0: The economic growth for the first 3 months of the year, based on the total value of goods and services produced across Australia. Westpac senior economist Matt Hassan is predicting the economy expanded by 0.3% in that period.
1: There are some commentators, I believe, out there that are expecting a flat result. That would be a downside surprise to our expectations, and obviously that raises the prospect of perhaps a small negative. Our reading of the data in the first 3 months is not quite that weak. We see the main impact from interest rate rises and the energy crisis landing in the June quarter, which is looking very flat at this stage.
0: There are delays and disruptions on some Sydney train lines due to an emergency at Panania in the city's southwest. Buses are replacing city-bound trains between Glenfield and Revesby, while trains from Macarthur are diverting via Granville. Passengers taking

0: effective pill at the chemist. From Friday, pharmacists who've completed the relevant training will be allowed to prescribe the medication directly to younger women who are at low risk of complications. 30 pharmacists have completed the training so far, but more than 200 are expected to be accredited by the end of the year. Chris Minns says the government will initially help to foot the bill on upskilling those pharmacists.
1: This is exactly what we need. The reason we need it is because we've got packed out GPs, we've got full emergency departments, and we have ready, willing and able pharmacists and chemists in New South Wales that are desperate and able to help women in our state.
0: The head of the United Nations is urging governments to speed up the shift to renewable energy, saying a likely El Niño declaration is an urgent climate warning. Nick Parmenter has more.
2: The World Meteorological Organization says there's a 90% certainty of the weather pattern to arrive in the coming months. The warming of the Pacific Ocean sends a pulse of heat into the atmosphere, with Australia expected to face a hotter and drier winter than average. UN Secretary General Antonio Guterres warns it's likely to pour fuel on the fire of a warming world.
3: Ending the addiction to fossil fuels, accelerating the shift to renewables, protecting the most vulnerable, and delivering early warning systems for all.
2: India is already experiencing temperatures well into the mid-40s degrees Celsius, while much of Western Europe shattered May heat records last week.
0: Microsoft has announced a range of new AI-driven devices at its annual software developer conference in San Francisco. Some are the size of a smart speaker or keycard badge equipped with screens and microphones. They'll host AI agents that talk to cloud computing systems to carry out specific tasks, such as documenting a medical visit with a nurse. In sport, the Australian men's cricket team has levelled its one-day series with Pakistan at 1-1 after a 41-run win in Lahore. Cameron Green and Josh Inglis both made half centuries as the tourists finished for 9 for 231 from their 50 overs. Nathan Ellis then took 4 wickets as Pakistan was dismissed for 190. Ellis has told Fox Sports the Australians are getting used to the conditions and are looking to further improve in tomorrow's deciding game of the series.
4: I think one of the big strengths of this group is the willingness to be flexible, the willingness to adapt and the willingness to try things a little bit out of the ordinary. So, no extra pressure, but yeah, a little bit different.
0: And in tennis, Germany's Alexander Zverev is into the French Open semi-finals after a straight sets win over Spain's Rafael Holler. The second seed took 2 hours and 25 minutes to claim the 7-6, 6-1, 6-3 victory. To the weather, scattered showers on the southern and central western slopes and ranges and adjacent inland plains, isolated showers elsewhere except in the far northern inland plains and along the northern half of the coast. In Sydney, mostly sunny today with northwesterly winds, heading for a top of 21 degrees in the city and in the west, a shower or two tomorrow. 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
5: Mornings with Niamh Owens. This is where the conversation begins.
8: Good morning. Niamh Owens with you on Mornings Today. Lovely to have your company on this Wednesday morning. I had the chance to meet an awesome young entrepreneur the other day. Sol came into the studio. He shared some of his journey to starting his own business, how he's overcome severe dyslexia to be a business owner at just 21, and also what an organisation like Life Without Barriers has been able to help him with as a young fella with autism and other neurodivergencies. We often hear politicians talking NDIS, we hear community organisations talking NDIS. Less often do we hear from people with a disability who are living this each and every day. I'm really excited to introduce you to Sol a little later this hour. Also this hour, it is 9 days until the World Cup starts in the USA, Mexico and Canada. The Socceroos have named their squad. It includes a potential 17 World Cup debutants and 2 blokes who are yet to clinch their first cap for their country. What a stage to potentially do it on. Jackson Irvine, who has captained the Socceroos a number of times in the past, said after the squad announcement, "The Socceroos are the truest representation of what a modern Australia can look like." We're going to dive into what that

0: it is, with a little bit of football history and also potentially whether there are some sides outside of those traditional European giants who could be a dark horse for this World Cup, the biggest World Cup in history. Also this hour, coming up next, in fact, in just a moment's time, in New South Wales, abortion is treated as a health issue, isn't it? Not a crime. But what has been enshrined in law for some time now has once again been up for debate. It's only a couple of years since every state and territory in Australia removed abortion from their criminal codes. So what is the current debate centred on? What's being proposed? And what has caused the peak body for women's health in Australia and New Zealand to speak out to combat what they deem as misinformation? That's coming up for you in just a moment's time, right here on 1233 ABC Newcastle and ABC New South Wales.
1: Smoke inhalation is one of the main causes of death in people caught in fires. If you or others experience any health effects, seek medical advice straight away. Keep listening to your emergency broadcaster, ABC Radio.
0: On this day in 1967, this song reached number one.

0: Aretha Franklin. Incredible voice, right? R-E-S-P-E-C-T, number one hit on this day. Also on this day, it is the anniversary of the death of widely considered the greatest boxer of all time. Muhammad Ali died on this day in 2016.
1: You know how great I am. I don't have to tell you about my strategy. I just let my trainer tell you. Bodine, come here. Bodine, tell him, what are we going to do?
2: You're going to float like a butterfly and sting like a bee.
1: Ah!
2: Rumble, young man, rumble.
1: Ah! That's what we're going to do. You heard it. That's my trainer here.
0: One of the most famous lines in sporting history, float like a butterfly, sting like a bee. The legendary heavyweight boxing champ, he passed away on this day in 2016 at the age of 74 at a hospital in Arizona. He had that long battle with Parkinson's disease, ultimately died due to septic shock. One of the greatest fighters of all time, and had that amazing ability to bring it in the ring and be such a poet out of it.
3: Smoke inhalation is one of the main causes of death in people caught in fires. If you or others experience any health effects, seek medical advice straight away. 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
0: Now, just before the news at 10 o'clock, we had been talking about close encounters. It came after Fleur's dog had a little too close an encounter with a shark in the waves, just a couple of metres from shore. And we've been asking you what close encounters you remember. It might not be a shark or a croc. We had those stories before the news at 10 o'clock. But what got a little too close for comfort in your life? 0487 99 1233. Or you can give me a call, 1300 at 33 1233. Fran has done that. Hello, Fran.
6: Hi. Hi, Niamh. Yeah, pretty exciting little story from my... Do you want me to just go straight into it?
0: Please, tell me. What was your close encounter?
6: Well, it's not a personal one. It was my late husband came home at about 6 o'clock in the morning after a fishing trip. He and his friends used to go out during the very early hours of the day. And in a 14-foot safe, but still quite a small kitty, so to speak. And they were offshore, out in the open ocean, within sight of the land, when they saw a slight disturbance in the water, and then it came closer, and they looked down, and it was a magnificently huge whale shark that was coming straight for them. It went under the boat, totally under this little boat, where a flick of the tail or just a movement would have capsized them. Such a huge animal.
0: Fran, what an incredible moment.
6: He was awestruck. He was awestruck. He was scared, but what an amazing experience to be able, that he lived to be able to share. It was just phenomenal.
0: The heart rate would have been through the roof, I imagine, and also that logic going, sit still, don't move, no sudden movements.
6: Exactly, exactly. But mixed with all of that was that, wow, what an experience I've got to see and to share. So
0: yeah.
6: Very, very close call, but an amazing thing.
0: Total amazement mixed in as well. Fran, thank you so much for sharing it.
6: My pleasure. Thank you for having me.
0: Have a great Wednesday. Fran calling in on 1300 33 1233 to tell us about that close encounter that her late husband experienced. Sounds incredible, doesn't it? How would you have gone in terms of sitting still in a moment like that? Let me know if there's a close encounter that springs to mind for you. What got a little too close for comfort? 0487 99 1233, or you can call 1300 33 1233. We've also been talking about AI and the impact that it has in our lives, but more specifically, what those conversations that are based in unfiltered acquiescence, really, aren't they? The AI bot does not argue with what you tell it. What impact does that have on our kids who are now using it and who are growing up in this AI-dominant, friction-free world. 0487 99 1233 is the SMS number. Nick from Maitland says, people need to remember generative AI is not knowledge or truth. It's just using statistically likely responses, and it's designed to get to the destination you want it to get to. If that means it has to make up something to achieve that, it will. What do you think? How do you use AI in your life, or indeed monitor how it is used by your kids or your grandkids? Let me know. We've also been talking dementia on the show this morning with an incredible new documentary coming to Australia. It's travelling all the way up the East Coast. We met its creators just before the news. Human Forever is the doco's name. Kate from Terrigal says, Neve is an older person and I'm not alone in my sentiments. I am absolutely terrified of developing dementia. I cared for my wonderful mother who had dementia for the last few years of her life, and it was horrific for us both. I'd rather get cancer, MND, or some other fatal illness, Kate says. At least you know you can access VAD at some stage. Dementia is evil. Kate, thank you for sharing your thoughts, your experience with us. 0487 99 1233. The thing that really hit home for me in that conversation with the creators of Human Forever was how often they used the word hopeful. It's such an interesting concept, isn't it? It's not one that we often use in a conversation about dementia. They're taking that film right up the east coast of New South Wales over the next couple of weeks, so keep your eye out for that one.
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0: You might have heard in the news that there has been a push to ban sex-based abortion in New South Wales. It's one of several recent parliamentary proposals seeking to restrict access to abortion care right across the country. And it's prompted the peak body for women's health in Australia and New Zealand to contact a number of MPs, urging them to vote down the legislation that they say prioritises misinformation over medical evidence. Let's find out more with Dr. Nisha Cott, the president of the Royal Australian and New Zealand College of Obstetricians and Gynaecologists. Good morning, Dr. Cott.
9: Good morning, Neve. Thanks for having me.
0: Thanks so much for coming on for a chat. What are your major concerns, Dr. Cott, about these proposals?
9: I want to start, Neve, by saying that my major concern is that this is not about what is being discussed right now. This is the first step towards actually making abortion not legally available for women in Australia. And I think we all need to be aware of this plan. Specifically to do with New South Wales, talking about sex selective abortion, there is no evidence that this is a problem. And so, you know, making it into a problem is misinformation. The data

0: that is being relied on is old data. There is nothing to suggest that this is something that's happening on a large scale and needs addressing.
1: So to take it one step back, Dr. Cott, sex-based abortion is the proposition that couples are choosing whether or not to have their baby based on the gender of the child.
0: Correct. Yes, that's the misinformation behind this. And, you know, people make these decisions with great thought. And we have to remember that actually there are some genetic conditions that are related to gender. And it is important that women and families can have these discussions with their care providers and make decisions that work best for them.
1: So when you look at these discussions that are happening in Parliament at the moment, what are your concerns in terms of that misinformation and who has a voice, who has a seat at the table?
0: Well, I think first of all, there is a huge element of racial profiling happening here in the sex selective discussion. And I think that is clearly very wrong and we should put a stop to it. The second thing is that there is a proposal here to actually penalize doctors and other providers who are providing abortion. And I think that is, again, a really slippery slope when we are trying to criminalize something that is legally available in this country. There are already frameworks by which nurse practitioners, doctors, midwives work. We already have a regulatory agency that holds us accountable for our practice. We do not need further legislation or further potential to be either, you know, fined or to be sent indeed to prison for providing what is legal healthcare in Australia.
1: The legality of that is a big question in itself, isn't it? I was amazed to see when I was exploring this today that abortion care being treated as a health issue rather than a crime only became right across Australia the way, the approach that we took in 2023. That's only a few years ago.
0: Absolutely. And in fact, if you look around the world, what we have seen happen in the US is that women's rate of dying from pregnancy-related complications in somewhere like Texas, for example, has increased by more than 50%. Because this doesn't just have implications for abortion care. This has implications for pregnancy care, miscarriage care, ectopic pregnancy care, and it puts women's lives at risk.
1: So when you're having these conversations, Dr. Cott, what kind of a response are you getting from the MPs that you've spoken to in New South Wales?
0: I think the majority of MPs recognise that abortion is healthcare and that women deserve to have abortion available to them, accessible to them. We know that the Australian population, the majority of Australians support abortion healthcare being available to women. And so we are not saying something that doesn't have the support of the vast majority of countrymen and women in this country.
1: When you look at the misinformation that is out there, the misunderstandings that exist in this space, because it's not an easy thing for a lot of people to talk about, to share their experience with, what are some of the main areas of misunderstanding that still exist now in 2026?
0: I think one of the areas of misunderstanding that exists is that women and families make decisions about abortion without giving it any thought. And I think that is really very wrong. Especially we're seeing in South Australia a discussion about abortions that happen later on in pregnancy. And again, there's this misunderstanding and misinformation that this is women who just one day decide when they are 24, 25, 26 weeks pregnant that they will have an abortion. That is absolutely not true. Women are making these decisions at very difficult, traumatic times. Another misunderstanding is that abortion is always about an unwanted pregnancy. For many women, these decisions are made because the baby, the fetus, has a life-threatening condition, or it is something that is threatening their health and well-being, even though the pregnancy might be a wanted pregnancy.
1: Dr. Cott, when do you think we will hear more about where this is at from a New South Wales Parliament perspective?
0: I'm hoping that, you know, there will be a discussion soon and that we will have the decision made by Parliament soon, because we don't want this issue to keep going on, because it's so traumatic for women to have to hear their reproductive organs, their reproductive rights continuously being discussed in Parliament by politicians, by activists. This is healthcare. It needs to be with healthcare providers and the woman.
1: So much trauma there already, let alone having to have that ongoing discussion as well. Dr. Nisha Cott, thank you so much for joining us today.
0: Thank you very much, Neve.
1: Dr. Nisha Cott, the President of the Royal Australian and New Zealand College.

0: of obstetricians and gynaecologists with you on 1233 ABC Newcastle and ABC New South Wales.
1: When will they go from here?

0: That's Maisie Gray on 12:33 ABC Newcastle and ABC New South Wales at 25 past 10 on your Wednesday morning.
1: A young man vanishes and something about it doesn't sit right.
2: It made no sense.
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0: is a very good morning once again to Fleur Connick. Hello, Fleur.
1: Hello, Niamh.
0: I loved all of the close encounters that came in after your conversation last hour about your pup surfing the waves. Yep. In fact, not even surfing the waves on this occasion. A couple of metres from shore and past swings with the zoomies. Yep. A little shark, or not so little shark as the case may be. What have you got for us this hour?
1: Yeah. So, Niamh, would you describe yourself as someone who easily misplaces things or loses, you know, your keys, your phone?
0: No, not anymore. No, I would say I'm hardcore in the mum corner now, where like any time we stand up for a table, I'm that person who kind of looks underneath it, looks underneath the chair just to find out what's been kind of strewn far and wide. So, no, I think I'm much better these days.
1: No, that's great to hear. I definitely was a little bit of that person maybe younger, and I think because of that I now have certain things in place to make sure, like, I wouldn't say I lose anything these days, but that is because I've learnt certain, you know.
0: You've lost enough sunglasses in your time that you know to check your head before
1: carry
0: you get
1: my
0: out of
1: bag
0: the car.
1: Everywhere with everything in it, because I can't leave my bag on a chair when you're out for dinner, because I just know it will be left under the table anyway. So I saw that Uber basically has released its 10th annual Lost and Found Index. So this is accounting for the most common and the most unusual items left behind by passengers. And I did have a good laugh reading through some of these, and it definitely brought up a lot of memories. I can't say I've ever been in an Uber or shared an Uber with friends that have brought any of these items, but it is, quite
0: interesting. What kind of things? What kind of things are we leaving in the Uber?
1: So some of the most unique items include, dentures with only two teeth.
0: What?
1: Breast milk, human hair, a Donny Osmond group picture, an ankle monitor.
0: Oh, that might have been deliberate.
1: Yeah, 420 donuts. I can understand that. But what else? Sack of marbles, an oxygen tank. And then it keeps going, basically. And there's these, like, more bizarre items, which this is where it got me. So a new, you know, brand new mini fridge, a live fish, trees, a toboggan, police radio. Yeah. And even a sleep apnea machine too. That's also in there.
0: Oh, no. Someone's going to miss that.
1: Yeah.
0: Wow.

0: your wallet, you lose your keys, you really want to be reunited with that stuff. And I feel like in that car share environment, they've got your deets. There must be a way to contact you.
1: Surely, surely. I don't know the answer to that question, but I can find out so we can update. But I was going to say too, Niamh, like, have you ever lost anything in an Uber or left something behind? I know, I think for me the most, I think maybe my lip balm.
0: Yeah,
1: you know,
0: fair.
1: Football. Mm-hmm. But that's, yeah.
0: 0487991233, the wildest thing you've left in an Uber. Have you got your dentures? Fleur Connick may have found them for you. 0487991233 is that SMS number. Thanks, Fleur.
1: Thank you.
2: Weather.
0: There is a severe weather warning in place for damaging winds for parts of the mid-north coast, the Illawarra, the south coast, the central Tablelands, southern Tablelands, southwest slopes, snowy mountains, the northern Tablelands and the Hunter forecast districts as well. So be aware of that, that severe weather warning in place for much of our state today. And as I have a look at the Bureau of Meteorology map, it is just inland, just off the coast, and it runs really from right up north, Tenterfield kind of area, down through Coffs, Armidale, Tamworth and Scone, starts again then a little further south from the Blue Mountains kind of area right down to Cooma. So be aware of that severe weather warning that's in place. Scattered showers today on the southern and central western slopes and ranges and the adjacent inland plains. Isolated showers elsewhere. Dry and mostly sunny along the northern half of the coast. Partly cloudy above the far northern inland. Daytime temps around average really for much of the state, tending below average on the ranges and the western slopes. Going to cool down again as the week continues. Fresh and gusty westerly winds, strong at times on the ranges with those damaging gusts possible and that severe weather warning for damaging winds in place.
2: Traffic.
0: There has been a crash on the south coast along Badala, the Prince's Highway at Big Rock Road. Traffic affected in both directions. Emergency services are there. That's at the Prince's Highway at Big Rock Road. Truck has broken down at the Blue Mountains. That's at Bell on Chifley Road, just past the Darling Causeway. Westbound traffic affected. Transport for New South Wales are there, but you may need to leave some extra travel time if you're in that part of our state today. And there is flooding in far west New South Wales along Wenaring and Wilcannia Road, the north section. The road's closed in both directions, so do avoid that area. Remember, never drive through floodwater. Be aware of that if you are along Wenaring, Wilcannia Road, the north section there in far west New South Wales. Keep those texts coming in, 0487991233. Shovel says, Niamh, I think Ray Davies from the Kinks had to fly back to London on this day to re-record one word, change Coca-Cola to Cherry Cola. Shovel, you are absolutely right. I've fact-checked you and I think you are on the money. We're talking June 3, 1970, had to re-record that one line because the BBC were refusing to play the song. Obviously, very strict rules, very strict protocols when it comes to product placement. So Coca-Cola became Cherry Cola on this day in 1970. Jason says, Niamh, every election run-up, the abortion misinformation starts up. People can Google abortion misinformation and learn a lot about the campaign. Jason, thank you for your message as well. And this text, AI is being an enormous help and I've discovered it in the last 4 months. I am dieting and with the use of AI, I do a daily diet diary. I choose what I'm eating, but I report in each day and I'm counting various food values. It'll calculate it and at the end of the day tell me whether I'm on high or low in protein, calcium, etc. I've had 5 values that I'm measuring. This texter says, I've lost 21 kilos so far. I'm also in the process of buying a phone and a laptop and the advice, the descriptions of all the signs and all the complications of the gadgets, it's really helping to decipher it. It's given me lessons on how I'm going to transfer data from one phone to another and the explanation of new cables I've never used before as a coach for technology. I tell it what I know and it tells me something new. Thank you for your message, 0487991233.

0: We've been talking about AI across the show this morning for us as adults, the way we're using it, but also the way the impact that it could be having on our kids and the way their brains are wired.
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0: Changes to the National Disability Insurance Scheme are front and centre this week, with the government receiving more than 200 submissions in response to the NDIS amendment bill that was introduced to Parliament. Yesterday, you might have heard from David Belcher, the acting CEO at Community Disability Alliance Hunter. He spoke about the confusion that exists within the system at the moment around who will be impacted by these changes and what that will mean to the funding of programs and the flow-on effect of that then on families. Now, we often hear politicians talking NDIS, we hear community organisations talking NDIS. Less often do we hear from people with a disability who are living this each and every day. I'm looking forward to introducing you to Jake, who's also known as Sol, a 21-year-old Lake Macquarie entrepreneur who has started his own business. The path he has taken to achieve this looks a bit different to your standard business owner. Sol has autism and severe dyslexia, and with the support of Life Without Barriers Employment Pathways program, he's started his own online clothing line. There's accessories there, there's homewares, in a business called Atomic Soul. They use print-on-demand services to sell products that feature the designs of other people with autism and neurodivergence. Now, I chatted with Jake a little earlier to hear about his experience with the NDIS and the challenges he is working through as a neurodivergent business owner. I started by asking Sol about the start of his entrepreneurial journey and how his disability shows up for him.
4: I just wanted to say thank you so much for this opportunity. I honestly wouldn't imagine myself in this situation, like, not situation, but I wouldn't imagine myself being in this place or doing this. I've never done this before. It's my first time, to be honest.
0: It's lovely to have you here.
4: Yeah, so thank you. I guess the story starts with, I always just kind of had this idea of making things, and I was always very creative. I always invented things, and I always played games to how I was not meant to play them, and just making up my own rules and stuff. So that's kind of been a thing since day dot, I guess. As I went through high school, I kept re-coming back to the idea of, like, doing art, doing something different, especially with the autism and the dyslexia. I have both types of dyslexia, dysgraphia and dyscalculia. So I find maths really hard to do. I struggle to count back from 10. I'll just mess it up a lot. And then with reading and writing, I can't spell at all, and I have very little writing. I can, like, mimic letters, mm-hmm. but that's the extent of that, really. And my reading used to be through all of high school gone. Like, I was entirely illiterate. Like, you can show me a sentence, and it'd be like you're showing me hieroglyphs on a piece of paper. It meant nothing to me. And it was not from a lack of trying. We've tried everything. And so I had this kind of, like, dilemma. It was kind of like, what jobs could I do with that level of reading? And there's a lot of kind of adjustments companies do. There's a lot of effort people put into making it more inclusive. Doesn't necessarily mean it's possible. And then I had sensory processing with my autism. And the problem with that is I can't ignore sounds. So if someone's talking in the background and then someone else is, I'm listening to everyone at once. There's not a single person I'm not listening to.
0: Which I imagine in your brain, that must lead to a certain level of overwhelm. That must feel like a lot.
4: I think a lot of people with autism, a lot of them have sensory processing. A lot of them can't articulate how they're going through, like, what's going through their head.
0: Mm.
4: It's surprisingly hard to talk about how you feel. Many normal people can't struggle to do that. They struggle to really articulate how they're feeling, what is wrong. And it's so much worse when you have autism, because it's when those human things like being overwhelmed, or there's like a weird texture or weird smell. It's when those things get dialed up to the extreme or to the extremely other direction. And it's when multiple of those things are a problem and it kind of cripples you. Like, I was walking on the beach and my friend's walking next to me and I thought he was whispering things in my ear, but it was actually a fish flapping in the water and I could hear the fish flapping in the water. And those sounds you would just ignore normally. You wouldn't even realise it's there.
0: I've got a desk here on this side of the radio studio, and on that desk are all of these faders. I can turn those faders down, right? If I don't want to hear that sound, if that background noise is important to our conversation, I can turn it down.
4: Yeah.
0: Is it a little bit like that, an inability to bring that fader down?
4: Yeah, it's like that fader, it's just permanently on 100%.
0: Mm.
4: There's no, like, fading at all.
0: Which in high school, a place where there's a whole heap of reading and writing, a lot of maths and a lot of people, a lot of noise, that must have made that a very difficult environment to navigate.
4: It made it quite overwhelming, but it's not even just high school, it's just everywhere. Like, anywhere you go is loud.
0: Mm.
4: It's full of people. Growing up with autism, if you can try and teach how to, like, process and deal with the autism, like, you'll never cure it, you'll never get rid of it. Like, that is you. It's part of your personality.
0: Mm.
4: And a lot of people with autism don't want to get rid of it because that's what makes them them. But it's just kind of how to cope with it, how to function.
0: As you start a business, there are so many different hurdles, so many different barriers that you have to navigate. How did you go on that journey?
4: Basically, trialing and error. I kept revisiting the idea, kept looking at print-on-demand companies, looking at different things, and then I kept kind of running into issues, just kind of going, okay, this is really bigger than what I thought. And I did all of your talk. I did all the work. I did everything. There was nothing more left. We were just waiting for the agency, basically.
0: Mm.
4: So I dropped out because effectively I got let down. I was just not in a good way. What happened was I'm just kind of at home. I stopped eating. I stopped sleeping. I basically fell apart as a human being. Mum tried everything she tried, like, could. And one day on Facebook, she's scrolling and she sees Life Without Barriers as, like, an ad. And she was like, okay, let's click on that. That's actually how we found Life Without Barriers, through this one ad as like a fluke miracle. And at this point we got the NDIS before the HSC thing. We didn't really know how to use it, where to go, anything. That's another big problem with the NDIS, is they give you this money to help with different problems, but then they don't show you how to use it. There's no kind of like, this is the correct thing, here's the right paperwork. And different people have different experiences and different like extents of people helping them. But it's a fundamentally kind of like, good luck.
0: How big was Life Without Barriers then when you did find them in helping you overcome some of those barriers to create Atomic Soul?
4: So at that point, I was kind of really just like, I don't want to do anything. I've given up. It's given up central over there. And Awado comes in. I so happen to get him. It's funny with Awado because he was a teacher. And he was a speech therapist for adults in, like, hospitals and stuff. So he had all of this, like, expertise and knowledge and different ways to help you do things. The amazing thing with Awado is he does this lovely balance between supporting you and encouraging you and kind of going, whoosh, whoosh, like, kind of like mental hits, kind of going, you need to get your stuff in order.
0: Yeah, you can do this. Yeah, come on.
4: It was a really good mixture because I don't think without Awado I wouldn't be here today. Effectively, he was like damage control. And we looked at jobs I wanted to do. I wanted to be a graphic designer because my dad was a graphic designer. And so I was just had this unbelievable self-doubt. It's kind of like, who wants to hire me? What can I do? What is feasible for me? What is going to be too hard? And I didn't want to do one of those kind of like, there, pat you, it'll be okay type jobs. You know, it's kind of like controlled failure. I don't want to do that. And that's kind of the solution a lot of people give to people with disabilities. It's kind of like, I'm going to do what makes me feel good, and then hopefully that might help you. They mean the best. They mean so well. But it's more or less kind of like hiding the issue.
0: Do you think that we hear from people with neurodivergencies, people with a disability, do you think we get to hear from them enough in these conversations about things like employment?
4: It depends. Some people are very outspoken and some people aren't.
0: Mm.
4: I think people need to understand autism is a disability. A lot of people have it. A lot of people don't. Different people need different help and stuff. And you can't use it as an excuse because some people will. They will just go, I have autism, and then give up. I don't think that's right either because there's so much potential.
0: Do you look at what you've achieved now with Atomic Soul, and I'm looking through your website, the artwork at the top is incredible. I imagine that's your work, is it?
4: Most of it is.
0: It looks fantastic.
4: Most of it was from high school too, which is the funny thing.
0: How do you feel about how far you've come since those days?

0: in high school sitting in class and what you've achieved now?
1: It's kind of unreal. It's kind of like I'm still sitting there, I'm like, I still can't believe I have my own business. Like, it just feels fake to me, like a dream still. So I don't know. Like, I'm happy and I'm proud of myself, but, like, it's one of those things that just feels unreal. I went to TAFE. I did the course, but I wasn't too sure if the funding for Life Out Bowies would continue. So I didn't want to start a whole journey and then midway in the journey just get abandoned. And so I volunteered at Lifeline, and we were trying retail jobs, we were trying all sorts of stuff, and I kept getting no responses, or kind of rejected, but mostly just no response back. And that kind of played into my, like, self, not hatred, but, like, anxiety and worry about what could I do. And then Awado was like, these are some job opportunities, we can try and apply for these things. And I mentioned it to him, and he was just like, whoa, like, why did we not mention this earlier type stuff? He was like, okay, what's your plan? Do you have any strategies? Like, what are you thinking? He tried to just first understand me, and he made like a plan, what we're going to try and achieve. And he helped me with the structure and putting the ideas into a structure instead of just a bunch of jumbled ideas.
0: Mm.
1: He helped me go and get the business bank account. He helped me do the applying stuff and all the different little steps. And Life Without Barriers, the beauty of them and programs like that is they don't just tell you you have to do something. They're not just kind of like, okay, apply to this. They're also helping you get the education. And that's a big difference with this specific type of NDIS support, is it's not good luck. It is, we're going to make it where you can achieve something. And that funding is getting demolished at the moment. And this helps people become more functional and less reliant on the funding. So, like, that's kind of like the whole thing, in my opinion, is to help you become functional, or as functional as you can. And that's the beauty with Life Out Bowies.
0: It has been so lovely to meet you today. I'm conscious that we're running out of time, but it has been lovely to meet you. It's been so great to hear your story. Thank you for introducing us to Atomic Soul, your website, and also the really important work that Life Without Barriers is doing. Thank you so much for coming in.
1: Yeah, thank you. And one last thing is, no matter whatever you're facing or whatever the challenge is, there is always potentially someone there to help you. There's always a path, and even though it may seem scary and hard, if you try enough, you will achieve what you want. You just need to keep trying.
0: So what a beautiful message to end on. Thank you.
1: Thank you.
0: That was Jake, who also goes by Soul, a 21-year-old Lake Macquarie entrepreneur who started his own business, Atomic Soul, with the support of the team at Life Without Barriers. And you heard Jake speak about his employment pathways coach there, Eduardo. Well, with the help of Eduardo and of Nick, they helped Jake with things like making a business plan, setting up a business bank account, getting an ABN, making phone calls, getting advice from an accountant about tax. There is so much that goes into starting your own business, as I'm sure many of you are well aware. They all helped open up an opportunity for Jake outside of those traditional work environments that work for him with his neurodiversity. Now, I checked in with Life Without Barriers as well about whether programs like this one will be impacted by the proposed changes to the NDIS, but they said that isn't clear yet. A spokesperson said, we're looking forward to getting more information, more clarity on the proposed changes to the NDIS, and remain committed to ensuring the people we support continue to access important services like that Employment Pathways program. They went on to say the NDIS makes a real difference in people's lives, plays an essential role in supporting Australians with disability to participate fully in their communities. That was from Life Without Barriers. And a big thank you to Jake for coming into the studio to chat with me a little earlier on. This kind of environment can be pretty intimidating, especially the first time you experience it. So I very much appreciate Jake coming in, sharing some of his story with you today. This is California Dreaming on ABC New South Wales.

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2: Now we're talking.
0: Each Wednesday morning over the last couple of weeks, we've been exploring some of the wild and wonderful first-timers that are about to make their World Cup debut. We are just over a week away from the biggest World Cup in history. Three host nations, 48 countries, and a whole heap of football to keep you occupied over the next 6 weeks or so. Now, everyone needs a dark horse, a second team, someone to keep an eye on when it's not game day for the Socceroos. Enter stage left, football broadcaster and commentator Andy Harper, former NSL striker as well. Hello, Harps.
3: Neith, how are you?
0: I'm very well, thank you. We've got to start with the home side, don't we? We've been so well behaved to date. We've hardly talked Socceroos, but they named their squad this week. Potentially as many as 17 World Cup debutants in there. How are you feeling, Harps, about where Tony Popovich has landed?
3: Well, there's a little bit of controversy towards the end of the whole process, Niamh, but in broader answer and broader response, I'm pretty comfortable. I think there's not a huge list of surprises. We're missing a couple of key players through injury. The biggest name of that, of course, is Riley McGree. I think his absence with that injury is sustained in the playoff to get to the Premier League a week or so back is the biggest loss. But, you know, we're in a very even group with Turkey, USA and Paraguay, and it's a makeable group if they stick to their guns and execute the way they can. There are a real chance of getting through to the knockout stage.
0: Some of that controversy, Harves, has to come in the form of Christian Volpato, 22-year-old from Sydney, arrives into Socceroos camp via Italy's Serie A, decided at the absolute final moment that his allegiances lie with Australia and not the Azzurri. There's a whole heap of excitement, though, Harps, about what he could bring. How are you feeling about how big a get this is for the Aussies?
3: Well, we'll have to wait and see. I mean, not many of us, I'm in this category, in the larger pool of people who don't really know a lot about Christian as a footballer. We know about him as a prospect because he's been, for two World Cup cycles now, he's been a key target for the national teams. He rejected Graham Arnold's advances 4 years ago for the World Cup finals in Qatar and up until a week ago had rejected the approaches of Tony Popovich's regime. I'm not quite sure how things fell towards the end. There was a couple of obvious moments. He didn't get picked for Italy in their current series of friendly games. Italy, of course, haven't qualified for the World Cup. So the fact that he didn't make those squads probably forced home to him that he was really not much of a chance of representing Italy, his stated aim and dream. And dovetailing close to that is the aforementioned injury to Riley McGree. Had Riley been fit, I'm not sure if necessarily there would have been room for Christian Volpato. Because they're similar type players and Riley's form has been excellent. So maybe that's what opened the door in the last minute rush. But it's an interesting twist because apart from the controversy and how bruised some players will be because they'll feel they missed the cut for a guy who's jumped on the bandwagon at the 12th hour, Christian's born and raised in Australia. And one of the trends that's going to be noticeable at this World Cup are the 48 teams. There's only eight teams who have 26 players born and bred in the nation they represent. It's an amazing statistic. You know, the cross-fertilisation of players through immigration, through refugee status, through there's a number of players who are the sons of former great players from a national team but were born in a country where their dad was playing their league football. Thuram for France is another one. And, you know, the spread of Dutch-born, French-born and German-born players through the World Cup teams is stunning. It's a real equalising effect, actually.
0: I love Jackson Irvine's comment after this squad was announced. He said, "The Socceroos are the truest representation of what a modern Australia can look like." And I think, Harps, this is a team that could appeal to so many different cultures and communities within Australia.
3: Yeah, it's a great point. And it's something that fans of football and supporters of the Socceroos and Matildas have been trumpeting for, you know, many, many years now. The game in Australia is so big. It's not the big heavyweight at the commercial end of town, obviously. That's the preserve of the AFL and the rugby league. But as far as the spread of a sport, the popularity of a sport, the uptake of a sport, and the nationwide community relevance of a sport, none of them combined, Neve, come close to the reach of soccer football. And because of that, because the net is cast nationwide through all the communities, the national team, particularly of the men, represents the various community groups better than anything else. It's incredible. And there's one particularly good story, which is it's sort of a little bit topical at the moment, depending on people's views, but there are four African Australian players out of Adelaide in this World Cup squad. Nestoria Nkunda, Moture, Teti, Yengi and Awima Bill. Three of those guys came here as kids, as refugees out of Africa, refugee camps, and Teti Yengi's family were refugees, although Teti was born in Adelaide. Now, you know, this is, immigration is one thing, the life of a refugee is another. And it's a hot topic around the world at the moment, but I'm very, very much at the camp, so proud to have these guys representing Australia and being relevant to that section of the Australian community that come to our country from very difficult backgrounds, obviously, and make a life and now contribute on the biggest stage in the world. Make no mistake, the World Cup of Football, Neve, is the biggest stage of anything on the world, and that we've got guys who've come through the refugee program, assimilated, contributed, and now leading the charge for our country, or at least playing a major role in contributing to that, I think is a really fantastic story.
0: And some of those players that you've named there, Harps, could well become the absolute superstars of this campaign. They could be the headline act.
3: I don't think there's any doubt that that's probable. If the team goes the way we want it to, it's not going to happen without either Moture or particularly Nestoria and Nkunda shooting the lights out if they get their chance. Nkunda in particular, and listeners as they watch the Socceroos mightn't necessarily expect Nestori to start the games, but almost uncontainable if he's in form and is in the mood coming off the bench. And he could have the whole team in lights because he can change a game in the blink of an eye. The guy is incredible, and very much so. That's the part of the field where you do get the headlines, that the kids and the players who score the goals. And there is going to be, in general play, apart from set pieces, corners and free kicks, etc., a heavy burden, an expectation, an exciting one, falling at the feet of Moture and Nestoria and Nkunda. Very, very exciting in prospect, Neve. It's very exciting even just thinking about what might be coming for the Socceroos.
0: It sure is. You're making me smile, Harps. It absolutely is. The countdown is on. And I think when you watch Nesta with the ball at his feet, there are times when I don't think even he knows what he's going to do next. So good luck to any defences trying to shut him down. Harps, we are so almost out of time. Only got a minute or so to the news. If you had to name one country...

0: than Australia as that dark horse that could upset the European footballing world order? Who are you naming?
1: Well, the World Cup till now has been decided by a European country or a South American country. We know that. It's a statistical fact. One of the interesting points is which is going to be the first country from another continent to do it, and I'm narrowing it down to two. It might happen at this one. I think Japan will be the first Asian country, if such a thing is bestowed upon Asia, to win. They could do it this time. They've got a manageable group, and then the knockout matches might take care of themselves. And from an African viewpoint, even though Senegal come in the highest ranked, most of the magic is with Morocco. So I'll be keeping a really close eye on Japan and Morocco as the teams I think most likely to break the cartel. Can I use that term?
0: You certainly can. Andy Harper, always a pleasure. Thank you.
1: Bless you, Nave. See ya.
0: Andy Harper with you on ABC New South Wales, talking World Cup just a week out, a week and a bit from the start of the tournament. It's been great to have your company here on Mornings Today, but it is news time now.
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6: Rhiannon Solomon Marin with ABC News. The New South Wales Premier has indicated he does not wish to change what he describes as long-standing practice around how police use body-worn cameras. A Four Corners investigation has highlighted a rise in police brutality within the state's force. It revealed details of an officer who assaulted a teenager before dumping his body-worn camera in a river. Chris Minns argues a domestic violence victim may not want their personal identification being recorded.
7: More often than not, it is part of the discretion of police officers. Generally it is used, and generally it does mean that more information is available via either a prosecution or if there's a police misconduct complaint.
6: Unlike other states, body-worn cameras are not a requirement in New South Wales. The Defence Force Chief is standing by Australia's acquisition of second-hand submarines through the AUKUS Pact. Australia was initially meant to get two used and one new Virginia-class sub through the deal. But under a change announced last week, all three will now be second-hand. Appearing before Senate Estimates, David Johnston says they're the best attack submarines in the world.
8: These are extraordinary, capable platforms who will come to us with a long life remaining in that submarine fleet, and it would be inaccurate to portray it in any other way.
6: There's been renewed fighting around Iran with little progress made in peace talks. Linda Gruen reports.
9: The US says it has shot at a tanker on its way to Iran trying to breach America's blockade of Iranian ports. Kuwait has reported missile and drone attacks, while Bahrain says a warning siren has been sounded. The US has air bases in both Gulf nations, and Iran has repeatedly targeted them in retaliation for American attacks. U.S. Central Command says all of Iran's ballistic missiles fired towards regional neighbors today have failed to hit targets. Iran and the U.S. last week said that they've reached a tentative initial agreement to stop the war, but no deal has been signed yet. Iranian media says Tehran has not communicated with Washington for several days, but U.S. President Donald Trump insists negotiations have not stopped.
6: Real estate agents say more first home buyers are trying to get into the property market following the federal government's changes to tax breaks for investors. The Prime Minister says it's proof the government's planned reforms to negative gearing and capital gains tax are helping young people buy their first home. But some recent buyers fear their homes are losing value as a result of the changes. Agent Lara Harris says she's already seen a change in demographics.
10: We had multiple bidders and all of them being first home buyers, which is good to see them back in the market. Probably in the last 3 to 4 weeks, there's been an increased demand for those types of properties that first home buyers are getting into. We're not seeing really any investors in the market at the moment.
6: The mayor of Sydney's Inner West is calling on the state government to reduce the number of poker machines in New South Wales by 50% ahead of next month's Labor state conference. Poker machines were reintroduced to pubs under former New South Wales Premier Bob Carr in 1997. Mr Carr has told 702 ABC Sydney the decision was backed by the opposition and was appropriate for the context at the time.
11: I think there could have been a different approach that said, one, we trial it.
3: 2, we introduce it

0: subject to a more serious restraint on the numbers in pubs.
1: A driver has been charged after allegedly crashing into a fountain in Sydney's CBD, resulting in about $20,000 in damage. Police say the 21-year-old French national reversed into the Archibald Fountain at Hyde Park at around 3 o'clock this morning. Officers were told he'd been delivering a McDonald's order at the time in a rental vehicle. He's been charged with negligent and unlicensed driving and will face court next month. In sport, World Athletics has ratified Gout Gout's 200-metre win at April's Australian Athletics Championships as the new under-20 world record. Gout run 19.67 seconds, breaking the previous under-20 world record set by US sprinter Arian Knighton in 2022. It also eclipsed Usain Bolt's best under-20 time of 19.93, set in 2004. World Athletics has confirmed Gout's time has been ratified, along with five other world records. To the weather, scattered showers on the southern and central western slopes and ranges and adjacent inland plains. Isolated showers elsewhere except in the far northern inland plains and along the northern half of the coast. In Sydney, mostly sunny today with northwesterly winds, heading for a top of 21 in the city and in the west. 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
3: Cha-cha-cha-cha-cha. 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
3: Inhibitions went out of the window.
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3: You haunted my childhood.
4: What are you talking about?
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6: You might have encountered Gamilaroi woman Brooke Boney with your morning coffee while she's been reading the news on Triple J or doing the entertainment reporting on the Today Show when she was sent to Paris for the Olympics, to the Oscars, to parties and red carpets around the world and here at home. Before that, she was working for NITV in the press gallery in Canberra with a front row seat to the kind of action most journos dream of. But she didn't start there. It might appear that Brooke Boney was always destined for this big life, but none of this was guaranteed. If we go way back to the start, you'll find Brooke, daughter of a single mum, eldest of six, in her grandparents' pool in a coal mining town in regional New South Wales with a gaggle of cousins around her and with much more modest aspirations. Hey, Brooke.
7: Hi. Oh, Yama, should I say, now that I'm back on an ABC microphone.
6: Yeah, I want to get back to that as well, but I want you to take us first to Muswellbrook, which is where you grew up. This is a small place. Lead us through what Muswellbrook is like.
7: So it's the kind of place where, you know, you drive through and there's Macca's and some petrol stations, a few pubs, and there's not a lot else, you know, on the surface of it. But it's a really lovely little community. So there's probably, I don't know, between 10 and 15,000 people who live there, a lot of them employed by the coal mining industry. And people's lives are kind of mostly punctuated by football. So either NRL or like weekend footy or netball. And it's so quiet that so the most noise that I hear, because I'm back there at the moment, is like birds chirping, or, you know, the train going through town, and you sort of know which trains leave at which time, you know, whether it's the XPT or the CountryLink or like a cargo train carrying lots of coal or something like that. And so you can sort of, it's so quiet, you can hear it whistling through town.
6: Wow. So you know the trains, and it sounds like the residents of Muswellbrook know each other as well, given how few of you there are. What about the country itself? Lead us through the landscape of the place.
7: So it's right at the end of the Hunter Valley, so it's the Upper Hunter. And when you're driving sort of towards it, you sort of drive like past Cessnock and Singleton and those towns, and there's like these kind of mountains or sort of big hills either side, and they kind of open up, or they sort of like punctuate the landscape. So you kind of drive through and it's all green and lovely, and, you know, there's all these hills off in the distance. And then once you get a bit further north, then it opens out sort of into the plains. So it's pretty lovely. I think I feel pretty lucky to have grown up there.
6: It sounds pretty charming. And in all of this was your family. Tell me, how big is your family?
7: Well, I have five brothers and sisters. My mum has, oh my gosh, is it eight or nine brothers or brothers
6: and sisters?
7: That's
6: a lot.
7: It's a big family. And then they've all got their own kids. And now we're at the stage where everyone, you know, all of the grandkids have their own kids. So there are just so many people around. Like I think about how lucky I was to just constantly be surrounded by cousins, like older cousins, younger cousins, aunties, uncles, nanopop. And I think it has this like, it serves like a dual function. On one hand, you're like, you know, sort of tied into this structure, you know, where you fit very rigidly in somewhere, you sort of slot in to the mechanics of it. But then on the flip side of that is that you feel very capable or able to kind of go out into the world and feel held because you know that that's back there waiting for you.
6: At the head of this big family is your nan and pop. What would you do at their place?
7: So the temperatures in Muswellbrook are extreme, you know, by Australian standards. So you could get up into the 40s like quite regularly in summer. And then in winter it does get quite cold, like it kind of gets down near zero. You know, you're spending a lot of time in the single digits. So when you finish school in the summer, you just kind of walk straight over to Nan and Pop's. So you can go for a swim. And there's no sort of like formal structure or anything like that. Like everyone just kind of goes there because that's what we do. And then someone will pick up, you know, would have picked up like a 20 pack of hamburgers from the frozen section at Bilo or whatever the supermarket was that was down the road and just slap them between, you know, white bread with, you know, some of that plastic cheese and some tomato sauce. And so, you've had a swim, you've had a shower, you've had some dinner, and then you just go home. You know, like it's like there's a rhythm to it, but there's no, like a flow almost in those warmer months.
6: It sounds like a factory line almost, like feed the kids, yeah. Pump them full of joy and off you go.
7: My nan describes it like that actually when she was raising all the kids because Pop would work out in the mines. And, you know, you think of how did you get that many kids ready for school? How did you, keep up with everything that you had to do? And she said that it was as clinical as like a Ford production line. Like she would just sort of dole out porridge in the morning and school uniforms would be like pressed, ready to go. And, you know, like the kids would just come and like sort of pick them up and get dressed and then they'd all sort of get out the door together. But she said that was kind of the only way that she could survive because there were just so many of them that she had to be sort of rigid and really structured. And, you know, I think about what their lives must have been like because, you know, there weren't a lot of blackfellas around in Muswellbrook at that time. And so that kind of, you know, when you think of my nan and pop, that's the way that I think of them, like that strength to just sort of not worry so much about what other people are thinking, to maintain like really high standards for themselves and to just keep going.
6: And what do you know of their backstory? Did they grow up in Muswellbrook?
7: No, so Nan and Pop are from sort of further north, so Gamilaroi country, so my home country. Pop grew up on a mission near Ashford, which is this tiny town near Inverell, and it was called Deadbird. And so Deadbird Mission. And so they weren't allowed into town during daylight hours. And this mission, it was different from other missions. I went out there last year to do a language revival project and you know, other missions were sort of set up where they would have like a government representative and they'd dole out rations and things like that. But for some reason, and I don't know what the reason is, my pop's father and mother and all of their cousins and siblings and things, they set up their own mission and they all worked. So they worked for the tobacco farm that was just across the river. And there was like another big homestead sort of at the top of the hill. And the younger girls would go up there and work, you know, cleaning or doing sort of domestic duties or whatever. And I think that they used to go to school, but they wouldn't have gone kind of all the way through school. Probably Pop left when he was like 15 or 16, because I think he and Nan got married when he was 17 and Nan was 16.
6: Oh, wow, that's young.
7: Yeah, yeah.
6: And they stayed together and made this huge family.
7: Yeah.
6: When did they make the move to Muswellbrook?

0: So it would have been, I mean, it was well before I was born. So mum would have been in high school, I think. So they did their schooling. They moved around to different towns where Pop could find work. So he did, you know, different kinds of work. Like I think he drove trucks and worked in other kinds of mines and did sort of all different kinds of manual labour. And then he got a job in Muswellbrook. And so that's where we all stayed.
1: It sounds like they were darting around for safety as well, to an extent. This would have been the period during the Stolen Generations. Was that something that was top of mind for them as well?
0: Yeah, it was. And I think, you know, those really high standards that I was talking about before with Nen, sort of making sure everyone's clothes were pressed and everyone was fed and the house was clean, is all a part of that. I think that fear of what could happen was never really far from her mind. And I think, so Nen's quite fair and Pop's quite dark, but a lot of us sort of their kids and their grandkids are fair-skinned. And, you know, I've got these green eyes that are the same as my Nan's. And so I think when they started having kids and they realized that, you know, that this was a real possibility, they moved off the missions and they tried to sort of assimilate as best they could to protect us.
1: How else did they have to modify their behavior to keep themselves and their kids and the kids of their kids safe?
0: Well, they didn't speak language at all. And I think when I was growing up, I just kind of thought that they didn't know it, or that we were somehow like a bit disconnected from culture, or that it didn't exist for us. But then, when I was about 17, I heard my nan say something in language for the first time ever, and I thought, so she's remembered that for the last, you know, 30 years, 40 years, and just, you know, it's been dormant because she's been so scared to speak it.
1: Wow, what a moment. Do you know what she said?
0: This is classic Nen. I don't know whether you have this from having like Asian parents, but she was making fun of me for having put on weight. She asked me if I was pregnant, and she said the Aboriginal word for it. So, like, classic Nen.
1: Beautiful, classic grandmother territory, really, right? Just comment on the weight. Now, let's get back to when you're younger. You're the eldest of six kids. Where were you in the family in terms of your roles and responsibilities in relation to your siblings?
0: I think it's funny now being back in Muswellbrook and being around them because we've all kind of fallen back into our like normal roles. And maybe they've never left them, but you know, I'm just exposed to it for the first time. And so, like, for example, my brother went back onto night shift last night and he's just had a baby about 7 weeks ago. So he messaged me straight away and he was like, "Hey, can you come and stay over and help my partner with the bedtime routine and just overnight with the kids?" And I think that sort of thing, that dynamic, you know, that just help look after us is, I've always thought of myself like that in relation to them. And I do try to help them. Like just last week, I said to my sister, "Why don't you just move back in with me?" She's got two little kids and a partner. I was like, "Can you just move back in with me and then you guys can save up and buy a house? Because otherwise, you're not going to be able to afford to." And really, I just want them to be close.
1: I'm hearing a lot of elder sister kind of vibes, you know, the second mother, the responsibilities that you're taking on as well. Why did you feel it was your job to be caretaker to your siblings to this extent?
0: I think because, I mean, life was not that easy for us when we were growing up. So, I mean, it's always going to be hard when there are so many kids and there's not much money and you know, like those sorts of things are obvious. But I think my mum had a really difficult relationship with my stepdad, and that was really unpleasant for us, I think, is probably putting it quite lightly. And so I felt like a real kind of responsibility for them. And I knew that I had to look after them. And for me, I think, you know, because she was so preoccupied with the, you know, the struggles of that relationship, to be able to be there for them now and, you know, throughout my whole life, it sort of feels like I can give them something that I maybe like missed or that I yearned for.
1: You mentioned that life with your stepfather was unpleasant. Was your biological father in the picture at all?
0: He was a little bit when I was younger. But then, you know, as I was growing up, we sort of just drifted apart. And you know, I think as those relationships do, they sort of drift off. And I think, I don't know, I'm quite protective of myself and my family. And, you know, like my nan and pop are so proud of me and my mother. And I think I'm skeptical of anyone who wants to come in and feel that pride if they weren't a part of the difficult times.
1: Mm.
0: You know, I think it sort of robs them of the dignity of like persevering through difficult moments if everyone is allowed to take an equal share of the spoils, if that makes sense. And so I feel very protective of that on behalf of them.
1: You've shone a light on the fact that when you come from a big family, money can be naturally tight. There are so many faces and heads to feed. What was money like for you and your family growing up?
0: Oh, my God, we had nothing. We were so poor. I mean, we grew up in Housing Commission and, like, we were lucky because Nan and Pop, like, they were, you know, they were relatively well off for the situation that we're in. So they always, like, helped Mum where they could. But, you know, there's so many kids, there's only so much you can help people. But, like, we always had, like, new school uniforms and new school shoes at the start of the year. And we always tried to sort of make ends meet. But then there might be things where, like, you know, you don't have money to go on an excursion or, you know, if you get into, like, a state rep team or something, like, you can't afford to pay for the uniform or things like that. But I remember, and this sounds so trite, it makes it sound like it's like from a book or something, but I remember being in maybe like grade two or grade three and there being a girl in my class who always had really sort of ratty and, you know, worn-in uniforms. And my mum said to me, you're going to take your old school uniforms in and you're going to give them to her.
1: How did that make you feel?
0: I was like 8 or 9. I felt embarrassed because I was like, Mum, I'm not going to go up and talk to a girl I don't know and, like, give her my stuff in front of my friends. That's so embarrassing. And, like, I mean, it's obviously shameful to say now, like, why wouldn't I just give something to someone who had less than us? But, yeah, I felt so embarrassed that my mum would try to force me to do stuff like that. But now in hindsight, I realised that, like, those sorts of lessons, they really stayed with me because that's how I sort of think of people or things or situations now is like, you know, try to be really generous where you can. And there's always people who are less fortunate than you. And, you know, even though we didn't have very much at all, we still felt like we had, you know, enough to give.
1: I'm starting to get a picture of you as a kid. So there's the responsible eldest sister. There's someone who's slightly embarrassed about having to give her school uniforms away.
0: I'm a cool friend. Like,
1: tell me more about you as a kid. Like, what kind of kid were you generally?
0: From what I remember, like, I just remember being, like, a bit meek and sweet. But I do remember, like, having a lot of fun with my friends at school. Like, I've always had that that thing where I like to, like, giggle with my friends and just have so much fun and, like, try to make everyone happy and you know, be a bit silly. But I was really well-mannered and, like, very polite and things like that because I was a bit scared of getting in trouble. As well, like, I tried really hard at everything. So it makes it sound like my pop and my mum were real sort of moralising figures in my life, but Pop always said that, you know, it doesn't matter what your job is or, like, what you're doing, you should always try your very best. Doesn't matter if you're the cleaner or, you know, like, the boss or whatever, like, you should try really hard. And so we did. We put, like, I say we as in, like, my brothers and sisters and I, we all put so much effort into stuff. Like, I was on the netball team, the school netball team, I did state age netball, I was on the school soccer team, I was on the magazine committee, I did art, writing and music. Oh, no, not music, and dance. Like, I did every sort of extracurricular activity. And I would make like the school and rep teams for that sort of thing all the time. I was in the debating team.
1: Wow, you did it all.
0: I did it all. And with like no support from home.
1: You were really involved in all of these extracurricular activities and you were really driven. What did you see for yourself as your future back then?
0: I mean, my world was so small. And so I think the reality of my world was that if you were able to like do a trade, so like become a hairdresser or a beautician and then like marry a coal miner, that's like a pretty good spot to land. Mm-hmm. And I thought honestly like, oh, I'd have to be so lucky to do that.
1: But then in high school you do work experience. Where did that take you?
0: So I did work experience at the local radio station, Power FM.
1: 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I've already got an idea of that station.
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1: What jobs did they give you there?
0: So they gave me all different jobs and then they gave me, they let me do this like weekly gossip thing and it turned into like a regular slot. So I'd go in during the Hot 20 countdown and I would research things on the internet. So I'd have to use their computer and then like write down like a script and it would be like Justin Timberlake and Britney Spears are going out, you know, blah, blah, blah, blah, blah. I would love to try to find like a clip of it. I don't know if they still have it in their archives or something. And I'd go in and I'd record a whole week's worth of them on like a Monday after school or something. And so that's where my broadcast career started. I would have been like 15 or 16.
1: And that's where you got the idea that maybe media was the place you wanted to end up in?
0: Well, I just thought it was really cool. Like I don't think I thought then, oh, this is a career. Because again, I think I still thought it was beyond me, even though I was kind of doing it.
1: So in all of this, you're pursuing all these extracurricular activities, you're on a Power FM, but school isn't necessarily the safest place for you either, and that meant you weren't able to finish your high school studies. That must have been a huge thing. Did you worry about people's perception of you not finishing high school?
0: Yeah, I did. I think because I did quite well at school up until I didn't. And then I thought, you know, I'm not going to be able to go to university. And was really, I had this dream in my head that I didn't really tell anyone about. And I thought it was super far-fetched of being like a Rhodes Scholar. So Rhodes is a scholarship that you can only undertake at Oxford and you have to be under 25 and, you know, sort of have this absolutely stellar, you know, young career. And then you get to go and study there for a couple of years. And so when I didn't finish, I thought, oh no, like all of these big things that I thought, they're not going to happen.
1: But after you left school, you met a boyfriend. Mm-hmm. How did he help you see things more clearly?
0: So he had studied journalism at UTS in Sydney. And, you know, I knew that it was a job and I knew that it was sort of, a career. But I think one of the things about, like, role models and, you know, representation is that you genuinely can't imagine yourself doing something until you see someone that you know doing that. Mm. And, you know, I know that people think representation or diversity or things like that are a bit trite or, you know, only like a symbolic or something. But when you can see someone who, you know, you can relate to and that you know really well doing something, then you go, well, maybe actually I could do that. And so then I applied for uni. I applied as a mature age student and I got in. So I applied for law and journalism at UTS. And I did do like a little exam and write essays and stuff like that. And they said, well, we're not going to let you get into law because I think the marks were really high, but you've got into journalism. Mm. So why don't you do a year of journalism? We'll see how your marks are. And then if you still want to do it in a year's time, then you can reapply and, you know, we're sure you'll be fine. And then I did a year of journalism and I just didn't look back.
1: So there you are at university. You can already identify and feel viscerally a problem with Australia's media and how stories are reported on, especially when it comes to First Nations people. Did university prepare you for the actual newsroom?
0: No. Not even know at all.
1: How so?
0: So Jenna Price was my course coordinator at UTS, and I remember she was so hard on us. She was so strict. And I was like, why are you being like this? This is so mean. And she was like, because, you know, none of you have got any idea of what it's going to be like

0: over the phone. So you'd call in. This is how it would work. You'd be in court. You'd run out. You'd scribble your story down. You'd voice it to them over the phone. So they would record it down the line. And then you would hold the phone up to the speaker on the Marantz, the recording device, and play the grab. And then they would quickly cut it together. And then they'd be like, yep, okay, great. It's, you know, 10:45. It's going to make it into the news at 11. And that was the deadline. I think it was like 15 minutes before the hour. At the very latest, like 10 minutes.
1: The immediacy with which you told that story makes it feel like to me that you're actually still there. Part of you is still in that situation right now.
0: Yeah, because it never leaves you. You're scarred by that. Yeah, it was fun though.
1: Brooke, you started working as a political correspondent with NITV. What appealed to you about being in the press gallery in Canberra?
0: I was obsessed with politics. I mean, I think all kind of journalism students are. There's really two camps. One camp, want to get on Getaway or like some sort of travel show. And then the other camp are just obsessed, you know, with Canberra. And I was the latter. And I started working for NITV before I'd finished studying. And so I remember having a conversation with Jenna Price and saying, look, I'm going to drop back part-time because I've got a job. You know, isn't that the whole point of this thing anyway? And I think she was like, no, just finish. Like, there are going to be jobs there when you, you know, by the time you graduate. And I was like, nope. And so anyway, I started working for NITV and they'd just launched free-to-air. And so we'd merged with SPS, which was a fantastic opportunity for young Aboriginal journalists. Anyway, the political correspondent left. And this was maybe 6 months after I'd started. And they said, well, do you want to go down to Canberra? And I thought, far out. Okay, sure. Why not?
1: Sink or swim.
0: Yeah, what else am I going to do? And so then I went down and my first week in the gallery was the week that Rudd rolled Gillard.
1: Oh, wow. So it was a non-dramatic week.
0: not much going on. You know, a nice way just to sort of dip my toe into the world of political reporting.
1: And how did you handle that?
0: I remember just being so terrified and so overawed, but also like I was doing that thing where you don't show anyone that you're terrified. You never sort of let anyone see you bleed. You just kind of cope because you don't want people to think that you're not up to it.
1: Camille Leroux journalist and Oxford scholar Brooke Boney is with me today. There's plenty more to her story after the news headlines on ABC Radio. It's 28 minutes to midday.
2: Rhiannon Solomon Marin with a news update. Australia and the Solomon Islands have agreed to begin negotiations on a new treaty. Anthony Albanese is hosting his Solomon Islands counterpart, Matthew Wale, in Canberra. Mr. Albanese says both nations have agreed to elevate their bilateral relationship. Choice is calling for an urgent investigation into whether online marketplaces are selling unsafe products. The consumer group has made what's known as a super complaint to the ACCC after finding products for sale that may be breaking the rules. They include novelty cigarette lighters, tongue studs which could detach, and sky lanterns which posed a fire risk. And an El Nino forming over the Pacific Ocean could lead to a higher risk of droughts and bushfires over the Australian summer. The UN's weather agency is urging people to brace for what could be the strongest El Nino in decades. The weather system typically means a dry winter and spring. That's the latest from ABC News.
3: This is Conversations with Benjamin Law.
1: Camille Leroux journalist and Oxford scholar Brooke Boney is with me today. Brooke grew up in a small town in regional New South Wales with a population of about 10,000 people in a big family, expecting a life of becoming a hairdresser and marrying a coal miner. And although Brooke didn't finish high school and had a really difficult couple of years following that, she pushed herself to go to university and carved out a path in journalism. For those of us who are really familiar with reporting in the press gallery where federal politics nuts, we see how the reporting ends up on our screens and on the radio, what would surprise us about how the press gallery works? What are the rhythms of being a political reporter in that environment?
0: Oh, so it's probably changed quite a bit since I was there. But at the time, it would be like, you know, you'd get there in the morning and you'd have to do the Senate doors or reps doors or whatever. And so, you know, you're sort of rugged up to the, you know, absolute you know, your neck and your shoulders, everything's covered. Like,

0: you're trying to just stay warm and bounce people on the way in as they go into the office. And so then you go up and transcribe things. And we didn't have like automatic transcription services. So when there were press conferences, we transcribed everything and time coded everything. And then we'd have to sort of cut it all out. And then, you know, you're working towards maybe like one bulletin a day or two bulletins a day. It's so different to now where there's just like a constant rolling deadline where like as soon as something happens, you cut it up and it goes out on social media or online. It's so different. It's almost, it sounds really quaint when I talk about it now.
1: I love how you describe that as quaint and I can feel my heart race as you describe that pace. Even that sounds like an intense pace. Your next role after working in the press gallery at NITV was where I started hearing you regularly first, which was on Triple J News. And one of the things I remember that really stopped me in my tracks was how you would greet us, the listeners, with Yama.
0: Yama, yes.
1: Tell me about that. This is Hello and Gamilaroi, right?
0: Yama. It's Brooke Boney with Triple J News.
1: Oh, that takes me back to a certain year right there and right now. I just had a tingly reaction. Was that something that you always knew that you were going to do? And why did you want to do it?
0: No, not at all. It was like an accident almost. Like I remember we had a meeting, a bunch of the black followers who work at the ABC, and we were talking about like all different sorts of plans for things. You know, like these, I don't know, this, you, when you're on one of these committees, you're talking about things, getting sort of doing projects and, you know, trying to figure out a pathway through. And then we were talking about how in New Zealand they start all of the bulletins with kia ora, which is so wonderful. And I was like, wait, I read the news. I could do this.
1: Yeah.
0: I could just say it. And so I was like, I'm going to do it tomorrow. If anyone says anything, then I'll tell you. At first, I think people were just a bit confused by it.
1: Uh-huh. Because they might not have heard Yama before.
0: Yeah, they didn't know what I was saying. I remember this one text that we got through on the text line. And so then I explained it and he said, I thought you were saying, yeah, man, but like in a Jamaican accent.
1: Oh, wow. That's like, a whole lot, another level
0: a
1: of
0: whole lot of, like
1: culture.
0: I'm going, Jar Jar Binks on this like, like Triple J news broadcast every morning.
1: Well,
0: like
1: bony cancer.
0: Yeah, literally. Like, no, mate, that's not what I'm doing.
1: While you were working at the ABC, you got the chance to make your own episode of ABC TV favourite, Backroads. And this would prove quite a pivotal turning point in your career in some ways. What was the episode and what happened afterwards?
0: So I went up to the Tiwi Islands and they have this really wonderful festival. It's like a double arts and footy festival, which is kind of like my jam. Like that's me in a nutshell. And it's this beautiful, like, I don't know if you know what the Tiwi Islands are, but it's this two islands sort of off the coast of Darwin. And you can only get there, you have to get there by plane or boat, I guess, I imagine you can get there too. But I think it's like an hour or something from the mainland. And so it feels pretty remote. And the people, like the culture is so vibrant. And long story short, I go up there, there's a community on Tiwi Islands called Sister Girls. Mm. They're all trans people. And they were like, come out with us, we'll take you and do women's business. And I was like, yeah, all right, girls, let's go. And so me and all the Sister Girls went out and they have these things called mangrove worms, which are like kind of halfway between like a glow worm and like a witchetty grub type thing.
1: How big are these worms?
0: I mean, they're pretty big, like maybe like 6 inches, 7 inches.
1: That is not insignificant.
0: No. And they're like the texture of them is sort of like a sour gummy, but they're translucent. And so you can see everything that's inside them and that they eat the wood through the mangroves. And so you have to sort of crack open the wood and then you pull them out. And the girls were like, oh, just have some, like, it's really good for your blood. It'll help you find a man and all this stuff. And I was like, all right, let's give it a go. Come on, girls. And I go to eat this thing and, like, sort of drop it down my throat. But it's, like, it's alive. So it's, like,
1: you're eating it raw as it's squirming down through your throat?
0: It's disgusting. And I feel like, I don't know if this is really what happened, but I feel like it was, like, gripping my throat. And so you have to sort of swallow it quite. It's gross. It was so gross. But I didn't want to be impolite. And so I was like, oh, this is so yummy. Delicious. Thank you so much. But I was, like, nearly throwing up. And little did I know, the man who would be my future boss, his parents were watching. So I get an email the next day from Burlo, and he was like, hey, my parents were watching Backroads last night on ABC and they said I should get in contact with you. So I was still on Triple J. I was pretty keen to get off the early mornings, to be honest. And, you know, I was thinking about what can I do next? Like, where can I go from here? And then he got the job as the director of morning TV and gave me a call and said, look, we'd love you to come across and do entertainment. I knew my life would change and I knew it would be really difficult. And then I had a conversation with my boyfriend at the time. I remember having a conversation with his dad and he said something to me like, if your goal is to sort of change the hearts and minds of Australians, and then, you know, you may as well talk to an audience that you don't normally talk to. And I thought, yeah, actually, if that is the point of my career, that's, you know, why I've done all of this.
1: It's an incredibly potent thing to observe and to point out. And it makes me think of how, while you were on today, you went to the Paris Olympics, you interviewed movie stars, Olivia Colman, Jason Momoa. And then you were also there on Channel 9 to anchor the live coverage of the Voice to Parliament referendum in 2023. How did you prepare for that day and how did you want to communicate to people watching you?
0: Oh, boy. I got a message from, I think, the news director at the time, and he said, do you want to do this? Like, we'd love it if you could. That's host the broadcast. And, you know, they were happy if I didn't want to do it because they knew it would be, you know, a big ask to have me on air while the results were all coming in. And I thought, you know what, I want to be there if it's yes, because like what a jubilant moment, what a wonderful moment for me to be a part of. And then I thought, well, it was actually kind of more important for me to be there if it's a no, because if there are Aboriginal people at home watching, which 100% there would have been because it was on right after the footy, then I wanted them to be able to look to me and go, you know, we're going to be okay. Gosh, I feel emotional even thinking about it.
1: Yeah.
0: And I know, you know, I remember the moment that I knew it was going to fail, because we got the, started getting the results in from Tasmania first. And there was one booth that we knew if it, like that, we sort of had it chalked up as a win. It needed to win for the rest of the results to have any sort of meaning or serious impact. And it failed and it was so overwhelming. And I was like, oh my God, this is going to be a bloodbath. And I kind of just felt like dizzy and weird. Like it's so surreal having something that impactful happen to you while you're on TV, because you feel like you can't let your face betray how you're thinking, because you're there to do a job at the end of the day. Like I'm hosting this thing. It's not about me. It's about, like, you know, people watching at home, and, you know, maybe they've voted no, maybe they've voted yes, but in either case, like I'm there to do this job, to deliver this news. It's not about how I feel about it. So it was so hard. It's like your sort of head is split in two. On one hand, you just feel so absolutely heartbroken by the decision. And, you know, I know that there are lots and lots of reasons why people took the decisions that they took, lots of them. But for me, to deny the most disadvantaged people on the planet by many measures, you know, we have the highest suicide rates in the world in some of our communities. They're higher even than in conflict zones. We have the worst domestic violence statistics when it comes to Aboriginal women. You know, and then we come to like health outcomes and you know, employment outcomes and things like that. To deny people the opportunity to be able to have a say and to help themselves, it felt like such a betrayal. You know, this country that I love so much, that's given me so much, that's, you know, let me reach my potential, that we couldn't afford people the luxury of autonomy. It was heartbreaking.
1: And here you are, needing to be professional, conveying those results to the people watching you. It's an incredibly vulnerable

0: position to put yourself in. Can I play for you what you did say at the end of the night after the no result came in?
1: I have a message for our Aboriginal and Torres Strait Islander viewers. As a Gamilaroi woman, I wanted to be here tonight to deliver the results to you regardless of the outcome. I wanted to be here to remind you all of the love we have for one another. A love that has served us for the last 60,000 years to be the longest continuing culture of anywhere in the world. That does not happen by accident. This is a discussion that has at times been inspiring and at times been ugly. We've seen the best and the worst of people during this campaign. As the sun sets on polling day, it will rise again tomorrow, and our work continues to make sure our babies are loved, our elders are cared for, and our community is strong. To all of you at home tonight, I say Yalu and good night.
0: Gosh, that must have been a consoling thing for some people to hear on a really crushing night. What was that like for you to deliver?
2: I remember vividly seeing the speech by Linda Burney that night and thinking there was one thing that she said that really stood out to me, and it said, you know, be proud of who you are. And I thought, why is she saying that? That's so weird. And then it clicked that the only reason that people say that is if there's like a reason not to be, or if there might be shame, or if this is going to have like a really big impact in the other way, you know, and how people think about themselves. And I think we've seen that come to fruition. Mm. You know, she knew just how damaging that no vote would be for blackfellas. And I think, you know, we've seen that borne out in lots and lots of different ways, which is really, really sad, because I think, I mean, I don't know if this is true. I think maybe I'm just sort of clinging to straws and hoping against hope that, you know, my fellow Australians voted with good in their heart, that they thought, oh, well, you know, there's a better way that we can fix these things. There's a better way that we can go about policy if we don't really understand the mechanics of this particular, you know, this particular model, or, you know, this, we don't know how this is going to function. I think seeing how it's played out now is just so heartbreaking. People are so emboldened to speak abhorrently to one another, because they think that there's sort of strength or safety in numbers.
0: Mm.
2: And I think that that is the real, that is the real shame of that.
3: This is Conversations. Find out more about Conversations podcast. Just head to abc.net.au/conversations.
0: The Voice to a Parliament referendum was in 2023. The following year, you announced that you were off to do a Masters of Public Policy at Oxford University, which felt like, to many people, I imagine, this came out of nowhere. Where did you get the idea to apply?
2: So I'd secretly been studying for quite a while. Like, it wasn't something that came out of the blue for me.
0: SWAT by stealth.
2: Yeah. I'd done everything that I'd wanted to do. Like, I was about to do the Olympics. I'd hosted the Arias. I'd hosted Christmas carols. I'd been to LA a million times, you know. I'd flown all around the world. I'd been to Rome, London, everywhere you could want to go with work. Like, I'd done it all. I'd done election campaigns. I'd done, you know, the referendum. And I thought, you know what, I can't, there's no job that I desperately want to do. Like, I can't sort of see myself doing anything more than what I'm doing now. And I had this sort of burning desire to get to Oxford to sort of close that loop from earlier, you know, to sort of do something that I felt like I'd been robbed of.
0: You mean not finishing high school?
2: Yeah.
0: Hmm.
2: And I kind of just wanted to test myself and just to see if I could actually do it. So when I got in, I remember I was in Muswellbrook. I was at my brother's house, and then I got this email, and it was like 3 o'clock in the morning, and it was like, congratulations, you've been offered a place.
0: Wow. How did you feel?
2: It was surreal. Like this, my brother lives about 200 meters from my high school, so I can see it from there. And I just thought, oh my gosh, like this is, I've done it. This is it.
0: You'd studied in Sydney already at university. Yeah. How different was Oxford, say, how they taught and how you were supposed to learn?
2: It's completely, it's a whole other world. I feel like, you know, my experience at UTS was lovely. It was really practical. This was heavy theory. So you get pages and pages, like dozens and dozens of pages to read for each subject every week. And then you watch lectures on your own at home, or you might go to a lecture in real life. Then you have like a smaller seminar, which is about half of the cohort, and you can sort of flesh out ideas and ask questions and whatnot. And then this is the difficult one. You have a really small like study group that's six people, and there's a leader of that group, and they basically just test theories on each other. So you could be reading something about, I don't know, like some political science theory or some sort of legal theory, and you have to go there with well-developed, well-thought-out ideas on what you've read and what you've learned to argue with one another. And so it's called the Socratic method.
0: Your supervisor was a man called Joe Wolfe. How did he react when you got a bad mark early on in the year?
2: So it was bad. It was really bad. I felt deeply ashamed. Like I'd really let him down. He asked me how I went, like how I scored in a particular exam. And I told him, and I could just see the look on his face. It was like I disappointed him. And that's worse than sort of going, oh, you know, you didn't do very well then. You know, if someone's a bit annoyed or whatever, like he looked at me like, you didn't try. Like you fundamentally didn't meet your potential. You didn't meet what you could do. And the next time we had an academic meeting, I was like, Joe, I promise I will make this up to you. Like I'm going to get the best possible mark I can for my research. So half of the degree is coursework and half of it is research. And so then I focused and I just really locked in to do the research and I got a distinction, which is like the highest mark you can get.
0: Okay.
2: I just want to, like, I hate to brag, but I just want to, like, clarify, it is so hard to get a distinction. When we started, they said three things to us. It's, you know, it's almost impossible to get into Oxford. It's almost impossible to fail. And it's almost impossible to get a distinction.
0: Hmm.
2: And so you just kind of go, okay, well, great, I'll aim for the middle of the road.
0: And for that, I believe you made an economic argument for lowering the age, the criminal age of responsibility. Why did you choose that topic to debate and what was your argument?
2: So I wanted to do, when I went over there, I wanted to do things on like repatriating artifacts. I was like, it'd be nice just to spend time in museums and like, you know, get things to come back to Australia. I think that'd be a really lovely shift from breakfast TV. And then while I was over there, I remember reading a story about, and just a trigger warning, a young Aboriginal man suiciding in a facility in WA. And I thought, this is so abhorrent that we as a country have allowed for the circumstances that led to this death. This is a young person who sees no future for themselves other than, you know, suicide. And I was so heartbroken by it and I felt like such a sense of injustice that I thought, oh, maybe I'll focus on that for my research. And I did. And so I made a philosophical argument, an economic argument, and then talked about the political usefulness of lowering the age of criminal responsibility. And so Joe, Professor Wolf had this, has like a bunch of books, but one of them that I was using for the research, and he was talking about how actually retribution is a useful way of thinking about justifying punishment. And that is because, you know, if someone is, if he's ever listens to this, cause I don't want to butcher it. I don't have any notes in front of me. I'm just doing it from off the cuff. Yeah. So the idea is that if someone commits harm against another person, that person's dignity is, compromised. And the only way to restore it is, with retribution. And that is sort of what underpins law and order. And, you know, like our idea of a functioning society is that, you know, if someone does something to you, you're harmed, then they suffer in some way, and then it's sort of equal again. Now, what I did was have a look at the retributive urge. So, you know, your want to punish someone, how much you want someone to punish for the crime that they've be punished for the crime that they've done. And it's different depending on different social classes. And so then I argue that actually if the urge to punish people who commit the same crime is different, that is actually, that's not justice, and that's not restoring equity or you know, some sort of balance. It's a tool of oppression because you're using it to keep one group at a lower standard than what you are. And so then there's actually no justification.
0: Your next step is starting a PhD.
2: Yes.
0: That's in your university. What are you focusing on?
2: Oh, my gosh. This makes me so nervous because I'm about to start it in a couple of months. And so I'm at the stage now where I'm, like, looking over my research proposal and I'm thinking about things. I'm reading a lot. So while I was in Oxford, I was really interested in energy. So I focused on energy and global conflict. They were my big subjects. And I thought, you know, there's only three places. I'm going to go back to where I, the things that I learned. And this is from another one of my favorite professors at Oxford is Sir Professor Dieter Helm. I didn't know you could have a double barrel professor and sir, but apparently you can. Anyway, so there's three places in the world that sort of carbon can exist: in the atmosphere, in the ocean, and in the ground. And so what we want to do once we get to net zero is get more, as much of the carbon out of the atmosphere as we possibly can, so you'd sequester it. Now, the best way to do that is with, you know, like preservation of our natural environment and increasing biodiversity. And the people who have the most knowledge around that are Indigenous people. This is literally the only way we can get it out. So I thought, well, why then aren't our perspectives valued when, you know, when we're talking about policy at like an international governance level? So I'm going to have a look at that for my PhD. There's lots of reading, lots of thinking about the climate.
0: You're working hard, you are studying hard, and at the same time, I know that you are a very dedicated family member and auntie. First Nations people, Chinese people, we have this in common. Uncles and aunties are very important.
2: It's a big job.
0: It's a big job. What kind of auntie are you?
2: I think I'm pretty silly. Like, I don't think they're looking to me and they're like, oh, yeah, like, this is a serious time. No, they when they come over to my house, like, we're dancing, we might, like, bake something, or we just have, like, so much fun. I went and babysat my nieces and nephew last night. Not babysat, I just helped. And I, my nephew, little Leo, was sitting next to me and we were watching Finding Nemo and he held my hand and he goes, I love you.
0: Oh, that's so, really nice.
2: It was so beautiful. So always doing things like that. And we love dancing. So I don't mind being a bit silly, like singing and dancing and, you know, sort of putting it all out there. I just love it. Oh.
0: When you're around kids, it really makes you think about time, doesn't it?
2: Mm.
0: And I know you've said before that you want to be a good ancestor. I love the idea of being a good ancestor because you're really throwing not into the future but the deep future. What does being a good ancestor mean? How do you go about being one?
2: I thought about how people are so obsessed with, you know, making sure that our grandparents and our parents and things like that are proud of us. And I was like, well, that's kind of easy. They love us. What is more important and actually more difficult is thinking about how our nieces and nephews, our children, our grandchildren, those who come after us, how they look at the way that we lived our lives and whether or not it was in service of them. You know, what sort of legacy are we leaving? I think legacy can be quite egotistical sort of at its core because you think about, like, you know, leaving things behind or your mark on the world or whatever. But I think for me, I want them to be able to look back and go, oh, yeah, like we have what we have because people like Aunty Brooke fought for it or people like Mum fought for it and they didn't give up. I don't want them to go, oh, I'm a girl and I'm not going to earn as much as my brother for doing the same job and that's fine. You know, I don't want them to look at that and go, why didn't anyone fight for this when, you know, women are being killed at a rate that is is wild. Like, why didn't they fight for the climate policies to be changed and to do, like, I don't want them to look back and go, oh, they dropped the

0: all, you know. And I think as well, like, it's easy to keep going when you're not doing it for yourself. If you're just doing it for yourself, then you're like, oh, I'll just have to take a break, you know. But if you're doing it for someone else, you feel compelled to keep pushing towards whatever it is that you think is sort of the best or in their best interests.
1: Brooke Burney, thank you so much for joining me in Conversations today.
0: Thank you for having me.
1: Gamilla Roy woman, journalist and Oxford scholar Brooke Burney was my guest today. This episode was made on Gadigal Country. It was produced by Alice Moldovan. Our executive producer is Eliza Kirsch. I'm Benjamin Law. Thanks for listening.
2: Rhiannon Solomon Marin with ABC News. Australia's economy experienced a slightly worse than expected slowdown during the March quarter. Here's finance reporter David Chow.
3: The nation's GDP, which measures economic growth, went up by just 0.3% during the first 3 months of the year, which brings the annual growth rate to 2.5%. Both numbers are worse than what we saw during the December quarter. The ABS observed that rising interest rates and much higher fuel costs are likely to have created an environment for more cautious spending behaviour. And according to the Reserve Bank's latest forecasts, the economic slowdown is expected to continue for at least the next 2 years.
2: The Prime Minister of Solomon Islands says a security pact signed between China and his nation will be reviewed. Matthew Wale has met Australian Prime Minister Anthony Albanese in Canberra, where they've confirmed Australia and the Solomon Islands have agreed to begin negotiations on a new treaty. Mr. Wale says the agreement struck between his country and Beijing in 2022 will be reviewed.
4: I haven't been afforded a copy even of that agreement until a day before I left, so I haven't had a good look at it. I've had a look at it. We are going to be reviewing, as we are reviewing other security agreements that we have with many other countries.
2: A man charged after wearing a T-shirt with a swastika on it outside the Royal Commission on Anti-Semitism and Social Cohesion has pleaded guilty to knowingly displaying a Nazi symbol. Here's court reporter Jamie McKinnell.
5: Ian Minas was spoken to by police outside the hearing in Sydney last month after he wore the shirt emblazoned with a blue swastika with a Star of David inside. It also had the slogan, "Anti-Semitism, proud to be accused, speak up." The 68-year-old was excused from attending Downing Centre local court this morning, where his lawyer entered a guilty plea to one count of knowingly display by public act a Nazi symbol. Two other charges were withdrawn. Minas is now due to be sentenced on July 23. And remains on bail.
2: A man has been charged with negligent driving and not having a valid license after allegedly crashing into a fountain at a Sydney park while delivering Uber Eats. Police say the 21-year-old French national told them he was misled by his GPS when he reversed his rental car into the Archibald Fountain at Hyde Park early this morning. Inspector Anderson Lessing says the man returned a negative breath test and they're still waiting on the results of blood and urine tests.
6: Has driven down Elizabeth Street, turned left into Hyde Park and will allege he's reversed into the fountain. This resulted in the vehicle having its back wheels in the water and front wheels up in the air.
2: Consumer Group Choice is calling for the ACCC to launch an urgent investigation into online marketplaces selling unsafe products. It's found items for sale that could breach permanent bans, including toy-like novelty cigarette lighters, stick-on tongue studs and sky lanterns that pose a fire risk. Director of Choice Campaigns Andy Kelly says it's difficult to enforce consumer protections online.
7: It's so easy for consumers to access products from overseas third parties sellers. And because of this gap in the law, or there's a bit of a grey area as well, the online marketplaces can basically get away with selling these unsafe products to consumers.
2: 12 days of specialty film screenings are kicking off in cinemas across Sydney from tonight as the Sydney Film Festival gets underway. Theatres like the Ritz in Sydney's East and the State Theatre in the CBD are among those playing host to a range of stories like tonight's opening film, Silenced. Head of programs Justin Martinuk says the Australian documentary features women amid defamation cases, including former Liberal staffer Brittany Higgins and human rights lawyer Jennifer Robinson.
8: Well, with the world in so much disarray, really, we kind of want to open with a film that kind of challenges and inspires people to have certain conversations. We have a lot of films in the program that we're very happy with.
2: American country singer Garth Brooks is reportedly looking into selling his music catalogue, seeking nearly

0: $3 billion. The Wall Street Journal says the potential deal would include both his songwriting and recorded music rights. Sony Music has been an active buyer of rights. It's acquired Bruce Springsteen's entire catalogue and is reported to have also bought Queen's music. Brooks has sold a record 200 million albums in the US. That's more than the Beatles. To the weather, scattered showers on the southern and central western slopes and ranges and adjacent inland plains. Isolated showers elsewhere except in the far northern inland plains and along the northern half of the coast. In Sydney, mostly sunny today with northwesterly winds. Further ahead, a possible shower tomorrow. 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
2: Hello again and welcome to the show. Coming up, the National Farmers Federation says many farmers will struggle to pay the minimum wage rise of 4.75% for Australia's lowest paid workers. And the federal government is assuring farmers that there is enough fertiliser for farmers to produce the all-important winter crops this season, with 1 million tonnes already delivered. But that's still short of the 3 million we need for the whole year.
3: We have now processed more than 1 million tonnes of imported urea that's cleared through our biosecurity system since the war began in February. That does mean, obviously, that there is fertiliser here in Australia and on the water on its way. And I've been pretty upfront and said publicly that we do have enough for the winter cropping. But this is about trying to provide Australian farmers with some certainty in what is an uncertain time with this war in the Middle East.
2: We'll hear more about fertiliser and the wage issue shortly. We'll also look at the rainfall. Already getting some texts in on that. John's texted in from Albury saying 11 millimetres of rain overnight, 31 in total in this event in Albury. And John says setting everyone up for a good winter. We'd like to hear from you, 0467 922 684. We'll hear from a few other farmers as well about the ABARES results and the rainfall as well. 0467 922 684 is the number to text me here at the Country Hour. But first up today, the National Farmers Federation says farmers will struggle to afford a rise in the minimum wage as many try to strike a balance between high costs, a poor season and keeping workers on. From July 1, the minimum wage will rise by 4.75%. NFF Chief Executive Michael Guerin says it comes at a difficult time for many producers.
4: Because you have two competing elements. One is that producers all across Australia are caring parts of regional communities where allowing young people roles and jobs and a living wage is really important. But on the other side of the coin, you also have a farming industry and family farms are facing unprecedented economic pressure, and the ABARES data recently showed that again. So balancing those priorities, recognising our obligations to community, but also recognising the harsh reality of agriculture at the moment, is a really important conversation which producers understand inherently and deeply and others don't. So remaining in that conversation, really important. The 4.75 announced yesterday, you know, doesn't cover the cost of living. Equally, it's a big lift to costs for producers which are struggling to make money at all at the moment. And even before the fuel and food crisis we currently have in front of us, had margins that were becoming incredibly tight. So as I said, it's just a really important conversation we continue to be a part of, and recognising there are multiple elements that are really important to have in that conversation for the future of regional communities and the future of food security in Australia.
5: The decision did come at the same time that ABARES released its winter crop forecast, indicating that it expected up to 70% of farm profit to have been eroded by the disruption and the dry weather. Just how much pressure does something like this kind of increase on minimum wages place on your average Australian farm?
4: It is just another piece of pressure at a really, really difficult time where the economics have gone out of agriculture. The margins were fine. We've then had a fuel and fertiliser crisis, which has lifted those significant input costs by over double in some cases, and therefore taken the profitability out of farming short term. So to add to that, the wage rise where, you know, salaries are an important part and a big part of costs in a lot of farming operations just adds another level of complexity. One of the things that we're considering there in agriculture is this new volatility the norm rather than a once-off? You know, are the

0: these geopolitical events and these larger swings something we need to factor in rather than one-off events that come on every now and then? And what does that mean for risk and opportunity for a family farm? What does that mean for the economics of family farming through the intergenerational transfer? Really important questions, but to your question, this has just added another level of complexity in an already tough conversation about how we can actually make enough money to pay the mortgage, put food on the table, as well as producing enough food for the rest of Australia.
1: How does a decision like this factor into the employment decisions some of those family farms will be making? Will it mean that they reduce their staff to be able to continue to afford the increase?
0: That could well be one outcome. When you have an industry like primary production where you are a price taker, so farmers largely don't set the price they get for their produce at the farm gate. That's determined by them, by the market. The only thing they can do when they're trying to make a profit is manage costs, tighten costs, lower costs, become more efficient. One of the line items they can consider is wages. Can we do this in a different way? Can we reduce our employment and still produce that crop? You know, what automations can we bring into it? And that has implications for regional communities, which, back to the earlier part of our conversation, is why it's important that farmers remain in this conversation. It's critical that the National Farmers Federation remains at the table in Canberra and that both sides of those coins are recognised and understood and those trade-offs are understood. Because if we don't get young people into regional communities and into agriculture, we face even bigger problems down the track. But being able to do it in an affordable

0: assuring farmers there is enough fertiliser for farmers to produce the all-important winter crop this season. Agriculture Minister Julie Collins has given the country an update on fertiliser imports, saying more than 1 million tonnes of urea has been made available to farmers since the beginning of the war in the Middle East in February. Warwick Long is speaking to Minister Collins, who says it's important to provide confidence to Australian farmers in times of global uncertainty.
1: We have now processed more than 1 million tonnes of imported urea that's cleared through our biosecurity system since the war began in February. That does mean, obviously, that there is fertiliser here in Australia and on the water on its way. And I've been pretty upfront and said publicly that we do have enough for the winter cropping. But this is about trying to provide Australian farmers with some certainty in what is an uncertain time with this war in the Middle East impacting globally and including here at home in Australia.
2: And I've spoken to you a lot about the underwriting of boats in the past. I probably haven't talked a lot about the biosecurity changes. What has been done to speed up that process, and have you seen that working as you're trying to get fertiliser into Australia?
1: Yeah, well, obviously, we do not compromise on biosecurity, but what we have done is we've streamlined the process. So, for instance, one of the things we can do is do a sample on the boat before it lands in Australia and make sure that it's tested by the time it lands. So those sorts of things, do inspections whilst the boat's still, coming into Australia. Those types of things to speed up and streamline the process so that we can get the fertiliser distributed much faster.
2: And look, according to episode 3, the last 2 years, in terms of imported fertiliser, we're looking at 3.6 to 3.8 million tonnes of fertiliser for each growing season. So despite a million coming, you're not there yet. Is more fertiliser on the way?
1: Well, obviously, the entire growing season, there's already been some prior to February coming to the country. I think if you include the entire growing season, it's a much higher figure than $1 million. The million is clearly just since the war began in February.
2: Yeah,
1: and we'll continue to work with industry. We've got the fertiliser working group meeting regularly. I'm still meeting with the agriculture industry and the fishing industry on a regular basis in terms of the impacts of the Middle East, and we'll continue to do that. We're doing everything we can to shield Australian producers as much as we can do from this war.
0: That's Agriculture Minister Julie Collins speaking to

0: On-farm full and part-time employment is actually at an all-time low. Farm incomes have been overall very good for the past 19 out of the last 25 years. That's one, that one from Tony in Armidale. 14 minutes past 12.
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0: Well, despite widespread rainfall events across many parts of New South Wales in the past month, the state's major dams have seen little improvement. Dry conditions and a lack of rain falling directly on key catchments means inflows have remained limited. In the central west, Burrendong Dam has risen just 0.3% and is now sitting at 27.5% capacity. Tony Webber from Water New South Wales says the catchments need further soaking rainfall before it will translate into meaningful rises in the dam levels.
2: So Burrendong Dam still sits at about 27.5%, really minimal inflows despite some of the good rain we've had across the broader region. It just hasn't fallen in the catchment. So that orange Bathurst area has really received minimal rain up until now. So the rain that we have received in the catchment bodes well for the future, but it just hasn't received the heavy falls that we've had in the Dubbo region in recent weeks, for example.
3: Would the dryness of the region as well potentially be contributing to water then not flowing on into the dam?
2: Oh, most certainly. As I said, flows in that catchment area have been pretty minimal up until now, but after the April we had and to some extent the period before that, catchments were extraordinarily dry and that takes a lot of water to get them running. That said, this does bode well. If we can get some follow-up rain in quick succession, we may see some runoff from that Orange Bathurst area into Burrendong.
3: Have you seen pressure relieved, though, off Burrendong Dam, given there has been rain elsewhere?
2: That's right. Some pretty big flows downstream in the Coolbaggy and Little Rivers, and that tributary flow means that that's water that doesn't have to be released from Burrendong Dam to provide for stock and domestic supply, for example. So it does ease the pressure on the dam. Releases out of the dam are down as low as 60 megalitres a day, which is the bare minimum. And we're outside the growing season, so there would have been some demand still on for, you know, basic stock and domestic and environmental needs, but those volumes would have been quite low because the irrigation season peak growing period's well behind us.
3: What about other dams across New South Wales? What have we seen with potential increases after recent rainfall?
2: So the rainfall has been sporadic. We've seen some large falls, particularly in the Dubbo area. But as far as other catchments go, A, they haven't received those large, large volumes of rain, and B, they've been so extraordinarily dry that it will really take several significant rain events to really get them flowing. So while we have seen welcome rain, and that's great news, especially for the environment, dryland farmers, it really hasn't had a bearing on dam levels to date.
3: There's also obviously been more rain this week. Do we know if any of that has fallen maybe on the catchment and that we might see future increases?
2: Yeah, so the rain that's fallen in the last 24, 48 hours, some of that has been in the Burrendong catchment. It didn't receive the previous rain event, so this will wet the catchment for the next rain event, hopefully, but it's not going to have any bearing on inflows of any significant volume. We'll know more in the next 24 to 48 hours, but I mean, in the last sort of 2 weeks, we've only had about 3,000 megs flow into Burrendong, which is welcome respite from the dry conditions we're experiencing, but still not what we need to get us in a more favourable water security position.
3: Is 27% the lowest amount that Burrendong Dam has reached this year?
2: Look, since about the 18th of May, we've seen Burrendong receive about 3,000 megalitres, which has kicked it up sort of less than half a percentage point. That storage level is probably as low as it's been in

0: And Richard's texted in saying, with reference to the NFF's assertion that a minimum wage increase injects more complexity for farmers, he says, how can that be? Wages rise over time. How is that new or complex? Says Richard from Fig Tree. It's coming up to 19 minutes past 12 here on the New South Wales Country Hour.
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0: Turning to cropping now, and a game changer is how one grain grower has described the rain he's received in the last 7 days. Moree farmer Matthew Madden has dry sown his barley.

0: surprised are you to see this turnaround?
1: Well, we were expecting a change, but not to this magnitude. Some of the forecasts really did went from 70 to 100 mil. We didn't really believe them. We thought if we can get 20 to 30 mils, that'll get our crop established, and going into the winter months, that we'd hopefully catch a rain later on to ensure we had, you know, at least a viable crop come harvest. But this has really turned that around. Now, we had profiles sort of half to two-thirds full. I haven't put a moisture probe down yet, letting it soak down, but I think we'll, you know, we'll be 90% plus. So.

0: Well, Mid-North Coast cattle experts say things are looking up for the local industry despite the Australian Bureau of Agriculture and Resource Economics and Sciences predicting a 70% drop in profit for larger producers over the next financial year. ABS is also forecasting the value of agricultural production to fall by 5% to $98 billion in 26-27, with higher input costs and lower crop and livestock production expected to impact the profits. But manager of Kempsey Stock and Land, Ian Argue, says it's a different picture for coastal beef producers. He spoke more about it with Marina Trajkovic.
1: They bear forecasting downturns in the returns for the farmers. I think that it'd certainly be more of the western croppers that they'd be taking their figures on. With the cost of diesel, there's a lot of them that didn't plant, and there's a lot of western New South Wales that still didn't get the rain and couldn't plant because of the dry conditions out there. But certainly there's a lot of the New England and a lot of those tablelands areas that have destocked a lot of cattle because of that dry drought conditions. So I suppose they may be driving their figures from that. The cattle industry at the moment here, we've seen, we sort of got pretty cheap there when that war started and the diesel prices hiked, but we've seen a resurgence. The numbers have gone out of the industry and the last couple of sales have been exceptional sales.
2: And what's driving that? Is that because we have had some recent rain? What sort of led to that resurgence, do you think?
1: Well, I think that the fuel has come down a little bit, and probably a little bit of the fear has gone out of the

0: production and farm profits, down 70%, are a bit concerning, but he also says soil, pasture and biodiversity health should also be taken into account.
1: Yeah, I just think the measurement of a $100 billion target is not really picking up the whole story. We need to be looking at profit, really, overall farm profitability. And when I say farm profitability, I'm probably talking about there's an economic component to that, but there's an ecological and also a community part of it as well. So we need to be measuring true profit.
0: So you mean that the profit by itself is not telling the whole story?
1: Well, in dollar terms, it's certainly not, no, because, you know, you could be making a dollar profit but degrading yourself as a person or your community, and or you could be degrading your asset, your land base.
0: And do you think that's happening now?
1: I mean, it's difficult to say outside our own circumstance. It's not for me to say whether someone else is degrading their asset or not, but looking around the landscape, you can certainly see signs of, at various times of year, topsoil going here and there, and, you know, water running off paddocks that have had rain. I think there is land that is degrading.
0: And have you made changes to your own farm business to sort of cushion you against some of these bigger impacts?
1: Yeah, I think we have. It hasn't happened overnight. It's probably been a 10 or 20 year process, but really trying to run a business.

0: that we get, and I measure that gratefully, but I don't really pay much attention there to the forecast because that's something outside our control. But I do know on a daily basis, and probably not daily in all honesty, but certainly twice a month, exactly how much grass we've got on hand, how many livestock we've got. We're making decisions based on that, and because there are facts that we know what we're up to. We're not really speculating about, is it going to rain next month or in the next 3 months? We're always concerned about how much food we've actually got on hand and how many animals we've got.
1: Well, it sounds as though with the record number of yardings we had when the weather was dry, going, you know, people selling their quitting stock because they were worried about just what you're talking about there, whether they were going to be able to feed them through the winter.
0: The thing you've got to be mindful of too is, we run by the principle of matching stocking rate to carrying capacity. So I'm, really pleased that people destock when they feel like they don't have the feed, but then also you've got to swing the other way and restock when you do, otherwise you're missing out on too many opportunities. So I think going both ways with the market is probably important. Also too, I think trying to be planning with what's going on, selling livestock when they're at their production state forward planning is probably a good way to go rather than looking at selling stock because they're, we're out of feed and what's key.
1: I don't know, around your neck of the woods, are you noticing that we're hearing the 29% reduction in the amount of crop going in New South Wales? Are you seeing evidence of that in the Riverina?
0: I wouldn't say in our neck of the woods there is a big reduction. Some of the cropping guys that I speak to pretty well, they might have made some changes. I mean, our season's been pretty good right through the sowing window. Most people probably got their canola plantings in on time. The switch to barley, like you've heard in the north of the state, I don't think's happened down our way. A lot of the continuous croppers in our region are pretty set in their rotation and they'll run that. They're sort of governed by, chemical use, fertiliser inputs. They stick to that plan, sort of run, hail, or shine. And, some years that pulls off handsomely and other years, as ABS is predicting, it's probably going to be a tight year.
1: That's Michael Gooden, who farms 70 kilometres west of Wagga, mainly with livestock, but he's been having a look around at some of the croppers, what they're up to at the moment as well. It's coming up to 28 minutes to one here on the New South Wales Country. I'm getting quite a few texts in about responding to the issue of the minimum wage. Someone's texted in to say, this example explains the dilemma really well. A mango producer was on a news radio, ABC this morning, saying he gets $9 for his mangoes today, which is what he got 10 years ago. But he was, 10 years ago, he was paying $10 an hour, and now he's paying $40 an hour to his workers. So that just, that person saying that puts it in a bit of perspective. 28 minutes to one here on the New South Wales Country Hour. Let's find out what else is making news. Adam Story's there. Good afternoon.
2: Well, another good news.
1: Economic good growth. Economic news, yeah.
2: Economic growth is up by just 0.3% during the first 3 months of the year. That brings the annual growth rate to 2.5%, both numbers worse than what we saw during the December quarter, with the ABS observing the rising interest rates, funnily enough, and much higher fuel costs. Likely to have created an environment of more cautious spending. And according to the RBA, this slowdown is expected to continue, at least for the next 2 years. Meanwhile, there is anecdotal evidence from some real estate agents that some first home buyers are trying to get into the property market following the changes to the tax break for investors. The Prime Minister says that's proof the government's plan reforms to negative gearing and capital gains tax are helping young people to buy their first home. One agent says they've already seen a change in demographics attending auctions, but some recent buyers are fearing their homes are already losing value as a result of the changes. The Prime Minister of the Solomon Islands says the security pact that the country signed with China will be reviewed. This comes after he met with the Australian Prime Minister in Canberra today, where both have confirmed that they've agreed to begin negotiations on a new treaty. And Matthew Wale, the Solomon Islands Prime Minister, says the agreement struck between his country and Beijing in 2022 will be revealed. There's been some renewed fighting around Iran with little progress in peace talks. The US says it shot at a tanker on its way to Iran trying to reach America's blockade of Iranian ports, while Kuwait has reported missile and drone attacks, and Bahrain says a warning siren has been sounded. This comes as Iranian media says Tehran has not communicated with Washington for several days.

0: after Israel's further incursions into Lebanon. But Donald Trump insists that negotiations have not stopped. And a quick trivia question for you, Michael. Who do you think sold more albums in the United States than the Beatles? Or have you seen this story?
1: Oh, you've heard it earlier.
0: Garth Brooks.
1: Yes, I was flabbergasted.
0: Slap me in the face.
1: I was flabbergasted by that statistic. Not that I get anything against Garth Brooks.
0: No, but it's just like, it's not the first, it wouldn't be in my top 10 list of people who'd surpass sales of the Beatles albums.
1: No.
0: But anyway, he's seeking to sell his music catalogue for $3 billion.
1: Is that all?
0: That's all.
1: Mm.
0: Yeah.
1: Mm. Okay.
0: So, yeah, that's on eBay apparently. So, if you...
1: good luck. What did the Beatles catalogue sell? Because Michael Jackson bought the Beatles catalogue.
0: But I think
1: that was about $1 billion. That
0: yeah,
1: was
0: but
1: a,
0: didn't McCartney end up
1: 20 years ago? He bought it
0: buying
1: some
0: back,
1: of it back.
0: Some
1: I
0: of
1: think.
0: It back.
1: Yeah.
0: Yeah.
1: Yeah. That's right. Exactly. Yeah. Yeah. And now we see Beatles songs on ads and things like that these days.
0: Enough. Yeah. Mm. Hearing more of Garth, it sounds like.
1: Oh, it sounds like we will be, yeah. Exactly. That's right. All right. Okay, thanks for that.
0: See
1: and
0: you.
1: Adam's story will be back at 1 o'clock. It's coming up to 24 minutes to 1. Time to get some weather details. Tristan Samana's at the Bureau. Good afternoon.
2: Good afternoon, Michael. How are you doing today?
1: Very well, Tristan. So that rain is still raining around the state at the moment?
2: Yeah, we're still experiencing some showers, particularly across the southwest and central west slopes, ranges and adjacent inland plains as well. We're expecting that rainfall to continue on overnight. It'll be just persistent showers, though, as we head into tomorrow. For tomorrow, though, the area of rainfall does look like it's going to spread to more northern, northwestern parts of the state, with around 10 to 30 millimetres also forecast in the daily totals. But this rainfall largely is going to be easing as we move into Friday and through the long weekend as a new ridge of high pressure builds over the state.
1: Yeah, that's right. So it sounds like there's going to be a bit more in the New England northwest than they were expecting. It's sort of ramped up the figures a little bit from my looking at it. Is that the case?
2: Yeah, it is the case, and it's still largely primarily driven from showers. There's also the chance of a thunderstorm as well that may bring locally more heavier totals as well, but don't expect too much from showers or thunderstorms. It will be more the persistence of those showers and thunderstorms to drive up those totals.
1: Yeah, some good totals around in and around Wagga, we're hearing. Also, Albury, they had up to about 40 millimetres around there as well. So that's the sort of area where they got most of it, I gather, and that's now moved away and heading towards the north. Is it on the sort of central west, north, that sort of area?
2: No, actually, we're looking for that rainfall to continue persisting across the southwest slopes and plains as well from Wednesday into Thursday. So there will be that continuation of persistent showers right through to tomorrow. It's only by Friday that we actually see the showers start to ease across the inland districts when that high-pressure ridge builds over the state.
1: Right, and then it'll move to the north and then move out to sea, and then this high-pressure system comes in?
2: Yes, so the high-pressure system will drive out the showers away from the north, northwest. However, we will see some possibly isolated showers as well across the northeast from Sunday and Monday as the high drifts into the Tasman Sea. And then as we start heading into early next week, there is a small indication that we may see some more rainfall across the inland districts, but too uncertain to tell at this stage.
1: Okay, so that high isn't going to sort of sit there for days and days and days like we've seen some of them do recently?
2: No, that high is fairly mobile. It will move across into the Tasman throughout the long weekend.
1: Right, okay, so only a few days and then that's off, and then there might be another system coming through, but we still don't know too much about it.
2: Yeah, we still don't know too much on what the totals are, but they can definitely say that there is some system moving through sometime early to mid-next week.
1: Early to mid-next week. Over most of the state, the whole state?
2: For most of the state, it looks like the inland districts may get some more rainfall, but there also could be some showery activity across the eastern districts as well.
1: Okay, Tristan, thanks for that.
2: No problem. Enjoy your afternoon.
1: Thank you. You too. It's 21 minutes to one here on the New South Wales Country Hour. Well, unknown oyster mortalities continue to be one of the biggest challenges for farmers. In some cases, it can lead to losses of up to 95%. leaving farmers struggling to manage their cash flow. Researchers now believe a renewed focus on water quality and better understanding of the wider catchment could help farmers prevent future oyster losses. Josh Becker is speaking to Dr. Matt Landos, who's the Director of Future Fisheries Veterinary Science and Adjunct Professor at the University of Queensland.
3: Look, over the past 5 years, we've seen an unfortunate but a significant increase in mortality. And in some leases, that's been a near totality. So north of 95% of mortality is a devastating blow in an industry where it takes you around 3 years to get an oyster to market. And if you lose all 3 year classes, you're now 4 years away from cash flow again. So this is a really significant problem that we're hoping to make some headway on.
4: When we think about disease pressures, we know about POMS, we know about QX disease being a significant one. There are also others that are still just unknown mortalities, is that right?
3: Yeah, that's right. And in these most recent cases, a lot of the mortality, we really don't understand the cause. And in fact, we're probably beginning to reconsider even the way we defined POMS or QX disease. We begin to think about that a little harder and thinking, well, actually, maybe it's got much more to do with what we call the environmental contribution to disease, rather than so much this bad bug meets oyster, have a bad relationship and oyster ends up dying. It's a different storyline.
4: One of your key messages is to move away from trying to find the pathogen towards zooming out and looking at what's going on in the estuary more broadly.
3: We've moved hundreds of millions of oysters between estuaries to help them grow. And so it's unsurprising that we've kind of mixed everything together. If there was ever separation, perhaps there may have been before European settlement, but now we've well and truly blended things right up. And we've got boats moving and all kinds of things going between systems that carry seawater, carry shellfish. So we can't control exposures now to things that are spread everywhere. If you're in that water body, it will be there and you're going to be exposed. So what we have to look at is how you are resilient to the presence of these organisms and whether they will end up harming you or not. And this brings us into a different area of managing the water. What's in the water becomes a really pivotal question.
4: Why is it then that some estuaries have big problems with mortalities, like we've seen in Port Stephens and other areas, and other areas have little or no impact of mortalities?
3: Yeah, so it does become quite interesting when we start to look out at the catchment scale. The catchments of these estuaries are often very different. So some of the very small systems that have both large tidal exchanges. Tidal exchange is not just the bringing of marine water, it's the bringing of dilution to what we might describe broadly as a land-based pollution, a challenge that we bring by the various things that we do on our landscapes today. We do agriculture, we do settlement, so we have stormwater. Through our settlements, we have created wastewater. And all of this water goes downhill. Gravity decrees that it must go downhill, and it heads into our water courses and into our estuaries. And so we end up with mixtures of compounds, and these vary very much with the landscape of any given estuary. The less the development, generally speaking, the less the pollution footprint. And so there is a striking correlation that the more imperiled estuaries tend to be those that are heavily colonised, and those that have very large amounts of intensive agriculture tend to be struggling the most.
1: Dr. Matt Landos is Director of Future Fisheries Veterinary Science and Adjunct Professor at the University of Queensland. He was talking to Josh Becker.
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7: Hello, I'm Andy Park. Join me for The World Today. Australia will now receive 3 second-hand Virginia-class nuclear-powered submarines instead of the original AUKUS deal of 2 used vessels and 1 new one in what the government says was Australia's first preference. A new strategic treaty between Australia and the Solomon Islands is expected to be signed between the nation's new Prime Minister and Anthony Albanese in Canberra today. And Guardian Girls Karate, a new program helping to equip women with the skills they need to combat gender violence. Join me for The World Today.
1: here on the Country Hour. Getting some texts on the minimum wage issue. Mark has texted in from Murrumburra to say, funny thing that all the whinges about minimum pay rise are people who earn far more than the low-income workers, says Mark. And Neil's texted in to say, read the rain, the difference between a gambler and a farmer, a gambler knows quickly if he's

0: won or lost, a farmer sometimes takes 12 months before he finds out. And on the rainfall, 30 millimetres at Yarragundri, just west of Wagga. So, yeah, that seems to have been where most of the rainfall has been. Oh, I think they got about 40 or 45 millimetres around about the Albury region as well. It's coming up to a quarter to one. Well, the selling agent for one of the state's most well-known produce brands says there's been keen interest from potential buyers. Ausfarm has placed the Riverina's Batlow apples on the market, with the sale including Batlow-based packing and processing facilities, orchards and assets, and assets in both the town and in Stanthorpe in Queensland. Collier's agribusiness director, Tim Olschwager, told Riverina reporter Jess Scully he's received a few calls from buyers in the first few days of the portfolio being listed.
1: The Batlow Fruit Company and Ausfarm Fresh Group, so both up for sale. 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Yeah, all assets. So it's the whole enterprise is for sale. So it includes all the orchards in both locations, and there's total land of about 675 hectares, planted to around 197 hectares of orchard. They've got packing and distribution in both locations. So they've got, right through. It's vertically integrated business, which, it's all available for sale.
2: And so what's the motivation behind the sale?
1: The company's owned by an overseas group based in Hong Kong. They've made a decision to, extract themselves from the business, and decided to put it to market. So there's no real motivation other than that's they've made a decision to get out of the apple business in Australia.
2: Do you have a bit of a ballpark of how much the whole enterprise is worth?
1: I do, but I'm not allowed to tell the market that at the moment during the sale. So that's something that will be worked out by different parties looking at each asset. So it can be bought in one line or separately. So someone might elect to just take Stanthorpe assets separate to Batlow, and also separate orchards in different portfolios too. So there's a bit of work to be done by the buyers, and they'll have to work out what it's worth to them.
2: Yeah, I thought that might have been the case, but it's always a question that I'll need to ask. What is the time frame that you expect it to be on the market?
1: So it is fully on the market at the moment. So the ads are out in the market, and we're actively taking inquiries and following up parties that are interested and doing inspections. So the sale campaign, the first stage of the sale campaign with the expression of interest due on Thursday, 9th of July. So that's the first competitive stage. From there, the owners will shortlist parties and take them through to another stage where they'll be provided with a bit more information and do further due diligence before putting their final bids in.
0: Tim Olschwager, who is with Collier's International, talking about the situation there with the Batlow sale. And he was talking to Wagga reporter Jess Scully. You're listening to The Country Hour. It's coming up to 12 minutes to one. Well, not everyone relies on the Bureau of Meteorology or other weather information organisations to let them know when it's going to rain. Beta Eta is farms in Kunjanup in Western Australia in the Great Southern. They say that their cat picnic always lets them know when it's going to rain. And let's have a little bit of listen to how this cat tends to do it.
3: Ah, well, Pico's a special cat. We've had her for about 10 years, and about the last five, she heads off in the middle of harvest with her little backpack, and off she goes, and she always comes back before the first big rain. I don't know what happens or what goes on in her mind, and every year it's getting later and later, and we think, oh, is this the year she's not coming home? And then in she strolls. And it's normally, we've had a bit of early rain this year, and I kept thinking, oh, Picnic's not back. But, of course, all the rains come from the north. And then we've had our first little bit from the south. And what do you know? In she came last night.
4: So tell me, Polly, you're home from boarding school. What happened last night when you came home?
5: We were just watching TV, and then Dad brought her in, and then, like, she was there. And then the next morning it started raining, and, like, I was really happy when she came home because I haven't seen her for ages.
4: How many months has it been since Picnic's been home?
5: Like...
3: Oh, I reckon it's probably getting close to 6.5 months.
5: Yeah.
3: Yeah. Normally 5's about her limit, but she's gone a bit longer this time, so, yep.
4: And what sort of condition was she in, Beat?
3: She actually looks really good. So the mouse plagues must be true, because normally she comes back and she is skin and bones, and this year she's looking really good, isn't she, Paul?
5: Yeah.
3: She looks great. She looks healthy, and she was pumped to be back inside near that fire last night.
4: What do you think she gets up to out there, Polly?
5: Lots of cat fights, because when she came home she had a couple scratches on her, and just like catching a lot of mice and that.
4: Do you think she's out there looking for love, Beat?
3: Well, she can't have a family, but you know, always a little summer vacation is good for the soul, isn't it?
4: You've been sharing this story with friends and family 5 years in a row. Do you think she's some sort of lucky rain omen?
5: Yeah.
3: She's the rainmaker, isn't she, Paul?
5: Yeah.
3: She's definitely the rain cat.
5: She always knows when it's about to rain.
3: No, Picnic's one of a kind.
4: And kind of weird that it lines up with that first major front that comes in, isn't it?
5: Yeah.
3: It's amazing. She's definitely the rain cat.
0: That's Peter Eyot talking there with daughter Polly as well. They were chatting to Olivia Thorne at their property just south of Kunjanup, 260 kilometres southeast of Perth. Picnic did bring the rain with her when Picnic showed up again, but some other people not so thrilled about the idea of cat being out and about roaming around for several months. Someone texted in saying that what about the other animals that these cats would be targeting if they're sort of in that feral mode? Wouldn't just be mice that they're killing. They would probably be killing some birds as well. On the text line, Penny's texted in to say that Batlow Apples is the sort of company that should be owned by Australians. And on the wage issue, someone's texted in on that. Greg texted in as well, saying the majority of farmers are actually notoriously bad payers. And Greg said there's nothing unusual about farmers whinging about a pay rise to minimum wage workers. It's time to go to markets. First up, let's go to casino cattle.
6: With the previous week of wet weather, casino combined agents yarded 2,429 head, including approximately 46 bulls, 80 bullocks, 980 cows and 1,390 veals and yearlings. All the regular buyers are tending and active in all categories. Bullocks sold from 340 to 466 cents a kilo to processors. Export heifers sold from 436 to processors. Three score cows over 520 kilos sold from 320 to 412 cents a kilo to processors. Two score cows 400 to 520 kilos, 200 to 358 cents a kilo. A number of score cows back to the paddock sold from 220 to 330 cents a kilo. And bulls over 600 kilos to 394. This has been David Friend from the National Livestock Reporting Service at Casino.
0: Let's go to Carcor Sheep and Lambs now.
7: Good afternoon. Lamb supply fell by 2,300 for 3,600 lambs. Quality continues to be good for the well-finished trade and heavyweights. Planar lines were limited and there were mainly trade and heavyweights penned. Medium and heavy trades were 20 to 25 dearer and more in places. 20 to 22 kilos, 288 to 315. 22 to 24, 290 to 325, averaging 1320 to 1365 cents. Heavyweights were 20 dearer, 24 to 26, 314 to 336. 26 to 30, 324 to 340, averaging 1130 to 1230 cents. Stores sold from 268 to 277, and mutton numbers fell by 800 for 1550. Quality was mixed, prices 10 to 20 stronger. Medium merino ewes sold from 210 to 241, averaging 900. Heavy first cross ewes 200 to 292, averaging 880 to 910 cents. And this has been Rob Pearce from MLA at the CTLX Car Call.
0: Let's go to Yas, sheep and lambs.
8: Good afternoon. Lamb numbers eased to 5,420. The quality of the yarding was plainer.

0: weren't as many restockers and feeder orders operating, which took the pressure off the light and trade lambs. Shorn short-skin lambs were still attracting a premium. Restocking and feeder lambs were back $5 to $8 off a very high benchmark. Restocking lambs to 16 kilos, 152 to 241. Feeder lambs 18 to 22 kilos were back $8, 245 to 291 to average 1330. Trade weights were firm, 20 to 24 kilos, 270 to 299 to averaging around 1230 cents. Heavy lambs lifted 288 to $358. Extra heavies reached 378 or 1120. Heavy merino lambs sold to 313 or 1170 cents on average. The best hogget reached 320. Mutton numbers ease, prices stronger on carcass basis with a lot more short skin ewes offered. The merino sold to 248, crossbreds 312 and most 850 to 910.
1: And that's Graham Richard reporting there. Let's go to Cowra Sheep and Lambs. He did the Carcor market. He's back at Cowra with Sheep and Lambs. Rob Pearce, good afternoon.
2: Good afternoon, Michael. Numbers increased by 1,200 for 2,400 lambs. Quality was very good with the trade and extra heavy lambs in top condition. Lambs lacking finish were in reduced numbers and they were mostly trade and heavyweights penned. Medium and heavy trades were 20 to 30 dearer, 20 to 22 kilos, sold from 268 to 290, 22 to 24, 295 to 318, averaging 1280 to 1320 cents. Heavyweights were 20 to 25 dearer, 24 to 26, 310 to 329.40, 26 to 30, 330 to 340, 30 plus, 336 to a top of 433.20, averaging 11.25 to 12.75 cents. And mutton numbers lifted slightly for 550, quality varied, prices were stronger. Heavy first cost used sold from 282 to 338, averaging 870. And this has been Rob Pearce from Cowra.
1: Thanks, Rob. Let's go to Mossvale Cattle now.
3: Good afternoon, Michael. Numbers increased by 700 for a total yarding of 2,688 fair to outstanding quality cattle. All categories were well represented, including some grain-fed yearlings to process, along with some well-bred steers and heifers to suit the feedlot buyers. Young cattle suiting the restockers were well supplied. There were some good pens of heavy grain cattle and 300 cows. All the regular buyers were operating, along with additional restocker orders, selling to a dearer market. Yearlings to process firm 450 to 564. Feeder steers jumped 20, 472 to 560 and 592 to backgrounders. Heifers to feed considerably dearer, 424 to 524. Weaner steers 30 better, 490 to 612. Heifers also dearer, 384 to 498. Heavy grain cattle price unchanged. Cows up to 25 dearer, 2 and 3 scores, 250 to 390. Heavy prime cows reached 438 to average 412. Heavy bulls to process topped the 420 cents per kilo. There's still two agents to complete their run. This is David Kent at Mossvale for MLA.
1: Thanks for that, David. Let's go to Singleton Cattle now with the details. Here's Angus Barlow.
4: Good afternoon. Numbers up by nearly 400 head as Singleton agents penned 1,486 cattle. Quality was good, as were the prices. Big runs of steer and heifer calves saw buyers able to secure numbers and resulted in light steer calves improving by 21 cents a kilo, making from 405 to 620 cents, with medium and heavyweights over 330 kilos to both restock and feed sold between 480 and 586. Numbers of heifer calves nearly doubled their steer counterparts to be 30 cents a kilo dearer, selling from 350 to 514, averaging around 490, there were some exceptional supplementary fed B-muscle steer and heifer calves and attracted strong competition from the trade buyers to be 26 cents a kilo dearer, and they made from 554 to 578. Quality-related rises in medium and heavy yearling steers to feed on, and they sold between 410 and 538. Too few yearling heifers to gain a reliable trend, but the heavyweights over 400 kilos to the feeders topped at 536. Just on 200 cows were offered, lighter 2 scores sold from 240 to 345. The 3 and 4 score heavyweight cows held firm to 2 cents a kilo dearer and traded from 350 to 420 cents. Angus Barlow for MLA at Singleton.
1: You're listening to The Country Hour. That's the market information. This is an interesting one. Nudge has texted in to say 17 millimetres of rain at Berridale last night. In the official gauge, Nudge says they're only 5 kilometres west, and they had nothing like that in their electronic rain gauge. In fact, a friend has an electronic rain gauge and a normal one, and they're always miles apart. How accurate are these official state rain gauges readings, really? And somebody else texted in saying their electronic rain gauge said they'd had 2,000 millimetres at one stage. So some of them

0: Adam Storey with ABC News. Australia is in the early stages of an economic slowdown, according to new figures from the Bureau of Statistics. With the details, here's finance reporter David Chow.
1: Australia's economy grew by just 0.3% in the March quarter, a rapid decline compared to the end of last year. The annual growth rate also slipped to 2.5%. These slightly worse than expected figures coincide with the first month of the US-Israeli war against Iran, which has resulted in a global fuel shortage and surging inflation, as well as the Reserve Bank's decision to start raising interest rates when the year began. Economists say the next set of figures may be even worse, but won't necessarily stop the RBA from lifting rates again.
0: Consumer advocates say a new survey backs up their calls for telcos and governments to sort out issues when contacting 000 during a mobile outage. Sam Wilkinson reports.
2: In March, a survey found that 10% of respondents reported that they or a family member had been unable to contact 000 due to a mobile outage in the past 12 months. The telco industry labelled the data as misleading, so the Australian Communications Consumer Action Network commissioned a second survey. The latest figure is 8%, which according to CEO Carol Bennett means there's work to be done.
3: They need to get to the bottom of these issues and ensure that we can restore trust in the systems that protect Australians' safety.
2: In September last year, three people died after a technical failure on the Optus network caused 000 calls to fail in several states.
0: The Prime Minister of Solomon Islands says a new treaty with Australia will enable a reset in the relationship between the two nations. Matthew Wale and Prime Minister Anthony Albanese have announced the two countries will begin negotiations on a treaty that will allow them to confront global and regional challenges as partners. Mr. Wale says both sides will benefit from an elevated partnership.
4: We have sought a reset in this relationship. We acknowledge that there's been problems over the last few years, I'll be honest. And we thank the Honourable Prime Minister that we're able to elevate our relationship to a comprehensive strategic one.
0: The Premier is welcoming a change allowing women access to the oral contraceptive at the chemist. From Friday, pharmacists who've completed the relevant training will be allowed to prescribe the medication directly to younger women who are at low risk of complications. 30 pharmacists have completed the training so far, but more than 200 are expected to be accredited by the end of the year. And Chris Minn says the government will initially help foot the bill on upskilling those pharmacists.
5: This is exactly what we need. The reason we need it is because we've got packed out GPs, we've got full emergency departments, and we have ready, willing and able pharmacists and chemists in New South Wales that are desperate and able to help women in our state.
0: The United States says it struck and disabled an oil tanker that had been sailing towards Iran. Linda Gruen has the details.
6: U.S. Central Command says an American aircraft fired a Hellfire missile into the engine room of the Botswana flagged ship after its crew reportedly ignored repeated warnings. The action is part of Washington's naval blockade of the Strait of Hormuz. The vital oil shipping channel has been closed by Iran for months now, and the U.S. is in turn blocking tankers from reaching or leaving Iranian ports. The Gulf nation Kuwait, meanwhile, says that it's been intercepting missile and drone attacks and is urging the public to follow safety instructions. Iran has repeatedly targeted U.S. bases in Kuwait in retaliation for American attacks.
0: The two-time Grammy Award winner Peebo Bryson, known for his Disney duets with Celine Dion and Regina Bell, has died at the age of 75. His family says the R&B singer died days after suffering a stroke. He was best known for his Oscar-winning collaborations on Beauty and the Beast and Aladdin's A Whole New World. To sport, and Broncos star Reece Walsh is determined to earn his Maroons jersey back ahead of the State of Origin Game 2. The fullback was snubbed from Billy Slater's side for the series opener in Sydney. He admits he's been down on form as his Brisbane side battles through a four-game losing streak. But Walsh says things will take care of itself if he can perform at NRL level first.
7: I'm not the selector and I'm not the one that makes the call, so that's up to them, and you know, I'll leave it up to them. All I can do is focus on my footy and being the best version, best teammate for the Broncos right now.
0: And in tennis, Germany's Alexander Zverev is into the French Open semi-finals after a straight sets win over Spain's Rafael Holler at Roland Garros. The second seed took 2 hours and 25 minutes to claim a 7-6, 6-1, 6-3 victory. Scattered showers on the southern and central western slopes this afternoon. Isolated showers elsewhere except the far northern inland plains and the northern half of the coast. Mostly sunny in Sydney. A possible shower tomorrow, a top of 19. It's 1:05.
8: Good afternoon. I hope you're well. Welcome to The World Today. I'm Andy Park, coming to you from Gadigal Land in Sydney. This Wednesday, fire and flood. What else does the El Nino forecast for the rest of this year mean for Australia? And move aside karate kids, it's karate girls who are being taught the power of self-defence.
9: Go. Stop, stay away!
10: Nice, like it. Good work.
11: Guardian Girls Karate's niche is that it's probably a lot grittier because we are talking about a program designed to address gender-based violence.
8: First, though, the new Solomon Islands Prime Minister is in Canberra today, meeting with Anthony Albanese about strengthening regional security ties. Prime Minister Matthew Wale arrived late yesterday. His visit comes less than a month after he was elected to the top job. Speaking at a joint press conference at Parliament House in Canberra, Mr. Albanese says both nations have agreed to elevate their bilateral relationships. David Sparks has the latest.
12: On his first visit to Australia since becoming leader of the Solomon Islands, Prime Minister Matthew Wale was welcomed outside Parliament by Anthony Albanese and then greeted in the foyer by a group of students on a school visit.
13: Prime Minister Wale and Madam Wale, they've come all the way from the Solomon Islands.
14: Good to meet you. You guys have fun in Canberra, eh?
12: With ceremonial duties completed, the two Prime Ministers went behind closed doors for talks and later emerged to speak about the relationship.
13: Australia is committed to listening, engaging with respect and supporting the priorities of the Solomon Islands government. Today we've committed to elevate our bilateral relationship. At the request of the Solomon Islands, this will be agreed in a new comprehensive treaty.
12: Anthony Albanese says there's also an update to an existing agreement on policing.
13: We've also agreed to move to the next phase of the Royal Solomon Islands Police Force, Australian Federal Police Policing Partnership Program, building capability and strengthening policing cooperation. This builds on the Pacific Policing Initiative that we launched at the Pacific Island Forum just a couple of years ago.
12: Solomon Islands Prime Minister Matthew Wale began his address with an observation about the Canberra weather.
4: We have a saying in my mother tongue, Wale dau viliutali wal oko. It just means the man who brings a bit of drizzle is your best friend. So when I arrived, Prime Minister, there was a bit of a drizzle. Solomon Islands is Australia's friend, has always been and always will be.
12: Prime Minister Wale was elected 3 weeks ago, and analysts believe he's likely to view Australia more favourably than his predecessor, Jeremiah Manele. The Solomon Islands entered into a security pact with China in 2022. Before becoming Prime Minister, Matthew Wale was highly critical of that pact, and today he was asked if he plans to change it.
4: I've had to remove certain people from key positions. I haven't been afforded a copy even of that agreement until a day before I left, so I haven't had a good look at it. I've had a look at it, I'll be honest with you, but I haven't had a good look at it. I've been praying and fasting about it. But of course, you know, Cabinet will need to have a look at these things. There is a non-disclosure clause in it, so I couldn't show it to you right away. But we are going to be reviewing, as we are reviewing other security agreements that we have with many other countries.
12: Australia has also agreed on a package of supports, including for recovery after cyclones, as well as energy and education.
8: David Sparks there. Well, for more analysis on this visit by the Solomon Islands PM, Foreign Affairs reporter Stephen Jedgetts joins me now from Parliament House in Canberra. Stephen, the two Prime Ministers announced they've agreed to begin negotiations on a new treaty. What exactly does that involve?
15: Well, it probably involves months of sitting down together, largely through officials, and hammering out the details. I guess what's not clear at the moment is exactly what scope of agreement would Solomon Islands be willing to contemplate. Would it be willing to look at, for example, a defence treaty like the one that we signed with PNG not that long ago? That seems unlikely. But might it be willing to take an agreement that, for example, saw Australia ploughing large amounts more money into its key development priorities in exchange for having a say over things like security matters or the investment made by Chinese state-owned enterprises into Solomon Islands' critical infrastructure? That feels a little bit more plausible to me. But the reality is we won't know for sure until negotiations get underway and until and if they manage to produce a final document. What is important here, though, Andy, is that we're seeing a very clear signal from Matthew Wale that he is open to a much more comprehensive partnership with Australia, that he wants to deepen strategic ties, that is open to something beyond what we've already got. And that implicitly, you know, says that he's willing to ensure that China plays a somewhat more marginal role in his country, at least when it comes to security matters. So that is interesting.
8: Yeah, speaking of what we've already got with the Solomon Islands, there's that security pact that was signed between, well, China and the Solomon Islands in 2022. We heard in that press conference today, that joint press conference, that will now be reviewed. How significant is that? Does that mean that we're starting to peel support away from the Chinese?
15: Well, potentially. But it's really early days. When Matthew Wale said he wanted to review that agreement along with other security agreements, it wasn't clear whether he was talking about a formal process or whether he was just going to cast an eye over it. But the fact that he's even talking about a review is significant, and it does seem that at the very least he's willing to reappraise the role that China's playing in Solomon Islands security. Also worth noting that in the joint leader statement that's just come out, there's also a line which Australia would be pleased to see, about Pacific and the security being best provided by and handled by Pacific nations. So that's another signal that Mr. Wale seems to view China as a country that should play a more marginal role when it comes to security. Now, will that mean that he'd be willing to either cap or wind back the Chinese police presence? That's another question, because Beijing undoubtedly would respond very, very furiously to that and has plenty of levers that it can pull if it wants to make Mr. Wale reconsider. So there's nothing set in stone out of this, but it is clear that Australia spots a very, very obvious opportunity to roll back China as a strategic and security player in Solomon Islands. And at least at the moment, Mr. Wale seems very comfortable with that reappraisal of China's role.
8: Foreign Affairs reporter Stephen Gedgetts in Parliament House, Canberra. Well, Australia will now receive three second-hand Virginia-class nuclear-powered submarines in the coming years instead of the original AUKUS deal of two used vessels and one brand-new submarine. Defence Minister Richard Marles said that, in fact, it was Australia's initial preference.
16: We were clearly at the time fitting in with an American production and sustainment schedule. You know, like, our preference actually from the outset would have been to have in-service submarines, because what it would mean was that we were operating a consistent class of submarines, which would provide consistency in term for our submariners and for those maintaining the submarines. It's not what was then available.
8: Defence Minister Richard Marles there. Well, Dr. Albert Palazzo is an adjunct professor at UNSW Canberra. He's also the author of The Big Fix, Rebuilding Australia's National Security. He joins me now. Dr. Palazzo, why do you say that Australia has been the victim of an AUKUS bait and switch?
17: Well, all along, you know, from the initiation of this deal, we've been told that we're going to get a mixture of old and new. So if the government wanted just old ones, why didn't they say so right at the start? So I find it very sad that the defense minister has come out with this statement that, oh, no, we just want old ones because we want to be able to sustain them more easily. In war fighting, ease of sustainment is not what you value. It's weapons. It's, you know, in the modern age, how many missiles do you bring to the battle? And now we've been giving, you know, a less capable warship. And our reaction should be not one of, oh, yeah, that's a great idea, but it should be one of annoyance or maybe even outrage.
8: Not all Virginia-class submarines are, in fact, the same, apart from wear and tear between different submarines themselves. How are they different?
17: Well, the new one that we were going to get would have come with a payload of 40 missiles. And the used ones, which are from what they call Block 4, an earlier production run, have only 12. So that's a difference of 28 missiles. So that means, you know, when you send out your warship, you know, your submarine out on patrol, the newer one can stay out there longer, it can do more things, and it can bring more missiles to the fight. And if there's anything that we've learned in the last few years from the wars in Ukraine and the war in the Strait of Hormuz, it's that the number of missiles matter. It's the most fundamental.

0: mental thing to the battle. And the person who has the more missiles will likely win.
1: You say Australia's AUKUS investment has turned out to be a very poor one and that there are no refunds and that the Australian government has also misinterpreted what the US hopes to get out of the deal. What do you mean by misinterpreted?
0: Well, you know, the Australian government has been seeing this as a submarine deal, but we have to look at it from what's the Americans' perspective. And the Americans have dangled the prospect of these submarines for Australia. Now, why are they giving these submarines? What's in it for the United States? And what's in it for the United States is the submarine base that we're building for the Americans in Western Australia. We're paying for this base. We're building it for them. American sailors and administrators will soon be arriving there to set up the shore side of the base, and American submarines will be rotating through there. And so that's what the Americans want. They want a free submarine base on the Indian Ocean, which they don't have right now. So for the Americans, this is a huge boon, a huge benefit. And for us now, we're not even getting what they promised initially.
1: Labor backbencher Ed Husic has even called for a renegotiation of the AUKUS deal. Is that even possible? And if not, what can Australia do to gain a little bit more agency out of this deal?
0: Well, yeah, I would go even further than Ed Husic and just call for the cancellation of the deal, because this deal is costing us a lot of money, it's increasing our risk, and now we're not even getting what we were promised. Deals get renegotiated when they're between partners of equal power, equal strength. And the Americans have shown that we're not. So at this point, I think the Australian government should really complain quite strongly that they're upset with the deal. But instead, they've agreed with the changes. Our policy towards the United States has always been one of servility. One of, you know, just trying to prove to the United States how loyal and friendly you are and what good buddies we are. That doesn't give you much clout in the game. And so what we have to start doing is gaining some clout where the United States can actually start treating us seriously as opposed to a little child.
1: Adjunct UNSW Canberra Professor Albert Palazzo, thank you so much for your time.
0: Pleasure to help out.
1: 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Just search for The World Today. Climate scientists say it's likely a looming El Nino weather event will fuel dry conditions across much of Australia in the second half of the year. But it's too soon to say how extreme the weather may be or if it could lead to a prolonged drought. The United Nations is warning countries around the world to prepare for a strong El Nino, an event that typically increases global temperatures. Here's Bridget Fitzgerald.
2: It's the kind of forecast farmers across Australia tend to dread.
3: It'd be nice to get this not to be on our mind, but unfortunately it's a bit worrying.
2: Nathan Albrecht is a farmer from Dimboola in Western Victoria's Wimmera region. The United Nations Weather Agency has confirmed an El Nino climate pattern for the second half of this year. It's an event typically associated with lower rainfall in southern parts of Australia. Nathan Albrecht says it's not great news, particularly after a good start to the season.
3: Yeah, it's definitely on the forefront of our mind. We're just worrying that the rain's just going to cut off and we're just not going to get the finish that we need this year. We've had such a beautiful start, beautiful rain. We've got a bit of subsoil moisture down there, maybe not a full moisture profile, but enough to do, we'll get up and get going, but far from enough moisture to get it through.
2: The Bureau of Meteorology's seasonal outlook released last month is forecasting a warm winter with below average rainfall across large parts of southeastern Australia and the southwest of Western Australia, fueled by the expected El Nino. The World Meteorological Organization has now confirmed an El Nino has started to form in the Pacific. Professor Jeanette Lindsay is a climatologist at the Australian National University.
4: The event that's brewing at the moment certainly looks as if it's tending towards the strong end of the spectrum. It's developing sort of right on cue, if you like, but just how strong it's going to be, it's hard to tell, because that depends on just how warm those temperatures across the Pacific get.
2: And El Nino is created by unusually warm sea surface

0: temperatures. Professor Lindsay says while it's likely to be dry, it's too soon to tell how dry it'll be or whether there'll be any threat of a drought. She says more extreme conditions in Australia usually occur when an El Niño interacts with another phenomenon, the Indian Ocean Dipole.
1: And when that gets into a positive phase with cooler water north of Australia, warmer water off Africa, sort of going off that side of Australia, and that coincides with an El Niño event, then we get a sort of double whammy effect where both oceans are influencing conditions across Australia for reduced moisture supply and therefore reduced rainfall. What's happening in the Indian Ocean at the moment, though, is pretty neutral. There's no strong indicators of which way that's going to go. And so really, you know, we can't tell what the exact outcome is going to be for Australia in terms of rainfall.
0: The El Niño event of 2023-24 contributed to 2024 becoming the hottest year on record. UN Secretary General Antonio Guterres says this year's forecast should be treated as an urgent climate warning. Dr. Mandy Freund is a climate scientist and lecturer at the University of Melbourne. She says it's likely climate records could be broken once again this year.
2: Unfortunately, yes, that's one of the clearest signal we can look at is basically with global warming, we make those El Niño events much more extreme. And we're going to likely see 2026, 2027 to be probably

0: looking at the strength of an El Nino as predicted now, I think the likelihood is very high.
1: Back in Dimboola, Nathan Albrecht is preparing for the worst, but hoping his luck will hold out.
2: Just touch wood at this stage that we do get some rain later on, and the rain's cut off a lot later than what they say, but yeah, it's worrying.
3: That's Victorian farmer Nathan Albrecht, Bridget Fitzgerald reporting. Well, staying in Victoria, the Victorian state government is being accused of embedding a major conflict of interest into the oversight of duck hunting in the state. It wants to set up a new super authority to manage outdoor recreation with a specific focus on both hunter compliance and the promotion of the sport. The move comes amid accusations that the current watchdog, the Gaming Management Authority, is turning a blind eye to poor hunter behaviour. Victorian political reporter Richard Willingham has the story.
4: At a March meeting of duck hunters in Bendigo ahead of the annual season, an officer from the Game Management Authority is talking through the rules.
5: Everyone wants to bring their kid out. It's a great thing.
4: But he reminds hunters that children can't go onto wetlands without a licence.
5: We're never going to give a kid a fine. We're never going to give you any kind of ticket. But we've got to be seen to be fair and reasonable. So if you do have a kid out that's unlicensed, we'll just probably ask you to take them off.
4: Duck hunting has always ignited passion. But these comments have fueled deep concerns that the authority is only interested in prosecuting protesters and wildlife rescuers, not hunters flouting the rules.
5: You know, we went through the parliamentary inquiry in 23 with a lot of stuff about behaviour of us duck hunters.
4: 10 years ago, the GMA was found by a government commission report to have failed in its duties to police hunting.
6: I think it's gotten worse.
4: Former detective and compliance manager at GMA, George Buckhorn, left because his investigations were stonewalled. He's continued to observe behaviour on wetlands.
6: They're charging rescuers with offences that aren't actual offences. The GMA is ineffective. They're known to be ineffective, not just by the rescuers, but by the hunters as well.
4: The authority appears proud of the work it does to crack down on protesters, triumphantly posting on Facebook it finds animal rescuers, complete with a badly blurred photo of a man we'll call Brian, even naming his small hometown. Facebook comments were left on. This is Brian.
7: One that stands out is, you know, wanting to drown me.
4: The GMA doesn't appear to post photos of hunters breaking the rules.
7: Be irresponsible not to be scared. You're dealing with men with firearms. I have been shot at in the past. I've had threats to kill given to me in the past.
8: This is essentially doxing by a government agency that is supposed to be independent.
4: Animal Justice Party MP Georgie Purcell is worried that perceived lack of impartiality will be further embedded in Victoria. That's because the state government is merging the GMA with Fisheries to create the new Outdoor Recreation Victoria. It will explicitly be charged with promotion and compliance.
8: It is the fox guarding the hen house, and it's a very model that the government tried to stamp out. Now that very model is being legislated by Jacinta Allen is incredibly concerning.
4: Former GMA board member and experienced vet Bronwyn Orr has deep concerns.
9: When there is any sort of view to merge promotion and regulation of an activity which potentially could have critical animal welfare effects, there is a constant conflict, a constant greyness of decision making because you have those two arms in one. I just honestly cannot see how they can coexist.
4: Field and Game Australia CEO Lucas Cook said it backed any new body that boosted the management of hunting and said it was not its experience that the GMA was biased, saying it reflected the same conspiracy-style claims that were regularly advanced by extreme anti-hunting activists. He said he expected any hunters breaking the rules to be dealt with accordingly, while noting that education from the GMA was an important tool.
3: Richard Willingham reporting there. An international program which teaches women and girls the art of self-defence has started to roll out here in Australia. Guardian Girls Karate is a program all about equipping females with the skills they need to combat gender violence. It has the backing of a charity too, set up after the murder of a young New South Wales woman as she walked home last year. The vision now is to roll out Guardian Girls Karate in schools and universities around the country. Mary Louise Vince went along.
10: Go. Stop, stay away!
11: Nice, like it. Good work.
12: Here at her local Central Coast dojo, 12-year-old Savannah Last, along with her mum and grandmother, are taking safety into their own hands.
11: Let's go, throat grab. Ready?
12: She's been a karate kid since she was two. But when she was randomly assaulted by a group of teenagers outside her local supermarket last year, she felt helpless. She was kicked in the shoulders, ribs, back and head, resulting in severe

0: bruising and concussion.
1: I felt kind of like upset that I didn't defend myself.
2: And scared to leave the house?
1: Yeah, for the first couple of like days, I was scared to even go down the shops or go anywhere.
0: It was this traumatic experience that prompted Savannah to sign up for a new type of self-defence program known as Guardian Girls Karate. And in a show of support, her mum, Samantha Neave, and Nan, Donna Borg, joined in as well.
2: Kick me.
0: It's a new type of karate program specifically designed to equip women and girls with the skills they need to feel safe and empowered.
1: I learnt new stuff that I haven't learned in karate. Like, we did hair grabs, we did chokeholds, we did shields, so like how to like protect your head, strikes, just a bit of everything.
2: Go, go.
0: Guardian Girls Karate is an international initiative involving the World Karate Federation and United Nations, which specifically aims to help combat gender-based violence.
3: Okay, so we're just going to face each other, and each count, I'm just going to put my shield up like this, then we'll do it against an attack, okay?
0: Liz Marler, a highly decorated Central Coast-based karate instructor who's been involved with martial arts for 45 years, has expanded and redesigned the course for Australian participants.
4: Guardian Girls Karate's niche is that it's probably a lot grittier than some of the regular karate that families may be involved in, because we are talking about a program designed to address gender-based violence.
3: Four or five strikes and then we change, OK? Ready? Let's go.
4: I teach strikes that are going to be massively effective for the size that you are, that hopefully aren't going to injure you as well. So open hand strikes, forearm strikes, things where I'm going to get maximum effort with little damage to myself.
0: The federal government's latest Status of Women report card shows 2 in 5 Australian women have experienced violence since the age of 15. Liz Marler's vision is for the Guardian Girls program to roll out nationally, targeting schools, universities and community groups.
4: We're going to show them that they can be physically, mentally and psychologically strong to look after themselves.
0: Professor Patrick O'Leary from the Australian Research Council's Centre of Excellence for the Elimination of Violence Against Women believes the Guardian Girls program fits in well with the new national framework. But he also warns staying safe isn't just a woman's responsibility.
5: We want to build a world where people don't need to think about their own self-defence. It's really on the community, and in particular gender-based violence, it's on men and boys, to be thinking about their own role in supporting safe environments.
0: For Savannah and the women in her family, they say the experience has made all the difference.
2: Walk confident, walk strong. Everything we do.
4: Speak strong.
2: Everything we do is with purpose.
6: Samantha Neave there, ending that report by Mary Louise Vince. And that is all from...

0: happily into quicksand. A South Australian woman has just found herself up to her thighs in quicksand. Luckily, she managed to get out. But it made us think that quicksand was something that loomed large in our consciousnesses when we were kids. There were lots of movies, TV shows, cartoons where someone would get stuck in quicksand. We want to hear from you if you do have any quicksand memories or experiences, either the real kind or just from the wonderful world of popular culture. Whatever happened to quicksand? Sure, there's a bit of it in South Australia, but there seemed to be a lot more of it, at least on the telly when I was a kid. Also, coming up, our bug segment with Dita Hoculi. I think this will be interesting. We did a great hypothetical last time with Dita about which bugs, if they were human size, would be the easiest and hardest to fight. Today, another kind of hypothetical, which plagues of bugs would be the worst and the least worst? So, for example, plague of butterflies, probably not that bad. Plague of slugs, maybe very bad. Let's begin, though, with the latest news headlines. Very good afternoon, Adam Story.
1: Good afternoon, James. Economists say the latest GDP figures show interest rate rises are having the impact the Reserve Bank had hoped for. The economy grew by just 0.3% in the first 3 months of 2026, down from 0.9% in the previous quarter. The consumer group Choice has made what's known as a super complaint to the ACCC over the sale of potentially unsafe products through popular online marketplaces. It's found a number of items available on several sites, including Amazon, Temu, eBay and AliExpress. And a man has been charged with negligent driving and not having a valid licence after allegedly crashing into a fountain at a Sydney park while delivering Uber Eats. Police say the French national told them he was misled by his GPS when he reversed his rental car into the Archibald Fountain at Hyde Park this morning. More news at 2.
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0: Quicksand is not a thing of the past. It's not a thing that is only in jungles as it was in The Princess Bride. A South Australian woman has recently got stuck in quicksand. She said it was initially, she sort of took it quite lightly and, oh, yeah, I can do. And then all of a sudden, it started to get more and more anxious about it. But she got out happily. But it made us think about quicksand and what it is and how it works and where it might rise up. And also quicksand in popular culture. Let's let Batman and Robin introduce the topic.
3: The answer to the riddle. When is a man drowned? Still not wet. We'll be drowned, but in quicksand, so we won't get wet.
4: Excellent. You've done it again.
0: So a little bit of a quicksand reference. It seemed to be all around when I was a kid, so we'd love to hear, well, A, if you've got any real experience with quicksand, B, if you have a question about quicksand, but C, just a lovely little popular culture reference from quicksand. We've got a few lined up that we'll play shortly. The number 1300 222 702 and the text 0467 922 702. We're going to talk to Professor Catherine Amos, a sedimentologist at Adelaide University in a tech. But I think we should start with Paul. Were you really caught in quicksand, Paul?
5: I was. Good afternoon, James. Actually, this brings back a bit of a shiver down the back when I talk about it. I was in my early teenage years, and I was down the far south coast of New South Wales, and I got caught in the sand that I was sinking in, and my older brother was nearby at the time, and he got a branch, and I reached out for it, and he was able to tug me out of the sand, and I survived today.
0: Oh, my goodness. It must have been terrifying.
5: Yeah. In fact, I haven't told too many people about this, James, and they talk about a cat having seven lives or nine lives. I think I've used up pretty well a lot of mine over the years.
0: And is there this moment where you just think, oh.
5: You're sinking, and the more you move, the more you sink. And It was just weird. It was weird. Like, and this

0: This was like in a lagoon area. Like there's the beach and then there's a lagoon area, and this was in the lagoon area of the, you know.
1: I'm so glad your brother was there. Was it little brother or big brother?
0: Big brother. he's my big hero sort of thing today, although I am taller than him.
1: How old was he at the time?
0: He was 3 years older than me, so he was a teenager as well.
1: Yeah.
0: But, you know, like, you know, when we were growing up, we often did play a lot together, and so he was nearby, and he heard me calling out, and he was quick thinking of not coming in himself, but getting a branch put that into the sand, and I was able to grab hold of it, and he pulled me out.
1: Because you can imagine a less intelligent teenager running in and saying, "I'll help you," and you're both getting stuck. So it's good that he called.
0: Yeah, well, he's a solicitor today, James.
1: Wow.
0: he was a smart boy, that's for sure. Yeah.
1: Good on you, Paul. Thank you very much for your call. We're talking about quicksand. If you've ever had an experience, got a question, 1-300-222-702, the number, and the text 0467-922, excuse me, 702. Catherine Amos is a sedimentologist at Adelaide University. Hi, Catherine.
2: Hi there.
1: What is quicksand?
2: That's a super good question. Quicksand is where sand, or it could be, you know, silt or mud, behaves like a liquid instead of a solid, which is why people end up sinking into it. And the reason that that happens, there's a few different reasons, but when we're talking about like the lagoon where Paul was just explaining, he got stuck as a teenager, and recently at an Adelaide beach. It's usually where we've got water flowing just below the surface through the sand grains. Because, of course, we all know there's kind of tiny little gaps in between the sand grains, and they're usually full of water or air.
1: Right.
2: Normally, all those sand grains are touching each other, and so you can stand on it and it can bear your weight. But if there's water flowing through and upwards through those sand grains, it kind of puts a pressure in that water, so the sand grains aren't actually touching each other. So if somebody goes to stand on it, it can't take your weight and you can end up sinking in.
1: Right. So the danger is when there's water flowing through the sand, but that must happen incredibly rarely because there's hardly any reports of quicksand.
2: Yeah, look, it's not rare. It can happen in quite a wide range of places, but I guess it doesn't happen all the time. So there are some places where we know there's quicksand all the time if there's a spring bubbling up near the surface, and that's the sort of places you'll have warning signs telling people not to go there. But it can happen fairly commonly on beaches, but it's likely to be related to maybe heavy rainfall or a storm, something like that.
1: We have another quicksand survivor. Margaret, hello.
3: Hello. About 20 and 30 years ago, when I was living at Snelba Bay, I decided to go for an evening walk and sort of take a shortcut across the beach. The next moment, I was sinking quite rapidly.
1: Oh, no.
3: And there was nobody around. Fortunately, I got out. How I got out, I don't know.
1: You don't know?
3: I don't know. But it was only just me. I had to get myself out.
1: Did you? I would imagine you'd try and make yourself horizontal rather than vertical. Like you'd lie down because then you'd be spreading your weight over a bigger area. Do you reckon you did that?
3: I honestly don't know, but it was quite scary.
1: Yeah.
3: You know,
1: yeah.
3: Just watch out. Evening walks, and it's just one of those things that happened.
1: All right. Thank you very much, Margaret. Louise, have you been quicksanded? I hope not.
4: Well, not terminally or anything, but there's a creek that runs into Jervis Bay, and it's called Moonamoona Creek, and there's a bridge over that between Huskisson and Vincentia. And when the tide is on the run, it's really, really, it works like liquid. And I've sunk down to halfway up my thigh with one in part of it. And then I managed to get some purchase with the other leg and get out. And it was really quite scary.
1: I bet.
4: The sensation was lovely until I realised, hang on, this
1: what
4: is
1: a way
4: really
1: to go. Yeah.
4: Dangerous. And fortunately, it was summer holidays and there were quite a few people there. But if there was a child there, they would have been

0: in a really serious situation. And lots of people do that. They jump off the bridge. There are bull sharks in the creek. You know, it's just crazy. But in that, when it's really on the turn of the tide and the power is really strong when it's really racing out. So, yeah, watch that, people.
1: Thank you for the warning, Louise. Much appreciated. We are talking about quicksand. If you've had an experience, got a question, even a memory of Tarzan or someone else getting caught in quicksand, let us know. The phone 1300 222 702 and the text 0467 922 702. There's a bit of quicksand in the film, the Mel Brooks film, Blazing Saddles.
2: Hey, Charlie.
3: Mm-hmm.
2: Let me ask you something.
3: Mm-hmm.
2: What is it that's not exactly water?
3: Mm-hmm.
2: And it ain't exactly Earth. Quicksand!
1: Very nice. We're talking to Catherine Amos, sedimentologist at Adelaide University. Catherine, you're there?
4: I am. Hello.
1: Oh, yeah, good. Well, we just changed your line. So a number of people indicating places around Australia where they have experienced quicksand. If you are in it, What should you do? My theory was you should make yourself horizontal so you spread your weight out, but that might be wrong.
4: Yes, that's a really good recommendation. So I guess the good news is that, you know, Hollywood doesn't always get it right when it comes to science. And so all of those movies where you kind of see somebody completely disappearing under the quicksand, you know, and being buried alive, which is the stuff of nightmares, that is not going to happen to you. So we would actually float in quicksand. So, you know, you can be, we absolutely would, because the sand is more dense than we are. So we would go down, you know, enough to get stuck, but we would eventually stop sinking. And so as long as your head, you know, I wouldn't go doing a headstand on quicksand. As long as it's your feet that have sunk in, you're not going to fully submerge.
1: But would you say you sunk down your shoulders, would you be able to get yourself out, or should you just remain still, or what?
4: Yes. Oh, I think if you'd sunk as far as your shoulders, you definitely would need a bit of help to get out of there. I think your caller mentioned before, the more that he moved, the more he got stuck. And that's exactly how quicksand works. So it's kind of the sand acting like a liquid is doing that in response to the force that you're putting on it by standing on it or moving in it. So the more you move, the more you're likely to sink down. So if you can control your panic and try to not move too much, that's the best thing to do.
1: Okay. Warwick's on the line. Warwick, did you have a quicksand experience?
5: So many years ago, I was on Hamilton Island and went for a bit of a bushwalk to the other side of the island. I don't know whether we were supposed to be there, actually. But
1: I've done that.
5: As we came out of the bush to the beach that opened up in front of us, the ground in front of us just looked like a pebbly beach, you know, like just had stones, and it was flat. And so I broke into a jog, kind of heading down to the beach, and I just went almost head first into what turned out to be lots and lots of pumice floating on top of water, and I went in up to my chest, and I'm there kind of, thankfully, I could just put my feet on the bottom, and I kind of lay down and managed to crawl forward out of it. But the thing about it is that if it had been any deeper, like if I was below the level of this, like there was about a foot of pumice floating on top of this water.
1: Yeah, right.
5: And so even if I'd managed to be able to get above the water, I'd still be under the pumice. And it was a real kind of eye-opener for me. I just kind of freaked out. But I've got to say, all of this talk is reminding me of the old Tarzan TV series, because there was always someone getting stuck in quicksand.
1: Yeah, there sure was. I've been on that beach, Warwick, so I can totally picture that. Catherine Amos, what's going on with all the pumice that Warwick described?
4: So pumice is a volcanic rock that's full of lots of little holes that are full of air, which is why it's quite light and floats on water. So I know a few years back there was a volcanic eruption somewhere in the Pacific. I can't quite remember where. Mm. But there was a huge amount of pumice that was kind of washed around the coast of northern Australia in particular, because of ocean currents. And a lot of it still, you can find it on some beaches where it washed up on the beaches. So I would imagine that experience was fairly soon after that volcanic eruption that would have just kind of spewed out loads of this new volcanic rock that floated out across the oceans.
1: Claire says, James, in New Zealand, you often see a signage near beaches, beware of the quicksand. Well, good that they have it. And, of course, quicksand was featured in Scooby-Doo.
3: I think this is quicksand! Well, what do we do now, Tug? We use our basic survival skills, like yelling for help! Affirmative!
1: It's a good basic survival skill, I think, yelling for help. Meredith, have you identified some quicksand?
6: Yeah, I have. Quite a few years ago now, my daughters and I used to take horses down to, I thought it was originally in the Hawkesbury River, but it's the Grose River down near Kurrajong, and there's a section of quicksand there. So if you're riding along and then the horses disappear up until their bellies, basically. So then you've got to get off and drag them out of it and then, try and avoid the area.
1: Yeah, right.
6: Yeah.
1: Yeah, okay. It's hard. I mean, it must be interesting for you, Catherine Amos, studying quicksand. It's hard to know whether to be kind of, fascinated or terrified or both. I suppose you're both.
4: I think there's as an academic, you get to study things from a distance without having to experience it firsthand. So the curiosity definitely wins. But I think, studying anything to do with how the earth works, there's a lot of potential natural hazards like landslides, volcanic eruptions, tsunamis and floods. Mm. And they're pretty interesting things to learn about.
1: Greg in Cooma says, one of our properties has basalt and granite soils. After long periods of rain along the edge of the granite, it becomes very wet. Once you go through the top 200 millimetres, 20 centimetres, you just sink, and then the suction of the soil makes it almost impossible to pull out of it. Jim, I think, has a question. You got a quicksand question, Jim?
7: Yes. G'day, James. G'day, Catherine.
1: G'day.
7: Look, everything I learnt in life came from Gilligan and Scooby-Doo, so I'm not sure about this science thing. But anyway, I've got a question about the Christchurch earthquake. Afterwards, there was a number of episodes reported on the news about anything up to the size of a house being taken down in. They didn't call it quicksand, and it's escaped me what they actually called it. But it was effectively liquefied earth that turned to jelly. And, of course, as soon as you get in it, it forms a vacuum. What's that about, Catherine?
4: Yeah, great. It's basically the same as quicksand. It's called liquefaction. So liquefaction is the name we give it. And it's instead of... I was talking earlier with quicksand on beaches, it's because of water kind of flowing upwards, increasing the pressure. What can happen with earthquakes is that the vibration of the earth kind of forces all the sand grains to compact and kind of get all closer together, and that exerts a pressure. It increases the pressure of the pore water in between the grains, and so that pressure caused by the sand compacting, which is caused by the earthquake vibrations, can create liquefaction over really big areas, and it can be enough that whole buildings can sink down and collapse. Yeah.
1: Thank you very
4: much.
1: There
4: was a lot of that around Christchurch.
1: Thanks, Jim. Someone says in the film The Mummy, Brendan Fraser uses a snake to pull his love interest from quicksand. I hope that happened to someone at least once. Couldn't find a brand, somehow used a snake, something dangerous but maybe not quite as dangerous. Someone says, I got sucked into quicksand in the Dandenong Ranges. My uncle rescued me, but I never got my gumboots back. A couple of people have been texting about Never Ending Story. where there is a quicksand scene. Here it is.
3: Artax, you're sinking! Come on, turn around! You have to now! Come on, Artax! Fight against the sadness, Artax! Artax, please, you're letting the sadness of the swamps get to you. You have to try. You have to care. For me. You're my friend. I love you.
1: Artax was a horse and sadly did not escape. Although, Catherine Amos, according to you, Artax would not have drowned in the quicksand. His head would have floated above the sand.
4: Yeah, we can all reimagine that story with a happier ending.
1: Yeah. Definitely, that's good. That's a relief. John, you got a question about quicksand?
8: Yes. Thank you, James. Thank you, Catherine. My question was whether quicksand is always bottomless, or can it be, you know, 3 feet deep or 4 feet deep?
1: Mm. We've had some examples that it can be just a few feet deep, haven't we?
4: Yeah, it's normally only a few feet deep, meter or two. It's really on beaches and kind of near rivers and lakes. It's to do with the flow of water, which is normally quite shallow and in the, you know, within the top couple of meters. So I guess that's another reason that a person or a horse is not likely to keep going down indefinitely, is that usually patches of quicksand are not massively deep.
1: And, of course, we are talking about the big story of the day, quicksand. A woman was caught in quicksand in South Australia but escaped happily, but we did think it was a good excuse to examine a quicksand. If anyone's had a quicksand experience, a quicksand memory, or a quicksand question for our expert Catherine Amos from Adelaide University, let us know. The number 1300 222 702, in the text 0467 922 702. Felicity, what happened?
9: Oh, I was collecting foliage. I'm a volunteer wildlife rescue carer. Hmm. And at Moonbow Road, there's all that that's been dormant, all the roadworks that's happening. And we used to call it Wattle Forest. So we would go up there and just chop off all the free-growing wattle. Anyway, we've had a lot of rain in Sydney for about 2 or 3 weeks. Anyway, I walked up to the top, and this is all reconstructed land. Mm. And I was walking along, the ground was fine, and then I took this one step, and I went down to my thigh. Yes. And fortunately, I fell, and there was still some solid ground, and there was a tractor, big earth-moving thing, so I was able to haul myself out. Lost a shoe, lost some foliage, lost some secateurs. But I can still think to this day, if I'd have just gone in completely, no one would have found me. Yeah. They would have just found the car on the side of the road, and I would have been buried under the freeway.
1: Well, yeah, you would. No, because you wouldn't. Remember what Catherine said?
9: I wouldn't have sunk out, yes.
1: You would have just floated there for days.
9: Well, she said it was around 2 metres. I'm 180, so maybe, but fortunately, and I still, there's still wattle growing there, but I have trauma and I will not go and catch foliage or collect foliage from up there anymore.
1: Yeah, fair enough. It would really scare you. Catherine, I hope you've successfully helped people deal with their trauma, but, you know, people have near escapes, say, well, yeah. I could have died, but according to you, they couldn't have, and that's probably important.
4: Oh, I think so. I would say the biggest risks with people and animals getting stuck in quicksand is you're more likely to, you know, sprain an ankle or tear a ligament, you know, cause a lot of damage from, it does take a lot of force to try and get out if you're really yanking. Or if you really are stuck, then of course you could get hypothermia or something like that. So, you know, the lady recently in Adelaide, called the emergency services to get her out, and I think that was absolutely the right thing to do, particularly being on a beach and being worried about the tide coming in. So I think, you know, being stuck is never a good thing, and that's more likely to have more risk than going completely under.
1: Thank you very much, Felicity. Someone's reminded us of one of John Belushi's final films, perhaps his final one, Neighbours, had a quicksand scene. Here it is.
10: Vic, help me, please help me.
11: Do you feel my truck in there?
10: Vic, come on, help me. I'll buy you a new truck.
12: Not like that one. And how about my triplane? How are you going to replace that, huh?
10: Help, please. I'm being sucked down.
12: Well, maybe it's best that way.
10: What are you talking about?
12: Well, you're not the ideal neighbor. You sank my truck, you insulted my sauce, and you violated Ramona.
1: Wow. Quicksand is a weapon. Also, some people remember the Swiss family Robinson. They were Swiss, a family who was stuck on an island and had to survive. Boy, they built a nice house, I remember, but apparently they had a bit of quicksand.
13: Father! Fritz! Get me out of here, fast! Don't panic. Hurry, Father!
1: I'm pretty sure he would have got out. This has been so interesting. Alan, hello. What can you tell us about quicksand?
14: You talking to me?
1: Yep. Yeah.
14: Yep. When they were building the Talor Dam for the Shoalhaven River, the Sydney Water, when they were either building the dam or when they were logging to clear it, they lost a dozer in it. Shoalhaven River's got quite a few spots.
1: Did they really?
14: Quicksand. Yep.
1: A whole bulldozer?
14: Yeah, because of the vibration sort of thing.
1: Wow. Does that make sense to you, Catherine? Could that have happened?
4: Yeah, I would say a dozer going down is going to be very similar to a person. So it really is, like with quicksand, it doesn't necessarily look any different on the surface, which is why people walk into it without knowing. And it's putting the weight on by stepping on it or a dozer driving into it. That force is what then, you know, the sand can't hold the weight and it would go down. So it would be exactly the same for a dozer as it would be for a person.
1: Wow. Thanks, Alan. Don't go looking for it.
14: It's under 20 metres of water now, so...
1: Yeah. Well, don't go looking for it under the sand or the water or wherever. Oh, that was fascinating. Hey, thanks very much. Before you go, as a sedimentologist,
4: yes.
1: What do you spend the rest of your day doing when you're not talking about quicksand?
4: So I do teach a little bit about quicksand for my students, but I guess sedimentology, it's really a type of earth science. So I'm interested in how rivers transport sand and rocks and mud, why rivers have the shape they do. Some of them, you know, meander, some of them are rapids. I look at waves and tides on beaches, big undersea avalanches that take sand and mud thousands of kilometres down onto the deep ocean floor. But anything to do with earth processes and moving rocks and sediment about is the sort of thing that keeps me busy.
1: I never liked science much at school, but I do remember in geology we had a long tray and we all had sand and we had to design a river with bends and then you turn on the tap. Was it called a sediment tray or something? And you'd see how the water would change the course of the river over, you know, 5 or 10 minutes or something. Then imagine what it would do over 1,000 years, that stuff, right?
4: Yeah, absolutely. We have some of those at the university. We've actually got one that's on a trip on the road at the moment with visiting some school kids where they can make their own rivers. They really like putting toy ducks and dinosaurs in to see what happens to them. Yeah.
1: Nice. Hopefully to scale. I really hope the dinosaurs are 30 times bigger than the ducks.
4: No, we should work on that one.
1: You should. Yeah, you should. You might be teaching about rivers, but you're giving them a very, very inaccurate view of dinosaurs or ducks, one of the two. Hey, Catherine.
4: Usually the kids know more than I do about dinosaurs.
1: Great to talk to you. Thanks so much for your time.
4: Yeah, thank you. Bye.
1: That is Catherine Amos, who's a sedimentologist at Adelaide University on ABC Local Radio News in a tick. And after that, we'll stay in the natural world. Dieter Hoculi, bug expert from University of Sydney. We're doing another hypothetical with Dieter. What would be the worst plague of an insect to have? And what would be the least bad plague? Perhaps butterflies would be a not very bad plague. Perhaps bees would be a really, really bad plague. But I don't know. Dieter might think that a bee plague would peter out very quickly. We'll talk about that.
15: When you need the details.
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19: Adam Storey with ABC News. Economists say the latest GDP figures show interest rate rises are having the impact the Reserve Bank had been hoping for. The economy grew by just

0: 0.3% in the first 3 months of 2026, down from 0.9% in the previous quarter. That takes annual growth to 2.5%, down from 2.6%. AMP economist Mi Bui says it's likely to slow even further.
1: The impact from the Middle East actually has opposite impact. So it actually didn't detract from activity this quarter. It actually added to household spending. We do expect that to show up from the second quarter. And we do see that GDP might actually slow quite significantly to just 0.2% in the June quarter or 1.7% over the year.
0: The Federal Treasurer has described the latest GDP figures as very solid compared to other economies. Jim Chalmers says growth was driven mainly by business investment.
2: Private sector investment in Australia is booming. You can see that in the numbers we have today. Economic growth was driven by strong growth in business investment, solid consumption, and also ongoing growth in dwelling investment.
0: The competition watchdog says it will allow fuel company Ampol to acquire EG Australia in a deal worth $1.1 billion. Initially, the ACCC was concerned the takeover might reduce competition in the industry, particularly given the size of the two companies. To alleviate the regulator's concerns, Ampol has agreed to sell 41 of its sites across the nation as a condition of the deal being greenlit. The buyer of those retail sites will be Metro Petroleum. Underworld figure Mick Gatto has been arrested by Victorian police investigating alleged financial offences. Police say detectives from Task Force Hawke executed a warrant at a property this morning, and detectives say they arrested a man and a woman, both in their 70s, who are now being interviewed by police. And the ABC has confirmed that Mr. Gatto is the man who was arrested. Victoria's Police Task Force Hawke is an operation dedicated to investigating criminal behaviour in the state's construction sector. The Defence Force Chief is standing by Australia's acquisition of second-hand submarines through the AUKUS Pact. Australia was initially meant to get two used and one new Virginia-class sub through the deal, but under a change announced last week, all three will now be second-hand. Appearing before Senate estimates today, David Johnston says they're the best attack submarines in the world.
3: These are extraordinary, capable platforms who will come to us with a long life remaining in that submarine fleet, and it would be inaccurate to portray it in any other way.
0: A man has been charged with negligent driving and not having a valid licence after allegedly crashing into a fountain at a Sydney park while delivering Uber Eats. Police say the 21-year-old French national told them he was misled by his GPS when he reversed his rental vehicle into the Archibald Fountain at Hyde Park this morning. Inspector Anderson Lessing says the man returned a negative breath test and they're still waiting on the results of blood and urine tests.
4: Has driven down Elizabeth Street, turned left into Hyde Park, and will allege he's reversed into the fountain. This resulted in the vehicle having its back wheels in the water and front wheels up in the air.
0: Two teenagers have been charged over an attempted kidnapping in Sydney's northwest. Police say four people attempted to kidnap a 36-year-old man at a home in Eastwood last Thursday. The man suffered minor injuries and was taken to hospital. A short time later, officers arrested two 17-year-old boys and seized balaclavas, surgical gloves, duct tape and a knife. They were charged and granted conditional bail on Monday, but following further inquiries, police arrested the pair again yesterday afternoon. They've now been refused bail and are due to appear before the Children's Court. The R&B singer Peebo Bryson has died at the age of 75. His family says the two-time Grammy Award winner died on Tuesday following a stroke. Chelsea Hetherington looks back at his life and career. I can show
5: you the world. Born in South Carolina, Robert Peebo Bryson launched his career with Moses Dillard and the Textown Display in the 1970s. Shortly afterward, he was signed as a solo artist. His duet, Tonight I Celebrate My Love, became one of the defining love songs of the 1980s, while If Ever You're In My Arms Again helped expand his audience beyond R&B radio. He later scored number one R&B hits with Show and Tell and Can You Stop the Rain. Peebo Bryson was best known to global audiences as the voice behind the Disney film duets Beauty and the Beast with Celine Dion and A Whole New World with Regina Bell from Aladdin. A new fantastic point of view. Both songs earned him a Grammy Award.
0: Scattered showers on the southern and central western slopes and ranges this afternoon. Isolated showers elsewhere except on the far northern inland plains and along the northern half of the coast. Mostly sunny in Sydney. A possible shower tomorrow and 19. It's 2:05.
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6: That was such an interesting discussion we had on Quicksand. It was funny when we were talking about it today. We said, oh, yeah, there's this story about this woman who's been caught in quicksand in South Australia, but she got out and said, oh, we'll do a little thing on quicksand. Then we'll get someone on, supposedly 5 or 10 minutes. And then all these people have these. And we thought, well, maybe someone will call who's been stuck in quicksand. And we went, nah, that won't happen. And then we had about 7 or 8 people who called who'd been stuck in quicksand, who'd all fortunately escaped. And so interesting. I think this will be interesting too. Oh, but before that, I did want to tell you what we're doing at 2:30. So when I walk home, I walk down this little street and they're terrace houses all connected together and they all have small kind of front areas. Wouldn't even call it a garden, just a front area. And they're only like 2 or 3 metres from their front gate to their front door. But a lot of them have stuff in them and they have, you know, a sofa,

0: Some of them have bikes that aren't locked. Some of them, lots of pairs of shoes, surfboards, and they're there every day. None of them have been nicked. And I thought, isn't it really good? And different attitudes we have to locking everything. You know, some people always rigorously lock every door and window. Some people are really chilled about it. Maybe, I guess it depends on where you live. And there does seem to be this expectation in Australia that the beach is a crime-free zone. I'm sure it's not always, but, you know, every clump of clothes in summer has a phone in it. A lot of them have keys as well, and they seem to be all hands-off and safe. So just want to talk a little bit about what you might leave out the front and expect not to be stolen, and that sense of community, I suppose, that comes from that, and whether that's ever breached, and you go out and actually your pair of shoes are gone. We'll talk about that about 2:30, but great pleasure now to welcome back to the program bug expert from Sydney University, Dieter Hoculi. G'day, Dieter.
1: Good afternoon, James.
0: Now, you had a very sensible topic that you suggested about deadly insects, and then we came back with, well, it was Alan's idea, I think, worst plagues and best plagues. So if the premise is this, insects, there's a plague of them. We've heard of locusts. If locusts can do it, why can't bees and butterflies? Forget the unlikelihood of plagues of those of insects actually happening. I'm sure it's extremely unlikely for most. But if there were a plague of any sort of insect, we want to examine what would be the good ones and what would be the really bad ones. What do you think of all that?
1: Well, I think they're all fascinating plagues because they're just a really great example of how some animals and plants work on a boom-bust cycle, where others are a little bit more steady as she goes, keeping relatively constant numbers. So, you know, in terms of having a best and a worst plague, there's certainly impacts of plagues, and there's certainly some animals that you'd love to see a few more around of, and every now and again you think, gee, there's a few too many of these, like, you know, locust plagues or armyworm plagues or, you know, termite plagues and, you know, all those sorts of things, or mosquito. Well, they don't really plague, but they can turn up in big numbers. But in short, look, I mean, I think it's really hard because when you're talking about best and worst, there's, you know, I mean, they, you know, the Bible's got the references to plagues of locusts. They're probably the iconic ones who do that really interesting thing. But in terms of the ones, if you ask me which ones I'd like to see more of.
0: Well, we get to that, let's start with locusts, because they're real. Okay. What happens with a locust plague?
1: Well, locusts are the classic example of an animal that goes through these things called outbreaks or plagues, and it's really their model is, you know, they turn up in massive numbers and they eat all sorts of things. And the thing that's fascinating about them is they spend most of their life. Locusts will spend most of their lives as solitary animals. They're just basically glorified grasshoppers that have this special behaviour that means that when conditions change, when all of a sudden often a pretty hard place to live becomes a much better place to live, they actually start to go nuts. So you've got this small population surviving sort of the leaner times. Then all of a sudden you get this resource boom. For locusts, it's pretty much heavy rain at the right time of the year causing increased grass growth. So what happens is that, you know, the fate of most insects, I think I mention this quite often, but fate of most insect eggs and juvenile insects is they die very, very quickly. So what happens, instead of having almost everyone die just after they hatched or even before they hatched, they survive, and so there's increased survivorship of the juvenile. So the numbers go, instead of, say, maybe 1 in 1,000 surviving, it might be 100 in 1,000, so you might have 100 times more animals around. They accelerate their development. The thing that's great about locusts in particular is that it just means there's a lot more of them on the ground as juveniles. Now, and you'll have to permit me to go into some detail here. When grasshoppers, when locusts are little, they don't have their wings and they're known as hoppers, so they just basically walk around. And they start rubbing up against each other, and there's some really interesting work that a colleague here at Sydney did, I think 20 or 30 years ago when he was at Oxford, which was when they rub against each other, those interactions cause them to change their behaviours and go from being solitary, you know, isolated animals to actually seeking each other out, changing the kinds of diets they like to eat.
0: Humans
1: become gregarious.
0: Humans are like that.
1: Yeah, well, the weird thing about this work was that the work was done by just tickling these solitary grasshoppers with a paintbrush, and he found that

0: if they had lots of stimulation of certain parts of their bodies, they all of a sudden became super social and started seeking each other out. But with locusts, you get that thing where they're gregarious, there's massive numbers, they start consuming vast amounts of food. And then it becomes a real problem after all this exponential growth where they can start flying everywhere. The normal things that regulate them, the natural enemies or the predators, just can't keep up to keep their numbers down. So and they have a great time trying. So, you know, plagues aren't necessarily bad for a lot of animals. Like a plague of locusts is a massive boon for a lot of the birds that love to eat them and so on. So they sort of escape the regulation from their predators. Look, eventually, you know, they've got this positive feedback. They get active, they're aggregating, they're hanging out together, they migrate together. People start to notice when they're doing that. And this is when you get any outbreaks of things. You might have trees being, it's not just locusts that do this. You've probably got listeners that will have seen caterpillars doing the same thing on a particularly good year in their trees. Cicadas have done it a few times too. They have these just really good years. So, look, I mean, the story is basically a lot more things survive. And the locust example in particular is great because there's not only an increase in numbers, but there's a change in behaviour and almost the personality of the animals. They become really different animals.
1: Okay. Well, I want to kind of game theory out a few hypothetical plagues and try and work out which would be the worst and the least unpleasant. And I've got ideas about each, but if anyone else wants to run through, Dieter, how a particular insect plague would work, you know, caterpillars, cockroaches, snails, ladybugs, butterflies, if they happened, would it be bad? How bad would it be? The text 0467 922 702 and the phone 1300 222 702. I would imagine the worst would be, for me, would be slugs. Maybe not the most dangerous. I guess bees would be more dangerous, or wasps. But if there was a plague of slugs, how would that play out?
0: Well, if slugs became super abundant and started doing what other outbreaking animals do. Now, slugs don't tend to be boom-bust quite in the same way, but if they were, I reckon, well, for a start, you'd be wearing footwear a lot more often because that idea of squishing through them and slipping over, your gardens would be copying a hammering. Look, slugs, if any of your listeners have stood on a slug, it's a really, it's quite awful. An icky feeling. Yeah. So, I mean, look, so I think it'd be pretty harmful to your garden.
1: It'd be more icky than dangerous.
0: Oh, look, I don't think it'd be, I mean, unless if you're a human and you ate a slug, you could get a thing called rat lungworm. But in all honesty, I think it'd be, you know, an overabundance of anything can be, you know, pretty challenging. I think this, you know, the slip hazards, you know, I mean, look, literally, if it was like things that locusts do, like there's literally stories of locust plagues causing trains to slip on their rails because there's so many squashed fatty bodies just on the train. So I don't know if that's an urban myth, but it's just such a good story. It's just I've read through that, and that's so I think look, a plague of slugs would be icky. I don't think it'd be dangerous.
1: Okay, Caroline says she'd be okay with a plague of the good lady beetles. Would there be any downside of a plague of lady beetles?
0: Look, every time I see a lady beetle, it brightens my day. I just think they're such beautiful little animals. There'd be a real downside for aphids because they'd be getting smashed and eaten heavily. Look, one of the downsides of plagues is probably, I mean, having lots of them around will be beautiful, but one of the downsides is that because these outbreaks or these plagues tend to be boom-bust, so what you would end up with for anything you're thinking of, you'd end up with a lot of dead bodies at the end of the of the season. So, look, I mean, because most of those lady beetles would be just chomping away on aphids, we'd probably have much healthier gardens. You know, you wouldn't have the same reliance on controlling your aphids. They'd be,
1: it'd be, I mean, okay.
0: I'm pretty fond of them personally. So,
1: like on the scale of plagues, it's towards the end, towards the bottom in terms of unpleasantness. It's not as bad as some. Professor Dieter Hoculi, bug expert from Sydney Uni, is with us, and we're really we're preparing you. Who knows what the future will hold? At one point, there might be an insect plague, and it might not be locusts. It might be another insect, and we're just kind of trying to plot out how that might work and how bad each particular one will be. So you, if it ever happens, you know. If you've got a particular hypothetical you want explored in the in bug plagues, let us know. 1300 222 702 in the text 046.

0: 7922702. Steve, you've lived through a plague, have you?
1: Yes, unfortunately, James, I have. It wasn't an insect plague, but it was a mice plague in a couple of different country towns I lived. The worst one was in Narendra back in the mid-80s. Mm. And to have 35 mouse traps set in your kitchen, which between dark and going to bed, you'd empty and reset three or four times in that 3 or 4 hours.
0: Oh, my gosh.
1: And then, of course, wake up the following morning with the traps full again.
0: That's a lot of cheese.
1: Well, and everyone, put it this way, the hardware stores didn't have any buckets left, because the only way you could sleep unhindered was to get four buckets, fill them with water, put a brick inside the water, and then stand the legs of your bed on top of the bricks so that the mice wouldn't come up the legs of the bed.
0: Oh, my
1: and
0: gosh.
1: And spend the night with you in bed.
0: Oh, and, wow. And, of course, I don't know if you're a tough guy or not, Steve, but a lot of people have strong emotional reactions to mice, not of the positive variety. Was there a bit of that?
1: Well, it works on the psyche of the community over a few weeks, let me tell you. Particularly for the people where the insulation they used to have on car wiring systems had something in it that particularly Holdens and Fords, that
0: they loved.
1: Mice delighted. And the number of cars that had to be re-loomed after the plagues because they'd eaten lighting systems out or dashboards out.
0: How long did it last?
1: If I remember rightly, it was about 6 weeks.
0: Oh, my gosh. Did you think of leaving town?
1: No, you suck up and bear it, mate.
0: Tough.
1: Hey, put it this way, it's not as bad as driving through a locust plague, however.
0: Yeah.
1: And then just watching the temperature needle of your car climb off the scale, because of course the locusts block all the vents of your radiator.
0: Right.
1: And even half the time with mesh over the radiator, they were that thick, you'd have to stop every 10 or 15 k and clean them out off the mesh.
0: Wow, you've been through some plagues.
1: Mate, put it this way. City folk don't know what people in the West really do put up with.
0: Oh, you're so right. Thank you very much, Steve. Oh, that sounded terrifying, didn't it? Scott, what plagues are you interested in?
2: I'm not really interested in them. The two worst ones, that's what you were asking. The two worst I can think of is leeches. Like I said, leeches and mozzies.
0: Yeah, leeches. Are there leech plagues? I know there. Well, I don't know if there's mozzie plagues, but there can be lots of them, can't there?
2: Yeah, I don't know if a leech plague, but geez, I hope not.
0: Yeah, I hope not too. They're awful. Dieter?
3: Yeah, look, some mozzies definitely go through boom bust cycles. And it's that simple thing, just where the conditions are all of a sudden much better than they used to be, so they survive longer, so their numbers go up. You know, it's not a classic outbreak where it's like necessarily the air's thick like it would be a locust or those mouse plagues that we were talking about before. But basically, it's the same with leeches. Leeches are probably a slightly different thing in terms of their response, but there's some really good example. I think about 4 or 5 years ago on Sydney's North Shore, where leeches were just super abundant. So people were coming back from field work, you know, having to throw socks away, and people that were living up there were just noticing that there were a lot more. Yeah, and that quality of life thing is really important. I mean, you mentioned mouse plagues before. I don't know how many of you listeners know that we're in the midst of a really substantial one at the moment in Australia. I've got colleagues down in South Australia and WA looking at ways of trying to manage them. And it's not just the effects on livelihoods, but those mental health consequences. You know, the stories that are coming out of that, of the numbers are just, you know, horrifying. So leeches and mozzies, whenever either of those are abundant, there's likely to be a lot of resistance to having a lot of them around. So it's hard to make a good case for both of them.
0: Well, mozzies are really irritating and leeches have of all insects, I think, have the biggest factor, you know, something sticking to you that's so hard that it's hard to get it off and sucking your blood. We are talking potential plagues of insects, hypothetical generally, but if you've got any, if you want to posit one and how to play out to Dieter Hoculi, text it on 0467 922 702 or the phone 1300 222 702. Someone says,

0: South of France in summer, they release millions of ladybugs to keep the mosquito population down. Someone says the only good thing about huntsmen spiders is that they don't travel in flocks. Certainly a plague of huntsman spiders, even though I know they're harmless, would terrify me. Caroline says there was a plague of ladybirds in the UK on the west coast of the 1970s. It was not pleasant. They washed up on beaches and got in your picnic food and consequently got eaten. So Caroline may have eaten the odd ladybird, or maybe that was other people. James, I remember we used to have plagues of bogon moths. Probably 20 or so years ago, there were so many we couldn't play our regular Tuesday night tennis without treading on them. We had to cancel the game. Where have they gone? Asked Keith. Do you know anything about the bogon moths plagues, Dean?
1: Yeah, look, they're a really interesting example. There's two some of the really iconic memories some people have all of bogon moths at the opening of the, or what we called the new Parliament House back then, as well as the Sydney Olympics. They were attracted to light, so when they were there in big numbers, they were really noticeable, getting into every crevice in houses. Look, they're an outbreaking insect. Their caterpillars are grass feeders that are thought to live in the grasslands and some of the grazing lands of Australia, and they build up to really big numbers, similar to the way that locusts do. Because they're caterpillars, you don't really notice them until they go through that stage and explode in number, you know, and then the sheer number of them that survive come out as moths and then go seeking the high ground. So, and they're an interesting example because the plagues or the outbreaks of bogon moths were legendary. Like, you know, people are saying, you know, billions of them out there, and the decline of them is one of those things that many are concerned about because you're not seeing the same sheer numbers. So yeah. It sounds weird for an animal that was turning up in such big numbers such a short time ago to now have people concerned about its conservation. But there are some really, being a boom bust animal means that sometimes, you know, if you can bust down to zero. So some really good examples of things like a passenger pigeon in the States or the Rocky Mountain locust, which are were these really big, out, you know, super abundant animals that are now thought to be extinct because they just cycled, you know, they have these massive cycles in populations and they cycle down to zero. In the passenger pigeon's case, it was through hunting, but the locust seems to be through just landscape change.
0: Andy's on the line. G'day, Andy. Centipedes.
2: Yeah, g'day, James. Living at Yalara, which is the resort for us, I experienced the plague of centipedes after heavy rain, and they were about 8 to 10 centimetres long and pretty fierce looking. They became so numerous that, and they were attracted by lights that on the roads coming into Yalara, that under the streetlights they congregated and the road actually became slippery with their bodies.
0: Oh, wow.
2: Yeah, and the lift wells got blocked up with their bodies when they got washed into there. And at the airport, when the planes arrived, the ground crew were actually piggybacking the ladies off the planes across the tarmac to avoid walking through the centipedes, and even worse, there were scorpions amongst them as well.
0: No.
2: So, they were just everywhere. Like, I can only recall of one woman getting bitten on the face when one fell from a ceiling onto her while she was asleep. But they were nasty looking things.
0: You must have been nervous going to sleep, shutting your eyes.
2: Yeah, well, we had the job of moving them out of the hotel lobby when I was a gardener there, and we could just gently pick them up with our secateurs and flick them out the doors as we came across them.
0: Jeez, it's all like horror movie stuff, isn't it? Bob, swarmer bees?
3: Yeah, mate, yeah. We were, I was back in the 80s, I think. We were driving from Sydney to Adelaide via Melbourne. And, down along the bottom of Victoria, as we were coming into South Australia, we ran into a swarm of bees. It was massive. I didn't know what it was at first, and then I just had to stop. I mean, you just couldn't see. The windscreen was completely covered. And, after I managed to find enough bits and pieces to get the windscreen so I could see through it.
0: What do you mean, then, bits and pieces?
3: Oh, all the, you know, I found some bits of paper and rag and stuff to clean the windscreen.
0: Oh, I see, yeah.
3: It was just
0: But does
3: massive.
0: That mean you had to get out?
3: Oh, yeah, I had to stop, mate. Couldn't see where we were going.
0: No, but you wouldn't want to get out of the car with all those bees around.

0: we tried to wait till the splattering noises had stopped.
1: Oh.
0: And then of course it filled up the radiator just like the grasshoppers do.
1: Yeah.
0: And then we sort of had to slow down and drive on until we could get somewhere where we could get a hold of a hose and wash it out.
1: Wow.
0: But in the meantime, the smell of the cooking bees was dreadful.
1: Jeez.
2: Yeah.
1: Wow. Thank you. Thank you, Bob. A plague of bees would not be good, would it, Dieter?
2: Oh, well, swarming's sort of a natural part of their behaviour when they try and multiply their population, and it's how they sort of move to different places. So they'll split the colonies, and so one healthy hive becomes two. You see them once they find a place, they'll often hang around. But when they're swarming, they're very you just see how many bees are in a colony. So yeah, I mean, and then, you know, the stories for both the locusts and the bees and the radiators, it sort of takes me back to my childhood driving, and it's sort of an interesting one because it's one of the things that entomologists used to say. Gee, there seemed to be fewer insects than there used to be. And

0: So, yeah.
1: Is it really?
0: And I know there's a project in New Zealand where they're actually swabbing number plates for DNA to try and work out if you could sample rare and problematic insects biosecurity risks by looking at DNA on number plates. It's sort of a sentinel. So, I'm not saying it's not a novelty thing. It's actually it's a funny way to catch insects, just driving around and having them smash into your car.
1: Well, one more text. Our farm went organic 4 years ago. In the last 2 years, we've had plagues of red-shouldered beetles in our yard. They come through for about a week and cover trees and roses and veggies and just strip the leaves down of the vines. Crazy. Heard of them?
0: Yeah, look, I mean, there's a lot. It's a pretty common lifestyle for animals to respond to a good year. So they're pretty destructive. I know the red-shouldered beetle's actually quite well known particularly as a garden pest. It's not a very big beetle from memory. It's just I think it's less than a centimeter long, but it's just they cause serious damage really quickly because they turn up in numbers and they're voracious. So and it's just one of those things that instead of most of them being picked off by birds or wasps or spiders, it's been a good year. A lot of the babies or the larvae survive in the case of a beetle, and and then when they're out there, they're going nuts. So that's when you see very quickly large amounts of your garden disappearing and turning into beetle poo.
1: Yeah, right. Well, look, that was fascinating, Dieter. Thank you very much. Good to talk to you as always.
0: Yeah, thank you very much for having me, James.
1: Pleasure. That was Professor Dieter Hoculi, bug expert from Sydney Uni. A couple of people texting about inner Sydney cockroach plagues. I don't know if it can be called a plague when they're there 100% of the time.
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1: 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Latest news headlines. Good afternoon, Adam Story.
6: Afternoon, James. The Federal Treasurer has described the latest GDP figures as very solid compared to other economies. The economy grew by just 0.3% in the first 3 months of 2026, which is down from 0.9% in the previous quarter. Jim Chalmers says the growth was driven mainly by business investment. The competition watchdog says it will allow fuel company Ampol to acquire EG Australia in a deal worth $1.1 billion. Initially, the ACCC was concerned the takeover might reduce competition, but Ampol has agreed to sell 41 of its stations to secure the deal. And the Prime Minister of Solomon Islands says a security pact signed between China and his nation will be reviewed. Matthew Wiley has met Prime Minister Anthony Albanese in Canberra, where they've confirmed Australia and the Solomon Islands have agreed to begin negotiations on a new treaty. More news at 3:00.
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0: on them. There's couch, chairs, shoes, brooms, surfboards, bikes, more shoes, and clearly a lot of trust in that. I'll be walk down that street most days, and as far as I can tell, nothing ever gets nicked. And I've spoken to people whose regular practice is to leave their house unlocked, particularly the back door. I know of someone who leaves their car, their keys in their car. And I'm just really interested to explore how far that can extend, the variations. Is there a difference? I mean, this is a reasonably inner city Sydney street, often in outside of the big cities, in smaller towns and in the country and what have you. There's a different attitude towards leaving stuff out, and more of a certainty that it won't be nicked. You know, have you left stuff out? Not junk to get rid of, but stuff you use, like shoes out the front is the most usual one, and stuff on your, if you've got a front porch, a few chairs there. And if you think about it, usually it's all pretty easy to nick, but it's this sense of trust that that's out of bound, almost like the beach, which seems another area where nicking stuff is out of bounds. Interested if you've done it, what have you left out, and has that sense of trust you've exhibited in doing so ever been abused and the stuff, something's gone missing? The text 0467 922 702 and the phone 1300 222 702. Before we get to that, earlier this week I asked people about areas of your life that needs work, and we had a great call from Sue, and we promised to come back to her to see how she was going. So this is what Sue said.
1: Hey, Dan. Hey, what? I'm ready to declare to the world that I'm a hopeless procrastinator. My procrastination is very selective, so there are some things I'm confident about that I'm competent in and I can do very quickly and efficiently, and then I've got illogical areas, whether it's doing my tax return or cleaning the house or...
0: I don't think they're illogical.
1: ..project that I'm scared of.
0: I am totally the same with that admin stuff. Is it ever more than, you know, a slight problem? You know, like if you hadn't put in a tax return since 1992, it would be more than a slight problem.
1: It's heading in that direction.
0: Right.
1: But I just have these blocks that are difficult to overcome.
0: How about we call you in a week, and if you want to, no pressure, you come on and tell us what progress you've taken with your tax return.
1: Oh, I think that might be very therapeutic.
0: So Sue is ready to report back. Hello, Sue.
1: Hey, James. Thanks to you and your team for getting back to me and being caring of this community that I'm part of.
0: Well, have you made progress with your tax return?
1: Well, I thought if I was going to give you a simple but dishonest answer, I'd say you gave me a deadline and I complied. But the fact is I actually had two competing areas of procrastination.
0: Mm-hmm.
1: So I was also learning a very complex new information system for the work that I do, and the time that I had to use it in real time was getting closer and closer, and I kept putting off when I would do the practice and reading all of the series of emails that solve all the problems. So I was playing off doing the tax return with learning the new information system, and the answer is I did a bit of both.
0: Mm. Well, so you've made some progress.
1: I've made some progress, but what you made me do was think about how I have these selective areas of fear when I'm a very functional person who's worked in a high-stress job for more than 40 years.
0: Right.
1: And if you met me and spoke to me, you wouldn't even realise that I hide these little areas of procrastination because I compartmentalise.
0: Well, there's two ways of looking at that, Sue. That starting to look and think about the problem of procrastination is you know, the first step towards solving it. And I guess the other way of looking at it is that perhaps that was just another more cunning form of procrastination.
1: That's right. I'm actually

0: very good at self-justification. So I can talk myself into rationalising what I end up doing. But I'm really thankful for your both your caring and your advice, James. That's why I'm part of this 702 community.
1: well, that's lovely, but we do want to see you make some progress on the tax returns. See, that's the bottom line here.
0: I've done a quarter of it.
1: Oh, there you go. Well done. It's no fun collating all those receipts and all that stuff.
0: That's it.
1: Yeah.
0: That's it. But I can't let it get to the end of June because then everyone else's tax year flips over.
1: There you go. You've got a deadline. 20 minutes a day. It'll be done before you know it.
0: If only it were that simple, James.
1: Well.
0: It's defies logic.
1: Yeah,
0: it's like a lot of human nature that we can intellectualise it as something easily done, but the way our mind works is often illogical.
1: That's very true, Sue. There's plenty of good books on procrastination too, and why it is an easy to solve problem, but is often much more complex than that. Look, thank you for letting us check in with you, and good luck.
0: No worries. Thanks for that, James and team.
1: All right. All the best.
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1: So we do want to talk now about stuff you leave out the front of your house in the expectation that no one will nick it. I always find I'm a little bit more paranoid, I guess, than various other people who live around me. I see all sorts of things left outside, whether they be chairs and seats, which seem very good. I can't imagine, you know, some people leave flower pots and whatever. I can't imagine anyone nicking them. There's fruit trees sometimes. There's lots and lots of shoes, and shoes are worth quite a lot of money, aren't they? They can be $100, $200, whatever, if you happen to jag the right size. And there seems to be this, you know, sense of trust that a lot of people have, which I reckon is great until you get stung. And I wonder if you do it, and what are the more valuable things you leave out the front? You don't have to give your address, obviously, or even the area where you live in, and whether someone did ever nick anything, and whether that completely changed your attitude and you thought, all right, nothing's going out the front in any area that people can see from the street. What do you think? The text 0467 922 702. The phone is on the number is 1-300-222-702. So Beth says, we leave all our useful items, including books and plants and lemons, out on the front verge and call it verging. They always go in minutes, so satisfying. So, I guess that's something slightly different, isn't it? That's when you want it to go. But often if it's still part of your, you know, it's a chair you're using or whatever, or shoes outside the front door, you clearly don't want them to go. Hi, James. I recently vacated a terrace in Queen Street, Woollahra. I left a 1930 Speedwell bike out the front unchained, and it was a week before someone took it. So there might be something in the grey area where people don't know whether it's left or not. I've always left things open and out, says someone. I have the opinion that I have nothing worth stealing. At my Inner West unit, I'm not allowed to leave things out. My bike has to be locked on the out-of-sight bike rack and around the back. That's where my disc brakes were stolen from. Oh, trust breeds trust. Yeah, but if you get stung, like if someone takes, it sounds like, the disc brakes off your bike, that would change your attitude, I reckon. What's your attitude to this, Lisa?
6: Hi, James.
1: Hi.
6: I've always lived with the philosophy that fear attracts all sorts of trouble.
1: Mm.
6: So I've never, ever locked anything, my house, my car, nothing. I'm 60, nearly 63 next weekend, and I have had nothing stolen.
1: Wow. So you don't say where you live, but your home is never locked.
6: No, never.
1: Wow. And do you have stuff people can see from the street, you know, out the front?
6: No, not really. I've got a little porch with a whole lot of nice pot plants on it, but that's about all that you can see from there.
1: Isn't that good? What about at night? What about when you're tucking yourself in? You leave the house unlocked?
6: I'm fine. It's just me and my little dog. We never have anything stolen. And I've lived in, inner Sydney, all around the place, and with the same philosophy. And
1: Lisa, how did this philosophy begin? Did you grow up in a house like that or not?
6: No, I didn't. I grew up with a mum who locked the house all the time. We didn't have a car when I was growing up, but.
1: So tell me when you started doing the unlocking and why?
6: Just as soon as I left home.
1: And you just thought it was a better way to live?
6: I did. I just thought fear attracts trouble and I don't want to live with that.
1: Wow. And isn't it good nothing bad's ever happened? I hope nothing bad continues to happen.
6: I won't.
1: Love your confidence. Thank you so much, Lisa. Well, we are talking about, I guess, our attitude to leaving stuff in areas where they can be seen from the street and anyone could just walk onto your property, take something off the porch, shoes, pot plant, whatever, but you trust people not to. And according to Lisa, that trust has been repaid. She's never locked a door in her life since she's moved out of the home she grew up in. 0467 922 702 is the text and the phone 1300 222 702. What happened, Peter?
4: James, well, I was flooding with a mate a long time ago, and we had not much money, and we decided to move to a different place, and we stacked all of our precious furniture out on the street waiting for the removal truck to arrive. As we were waiting there, some bloke walked past and said, he said, before you take this stuff to the tip, do you mind if I pick up a few pieces? And we informed him that this was our pride and joy furniture. He looked very surprised, and I think was about to offer us $10 to look after us.
1: Oh, that must have been quite deflating.
4: Yes, well, it was a bit. But years later, actually, when I was married, some of that furniture had followed me, and I decided one day when my wife was out and I was at home that I would get rid of it and put it out on the street for someone to take this time. And sure enough, after about half an hour, some bloke knocked on the door and said, "Can I have this old furniture?" I said, "Yeah, sure, it's yours." So he sat there and waited for his mate to come along and pick it up. Meanwhile, my wife came home and said to him, "What are you doing? You stole my furniture." And I said, I opened the door and said, "Come in, darling, it's okay. It's all right, I'll explain."
1: That's great. Thank you very much. Thank you very much, Peter. Someone has mentioned gnomes. Yes, of course, I'm sure there have been a lot of gnomes taken from their homes without their or their owner's consent, which is very sad. Jeff, hi.
7: G'day, mate. How are you?
1: Good, good. Go ahead.
7: I had an old push bike, and I mean a very old one. I put it out on the footpath for council pickup. And they didn't pick it up. They didn't pick up anything for about 6 weeks. And a mate said to me, "That old push bike, chain it to a fence post with a padlock." So I did that. And two nights later, someone knocked it off. They cut the padlock and knocked off the bike.
1: That's irritating.
7: Gone.
1: Yeah. I guess, maybe the fact that it was locked up presented a challenge to them or something like that. Thank you very much, Jeff. Hi, Alison.
8: Oh, hello, James.
1: G'day.
8: Picture this. You know, I'm a young newlywed. I'm gazing out. I'm eating my Wheaties, gazing out the window in the morning, and I can see down that the car parked in the street in North Ryde was on a bit of a weird angle. And so down we go, my husband and I, and all four wheels with his fancy crash hot chrome rims. Yeah. The wheels had been taken. So the car was actually

0: actually sitting on the road.
1: Oh,
0: So,
1: gosh.
0: I mean, you know.
1: Yeah, that's a bit depressing, isn't it?
0: Yeah, I don't think anything's too safe out there.
1: Yeah. All
0: Okay,
1: four
0: let
1: of
0: me.
1: them. That must have been quite a job to get them all off, I guess. Yeah. All right. Thank you very much for that. All four wheels. Jeez. Because, I mean, if you picture a car with no wheels, it just looks so sad, doesn't it? It looks so kind of decrepit and useless. And it is decrepit and useless, really, until it gets wheels. Louise, what about you?
2: Oh, hi. I was just ringing up a bit different story, maybe, is that my parents have been broken into 6 times by the same person. It seems like every time they get their insurance and get their things back, they come back.
1: Gosh.
2: So, yeah. And the last time was kind of the hardest, I think, emotionally, because often they'd steal the car keys and then steal the cars as well. But the hardest time emotionally was just after my mother died. And my dad woke up in the middle of the night, and there was a man in his room,
1: Oh my
2: and
1: gosh.
2: he stole a jewelry box with all my mum's jewelry in it. We hadn't separated amongst us because we weren't ready to.
1: Yeah,
2: So
1: yeah. Well,
2: that
1: that's
2: was
1: awful.
2: pretty hard. It wasn't up here. It was in a, the little country towns that have had all the ice affected and all that kind of thing.
1: Yeah, oh, that's awful, Louise. It's so, yeah, it must have been really distressing. Yeah, look, thank you very much for your call.
3: 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Call 1-300-222-702.
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1: So many different, very, different attitudes to security coming through. I'm also interested in investigating the beach, I guess, because it's almost like the beach is a designated, agreed upon crime-free zone. I'm sure it's not, but it feels like it. You know what I mean? Like, there's no way if I, say I was in a food court and I was going to go to the toilet, there's no way I'd leave my jumper with my phone and my car keys just sitting on a bench. But you do that in the beach, don't you? You just dump it on the beach and in you go. And occasionally you get out, you get out in the water and you cast a bit of a glance back, but you usually can't see if the beach is crowded where your stuff is, or if like me, you need glasses, you can't. So if anyone's got any, if you've ever been stung at the beach or your attitude's different there, let me know. 1-300-222-702 or text 0467-922. Rich, hi.
5: Hi.
1: What happened to your shoes?
5: Well, a couple of years back, my wife and I both found out that one of our shoes each was missing. And
1: Gosh.
5: Very, very strange thing, one of our runners, expensive pair.
1: That's
5: And
1: weird. Wait, did they look the same? Could they, could. No.
5: no, very different. Yeah.
1: Okay.
5: It was a bit of a mystery.
1: Yeah.
5: We thought it was our children playing a prank on us. And so we grilled them all, but no, they denied it. And then we started hearing other stories of people in the neighborhood where they were having one shoe go missing. And it turned out that there were foxes in the area. We live on the bush, and I don't know,
1: What?
5: maybe 100 or so shoes went
1: What?
5: missing in the area. Yeah, someone found a huge pile of shoes in the bush where the foxes had taken them back.
1: How interesting. And any theories on what the foxes wanted them for?
5: I don't know, footwear, I guess. I'm not sure.
1: I mean, obviously, stupid question,
5: Obviously,
1: right? What does
5: yes.
1: anyone want a shoe for?
5: Exactly. Running. Yeah.
1: Wow, a big. But is there evidence that it wasn't some kids playing it or anyone playing a prank? Like, is there any evidence connecting it to the foxes?
5: Well, apparently some people saw it on their kind of,
1: Okay.
5: little cameras around the front. So,
1: Right.
5: yeah,
1: Well,
5: it was a bizarre one, though.
1: maybe they're the suspects, the people who
5: Maybe.
1: said they got it. Oh no, we got the foxes on our camera. It's definitely not
5: It
1: for an
5: could be
1: answer.
5: that.
1: So has
5: That's
1: that
5: true.
1: changed your sneaker destination in your
5: Look,
1: house?
5: I found my shoe in that pile, which
1: Right.
5: was a great victory. It was
1: Nice.
5: a huge moment. My wife's was not there though, and she was a bit sour about that, somewhere still to this day in the bush.
1: Where's hers?
5: I don't know. I spent half a day looking for it, actually, because I thought it'd be a great Valentine's Day gift.
1: Wouldn't it?
5: It's
1: a compliment to you. Why they didn't want your shoe? They wanted their shoe.
5: That's true. It's in a den somewhere.
1: Yeah. And one more question: when you found your shoe, did it smell of fox wee, whatever that smells like?
5: I didn't sniff it. Sorry. Sorry to report.
1: You just put it on and went running.
5: Off I went. Yeah.
1: Yeah. Yeah. And I bet you, say it was your right foot. Next time you went running, your right foot felt like running like a big perimeter of your suburb and just stopping and doing a wee every 100 metres, because that's what foxes
5: Marking
1: do.
5: My territory.
1: Yeah, exactly.
5: Yeah.
1: Thanks very much, Rich. That's a great story. Worries. Good on you. Francis is next. G'day, Francis.
6: Hello. How are you going?
1: Good. What was nicked?
6: When we used to live in Hazelbrook in the Blue Mountains, we had a row of agapanthus growing right down at the edge of the property, right at the road.
1: Yeah.
6: And in the middle of that was one frangipani. Someone came in the middle of the night one night and dug up that one frangipani and stole it.
1: Oh, that's low, isn't it?
6: It is.
1: Yeah. And what, you came out and you saw a big hole?
6: Well, they covered it all up. I mean, we know for a fact it was there. And then
1: they covered it up as if you wouldn't notice.
6: Exactly. The next day it wasn't there.
1: Yeah. Oh, but there's no hole. But like if there was a hole, you go, oh, we're missing our frangipani. No, they thought, oh, there's no hole. Maybe they'll just think it was never there.
6: No, we knew it was there.
1: Did you go round looking in other people's gardens for a frangipani?
6: Nah, I couldn't be bothered.
1: Yeah. I hope you.
6: Really?
1: Yeah. Be good. Wouldn't it be good going around to frangipanis in the local area, dusting them for fingerprints?
6: Yeah, exactly.
1: Hey, thank you very much, Francis. Someone texted in earlier that their trampoline was nicked from their front garden. That is, like, a trampoline is a leisure thing, I guess. Yeah, that's a big effort. It's hard to move one of them. Tim, hi.
7: G'day, James. It's funny that you mentioned the beach story.
1: Oh, yeah, what happened?
7: So, last year, my wife gave me a beautiful brand new beach towel for Christmas, and I went down to our local beach, which is on the mid-north coast, not the busiest beach, and dumped it on the sand and went to walk up the beach and came back and had a swim and went up to get my towel, and it just wasn't there. So I asked a couple if they saw anything, and they said no. Then I walked back and forth in front of a big group of people in their cool cabanas, three, you know, extended family, and they would have seen me searching for it. And anyway, I started to walk off the beach and I thought, well, I can't. I'll go crazy if I go home and I don't ask these people. So I walked over and said, oh, you wouldn't have seen a towel, would you? And a guy lying down outside the cabana pointed to what was probably the grandmother and the patriarch of the family and said, ask her, mate. And she opened her beach bag, threw me the rolled up, perfectly rolled up towel, and she said it was unattended.
1: There's a few unattended towels on the beach.
7: Well, yeah, as a mate of mine said, well, you know, is your car unattended? You know, can I go and spill that?
1: And wow.
7: I was, you know, the old thing where you just gobsmacked.
1: Yeah.
7: You? later on, they had all the perfect.
1: Just hang on one tick. In Newcastle, you're about to hear Jenny Marchant. Statewide New South Wales, you're about to hear Jess McGuire. And in the Illawarra, you heard Amy Duggan.
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8: Good afternoon. Now, look, I hate to make a liar out of James O'Loughlin, but it's not just New South Wales hearing me this afternoon. I'm also with you on ABC Newcastle and Upper Hunter, filling in for Jenny Marchant. And it's great to have your company today. On the show, if you are feeling the pinch at the checkout coming up shortly on Drive, some simple ideas to make your food budget stretch further so you can enjoy plenty of good eating, plenty of flavour, without it costing a fortune. And also, as we all know, regional flights, they're expensive, routes keep disappearing, there are plenty of country travellers that are very fed up. Today we're going to hear about a new plan with 8 ideas designed to future-proof regional air travel. Which ones could actually make a difference? We'll be asking that question. And hey, a $10 billion data centre and battery project's been proposed for the Hunter. There are some people that think it's great. It's exactly the kind of investment that regional New South Wales needs, but there are critics worried it could put pressure on the power grid. It might even drive up electricity prices. What about water? When we talk about data centres, we're always talking about how much water they use. And yes, this is the Hunter, but is it possible it might be happening elsewhere in the state in the future? Who's right about these things? We're going to dig into it after 5. But look, I've got to tell you, biggest question we're going to be asking throughout the show today. What is the greatest one-hit wonder of all time? You know, the song where the band or the artist seems to arrive out of nowhere. They absolutely nail the music brief. Then they disappear, never to trouble the charts again. Because sometimes one song is all it takes. So after 5:30 p.m. today, we're going to have our weekly music segment where Kev Rigby will count down what he thinks are the top 3 one-hit wonders of all time. But just like last week, we actually think we should ask you what you think. So I want your nominations. What is the greatest one-hit wonder ever recorded, or one that's been forgotten that you think deserves a shout-out? We'll be playing snippets throughout the program. You can call me 1300 662279 or text 0467 922 684. Now, Newcastle, that is different to your normal numbers. 0467 922 684 is the text line. We'll still keep an eye out on your normal text line. But if you want to get in touch, keep an ear out for those phone numbers, and we cannot wait to have you join us on Drive. Let's have a song taking us to the news. I don't know if this is a one-hit wonder. No, Manfred Mann had more than one, but this is Do A Diddy Diddy.

0: That's Man for Man. Do a ditty. Ditty. Here's the news.
1: Adam Storey with ABC News. The Shadow Treasurer, Tim Wilson, has labelled the latest GDP figures as disappointing. The economy grew by just 0.3% in the first 3 months of 2026, down from 0.9% in the previous quarter. That takes annual growth to 2.5%. Mr Wilson says the Treasurer's assessment of the figures as very solid is self-congratulatory.
2: The response from the Treasurer has been to give himself a participation award and congratulate and backslap himself for this, these disappointing numbers. When the economy is slowing, before Iran and before the budget, Australians are going backwards.
1: Neo-Nazi leader and convicted criminal Thomas Sewell is covertly broadcasting hateful views on social media weeks after his organisation was formally listed as a hate group by the government. Lucy Carter reports. An

0: ABC News Verify investigation has established that Thomas Sewell is posting anti-Semitic and homophobic rants while disguised with an Anglo-Saxon mask that has been used in previous neo-Nazi propaganda. In response to questions about the videos and whether they constitute hate speech under the federal government's new laws, a spokesperson for the Home Affairs Minister, Tony Burke, said our agencies are constantly monitoring for any potential breaches. It can also be revealed that Thomas Sewell is living in a multi-million dollar acreage in the Melbourne suburb of Hurstbridge that is being rented to him by a mother and son who appears sympathetic to some of his views.
1: Still in Victoria, and Melbourne underworld figure Mick Gatto has been arrested at a home on Victoria's Mornington Peninsula. Ethan Seiderman reports.
2: Police say detectives executed a warrant at a property in Mount Martha this morning, arresting a man and a woman, both aged in their 70s. The ABC has confirmed the man arrested is underworld figure Mick Gatto. Detectives are now interviewing Mr. Gatto and the woman. Police say the investigation is being led by detectives from Task Force Hawk, looking into alleged financial offences. Task Force Hawk is an operation dedicated to investigating criminal behaviour in the construction sector.
1: The finance minister says the government is deeply concerned about allegations surrounding the consulting firm KPMG. Last week, KPMG Australia CEO Anthony Yates quit after the mishandling of whistleblower allegations about the misuse of client documents. Katie Gallagher says while the scandal does not relate to a contract with the government, it's prompted her to conduct several meetings with her department.
3: Well, we are deeply concerned by the allegations that have been made about KPMG. We are absolutely firm on making sure that suppliers with government have the highest ethical standards. If they don't, we will respond to that.
1: It's been revealed delays to the electrification of some Sydney bus depots resulted in some new electric buses going into storage. Transport for New South Wales says any delays to build charging facilities are due to lessons learnt during the conversion of the Brookvale depot on Sydney's northern beaches. Transport for New South Wales says while some new buses were temporarily out of service, most are now being used in other areas during any local depot upgrades. But the Shadow Transport Minister, Natalie Ward, says dozens of new electric buses were sidelined during the wait for the new charging facilities.
4: To support electric charging, you can't get away from the fact that you need to have the physics to electrically charge the buses. So they can make excuses, they can talk about lessons, they can point to someone else, but the fact is that you need the power supply in place. They've known that for 3 years.
1: A driver's been charged after allegedly crashing into a fountain in Sydney CBD, resulting in about $20,000 worth of damage. Police say the 21-year-old French national reversed into the Archibald Fountain at Hyde Park at about 3 this morning. Officers were told he'd been delivering a McDonald's order at the time in a rental vehicle. He's been charged with negligent and unlicensed driving and will face court next month. In sport, Manly head coach Kieran Foran says it's an honour to be appointed to the role on a permanent basis after signing a 3-year contract extension with the club. The Seagulls have shown faith in the 35-year-old by signing the former Premiership player through to the end of the 29 season. The team has won 7 of 9 matches since Foran took charge in an interim capacity back in March. Foran says his players have stepped up to the challenge after a disappointing start to the year.
5: I'd never ask the players to do something that I wasn't willing to do myself as a player, and that's what I ask of the guys, that every time they pull on this maroon and white jersey, they know what we expect of them as Manly players, and they've certainly shown that.
1: To the weather for the remainder of the afternoon, scattered showers on the southern and central western slopes and ranges and adjacent inland plains, isolated showers elsewhere except in the far northern inland plains and along the northern half of the coast. It'll be mostly sunny in Sydney this afternoon. There's a possible shower tomorrow with a top of 19, partly cloudy Friday and 20, sunny on Saturday, also a top of 20. It's 3:05.
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8: Good afternoon, Jess Maguire here with you on ABC New South Wales and ABC Newcastle and Upper Hunter, filling in for Jenny Marchant. Great to have your company today. The text line, if you want to get in touch, is 0467 922 684, or you can call me. I'd love to have a chat with you. 1300 66 2279. Coming up soon, we're going to be talking about how to make delicious but budget-friendly foods. We're going to get a professional in to give us some instructions, give us some hot tips on what you need to be having in your pantry, what a good go-to recipe is, because I don't know about you, but every time I go to the checkout, I have small palpitations about how much I'm spending on what seems to be four or five minor items. Yeah, so we're going to talk about that. After 3:30, when we dive into faith and ethics, we're going to learn about the Zoroastrian religion and how popular it is in Australia. It's one of the world's oldest religions, and it just occurred to me, I don't know nearly enough about it. But I reckon Noel Debien from Faith and Ethics is going to know exactly what we need to know. And if you know anything, if you're a Zoroastrian, I'd love to hear from you, 0467 922 684. And throughout the show today, we're going to be talking one-hit wonders, because at the end of the show, we're going to dedicate the last half hour of the show to Kev Rigby, our music expert. He's going to give his top three one-hit wonders of all time and talk us through their history. But I want to know from you what your favourites are, because one-hit wonders are a strange thing. It's a perfect song. It's a moment in time. But decades later, you know, people still know every word. Some of them were very popular of their time and people don't remember them. You might want to give those a shout out too. But we're going to go through some of your favourites throughout the program. We'll play little snippets of them. We'll be doing that very soon too. We've already had a lot of great texts in about that. But first, let's see how the roads are looking. We're joined now by Jamie Wallace from the Transport Management Centre. Good afternoon, Jamie.
9: Yeah, good afternoon, Jess. We'll start around Newcastle. Looking pretty good around town. Just some westbound traffic building Newcastle Link Road through Cameron Park. Elsewhere around the state, South Kempsey, we've got one of two northbound lanes closed on the Pacific Highway. That's due to a crash at Maclay Valley Way. Just follow directions of emergency services. Dubbo, Macquarie Street, looking quite slow this afternoon. Some congestion southbound through to Cobra Street. We are looking at the traffic lights there. Mitchell Highway, all good through Orange to Bathurst. The Great Western Highway does remain closed. Both directions at Victoria Pass. You can divert through Lithgow via Darling Causeway and Chifley Road. The Princes Highway tracking well down the south coast, and the Hume Motorway as well, looking good through the Southern Highlands down to the Victorian border as well. Our trains on the Central Coast, Newcastle and the Hunter Line running at or close to time. You can plan ahead at transportnsw.info and livetraffic.com for the roads.
8: Thank you very much, Jamie. You've done the professional part of your job very well. Now it's time for the play, because we're hungry for one-hit wonders this week. Last week we were talking about cover songs, but one-hit wonders, when I think of them, I always think of actually like the compilation vinyl that my mum used to have that might have like someone in hot pants or something, like Ripper 83 or something along those lines, and on it would be like, yeah, some big hits from classic bands, but also it was a place where the one-hit wonder thrived. I'm going to ask you your choice of one-hit wonder, but can I give you a bit of inspiration from our listeners already?
9: Please do.
8: Okay. Yep. So the first bit of inspiration I want to share is this one comes from Jason the Truckee. He says, it's got to be Shut Up You Face by Joe Dolce. Is this a song you're familiar with, Jamie?
9: Shut Up Your Face, You Show No Respect. Something like that.

0: You know, it was before my time, but it was up there somewhere.
1: I think it might be, depending on which country you're in, when you do that, what song was number one on my birthday? I think that might be one of my birthday number ones. And strangely, like, massive in the UK.
0: Oh, was it?
1: Yeah.
0: I thought it was an Australian thing.
1: Oh, yeah. Well, I mean, I think it's an Australian artist, but the UK were like, love me some accent work and love the whole concept. They were right behind it. Right. Tony's in Riverside. He reckons this one. Do you remember this one? In the summertime, when the weather is hot, you can stretch right up and touch the sky. When the weather's fine, you got women on your mind. Do you know that one?
0: I certainly know the song. I couldn't tell you the name or the band.
1: Well, it's In the Summertime, which that bit I reckon you could have guessed, by Mungo Jerry. That is a strong, strong name for an artist too, Mungo Jerry.
0: Trevor would know all these, by the way.
1: Oh, we know. Trevor loves his music. He'd be thriving here. But listen, Jamie, this is your time to shine. What's your top one hit wonder? Like, what's the first thing that comes to mind when you think one hit wonders that were everywhere?
0: It's got to be Tub Thumping by, I think it was Chumbawamba. And it just always gets a spin on those messy nights out in the bars with sticky floors. And, that's the one that pops into my head, at least. I get knocked down.
1: Jamie, is it getting a spin on nights out now, are you saying, or back in the day?
0: Absolutely not. I'm talking maybe 20 years ago.
1: Okay, good. I was about to say, where are you attending?
0: Still. I might still be getting a run. It probably is.
1: Is it Tumbarumba the town? I once asked Trev when he does the traffic, I said, whenever you have to say Tumbarumba, in your heart, do you hear Chumbawamba's Tub Thumping? And he confessed, yeah, absolutely I do.
0: Might be a Freudian slip there, yeah.
1: Yeah, absolutely. There you go. Look, Jamie, we'll talk to you in an hour and we'll get more of a traffic update from you then. But in the meantime, I'll keep you posted on how the vote for One Hit Wonders is going, because I think while Kev Rigby at the end of the show will do his top three, we might end up having time to do a people's favourite. Even if people's texts don't get read out, we can calculate the vote. So that'll be exciting. Jamie, talk to you soon.
0: Thanks, Jess.
1: Please. Now, I don't know if this counts as a one-hit wonder. No, actually, I think it does. I can't think of anything else Naked Eyes has done. This is their cover with Always Something There to Remind Me here on Drive.

That is Naked Eyes, always something there to remind me here on Drive. It does count, I think, as a one-hit wonder, which we will be talking about throughout the program ahead of our music segment for the last half hour of the show, but we're going to be playing little snippets of your nominations for the best one-hit wonders. We did ask our traffic guy, Jamie Wallace, what his choice was, and he went with Tub Thumping by Chumbawamba. And a little bit of a criticism here, which is fair. I'll be reading it in the name of ABC Balance. Aaron says, no, not Tub Thumping. I thought you wanted the best, not the worst one-hit wonders. Oh, Aaron, I think it's one of those subjects that there is a very fine line. But Aaron, question for you then. What's your favourite one-hit wonder? What do you think the best is? Because there is some good sorts out there. Hey, keep thinking. 0467 922 684 is

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0: That's right, you're on ABC New South Wales and ABC Newcastle and Upper Hunter. My name is Jess McGuire. I'm sitting in the hot seat for Jenny Marchant if you are in Newcastle and the Upper Hunter, and it is great to have your company today. If you want to get in touch, the number's 0467 922 684. And I reckon every family has that one person who can look at a near-empty fridge and somehow turn it into dinner, while the rest of us end up standing in front of an open fridge, staring at half a capsicum, a lonely carrot, maybe some dubious yogurt, and thinking, you know, maybe toast counts, actually, as a nutritious meal. Now, thankfully, our next guest is definitely from the former camp, and I reckon will be just the person to give us some budget dining tips. Jane DeGraaf is a food writer who joins us now with some cuisine inspiration. Jane, good afternoon.
2: Hello, Jess. How are you?
0: I'm very well. I'm actually quite hungry, which is always a dangerous time to do a food segment on the radio, yeah. Personally, I find. Yeah. Here's my first question for you. What do you reckon a good budget cook seems to understand that the rest of us don't?
2: That you have to be creative. You can't be stuck to the things that you always go for. Like, you have to ditch any ideas of what your usual go-tos are and be creative. And then the other thing I would say is take the pressure off yourself. Dishes don't have to look Instagram worthy. They just have to be within your budget, what you've got and what you can manage. And that's okay.
0: Yeah.
2: I think a lot of people put pressure on themselves for dishes to look really, really beautiful these days because there's so much, you know, social media and food TV and all this stuff. Food doesn't have to look like a work of art. It has to be within your budget, within your means, and within your skills.
0: You know what, Jane? That's a great point because some of my favourite tasty home meals often resemble sludge. I'm not going to lie to you.
2: Some of the best dishes are like really actually very hard to take a photo of. I do it for work, and sometimes I'm like, I'll take a photo of the dish that I'm working on for work. I'm like, it's not really doing it justice. It's so delicious. It's nutritious. It's tasty. It's, you know, budget friendly, all these things. Looks terrible in a photograph.
0: Yeah, it looks like something that Oliver would ask for just a little bit more of in a bowl.
2: Exactly, you know? Exactly.
0: Okay, well, what's your favourite meal then to make when the fridge is maybe starting to look a bit bare or, you know, money is a little bit tighter than normal. Like, I need something good, but I can't blow a lot of money on fancy ingredients.
2: Okay, so I'm a huge fan of making sure you've got eggs in your fridge. And full disclosure, I'm actually an ambassador for Australian eggs, but they only came to me because I love working with eggs so much.
0: You were banging on about eggs nonstop that they ended up saying,
2: yeah, right.
0: Where's the caramello koala bunch for me when I need it?
2: So eggs are a great thing to have in the fridge, right, because they're incredibly, incredibly versatile. And then also bang for buck in the terms of the protein that you get from them is extraordinary. So meat can become quite expensive. Dairy can become quite expensive. If you're looking to stay on budget, eggs are an excellent source of bang for buck protein. But on top of that, they're a great building block for a whole lot of different recipes. So an egg will stand alone. You can serve it as like a fried egg, a boiled egg, a scrambled egg. But it's also the great base for a bunch of different things. You can turn it into cakes. You can turn it into custards. You can, you know, chuck some eggs into a beautiful curry. There's all different things that you can do with them. And the protein, the bioavailable protein that you get from them is extremely good. So, you know, when you're really cash strapped and we're looking at things like not just what's a cheap meal, but what's something really nutritious for you as well, I always keep eggs in the fridge and just always have them on hand. And I always have lots of legumes around. So by that, I mean lots of lentils, peas, beans, that kind of stuff, because again, they're really, really cost effective. They fill you up and they can be the basis for so many different meals. Does that help a little bit?
0: It certainly does. We're a big fan of what I like to call breakfast for dinner in my household, is just like, let's have some scrambled eggs and some bagels or something, but let's have a nice big fry up. So
2: we do that in our house too, but we do dinner for breakfast because I've got kids that don't really love, you know, like standard breakfast foods. So they're having like bolognese for breakfast.
0: What? You're turning mealtime on its head here, Jane.
2: Oh, I could talk for hours about how there's no meal that's specific to a time of day. If you feel like steak for breakfast, go for it. If that's what you've got, you're absolutely allowed to do it.
0: I got to tell you, I had You've reminded me I had hot dogs for breakfast on Saturday, but they were like... No shame. Well, they weren't real hot dogs because I'm a vegetarian. So they were the ones that go like, hey, why don't you get your 19 grams of protein, which I always feel really excited about until I find out how much protein meat eaters are having every meal. And then I just feel a little bit depressed, but that's fine. I was going to ask you, like, what ingredients work the hardest in your kitchen? It sounds like eggs are definitely up there, and certainly legumes are great to have. We actually celebrated canned foods the other week on the program because they're so good as well. What else do you reckon is essential?
2: So frozen veggies are actually really good as well. Keep them in your freezer. And again, this comes down to they don't fluctuate in price as much as some other things. So if you're really budget conscious and you need to make sure you've got good things available that you're not going to lose because you didn't cook them that week, frozen veggies are actually a really great thing to keep in your freezer as well. I love peas and corns and beans and all that stuff, but some mixed veggies will go really well in there too. And there's lots of different options available, different types of mixes in there too now. So I would say tinned veggies, frozen veggies and eggs will set you up really well, because then what you can do is if you've got something like some sausage or some chicken or some bacon, a little bit of those will go a really long way in the dish. I'm a big fan of doing what's called one pan cooking. And the reason I like to do that is if you're trying to stick to a budget, if you cook everything in the one pan, you make the most of the flavors that are already there. So like a one pan chicken rice is amazing because you cook off the bits of chicken in the pan, take them out of the pan, then fry down your veggies or some onions, add some rice and stock to the pan and put the chicken back in and then let it all sort of simmer and bake together, and all those flavors go into the rice. And you can make one or two chicken thighs, feed the whole family, because you don't need to be serving everyone a chicken thigh. You can cut it up into little pieces, and all the flavors in the rice, which is some great carbohydrates to keep everyone nice and full, but you've also got your veggies all in there as well. So that's the one pan cooking is a great way to make something like a couple of sausages or like one or two chicken thighs go much further and feed the whole family, because you're using them to flavour a dish and getting your nutrients from other things that are a bit more cost effective.
0: We're talking to Jane DeGraff, a food writer, who is giving us some tips on how to do cost effective budget eating that doesn't taste like budget eating. And Jane, it's funny, on Monday we had this really incredible talk back that people were sharing with us about how they used to shop when they were kids, right? Because we're talking about the history of supermarkets, but obviously supermarkets are a relatively modern invention. And before that, you'd go to the high street, perhaps you'd buy as much as you could carry. You'd visit the baker and the greengrocer and the butcher or whatever it was. And the one constant theme that all the callers were sharing was that it was a time where there was no waste. There was so little waste of food. And it's got me thinking, okay, how do we get it? We might not be, you know, some people have to go to supermarkets depending on where they are.
2: Yeah.
0: So what can we take from that time? And I'm wondering, like, how much of budget cooking and smart, healthy budget cooking is actually about planning ahead like people used to?
2: 100%. You've absolutely hit the nail on the head. If you really want to cut down on waste, what I strongly recommend is making a meal plan for the week and really sticking to it, making the meals that you've planned for, because then you will only shop for those things. You won't pick up random things when you're at the supermarket, get to the register and go, oh, goodness gracious me, how does 1 + 2 + 3 = 564? You know, because you've picked up bits and pieces all over the place. So I would always say make a meal plan, make a shopping list and stick to those things. The other really important thing to do before you go to the supermarket is check your pantry. You need to know what's in your pantry so you're not double buying, because when you double, and your fridge as well, because if you double up on stuff you've already got, you're going to end up losing some of it or throwing some of it out. So those are my biggest tips. And then obviously make sure you check the catalogs and the end of the aisles for any specials that are on, because that's usually where they place them, and that will help you stick to your budget.
0: Okay.
2: So yeah, always make sure you make a meal plan and stick to that. And then in other sort of money saving tips. I think we've forgotten how to do things like make a stock with the leftovers. And the reason I'm a big advocate of this is because the stock is a great base for a soup, which is a great way to use up leftovers. If you're looking in the fridge and your veggies are looking a little bit worse for wear, if you've, as you're chopping up your veggies during the week, taken all the offcuts, pop them in a box in the fridge, and at the end of the week, make a stock or a soup out of that, then when you need a base for a really good soup later on, you've got it there ready to go. You can freeze it, whip it out whenever you need it, and add some bits of chicken to it or some fresh veggies or some pasta, and you've got a really nutrition-dense way of using up your leftovers. And it tastes amazing. I think we've forgotten that if you can just put those things in a pot and simmer them right down, there's all these flavors that we're, I think these days we really do throw a lot of that stuff away.
0: Yeah. Yeah, yeah. Look, we've got a couple of texts I want to put to you. So Jason's given a shout out to the local butcher. He says they've got chicken drumsticks for $4 a kilo, boiled with vegetables and a little salt. It's a tasty soup and very cost friendly, and it's soup weather at the moment.
2: That is perfect. And that's another great tip, actually. If you're doing something like a roast chicken or chicken wings or anything like that, if you can, after you've cooked it, if you can strip it down to your bones and make a chicken stock out of that, that's really, again, full of nutrition. And it gets you two meals out of something that people usually treat as one meal. So you can do it with a barbecue chook too. If you're grabbing a barbecue chook on the way home, which a lot of people rely on when they're really, really busy, once you've stripped those bones and fed the family the chicken that they're going to eat with their veggies one night, simmer those bones down with some veggies and you've got a whole nother meal out of that by making a beautiful stock or chicken soup. It's fantastic. It's like double bang for buck.
0: Oh, all right. Now, Joe has texted in saying, Jess, good afternoon. Last week I decided trying something off my weekly habits. And when he says that, it was Joe found a 2010 use-by date of Spanish stuffed olives in a jar in the back of his pantry. And Joe says, I was not worried if I had to drive to hospital or not and found them fabulous and amazing. Unfortunately, I can't find any more. So the cupboard is bare of that particularly good vintage of Spanish stuffed olives. Everyone says the 2010s were a great, great year for that.
2: Okay, just on that point, always, I mean, check your use-by dates, obviously. They're there for a reason, but be a bit sensible. If something is past a best-before date, which is different to a use-by date, go for the smell test. Always have a smell, have a look, and you'll be able to tell pretty quickly if it's good to eat. Mm. You don't need to throw something out as soon as it hits that best-before date. It's a best-before, not a use-up, use-by date. So if it's, you know, use a bit of common sense. I'm a big believer in this. Obviously, be smart about it. We don't want people to make themselves sick, and I'm very clear about that. But be smart. If it's 1 or 2 days over or a week over and it's been stored really well and hasn't been touched, you're probably okay to use it. And on the olive thing, just while we're touching on this, a lot of like olives and stuffed veggies and things like that, you know, Mediterranean veggies and things that come in jars, that'll come in like an oil marinade, and you can use that as part of your cooking. Most people will eat the olives or the marinated veggies and then just toss the sort of marinade oil away. You can actually use that as an excellent flavoring in your cooking. And when I was talking about the one pan chicken before, one of my favorite things to do is to use like Mediterranean veggies in a jar that have come with some olive oil, and they're all, you know, beautifully seasoned in there. Use that oil to fry off the chicken because it adds an extra flavor. And then when you put your rice and your veggies in later on, you've already seasoned everything. And it's a thing that you would usually throw away that you can actually use to flavor a meal, and it's delicious.
0: Okay, this is very good. I actually have done that. I love to use whatever my roasted capsicums are in, and I will use that to, gosh, fry up anything that I'm about to put in a pasta or something along those lines.
2: Yeah. The same with any oily fish in a tin. If it's got marinades and flavours in there, sardines are a great example of this. If you use the oil from the sardine tin, especially if it's got a little bit of chili or anything in it, and you fry off some onion in that before you break up your sardines and then toss that through a pasta, you've got the most beautiful meal, and you've used the oil from the tin.
0: Oh, okay. This is very good advice. Hey, listen, you know how you told us at the beginning of the interview that you're in the pocket of Big Egg?
2: Yeah, I have to be really clear about that, but I do absolutely genuinely love using it.
0: Yeah, I've got an egg question for you. That's the only reason I framed it like that. Big Egg will be happy that you're talking about eggs. Stephen Stoker Siding wants to know, should eggs be kept in the fridge or on the bench? Let's get some clarity on this once and for all.
2: So we live in Australia. Most parts of Australia are really humid. Keep your eggs in the fridge because eggshells are porous, and what you don't want is any moisture crossing between the two. And if you put cold eggs on the bench, they'll get condensation on them and moisture will cross through the shell from the inside to the outside. And that's where we have problems with like contamination and things like that. The best thing you can do in Australia is avoid temperature fluctuations on your eggs and put them in the fridge, not in the door, in the back of the fridge where the shelf, where the temperature is nice and stable, and you'll have far fewer problems. If you do need to use them for baking and they need to be room temperature, eggs are not very big. They don't take very long to come up to room temperature. So make sure you wipe the condensation off them and then just leave them on the bench for like half an hour or so to use them at room temperature.
0: My goodness. Okay. You clearly know your egg stuff, so I can see why that pocket is so comfy for you, Jane. Yeah. Hey, before I let you go, something non-cooking related.
2: Yes.
0: We're talking about one-hit wonders today, although there has been some discussion in the text line whether we're talking best or worst or just one-hit wonders that exist. But if I say one-hit wonder to you, is there one that jumps out in your mind as something that you really love?
2: Yes, My Sharona by The Knack. I just like the fun song. Every time it comes on, if I'm out with friends, it might be my generation, I don't know. But if that song comes on, everybody I know hits the dance floor. I can't think of anything else by the Knack. I mean, they probably did other songs.
0: Oh, yeah.
2: But well, My Sharona is like their one kind of song that they're known for. And it's a banger. It's great.
0: Can I ask, when you say your generation, are you talking about living through it in the late 70s, or are you talking about being a reality Bites generation?
2: Reality Bites. Thank you for clarifying. Yes, that's exactly where I first heard it.
0: Yeah.
2: And absolutely, it stayed with me. And it's like, why didn't they write any more songs like this? They're so good.
0: Because once you're that good,

some news headlines very soon. But in the meantime, let me give you a few examples of the one-hit wonders that you're very, very keen on. Now, our good friends in Newcastle, John at Belmont, in fact, he reckons Ram Jam might be the best one-hit wonder.

All right, Black Betty, Ram Jam. That is a very good one-hit wonder. I think that counts. It wouldn't be a one-hit wonder for Spiderbait, but certainly one for Ram Jam. Look, another vote for My Sharona. Phil in Mudgee says it's got to be the Knack, My Sharona. Good for you, Phil. And also Graham has suggested his top three. Yes, My Sharona by the Knack, which is very, very good indeed. He also says Take On Me by A-ha. See, this is interesting. We might talk about this with Kev, because is A-ha a one-hit wonder? Because they're actually massive in certain parts of the world and have a long back catalogue. So there might be an A-ha fan listening that is furious with you, Graham. But I can see why you would say it. I can't think of anything else that I know the album was Hunting High and Low, but I can't remember what any other singles might have been. But, I'm not a diehard A-ha fan. And Graham did finish with this one. Do you think this counts as a one-hit wonder? Yeah.

0: I am MC Hammer's You Can't Touch This. Does it count or not? That's going to be up to you, I reckon. Hey, let's get some news headlines now. We are joined by Adam Story.
1: Thanks, Jess. An ABC investigation has revealed that neo-Nazi leader and convicted criminal Thomas Sewell is covertly broadcasting hateful views from inside a multi-million dollar Melbourne home he's renting from wealthy sympathisers. It comes just weeks after his organisation was formally listed as a hate group by the federal government. The Treasurer has described the latest GDP figures as very solid compared to other economies. The economy grew by 0.3% in the first 3 months of 2026, down from 0.9% in the previous quarter. And women won't need a doctor's appointment to access the oral contraceptive pill from Friday under changes the state government says will save time and money. Pharmacists who have completed the relevant training will be allowed to prescribe the medication directly. More news at 4 o'clock.
0: Thanks, Adam. Look, coming up, we're going to find out about a religion that is one of the world's oldest, but it's not one of the major ones. There's a community here in Australia, Zoroastrianism. Well, hopefully I'm saying it right. I tell you, he's going to give me hints on this, Noel Debien, when he comes in for Faith and Ethics. But first, here's Carly Simon, you're surveying.

0: That is Carly Simon with You're So Vain, ably backed up there by young Mick Jagger from the Rolling Stones. You are on Drive on ABC New South Wales and ABC Newcastle and Upper Hunter, where I'm filling in for Jenny Marchant. Great to have your company. And if you want to get in touch, the numbers are a little bit different if you're in Newcastle and the Upper Hunter. 1300 662 279 is the number to call. You can text 0467 922 684 and you can use those numbers all about anything you like. You can talk to me about whatever you want. But if you've got a one-hit wonder you want to give a shout-out to, I would be very, very open to that. We will be talking faith and ethics in just a moment. But listen, Erin came back to me. Erin had questioned the legitimacy of Tumblewumba's tub thumping. Chumblewumba's tub thumping being nominated by our traffic guy, right? And said, oh, I thought we were talking best one-hit wonders, not the worst. I said, Erin, you've got to give me something. So she says, hey, it's a very dividing segment idea, Jess, but I'm thinking many tunes that used to pop up on Triple J, like Dr. Worm, Three Little Pigs, and then gave a shout-out to this one, which I think if you are of a certain vintage, you will remember.
1: We-

0: Cows with guns.
1: Cows with guns. Dana Lyons, I wonder if you remember that name. But yes, look, they got a lot of airtime on Triple J. Quite a strange guitar song, singing about revolutionary cows taking arms against the oppressors. But yeah, I think it counts. And someone has also suggested this one.

0: Todd from Alabama, you old softy. Yes. That's a powerful one from yesteryear. I also feel like it was used in a television commercial. I can't pick what it was. Possibly Kleenex related. Either way, I'm feeling emotional, but also like I want soft fabrics in some way. Look, these are great, great suggestions. Keep them coming. We're going to be peppering the whole show with your one-hit wonders suggestions and tallying the votes, because while Kev Rigby at the end of the show is going to have his top three, I think there might be a people's choice that we might be able to fit in as well. So we'll get to that too.
1: Faith and Ethics with Noel Debien.

0: There's a new museum celebrating Zoroastrianism that's opened in the UK, and it got me thinking. I've heard of Zoroastrianism. I know it's one of the world's oldest religions, but I think beyond that, I was surprised as I read this news story. I thought, I don't really know much more about that religion. What is the history of Zoroastrians? What do they believe? And are there many Zoroastrians here in Australia? Well, I reckon Noel Debien from ABC Religion and Ethics will be able to assist here. Noel, good afternoon.
1: Good afternoon.
0: Let's start with the basics. What is Zoroastrianism?
1: Oh, okay. So they say it's a monotheistic religion, so it believes in one god, although there is also belief in a sort of an evil entity as well, sort of a devil principle. Ahura Mazda is God. Ahura Mazda is like the one who created the universe. Ahura Mazda is, in principle, everything good. And then on top of that, there is also this sub sort of not a god, they wouldn't say a god, but it's the axis of evil. That's Ahriman, like a devil idea.
0: Okay. So they're the central figures in the religion. When did it start?
1: Good question. There's debate over when it started. Certainly around 650 BCE, so, you know, around the time Judaism is starting, or a little bit before. But some people date it to, you know, 1500 BCE. So there's some academic dispute about when it started, but it was very much, you know, the religion of the Persian Empire. So we're looking at, you know, people like Darius the Great. We're looking at those enormously important Persian leaders who created a Persian empire. These were all part of the Zoroastrian religion.
0: Right, okay. So how many people worldwide follow Zoroastrianism?
1: It's not huge, a few hundred thousand. It's not huge. And there's only about maybe 2,500 to 3,000 in Australia. And I think the other thing associated with this is fire, because they used to be called fire worshippers. But if you ask a Zoroastrian, they go, no, or a Parsi is the other name they use. The Parsi is sort of the race, the ethnic people, and the Zoroastrian is the religion. And Parsis are in Bombay, what we once called Bombay. And they're quite famous for their fire temples, where, you know, fire is seen as a purifying thing. They don't worship fire. They'll tell you, we don't worship fire. They shouldn't say that. But They used to be called fire worshippers. They're not. It's the principle of purification in fire. And the other thing that they're sort of famous for, and people will go, oh, yes, now I know what you're talking about, is the towers, the towers in the sky, where bodies are taken and put on a round tower at the top so the vultures and birds of prey can eat it and return it to nature. And this is seen a way of not polluting the world. Nature is not to be polluted, and reinterring, you know, the body back into the natural cycle. And these towers of the dead are sort of famous, and the vultures eating the bodies are sort of famous. People click when you say that, usually.
0: Right. Yeah, no, I have heard about this. So sky burial, they call that.
1: That's right.
0: It sounds like something I'd be kind of into. I do like natural ways of you know, dealing with death. So what's their belief in the afterlife?
1: Well, this is where it gets interesting, because they believe in resurrection. They don't believe in reincarnation. So they believe that there will be a judgment. At the moment you die, your good deeds and your bad deeds will be weighed up, and you'll be sent either to paradise or the other place. And so you can start to see that there are themes in Zoroastrianism as, like, probably the

0: earliest monotheistic religion, the one with one god, probably the earliest one, that things from Zoroastrianism have survived into, or ideas have been taken into Christianity and Judaism, or have been heard about in Christianity and Judaism, and there is a, you know, resurrection of the dead, Judaism, Christianity, the idea of paradise or Sheol, you know, that's Jewish Christian, really more Christian, the hell thing. Jews not really big into hell, but there's the idea of fire. Like if you go into a synagogue, there's always a lamp burning just near the ark. The ark is where they keep the Torah scrolls, and there's always a lamp burning. And if you go into a Catholic church in particular, a lot of Anglican churches do this too, you'll find the lamp of presence. There's a little flame burning there that is meant to say God is here. Huh. And that links, I think you can argue historically, to the idea of fire within Zoroastrianism, the idea of fire being an important sign. And, of course, Christians, on Easter, you know, vigil, the sacred fire is created to light the Paschal candle, the sacred fire. I'm like, that reminds me of Zoroastrianism. It does. Ah. And there are arguments made that all these ancient ideas are sort of interconnected and perhaps inherited even.
1: There you go. Okay, look, you mentioned that there's not a large population of Zoroastrians in the world, and yet it sounds like they've been quite influential on a lot of other religions. Why is that? Is it because of location?
0: Look, I think it's partly location, because the Persian Empire was very big and that was extensive, so people came into contact with them. We're talking about, you know, modern Iran, basically, where that's where we're talking about. And people often say, you know, the Iran-Iraq stuff, it's just a created border almost by, you know, foreign powers. They've never seen it that way. The Persians think bigger, if you know what I mean. And people forget also that these are part of Iran, you know. People think of it as, you know, that Muslim thing where you know, they're attacking Israel and that's it. They forget the Zoroastrians. They forget the Iranian Christians. They forget the Iraqi Christians. They forget that these groups have been there forever. They may not be huge. The other thing about them is the Parsis in India are really well known for education. They really value education. And you'll find the same thing in Australia among the groups here. Really very focused on education, being industrious, you know, producing good deeds, all that sort of thing. And so they tend to be very good at business in India, very well represented in teaching and university and medicine and all those things. I mean, I think you mentioned to me when we were preparing, Freddie Mercury was one, and the famous, you know, orchestral conductor Zubin Mehta was one. And you often find them, you know, in leadership roles where they are because of this value for education and industriousness and good deeds. And so they have quite a bit of influence. Even they only marry inside, though. They're like, well, they do marry outside sometimes now, but they really encourage Parsi marrying Parsi. Huh. And like if a Parsi man marries a non-Parsi woman, which happens, his children are allowed to be Parsi, but she's not, because her father is not Parsi.
1: Oh.
0: So the children will be, but the wife is not. And if a Parsi woman marries a non-Parsi man, that's just not going to work, because the father has to be Parsi for it to be handled. And it's not going to work in terms of the children being Parsi. I mean, they honour them. They're all part of the community and they're all in there. But technically speaking, they're not strictly Parsi, even though they're living the Parsi life.
1: Noel Debien, I asked you a question to explain something to me, and you've done it very well, giving me a debrief on Zoroastrianism for our Faith and Ethics segment. Noel, it's always a pleasure. Can we get you back next week?
0: Absolutely.
1: Good on you. We'll talk to you soon, mate. He's cool on the game. This isn't a one-hit wonder, because they had Jungle Boogie too.

That is Cool and the Gang celebration here on Drive on ABC New South Wales and ABC Newcastle and Upper Hunter. I'm filling in for Jenny Marchant today. 0467 922 684 is the text line number. And a lot of shout-outs still coming out to Sometimes When We Touch, which is getting more votes than I anticipated on the text line as the best one-hit wonder of all time. There is also, I've got to say, this song that has had several nominations.

0: the thing. That is by Old Mates Underworld, who... This was like an 80s one-hit wonder for them, but then can you have a second one-hit wonder? Because completely differently, they had a one-hit wonder with Born Slippy in the 90s thanks to Trainspotting. So can you have two one-hit wonders? It goes against everything that logic would tell you, and yet they both feel very much like one-hit wonders. Anyway, food for thought.
1: You are trending.
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1: What's trending?
0: With Giles Hardy. Good afternoon, Giles.
6: Good afternoon, Jess.
0: What's happening on the internet today?
6: Look, many, many things happening on the internet, but John Farnham is trending, and... It's not entirely for wonderful reasons. So, you know, look, a bit of the backstory here. People probably heard that there's a concert that's been announced, a charity concert, because last week John Farnham revealed that he'd never sing again due to surgery to his face and mouth that was related to his cancer. And so they announced that there would be a charity concert for Head and Neck Cancer Australia held in September at the Rod Laver Arena. All good. Tickets went on sale yesterday. Have you heard of dynamic pricing?
0: Oh, no, I have. It's the man getting us down again.
6: Yeah, so it's safe to say that the Venn diagram, the circles of dynamic pricing and John Farnham fans, had not reached complete overlap until 24 hours ago. So dynamic pricing is like what's called surge pricing. If you've ever caught an... A

0: car, you know, one of these rideshare sort of ideas, it's the idea that the more demand there is, the higher the price goes. And the services will tell you also it means that they can get cheaper if there's no demand. But no one ever tells those stories. So tickets went on sale yesterday. By yesterday night, early, $179 for the cheapest ticket. Towards the end of the evening, tickets have got up to $1,650.
1: That's I don't think that's what John Farnham would want. I don't think it's what the charity would want. So what, only rich people get to enjoy the music of John Farnham being performed by an array of superstars?
0: Well, if you don't have tickets, it did sell out this first thing this morning, so it's gone. But yeah, lots of conversations around. This has brought up, look, dynamic pricing has been all over the news. Globally, I mean, FIFA are getting into a lot of hot water over having dynamic pricing on the World Cup. They're under investigation by the New York and New Jersey Attorneys General for the use of it over there. And then slightly different, BTS fans in Australia a couple of days ago got really upset because the pre-sale for the BTS concert, so that's not using dynamic pricing, that's just not disclosing prices at all. So if you join for a membership BTS, you get access to this pre-sale, and then you get to go through this sort of funnel process. And at some point, you'll then get told how much you'd be paying for your tickets. And so there is a lot of frustration. But getting back to your point, there's a real sense that a charity concert that was meant to be a tribute to John Farnham and for his fans, dynamic pricing has not felt really on the nose.
1: Who's to blame? Who can I point a finger at and yell at?
0: The man,
1: the
0: machine.
1: Oh, they always get me down, the man and the machine.
0: The cloud. I mean, let's blame the cloud. It's probably responsible somehow. Yeah. If you'd like to shake your fist at it, that would be appropriate, yeah. So, I'm sorry. But, Farnsy, not quite getting the attention for the right reasons just at the moment. The internet's a bit angry.
1: Well, I'm lucky I got tickets to the theatre production at the end of the year. Maybe you know how they're doing John Farnham the musical?
0: That Jack He Doth Whisper.
1: Yeah, we bought them. Well, my better half did it last year. And now I'm like, as December hurtles towards us, because the year is going by in a wink,
0: yeah,
1: I'm
0: let's
1: like,
0: not talk about that. I don't think we're ready for that.
1: Yeah,
0: yet.
1: Yeah. Well, that's nice. Yeah. All right, Giles. Well, that seems like something that is both, I guess, good news for the charity, but bad news for the fans. Anything else?
0: Look, have you ever, and this probably hasn't happened to you, but I just want to check out, have you ever been sat next to someone you were desperately in love with and they made it abundantly clear that they were not feeling the same way?
1: You clearly did not know me before I was married.
0: So look, many of us have had that.
1: My whole life.
0: Brett Goldstein has written a film that comes out this Friday on Netflix called, it's completely Office Romance, starring J-Lo. And there's been a lot of rumours that they are in a real-life relationship, and he certainly seemed to be enjoying all of that. And he was sat next to her this morning at US time on USA Today. They asked her about it. It wasn't quite as bad as no, no, no, no, no, no, no, but there's a part of me, and I'm sure I was projecting, that could really see Brett Goldstein slowly disappearing into the void as she made it abundantly clear. She was just like, oh, they used to do this to me with Kevin Costner. Brett Goldstein, who's a very funny man, then did point out that, look, I think if you stand near her, that's what happens, he said. Mm. He got thrown a bone because she did then confirm that he was her best on-screen kiss. But she also admitted when she'd answered that question previously, it's just she always tends to remember the most recent one, which is damning with faint praise, really. Yeah. So not a great day for Brett Goldstein.
1: Well, you know, still, she did marry a co-star before, so it's a real bad day to be Ben Affleck.
0: And bounced back and forth on that one as well.
1: There you go. Hey, Giles, I'll let you pick a song to take us to the news. I believe your one-hit wonder involves some rapping.
0: Oh, absolutely. Look, it probably won't surprise anyone. I like a bit of comedy in my music, and Morris Minor and the Majors, Stutter Rap.
1: Thank you, Giles. Hey, look, it's time for the news. We'll be back with a whole lot of drive very soon.
2: Adam Story with ABC News. New data from the Australian Bureau of Statistics estimates illicit tobacco products make up about 80% of nicotine consumption in Australia. Isabella Tolhurst has the details.
3: Despite prices for legal tobacco products tripling over the past decade, the Australian National Accounts shows household spending on legal nicotine has halved since 2020. But the ABS says it isn't because smoking rates have reduced. In fact, greater accessibility and affordability of illicit tobacco has driven higher consumption. Since 2017, nicotine consumption is up 40%. In the same time period, consumption of illicit products

0: including cigarettes, vapes and nicotine pouches, has jumped from 12% to 80%. The ABS says the largest jump in consumption happened in 2021.
1: A man who was charged after booing during a welcome to country at a Sydney Anzac Day ceremony has pleaded guilty and has been fined $880. Eli Toby refused to apologise for his actions in front of a judge at the Downing Centre local court for disrupting the Martin Place dawn service. The 24-year-old pleaded guilty to committing a nuisance in or at a war memorial. An ABC investigation has revealed that neo-Nazi leader and convicted criminal Thomas Sewell is covertly broadcasting hateful views from inside a multi-million dollar Melbourne home he's renting from wealthy sympathisers. Lucy Carter has more.
2: An ABC News Verify investigation has established that Thomas Sewell is posting anti-Semitic and homophobic rants on social media weeks after his organisation, the National Socialist Network, was formally listed as a hate group by the federal government. The neo-Nazi leader has attempted to disguise himself by wearing an Anglo-Saxon mask, but cross-checking of visual features proves it is the convicted criminal speaking. In response to questions about the videos and whether they constitute hate speech under the federal government's new laws, a spokesperson for the Home Affairs Minister, Tony Burke, said our agencies are constantly monitoring for any potential breaches.
1: New figures out today show Australia in the early stages of an economic slowdown. With the details, finance reporter David Chow.
3: Australia's economy grew by just 0.3% in the March quarter, a rapid decline compared to the end of last year. The annual growth rate also slipped to 2.5%. These slightly worse than expected figures coincide with the first month of the US-Israeli war against Iran, which has resulted in a global fuel shortage and surging inflation, as well as the Reserve Bank's decision to start raising interest rates when the year began. Economists say the next set of figures may be even worse, but won't necessarily stop the RBA from lifting rates again.
1: Defence officials have revealed more details about the Australian personnel who were on board a US submarine when it sank an Iranian frigate. The federal government has repeatedly insisted the Australian sailors embedded with the US didn't engage in offensive activities during the March attack. And appearing before a Senate estimates hearing today, Navy Chief Mark Hammond says they were very junior personnel in training positions.
4: Their assigned stations for an activity like this including being ready to defend the ship. So damage control activity if the submarine was counterattacked. That is defensive readiness.
1: The most wasteful of Australian product packaging has been put in the spotlight at the inaugural Unpack It Awards in Canberra. Lily Nothling has more.
5: The awards, spearheaded by the Australian Marine Conservation Society, received hundreds of public nominations. Campaign manager Kip Hamilton says the winner of Australia's worst packaging went to a new hybrid drink can that's becoming popular at cafes.
6: A completely unnecessary single-use item that's a plastic bottom with a metal lid welded to the top.
5: The major supermarkets received a dishonourable mention for avocados bundled in plastic netting. Kmart was critiqued for its dumbbell set case, where each weight is wrapped in its own plastic bag, and individually wrapped Mentos mints were also rubbished.
1: St George Illawarra Centre Valentine Holmes is confident the team is moving in the right direction following their first win of the season over the weekend. They produced an upset 30-26 victory over the Broncos, snapping a run of 15 consecutive losses. And they received a further boost this week with Connor Watson signing on for a one-year deal for next season. Holmes credit coach Dean Young in being able to turn the team around.
7: He's just straight up and honest with players, and I think a lot of players see that, the way he talks in the media and stuff, and kind of want to be coached by him, so... But yeah, getting the likes of Connor Watson for a year and then obviously with Keon Drinky and Metcalf, it's exciting to see what we can build.
1: Scattered showers on the southern and central western slopes and ranges and adjacent inland plains. Mostly sunny in Sydney this afternoon, then a possible shower tomorrow with a top of 19. It's 4:05.
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10: Coming up on ABC New South Wales and ABC Newcastle and Upper Hunter. Well, we're going to be talking about airlines, right? Because for many regional communities, a good air service is not a luxury. It's actually a lifeline. Today we're going to hear about 8 proposals that are aimed at making regional flights more reliable, more affordable, better connected. But will these proposals get off the ground? Well, we'll have to wait and see. We were also talking about birth rates yesterday on the show. As far as humans are concerned, yes, they're declining, but it seems that the Tassie Devils at Barrington Tops didn't get the memo. So we're going to hear about the devil baby boom that is happening at Barrington Tops. That is coming up after 4:30. And in the last hour of the show, here's something you can look forward to. Not only will we do a deep dive into a proposed data centre in the Hunter, but after 5:30, we're going to find out what our music expert reckons are the top three one-hit wonders of all time. But your nominations have been coming in on the text line 0467 922 684. Throughout the show, we're going to hear some snippets of what you reckon should be up there. Perhaps if you disagree vehemently with Kev, we can have a people's favourite that gets played. But a lot of his suggestions, I think, are also going to get a run. He might be listening right now and getting some inspiration for his final selection. So if you want to get in touch, 0467 922 684. Let's now check out the roads. We're joined by Jamie Wallace from the Transport Management Centre. Good afternoon, Jamie.
11: Yes, good afternoon again. You're looking not too bad around the state. No major incidents. South Kempsey, we've still got emergency services on the side of a crash on the Pacific Highway. It's at Maclay Valley Road. No real traffic impact at the moment to slow down past the scene. At Canbellajo, I think it's pronounced, just west of Ningen, there's reports of a road train alight on the Barrier Highway. No other information, but just take caution in that area. Some pretty heavy traffic around Newcastle and the Hunter, Hillsborough Road, quite slow westbound through Hillsborough through to Warners Bay. At Tomago, Pacific Highway, it's slow southbound over the Hexham Bridge. There's a bank up there north of Tomago Road. And that run into Singleton, not too bad for the New England Highway from the north. Quite slow, however, southbound through town once you cross the Hunter River. No issues on the Central Coast Newcastle or the Hunter line, so you can follow the latest disruptions at transportnsw.info and livetraffic.com for the roads.
10: Oh, tremendous stuff. Thank you very much. Jamie Wallace from the Transport Management Centre, you know how we played your selection for One Hit Wonder earlier?
11: Yeah.
10: It reminded you of Sticky Floored Days Out back in yesteryear. Someone suggested that might be one of the worst one-hit wonders. There's a fine line, though, isn't there? Like, I, as a wedding DJ, right, can I tell you there were plenty of songs that I would get married couples to, or soon-to-be married couples, I'd say, give me a list of your top 10 songs that have to be played and tell me your top 10 songs that would ruin your wedding. And there were certain songs that featured absolutely down the line on both, like an even number of times. And one of them, I reckon probably something like Tub Thumping would be on it. Also, weirdly, Love Shack by the B-52s.
11: Oh, yes. Was that a one-hit wonder, though?
10: No, it's not a one-hit wonder, but it's certainly a song that is divisive. So I'm trying to make you feel a bit better here because, I mean, some people are going to lean into the Tub Thumping energy. A bunch of merry anarchists having fun in the 90s. You couldn't be mad at them. And others might be like, do you know this song?
12: I said I'll see you later and I'll give her some old chat, but it's not like they on the TV. When it's Cool for Cats, it's Cool for Cats.
10: Cool for Cats, that's a suggestion from Andrew in Mayfield. UK Squeeze is the name of that band. Is that familiar to you, Jamie?
11: The song certainly is, and I could have guessed it was called Cool for Cats, but the name of the band, I wouldn't have been able to tell you.
10: Yeah, yeah. What about this song? Is this ringing any bells?

0: Yeah, that's a suggestion from Dean over the hill in Lismore Heights. He says, my favourite one-hit wonder is Ça plan pour moi by Plastic Bertrand, and no one knows the words. Oh, well, I know the woo, but everything else is an abomination to other languages. I wouldn't last a minute in Eurovision. Jamie, hopefully you're feeling comforted by your tub-thumping decision. You know, we're getting a real mixed bag. It's very interesting, people's one-hit wonders. This next song is not a one-hit wonder. You know Dido, right?
1: Of course, yeah.
0: Yeah, right. Do you remember numerous songs by Dido?
1: I know how one of the songs goes, but I probably couldn't name it.
0: Yeah. You'd probably know Thank You. She also was massive with, like, White Flag and a whole lot of other ones. The reason I just wanted to play this today is I found it in the system where an ABC broadcaster had put it in under the name Thanks instead of Thank You, which I just think is the most Australian renaming of Dido's Thank You, you know? Ta. This is Dido with Ta. Thanks, Jamie. We'll talk to you in an hour.
1: Thanks, Jess.
0: You're on Drive.

That's Dido with Ta Very Much. No, it's called Thank You, the name of that song. That's what it should be filed under in the music department. But there is a version that I found just called Thanks. You're on Drive with Jess Maguire on ABC New South Wales and ABC Newcastle and Upper Hunter. If you want to get in touch, 0467 922 684. In just a moment, we're going to talk about regional aviation, which, as we know, if you do live in the country, it's more than just leisure and holidays. It can sometimes be a lifeline. So what do we need to do to improve that? That conversation is coming up. But we've also been talking about one-hit wonders today. At the end of the show, we're going to get our music expert in to put together his top three best one-hit wonders of all time. Now, what do you think should be on that list? We're tallying your votes. 0467 922 684. Tony Basil is a suggestion from Beck. She goes, what about Mickey by Tony Basil? I think that's a one-hit wonder. I cannot think of a Tony Basil follow-up, and that is a cracking suggestion. We've got Matt in Nimijie who reckons a song about kung fu fighting absolutely makes the cut.

That is Carl Douglas Kung Fu Fighting. Well, that's pretty good. It's a pretty good one. We've got a text here from Glenn at Borley Point who says his vote's going to be a song that his granddaughter loves. That's where his vote's going. He says it's a song called Zoom by Fat Larry's Band. This is for Evelyn

Evelyn loving some deep cut soul there. I'm loving this for your granddaughter. That's fantastic. And I got to say, there is a number of people wanting to text in about this song. Do you recognize?

0: Radar Love. Trevor from Aberglasson says, yeah, best one hitters, Radar Love and My Sharona. That's a great suggestion. My Sharona certainly getting a lot of votes on the text line. Jim and Bega also saying, look, I don't remember who performed it, but Radar Love, a great song too, probably a number one hit wonder. Golden Earring is the name of the band, which wouldn't have sprung to the top of mind, but keep it locked in there now if it's in yours, because I think it will probably serve to help you at any local trivia night.
1: A young man vanishes, and something about it doesn't sit right.
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0: Now, if your local airport closed, what would it mean for jobs? For tourism, for local business, because regional airports, they are a lifeline for so many communities across New South Wales. But there are concerns growing about flight reliability, lost routes and rising costs. But Business New South Wales has just released a new paper. They're calling for action, and they've actually put forward an 8-point plan for the future of regional aviation. So let's learn more about it. We're joined by Paula Martin, who is the Executive Director of Regional New South Wales and the Visitor Economy for Business New South Wales. Paula, good afternoon.
4: Good afternoon, Jess.
0: Now, what are the main complaints or the main issues that you're hearing from people who live in the regions about the state of air travel at the moment?
4: Oh, there are so many, and we were very excited yesterday to launch the regional airports paper in Port Macquarie, actually, at the airport itself. Scarily enough, we could launch it in between flights. That's how much time we had in between flights.
0: All right. Did you get through security okay? Because that often catches me out.
4: That's always catching everyone out. But look, it's really important for regional economies to have a thriving regional airport infrastructure. And just to give you a bit of baseline, we've got over 60 regional airports or aerodromes, and they move 3.5 million passengers across the state. That's no small fry. That's a lot of people that we need to move. And the importance of these regional airports can't be underestimated. They're not just visitor economy gateways. They're actually airports that are entry points where visiting doctors come, where patients are transferred in emergencies, where tourists begin their journey. But they're also critical. They offer some critical services like health and emergency infrastructure, with 93% of a rural flying doctor operations being serviced out of these airports. And 71% of these airports support disaster response activities. And we don't need to think too far back to remember the weather events that have, you know, really impacted parts of regional Australia. So we thought it was really important to have a look at, you know, where the strengths of these airports lie and where the areas that we really need to focus on. And we've kind of landed on 8 recommendations. And some of the insights that we gathered are a little bit scary, in that regional airports are financially unsustainable. More than half of them are operating at a loss, with the average airport losing around $200,000 annually. That's a pretty scary start when you're looking at systems, so many systems, in terms of ageing infrastructure and fragile airline markets and limited competition that all throw weight into the sustainability of regional airports.
0: Yeah.
4: And when you...
0: I was just going to ask, Paula, sorry, when you say they're losing $200,000 annually as an average, like, who to... Or why?
4: There's a lot of costs related to running regional airport infrastructure. And when you look at the ownership of those infrastructure, so you've got owners of local councils right up to private investors. And some of these regional airports, you know, particularly the larger regional airports, the ownership includes things like runway upgrades, not the terminal facilities, the automated customer experience. All of those things add up.

0: And what we're starting to see then as well is we're seeing this transition towards regional travellers paying significant higher airfares compared to their city counterparts, with fares approximately 52% higher per kilometre than capital city routes. And what that means is businesses are already working at a disadvantage. So if you're looking at tourism activities like accommodation and hotels and tourism experiences, that makes them uncompetitive compared to their city counterparts when they're looking at these 52% added increase. And then you look at this airport infrastructure, and you've got quite a lot of airports that need upgrading.
1: Yeah.
0: So we need to look at the role that both the Commonwealth, but most importantly, New South Wales government plays in creating more like a 10-year New South Wales regional aviation strategy, a coordinated approach to align our planning and our investment and our governance across regional airports so that we can really start to look at airports as economic gateways into regional cities, towns and villages.
1: Yeah. So you, one of the recommendations is a regional aviation infrastructure fund. Where would the money for that be coming from? Are you thinking a blend of the Commonwealth and the state governments?
0: I think we need to look at that combination of New South Wales state as well as partnership with Commonwealth. We need to work closer together. This is a role that New South Wales needs to play more actively in helping to define the type of economic gateways we need to build across regional Australia. And this is a multi-year regional aviation infrastructure fund that we're calling for. This is to support airport renewal. This is to support safety and resilience and readiness for future aircraft, because aircraft travel is changing. We are looking at sustainable methods of travel, and our airport infrastructure is currently not set up to really assist the growth of sustainable aviation either.
1: Okay, so the money for that infrastructure fund, you're saying it would cover a lot of those costs that people maybe don't see at the forefront, but the upkeep of airports and of tarmacs. And I mean, would that be able to change also the kinds of flights that can arrive at regional airports?
0: So when you look at the top three airports, particularly in regional Australia, you've got Newcastle Airport, which accounts for about 1.2 million passenger movements. We've already started to see the impact of the infrastructure upgrade to that particular airport that's allowed not only greater domestic movement, both intrastate but connecting us to other states across the nation, but also now we're starting to see some really strong uptake in movements between Australia and Bali and now over into Singapore. That connects the world to a regional centre. And so when you look at the top three, you've got Newcastle, you've got Ballina, you've got Coffs Airport. They account for over half of that passenger movement. And the direct outflow into those regional economies means that we're creating jobs, we're creating career pathways for our young people, we're creating and strengthening the visitor economy, we're being able to apply more movements for our emergency services. This type of investment, when you see that, we're seeing proof of concept in the larger regional airports. We need to take a really good look at the other 60 airports that we've got across New South Wales to see where we can apply the right type of investment to increase our aircraft, to upgrade the aircraft, to look at sustainable aviation so that we can grow these regional centres.
1: So some of these recommendations have probably been concerns that have been raised repeatedly in the past, things like securing reliable and affordable air services for people in the country. So do you think that there's much chance of this actually happening?
0: I think it will happen with a coordinated approach. So that's why we're calling for New South Wales government to create this 10-year New South Wales regional aviation strategy. We need to take more ownership over the economic gateway that our regional centres can provide the entire state, and the economic output and inputs that we can also use through this economic gateway to grow the business landscape. Because if you've got healthy businesses, you've got great jobs. If you've got great jobs, you've got more people living in our centres. So for us, it's really important that slot access is addressed. So at the moment, if you look at the Sydney Airport, the limited access to slots for regional businesses, it needs to improve. And if we can have a look at how we can reform the way we approach slot access in Sydney, that would be a great starting point to actually unleash flights, but also Western Sydney Airport, the opening of the international airport later this year. This presents a once-in-a-generation opportunity for us to improve regional access to domestic and global markets. And we can look at Western Sydney Airport as the big, strong connector to the other regional airports across the state.
1: Yeah. Look, Paula Martin, Executive Director of Regional New South Wales and the Visitor Economies Bureau for the Business New South Wales Department. Thank you so much for your time. I so appreciate your insights.
0: Very welcome.
1: Take care.
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1: You're on Drive with Jess Maguire here on ABC New South Wales and ABC Newcastle and Upper Hunter. I reckon if a child in your life was being treated for cancer, you would hope that the information and the help that the family needed to get through that time would be actually really easy to access, right? Well, a Newcastle-based researcher wants to help with that, especially when it comes to financial help. Dr. Meg Lim is a health economist and one of six Hunter Medical Research Institute staff who are part of a new innovators program aiming to help turn promising ideas into really practical solutions. And Dr. Lim spoke to the ABC's Jenny Marchant and started by describing the app that she's working on.
6: I did my PhD on the financial burden of having a child with cancer. And what I found was that less than a quarter of the observations actually had any reimbursements associated with it. And even amongst those who accessed financial aid, it was less than a quarter of what was reimbursed compared to what they were actually spending or losing in productivity.
7: So quite a large financial burden on those families.
6: Yes, we were looking at, for some families, especially if they're from regional or rural areas, they could be looking at $1,100 each time their child went to hospital. And really the problem is because in every state, our country's so big, but there's only about one or two children's hospitals in each state. So there's a lot of costs associated with travel and accommodation or childcare for the healthy children.
7: So to be clear, you're not talking necessarily about the costs of treatment, but the costs associated with moving the family to where the child needs to be for treatment, maybe not being at work, and all those other family costs that you just mentioned.
6: Yes, it's exactly what you're saying.
7: Right. Okay. How do you think the app could be helpful?
6: So when I found this out, I also then started interviewing families, social workers and charities and went, why is it so hard getting financial aid? Surely it should be a bit easier, especially you would think with children's cancers, there's a lot of sympathy for it. And the issue is really that when your child gets a cancer diagnosis or a tumour, you're so overwhelmed logistically, emotionally, and trying to understand the clinical side of it that sometimes you don't really think about the financial aspects of it. And by the time you realize you're in financial need, it's quite late. And then it also goes in the really hard bucket of trying to apply for things because navigating it is so difficult. It's so fragmented.
7: And you're a family already under stress and under pressure, right?
6: Yes, exactly. So a lot of families talked about, some of them cried about how hard it was for them financially. And there was actually one parent who said to me about, you know, how she was in such a situation and spent hours and hours looking for help. And she felt at the end of it, she wishes she hadn't bothered at all because it's time she can't get back with her child.
7: Gosh, that's devastating.
6: It is. It stuck with me.
7: So Dr. Lim, how can you see your app helping? Will it direct people towards specific places where support might be available, or what would actually go on in the app?
6: So this app accesses a centralized platform, like a one-stop shop for all financial aid related issues. So it's got all the programs that are available in the country, and then you can put in the filters for the type of tumor, the age of the child, which state you're in, and it filters out for you the programs that might be eligible for you. And then when you click on a program, it opens up information about what the eligibility criteria is, what the provisions are, what the deadline is, what are the documents that are needed. And there's also an AI support function that helps you with applying for applying through the financial aid application forms if you're having trouble.
7: Okay. Wow, that sounds like it could be a real time saver and kind of alleviating the pressure on those families. Dr. Meg Lim is with me, a health economist from Hunter Medical Research Institute. Dr. Lim, you're part of a innovators program with this work. How are you expecting that will help you? What's going to go on there?
6: Yeah. I'm also wondering what's going to go on, but
7: it's pretty new.
6: Yeah, it's not something. I'm actually quite new to Newcastle, to be honest. When this program came along and it said, you know, it's meant to help early mid-career researchers who are trying to navigate getting from research into the real world, and I felt, you know what, that's exactly what I need, because I want to get this app off the ground and I don't know how.
7: There you go.

0: hopefully soon. I really can't say how long it will take.
1: Have you ever made an app before?
0: No, this was, I'm a health economist. Making an app is was something I just felt, honestly, after I submitted my thesis, I felt I wanted to do something that was more than just a thesis. And so a lot of the families said they needed a one-stop shop. They wanted tailored information because it's so hard navigating through things and finding out, oh, this was a complete waste of time. So implementation's not a strength of mine at all, and I'm hoping this program's going to help me with that.
1: I'm sure it will connect you with the right people with the skills that you need, and it sounds like it could be a real game changer for families going through the toughest of times. Dr. Lim, thanks for telling me all about it.
0: Thank you for having me.
2: Yes, that was Dr. Meg Lim, a health economist based at the Hunter Medical Research Institute, speaking to the ABC's Jenny Marchant about the app that she's working on, aiming to help the families of children with cancer. Let's now get some news headlines. We're joined by Adam Storey.
3: Thanks, Jess. Economists say the latest GDP figures show interest rate rises are having the impact the Reserve Bank had been hoping for. The economy grew by just 0.3% in the first 3 months of the year, down from 0.9% in the previous quarter. A man who was charged after booing during a Welcome to Country at a Sydney Anzac Day ceremony has pleaded guilty and has been fined $880. Eli Toby refused to apologise for his actions in front of a judge at the Downing Centre local court for disrupting the Martin Place dawn service. And Thailand's former Prime Minister Thaksin Shinawat is set to be released from prison early following a royal pardon. He was released on parole last month after serving 8 months in jail and had just over 3 months remaining on his one-year sentence. More news at five.
2: Thanks so much, Adam. Now looking at the weather, we're joined by Tristan Simana from the Bureau of Meteorology. Tristan, good afternoon.
4: Good afternoon, Jess. How are you doing today?
2: Hey, I'm really well. Actually, I'm a bit sick. I'm not going to lie, because I think that anyone listening from the beginning of the show to now will hear my nose getting more and more blocked. But is it good weather to get under the doona is my question for after work.
4: Well, the weather is mostly a gusty westerly wind sort of day. We've got some showers along the inland plains as well, a little bit more frequent if you're out by the southwest slopes and plains. We are expecting those showers to continue for the rest of the week and those winds to continue across the east, being fresh to strong in some places. Currently, we've got a severe weather warning for damaging winds across the southern and central ranges, but definitely along the coast, if you're somewhere around the Illawarra and the Hunter, it could be quite windy tomorrow, potentially on the Friday as well.
2: All right, Tristan, you've done your duty as a meteorologist. Can I ask a non-weather question?
4: All right.
2: You sound as apprehensive as you should. What's your favourite one-hit wonder? Is there anything that comes to mind?
4: Oh, you've definitely put me here.
2: I have. Listen, are you a fan? Are you a big music fan? Because our traffic guy said Chumbawamba's Tub Thumping and got some heckling on the text line. So can I at least ask, are you a supporter or not of Chumbawamba Tub Thumping?
4: I've never heard of Chumbawamba, but I do enjoy a lot of music.
2: Okay. Does this... Get knocked down. I've had the tech team install a Chumbawamba button here in the studio. So that's what Chumbawamba sounds like. Ringing any bells?
4: No bells as of yet, but I do enjoy a little bit of rock from time to time.
2: All right, well, there you go. Hey, thank you so much for your time. We so appreciate it. Take care.
4: No problem. Enjoy your afternoon.
2: I will. What else have we had texted in as far as our one-hit wonder segment goes? Oh, Bob in Kempsey, he's dug a bit deep. He says, good afternoon, Jess. My one-hit wonder would be Purple People Eater by Sheb Woolley, released in 1958, really big in the 60s. It was a-

Norman Greenbaum, Spirit in the Sky. That's a great selection. Good deep dive there. This one's coming for a one-hit wonder. How about I've Never Been to Me by Charlene, which was featured prominently in the Priscilla movie?

incredible soundtrack, Priscilla, for introducing a young generation of kids to a lot of music that I don't think they would have encountered otherwise. Weirdly, I think I can sing a lot of things like word perfect from that soundtrack. Not that one, but I love The Nightlife. Finally, Cece Peniston, that's on that soundtrack too. It was a cracking soundtrack. I think that's a great suggestion. Someone also suggesting this one, Terry Jacks. Oh, wait, that's a real mashup there between Charlene and Terry. Let's try that again.

Okay, that's from Luke in Port Macquarie. That's Terry Jack's Season in the Sun, which I think, if I remember our talk back about your favourite foreign songs, is a remake of a French hit. I could be wrong, but I could be right. Good afternoon, Jess and team, says Ray. Regarding one-hit wonders, if you're including Cows with Guns, you just have to include Star Trekking Across the Universe by the British comedy band The Firm.

0: We will count that. That absolutely has all the energy we want and demand here on Drive for a One Hit Wonder. That's a great selection. Thank you very much. Keep them coming. We are going to do our best. If we can't read it, we're at least going to tally your vote when we maybe put together a people's favourite, if the people's favourite is different to something that Kev Rigby is going to play us in the last half hour of the show when he does Drive's top three One Hit Wonders. But if you want to get in touch, 0467 922 684. In just a moment, yeah, the humans are not breeding, but happy to say the Tassie Devils are. We're going to find out more in just a sec.
1: 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Counting down the greatest music of all time this weekend.
0: Now, happy to report there's been a Tassie Devil baby boom at Barrington Tops. Nero Rocher is a senior conservation ranger at Aussie Arc. He's got all the details for us. Nero, thanks for joining us.
2: G'day, how you going?
0: Good. I feel like in this news cycle that we deal with every single day, any snippet of good news that feels like heartening to me, I want to put it on the air. And you have got some great news as far as the number of Tassie Devil Joeys. How many have you welcomed in 2026?
2: Oh, mate, it is great news here at Aussie Arc. Yeah, so far we have 14 babies in pouch at the moment from six different mums this breeding season.
0: Listen, how does that compare to other years?
2: That is about triple of what we had last year. So it's great for us. We're very excited about it.
0: Okay, what can you put that down to? Are you playing more mood music in the facility? What's going on?
2: It could be a little bit of that, yes. But we introduced five new males from Tasmania, so we put new genetics in there. Along with that, last year was a bit of a rough year just because we were hit by storms sort of midway through breeding season. We had massive floods come through, a couple of massive storms. So that last year really affected our breeding. But this year has been good weather-wise, so everything's sort of come together. And it's allowed us to have a really good baby boom. They've been busy, those devils.
0: They have been. They have been living up to their name. Could there be more coming? Like, when does breeding season end?
2: So we are still in amongst breeding season right now. So out of so we caught seven mums the other day, and six of them had babies. One did not have a baby yet, but she was on sort of the last cycle of her breeding season. So we call it an estrus.
0: Yeah.
2: So she could possibly still have babies in pouch next time we catch her up.
0: Wow.
2: And then one other mum we didn't catch either. So she might have possibly four babies also. So we could have close to 20 babies.
0: Wow. Okay. So do you name them when you see them?
2: We haven't named them yet, but we will name them soon. So once they get a little bit older and they're definitely coming out of pouch, then we will start to name them.
0: What's the tradition for naming? Like, do you go with any kind of theme, or is it just whatever's inspired?
2: We do tend to go for themes. So we have a lot of babies every year at Aussie Arc. Obviously, we don't just breed devils. We also breed quolls and some other small macropods. So each year we have bulk babies come through. So we tend to go for a bit of a genre. So we've done Lord of the Ring names in the past, Star Wars names, Simpsons names. Just this past year, or the year that we're in, we did food names. So we just used any type of food as a name.
0: Right. Okay. Have you ever named a baby after yourself of the Tassie Devils? Nero's a great name for a Tassie Devil.
2: I haven't done that just yet. I'm not that vain.
0: Oh, listen, would you ever consider naming it after ABC broadcasters? We didn't fight for it.
2: We could try that, yeah.
0: The recent strike was not about getting Tassie Devils named after us, but maybe we could incorporate a next one. Look, I tell you what, like, can you explain what the reproduction process is actually like for Tasmanian devils? Are they one of those creatures where we know a lot about it, or is it still a bit mysterious?
2: We know a fair bit about it. Devils aren't known for their romance, that's for sure. So breeding season is quite an affair. Leading up to the breeding season, the males fight with each other. So the big, strong, dominant male will have the chance to breed with the girl that he wants to. The girl wants to breed with a strong male just for the genetic reasons to make sure she has great babies. So she will then wrestle with the bloke.
0: Oh, wow.
2: So she will make him prove to her that he is strong and dominant. And then that is during one of her estruses, during one of her seasons. So she's receptive, and then he will drag her down.

0: in a den, and he will breed with her for somewhere between 12 hours and 5 days, pretty much non-stop.
1: Who does he think he is, Sting?
0: I know.
1: My God, that's well. I mean, at a certain point, she's just a bit bored, I would suggest. Anyway, I don't want to project onto the Tassie Devils. Hey, you mentioned when the Joeys get out of pouches, that's when you'll probably start giving them names. What's involved with caring for them once that point happens, too?
0: So they'll be in pouch for about 100 days on average. So they'll slowly develop within that pouch. And once they're too big, they can disconnect from the mother's teat. And then she will put them into a den. And she will tend to keep them in that den for another 3, 4 or so months while they still develop to be big enough to be on their own. So at about sort of 6 to 9 months is when she tends to kick them out and to be on their own.
1: Yeah.
0: So at that point for us, we will collect them from the yard they're in and put them into a different yard. So devils are quite known for eating each other or eating babies.
1: What?
0: They're and they like to eat anything that's easy to eat, really. So a little baby devil is an easy little snack. So we'll take them out just for their own safety, and we'll put them into a yard with just all the other juveniles, and then they'll become part of the breeding program. So they'll go on to breed as they get older.
1: Nero, I'm worried that you were naming them after food. I think that's only egging on the problem.
0: Yeah.
1: How do you go about rewilding the babies?
0: So the whole process at AussieArc is really to rewild the animal. So everything we do is to treat them as much as so as a wild animal, so that they learn how to be as wild as possible. So the way we feed, the yards they're kept in, the yards are massive. So they're somewhere between 5 hectares to 7 hectares in size, just for our breeding yard, which is huge for a yard. So they can act as natural and as wild as possible. So the rewilding pretty much starts as soon as they're born, and then we have the opportunity to introduce them into large sanctuaries and completely rewild them. So we have a 400 hectare sanctuary that we can release devils back onto mainland Australia like they were 3,500 years ago before they went extinct in a predator-proof sanctuary.
1: Well, good stuff. Listen, AussieArc, you are a conservation charity and you've got a fundraising drive on at the moment, I believe. What is it that you use the donations for?
0: Everything we do here is we're a non-profit organisation, so to care and feed for the animals, but for the whole breeding program to happen, those donations go towards that. So every dollar helps us to continue to breed and rewild and have an insurance population for devils to safeguard them.
1: Well, you can find out more about what AussieArc do, and I would imagine probably see some photos of devils if you go to aussieArc.org.au. And we've been talking to Nero Roche, a senior conservation ranger at AussieArc, celebrating the boom time of Tassie devil babies. But my goodness, it sounds like quite the journey to get to this point. So congratulations for surviving that too.
0: Yeah, thank you very much.
1: Good on you. Thanks, Nero.
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1: Yes, you can use 0467 922 684 if you do want to get in touch with today's program on Drive across New South Wales and Newcastle on the Upper Hunter, where we're filling in for Jenny Marchant. Some thoughts on the text line that have filtered through regarding Tassie Devils. Now, Riverbank Frank, Dubbo icon, says to mark 250 years and to honour the president, we could possibly call one of those devils Donald, maybe. Oh, naming them after current political leaders. Little Albo, the Tassie Devil. Who else could we have? Who's mad at us overseas? Who's not mad at us? We'll start with the AUKUS partners and we'll go from there. Joe in Grafton had some thoughts on regional airports. He suggests, good afternoon. New South Wales or Commonwealth governments must subsidise country airports. And it's a no-brainer because no one can long-term know which state or Commonwealth member needs to have reliable airport access anywhere in Australia. They are that incompetent and stupid. Well, it's a very hurtful afternoon if you are someone that works for the New South Wales or Commonwealth. It's New South Wales government or Commonwealth government. And you just heard this on ABC. But don't go banning us. I'm just reading Joe's text. Joe can have his opinion. This is Australia. We welcome it here on Drive. Thank you, Joe. And look, one hit wonders wise.

one-hit wonder? Because I feel like he's got a lot of stuff, but he gets a lot of stuff covered as well. People asking about this song and if it counts. That's right, Nena. 99 Luftballons. Bozo of Golgong. Michael in Port Macquarie. Shovel. They're all saying, hey, they're big fans of 99 Luftballons. I mean, surely that's got to count. That's got to be in Kev's, you know, final considerations. It's a very, very good song. And, you know, one that connected with audiences right around the world, whether they spoke German or not, which is fantastic. Now, listen, we played Cows with Guns a little bit earlier as part of our one-hit wonder suggestions. That was a suggestion from Aaron. And I, you know, included it in our one-hit wonders. Luke's texted and he says, oh, no. Dana Lyons is not a one-hit wonder. He had many albums of environmental-themed songs. He even came out to Australia and played our little town on the south coast. Oh, Luke, here's the trouble, right? Because one man's one-hit wonder is another's, hang on, that person's got a very good back catalogue. And I will maybe present Exhibit A here.

slice of heaven, incredible. But tell a New Zealander to their face that Dave Dobbin is a one-hit wonder. And I fear for your safety. I've had that discussion before. I have to respect our Kiwi friends over the Tasman. But look, still, Josh in Ballina says, Dave Dobbin, slice of heaven. Mr. Ian Mudgee says, yep, Dave Dobbin, slice of heaven. I mean, does it count if it's a one-hit wonder here in Australia? I think it should count. I hope I don't start a diplomatic incident with New Zealand, but I think it could count for this program's purposes. Someone else suggesting this. I think, again, there'll be fans of the song Gino that are spitting out their cup of tea as they hear this, going, what do you mean Dexy's Midnight Runner's a one-hit wonder? And yet, for a lot of the population, Come On Eileen is going to be the banger that they're known for. Does it count? I'm happy to take your suggestions on this. 0467 922 684. This is very interesting stuff. Let's have a song.

0: As Harry Styles, American Girls, here on Drive with Jess Maguire across New South Wales and Newcastle in the Upper Hunter. Great to have your company. The text line today, 0467 922 684, being used a lot to tell us one-hit wonder suggestions. Mark in Greenthorpe says, Fade to Grey by Visage, great song, but about all they had. Yes, and do you remember Kelly Osbourne had a one-hit wonder that was kind of a rip-off of that song. So there you go. Another vote. Brendan says, shut up your face. So that is getting another vote. So is My Sharona. Also The Romantics. There you go. The Romantics, What I Like About You. One-hit wonder, Four Non-Blondes, What's Up? That's from Warwick. That's a great suggestion. I think there's a couple of people suggesting Four Non-Blondes. Jason the Truckee says, Believe It or Not by Joey Scarbery. Believe it or not, I'm walking on. That's what happens when I don't have the grab. I just have to sing it for you. The theme from the TV show The Greatest American Hero, Jason the Truckee. Sensational, sensational. Some deep cuts, some, you know, bangers that have lasted many years. These are good suggestions. I'm appreciative. Keep them coming. In the last half hour of the show, we'll put together our top three, but we're tallying your votes.
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0: Now, the Black Summer bushfires led to a groundswell of public interest in the potential of Aboriginal traditional fire management to heal and protect landscapes, but the practice has been hampered by complex regulations on different land tenures and a lack of consistent funding. So ABC South East reporters Vanessa Milton looked into the strategy and what it will mean for local traditional fire practitioners.
2: For Southern New and Cultural Burning practitioner Dan Morgan, fire is a crucial tool to help the landscape recover from destructive bushfires.
3: It's just a gentle fire in the right time, the right conditions, and the plant species that are meant to be here doesn't affect them.
2: Watching on from a few metres away is property owner David Dixon, who lost his home in the Coolagalite bushfire that burnt over 7,000 hectares of land in 2023. This cultural burn on his property will thin out the understory of wattle that has regrown since the bushfire without damaging the soil and native grasses.
4: To me, the cultural burning makes absolute sense, and I'm very happy to be able to look after the property using that method from now on.
2: But beyond David's boundary lies national park and state forest land, where legislation designed to protect native vegetation has made access for cultural burns more difficult.
4: There needs to be a regime where this isn't

0: just done by individuals here and there. This needs to be much broader scale.
1: The regulatory barriers to cultural burning across different land tenures is just one issue addressed in the New South Wales Government's Cultural Fire Strategy, which has been released this week.
2: New South Wales hasn't had a cultural fire strategy before, so it's the first time that it's bringing all of those government agencies together and agreeing on supporting Aboriginal people to lead cultural burning activities.
1: That's manager of the New South Wales Government's Healthy Country Team, Bundjalung and Wanneroo woman, Dr. Vanessa Kavanagh.
2: A lot of the legislation and the policies around fire management in New South Wales, they've been designed to suit Western science and haven't really been inclusive of Aboriginal culture or Aboriginal knowledge around countries.
1: The strategy formally acknowledges the expertise of Aboriginal burning practitioners and commits to resolving the impediments to cultural fire practices over the next 2 to 3 years. Those barriers include prohibitive insurance costs, insecure funding, and complex approval processes.
2: It symbolises lots of really good intent and commitment. It's a trust-building exercise between government and Aboriginal communities. Government agencies can start to learn from Aboriginal people who have got knowledge that's been handed down for thousands of generations and have got cultural responsibilities to care for country.
1: For Bundjalung cultural fire practitioner Oliver Costello, the implementation of the strategy over the next few years will be critical.
3: We really missed the window of opportunity in many parts of the landscape, and sadly in coming years I think we're really going to see the consequences of that when big hot fires come again, and it's definitely on its way.
1: A few weeks after the cultural burn on David Dixon's property, xantharia and native grasses have sprouted, and the ash from the fire has added a rich, soft layer to the soil.
4: So that's going to all reshoot.
0: Yep, that's good.
4: So even though the flame height wasn't even knee high, it's still enough to kill these species that aren't meant to be here. Got a little bit of grass under here still. Got a nice sort of black soil here, which is like just acting like a little germination bed for the grasses that will come back.
1: Dan Morgan explains how building back the health of the forest system from the ground up with cultural burns will ultimately make the forest more resistant to bushfire.
4: You know, there's a whole knowledge system locked away in the landscape, and the more you practice it and the more you do it, the more the landscape will unlock that knowledge. And it's all of our responsibility to manage these forest systems the right way.
5: You can read

0: the words, and I will send you a link directly. 0467 922 684. It's now time for the 5 o'clock news. When we return, data centres in the Hunter and one-hit wonders, amongst other things.
1: Adam Storey with ABC News. The federal government will review the mechanism it uses to assess how much government funding older people should get to help them live at home. Here's political reporter Evelyn Manfield.
2: The integrated assessment tool is used to determine the level of funding a person should get through the government's aged care support at home program. An assessor inputs information about the person into the tool, and it uses an algorithm to decide the level of support. It's been controversial though, because it then can't be overridden by humans. Yesterday, Senate estimates heard of hundreds of complaints, with 132 people found to need reassessment. The health department now has 3 months to give advice on if adjustments are needed.
1: Economists say the latest GDP figures show interest rate rises are having the impact the Reserve Bank had been hoping for. The economy grew by just 0.3% in the first 3 months of 2026, down from 0.9% in the previous quarter. That takes annual growth to 2.5%, down from 2.6%.

0: one new Virginia-class submarine from the United States, but will now receive three used subs. Scott Morrison, who signed Australia onto the AUKUS deal, says he still has full faith in the agreement and that the new deal with the US is a common-sense decision.
1: I think there's a lot of sense in this notion that you have three like assets, i.e. midlife assets, which have a similar platform, similar maintenance, similar crewing requirements and so on. I think this is simplifying the operationalisation of AUKUS.
0: The delicate ceasefire between the United States and Iran is being tested again, with the US military saying Iran has launched missiles towards Kuwait and Bahrain. The BBC's Peter Bowes reports.
2: The US military also said its forces carried out self-defense strikes against an Iranian military ground control station on Keshma Island in the Strait of Hormuz. Iran says the target was a communication

0: towards the Welcome to Country, but was not designed to be offensive to Aboriginal people. When asked several times by Judge Greg Grogan if he was sorry, Toby said he didn't have an answer. The judge described his actions as ignorant, telling him he broke a deeply sensitive moment. Toby was fined $880.
1: The competition watchdog says it will allow fuel company Ampol to acquire EG Australia in a deal worth $1.1 billion. Initially, the ACCC was concerned the takeover may reduce competition in the industry, given the size of the two companies. To alleviate concerns, Ampol has agreed to sell 41 of its sites across the nation as a condition of the deal being greenlit. To sport. And Manly head coach Kieran Foran has credited the NRL coaches he played under for giving him the tools necessary to excel during his limited time in the role. The 35-year-old former premiership player has signed a 3-year deal after coaching the team to 7 wins in their last 9 matches. Foran says spending time under coaches such as Des Hasler has helped him shape his approach to the job.
2: I loved his tough love approach, his detail, his style of coaching. And that was what I fed off, and you know, you realise now stepping into this role that some players probably feed off that as well, and then other players not so much. So it's about really understanding the playing group.
1: Scattered showers on the southern and central ranges, western slopes and adjacent inland plains tomorrow. Snow on the southern ranges above 1400 metres, dry and mostly clear along the coast. For Sydney, an overnight low of 12, then a partly cloudy day, a possible shower with a top of 19, partly cloudy Friday and 20, sunny on Saturday and 20. It's 5 past 5.
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4: Good afternoon. Now, regional communities are being told they actually might be the next big winners in the AI boom. And there's a proposed $10 billion battery and data centre project that could bring hundreds of jobs to the Hunter. That'd be good. But it will also bring pressures on the power grid. Is that a possibility? Are there other concerns? We're going to take a closer look at this proposal very soon. And a little bit later on the show. Tell you what, if you are someone that likes to buy toys from overseas, or really buy anything from overseas, how much do you know about the safety standards, right? Because sometimes you pay for what you get. And if you buy something that has a battery that doesn't meet Australian safety standards and you buy it from an overseas website, might seem like a bargain, you know. You're getting it for just 20% of what you would have paid in Australia. And then you find out, well, it also catches a light. We're going to look at some of the online toys that Choice is targeting as being worth having concerns over. That conversation is also coming up in the next half hour. And after 5:30, well, the big talkback topic today has been one-hit wonders as we weave through the news with a little bit of fun tunes. You've been sending in your one-hit wonder selections to 0467 922 684. Kev Rigby, our music legend, is going to compile his top three. But still time to get your votes in, and we might hear a few more snippets of them throughout the program too. So that is all coming up on Drive. First though, let's see how our

0: kid because I did like that song, but I couldn't tell you where I heard it or where it was from, but it was always up there in my mind, and I'm sure that was their only hit, something tells me.
1: Yeah, no, I have a suspicion you're right, and you know what, you've probably won back hearts and minds for those that were sceptical about tub thumping, even though I've played the tub thumping grab about half a dozen times, I reckon, on the show. I've installed a tub thumping button in the studio. So if you don't like it, I apologise, everybody. But two good votes from you, sir. We thank you for your time, both with the traffic and the suggestions.
0: Always happy to join you, Jess. Thank you.
1: Good on you. Jamie Wallace there from the Transport Management Centre. A few more suggestions that are coming through on the text line. Now, Amanda says, One Hit Wonders, what about Hello Mudder, Hello Fada? Oh, no. From Camp Granada. And then also this song, which makes me think, Amanda, you need to be put on a watch list. I love you, Amanda. You're wild.

Tiny Tim, Tiptoe Through the Tulips, 1968. That was a vibe. I would love to have known what people thought when they first saw Tiny Tim performing, and not just the look of him, but the sound of him. He was unique and special, and I recommend that as a quality I admire very much. What else? Oh, this is a good one. So James has texted this selection in. I'm not even going to introduce it. I'm just going to play it, and then I'll back announce it.

0: So that, Dennis Waterman, I Could Be So Good For You, the theme from Minder. That is actually a banger. Now, listen, I'm wondering whether this caller that I have on the line might be putting forward an argument about a one-hit wonder we've spoken about. Josh on the line from Ballina. How are you, Josh?
1: Yeah, I'm good, thanks. Thanks. I'm enjoying all of this music. It's like bringing back some crazy memories.
0: I reckon it would be. Now, we had a discussion a little bit earlier on the show about which artists can count as a one-hit wonder, and I was saying that because people have been texting in things like Come On Eileen, Dexy's Midnight Runners, Slice of Heaven by Dave Dobbin, and they're saying, do you think it counts?
1: Slice of Heaven? Like, that was me thing, because I didn't think they did anything else.
0: Yeah, not in Australia. And yet, I think if you went to New Zealand and tried to say that Dave Dobbin hadn't done much more, they would look at you very cross, because he's beloved. He's like I was about to say he's like the Neil Finn of New Zealand, but that makes me claim Neil Finn as one of ours, and that may also cause an incident.
1: I bet they do. I'm even, like, almost dirty on myself that I'm actually, like, naming a New Zealand band as... you know, like one of the one-hit wonders I love.
0: No, Josh, it's such a good song. In fact, do you know

0: That is Dave Dobbin, Slice of Heaven. And depending on which side of the Tasman you sit, one-hit wonder or a man with a long and acclaimed back catalogue. Someone texted in saying, Dave D has heaps of hits. So, I mean, I'm telling the truth when I say he's not considered a one-hit wonder in his home. But, you know, we love him enough to play him here on Drive. Jason, responding to a question I asked, I said, what did people think of Tiny Tim when he came out? Jason says, I remember my grandmother looking up from her crochet and saying, well, that's just silly, which is very funny indeed. Listen, David in Tamworth says, Jess, I've heard the term before. What's back announcing? Oh, I'll let you behind the curtain here, a bit of radio broadcasting. A back announce, a forward announce would be if I told you something ahead of time. So if I said, hey, coming up, we're going to hear Dave Dobbin, Slice of Heaven. That's a forward announce. But after we've heard Dave Dobbin, there might be people that have turned on the radio in the middle of the song. They don't know him. They don't know this one-hit wonder or acclaimed songwriter's production. They would go, hey, I hope that lady actually says what I just heard. And that's when I do a back announce and I say, hey, that was Dave Dobbin, Slice of Heaven. So I think we've answered some questions here. We are now going to change topic completely, right? Because data centres, they're starting to appear around New South Wales and there's a new one planned for the Hunter. We're going to talk about that one very shortly. But first, let's hear something from the Climate Council because they've got concerns about these kinds of centres and they released a report about them today. Here's a little bit of what Amanda McKenzie, the CEO of the Climate Council, had to say when she spoke earlier on ABC Afternoons.
1: Well, it's important to understand the scale, and already in New South Wales, 4% of electricity usage is by data centres, and that's expected to nearly triple by 2030, so it could be about 11% of the state's energy consumption. So that's about 44 data centres that are in the pipeline for New South Wales, and some of these are enormous. The one that's proposed at Mamre Road would actually be bigger than the Tomago aluminium smelter in terms of its energy consumption. So this is a lot of new energy coming into the grid. Of course, one of the big risks in terms of this transition of bringing in more data centres is that that is a lot more energy. Already we're going through an energy transition in Australia, and we now have 45% renewable energy, which is fantastic, and that's pushing power prices down, and of course it's pushing pollution down too. But if there is a rapid increase in the amount of energy consumption by data centres, it may mean the extended life of coal-fired generators. Coal is more expensive, it's unreliable, increasingly because they're just such old infrastructure. So that would push up power prices, it would push up the unreliability of our grid. So what we're arguing is that the data centres themselves, those operators and the tech companies that use them, should be building new renewable energy to match the demand that they're increasingly asking for from our grid. Whatever the company or the industry, it should be built in the interests of the broader community.
2: Yeah.
1: And that is what we're arguing, is that consumers shouldn't be paying the increased electricity costs for the benefit of these American tech companies. That's why government needs to intervene proactively and early to make sure consumers aren't paying, whether it's increased electricity costs or whether it's the climate burden that will become for all of us if we have increased pollution as a consequence of these new data centres.
0: So that is one.

0: one view of the rapid growth in data centres around Australia. One of the regions that's set to host a major new project is in Muswellbrook, in the Hunter. And the Mayor of Muswellbrook Shire, Jeff Drayton, joins us now. Jeff, good afternoon.
1: Good afternoon, Jess.
0: What do you think about this project? What's your take?
1: Oh, it's only in infancy at the moment. We've only had a couple of conversations with the proponent, but certainly their view is they're talking a 2-gigawatt battery, and they say that the data centre that they propose will take 1 gig of that, so half of the power that the battery will be able to store.
0: Right. So, the project itself, though, would you say that it's a win for the area? Do you have concerns?
1: No. I'd say it's a win. I mean, Muswellbrook's becoming a fairly popular area for all industry, not just data centres, and of course it's the energy security that they look at. So all the pretty much all the energy that's produced in the Western Res and that potentially will be produced in the Northern Res all comes back to Muswellbrook. So certainly, we're the centre of that, of not just energy production, but the centre of where all that energy ends up. So the reason we are becoming, such a popular area for projects like this one.
0: Yeah, okay. What sort of opportunities do you think it's going to bring to the Hunter and to Muswellbrook?
1: Oh, I mean, I think it's part of a bigger picture for Muswellbrook. So we've spoken a number of times about all sorts of industries that are attracted, and this is data centres are just one of those many industries. And the certainly for us, we're coal mining at the moment is and has been now for a long, long time. The key industry, and we all know that we're moving away from that now. So. I think data centres, as I say, just a small part of, well, maybe a little bit bigger part, but certainly of a much, much bigger puzzle.
0: What do you think about the concerns that were expressed by the Climate Council, talking about the drain on the electricity grid, possible pollution, the water usage? How do you think that's going to be handled with this project?
1: It's obviously difficult for me to answer because I don't know, all the details. What I do know, though, is I understand that not all data centres need lots and lots of water. I mean, generally, I understand they need lots of water if they don't use water, they use fans to cool it and it's quite loud. And, of course, that's dependent on where it's built. If it's built 5 or 6 or 7 kilometres away from the nearest house, you may not need as much water and you may be able to cool it with fans. So there's a number of different alternatives, I guess, on what you use to cool or what you use in those data centres.
0: Now, we've got a text here from Lou who says, Jess, USA data centres have their own power supply, the reason being that the US grid is too unreliable. For sure it's worse here. If they don't install their own turbines, they could bring down all Australian systems that rely on them. It's dumb. What would you say to that?
1: Oh, well, there is a proposal on a number of these projects, but this project, there is a proposal to generate their own power as well as take power off the grid. I mean, it's the whole idea of the batteries, I guess. We all know that during the day now we have this large excess of energy, and of course the issue is the other 12 hours of the day, and that's the idea of these batteries.
0: Okay, and do we know how they plan to generate their own power?
1: No, not again, only in its infancy. We will know that in the next few weeks. They do plan, in the next month or two, to present a scoping report to the state government, and we'll see where we go from there.
0: Yeah. Look, as we move away from coal, Jeff, do you feel like things like this are an opportunity for new industry to arrive in Muswellbrook?
1: Absolutely. We think that, as I say, geographically, Muswellbrook is in a pretty unique position. So, there is the energy security in Muswellbrook. That obviously can't be offered, in many other places, probably in the state. So we are in a pretty unique position there where we do offer that energy security. So certainly it's a pretty good selling point for Muswellbrook.
0: Yeah. And finally, what do you see as the future for Muswellbrook as far as, a world away from coal mining?
1: Diversity.
0: Yeah.
1: So we'll have lots of, and we've spoken, Council, we've had more than 40 different businesses approach us in the last 14 or 15 months, and that's everything from small scale manufacturing to larger scale, you know, to intense agribusiness, to recycling, to all businesses in between. So it will be, you know, we've relied really heavily on one industry for a long time. That industry will still be here for quite a while yet.
0: Yeah.
1: But the diversification industry is certainly important for us.
0: That's a really interesting lesson to have learned. You know, yes, coal served you well, but, you know, it leaves you vulnerable if an industry does shut down. So you're saying, hey, we're going to take up the lesson here and we're going to diversify our town's interests.
1: It's the key, certainly the key for any community, but certainly the key for us is that diversification and not relying on one industry. We've done it for a long time, and you know the industry has been really good to this area, and will continue to be good to this area. But yeah, it certainly is a bit of a gamble. It's not losing coal or losing coal mines. Certainly isn't something that this council can control.
0: Yeah. Look, Mayor of Muswellbrook Shire Council, Jeff Drayton, has been our guest. Thanks so much for talking to us.
1: No problem. Thanks, yeah. Jess.
0: Really interesting perspectives there about the proposed $10 billion battery and adjacent data centre in the Hunter. The idea that you have to start diversifying, the world is changing, is a really interesting lesson that they've learned. I'm really glad we were able to have that conversation. In just a moment, we're going to be talking about buying toys for places that don't have the same safety standards as we do.
2: Who will win the AI race? Has gambling become our national sport?
3: Questions. They've never been more important. So the one thing we'll never question is our duty to keep asking. ABC News, keep asking.
0: Now, do you assume that if you're able to buy a product in Australia or get it shipped to Australia, that someone's checked it and it meets all of our standards? Because, well, it turns out unsafe, even potentially banned products are still really easy to buy through major online marketplaces. Now, consumer advocate group Choice has lodged what's been known as a super complaint to the ACCC. They're calling for stronger action. Bea Sherwood is a senior campaigns and policy advisor with Choice. Good afternoon, Bea.
4: Good afternoon.
0: What's prompted Choice to make this complaint now? What was the straw that broke the camel's back?
4: Yeah, look, it's been years of testing and research for us, essentially since the 60s, looking into this issue. And I think we just got to a point where we went, enough is enough. We need stronger laws and we need this behaviour addressed.
0: So what kind of products are you finding being sold online that are major culprits as far as safety concerns?
4: Yeah, so it's twofold. So there's a range of products that we can test in-house in our labs, and that's cots and toys, and often we're finding that those don't meet mandatory safety standards. But then we've done a bit of desktop research recently around potentially banned and prohibited products, so things like novelty cigarette lighters or sky lanterns, things that we know are banned because they are unsafe that we're seeing pop up as well.
0: Right, and okay, for parents listening, where do you think the biggest risks are when they're shopping for children online?
4: Yeah, look, there is just such a huge amount of these products online across so many marketplaces like Amazon, eBay, Shein, Temu. I think it's really important to just be wary when you are buying toys online or anything that could be attractive for a kid or get into the hands of a kid, and just making sure that particularly the button battery is secure on those products, and that those products have a warning label.
0: Yeah. One of our team this morning was saying that they bought a really cool nightlight for their little kid, and then they felt it after it was on for its first hour and it was nearly on fire, and they were like, oh my gosh, that is not safe at all. It's interesting as well, and someone else in the team was saying, you know, we use the word Temu to describe sometimes a bad version of something, like, it's often used as a descriptor these days, right, in conversation, and yet people are still going there and buying things like electronics, and it feels to me like electronics in particular are a real warning area with this stuff.
4: Yeah, definitely. I mean, there's no kind of product area that is untapped here. I think there's just such a range, and that's a really big part of the problem, because it leaves so much room for error and so much room for unsafe products to make it into people's homes.
0: Yeah, we're with Bea Sherwood from Choice. We're talking about concerns over unsafe products being sold through online marketplaces. Bea, Choice, as I said, has launched a super complaint with the ACCC. For those of us that aren't in the industry of lodging things with the ACCC, what actually is a super complaint?
4: It's a good question. So it's a new power that three organisations are given. So Choice is one of those organisations. And essentially it means that once a year for 3 years, we get to pick a topic that we think is the most significant and systemic for consumers and make a complaint to the ACCC, and they have to respond within 90 days of our lodging.
0: Okay, yeah. Okay. And so I don't know, like, what would you like to see the

0: ACCC and even governments doing differently when it comes to this stuff?
1: Yeah, so there's a fair bit. We'd like to see the ACCC investigate this properly and look across kind of the whole landscape to see what's going on and take serious enforcement action where there have been found to have been breaches of mandatory safety standards or the selling of banned products. But we also want the government to introduce a general safety provision, which would make it illegal to sell unsafe products online, which currently it is not.
0: Right. So how would that work? As in, could you log on to an overseas website and get something delivered to Australia that is a bit dodge?
1: I think if we had a general safety provision, it would mean that there would be strict enforcement and penalties for companies that sell dodgy or dangerous products, because at the moment there's nothing there. And so we're seeing a lot of these products come through with no consequences.
0: Super interesting. Well, look, we're going to have to keep an eye on how this super complaint goes. Bea Sherwood has been our guest, Senior Campaigns and Policy Advisor with Choice. Thank you for your time.
1: Thanks for having me.
0: Let's now get some news headlines. We're joined by Adam Storey.
2: Thanks, Jess. The Federal Treasurer has described the latest GDP figures as very solid compared to other economies. The economy grew by 0.3% in the first 3 months of 2026, down from 0.9% in the previous quarter. The Prime Minister of Solomon Islands says a security pact signed between China and his nation will be reviewed. Matthew Wale has met the Prime Minister Anthony Albanese in Canberra, where they've confirmed Australia and the Solomon Islands have agreed to begin negotiations on a new treaty. And a man who was charged after booing during a welcome to country at a Sydney Anzac Day ceremony has pleaded guilty and been fined $880. Eli Toby refused to apologise for his actions in court today for disrupting the Martin Place dawn service. More news at 6.
0: Thanks so much, Adam. Taking a look at the weather, we have a severe weather warning for damaging winds for people in parts of the south coast, the central tablelands, the southern tablelands, the southwest slopes and the Snowy Mountains forecast districts. Damaging winds are continuing about the central and southern ranges tonight, and damaging winds and blizzard conditions are developing over parts of the alpine areas this evening too. A complex low pressure system is moving east through the Bass Strait, and they're bringing strong westerly flow over elevated parts of the Great Dividing Range tonight through to early Friday. For southern and central ranges,

0: Blizzard conditions are possible above 1,400 metres from this evening, and the New South Wales National Parks and Wildlife Service is recommending that backcountry travel be postponed until conditions improve. Locations which may be affected include Goulburn, Katoomba, Braidwood, Ebor, Nowandok, Barrington Tops, Thredbo Tops and Mount Janini. Thredbo's already seen average winds today of 65 to 70 kilometres an hour and a wind gust of 170 kilometres an hour in the early hours of this morning. That was at 4:08 a.m. I cannot even imagine how chilly that would have been. But there you go. So just so you're aware, that is all the weather that you need to know. Coming up, we're going to be talking music. All day we've been playing snippets of your one-hit wonders and tallying your votes. And I have a feeling, actually, that some of the most popular ones on the text line, and I haven't been reading them all out, might be addressed by our music expert, Kev Rigby, as he puts together Drive's top three one-hit wonders. But look, put your last plea for your selection through. And we're going to hear a few more of your selections before we hear Kev's. 0467 922 684.
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0: Without any further waiting, the segment that everyone has been on the edge of their seats for, Kev Rigby joins us now for music. Good afternoon, Kev.
1: Jess Maguire, good afternoon. I've been enjoying listening to the market research this afternoon. And look, it's even gone as far, not just from the ABC text line. My friend Scott from Newcastle, who's been listening in, bypassed it and texted me directly.
0: Whoa!
1: His suggestion.
0: What did he want?
1: William Shakespeare, Can't Stop Myself From Loving You, from the 70s. And I do remember the song, not when I was there, but I do remember the song, Aussie artist, from his very first album, Explosive Hits 74.
0: Wow, we had a William Shakespeare. I did not know that. Would you like to know, before some of your selections, which people have been voting for, I actually think there's you're meeting the people's needs, is all I will say when I've been tallying up votes. But would you like to hear some of the also-rans?
1: I'd love to hear some of them.
0: And I want to get your take, because some of these, I think you could argue, are not one-hit wonders, like, for instance, Slice of Heaven, which, and also Come On Eileen, which has been getting plenty of votes. But
1: can I just say that Slice of Heaven is, I think it's got to be one of my all-time favourite songs.
0: Yeah, it's so good. It's so good.
1: Just so good.
0: Yeah, look, I completely agree, to the point that I started the hour with it, because I was just like, do you know what? We're not going to count it with Kev, so I want to hear the whole thing. Look, let's start with this one that has come in this is from Anonymous, so they're just not wanting to confess to being a Hanson fan. Do you think this counts? Oh, wait, wrong button.

0: Look, Hanson.
1: I've got to say it counts to a degree because I know people, and this Hanson's in my teenage years,
0: yeah,
1: that have followed Hanson's career like the young ones follow Harry Styles now. So they've got more songs. It's of the Dave Dobbin variety.
0: Yeah. Okay, yeah. Look, they do. And I actually like a few of their other songs too that I've heard over the years. Over the 20 years that followed, I've caught a couple. I would say Mbop, of course, is their massive, massive, massive, massive hit. But there would be furious Hanson fans around the state that would be sending threatening letters if we filed them under One Hit Wonders.
1: It's kind of the argument. My second favourite band of all time is Blur. If you speak to someone from the United States, they would be classified as a one-hit wonder with Song 2, the Woohoo song, of course. But any other fan, particularly those in Britain, completely different scenario.
0: Completely different. Okay, here's a few more that have come through. This is from PT.

0: Any sporting event or anything, I was very surprised to hear the backlash against Tub Thumping.
1: No, it was just Erin. She's a friend of the show. She's all right. She suggested Cows with Guns, which I would have forgotten, and Cows with Guns was a tremendous mid-90s alternative favourite.
0: And a lot deviate, from what I've heard this afternoon, deviate into novelty song territory.
1: Yeah.
0: You had that. You had Star Trekking, Shut Up Your Face.
1: Oh, so wait there. So you're saying, hey, there might actually be a difference between a novelty song and a one-hit wonder. Hey, okay, I'm gonna throw a couple to you and I'm going to get you to cast your verdict. Can we try this?
0: Mm-hmm.
1: Okay. What do you think about this one? A little

0: Good Friend. I mean, that's very one-hit wonder. We have to agree. I know that they had a follow-up single, but it's not I'm Too Sexy.
1: We are talking best one-hit wonders, though.
0: Oh, I see you're bringing up the Tumba Wumba clause.
1: And this is the thing. Tub thumping is ubiquitous. You

0: it's me. That's Lou Bega with Mumbo Number 5. Novelty or one-hit wonder?
1: I reckon it probably... It straddles the fence a little bit. there's none of that normal novelty about it in terms of lyrics or anything, but it's got a novelty vibe to it. I think I would put it in one-hit wonder. I think Macarena, which is kind of its sibling of the time...
0: Oh, yeah.
1: I think it probably sits more in the novelty because it's got a dance move to it.
0: Okay, I'll accept that. What about this one? This one has been suggested by John in Wingham. It's The Vapors. He says, I've never heard another song from them. It's Turning Japanese.

0: Novelty or one hit wonder, my friend?
1: One hit wonder. Firmly in one hit wonder camp.
0: Okay. All right. Why?
1: There's no overt comedic lyrics to it.
0: Okay.
1: There's some undertones to it, but it's more pop song rather than a novelty.
0: Okay, here's another one for you. This is one that's been suggested, one of a few from Harry and the Channon. Somebody that I used to know, Gautier. Now listen, beloved in alternative circles in Australia, but certainly there'll be parts of the world that think that he's a one-hit wonder, massive hit.
1: I think I'd have to be a one-hit wonder because it's a massive hit. And the ones we're going to talk about this afternoon, the one of the criterias is it was a worldwide hit.
0: Okay.
1: That was a worldwide hit, even though he has got a more than credible career.
0: Yeah, okay. Yeah. Chris and Urella has suggested this.

0: Oh, you got a prayer in Memphis.
1: I think I just heard you having a swig of an icy drink, Kev.
2: I did.
1: To the smooth sound.
2: I did.
1: Now, listen, I need to turn this down, but he's going to have to do the bit where he says, ma'am, I am tonight, so just hold on a sec. He's building up to it.

0: so good, so good. Does that count? That's from...
1: That's a one-hit wonder, and it's one of those emotive ones.
0: Yeah.
1: Do you know what I would put it in the bracket of?
0: Here you go.
1: Is Wilson Phillips' Hold On.
0: Yeah, okay, I'll accept that. That's a good rating. Okay, what about this? And this is one that I thought of.
2: How bizarre.

0: round.
1: It's a good one.
2: I know he had a song on the Mr. Bean movie soundtrack, but I think we've got to say this is a one-hit wonder, yeah?
1: Well, yeah, it is. I would classify it as a one-hit wonder. We need to speak to those across the ditch whether OMC have the whole Dave Dobbin type reputation over there.
2: Oh, we've had Katrina and Denise asking about Achy Breaky Heart, which is a great suggestion. A number of people wanting to know about the Buggles video killed the radio star.
1: Both one-hit wonders.
2: Itsy Bitsy Teeny Weeny Yellow Polka Dot Bikini.
1: That's a one-hit wonder, but it could also fall in novelty. I reckon Achy Breaky Heart could nearly fall into novelty as well.
2: There'll be some country music.

0: fan line your scalp. Cam, the trucky, little chaos demon, has said, "I'm an individual" by Jacko.
1: Oh.
0: So good. So good. Okay, these are all really great suggestions. We've had so many texts. Martha and the Muffins, someone suggested as well.
1: Echo Beach, yep. Another classic.
0: Yep, yep.
1: Oh, there's so many good ones. Did this one come up? This is one of my personal favourites.
0: Go on.
1: Patrick Hernandez, Born to Be Alive.
0: Want to be alive. Yeah, I don't have the clip ready, so I just had to do it. I didn't see it, but we've been getting a lot of takes, so I'm missing a few. Some are slipping through to the keeper. I didn't see it, but that makes a lot of sense to me that would be an absolute banger. Do you know Vanilla Fudge Set Me Free?
1: I know of Vanilla Ice, but not Vanilla Fudge.
0: Well, maybe that was a long-lost brother that didn't have the success. I don't know.
1: Very talented family, the Vanilla Clan.
0: The Vanilla Clan. Some say that they're a bit bland, but I think that's a bit cool. Shocking Blue with Venus. That's from Kaz in Howard's Grass. That's a good one. And someone else has suggested this particular song. Is this Casting Your Mind Back?
1: Yes.
0: Yeah, Pass the Dutchie musical youth. That's a bit of fun. Look, so many great suggestions. You've been inspired throughout the entire show, I know. I think the people's favourite, the one that actually got the most votes, is the one that you're going to give your number one position to. I think. I don't
1: know.
0: Oh,
1: really?
0: Yeah.
1: Were there any that didn't get any votes?
0: No, No. All the ones that you have selected got heaps of votes. So you're in the right vein, sir. So
1: I'm in the ballpark.
0: You're in the ballpark.
1: I'm giving the people what they want.
0: Yeah.
1: Well, some of the people.
0: Well, let's start with your first selection. What have you got for us?
1: Okay, so we're going to go to 1981, and I believe the first thing, it's your first thought, one hit wonders. I think this one is one of the ones that really first springs to mind. And it's one of the ones in terms of the perfect storm when the context of the time and the song align. So we're going back to the introduction of MTV, 1981. And I think the film clip owes as much to the song becoming a huge hit. This is also going back to the last one. It's a kind of a cover as well.
0: Okay.
1: It was released, first of all, in 1979 by the group Racy, who are not a one-hit wonder because they had two hits, Lay Your Love on Me and Some Girls.
0: Yeah. But I was a Lay Your Love on Me person, by the way. If you had to choose a Racy hit, I was not a Some Girls. I was and I think it's two types of people, like a personality quiz.
1: Yeah. Look, both. Maybe I'm Some Girl. I don't know. They're good. I'll toss a coin.
0: Yeah. I'll toss a coin. Should we have a bit of Tony?
1: Yeah.
0: This is Tony Basil making the number three position in our top one hit wonders.

0: Okay, that is a lot of fun, Tony, Basil, Mickey.
1: It's so good. And I think particularly for Gen X, like that cheerleader aesthetic became part of popular culture. She was a choreographer and went back to being a choreographer as well. So the Racy original was called Kitty, so she reinvented it. She was choreographing for...

0: Bowie, Bette Midler before this hit, and then afterwards went back into choreography. Famously was Paula Abdul's choreographer during her claim to fame. She's very, very protective of this song, and numerous lawsuits over the years in protecting the IP of it.
1: I think what's really amazing is she was 38 when this song came out.
0: She was.
1: It's amazing.
0: She was.
1: She's still going. She's still kicking, probably literally, because she's a very fit, great dancer, but she's 82.
0: Yeah. Yeah, 38 at the time.
1: That's wild. Yeah, love that. Okay, I'm going to tell you a few more that have slipped through on the text line. Carl wants Counting the Beat by The Swingers. Someone suggested the Single Bed by Fox.
0: The Swingers, Phil Judd, another New Zealand band who was in Split Ends and formed The Swingers when he left, had the one hit. That was it.
1: There you go. What about Gangnam Style by Psy?
0: Oh, yes. Again, that's another one that sits on the fence of novelty, potentially.
1: Yeah. What about World Party, Ship of Fools? That's from Craig in Central West. Is it a one-hit wonder, though?
0: Yeah, I don't know. That World Party, they probably have... They're a band that probably have a more underground cult following.
1: Yeah. Okay, Phil in Glen Ennis has dug deep. He's gone Il Silenzio by Nini Rosso. A beautiful trumpet piece was big during the mid-60s, which would be a ripper of a one-hit wonder.
0: That would.
1: I love that. Something in the Air by Thunderclap Newman. Glenda in Wagga Wagga. That's a great suggestion as well.
0: Yeah, it's up there with The Spirit in the Sky.
1: Yeah.
0: Those type. Afternoon Delight. All those of that era, I reckon.
1: Yeah, Come Up and See Me, Steve Harley and Cockney Rebel. That's Greg and Wagga Wagga. And Divines, You Think You're a Man. That's from Nat in Tamworth, which is so good. That is a tremendous suggestion.
0: That is a blast from the past.
1: Yeah, so good. And Auntie Jack, that's from Frank in Austinville's. Great song and video. Everyone's supporting Auntie Jack there. Okay, all right. So there's a few more of the people's suggestions. What was your second choice? And I think we're going to go to the nine. No, would this even be like early 2000s?
0: It was the year 2000, to be precise.
1: What a time. Tell me which song.
0: And I reckon this is a one-hit wonder that kind of the narrative has been owned by that generation. It's kind of become a cultural story of its own, a pop culture touch point. And it's Wheatus's Teenage Dirtbag. It was so big worldwide, especially in Australia. It spent 4 weeks at number one. Ended up 2000s as Australia's second best-selling single. It just captured the era at the time. They did nothing else. What I find really interesting at this, it's kind of regurgitated, that's probably not the best term, but it's come up time and time again over the years, to the fact that Wheatus now tour extensively just on this song.
1: Yeah, I mean, look, that's what you kind of have to do these days if you're a touring muso. And if you've got that one song that still gets you an audience, I'm all for it. Should we have a little listen?
0: Let's have a little listen. Yeah.

0: now. Someone just texted in saying, Teenage Dirtbag does amazing things to my brain and you need to start it at the beginning, lol.
1: Yeah, see, it's got that vibe to it. And it just resurfaces with each new adolescent generation. It's that outsider anthem. It's been in films. And honestly, TikTok, I think, has been one of the best things for it with the revival of it. It's just a great song, and it does things to your brain.
0: It does. Well, I've got to tell you, as I had the headphones on, because when you're in a radio studio with headphones on, you really hear a song. And I was like, wow, they really used the sound effects section of the keyboard to great acclaim. He drives an Iraq, and then you hear a little...
1: The car, one of the, it's,

0: by the way.
1: One of the things, I was in my very first radio job when this was came out, and the request line at the time, this hit it out the park. One of the things I love about it, Brendan B. Brown, who wrote the song, he does all the vocals, the falsettos, everything.
2: Ah, okay.
1: And they lost the master track, the multi-track master to it in, must have been that Universal Fire a number of years ago. They re-recorded it and it took them 2 years to actually recreate the song. And they took immense length to re-record every element as it was, including a distorted snare drum, which was an error in the original.
2: Well, there you go. All right. Kev, these are all really good suggestions. We are building up to your final one and our final song for the show, but a couple more texts that have come through. Em in Coonabarabran, who I've been missing since I don't do breakfast out in the Western Plains. We used to do a Wednesday Song Challenge, and Em was a contributor, and she loved Wednesday Song Challenge. So she's kind of getting it in the opposite end of the day. She wanted to give a shout-out to Word Up by Cameo.
1: Mm.
2: I love that we've caught you in what sounds like. I know you're probably drinking iced water, but it sounds like you're having such a good time that you're on a sort of Don Drapering it, like whiskey on the rocks.
1: It's the theatre of radio, Jess Maguire. I've got a glass of water and I have put a couple of ice things, but it's a glass.
2: Yeah.
1: So it's clinking against it.
2: All right. Now, here's another suggestion that has come in on the text line. This is from David, I should say. David in Quirindi.

0: What's interesting is that this would definitely technically count as a one-hit wonder for Meredith Brooks, Bitch.
1: Yep.
0: But it also inspires another one-hit wonder, Bloke, by Chris Franklin.
2: Oh, another you beat great, me to the punch.
0: A great moment in Aussie music.
2: My wife and I always use the line, from footy to cricket. Yeah. Seasons changing from footy to cricket all the time. That's also aligned at the same time. Joan Osborne's One of Us, which was around the same time.
0: Although she had a song called St. Teresa, which I might have been the one of the three people who bought that on a single and learnt how to play it on guitar. So I'm going to stand up
2: and
0: for
2: see,
0: her.
2: And see, this is the debate about one-hit wonders.
0: Yeah, yeah, yeah. Oh, someone's texted in saying, can we add the Puerto Rico song to the list? Are you aware of the Puerto Rico song?
2: I'm aware of the Puerto Rico song.
0: You're probably one of my people. Somehow we are drawn to it like moths to a flame. I'm going to have to get the Puerto Rico song up. Can you just talk a little briefly about one-hit wonders, but don't mention your next choice? And then just do some filler for, like, I'd say 20 seconds.
2: I tell you what, let me fill you for 20 seconds because it came up during the show. That Fournon Blondes came up with What's Up as the one-hit wonder, but Linda Perry is far from a one-hit wonder in terms of being a songwriter. So she had Fournon Blondes, had that hit, but then moved back into songwriting for others and has had dozens and dozens of hits, notably with Pink and many others. But her main songwriting is Pink.
0: Well,
2: how did I feel that?
0: You did so beautifully. All right, we're going to hear a little bit. We talked about it yesterday on What's Trending. This is a song. And listen, I support real human songwriters. I love live music. I love everything about Australian music and music all over the world. However, the computers had to get it right once. This is an AI-generated song about Puerto Rico. And it is one of the greatest things I've ever heard. Thank you, whoever just texted this in. Building up.

0: I love it,
1: but I feel like we're giving it AI a leg up. It probably doesn't
0: need. I hate it so much, and yet that song is the greatest thing I've ever heard. It's nearly caused a divorce in my household because I was singing it too much. Kev, what's your final song? What is the best best song? Let's get straight to it.
1: It has to be when their initial hit, debut hit, just overshadows everything. It's a wave. It wasn't just a hit song. It was a phenomenon. It had a resurgence in the 90s based on a real person who was on the cover of the single.
0: Really?
1: Yes.
0: Kev, we're talking about something that got so many votes. This is The Knack with My Sharona. Kev, this has been so fun. The whole day, I've been sick as a dog and just waiting for 6 o'clock to hit, and you have just made that journey beautiful. So, Kev Rigby, thank you so much.
1: Go get some rest. You've earned it.
0: And we're going to have The Knack up to the news.

0: That is the Knack, My Sharona, rounding out the top three one-hit wonders of all time. Hey, thanks so much for playing along this afternoon. From the start of the show to the end, it's been such a pleasure talking to you across New South Wales and Newcastle in the Upper Hunter. It's time for me to say farewell. I'm going to take a lot of cold and flu medication. Be good. Have
1: Adam Story with ABC News. The Federal Treasurer has described the latest GDP figures as very solid compared to other economies around the world. The economy grew by 0.3% in the first 3 months of 2026, down from 0.9% in the previous quarter. Treasurer Jim Chalmers says growth was driven mainly by business investment.
2: Private sector investment in Australia is booming. You can see that in the numbers we have today. Economic growth was driven by strong growth in business investment, solid consumption, and also ongoing growth in dwelling investment.
1: Former Prime Minister Malcolm Turnbull is sceptical Australia will get the submarines promised under the AUKUS security deal. Australia was initially meant to get at least two used and one new Virginia-class submarine through the arrangement, but it'll now get three second-hand subs. Mr Turnbull says the change in the deal is substantial and has described the project as a train wreck.
3: The big problem is that it's very likely we'll get nothing because the Americans are not producing enough submarines to meet their own needs and ours.
1: Neo-Nazi leader and convicted criminal Thomas Sewell is covertly broadcasting hateful views on social media weeks after his organisation was formally listed as a hate group by the government. Lucy Carter reports.
4: An ABC News Verify investigation has established that Thomas Sewell is posting anti-Semitic and homophobic rants while disguised with an Anglo-Saxon mask that has been used in previous neo-Nazi propaganda. In response to questions about the videos and whether they constitute hate speech under the federal government's new laws, a spokesperson for the Home Affairs Minister, Tony Burke, said our agencies are constantly monitoring for any potential breaches. It can also be revealed that Thomas Sewell is living in a multi-million dollar acreage in the Melbourne suburb of Hurstbridge that is being rented to him by a mother and son who appear sympathetic to some of his views.
1: Victorian police say they seized electronic devices and weapons during the arrest of Melbourne underworld figure Mick Gatto this morning. The 70-year-old was arrested along with a 72-year-old woman at a house at Mount Martha as part of investigations into criminal behaviour in the construction sector. Police say detectives seized devices, a baton and a knife. The pair have been released pending further inquiries. An Iranian drone and missile attack has struck Kuwait's international airport, causing injuries and forcing authorities to divert flights. William Howard Evans has the latest.
5: Authorities say the attack has caused severe damage to the airport's Terminal 1. The website Flight Tracker shows aeroplanes diverting from and avoiding Kuwaiti airspace. Earlier, the US military said it had launched self-defense strikes on Iran and shot down ballistic missiles and drones fired at ships and Gulf countries. US Central Command

0: says the strikes on Keshem Island in the Strait of Hormuz are in response to attempted attacks by Iran across the Middle East. The latest strikes are tied to stalled ceasefire negotiations, with talks on a deal to end the months-long war failing to advance over the weekend.
1: The Australian diver taking part in a cave rescue in Laos has left the country after spending several days crawling through muddy passages trying to find two people still missing. Josh Richards arrived last Friday after being called into the rescue team at short notice. Five of the seven people in the cave have been freed, but efforts to locate the two other men are continuing. Mr. Richards says it's been a difficult operation, but he's happy there has been some progress.
2: The guys who are coming out, they spent a lot of time in these places. They go in well prepared to go and mine for an extended period of time. So for them, it was really just about being trapped by the water. And as soon as the water level dropped down low enough, they calmly and confidently worked their way back out.
1: Thailand's former Prime Minister Thaksin Shinawat is set to be released from prison early following a royal pardon. He was released on parole last month after serving 8 months in jail and had just over 3 months remaining on his one-year sentence. The 76-year-old billionaire returned to Thailand in August 2023 after 15 years of self-imposed exile to serve time for conflicts of interest and abuse of power committed while he was Prime Minister from 2001 to 2006. The Australian share market lifted today after a surge in AI stocks pushed Wall Street to new record highs. The ASX 200 up 0.7% to end on 8,786. Brent crude trading at $97.77 US a barrel. Gold at $4,462 US an ounce. And the dollar buying 71.6 US cents. Scattered showers on the southern and central ranges, western slopes and adjacent inland plains. Tomorrow, snow on the southern ranges at 1,400 metres. Dry and mostly clear along the coast, partly cloudy along the northern inland and the far west. Sydney, an overnight low of 12, followed by a partly cloudy day. A possible shower, a top of 19, partly cloudy Friday 19, sunny on Saturday and a top of 20. That's the latest ABC News at 6:05.
3: Good evening. Welcome to PM. I'm Samantha Donovan, coming to you from the lands of the Wurundjeri people of the Kulin Nation in Melbourne. Tonight, Australia's economic growth slumps as the war in the Middle East rocks business sector confidence. Also in Melbourne, underworld figure Mick Gatto arrested by Victorian police investigating corruption in the building industry. And Cricket Australia's Big Bash League set for the biggest shake-up in its history.
4: Cricket Victoria have thought about this long and hard. Part of the sale is that the new owner will be able to call the team whatever they want. They'll still be a Melbourne team. They'll still need to be called Melbourne something.
3: First this evening, Australia's economy is slowing down. The latest figures released by the Bureau of Statistics today show growth of 0.3% in the first quarter of this year. That's down from 0.9% in the previous quarter. What growth there was in the economy was fuelled by investment in data centres due to the rise of artificial intelligence. The Federal Treasurer, Jim Chalmers, is describing today's growth figure as, quote, solid given the circumstances. Rachel Mealy reports.
5: The Prime Minister sees the glass as half full.
6: Order. Well, order. Our Australian economy is growing. And it grew, order. Fact.
7: Order.
6: Fun
7: order.
6: Fact.
7: Members on my left.
6: By 0.3% in the March quarter to be 2.5% higher during the year.
5: The Treasurer too was looking on the bright side.
8: What we see in these national accounts are some very welcome numbers and a very timely reminder of Australia's strengths in challenging times.
5: The quarterly rate of economic growth fell to 0.3% in the March quarter from 0.9% in December. But while that was a slowdown, the economy expanded by 2.5% across the year. The national accounts reveal a boom in spending on data centres related to the uptake of AI. The Treasurer likes to think of it as a surge in business investment.
8: Well, data centre investment is a big part of this business investment story, but it's not the only part of the story. You know, we've seen in recent times some welcome investment in renewable energy and battery storage and in other ways as well.
5: But productivity remains a challenge for the Australian economy. Productivity fell 0.6% in the quarter, but in the same period, hours worked rose 0.9%. The Treasurer was asked asked if Australians are working more for less.
8: So if you look at the productivity measures here, they're off a little bit, but they're still up through the year. And the market sector a bit higher through the year. We know that the quarterly movements can be volatile.
5: Opposition Treasury spokesman Tim Wilson says the figures show the economy was slowing even before the outbreak of the US war with Iran.
7: The response from the Treasurer has been to give himself a participation award and congratulate and backslap himself for these disappointing numbers. When the economy is slowing, before Iran and before the budget, Australians are going backwards. And we need a government that is going to lead and build out the future economic prosperity and growth of this country.
5: He says last month's federal budget will only worsen the national accounts from here.
7: Inflation has persisted and picked up and compounded, and we know that the budget has introduced high taxes on small businesses and Australian households. So these numbers show what is to come. And unfortunately, the Treasurer is making a bad problem worse through his budget.
5: Diana Messina is the Deputy Chief Economist at AMP. She says the annual GDP growth figure of 2.5% is a better indicator of the strength of the economy.
9: If we look at in annual terms, actually the Australian economy has done quite well. It's risen by 2.5%. I mean, that does take into account when we had stronger growth, but that's, I guess, a better overall picture of our current position is in the last 12 months. We've actually generated pretty good growth, but it is going to slow from here. I think the consumer is going to look a bit weaker from the impacts of higher rates, increased oil prices, and also elevated inflation. And we may see a bit of weakness in export growth as well. The government spending numbers have slowed a little bit, but investment still looks good. Residential construction should pick up. So you sort of have a lot of offsetting factors at the moment.
5: The Reserve Bank has hiked interest rates 3 times in recent months, but with uncertainty continuing in the Middle East and the continued closure of the Strait of Hormuz, it might be some time before the increased rates address the inflation problem. Diana Messina says today's figures will give the RBA pause for thought.
9: Looking ahead, I also think the RBA will see the moderation in quarterly growth as a sign that we're seeing the very beginning of the impacts from rate hikes, but the rate hikes take a few months to play out. So I guess that they'll need to see further evidence that growth is actually moderating enough to be in line with a 2.5% inflation target.
3: Diana Messina is AMP's Deputy Chief Economist. That report from Rachel Mealy. The new Prime Minister of Solomon Islands has indicated he's keen to reset his nation's relationship with Australia during a visit to Canberra today. Matthew Wale and Anthony Albanese have agreed to start negotiations on what they're calling a comprehensive treaty. Solomon Islands has been a crucial player in the strategic competition between Australia and China in the Pacific, and the federal government had been alarmed by Solomon Islands' decision to sign a security pact with China in 2022. Stephen Jedgetts is the ABC's foreign affairs reporter. He told me the two countries appear keen to start negotiations on the new treaty as soon as possible.
10: The first thing that's clear is that both sides agree that Australia is going to have to pour more money into Solomon Islands, and that's also flagged in the joint leaders statement, which talks about an expanded development assistance relationship. Australia is already the biggest bilateral aid partner for Solomon Islands by a long distance, but clearly both sides believe that it could go further and do more. And then, of course, the other question, Sam, is whether or not Australia is likely to push for some of the same provisions that we've seen in a number of other agreements that it's struck with a host of other Pacific nations, whether that's the PNG Treaty or the sweeping agreements with Nauru and Tuvalu, which allow it to have a say over security decisions that are made by Solomon Islands, either when it comes to the role of external security partners or potentially outside investment by countries like China in things like critical infrastructure. There's no doubt that Australia would like to get something along those lines in there to solidify its own position and to give it a level of control. But whether Solomon Islands is willing to contemplate that as part of the treaty is another question. And certainly when we asked the two leaders whether a clause like that might be included in the agreement, neither was really willing to answer. The Prime Minister, Anthony Albanese, just reiterating that Australia saw itself as the most important security partner for Solomon Islands, and that he did not see a role for outside unnamed players, namely China, to have a role in providing Pacific security.
11: Well, we have said very clearly we want Australia to be the

0: security partner of choice in our region, and we want the Pacific family to look after our security in this region.
1: And Stephen, Mr. Wale says he'll review that contentious security pact his nation has with China. Do you think that means he might be willing to dump it?
2: Look, I think it's unlikely that he'd be willing to dump it because China is now pretty well entrenched as a major security partner, or at least a security partner, and a relatively significant development partner as well. And, of course, once you go beyond that, Chinese state-owned enterprises, for example, play an increasingly critical role in many projects throughout Solomon Islands. So it has plenty of levers to pull, and it would no doubt respond furiously if Mr. Wale were to tear up the agreement. So we simply don't know at this stage. It's also not clear exactly what shape this quote-unquote review will take. It's not just the China security agreement that's being reviewed. Apparently Mr. Wale is going to review security agreements with other countries as well. So it's not clear whether this is a formal or an informal process or simply him running a ruler over it. So we simply don't know at the moment, but it's clear that Mr. Wale is at least a bit more sceptical than some of his predecessors about China's role as a security provider in Solomon Islands, and that does hand an opportunity to Australia.
1: And Stephen, I'm sure other Pacific Island nations are going to be watching these negotiations between Australia and Solomon Islands. What do you think they'll be making of today's developments?
2: Yeah, I think a lot of countries will be very curious to see where this goes, not least because Solomon Islands is the country where China has achieved by far its most clear and obvious success when it comes to embedding itself as a security player and provider. That's one of the reasons why Australia wants to roll back China's presence, not just because it believes it's got deleterious impacts in Solomon Islands, but also because it establishes a precedent, which other countries have, to a degree, already started to follow. Just one reason why the negotiations over this treaty are likely to be really very high stakes indeed.
1: Stephen Jedgetts is the ABC's foreign affairs reporter. Victorian police investigating criminal behaviour in the construction industry have today arrested Melbourne underworld figure Mick Gatto. A warrant was executed in the beachside suburb of Mount Martha, southeast of Melbourne, this morning. A woman believed to be Mr. Gatto's wife was also arrested. The pair was released from custody without charge this afternoon, and police say their investigation into alleged financial offences is continuing. They also seized electronic devices and two weapons, a baton and a knife. Nick McKenzie is an investigative reporter with Nine Media. Nick, what's your understanding of why Mick Gatto was arrested today?
3: Well, Mick Gatto's obviously been a central part of Victoria's construction sector and the allegations of wrongdoing in that sector since they were first exploded in media reports back in the middle of 2024. Those media reports led to the creation of Task Force Hawk, this specialist police task force, to actually probe allegations of wrongdoing in the construction sector. And of course, Mick Gatto was always going to be a part of that picture. Now, it must be stressed that claims against him are untested, merely allegations, but they involve allegations of financial crime. We do know this, that Gatto has been getting payments from many building companies for a long period of time in Victoria. It's helped to smooth their way with the unions and onto building projects. It's highly likely that arrests and raids by Task Force Hawk are precisely into those payments. How have they been received? What precisely they are for, and how they've been handled by Gatto, who denies all wrongdoing.
1: And Mick Gatto has figured in the Queensland inquiry into alleged corruption in the construction union, the CFMEU. What was that inquiry told?
3: Well, that inquiry is ongoing, a commission of inquiry. It's quite an odd situation where a Melbourne gangland identity is featuring now up in a Queensland ongoing inquiry. But there's a big difference between the way the Queensland government's handling allegations of wrongdoing in the construction sector compared to the Labor government in Victoria, which has chosen to handball the allegations to police. In contrast, we've got a wide and much broader investigation in Queensland. It's been looking at a Labor hire company allegedly connected to Mick Gatto, which is supplying or plans to supply workers to large sites up in Queensland and has been supplying hundreds of workers to major projects in Victoria. I suspect both in terms of the Queensland Commission of Inquiry and the Victoria Police Investigation, both touching on Gatto. Obviously, they'll have a lot more to run in the coming months, and we'll yet be reading more about Mr. Gatto in the very near future.
1: Nick McKenzie is an investigative reporter with Nine Media. This is PM. I'm Samantha Donovan. You can hear all our programs live or later on ABC Listen. Ahead, young men targeted by blackmail scammers on dating sites. Tasmanians are coming to terms with the news that the James Bogue Brewery will stop producing beer in the state before the end of the year. After nearly 150 years in Launceston, Bogue's parent company, Lion, announced this week that all production is being moved to the mainland. As Alexandra Humphreys reports, the local Chamber of Commerce is worried about the effect the institution's demise will have on the local economy.
4: James Bogue's Brewery is a Launceston landmark. Over the years, it's proudly advertised that it's made from the pure waters of Tasmania.
5: These pure waters are special. Something goes in there, comes out different. We're in a good way.
4: But after 145 years, its parent company Lion has announced that production in Tasmania will end by November. These Tasmanian beer drinkers are still reeling from the news.
6: I think it's going to be a big loss to Launceston and Tasmania.
7: It just sucks to see Tassie losing such an iconic, iconic beer.
4: Adrian Hines has worked at Bogue's for 23 years. His job is one of the 42 impacted.
8: Personally, I was in denial that we've got this amazing brand, this amazing beer, this amazing Tasmanian icon. I never thought it would shut doors. It's seen tough times, it's seen good times, but yeah, eventually we run out of luck.
4: He says the team had worked hard in recent years to optimise the brewery's operations.
8: For us to work that hard to keep this place open and then for them just to close the doors was very disappointing news.
4: The move has sparked fears for the local economy. Alina Bain is from the Launceston Chamber of Commerce.
9: The initial reaction from the Chamber, I think like a lot of people, was sadness and then concern. Concern about our future and what that's going to mean. Our primary focus is in relation to the 42 employees of Bogue's and ensuring that they are taken care of, both in terms of them as people, their emotional well-being, but also in terms of future job opportunities.
10: We were shocked as everyone. Bogue's is an heritage brand in Tasmania, and so it's always a complete shock when something like that disappears.
4: Andrew Turner owns Communion Brewing, based in Burnie in Tasmania's northwest.
10: Both Bogue's and Cascade are obviously our big brewers in Tassie. We're always competing for taps with them, and so while there's a tension at the venues for us to be poured instead of them, I think there is a place for the big boys.
4: The decision to cease production in Launceston isn't entirely without warning. Bogue's has already shifted some of its production to the mainland and in 2023 looked to close its Launceston Visitor Centre before the Tasmanian government chipped in $1 million to keep it operating. Lion has promised to repay the money. Mr. Turner hopes beer drinkers will think more about where their chosen brew originated.
10: Our hope as a local beer industry is that people start looking at who owns the beer that they drink and where it's brewed.
1: In Burnie, Tasmania, that's the owner of Communion Brewing, Andrew Turner. That report from Alexandra Humphreys. Australia's online safety regulator received more than 3,000 reports of sexual extortion last year, many of them coming from young men. Sextortion, as it's known, is a form of blackmail, usually involving photos or videos. And with the emergence of generative AI, scammers have a new tool to help them trap victims. The regulator is now fighting back, hoping that education will be the best defence. Isabel Masali has more.
11: It's been nearly 3 years since Wayne Holdsworth's son died by suicide.
12: Mac was a sporty, fun-loving boy who was popular at school. He was a school captain. Subsequent to him being sexually extorted, he changed dramatically. He became withdrawn and he wasn't the same boy ever again.
11: The 17-year-old was significantly impacted by social media and sexual extortion, also known as sextortion. The Melbourne father says it's a type of blackmail

0: NRL that wasn't talked about at the time.
1: I'm a CEO in sport and I consider myself to be reasonably well educated, and I knew nothing about sexual extortion at all. I didn't know what to do. And so if I'd known then what I know now, Mac would still be alive today.
0: He soon set up a charity in honour of Mac and spends his spare time educating people about the crime. So far, he's visited more than 100 schools across the country, including one today.
1: So what I teach many people is around prevention, to look out for the signs, to look out for people that come into your friendship group that you don't know. Fast-paced contact, requests for new photos and videos very quickly.
0: Today he's welcoming the launch of another educational initiative from eSafety. It includes a campaign and a range of online resources aimed at teaching young people the signs of sextortion and what to do if it happens. Julie Inman-Grand is the eSafety Commissioner.
2: Just to point out how realistic and relatable these characters can be, hyper-realistic. But again, it's something like a sexy chat. They might say they're from an adjacent school. They might know things about you just from looking at your Instagram feed.
0: She's particularly concerned about the targeting of young men. Last year, 86% of sextortion reports to eSafety were from men. 42% were from men aged 18 to 24.
2: There are playbooks that we've seen that purposefully panic and isolate young men and threaten them with social exposure of their intimate images. They've done lots of homework. They know who your partner is and who your family members are, what school you go for.
0: Experts caution it's difficult to know the true scale of sextortion, but there's been massive increases in reporting in recent years. RMIT Professor Nicola Henry researches technology-facilitated abuse. She points to AI as a big problem in this space.
3: And it can create new forms of abuse. So some examples are a concerning trend using AI nudify or deepfake tools to create fake sexual or explicit images of a person and then threatening to share that. We're also seeing reports of AI-assisted scams, so people using fake profiles, using deepfake images, using automated communications that enable offenders to contact many more potential victims at scale.
0: Professor Henry wants to see more efforts to hold online platforms accountable, but also sees education as a significant key to prevention.
3: We should also not lose sight of the fact that sextortion is also perpetrated in the context of intimate partner relationships, amongst peer groups, so peers in school context, for example. So we should also be putting resources into raising awareness around those different forms of sextortion as well.
4: That's Professor Nicola Henry from RMIT University. Isabel Masali, the reporter. And if that story has raised concerns for you or anyone you know, please do call Lifeline on 13 11 14. Cricket Australia's Big Bash League is set for the biggest shake-up in its history, with the two Melbourne teams to be merged and the spare licence sold off. Keen observers of the sport think it's likely the licence freed up as a result of the merger will be bought by an entity linked to the Indian Premier League. It, of course, has far more money at its disposal than any Australian cricket competition. David Sparks filed this report.
5: Cartwright, there's a gap, he finds it!
6: They've only been around for 15 years, but the Melbourne Renegades and the Melbourne Stars have already built an intense rivalry.
5: Come on,
7: what an over from Shane Warne.
5: Grab some people, they grab some more people.
6: The two Melbourne teams hate losing to each other, but soon they'll be merged to form one team. The two franchise licences are held by Cricket Victoria, and once it merges the Stars and the Renegades, it'll sell the spare licence to a private buyer. Daniel Brettig is chief cricket writer for The Age. He explains how ownership of the BBL teams works.
8: Early in the years of the Big Bash, an agreement was reached between Cricket Australia and the states that Cricket Australia owned the licences to the eight Big Bash clubs, but they were leased to each state association for a period of 30 years, and it was 15 years plus 15 with an option for a renegotiation. One of the triggers for this conversation is that we've reached the end of that 15-year period.
6: Any idea how much that licence might be worth when Cricket Victoria gets around to selling it?
8: that would be expected to attract a premium, and I would expect it to be comfortably more than $100 million,
6: wow.
8: You know, potentially even sort of $130, $140 million.

0: depending on who the investors are.
1: Cricket Victoria's chief executive is Nick Cummins. He says the decision to merge the Stars and the Renegades was a difficult one.
2: The team that we sell, part of the sale is that the new owner will be able to call the team whatever they want. They'll still be a Melbourne team. They'll still need to be called Melbourne something.
1: Most observers think it's most likely a team in the Indian Premier League will buy the second Melbourne BBL licence. For example, the Chennai Super Kings in India also own the Texas Super Kings in the American T20 League and the Joburg Super Kings in South Africa. The Age's Daniel Brettig says Cricket Australia wants to build the BBL's television audience in India, something an Indian investor will be well placed to help with. So is today's announcement the first domino to fall before the other state cricket bodies also privatise their BBL teams?
0: That really remains to be seen. My information is that some of the other states were meeting this afternoon to consider the next steps, given that they weren't expecting this to happen in terms of what Cricket Victoria have done. There is a meeting scheduled for Cricket Australia and all the states to get together June 15. To discuss both the revised model for privatisation that Cricket Australia were putting together and also a alternative strategy that Cricket New South Wales had put together, which involved raising revenue without selling stakes in BBL clubs. So I dare say that that meeting will be one to watch closely.
1: Many details of the merger are yet to be finalised, but the Melbourne Stars will be rebranded with a new name for the upcoming season in readiness for the Renegades staff and players to join. There's no set date for when the licence will be sold.
3: David Sparks with that report. Thanks very much for joining me for PM. I'm Samantha Donovan. The podcast of the full program is available on ABC Listen. And that's where you'll find ABC News Daily with Sam Hawley each weekday morning too. PM will be back at the same time tomorrow. Good night.

0: Adam Story with ABC News. Planes are continuing to avoid Kuwaiti airspace following Iranian strikes on the country. William Howard Evans reports.
1: Kuwait's army says Iranian drones have hit its international airport, causing significant building damage and injuring a number of people. Earlier, the US military said it had launched so-called self-defense strikes on Iran overnight while shooting down ballistic missiles and drones fired at ships and Gulf countries. Gulf countries, including Kuwait, have faced multiple attacks during the Middle East conflict. This latest aggression is encompassed by stalled ceasefire negotiations between Washington and Tehran, with talks on a deal to end the months-long war failing to advance over the weekend.
0: New data from the Bureau of Statistics estimates illicit products make up about 80% of nicotine consumption. Isabella Tolhurst reports.
2: Despite prices for legal tobacco products tripling over the past decade, the Australian National Accounts shows household spending on legal nicotine has halved since 2020. But the ABS says it isn't because smoking rates have reduced. In fact, greater accessibility and affordability of illicit tobacco has driven higher consumption. Since 2017, nicotine consumption is up 40%. In the same time period, consumption of illicit products, including cigarettes, vapes and nicotine pouches, has jumped from 12% to 80%. The ABS says the largest jump in consumption happened in 2021.
0: An opinion piece written by a university academic defending the use of artificial intelligence has been taken down by the Sydney Morning Herald after the author admitted they used AI to write it. Kath Ellis is the Pro Vice-Chancellor of Quality and Integrity at Western Sydney University and was featured on the newspaper's website arguing against concerns that generative AI was diminishing the value of higher education. Editor Jordan Baker says the Herald was not told about the use of AI and that it was unacceptable. A Sydney man placed under an apprehended violence order for sending the Norwegian princess a card has been charged with assaulting a photographer outside court. David James Cook was today barred for 2 years from entering the University of Sydney, where Princess Ingrid Alexandra lives and studies. Police say the 63-year-old sent the princess a card asking for friendship, resulting in officers applying for an apprehended personal violence order on her behalf. He's not been charged with any criminal offence in relation to the card, but is now prohibited from contacting the Norwegian Royal. And after facing Newtown Court today, police allege the man assaulted a photojournalist causing minor injuries. He was arrested before being granted conditional bail to face court later this month. A man who was charged

0: broke a deeply sensitive moment. Toby was fined $880.
1: The Prime Minister of Solomon Islands says a new treaty with Australia will enable a reset in the relationship between the two nations. Matthew Wale and Prime Minister Anthony Albanese have announced the two countries will begin negotiations on a treaty that will allow them to confront global and regional challenges as partners. Mr. Wale says both sides will benefit from an elevated partnership.
2: We have sought a reset in this relationship. We acknowledge that there's been problems over the last few years, I'll be honest, and we thank the Honourable Prime Minister that we're able to elevate our relationship to a comprehensive strategic one.
1: The State Emergency Service's warning of damaging winds in the Blue Mountains and the state's southern and central ranges. Further damaging winds of up to 90 kilometres an hour are possible from Katoomba to Braidwood. Damaging winds and blizzard conditions are also possible in the Snowy Mountains area above 1900 metres. Gusts of up to 117 kilometres per hour were detected at Thredbo this afternoon. New South Wales National Parks has asked people to postpone backcountry travel until conditions improve. Scattered showers on the southern and central western slopes and ranges tomorrow and the adjacent inland plains. Isolated showers elsewhere except in the on the far northern inland plains and along the northern half of the coast. It'll be mostly sunny in, a possible shower in Sydney tomorrow, and looking at a partly cloudy Friday with a top of 20. ABC News, 25 to 7.
3: Locals in the northern Tasmanian town of Launceston are reeling from the news that its famous James Bowick beer will no longer be brewed there.
4: It's not good. It's an institution that's going to put people out of work, and people love Bowicks. I mean, that's all we drink here sometimes.
5: It's a loss for Launceston.
6: Everything's closing down. Yeah. Not nice. Not nice. Actually, no, a guy who works there.
7: How will that news hit him, do you think?
6: Pretty terribly, I think. Yeah.
3: And we hear about the pros of using flat pack housing to improve supply in the outback.
8: It is an expensive exercise to do, but given the size of the projects that they're able to undertake, it's a much more affordable to build six homes at once than it is to build one.
3: I'm Sinead Mangan, and this is Australia Wide, coming to you from Wajuk Country, Perth. Australian Border Force is cracking down on the illicit tobacco market in Australia, last year seizing record amounts at the border. Last financial year, Border Force seized 2.6 billion illicit cigarettes, over 430 tonnes of loose leaf tobacco and 6 million vapes. In Queensland, it's been more than 6 months since the government introduced tough laws aimed at cracking down on shops selling vapes and illicit cigarettes. Our reporter on the Gold Coast, Dominic Cansdale, investigates how successful that has been.
9: Outside a Burley Heads tobacconist, a health inspector packs large boxes full of illicit tobacco and vapes into the back of a van. He then sticky tapes a sign to the shop's front door with the words "closure order" printed in all caps. This tobacconist is one of 275 shops ordered to close as part of new laws Queensland introduced last November, seeking to stamp out the number of retailers openly selling illicit tobacco and vapes.
10: We have seized over $15.7 million of street value tobacco, vapes and chop chop.
9: At the time, Health Minister Tim Nicholls described the laws as a milestone, the toughest in Australia.
10: And those laws enable us to close these stores down for 3 months. They enable us to seize tainted goods. They enable landlords to close those premises down, and they allow the government to take action against landlords who turn a blind eye to the operations that are going on in their premises.
9: But if we fast forward 7 months, and the black market is adapting.
11: Essentially, what's happened over the last few years is a lot of retailers have seen the opportunity for profit. They've seen there's high demand for these products.
9: Shanil Pulyevich is a research fellow with the University of Queensland. For 3 years, her team has been monitoring and analysing the sale of illicit tobacco and vapes.
11: For a long time, there was virtually no penalty associated with selling these products. You could very brazenly sell illicit tobacco and vapes without any kind of consequence.
9: She says the laws have had a big impact, with it being far riskier for shops to sell these products. But she says suppliers are finding new ways of reaching customers.
11: So we've seen some move towards online sales. We're seeing retailers...

0: giving out details to trusted customers to say, phone this number and someone will home deliver the products to you. To go from being able to buy these products in every suburb at every tobacconist to needing to call someone, you know, arrange for them to deliver, it's a lot harder. A lot of people are hesitant to buy online. They don't want to leave any kind of digital footprint about, you know, what they've been purchasing. But getting rid of the widespread retailer availability has been really key to bring the market down.
1: But for shops selling legal tobacco, they're seeing other businesses step into the illicit trade.
2: Hairdressers, butchers, we've had people selling these from their houses with signs out the front. I've even had reports of like a tyre shop in industrial area.
1: Theo Ficare is the chief executive of the Australian Association of Convenience Stores.
2: People aren't actually stopping smoking. They're literally just changing where they purchase their product from because they can buy it at three, four, or even up to five times cheaper.
1: He says convenience shops are noticing more demand for their legal tobacco products when illicit traders have been shut down. But he says it doesn't last.
2: The proliferation of websites and social media platforms promoting the availability of these illegal products continues to grow.
1: Theo Ficare says cutting the tobacco excise would bring more customers back to the legal market.
2: The federal government needs to reduce excise by 50%, which would make a legal packet around $25 in comparison to, on average, around $15.
1: The federal government has repeatedly ruled out cuts to the tobacco excise, which research fellow Shanil Pulovich believes is the right choice.
0: In an attempt to move people from the illicit cigarettes to the licit cigarettes, you're just then encouraging people to move from one harmful product to another.
1: She says it's still early, with more time needed to gauge the impact of Queensland's laws. Theo Ficare knows the black market won't wait.
2: These criminal groups won't stop. They'll continue to, I suppose, rise again in another form.
3: In a statement, a Queensland health spokesperson says it's aware of illicit retailers changing tactics, but that it's working with authorities to target those operations. And that story from Dominic Cansdale.
4: ABC Australia Wide.
3: Let's head to the north of Tasmania now, to Launceston. Known as Lonnie, to locals, the town perches over the confluence of three rivers, the North Esk, South Esk and the River Tamar. With clean flowing water, it's the perfect spot for brewing beer.
5: These pure waters are special. Something goes in there, comes out different.
3: One of the oldest buildings in Lonnie is the James Boag Brewery, which has been brewing the amber stuff since 1881. Its current owner, International Brewer Line Australia, has announced it's going to stop brewing James Boag locally in November. And the news has come as a shock to the town. Our reporter Hayden Smith is there. Now, Hayden, talk me through how important this brewery is to the identity of the town of Lonnie.
6: Hello. Well, it is undoubtedly hugely important to the identity of not only Launceston, but Northern Tasmania itself. For visitors who come to this region, whether it's on the Spirit of Tasmania or perhaps they fly into Launceston for a road trip, one of the first things that's on their to-do list is a tour of the Boag's Brewery. As you mentioned, it's here in Launceston. It's been here for 145 years. It's very proudly identified with the north of the state, obviously with Cascade being the beer of choice, so to speak, in the state south. But for those here in the north, Boag's is a huge part of the identity of the region.
3: Did this news come as a surprise to people?
6: Absolutely. Look, there were local leaders and business people yesterday saying they were shocked. It was a kick in the guts. They were blindsided. Even though perhaps, you know, now looking back, there were signs that that things weren't particularly bright and rosy there at Boag's a couple of years ago. A huge amount of production was moved to the mainland while they still continued to produce beer consumed here in Tasmania, in Launceston. A large chunk of the business was moved to the mainland. So perhaps there was some, you know, writing on the wall. But that's not to downplay the significance of yesterday's announcement. A lot of people were caught off guard and a lot of people were upset, I guess, particularly the workers and their families.
3: Well, let's hear from the mayor of Launceston, Matthew Garwood. This is what he had to say.
7: Oh, it's devastating. We are so proud of the institution, 140, 145 years of what is Launceston. The reflections for the Bogue story is Launceston's stories.
3: That's Launceston Mayor Matthew Garwood. Now, Hayden, as you said, there was a few inklings that there were changes afoot. Do we know exactly, did Lion say exactly why they'd made the decision to stop brewing locally?
6: So Lion were quite up front with their press release yesterday, and they had a press conference as well. Firstly, they apologised profusely to the families and to the region as well. But they just basically said that due to the rising costs of beer production, inflation, combined with a national, they said is a national trend that is a decline in beer consumption, that basically those dual factors combined to make the Launceston operation really no longer viable. As sad as it was for them, obviously it's the spiritual home of Bogues, but in reality now those operations will be on the mainland in the future. They said that they tried for a number of years to make it work here, but they just couldn't make it feasible.
3: Hayden, what about for locals, those who like a fresh pint poured from their local brewery? What do they have to say about it?
6: Obviously, avid Bogues drinkers are upset and disappointed, meaning that, you know, say this Christmas, if they're going to want to enjoy a Bogues over summer, chances are it'll have to be coming from the mainland now. Interestingly, there's a new brew house that has opened just adjacent to the brewery here in Launceston. Now, the company has said that will continue. They have got no plans to close the new brewery. But, you know, it seems now that kegs that brewery will source will have to come over from the mainland as well. There's a lot of people who love Bogues, even those who don't particularly like Bogues at all. I mean, there's still an element of sadness among people here in northern Tasmania because of just its history to the place. We've seen they identify with the ads that they've seen on television. They identify with the building down there that sits prominently against the North Esk River. So there'll be a lot of sad people. Yeah.
3: Hayden, what's the plans for the brewery site now?
6: So it's just important context here. This announcement from Bogues, it only comes about a fortnight after the Hawthorn Hawks, the AFL team, announced that they would be ending their long-standing partnership with Launceston, which was seen as a huge blow for the region. There's a lot of Hawks fans here, and it's a huge economic contributor to the region is the Hawks and the games they bring. So from 2028, the Hawks also gone. So that, in partnership with the loss of the Bogues, an event is being held next week that's basically going to look at, you know, how can Launceston shore up its economic future? There's already been some ideas flagged for the Bogues site. It's a very prominent position. Perhaps could they pull some zoning levers at the council to transform it into, you know, accommodation or business offices? Or perhaps it's there's some more opportunities there when it comes to continuing to run tours. Or there was even an idea that maybe do they get a collection of micro breweries together. So there's been lots of ideas sort of tossed around at the moment, and you know, while there's no real clear answer at this stage, there's certainly certainly no shortage of options there.
3: It's definitely a case of watch this space. Hayden Smith in Launceston, thanks very much for talking to Australia Wide.
6: Thank you.
3: As house prices continue to remain out of reach for ordinary Australians, more and more are considering a move to rural and regional towns. In Quilpie, in western Queensland, the lack of housing has meant many prospective residents are being turned away. But local builders are assembling a possible solution to tackle the unique roadblocks to outback construction. Jay Carstens has the story.
8: It shouldn't be a choice that, you know, someone has to live in a really run-down house or spend an absolute fortune on something. There has to be possibilities for people who want to come out here, who want to have a nice house and enjoy the lifestyle as well.
9: Matt and Heather Stennett constructed the first privately built home in Quilpie, 9 hours west of Brisbane, in almost three decades. After experiencing the challenges of building in the outback firsthand, the local builders looked for ways to circumvent the trade shortage and high freight costs.
8: I spent quite a bit of time researching different building technology, and that's when I stumbled across Matt House, which are based in Newcastle. His technology is patented technology.
9: The flat pack homes are trucked out to the location in one large bundle and are assembled like children's building

0: It's kind of a hybrid modular system, so it's panelized systems. It's all flat packed. It comes out and kind of goes together on site, a little bit like Lego. You're addressing a lot of the complexities with construction in that you only need to freight out sort of one thing. You're not needing to bring out framing and gyprock and things like that. And ticks all the boxes with being a relatively fast process.
1: Flat pack manufacturer Daniel Rietsma says the new style of home will be faster to build and is hopeful it will be cheaper by reducing reliance on tradies.
2: Because all the bathrooms and kitchens are all fully fitted out, you don't need, trades come back to finish off. You just need them to hook all the services up. When you look at, speed of construction, less trades going to rural areas and less deliveries, then it should all add up to a cheaper build.
1: It's not the first time Quilpie has tried new ideas to tackle the housing crisis. The town made headlines when it introduced a free land scheme in 2021 in an attempt to encourage private construction. Despite only luring three new buyers under the scheme, Quilpie Shire Mayor Ben Hall says it was still a success, given the known costs of a new build.
3: That was about giving people the opportunity, if they bought a block of land and built a lock-up home on it within 12 months, they would get their purchase price of the land back, which was capped at $25,000. It is incredibly difficult and expensive to build out here. There's about a 35% loading on top of a new build.
1: Historically, local government has been responsible for building new homes in the region.
3: It is an expensive exercise to do, but given the size of the projects that they're able to undertake, it's much more affordable to build six homes at once than it is to build one.
1: Mr. Hall hopes that the flat pack homes may make private investment more attractive for new residents. For real estate agent Danielle Stevenson, anything that might improve housing supply in her town is worth a shot.
4: For a young person, Quilpie's awesome. Like, you can buy a house a lot cheaper than what you can rent a room, like buy a room in a house in Brisbane, you know. There's plenty of jobs out here to go. There's flexibility. The town's still quiet. The children get one-on-one because the schools are smaller. They're not too small, but they're just the right size. As soon as a house comes on the market, if it's not even put through a real estate agent and sold privately, it's gone. And if we don't get housing and we don't have available houses for people to move into, people will start to move away.
5: Quilpie real estate agent Danielle Stevenson ending that story there from Jay Carstens. And to the Midwest of Western Australia now, where residents of the coastal town of Kalbarri face at least a 2-hour round trip to see a doctor after the local GP announced it would close in just a few weeks. Our reporter Chloe Henville has the story.
6: I don't see that living up here should be a detriment to our health. I don't see why the cities get all the help and the resources and they don't seem to worry about a town, like this.
7: Monica Milner was shocked to learn that the only GP clinic in Kalbarri, 570 kilometres north of Perth, is shutting its doors at the end of this month. 14 months ago, she moved from Bunbury to the coastal tourist town, home to around 1,500 people, and relies heavily on the local practice.
6: I'm a diabetic, so I need blood tests every 3 months and, to go in and have a chat with them about how things are going. And I've also only a few weeks ago been diagnosed with breast cancer, so mentally, it's a huge hurdle.
7: Kalbarri Doctors Surgery announced it'll close on June 25, saying it can't stay afloat since shifting to a fully bulk billed model. The next closest GP clinic is more than 100 kilometres away in Northampton. Ms Milner says the 2-hour round trip may force her and her husband to move again.
6: Now we're wondering, because we are sort of reaching pension age, have we done the right thing? Can we actually stay here and live here, and is it worth it?
7: The Kalbarri Clinic Director, Christopher Hamilton, says he's deeply saddened to shut the service, but the bulk build model isn't financially viable. At the last federal election, the Albanese government pledged to make 9 out of 10 GP visits free by the end of the decade. But Mr Hamilton says the model doesn't account for the extra costs of operating in the regions. It's not the first doctor's clinic to close in the region, with the neighbouring town of Northampton temporarily losing its doctor's surgery, also operated by Mr Hamilton, last July. That clinic has reopened by Geraldton-based Panaceum Group under a 12-month trial. Its director, Ian Taylor, says there's a large gap between government funding and the cost of running a regional clinic.
8: The problem with country towns, particularly like Northampton and Kalbarri, is that general practices are not viable, and the income that one would be able to generate is not enough to cover the costs of the practice. And that's why assistance and subsidies have to be sought from elsewhere. And unfortunately, the ball is constantly being left with local government. That then now falls to the ratepayers, which is really poor.
7: The Northampton Clinic has been able to reopen for 3 or 4 days a week, thanks to financial backing from the Shire. But Dr. Taylor says the issue is widespread, and not every local government can afford to intervene to save regional clinics.
8: And if we're not careful, they'll just gradually fall over like dominoes and put increasing pressure on regional centres and lead to poorer health outcomes for people who live in remote and rural areas. Once you lose a resource or a medical practice like that, it is very, very difficult to re-establish it.
7: A federal government spokesperson says they understand regional residents face greater challenges due to the tyranny of distance, and investment has been tailored to meet remote needs. They said bulk billing incentives are scaled by remoteness, with Kalbarri GPs receiving a rebate of 180% more than metro locations. But back in Kalbarri, residents are still left grappling with the loss of their local service. Decade-long resident Sue Smith says it's devastating.
9: I always thought we were safe here. We only have the St John Ambulance, we have the hospital, a health centre, which is under the pump. I can only imagine the influx of people that they're going to have.
7: The WA Country Health Service, who operate the State Government Health Centre, says it's urgently seeking a meeting with Mr Hamilton about the closure of the Kalbarri GP service. Ms Milner says local healthcare is irreplaceable, especially in the town with an ageing population.
6: It's not just me, there's plenty of older people here. I don't even know how they'll get to see a doctor because they can't drive, or if they had to go to Geraldton, that's a 2-hour trip, then you've got to go to the doctor surgery and then there'll be a 2-hour trip back. Plus I would imagine they'll be flat out, so it'd be very hard to get an appointment as well. We're not a little hick town with 2 residents. I kind of feel like the government's forgotten about us, that we don't matter, we're just second class citizens, and they seem to be splashing cash in lots of other areas, but medically, it doesn't seem to be a concern for them.
5: Thanks to Chloe Henville for that story. It's a date that changed the course of Australian history. 34 years ago today, the High Court handed down the landmark Mabo decision, recognising the enduring connection of First Nations people to country and paving the way for native title rights across the nation. On the Gold Coast, community members gathered to reflect on the legacy of Eddie Mabo and the generations who fought for recognition. Emma Hannigan has this story.
10: It was a legal decision that left a lasting mark on Australian history. In 1982, Eddie Mabo and 4 fellow Meriam people began a legal challenge. For a decade, they pursued recognition of their traditional connection to land, taking their case all the way to the High Court. 34 years later, Colwyn Chief Executive Kieran Chilcott says Mabo Day is about recognising the sacrifices of those who came before.
11: The deeper significance of Mabo Day for me personally is an opportunity to pay homage and respect to our elders and ancestors who have been before us, who have, you know, fought through the struggle of being able to be recognised through this process. And many of our elders passed away during this struggle. And so for me, it's a nice reflection to be able to celebrate who they were and what their contribution to that fight was.
10: The ruling didn't just change Australian law. The landmark decision acknowledged the enduring relationship between First Nations people and country, overturned the legal doctrine of terra nullius, and paved the way for native title rights across Australia.
11: It challenged the doctrine of terra nullius, but it also allowed Aboriginal and Torres Strait Islander people with deep connections to the land right across the country to be able to fight for it and to be able to prove that this is our space and our land and where we live.
10: For many, Mabo Day isn't just about looking back. It's also about educating future generations and bringing all Australians into the conversation.
12: I, like non-Indigenous people, to simply learn about the story of Mabo and reflect on how you can connect to Mabo, because this is not just the history of Aboriginal and Torres Strait Islander people, but this is a shared history for all of us together.
10: Torres Strait Islander and Gubbi Gubbi woman Rita Arnotts remembers hearing about the decision as a child. More than 3 decades on,

0: She says its impact can still be felt.
1: I think it's been a huge change, actually, because it then gives a sense of pride and a belonging to our countries. Returning cities and towns and country back to language was really important.
0: Josh Morris Langton from the Waka Waka Nation brought his kids to the event. He wants the younger generation to understand the struggle.
2: It speaks a lot about the fights and the hard work that our old people had to face and go through.
0: While Mabo Day celebrates how far Indigenous Australians have come, community leaders say that in many respects, the struggle continues.
3: Much has happened over the past 30, 40, 50 odd years, and we have seen significant improvement.

0: still being removed at record numbers, and our people are still dying years younger than non-Indigenous peoples.
1: 34 years after the landmark ruling, Mabo Day remains both a celebration and a challenge, from elders who fought for recognition to young people proudly carrying culture forward. The legacy of Eddie Mabo continues to shape generations.
2: Emma Hannigan reporting, and that is Australia-wide for today. I'm Sinead Mangan. It's been lovely having your company. Cheerio.

0: Adam Storey with ABC News. The Organisation for Economic Cooperation and Development says the Iran war has dented economic growth prospects worldwide. It warns a more severe shock is likely if there's no ceasefire before next year, and it will push some countries into recession. The group of 38 industrialised nations says growth is forecast at 2.8% this year if Gulf oil and gas exports return to pre-conflict levels during the third quarter. That's slightly lower than previous forecasts, but the OECD says growth could slow to 2.1% next year without an end to the war. The statement comes after the release of Australia's GDP figures today, which show the economy grew by just 0.3% in the first 3 months of 2026, down from 0.9% in the previous quarter. That takes annual growth to 2.5%, down from 2.6%. AMP economist Meeb Wei says it's likely to slow even further.
1: The impact from the Middle East actually has opposite impact. So it actually didn't detract from activity this quarter. It actually added to household spending. We do expect that to show up from the second quarter, and we do see that GDP might actually slow quite significantly to just 0.2% in the June quarter or 1.7% over the year.
0: Meanwhile, Israel has increased its bombardment of Lebanon just one day after US President Donald Trump convinced Israel's Benjamin Netanyahu to pull back from attacking the capital Beirut. Middle East correspondent Matthew Doran has more from northern Israel.
2: It shows that Israel is continuing its bombardment against claimed Hezbollah sites. We know that the ongoing criticism of Israel is that civilians are being caught up in this and the civilian infrastructure is also being hit. There were some quite dramatic pictures which emerged yesterday local time from Tyre, where a hospital was severely damaged as a result of a strike which hit nearby there. Israel Katz, the Israeli defense minister, has said that as far as Israel is concerned, there is no ceasefire in southern Lebanon. And that is quite at odds with what Donald Trump, the US president, was saying, that he convinced Israel and Hezbollah to stop attacking each other.
0: The federal government will review the mechanism it uses to assess how much government funding older people should get to help them live at home, is political reporter Evelyn Manfield.
3: The integrated assessment tool is used to determine the level of funding a person should get through the government's Aged Care Support at Home program. An assessor inputs information about the person into the tool, and it uses an algorithm to decide the level of support. It's been controversial, though, because it then can't be overridden by humans. Yesterday, Senator estimates heard of hundreds of complaints, with 132 people found to need reassessment. The health department now has 3 months to give advice on if adjustments are needed.
0: An investigation is underway after a man died in custody less than a week after driving his car into a Western New South Wales police station. Donnie Hobbs was denied bail last Friday, shortly after he was arrested for driving his ute into Mudgee Police Station and narrowly missing officers. Corrective Services confirmed the 67-year-old died in Bathurst Correctional Centre today. Authorities are investigating the death, and a mandatory report will be provided to the coroner. The Australian diver who has assisted in the Laos cave rescue says the search continues for two more men. Josh Richards has left the site and is on his way home to Australia. His departure follows the successful rescue of five people. Mr. Richards was there when four people left the mine and says rainy weather is hampering the search for the final two.
4: Literally an hour after the four came out, there was a torrential monsoon downpour and it washed out a lot of the roads. We were stuck there for quite some time. That has then reflooded a lot of the mine, and there's been a fight essentially ever since to try and reduce the amount of water.
0: A new monthly record for electric vehicle sales has been set, with 20% of all new vehicles sold last month being EVs. 46% of all new vehicles sold in May were either an EV, hybrid or plug-in hybrid. The shift in consumer behaviour is being attributed to the war in Iran and subsequent fuel price surge, along with an influx of cheaper electric vehicles imported from overseas. In sports, St George Illawarra centre Valentine Holmes is confident the team is moving in the right direction following their first win of the season at the weekend.

0: And the Dragons have received a further boost this week with Connor Watson signing on a one-year deal for next season. Holmes credit coach Dean Young in being able to get players to buy in.
1: He's just straight up and honest with players, and I think a lot of players see that, the way he talks in the media and stuff, and kind of want to be coached by him. So, but yeah, getting the likes of Connor Watson for a year, and then obviously with Keon Drinkey and Metcalf, it's exciting to see what we can build.
0: Scattered showers on the southern and central ranges, western slopes and adjacent inland plains tomorrow. Snow on the southern ranges at 1,400 metres, dry and mostly clear along the coast. A partly cloudy day ahead for Sydney with a possible shower and a top of 19. It's 7:05.
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4: And a very good evening to you. Thank you for being here and choosing the ABC. Tonight, coming up in about an hour or so, it's What Would You Do Wednesday, where we've got a scenario and you tell us what you would do. Tonight, it's all around the music of Michael Jackson.

Tonight, another documentary launches. There's a film on Michael Jackson's early life in cinemas now. A big musical toured with great success, big audiences last year. You've got a 14-year-old. He's become obsessed with the music of Michael Jackson. Is that okay? Can you separate the man from the music? Can you separate the art from the artist? Already on the text line, Jay says, just remember that Michael Jackson wasn't convicted of anything. No, he wasn't. They were just allegations. But he was a very unusual person, and he did admit to having very young children sleeping in his bed. Sue says, I'm not happy at all about the Michael Jackson movie. He made a mockery of the court process, giving a performance before his court appearance and arriving late. His music is played on mainstream. The other side is Gary Glitter, who's alive and convicted, and no one plays his music except for the movie. We'll tease it out after 8 o'clock. Is it not appropriate to play the music? Is it okay to enjoy the music and disregard the artist? Or has the passage of time been such that, look, we'll never really know the answers, so let sleeping dogs lie? Is that okay?

0: after 8 o'clock, we're going to preview the FIFA World Cup. It begins next week. The Socceroos squad has been announced. My question, is it conceivable that one day, into the far, far distance, that Australia might possibly win that tournament? Why not? Let's check the weather and then we'll play the quiz. Tomorrow, if you're in Canberra, 11 is the top. Showers expected. Newcastle 19, a possible shower and a windy day. Wollongong, possible showers at 18. Bathurst, showers and a top of 10. Cowra going for 11 with showers. Lismore sunny at 20. Bega 17 and a shower or two. And Sydney, a top temperature of 19 degrees and a possible shower expected.
1: To play the quiz, call now. 1-300-222-702.
0: Yes, 1-300-222-702 is the number to play the quiz. First caller wins a book just for being first. And my icebreaker question tonight is, we were talking about quicksand earlier. You may have heard the program about 10 or 15 minutes ago, one woman's story of being on a beach in South Australia, not far from Adelaide, and she's walking along the beach and suddenly she hits quicksand. Swallowed up by the sand, her dog was almost too. She's survived and she's laughing and telling the tale. But it made me think, quicksand on an Australian beach? That is very unusual. It's the stuff of cartoons, right? So I was thinking, what other cartoon-style powers would you like to make your

0: own. If I could give you quicksand to throw at the baddies to stop them in the tracks, that'd be quite good. Or perhaps you would like those Inspector Gadget arms. Remember him? Those extendable arms that could pretty much reach for anything. That's what I would rather like. What is it for you? What borrowed from cartoons or silly movies? What powers or gadgets or items would you like for yourself? 1-300-222-702 to play the quiz to Hunter in Maroubra. Hello, Hunter.
1: Hi.
0: Yeah, you're my first

0: caller. So you've won a book. Congratulations.
1: Thank you.
0: What cartoon style power would you like?
1: I'd probably want the Harry Potter cloak, invisibility cloak.
0: Yeah. Yeah. You take the cloak over the wand?
1: Yes.
0: Yeah.
1: Yeah.
0: Okay. Good answer. Here's a question. It comes from news. Hunter, police have removed a car that crashed, it reversed into a fountain in which park in Sydney early this morning?
2: Oh, we know about the police one in Mudgee, but...
0: So it's at a big park in the middle of Sydney where a fountain stands.
1: Hyde Park?
0: Yeah, it is Hyde Park. Well done. Here is a voice. I'm looking for you to identify this famous voice. Who might it be?
3: The rumble. Don't you rumble? Float like a butterfly and sting like a bee. Rumble, young man, rumble. Hey! That's what we're going to do. We're going to rumble.
0: Rumble. The iconic catchphrase of whom?
2: Dad's helping.
1: Dad's helping, yeah. He thinks it's Muhammad Ali.
0: He thinks it's Muhammad Ali, and he's right. So Muhammad Ali, Dad,
4: multiple choice,
0: and Hunter, he died on this day, the 3rd of June. But what was the year? Was it 1996, 2006, or 2016?
1: 2006. He said 2006.
0: 2006? It is not. Sorry, Hunter. Sorry, Dad. But you've been our first caller. You've won a book. So stay on the line and we'll get you your details.
1: Thank you, Renee.
0: Thank you, Hunter. 1-300-222-702 or the text line 0467-922-702. Hello, Hugh in Tamworth.
5: Hi, Renee. How are you going?
0: Oh, I'm really well. If it's not quicksand or it's not the Go-Go Gadget arms, what other cartoon-style power would you like?
5: Yeah, look, I grew up sort of a kid in the 80s, so He-Man, Power of Grayskull, you know, when you sort of suddenly put the sword up and you, you know, get really strong with all those powers, I'll take that, I think.
0: Oh, yeah. Very good. Yes, like the Excalibur.
5: That's right, Skeletor and all those characters, but, yeah, that was my childhood.
0: Nice one. Hugh, what's our national gemstone?
5: National gemstone? Ooh,
0: what's Australia's gemstone? The national gemstone.
5: I'll go with diamond.
0: Is it diamond? Sorry, Hugh, not diamonds.
5: Yeah, no worries.
0: But they are a girl's best friend, just so you know.
5: They are.
0: Yeah. Thanks, Hugh. 1-300-222-702. Mike and Curl Curl. Hello, Mike.
6: Hello.
0: Hey, Mike, do you remember this character?
6: I do. That's the Roadrunner.
0: The Roadrunner. Would you like Roadrunner's superpowers?
6: Sure. Yeah, that'd be good. Speed.
0: To run at supersonic speed away from coyotes. Yeah. What would you like?
6: Yeah.
0: What power from cartoons?
6: Invisibility.
0: Who do you want to disappear from?
6: Well, just in case. I don't know.
0: Just in case.
6: Just in case I need it.
0: Just in case things get too hectic. Mike, what's our national gemstone?
6: Well, we're going to guess. Should we say opal?
1: Yeah.
6: I mean opal.
0: Yeah, it is opal. It is opal. We're talking more about opals and the big opal centre in Lightning Ridge that's struggling quite a lot.
6: Yeah.
0: Take a listen to this song, looking for the name of this song and the artist.

0: taking us back, isn't it?
1: Is it? I think it's something like "You Keep Me Hanging On" by the, is it Diana Ross or possibly the Supremes?
0: Yeah, you got it.

0: see how you go with this one. It's been announced that the AUKUS plans have changed again. How many used submarines will now be delivered to Australia as part of the AUKUS agreement?
1: Okay, I'm not sure, but what do you reckon? I'm here with the Brains Trust. So, what do you reckon? Three?
2: Yeah.
1: Possibly three.
0: Three? Three used submarines? You are correct. Is it a good deal, Mark?
1: That was a guess. That was a guess.
0: That's a guess. Yes, three used Virginia-class submarines is now what we've signed up to. Don't know what you think about that. Today is Mabo Day, Mike. Today is Mabo Day. It commemorates Eddie Mabo and his successful efforts to overturn which legal concept?
1: It was land ownership or something, wasn't it? Or Indigenous land rights of some description. That's as close as I think, yeah.
0: You're very close. You are close. It is about land.
1: And it was about ownership or Indigenous rights or...
0: But what's the... I'm looking for the legal concept. The legal concept that is the... that was tested in the Mabo case.
1: The right to...
2: Land ownership.
1: Land ownership. the right to reside on the land... traditional lands or something like that.
0: Yeah. You are very close, but I am looking for the actual legal concept, and it's a specific concept that I think, to be fair to the quiz and all our listeners, we have to say thank you very much, Mike, but good night.
1: Thank you.
0: I'm going to make you invisible. I'm going to disappear you right now. Thank you, Mike. John in Denniston. Hello, John.
3: Good evening, Renee, and welcome back.
0: Thank you very much, John. What cartoon-style power would you like to have for yourself?
3: Bruce Wayne's fortune. It allows him to buy all of Batman's cool toys.
0: Oh, okay. Yes. And he did have a lot of cool toys, didn't he?
3: He had a lot of cool toys, and when he kept breaking them, he could always afford to buy another one.
0: His Batmobile was pretty spectacular.
3: Oh, he had a bat boat, a bat plane, all sorts of bat helicopter... heaps of stuff, isn't it? Yeah.
0: John, what is the legal concept, that Eddie Mabo and his successful efforts overturned as we celebrate today, Mabo Day?
3: Terras nullius.
0: Terra nullius is correct. Terra nullius. Well done. Here's a question about Galgal. World Athletics has ratified Galgal's under 20 world record in which event? What does he run in?
3: Oh, the 100 metres?
0: The 100 metres? Not the 100 metres.
3: Oh, I shall bow up disgracefully.
0: Disgracefully. All right. Thank you, John. 19.67 seconds. The World Athletics Association has ratified that. Under 20 world record for Gout Gout. What is the event? Not the 100 metres. To Craig in Wollongong. Hello, Craig.
4: Hello.
0: First time two Craigs.
5: Oh, hello.
4: Craig and team.
0: Craig and team.
4: Brains Trust. Yeah, Brains Trust in the car.
0: Well done, Craig and team. So it's not the 100 metres. The World Athletics Association has ratified Gout Gout's under 20 world record, 19.67 seconds. What's the event?
4: 200 metres.
0: 200 metres. You're right. Oh, thank you. Ivanka says I didn't finish off the Muhammad Ali question. I didn't.
6: Multiple choice.
0: Muhammad Ali died on this day, the 3rd of June. What was the year? Was it 1996 or 2016?
4: Oh, 96.
5: Sure?
4: You're not. What are we saying?
5: 96!
0: 96? Yep. Or 2016? Someone who yelled out 96 with great enthusiasm.
5: The little one.
4: He yelled out 96 because it was before he was born.
5: Well, yes.
0: Are we locking it in?
7: Yeah, team? we're locking it in.
0: The Craig team?
4: Yeah.
0: Did Muhammad Ali die on this day in 1996 at the age of 74?
5: Oh!
0: Bum, bum. Sorry for that. What's your superpower? If you're going to borrow something from a cartoon... or a silly movie, what would you like?
4: We started with
0: I shouldn't say silly movie because Harry Potter...

0: it's not a silly movie. It's a wonderful story.
1: Yeah, so invisibility. Harry Potter's invisibility cloak.
0: Oh, you want the invisibility cloak too? Sorry,
1: I need it.
0: It's taken. It's already been sold tonight.
1: Oh, darn it.
0: You can have the wand.
1: I'll take the wand.
0: Thank you, guys. 1-300-222-702 to Port Macquarie and to Michael. Hello, Michael.
2: How are you going?
0: I'm really well. Thanks for picking up the phone. First time caller. Michael, have you ever heard of quicksand being a thing in, well, anywhere in real life?
2: Oh, yeah.
0: You have?
2: Yeah, it's a thing. Not like they see in the movies where you sink down to your neck in a minute, but I think it's a geological formation of some sort.
0: Yeah, an extraordinary story that a woman just recently is walking along a beach in Adelaide. Well, just it's Glenelg North, which is not far from Adelaide, about 20 minutes. And she's walking along this beach, just looking at the hills that are no more, the sand hills, and she's videoing it, and suddenly quicksand is upon her.
2: Well, there you go.
0: Yeah, pretty. I've never heard of that in Australia before, have you?
2: Oh, yeah, I think so. It's just, like I said, it's a geological formation where probably clay particles get mixed up with the sand, and then you get the slipping forces between the crystals instead of the solid formation that you might get out of a crystal formation. Instead of that, you get the platelets that are clay, and then you've got the slippage.
0: Yeah. Yeah, Harrison Ford experienced it.
3: What is it, quicksand?
4: I'm calm.
5: No, it's a dry sand pit.
4: I'm sinking,
5: quicksand,
4: but I'm calm.
5: It's a mix of sand, mud, and water, and depending on the viscosity, it sounds dangerous.
4: People, oh, for Pete's sake, Jones, we're not in school.
3: It's a rat snake.
5: Rat snake.
3: Well, this one is. It's not even poisonous. They grab on.
5: Go get something else.
3: Like what?
0: Indiana Jones.
3: Go roll for some.
0: Saved by the rat snake. If you could have a power like quicksand to stop baddies in their tracks, Would you like that, or would you like something else?
2: Oh, I think I'd like something else. I just love to fly. I think the flying, you know, a bit of an Iron Man thing, put on the suit and, you know, go up to the stratosphere and, you know, that'd be the thing. That'd be great.
0: Oh, so you don't want like Aladdin's magic carpet. You want a suit.
2: Well, that'd be better, I think, because the atmosphere and stuff and being able to breathe, it'd be a plus. So, yeah, no, that'd be the thing I'd be looking for.
0: Mm. Yeah. Well, we've got to move on. The Muhammad Ali question, I think, is yours. Muhammad Ali died on this day, not in 1996, not in the year 2006, but at the age of 74, it was...
2: 2016.
0: Yeah, sadly. Here's a song. I'm looking for you to identify the name of this song and the artist. Here it is.

0: Maybe. Is that a Kelly Clarkson type song? Or?
1: Is it?
0: Oh, that's my answer. It doesn't come to me straight up that what it might be, but yeah, I'll say that.
1: Is it Kelly Clarkson? Sorry, Michael, not Kelly Clarkson, but thank you all the same.
0: Not a problem.
1: Yeah, have a good one. Thanks for calling. 1-300-222-702 to Nia in Rose Bay. Is it Nia or Naya?
2: Naya.
1: Naya. Hello, welcome. What cartoon star power would you love?
2: I'd want to never feel pain.
1: Oh, to never feel pain. Have you had to feel a lot of pain?
2: I got burnt once very badly. It wasn't too bad.
1: Did you have to go to hospital?
2: Yes.
1: Was it on your face or your hand?
2: My stomach.
1: On your stomach. Yeah, okay. So that's very painful.
2: Yeah.
1: Well, that'd be a great superpower, wouldn't it?
2: Yeah.
1: You could deflect the pain onto nasty people. No, I shouldn't say that. No, you could just absorb the pain.
2: Yeah.
1: Yeah, very good. Now, here's a song. Would you know the name of this song and who it's by?

0: It was the theme song for a big world event about 16
1: soccer?
0: Years ago. Mm.
1: Yeah. I hear it a lot during class on Just Dance. Mm. Is it Waka Waka?
0: It is. And who is it
1: by? By Shakira.
0: Yeah, well done.

0: It's time for Africa.
1: So where do you hear it? On Just Dance?
2: Yeah.
1: Do you play that after school?
2: No, we play it during school for, like, breaks.
1: Ah, okay. Right. That's not your lesson.
2: No.
1: No. That'd be good, wouldn't it, if you went to a school where they just taught you to dance and sing?
2: I wish.
1: You'd go there in the school holidays too, wouldn't you?
2: Yep.
1: Yeah. Here's a news question. Naya, how old are you, Naya?
3: I'm 10.
1: You're 10. Have you got any help tonight?
3: Off of parents, yeah.
1: Okay. All right. There's a Sydney community radio station that has just been saved from closure. I'm looking for the name of it. It's been in news today.
3: Oh, God.
1: Community radio station broadcast across Sydney. No money. It's just been saved from switch off. What's the name of it?
3: Bondi FM.
1: Bondi FM. That is a mighty good guess, but it's not right, Naya. Thank you all the same.
3: Thank you.
1: Lovely to chat to you. 1-300-222-702. Dad on the text line says, my cartoon style power that I'd like would be to have the lamp with the genie in it. Yes, okay, I know where you're going, Doug, but I was actually myself thinking, wouldn't it be great to have the I Dream of Genie power to blink with your arms crossed just to make something go away? I guess that's along the same lines as the invisibility cloak in a way. Betty in Dapto. Hello, Betty.
4: Hello, Renee.
1: What cartoon-style power would you like?
4: Oh, Samantha that was in Bewitched. You just, if you wanted the dusting done, you just switch your nose. All the dusting gets done.
1: The yeah, Samantha, just wiggling the nose.
4: Yeah.
1: Yeah, that'd be good, wouldn't it?
4: Yes, it would.
1: Yeah, your wish is my command. Betty.
4: Don't make promises you can't live up to.
1: That's true. But I can fulfil the promise of our broadcast from your house in November. That is happening.
4: I hope so.
1: Yeah, no, that is happening. We need to actually talk to you off air about the logistics of that, but we can do that in a couple of months.
4: Come yeah, on. All right.
1: Yeah, it's a big birthday for you, isn't it, Betty?
4: I think that you and Natasha should come down beforehand so that you know where to come to.
1: Oh, okay. You think we should be a bit more planned than our current strategy?
4: Well, it'd be terrible to lose your way, although where I live is very easy to find.
1: I think you're onto something. In fact, Betty, maybe we get you to organise the entire broadcast and then you can have all the stress and we can just turn up. That wouldn't be fair at all. No, I don't want you to worry about it at all, Betty. It's going to be a wonderful night. It's a celebration of you turning 95. Which is an incredible achievement in itself. Please don't you stress about that. But on a Thursday night in November, very close to your actual birthday, we will be broadcasting from Betty's house, maybe from her balcony, maybe from her backyard. We're not sure yet. We will do the reconnaissance, Betty.
4: My birthday, I think, is the Friday, so Thursday night would be good.
1: Yeah, we can do the birthday Eve celebration.
4: And then we're going to have another party on Friday and another one Saturday.
1: Really? You're going to be partied out?
4: Yeah, well, David's coming one day. You know David?
1: I know David, yeah.
4: He's coming one day.
1: Is the Prime Minister coming?
4: No.
1: No.
4: I don't like him. I'm not into that.
1: I won't tell him that you said that. Well, I'll think of some other guests to come, shall I?
4: I'll tell you who I would like to come.
1: Okay, here we go.
4: That's Maury, Andrew Moore.
1: Oh, you'd want Andrew Moore to come.
4: Yeah, I love Andrew.
1: Ah, Tash, have you got that? We'll make a note. We'll see if we can make that happen, Betty.
4: And now, I think we should ask our 10

0: player that's talked to me before.
1: Oh, John Alexander.
0: Yeah.
1: Yeah. Oh, yeah, he might be interested.
0: Yeah.
1: Yeah. I mean, who wouldn't be interested?
0: I don't know.
1: Every time we talk about it, the lights, the board lights up with people wanting to come. I said, no, you can't come. It's a private affair, but we'll broadcast the event. Everybody wants to come, Betty. We're going to make that happen.
0: I get the same reaction too.
1: That's good.
0: Mainly on the men who fill in, you know, like, I don't know, there's a few of them that seem to really like talking to me and, yeah.
1: Yeah, you know you get a letter from the king when you turn 100.
0: Oh, well, I don't like the king.
1: I won't get him on either then.
0: No.
1: No, you're... the list is diminishing by the moment. So, to the quiz, it's a new question. Might be tricky for you, Betty, because you live in Dapto, and this is a very Sydney story. But there's a Sydney community radio station. It's been in news today. It's been saved from switch off thanks to UTS, the University of UTS. I'm looking for the name of it.
0: Can I make a guess, hey?
1: It's not Bondi FM.
2: Yeah, it was Vox, I think,
0: something
2: or other. I'm not sure. There was one called Vox. No,
0: I don't know. All right. See, my trouble is I only listen to ABC.
1: Oh, you and me both, Betty.
0: I don't listen to much.
1: I only listen to the evening show.
0: Oh, I listen to them. I listen to them from sometimes. If I don't go downstairs and I'm upstairs and I'm just listening to radio, I listen all day.
1: No, I do. I listen to a lot of radio. But I do listen to this station, actually. It's been going for some time. It's a Sydney community radio station, and it is well worth saving because it does give a lot of university students the chance to get into the broadcast business. Betty, before we let you go, Wonder Woman, a number of people saying they love the idea of this outside broadcast from Betty's place. You're an absolute treasure, Betty. Please do it, says a number of people. So, yeah, that's a commitment, Betty. We're going to make that happen. We'll speak to you off air.
0: Yeah, there's nothing to stop it from happening.
1: No.
0: Unless I'm not here by then. I've got to live that long.
1: Don't say that.
0: I've got a good report from my cardiologist, so that's a start.
1: Excellent. Excellent. Thank you, Betty. Have a good night. Thanks, Adrian.
0: Bye.
1: 1-300-222-702. To Sebastian in Strathfield. Hello, Sebastian.
3: Hi, how are you going?
1: I'm very well. What's the community radio station in Sydney that's been saved from switch off?
3: It is 2SER.
1: 2SER. Yes, it is. That's good news, isn't it?
3: It is.
1: Yeah. Do you ever listen to

0: He's an absolute legend.
1: And I think you learn from the documentary that he's sustained a whole host of injuries that we never really knew about throughout his career.
0: Yeah, I think there's been a few games where he actually played in excruciating pain but just kept on going.
1: Yeah, yeah. Here's a multiple choice.
2: Multiple choice.
1: The first bikini, Sebastian, the first bikini was designed by a French designer and it was displayed in Paris in what year? Do you reckon it was 1926, 1936 or 1946?
0: I'll take a stab and I'll say 36.
1: 1936?
0: It is not.
1: Ever worn a bikini?
0: That'd be a worry if I was, if I ever did.
1: Mankini?
0: No, never, no, never.
1: Not open to that. If you wanted to borrow something, an object, an item, a power from a cartoon or a film, perhaps, what might that be?
0: It'll have to be Inspector Gadget had this one. A propeller would come out of his hat and I would use it so I can fly over with slow walkers.
1: Oh, you like me. See, I love about Inspector Gadget, his arms.
0: Yeah. He had the arms, he had the legs, like the springy legs, but the propeller that comes out of his hat,
1: yeah,
0: that is the one that I want.
1: What a great cartoon that was. Thank you, Sebastian.
0: Thank you.
1: 1-300-222-702 to Ellen in Canberra. Hello, Ellen.
3: Oh, she's coming.
1: She's Hello. Coming.
3: Thanks, mate.
1: Ellen, come on down. It's a multiple choice for you. We've knocked out one of the answers.
2: Multiple choice.
1: The first bikini bathing suit by a French designer was displayed in Paris. What year do you think it was, 1926 or 1946?
3: Yes, 46, I reckon.
1: 1946 is correct. So the bikini got its name from the place Bikini Atoll. It was the testing site for what?
3: Nuclear weapons.
1: Yeah. Yeah, we'll accept that. Nuclear weapons or the atomic bomb. Here's a news question. Peebo Bryson has died, age 75. He's famous for his Disney duets, A Whole New World from Aladdin, and this song. If

0: What's that song?
1: It's the song from Beauty and the Beast, isn't
0: it? Yeah, it is, from Beauty and the Beast. And that is the name of the song. Nicely done. K-pop star, K-pop, Korean pop, Rosé. She lived in Australia until the age of 15 before becoming a big K-pop star. Which Australian city did she live in?
1: This is going to get us.
2: If this doesn't, I'm going to decide.
0: Ellen, you would know Rosé, wouldn't you?
2: Yeah. She's the creative arbiter, right?
0: Yeah. Arpita. Yep, that one.
2: Very funny.
0: So she lived in which Australian city until the age of 15 before becoming a big K-pop star?
1: Let's – do you want to get Sydney?
2: Sure.
1: All right, we'll get Sydney.
0: You're going to lock in Sydney? It is not.
1: Sorry, mate.
0: Ellen, that's okay. There's always tomorrow night. What cartoon-style power would you like to have?
2: Telekinesis.
0: Telekinesis. Now, is telekinesis the reading of minds or is it the reading of bodies?
1: It's moving stuff, isn't it?
2: Yeah.
1: Yeah, moving stuff.
0: Moving stuff with your mind. With your mind, yeah. The kinesis is the movement. Got it. Okay, that would be cool, wouldn't it? Are you thinking of a particular character or a particular cartoon or movie where they can do that?
2: No.
0: Oh, yeah, Matilda. Yeah, Matilda. Yeah, she can do that. Thank you, Ellen.

0: Thanks, Dad.
1: Bye-bye.
0: See ya. 1-300-222-702. Anthony in Temora. Hello, Anthony.
2: Hello, Renee.
0: Oh, you sound disappointed.
2: Oh, no, I'm sorry to mislead you.
0: Anthony, how's the day going?
2: Oh, not too bad, yeah.
0: Anything happened?
2: No complaint. No, not much. Just been keeping Mum company. She gets lonely every now and then.
0: Oh, so you visit her. Do you live near her?
2: Yeah, I'm in walking distance from her.
0: Oh, you're a good son.
2: Well, I try to be. I'm an only child.
0: Well, she's lucky to have you. So, yeah. Anthony, if you could have a cartoon-style power, or you could have an object, or you could have, well, you know, anything really that a cartoon features, like a Chitty Chitty Bang Bang flying car, for example, what would you like?
2: Yeah, I would like super strength, because Superman was a strong man. He was a fit man. And, even Clark Kent was a healthy sort of a guy. I'm sort of a very obese Australian, and I'd like to be a little bit more fitter. And the super strength that comes with that might have its advantages.
0: Yeah, probably would. Anthony, it's not Sydney. Which Australian city do you think K-pop star Rosé lived in until the age of 15? She's now a mega star. It's quite an incredible story. But where did she grow up?
2: I don't know. I'll just eliminate a city for the team and say Melbourne.
0: It is Melbourne. There you go. One for the team. Well done. Here's a song. I'm looking for the name of this song and the artist.

0: you done, Anthony. In Tamora. Now, Imperial, Honey Merkut and Daisy. They are all varieties of what?
1: I can't help you out with that. In Imperial, you said.
0: Imperial, Honey Merkut and Daisy.
1: Yeah, well, are we looking for an equivalent in metric or something like that? So that's how lost I am.
0: That's all right. I'll leave you with your super strength. And bid you farewell. I hope your mum's doing okay.
1: Thanks for your good wishes.
0: Pop in on her tomorrow.
1: Okay, then. I might just do that.
0: Thanks, Anthony. 1-300-222-702 to Steve in Church Point. Hello, Steve.
2: Hi, Renee.
0: How are you doing?
2: I'm good, thank you very much.
0: If I could give you a cartoon-style power from any cartoon or any film for that matter, what would you like?
2: Well, I reckon I'd like the power of a Jedi Knight.
0: Power of a Jedi?
2: Jedi Knight stuff.
0: Yeah, very good.
2: Hey, I've got a story on quicksand.
0: Oh, do you? Okay.
2: I got caught in quicksand on a beach at Fraser Island. I can't remember what the island's called now.
0: How long ago?
2: I was about 10. I'm 58 now. I was very young. And it was frightening. I was right down almost to my waist, and I had to call out to my dad, and he ran over and pulled me out. But I still remember it. I was like, I thought I was going to die.
0: Yeah.
2: It's really scary, yeah.
0: So that's another story. So Fraser Island, have you heard of anyone else experiencing the same thing?
2: Not really, no, but I know they've got all the natural water springs there, so there could have been one on the beach.
0: Mm.
2: I can't quite remember because I was quite young. But
0: experts.
2: There was no signs or anything, it was just on the beach.
0: I mean, experts have said today that, you know, you'll never die from it. You just have to relax and not panic and sort of unscrew your legs from the sand to allow water

0: to get between your legs so then you can crawl out of it. Is that how you got out of the quicksand yourself?
1: No. Dad had to run and pull me out. I was down to my waist. I thought I was going down.
0: Do you reckon you would have gone down? Does your dad reckon if he hadn't been there?
1: I don't know, because I was pretty young. I definitely wouldn't have known the technique of what to do. Yeah. But I went down pretty quick.
0: Yeah. Gosh, that is frightening, isn't it? I've always thought that was the stuff of cartoons.
1: Yeah. Anyway, there's a story for you.
0: Thank you. Yeah, I wonder if anybody else has experienced a date with quicksand. Imperial, Honey Merkit and Daisy. They are all varieties of what?
1: Oh, I don't know. I'm going to just have to take a guess.
0: So it is a food. Imperial, Honey Merkit and Daisy. It's a variety of what food?
1: A honey?
0: Is it honey? Sorry. Sorry, Steve.
1: Okay.
0: Yeah, good
1: Thank
0: on you.
1: You.
0: Thanks for your story. 1-300-222-702. Mel in Rosebank, you've got it. What food are these all varieties of? Imperial, Honey Merkit and Daisy. To Preston in Mona Vale. Hi, Preston.
2: Is it me? Sorry, hello.
0: It is you. Hello, Preston.
2: Hi, how are you?
0: Very well. What do you reckon? Imperial, Honey Merkit and Daisy. They are all varieties of a food. In season right now.
2: In season. Oh, got to be apples.
0: Are they apples?
2: Oh,
0: not apples.
2: What is season? Oh, fuck.
0: Preston, what cartoon-style power or gadget would you like?
2: Oh, me? I'd have to go Dr. Doolittle. Oh, I'd love to talk to animals.
0: I'd like to talk to animals too. That's a lovely one. Thank you, Preston. 1-300-222-702 to Newcastle. Hello, Susan.
3: Hello. Good evening. Good evening, Renee.
0: Very good evening to you.
3: Yes.
0: Imperial, Honey Merkit and Daisy. They are not varieties of apple. What could it be?
3: I believe they're a cross between an orange and a mandarin, a tangor.
0: Imperial Tangor, is it?
3: With T, Tangor.
0: Tangor. Imperial Honey Merkit and Daisy, you think they're varieties of Tangor?
3: Yeah, I believe they're a mandarin or an orange.
0: It's one of them.
3: Oh, okay. Is it a mandarin?
0: It is a mandarin, yeah.
3: Oh,
0: it might be.
3: I'm sorry. I just got them mixed up a little bit.
0: No, I think you're too clever for me. I don't even know what a tandoor is.
3: No, I know. Yeah, well, I think that's a cross. When they're crossed, it makes a tangor.
0: Right. Okay.
3: Yeah.
0: Very good. Oh, that's funny. Here's a song. This is more straightforward. What's this song and
4: I'm
0: who's
4: broke,
0: the artist?
4: But I'm happy. I'm poor, but I'm kind. I'm short, but I'm healthy. Yeah.
3: I know this lady. I just can't think of her name. Oh God. I'm gonna kick myself because I've listened to her for so long, and it's just kind of got me.
0: If I played it again, would it help?
3: We'll have a go.

0: Kind of rock angst. Rock angst.
1: Yes, she's wonderful. I just can't think of
0: That's
1: her right
0: all
1: now.
0: right. Hey, Susan, you live in Newcastle
1: Yes.
0: where there are a lot of beaches. Have you ever heard of quicksand being a thing?
1: No. I've seen her on Gilligan's Island.
0: Yes, Gilligan's Island had plenty of quicksand, didn't it?
1: It did.
0: Yeah.
1: Well, yeah, Gilligan went down there with the hat sitting on there.
0: Yeah.
1: But I want to talk about my favorite lady in the cartoons, the Wacky Races. The Wacky Races,
0: Yep.
1: Penelope
0: Pit
1: Pitstop.
0: stop. Yeah.
1: She had that fantastic car, right? And they would come out from the front console there, and she had lipstick, and it would do her lipstick for her. So I thought.

0: That was fantastic. Made her look beautiful.
1: Superpower. Thank you, Susan.
0: Bye.
1: See ya. Jen says there's plenty of quicksand on sand dunes up at Anna Bay. We used to frequently come across it, and my dad told me in the past that he knew people who had lost tractors and horses in the quicksand. It's very hard to get out of once you're down to your thighs or even deeper. Really?
2: What is it, quicksand?
3: I'm calm.
4: No, it's a dry sand pit.
3: I'm sinking,
4: quicksand,
3: but I'm calm.
4: It's a mix of sand, mud, and water, and depending on the viscosity, it sounds dangerous.
3: People, oh, for Pete's sake, Jones, we're not in school.
2: It's a rat snake.
4: Rat snake?
2: Well, this one is. It's not even poisonous. Now grab on.
4: Go get something else.
2: Like what?
4: Like a rope or something.
1: Jen, you've made it sound very dangerous. I think Harrison Ford was wrong. Trish in Belfield, hello.
5: Hi, how's it going?
1: I'm very well. Do you know the song? I'll play it for you. The song and who it's by.
6: I'm broke, but I'm happy. I'm poor, but I'm kind. I'm short, but I'm healthy, yeah.
5: That's Alanis Morissette.
1: Yes, it is.
5: Hand in my pocket.
1: Well done.

0: Trish, GI is used to measure how much a specific food increases your blood sugar levels. What does GI stand for?
1: Glycemic index.
0: Glycemic index is correct. Yes. Which zodiac star sign is represented by twins?
1: Gemini.
0: Correct. Yes. You are correct. Where in the world would you find the largest and deepest natural harbour in the world? The largest and deepest natural harbour in the world.
1: I would not have a clue. I don't think it's Sydney. I don't think Sydney's that deep. Look, I'm going to guess Sydney, but I don't think it is.
0: So you're going to guess something that you don't think is. I love that, Trish.
1: Auckland, but no, I'll go with Sydney.
0: Good on you, Trish. You are right. It is Sydney. It's Sydney Harbour, the largest and the deepest. I love that you're going to go. You're going to go with what you thought wasn't.
1: Yeah, well, you know, go in.
0: That's very good. If you had a superpower or a cartoon style object or, you know, something extraordinarily bizarre, what would you choose from a movie or a cartoon or a TV show?
1: Give me the gift of flight so I don't have to deal with airports.
0: Of flight. Okay. So do you want the flying magic carpet like Aladdin, or do you want the flying car like Chitty Chitty Bang Bang, or do you want the flying suit?
1: I'm open to all of the above.
0: Right.
1: Whichever one comes to me, I'm happy to take.
0: Right. Okay.
1: I spent a lot of time in airports, so it'd be nice not to.
0: Do you? What for your work?
1: Yeah, so it'll be nice not to.
0: Okay. Darkness on the Edge of Town. Darkness on the Edge of Town. It's the fourth studio album by whom? Which artist? It was released on this day in 1978.
1: Darkness on the Edge of Town. Chance of getting a clue, or am I not anywhere near a clue zone?
0: Oh, well, I can tell you it was released on this day back in 1978, so there's a clue. This person is still performing. This person is still has a very long career. Big artist, American. Darkness on the Edge of Town is the fourth studio album name.
1: All right, who would still be performing and is of that ilk? I will bow out because I don't think I could name one who'd still be going now. Solo artist?
0: That's all right, Trish.

0: That's all right. I'll bail out. Someone else can take it. Then
1: good on you.
0: Finish line.
1: Thank you, Trish. We are getting close, aren't we? It's 6 minutes away from the 8 o'clock news. Let's try Angus in Inverell. Hello, Angus.
2: Hello.
1: Hi. Which superpower would you like? A cartoon-style power, you know, like a, you know, if you wanted, like, Inspector Gadget's extendable arms, even though I chose that, you could have that. What would you like instead?
2: Probably be really, really stretchy.
1: Stretchy? You want to be stretchy?
2: Yeah.
1: Yeah, yeah, I love that too. But you can actually stretch your body into all different shapes so you can get into anywhere. Is that what you mean?
2: Yep.
1: Yeah. You know that a rat can do that? A rat can compact its body down to slip underneath a door and get into tiny spaces. They can kind of collapse their body. It's amazing. Angus, the gong's gone off. So if you can get this question right, the quiz is yours. You'll win the fridge magnet, a book, and you get to play DJ. So Darkness on the Edge of Town, it's the name of the fourth studio album by which artist? American? The album was released in 1978.
2: I've got Brains Trust by Dad and Mum.
1: Mm-hmm. Big American artist.
3: Yes.
1: Still performing.
3: Bruce Springsteen. That would be my guess.
2: Dad said Bruce Springsteen.
1: Did Dad say Bruce Springsteen? Does Dad often get things right?
2: Sort of.
1: Yeah, sort of? I'm going to bet Dad, because I think you're absolutely right. It is the boss. It's Bruce Springsteen. Well done. Very good, Angus. Have you won a fridge magnet before?
2: It's my second time calling.
1: Really? Your second time calling, first time winning a fridge magnet?
2: Yep.
1: Yeah, I think you're going to have a good night. What would you like to hear? Would you like to hear Let's Hear It for the Boy by Denise Williams? Would you like to hear Hand in My Pocket, Alanis Morissette, Beauty and the Beast, Shakira, Waka Waka, This Time for Africa, The Supremes, You Keep Me Hanging On, or you could have some of The Boss, Bruce Springsteen.
2: Waka Waka.
1: Waka Waka. Are you looking forward to the World Cup?
2: Pardon?
1: Are you looking forward to the FIFA World Cup? It starts next week. This was a song from the FIFA World Cup back in 2010. Did you know that? Angus? Do you like football? Angus? Have you left me? I think he's gone. That's all right, Angus. This Time for Africa and This Time for You, Angus. This is Shakira. It's Waka Waka. We're talking about the FIFA World Cup. It begins next week. We'll do that after 8 o'clock. Stay with me. This is evening. 3 minutes away from the 8 o'clock news.

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1: ABC News with Noni Edwards. Some economists are warning a slowing of the nation's economy is worse than it may seem. Australia's economy grew by 0.3% in the March quarter, far weaker than the 0.9% in the December quarter. Meanwhile, the annual rate of growth remains steady at 2.5%. Senior economist at Westpac, Matt Hassan, says investment in particular industries is making up much of the growth.
2: The 2.5% growth over the year, we estimate about 0.8 of that has come from the ramp up in data center investment. And outside of that space, you know, there looks to be weakness happening across the board: public demand, private demand, non-data related investment all look quite soft in the quarter.
1: A former Labor Minister for Defence Materiel says the AUKUS Defence Pact has been badly mismanaged by successive governments. Australia will now receive three used Virginia-class submarines under the $368 billion trilateral agreement with the UK and US instead of two used and one new, as had originally been proposed. Defence Minister Richard Marles says it's what he's wanted all along. Mike Kelly from the National Security Institute at the University of Canberra says governments have failed to plan for the future.
3: The submarine story has been a terribly fraught one, probably one of the worst decision-making processes that we've had generationally, straddling many decades in governments. Where we began with all this, we really should have seen the planning begin for the replacement of the Collins the minute the last boat, the Rankin, hit the water in 2001.
1: Three people have been charged in WA with attempting to smuggle a Queensland fugitive out of Australia. WA's Joint Organised Crime Task Force arrested the trio and the Queensland man on Monday after intercepting a luxury yacht off the coast of Exmouth in the Pilbara region. The 32-year-old Queensland fugitive, an alleged bikie gang member, appeared in the Perth Magistrates Court on Tuesday and was remanded in custody. A man and a woman, both from Queensland, appeared in court in Carnarvon, where they were charged with attempted people smuggling. A third person who allegedly drove the fugitive to the Exmouth boat ramp has also been charged. All three were refused bail and are due in court later this month. They are the first people in WA's history to be charged with attempted people smuggling. Tasmania police have confirmed they will not charge a man who a coroner found had been involved in his wife's death. Scout Wallen reports.
4: Helen Bird was found dead in 2010, aged 43. At the time, police deemed it suicide. Following a coronial inquest into her death in 2023, coroner Robert Webster dismissed the initial police hypothesis. He found that her husband, Mark Bird, made the scene look like a suicide by placing a rope around her neck and partially suspending her, resulting in death by asphyxiation. At the time, police said they would examine the coroner's findings in detail, but have confirmed that following a review, the Director of Public Prosecutions has determined there was insufficient evidence to proceed with any criminal charges.
1: If you found any of these details distressing, or if you or anyone you know needs help, you can contact Lifeline on 131114. Internationally, six people have reportedly been killed following Israeli strikes on the city of Tyre in southern Lebanon. Health authorities say the deaths include four Syrian nationals and two Palestinians. The Israeli military says sirens have sounded in northern Israel because of aircraft infiltration. The reports come ahead of a second day of talks between diplomats from Israel and Lebanon in Washington. Ukrainian drones have struck an oil terminal and naval base in St. Petersburg just hours before Russian President Vladimir Putin's

0: showcase economic forum got underway. The attack on St. Petersburg, Mr. Putin's home city, and the location of the annual economic event comes as both sides dial up strikes against each other. A plume of grey smoke can be seen billowing over the city's historic centre, while there are also reports of loud explosions. Russia says its air defences have shot down a total of 59 Ukrainian drones across the broader region overnight. And the Organization for Economic Cooperation and Development says the Iran war has dented economic growth prospects worldwide. The OECD warns a more severe shock is likely if there's no ceasefire before next year, and this will push some countries into recession. The group of 38 industrialized nations says growth is forecast at 2.8% this year if Gulf oil and gas exports return to pre-conflict levels during the third quarter. You're up to date now with the latest from ABC News.
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3: Welcome back. Thank you for being here this Wednesday, the 3rd of June. Coming up in about half an hour, the FIFA World Cup begins next Thursday.

0: Kira. For the first time, it's being hosted in three countries, the US, Canada and Mexico. Do you reckon into the far, far distant future that it is ever conceivable that Australia could win the World Cup? We'll talk about more at 8:30 when we're joined by Ned Hall from ABC Sport. I know it seems far-fetched, but if you think about Australia's sporting ability, we have punched above our weight in so many sports, right? Cricket, tennis, swimming, even basketball, we've produced some really big stars. Is it possible that we could one day, you know, even make it into the finals of the World Cup? Yeah, more on that, more on that. But right now, it is time for What Would You Do Wednesday.
1: We've got the scenario.
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0: Simon Longstaff, philosopher and CEO of the Ethics Centre, is here to help us along. 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
8: Hello, Renee.
0: Great to have you here. So, Simon, the world's focus has kind of sharpened on Michael Jackson. There is a new documentary out tonight on Netflix. There is a hugely successful film. The latest box office takings have been quite extraordinary. Michael is the name of the film. It's in Australian cinemas now. There was a musical, MJ the Musical, the Michael Jackson musical that won a whole bunch of Tony Awards that toured last year in our part of the world. So my question is this. If you had a teenager or even a tween, let's say for argument's sake, we've got a 14-year-old here and they've become obsessed with the music of Michael Jackson, is that okay?

0: You're the parent. What would you do? Your child, 14, absolutely loves the music of Michael Jackson. I mean, for 10, 15 years, a lot of radio stations couldn't even play Michael Jackson music. That was a choice. But now a bit of more time has passed. Michael Jackson is no longer alive. Is it okay to enjoy the music of Jackson? Can you separate the man from the music? Can you separate the artist from the art? Or are the allegations of child sexual exploitation or indeed abuse just too much for anyone to bear? Simon Longstaff, you're the parent. What would you do?
1: Well, it's a very telling choice of music, actually, given the lyrics. Well, look, there's a few things to consider here. And let's just start with the distinction between the art and the artist. Every work of art is, in a sense, divorced from its maker from the moment it's made available to someone to watch, listen, engage with. Because the thing about art is its meaning is not conferred solely by the person who creates it, but it's made by the person who engages with it. So you can be a painter or a composer or whatever, and you give the work over to the world, and from the moment that happens, anybody engaging is doing half the work of at least building it. So there is a difference between the work and the artist, which is really important to understand because of the role that the consumer of the art brings to bear. That's the first point. The second point is that, of course, having allowed for that, there are times when the artist may still be prospering from the work. In other words, the income being derived from people engaging with the work, whether they're buying a painting or listening to music, could be subsidising a lifestyle, which is at odds with community standards, even to the point of being in breach of the law. So there's a difference to be taken into account as to whether or not your engagement with an artwork is actively supporting something which ought to be proscribed, or whether or not that individual, at least in a material sense, is no longer able to benefit. So in the case of someone like Michael Jackson, he's dead. He can't benefit one way or the other. And the third point is that is a question to do with whether or not a person has a right, when choosing to consume the work of an artist, to know the complete truth about that artist and their life and how the work came into existence. Because, as I guess we'll touch on later, there have been some very famous examples throughout history of individuals who've been deeply unsavoury, and yet people would say, well, I wish I'd known that so at least I can make an informed choice. Now, with a 14-year-old involved, you might say, yes, in general, people have a right to know, and there's nothing for the sake of the artist to defend them against a truthful judgment in history. But you might, as a parent, say, well, how much of this do I want to put forward to my child, whether it's about an artist or anything else of that nature that they might encounter?
0: Mm. So you'd be happy then for your 14-year-old to enjoy the full, you know, all the albums, the full musical range of Michael Jackson?
1: Yeah, well, if I go through the list of things I mentioned, firstly, I would be confident that the music is different to the man, the maker, or whoever the maker was. Secondly, I don't believe that the enjoyment of the music any longer confers a material advantage on Jackson, the maker. And the third thing, of course, in this is that if one thinks about reputational issues, then I would be, with a 14-year-old, sitting down and saying, look, this music for you might be absolutely marvellous, but if you're continuing to enjoy it, here's some background you ought to know about the person, and it goes beyond, say, what might be covered in a film, which is just, for example, telling part of his life and part of the truth of the life is, I think he had a pretty terrible childhood, and yet still managed to produce these extraordinary things, not just as an artist who was performing, but also as a composer and arranger and all the rest.
0: So you would.
1: But there's
0: have
1: another
0: that
1: part of the story which maybe they haven't told yet, and maybe it's on SBS tonight.
0: Yeah. Indeed. So you would feel, as a parent, that was your duty to give your child the full picture of who the man is, of who the artist is behind the music.
1: I think if a child's being given the opportunity to make informed choices, then it must be that those choices are genuinely informed. And hiding from them, unless there's a very good reason, part of the story about this person's life, where they can then make an evaluation, is part of it. Because the exposure to the music doesn't do anything to bring about or advance any of the things that Jackson was alleged to have done. So, in a sense, listening to the music doesn't carry in its lyrics or

0: its composition, any of the things which people are concerned about from his life.
1: Okay. 1300 222 702 is the number, or the text line, 0467 922 702. A few thoughts already. This one from a mother, not happy about Michael Jackson, the movie. He made a mockery of the entire court process when he was brought before the courts. He even gave a performance before his court appearance, and he arrived late. His music shouldn't be played. On the other side, we have someone like a Gary Glitter, who nobody plays his music. It shouldn't be played, I think, is Susan's point. Yet on the other side of that, Jace says Michael Jackson wasn't convicted of anything. Allegations is all we've had. Yes, he was a strange dude, but that doesn't mean he did anything that he was alleged to have done. Someone else here, Janet, says, let's say your 14-year-old is obsessed with Michael Jackson because they saw the film or heard the music. In the meantime, Jackson, the verdict, which is out today or tonight on Netflix, that's a chance, a fair chance, that they might be told about it by friends or even watch it themselves, regardless of your personal opinion. You're probably going to have that chat with your 14-year-old because they will have questions. A very sensitive chat, she asks. I'm not a parent, so I won't give my thoughts about that. But maybe it's important that they know the full, very sad story. Mm. It is a difficult conversation, is it not, Simon Longstaff, to have with a 14-year-old? I mean, say you had a child who was 10. How far do you go in explaining what child sex exploitation is, what Michael Jackson was alleged to have done? Is it too much?
0: Well, I think there is a point where it's too much. I think you've got to make a judgment as a parent as to where you think your child is in their maturity, in the ability to evaluate evidence and make some kind of decision. And I think all of those callers and commenters share something in common. I think they're all saying that there is a whole truth to be engaged with there, which has multiple sources and different elements of interpretation. So if you just watched a film or a musical that tells you nothing about the allegations, then you would be getting an incomplete picture. If you just watched a documentary that didn't talk anything about his childhood and background or the quality of his musical contribution, then you'd only be getting a part of the picture. As a parent, I think once you'd conclude that your child has a capacity to talk about these things and think about these things, you want to give them as full a picture as possible, including, as one of the people said, the fact that these were always and only ever allegations, never proven. So that's part of the truth of the story. But, you know, that's what you want them to do in order to reach a conclusion in a well-balanced way and make an informed decision. But there'll be some children too young to do that where they just like the rhythm of it. It's a bit like they just like the colour of something, or they'll see a painting which they might like and not know anything about the background of the artist. And until they're ready enough for that conversation, that's not something I would force upon them.
1: Anne in Randwick. Hi, Anne.
2: Hi, Renee.
1: And look, Simon Longstaff is here. What are your thoughts?
0: G'day, Anne.
2: G'day, Simon. I love your show. I would allow my 14-year-old to listen to it.
1: You would or you wouldn't?
2: I would, because the allegations are unproven. But in this case, Michael Jackson died before any allegations could be proven. But a similar situation existed with Rolf Harris, where the allegations were proven. So his art is not allowed to be, or it's not savvy for his works to be on display.
1: Mm. Yeah, so you're saying there's a difference between other people whose allegations have been proven and they've been convicted, and a Michael Jackson who died before any allegations have been proven. I mean, or there was a big court case that was that acquitted him.
2: Yes, but the allegations weren't proven.
1: No.
2: Yes.
1: No, so
2: anyway,
1: they threw it out. Okay, so you would allow your teenagers to listen.
2: I would allow it.
1: Okay,
2: yes.
1: How about this, Anne? Would you allow your teenager to take some friends? It's their birthday. They want to take three friends along to see the Michael Jackson film.
2: Yes, I would. I don't believe in that sort of censorship.
1: Okay.
2: Because people absorb information at the level that they, or the age that they are at.

0: we tend to impose, we tend to try and impose things sometimes that aren't there.
1: So would you want to have a discussion with the parents of your child's friends, or would it just be, we're having a party, we're going to a movie and it's a sleepover?
0: Yes, I would be having a discussion. I'm not talking about being deceitful. I'm just talking about not censoring.
1: Mm. Thank you, Anne. Is that fair enough, Simon Longstaff? Would you have to, as a parent, sort of have the discussion with the parents of other children, or could you just say, look, we're choosing to do this for our birthday party. It's up to you. Take it or leave it.
2: I think I would have the conversation, partly because this is potentially a live topic in the minds of many families where they've got some background information and things of that kind. And, you know, you probably want to let parents know if you're going to go to Luna Park or something like that too. I mean, parents who are bringing their children into your family for a party or something need to have a rough idea of what you're doing so that they can comment on it, agree, or say, look, they're allergic to fairy floss or any of the range of things. So it's not something I think as a responsible parent you would unilaterally do in any case. And in this one where there are grounds where reasonable people might disagree, I think you've got to give them a chance to have a view, particularly if they've still, you know, got strong custodial responsibility for their kids at the, whatever age they happen to be.
1: Simon Longstaff is here, philosopher and CEO of the Ethics Centre. We're talking about Michael Jackson and whether you can separate the man from the music or the art from the artist, and whether you need to do that in his particular case. Here's an interesting comment on the text line, 0467 922 702. Someone says, Simon, Craig Silvey's work, and one of his most popular works is Jasper Jones, that has now been taken out of the school syllabus. Now, Craig Silvey hasn't been convicted as yet in a court of law. Is there any difference between Craig Silvey, the Australian author from WA, and Michael Jackson?
2: No, I don't think there is in principle any difference. What you would need to look at is the quality of the work itself, and if the work in any way seems to advance an idea or a belief which is contrary to prevailing community standards, and I want to come back to that in a moment because they shift, then you'd say, well, if this is an exemplary piece of children's literature, the fact that the person is alleged to have engaged in criminal conduct doesn't necessarily by itself take it off. But remember, there was a second test I provided, which was whether or not the individual's lifestyle is being supported at the moment by your engagement with their work. And I distinguished between an artist who's engaged in offensive conduct, who is alive and profiting from your use of their work, and somebody like Jackson, who is dead. And it could be argued that if Sylvie, even though innocent until proven guilty, is having his life supported by the works being made available, then you'd say, well, that's giving, you're getting too close in that sense to the conduct itself, which is subject to evaluation, because you're contributing to the ability for that life to be lived. And that's a different dimension to, say, a person who is no longer able to enjoy that benefit.
1: Janet says, though, sorry, Simon, I think his estate still benefits.
2: But the estate is not guilty or complicit of anything he did or didn't do. It's a bit like saying his children, who are entirely innocent of any wrongdoing whatsoever, should not enjoy any of the benefits that flow from his estate. And I just don't think it's fair or proper to punish the innocent. Particularly in cases where, and this is not, it's even if the person had been convicted, I think there's cases there where visiting the sins of the father, as they say, upon the children, it's just not fair or right.
1: Andrew says Jackson was protected by the powerful in America. I mean, a lot of people have made this comment that if you've got a very big checkbook, you can pretty much get what you like in terms of, you know, court rulings in America. Andrew says he should be cancelled. Someone else, Julian here, says Elvis Presley met a 14-year-old Priscilla and that was seen as okay. Everybody plays Elvis Presley and nobody's questioned that.
2: Well, this is where one of the interesting questions comes.

0: about how one evaluates the standards which are being applied. So poor old Oscar Wilde was convicted and jailed for sodomy. And at that point, Oscar Wilde's works, which are brilliant pieces of literature from that Irish writer, were banned. They were stripped away. I mean, they wouldn't be played at the time because at that time he violated the requirements of the criminal law. Now, we look back on that and say, yes, there was a trial and, yes, he was convicted, but would anybody today, well, maybe there are people, but certainly I would not be one of them that would argue that that was at any time a just law, the time it was unjust. And someone now thinking about whether or not to perform the plays of Oscar Wilde would look at that and say, well, he was persecuted for being gay, he's locked up, his life was ruined, and we're not going to stop performing Oscar Wilde's plays or reading his literature because he committed a criminal offence in the time in which he lived. Now, that's not in any way to say that there aren't serious charges to be answered by anyone who's accused of something like paedophilia or any other form of abuse. But it is just to say that whether you are convicted or not may not be the test, because in some cases a person is not convicted, maybe because they have powerful friends or a lot of money, and so they're excused any judgment on that basis. And there are some people who are convicted, only because of unjust laws. And the test we've got to apply, therefore, is not the legal test of criminality. It's an ethical test as to whether or not we think the way that person conducted themselves is worthy of censure in our own mind according to our reasonable judgment and community standards. And therefore, what do we do about that if they have also been someone who's produced extraordinary art, whether convicted or otherwise?
1: And I guess Michael Jackson did openly admit and actively defend his practice of sharing his bed with children. Michael, in Port Macquarie. G'day, Michael. What are you thinking?
2: Yeah, well, I think Simon was sort of implicating the fact that we're looking at a generational thing. Michael Jackson is 5 months older than me if he was alive. So I really liked his music growing up. I had absolutely no idea about any of the things that he was portrayed as. I'll remember the Pet Shop Boys. I loved their music. I did not even know they were gay. It was just one of those things, was never mentioned. And for now, looking back at what Michael Jackson's life was, it's sort of all, you know, benefit of hindsight. But to criminalise his activities now, when what we knew then was nothing, but his inspiration and his music and his talent was absolutely incredible in the time. The, you know, that Thriller album was beyond anyone's belief of what you could produce, and it was a single man who did that. Me and my wife watched the movie three or four weeks ago, and it was only up till 1985. I think after then he did certainly fall off the wagon in maybe morality and everything, but as a person and a genius in the music industry, you couldn't say there was nothing bad about him, because back then we didn't know.
1: Yeah, he certainly was. I think it's arguable, but I think people would agree that he has been the biggest pop star we've ever seen. 4.8 billion fans at his height, right. And he did change. He changed popular culture. Let me come back to you, Simon Longstaff. Can I throw in another little kind of twist? We're saying that I think we're agreeing here, by and large, that we can separate art from the artist. We can separate the art.
0: Yes, a bad person can produce great art and a good person can produce rubbish.
1: Would it make a difference at all to your thinking if your 14-year-old wasn't just listening and loving the music of Michael Jackson, but started to dress like him?
0: Again, the clothes we wear have variable meanings. For some people, you know, certain colours just are things they like aesthetically, yet in some cultures, there's all sorts of bad connotations. So, you know, I think...

0: or someone got in trouble for putting these green hats they had in China, because in there a green hat is symbolic of someone who's been cuckolded by their partner, and they didn't realise the cultural significance. So if the person's just wearing the clothes with their sleeves rolled up or whatever it happens to be in imitation of that, but it's an innocent gesture rather than a sign of affiliation with a particular lifestyle, then I wouldn't be too worried. But, you know, again, in my package of measures, I'd be sitting down with the child, whether it's listening to the music, wearing the clothes or whatever it happens to be, and explaining that, just as they would if they were watching, you know, Picasso's paintings or listening to the music of Wagner. I mean, these extraordinary works by these artists, and if people want to look up what Picasso was like or what Wagner was doing with his beliefs, you see there's some pretty really terrible things. And yet that's where the work stands separate. So, yeah, with the clothes, I'd be having the conversation. I say, do you really want to dress in that? And they might say, well, gosh, now that you've told me all of these things, I don't want to associate myself through the symbols I wear with that particular individual. Or they might say, well, as people have said, I'm not associating with a man, I'm associating with the music or the outlook.
1: You mentioned Wagner, who was a known kind of anti-Semite, and you mentioned other great artists like Picasso, who was known to have, well, a terrible history in how he treated women.
0: Not just a terrible history. He claimed that his brutalization and his abuse of women was the source of his art. That this was what these attitudes helped to produce the work. So it's not as if the art was completely separate. His doing those things and his attitudes to women is reflected in the works themselves. And so there's a really close attention there. Yet there are many people who still look at Picasso as an artistic genius from the 20th century.
1: I mean, nobody would say, no, I'm not going to go to a Picasso exhibition touring because I have an objection with the way Picasso treated women. Would they?
0: Some might. I think there might be some.
1: Would anyone say, I'm not going to go to a Caravaggio exhibition, one of the greatest Italian masters, because we know that he was a murderer and we know that he frequently used to have sexual liaisons with young male assistants. We know that.
0: Yep, and so there'll be different aspects of this, but no, I think most people with Caravaggio and Picasso, although there'll be some exceptions to this, will still say that the works stand in their own terms. Not, as it goes back to the first point I made, not because the art is irretrievably linked to its creator, but because every form of art is different to, it's separated from its creator, to the point that the audience, the viewer, the whatever, makes the meaning with it. And so the artist doesn't get to rule from the grave. Not even Shakespeare gets to rule from the grave as to what his works mean. They're constantly being reinterpreted, as any form of art will be, and to that extent, whether it's the works of Picasso, Caravaggio, or Wagner, or Jackson, we have to allow for that degree of separation and then deal with their lives, their biographies, as a separate matter, and then people can decide whether to engage with it or not.
1: Very, very interesting. Dave, you've got the final word, I think. What do you want to add?
2: Is this Dave?
1: Yeah, it is Dave. Go ahead.
2: Oh, I missed you there just about. What a great comment from your last caller. I totally agree with those.
1: That's Simon Longstaff.
2: Oh, well, he's obviously well informed. The idea of the artist showing us who he is, if you look at some of Michael Jackson's lyrics, he says things like, I'm bad, it's human nature, Dirty Diana, and it's a little hard to listen to those songs now without thinking that he might have been having some kind of cruel joke with his audience or hiding in plain sight. I certainly think you can separate the artist from the man or woman, but you shouldn't try and change history or what seems to be apparent with what, say, the state of Michael Jackson or any major artist does with their legacy. And I think it's incumbent on them to really reconcile those really kind of credible and awful actions of the past with the realities of now. And they can still make money out of it.
1: Is your 14-year-old who's dressing like Michael Jackson, are they allowed to enjoy the music and enjoy the clothing and enjoy the dance?
2: Well, you're assuming I have a 13-year-old. I don't.
1: No, it's all hypothetical. Did,
2: I would say that the way to introduce Michael Jackson is to say, here is a known pedophile.

0: I have to admit, I absolutely sit on the fence with it, but you've helped us a lot kind of understand our thinking. Thank you.
1: Okay, lovely to be with you.
0: I think it means we're allowed to play this.

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2: The FIFA World Cup begins next week. First time it's being hosted in three countries, the US, Canada and Mexico. Australia has its first game Sunday week. We are in Group D, which means we're against Turkey, the US and Paraguay. That's our group of four. My question to you is it at all conceivable that maybe in the far-flung future that one day Australia could win the FIFA World Cup? Is that even conceivable to you? 1-300-222-702 is the number. Ned Hall from ABC Sport joins us. Hello, Ned.
3: Hello, Renee. How are you doing?
2: Now, I know you're a massive football fan. And I know that Australia has been, I think you'd say, punching above our weight in so many sports for such a long time. We're so good at cricket, tennis, swimming, even basketball. We've produced some big stars. Is it possible, conceivable, that one day, Ned Hall, the Socceroos could even make it into the finals, let alone win the cup?
3: Look, I think you'd never say never with this. And I think what's changed is this World Cup,

0: is the biggest World Cup ever in terms of the number of teams participating. It's a 48-team World Cup. As a result of that, from the 12 groups they've got there, 8 third-place teams will go through, which means that you've got a very good chance of getting through to the knockout stage of the tournament. When you get to the knockout stage, it's a one-off match against one other team, and absolutely anything can happen. So at the last World Cup, we saw Morocco go all the way through to the semi-finals. Australia pushed Argentina, the eventual winners, really close. So you've always got a chance, particularly once you get to that knockout stage. So I don't think it's impossible that Australia could win it. They're a long way off it in terms of who would be favourites at the moment. I was looking through something earlier today in terms of where they'd be ranked amongst potential winners, and I think they were ranked 29th of the 48 teams at the moment to actually win the title this year.
1: I'm not suggesting that they could win it this year. I mean, I don't think that's possible. But here is Johnny Warren. Johnny Warren, revered as the godfather of Australian football, when he went to the very first World Cup that Australia was in back in 1974. Here he is speaking. Often he's called the voice of football in this country.
2: We've got to stop talking about when we're going to qualify. We've got to start talking about when we're going to win World Cups.
3: We can do something special, and maybe we can go further than we ever have before, and why not with this group? Because I know it will happen one day.
2: And if Turkey can do what they did, and South Korea, Japan, if Greece could win the Euro Championships, there's a message there for us.
4: And when I'm up the big football field in the sky, I just want people just to remember I told you so.
1: So that's Johnny Warren way back then. We're now in 2026. He was playing in the 1970s. We've only really ever got... Well, what was our best World Cup? It was the last one, wasn't it?
0: Yeah, and getting through to the knockout stages, then getting to the round of 16 and losing to Argentina, the eventual winners. So that's a really big step forward for Australia to get to that stage of the tournament. And getting through from the group stage, and this is the big difference, as I said, this time around with a bigger tournament and more teams involved. Australia was in a really tough group last time. To get into the knockout stage with from Denmark and Tunisia in the same group and France, and for Australia to qualify in second place from that group to get through to the knockout stage, that was a phenomenal achievement to do that. Then to score in the knockout stage against Argentina, that was a really, really good effort. But

0: is picked.
1: Look, I don't want to dampen anyone's expectation. It is a young squad. We've shown that we're not afraid to play the youngsters. Will they be better in 4 and 8 years? Without a doubt. But that's not to say they're not good enough now. If they weren't, I wouldn't play them and I wouldn't have them in the squad. So I don't need anyone to dampen the expectation. They should believe, they should love to see these boys play and have the mix of the experience and the youngsters. I had that in our generation. You know, I experienced that. We had a 8 to 10 year cycle. We lost against Uruguay and were really bullied in the second leg. That same group played 4 years later and didn't get bullied. So these boys will be good now, without a doubt. And I'm very, very happy they're here. I'm very confident to play them and have them evolve. It's a pleasure to coach them.
0: Coach Tony Popovich, 17 of them are World Cup debutants. Is it risky?
2: Look, it is in a sense, but I can see what he's done with the squad. So when I look through the squad, you think there's some of the players there who have got a lot of experience. A lot of players are return visitors. You know, you've got the likes of Matt Ryan and Matt Leckie going to a fourth World Cup, which is the best ever by an Australian. Mark Milligan and Tim Cahill have done that before. But he's got a lot of young players with pace in there as well. So Nestori Iwankunda, Awa Mabil, Nishan Velupalai, and also Tete Yenge, Mo Touré. They're all attackers with lots of pace. And I don't care how good a side you're playing against and how well esteemed those teams are. But if you've got raw pace in your team, it does make a difference. You want players who are quick around the field, and he's gone for a lot of that this time. He's gone for a bit of physicality in there as well. It was good to see Harry Suter play at the weekend, although they lost against Mexico, who were ranked 15 in the world. You know, 6'7" Harry Suter in the centre of defence was a good return for them as well. And I just think there's a good mix. Although it is on the younger side this time around, I don't think physically many teams will be able to outmatch Australia. And I think Tony Popovich has really leaned on the fact that he's very good defensively. His organisation of defence is very good. And at the same time, he's got that pace in there to hit teams on the break and to sort of to scare teams as well. So I do like the look of this squad. Australia has not had for a long time, and certainly, I don't say that in a negative way, but world-class players. You look at the squad that went in 2006 with the likes of Harry Kewell, Mark Viduka, Mark Schwartz, are all playing at Premier League clubs and a Premier League club who are doing very well. Haven't had that for a while. And I think it's a far more sort of workman-like squad, but people who know their job, they're professional, and I think they'll respond to what the manager wants. So I can see that's why he's gone for the youth here. It's a squad that can play in this World Cup and probably in the next World Cup as well in 4 years' time.
0: Ned Hall is here from ABC Sport. We're talking about the Socceroos. We're talking about the upcoming FIFA World Cup and Australia. And Australia's chances of ever into the future, even being able to conceive winning a World Cup. On the text line, Tim says, if Johnny Warren was playing, then we would win the Cup. So my bigger question to you, Ned, is, and we've discussed this before, that the participation levels in Australia in football or soccer are the highest across any sport. There are more kids playing football than any other sport. True?
2: Yep, absolutely true.
0: Okay.
2: Absolutely true. And at all age levels, to be honest, across the country, it's the highest participation sport across the country.
0: Okay. So why is it that we can't produce a great Australian Socceroos side? One that is going to, you know, take us into the pointy end of such a competition. We've done it in just about every other sport. Let me ask you about cricket. How is it that the Australian cricket team, we've got a population of, what, 28 million people? And we beat India, population 1.5 billion. They all play cricket. We don't all play cricket. So we're selecting from a pretty small pool, and yet we have this extraordinary cricket side in the Australian cricket team that are world champions. How?
2: That's part of the problem, and that's a slightly different issue in some senses. Because look, cricket, when you talk about obviously football is the highest participation sport, but cricket is in lots of ways the national sport. It's the one that in the middle of summer, absolutely everybody all over the country focuses on, and it's got such a rich heritage in Australia of people who love the sport and grow up wanting to play cricket. I think football doesn't quite have the same roots there in the same way, and I find that when you get to a certain ages, if you get talented at a lot of sports, then you'll get plucked away to go and play Australia.

0: Australian rules, to go and play rugby league, to go and play rugby union, or to play cricket or other sports as well. And football possibly doesn't retain all the talent that it could do. If you go around most other major countries in the world, if you go to, say, the UK, France, Italy, Germany, Spain, it's football number one and daylight the rest. There really isn't any competition for where the most talented young sports people go. They go to play football. In Australia, that talent pool gets stretched really, really thin across all the sports, which is why Australia is so successful in so many sports. As you mentioned, basketball as well, huge sport for juniors in Australia, and more great juniors come through from that sport, have had success playing at an international level and playing in the US. It probably doesn't work in quite the same way with football. There's a lot of good young talent, but look, you look at this Socceroos squad now, and the player who just switched back to go and play for Australia, Christian Volpato, you know, he grew up in Sydney, but he went to go and play football overseas and played for Italy, and he nearly switched to go and play for Italy. He was tempted to go and play as an Italian international. To really make it the highest level in football, you have really got to leave Australia at a certain point to go and further your ambitions and go and play overseas. You can make the same case for lots of other sports. Basketball, if you want to play at the highest level, you're going to the United States. But in football, there's a whole world out there you can go and play professional sport in. And I think that's why Australia struggles to really hold all the talent that it's got and really produce these very high world-class athletes.
1: But don't we just call them back home to play for Australia? I mean, don't we just call back your Mary Fowlers and your Sam Kerrs to come and play for the Matildas? We know they all play for overseas clubs.
0: Look, we do. And look, most of a lot of these players are playing for good clubs now, but I think it's more in terms of like retaining the very best athletes. Like if you grow up in Melbourne, most people there are focused on the Australian rules. So therefore, that's the number one sport that a lot of kids get dragged in towards. So you might be a very talented soccer player, but your head initially gets more turned to go and play Australian rules. And I think that's the same maybe with rugby league and other sports as well in other parts of the country. So you're not necessarily getting the cream of the crop going to play football in all these parts of the country. I think it depends what the parents' view is a lot of the time. You know, you'll get some parents who are absolutely football obsessed, and maybe that's the route their kids go down. But I think Australia loses out on a lot of probably the best sporting talent to those other footballing codes. When you've got four major footballing codes that compete with each other, other countries do not have that at all.
1: Yeah.
0: The United States is a very good actually comparison. The fact that they've got, you know, the NFL is a huge sport over there in terms of a football code, even though obviously on the face of it, it's very different from international soccer, but that drags a lot of talent into that sport as well. Basketball, baseball, those sports also suck up a lot of talent.
1: Yeah, it's interesting. Yeah, very interesting. So how's Australia going to go in this group of four, Group D? We play Turkey Sunday week, then we play the US and Paraguay. How will we go against each of those countries, do you think?
0: Look, I think it's a really interesting group. So the group they've been drawn in, the USA were drawn out of Pot A, which is the highest ranked teams. The USA are the highest ranked team in the group, but they wouldn't have been in Pot A if they weren't one of the hosts. So Australia did quite well against the US in their group. They could have been against one of the far higher ranked teams, you know, the Spains or the Brazils or the Englands or the Argentinas. So in that sense, it's not as tough a group as they could have been drawn in. But I think it's a very even group. And I genuinely think Australia could win the group. They could come fourth in the group. It all depends on how they perform. I think it's such a tight group. They're going to have to perform at their best. Now, Turkey were the last team to get into the group. They came through the European qualifiers to get in there. And I actually think they're one of the major threats for Australia. They've got some very good players in there. Hakan Calhanoglu plays for Inter Milan. They've got Arda Güler plays for Real Madrid. That they have got players playing at big clubs around Europe, and they've got a very, very proud footballing heritage. That is going to be a really tough match for Australia first up. Most important at any of these tournaments, don't lose your first match. That's the first key of any of these tournaments. So if Australia gets away with that match with a draw, that is not a bad result at all. They then play the US in Seattle after that, and that's going to be a huge match for them. I think that will be the decisive match for them in terms of getting through the group. The USA are a strong side. They beat Australia in a friendly last year, ended a long unbeaten run for Australia, but they are definitely beatable. They haven't got any huge superstars in their side. They've got one or two decent players. Christian Pulisic, who's played at the top level around Europe, he's a great player. They are lacking one of their centre forwards, Patrick Gadd.

0: Jermaine, who played for Derby County in the Championship, did his ACL. He would have been a real threat for Australia. He's out of the tournament. But I think Australia are a good chance of getting a result against the United States. And probably Paraguay, certainly in terms of ranking, they're the weakest team in the group. But they're a solid South American side. They play them third up. So that is the one that it could all come down to that match to see where Australia place in the group. A win in the final match could be enough to get them through. As I mentioned before, this weird thing about this being a 48-team tournament and then 32 teams going through to the next stage. You know, hardly any teams, only four of the third place teams won't make it through to the second round. So Australia's a really good chance of making it through to the knockout phase of the competition from where anything can happen.
1: Mm. Ned Hall is here from ABC Sport. We're talking about the Socceroos and the FIFA World Cup, which begins next week. I mean, I do have to add that 157 countries missed out on being in the World Cup. So we're doing pretty well just to even be in it. Matthew Ryan is the captain. Here he is.
2: I have a former Socceroos teammate as well, James Holland. He always used to tell me as well that any time he had a teammate that had just recently had a child, their form always seemed to improve. And I mean, I feel like I'm doing pretty well this season on a personal level and obviously trying to help the team. And I think it really helps in sort of recognizing that there's all of a sudden something more important in the world than sport or other aspects of your life, you know, and it kind of almost takes the edge off a little bit. So yeah, I'm thriving being a father and thriving being a footballer who's recently become a father. And yeah, it's an amazing feeling, and I think it's something you only really understand once you become it yourself.
1: Is he right, Ned?
0: Look, I don't think that's about a thing for him in particular. There's certain players definitely, I think, benefit from it. Matt Ryan's really interesting. So he's the captain of this squad. When Tony Popovich first came in, he basically dropped Matt Ryan and took the captaincy off him. But Matt Ryan wasn't playing regular first team football. He's since moved to Levante in Spain. He's regained the captaincy, and he's been a huge player for them through qualification. And really, I think it's really made him refocus and underline why he wanted to be the number one for the Socceroos. But I think the point he's making there about having a child and realizing that there are other things that are more important than just playing football probably took a bit of pressure off him from where he was at before. And so I think in terms of his overall mentality, I think that'll really help him coming into this tournament. He's a great leader for the Socceroos. He's not the biggest goalkeeper in the world, but he's a player who's had a huge successful career playing throughout Europe. He's 34 years of age now. You know, he's not quite the oldest player in the squad, as is Bajic, is 35, but you know, he's got that wealth of experience. Over 100 caps for Australia. He's a real leader for that team.
1: Mm, yeah. Tim says, Harry Kewell, John Aloisi, Mark Bosnich, Tim Cahill, all great Australians and all great football players. Here is Tim Cahill, the first Australian to score ever at a FIFA World Cup.
3: Here's long throw. Goalkeeper's come, hasn't got there. Harry Kewell, and the puck's home by Tim Cahill. Australia have done it. 6 minutes to go, and it's a landmark moment for Australian football. Tim Cahill has scored the nation's first ever World Cup finals goal. He did it against the Dutch, and he's done it against the Japanese. Fantastic. He did have his Weet-Bix this morning.
1: Maybe that's the secret. Don't have another kid. Have your Weet-Bix in the morning.
0: Well, I know that they definitely have their dietitians there and their nutritionists travelling out to the US with them, and everything's very tightly controlled. Look, Tim Cahill would slot straight into this team, and all the players that I've just mentioned before the previous text would all basically slot straight into this squad and hold their places there. It was a real golden generation, but I think in a way now there's probably a bit more depth of talent across the board for Australian football, which is a great thing to see, and so I think that's why it's a slightly different feel going to this World Cup, where they probably aren't the same household names. I suspect if you asked a lot of your listeners now to name a lot of these squad and talk about a lot of the players in this squad, they'd struggle to do so. Mm. But they are some very good players playing at a good level around the world who I think are very, very capable of competing well at this tournament.
1: It's been great to have you, Ned. I know you work very hard during the week, so it's very, very generous of you to give us your time tonight.
0: look, the pleasure, Renee. Look, when it comes to the World Cup, I'm so excited about it. I can't believe how close it's getting now as well.
1: I think it's
0: going to be a fascinating tournament in the US.
1: It always is. It's wonderful. Yeah, the Prime Minister might even be over there to watch Australia play the US alongside Donald Trump. Who knows? Anything could happen, Ned.
0: Absolutely, it will.

0: Beautiful game begins next Thursday. Our first game against Turkey is Sunday, the 14th of June. Go to Socceroos. Eat your Weet-Bix. Have a child if there's time. I don't think there is. But eat your Weet-Bix. Let's see how far we can go. Coming up, 5 minutes of news and then opals, our national gemstone. But what's happened to the Australian Opal Centre at Lightning Ridge?
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2: ABC News, good evening. I'm Noni Edwards. Concerns are being raised over the lack of domestic support surrounding the AUKUS Trilateral Defence Pact. Under recent changes, Australia will receive three used Virginia-class submarines from the $368 billion deal with the US and UK instead of the initial proposal of two used and one new submarine. It's a change that Defence Minister Richard Marles says the government's wanted all along. Former Minister for Defence Materiel Mike Kelly says many aren't happy with the program's cost.
3: Defence spending, you have to have the social licence there, so it's important to bring the public along with you. And of course, public confidence has been damaged through all these chops and changes and poor decision making, and now the sticker shock of where this long-term AUKUS project is flagged to go.
2: New data has found nicotine consumption increased by almost 40% between 2017 and 2025, while spending on legal tobacco products fell dramatically over the same period. Harry Buttonshaw reports.
4: The data from the Australian Bureau of Statistics uncovered an estimated 80% of cigarettes and other nicotine products like vapes consumed in the country last year were illegal. That figure was just 12% in 2017. The ABS has been analysing the rapid growth of the tobacco and vape black market, which some experts say has been amplified by the rise of the tobacco excise. The findings come after May's federal budget, in which the government downgraded revenue from the excise by $8 billion over the next 5 years.
2: Northern Territory Police say it took three attempts to arrest Frank Ingram, the 33-year-old who was on the run in Darwin for more than a day. Ingram was jailed years ago following an armed standoff at a Hungry Jack's in Coolalinga in 2023, with police alleging he was in breach of his parole conditions when they first tried to arrest him yesterday. He clipped a police officer while he escaped in his car. Assistant Commissioner Peter Malley says they tried to arrest him again this morning, but he drove his car through a fence to escape.
5: We surveilled him for a number of hours on and off.

0: off and just waiting for the right time to do the interdiction. And, you know, there's a number of factors. Number one being safety of the public, safety of the offender and the safety of police.
1: He was eventually arrested and taken to hospital for assessment. The South Australian government is spending $8.5 million over 4 years to establish a commission to undertake truth-telling and progress treaty activities. It says the commission will be headed by Aboriginal leaders to provide cultural authority and independent oversight, progressing work to acknowledge and recognise the history and experience of First Nations South Australians. It says the move lays the foundation for future treaty activities. Internationally, as Israel continues to strike southern Lebanon, residents on both sides of the border say they are living in constant fear. Six people have reportedly been killed following recent Israeli strikes in the Lebanese city of Tyre. While in northern Israel, authorities say air raid sirens have been sounding due to aircraft infiltration. This Israeli resident has told the ABC her children are unable to leave their home, but it's a completely different story in Tel Aviv.
2: I say that we're not able to go to preschool right now because the term is Chalaliot lo nechmadot, mean rocket ships that are in the sky right now. Life is completely normal in Tel Aviv, but life is not normal for us here.
1: Russia says it will keep striking Ukraine systematically after Ukrainian drones hit an oil terminal and naval base in St. Petersburg. The attack occurred just hours before President Vladimir Putin's Showcase Economic Forum was due to begin in the city. It also follows yesterday's Russian missile and drone assault, which killed at least 22 people across Ukraine. Kremlin spokesperson Dmitry Peskov says the offense will continue.
3: I would like to remind you of the statement issued by the Ministry of Foreign Affairs, which states that our responses will be systematic in nature, and indeed, they already are.
1: Sport now, and West Coast recruit Brandon Stasevich will play his first game for the AFL club in Saturday night's clash against Port Adelaide at Perth Stadium. The 26-year-old has not featured at AFL level since he was part of Brisbane's premiership-winning side last September. Stasevich returned to WA after playing 132 games for the Brisbane Lions and was added to the Eagles leadership group in January. He's played in West Coast's last two WAFL matches as he built up his fitness following knee and calf injuries. You're up to date with ABC News.
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6: Welcome back and thank you for being here. However you're listening, whether you're on the ABC Listen app, you might be on TV Channel 25, streaming on the web, or on the good old-fashioned AM dial, which is great. 702 Sydney, 666 Canberra, or your AM dial across regional New South Wales. Great to have you here. Now, Fred Watson will be along in half an hour or so. We're stargazing once again with Fred. You might have some questions to ask. Fred, very interestingly, is going to explain how the Bright Sparks in construction think they're going to build structures on the moon. yeah, there's a lot going on in that story. How is it possible to bring stuff from Earth, construction materials, to build on the moon? You might have some questions of your own. 1-300-222-702. Natasha Hotman will be along with some of the good news stories of the week. But before we do that, let's talk about the Australian Opal Centre in Lightning Ridge. It was due to open next month. It's this quite incredible architecturally designed building, 12 metre high walls made of concrete. It's semi-underground and it's filled with natural light using some pretty cutting-edge modern technologies. Problem is, it's not yet finished. It's something 85% finished and they've run out of money. Is the Australian Opal Centre destined to become the white elephant of the outback? Or could it become the cultural icon of the outback in the same way that the Sydney Opera House has for Sydney. It was conceived, this idea for an Australian opal centre, back in the 90s by a local group of Lightning Ridge enthusiasts who thought our national gemstone, the opal, deserved to have a global platform, a showcase for our incredibly valuable opals and also a wonderful public collection, the world's biggest, of opalized dinosaur fossils. So, an audacious idea. What's happened? Where are we up to? David Lane is the recently appointed chair of the board for the Australian Opal Centre. It's a non-for-profit organisation, and he joins us now. Hi, David.
7: Good evening, Renee. How are you?
6: It is an audacious idea to build this pretty incredible building, which, as we know, is, you know, 85% complete. What's happened? What's stopping us getting to completion with you know, you could almost see it at its 100% completion. What's the problem? What's the holdup?
7: The problem was that the ASC started the construction phase during COVID and got caught up in all the inflationary cycle around COVID, and we've had numerous during the construction phase, numerous overruns on expenses, on costs, and we've had a shortfall at the construction stage, and we didn't have the money to complete. So it's got to 85%, and we basically run out of money. So at the moment, the building's on hold. It's just it's frozen out there and waiting for more money.
6: So already you've had $17 million from the New South Wales government, close to $9 million from the federal government, $2 million from the local Shire Council, and a couple of million from community donors, but you need more. We've learned today that the New South Wales government has announced a further $1 million, but you need more than that, don't you? You need something like $6 or $7 million to complete.
7: Six or $7 million, and, of course, now that the builders are leaving site, you know, that will cost more to get builders back on site. Every year that goes by, the inflation cost grows. So it's $6 or $7 million at the moment, but give it time and it will continue to grow, that price tag.
6: Has the entire project conceived back in the 1990s, has it all been a bit too ambitious, do you think?
7: Oh, I don't think so. I think you should always try and the board and all the people that have been involved in the project have always aimed for something really unique and something really grand for Lightning Ridge, something unique for the outback of Australia. Maybe we sort of aim too high, maybe that was the issue, but I think it was more to do with the cost overruns. If we'd started construction 5 years earlier, it would have been completed, done and dusted, and within budget. It's just that the building got tangled up with all the inflationary costs.
6: But that is the story of the Sydney Opera House, isn't it? I mean, didn't they get into a tangled mess for decades?
7: It's not only the Australian Opal Centre and the Opera House. I think quite a few buildings do that, don't they?
6: Yeah.
7: It seems to be a habit.
6: So it would be a terrible shame, wouldn't it, for everybody involved, all levels of government, the entire community, and for tourism across Australia. It would be a terrible outcome if you weren't able to see it through, given that you're so close. What do you think?
7: We will finish it, Renee. It will be finished. I have no doubt of that. I can't give you a date that it'll be finished, but I have no doubt that it will be finished. You can't have a building 85% complete sitting out there and not be completed. Mm. It's just a case of how we go about getting that funding to complete it.
6: We need to think more creatively, David. We need to put a call into someone like an Elon Musk.
7: Yeah.
6: He's got $1 trillion.
7: You don't have his number, do you? I'll phone him if you've got his number.
6: Yeah, I'll phone a friend. But seriously, there must be a creative way. I mean, the opal is the national gemstone.
7: That's right. Opal is the national gemstone of Australia. Opal is the state gemstone emblem of New South Wales. Lightning Ridge produces the best opal in the world. The collection is made up of opal from all around Australia, from Cooper Pedy, from Queensland, the Boulder Fields, from Yarwa, from Whitecliffs. It's a magnificent collection. Lightning Ridge is the only significant site of dinosaur fossils in New South Wales. It's some of the collection, some of the pieces in the collection are scientifically priceless, and they're one-offs. They're fossils of 110 million years ago in precious opal.
6: Wow, okay, 110 million-year-old dinosaur fossils. And so if you don't have a place to showcase them, presumably all of those beautiful items you've described would have to go to another museum, probably a capital city museum. So you do need to display it in Lightning Ridge. That is absolutely imperative. I guess the matter is it open now for business? Are you actually trading? Are you opening as a centre?
7: No, because we don't have the space to exhibit even 5% of the collection. We need that centre open before that collection can be fully displayed. A lot of the collection, of course, is scientific value and doesn't have that display role, but the significant proportion of the collection that it is highly displayable, we don't have the space at the moment to display it. I mean, you're talking priceless pieces worth many, many thousands of dollars. You can't just display it anywhere. It has to have certain security measures around it. So at the moment, no, sadly it's in safes. And
6: is that right? So all those precious items are sitting in safes?
7: Yes, basically, yes.
6: Yeah. And so the $1 million that the New South Wales government has announced today, that's just really sort of stopping insolvency barking at the door, is that right?
7: That's basically correct, yes.
6: Yeah.
7: The $1 million will get the whole organisation to remain solvent, protect the collection from any risk of insolvency. That's what that $1 million will go for. It will not get the building open.
6: And what are your chances of lobbying federal government to kick in a bit more money? They've given $9.5 million already. What's a lousy another 5 or 6?
7: At the moment, it seems to be very tight with money, governments. I mean, we haven't stopped hoping, we haven't stopped trying, but at the moment we're not having a lot of success that way.
6: So you're looking for private funding?
7: We're looking at several different options. Private funding's one of them.
6: Have you contacted Gina Reinhart?
7: Yeah, that's another thing that we could do, isn't it?
6: Mm.
7: Twiggy Forest, there's many people that we could contact that have got the money. And that's certainly one of some of the things that we're looking at, private donors. We're also looking at partnerships with local government. We're looking at all sorts of different options.
6: Carl says you can find a GoFundMe page for just about anything these days. How about you get a GoFundMe page for the biggest opal you've got there in the safe?
7: Yeah, $6 or $7 million. That's some GoFundMe page. I suppose anything's possible, isn't it? You've just got to market it right.
6: It seems the way of the world. Have you been to Lightning Ridge? Have you been kind of anywhere near a place that, or maybe you've been opal fossicking yourself? I would love to hear from you. 1-300-222-702. Carl says he went on a trip to Lightning Ridge with an uncle back in the 1990s, and I remember it fondly. But he said, I don't remember seeing any opals. Well, that's the point, isn't it, David Lane? You want people to come and to see the opals.
7: That's right. That is exactly right. Most Australians, let me tell you, don't know what good Australian opal is. They see doublets and they see cheaper opals from around, and they think that they know what Australian apple is when the bulk of good Australian apple goes overseas, the vast bulk of it. And that's one of the things that the Australian Apple Centre would like to do, is show Australians exactly what good apple is and why it's one of the rarest gemstones in the world.
6: It would bring a big international tourism dollar to the town. I mean, it would just be such a travesty if that incredible building, and I had a look at it online, it is a huge building, isn't it?
7: It is a huge building, and it's it was designed by Glenn Merck and Wendy Lewin, and, you know, two of Australia's most renowned architects. And it will be a tragedy if it wasn't finished. That's why we're determined that it will be finished.
6: How big is it? How can you kind of give us an image?
7: No, it's... Well, it's probably 100 metres long by about 70 metres wide over two floors. It's an impressive building. It's certainly unique.
6: Tony is here. David Lane, the chair of the Australian Apple Centre, is with us. Hello, Tony.
8: Hello there.
6: You're in Canberra.
8: David, in terms of the money needed, was it $6 or $7 million to complete the building?
6: That's right, six or seven mil, yeah.
8: Wow, that's a drop in the ocean. Okay, if government funding is really tight and they won't, you know, okay, good on New South Wales Gov to stump up $1 million, surely Clive Palmer could afford it. Surely there'd be a range of jewellers, jewellery shops around Australia who might chip in a little bit and raise that money. Surely there's other corporate interests, banks, whatever.
6: David?
7: Don't worry, Tony. We do have quite a few people in mind to contact, private benefactors, and if there's anybody out there that has suggestions, we're more than welcome to. You're more welcome to contact us, and we will certainly listen.
8: Surely, seriously, down the track, if you set up that museum, that would be a tourism magnet for Lightning Ridge. And that will
7: be a tourism magnet for Western New South Wales. It really would.
6: Yeah,
8: there you go. Anyway, all the best with it.
6: Good on you. Thank you for your enthusiasm, Tony. David Lane, it sounds like you've got a plan. You're not going to give up. 85% complete. You're so close to the finish line. I'm sure something will happen, whether it's, you know, a great benefactor, whether it's a big corporate like Tony suggests, whether it's a GoFundMe page, I don't know. But keep going.
7: We will, most certainly. Now, if you come up with Elon's phone number, don't forget to do it.

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4: 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I feel good.

0: for some of the good news of the week. Evening's producer, Natasha Hotman. Hello.
1: Hello, Renee.
0: Take us to the Great Barrier Reef. We don't often hear good news about the Great Barrier Reef.
1: No.
0: But this is lovely news about the green sea turtle.
1: Yes, the Great Barrier Reef green sea turtle. So there's been wonderful results this year with these turtle hatchlings. More than 9,100 of these Great Barrier Reef green sea turtle hatchlings have begun their journey to the sea after the success of a project by marine wildlife scientists. So the way that this project works is they relocate the eggs from Rain Island to Sir Charles Hardy Island. And the reason why they have to relocate the eggs is because on Rain Island, it's where these turtles for years have been nesting. Over up to 100,000 females in a year nest on Rain Island. But rising sea levels, climate change, the sand temperature has warmed up, and it means that a lot of these eggs are being destroyed by the sea, by the tides, and the steep slopes of this island as well are making it really hard for these females to climb up and for the hatchlings to climb down, which means they often flip over as they're heading towards the sea. So what these scientists have done is that they take these eggs from this island, move them 80 kilometres to Charles Hardy Island, and they protect them. And what they also do is they're lowering the temperature of the sand that these eggs are kept in, which is also important because these sea turtles, the sex of the turtle is determined

0: They've been so successful. 82% of the eggs have hatched and made their way to the sea. So wonderful work happening up north of Cairns.
1: Yeah, and if you make your way to the sea and you're successful, you've got a pretty good chance of surviving, because it's the peril of crossing that very wide beach. You know, you've got birds coming down.
0: Yes.
1: You know, picking you and eating you, and there's a whole bunch of things that happen between the nest and actually getting into the water. It's a very difficult life for a young turtle hatchling to make it.
0: I know. Their first day, so much happens. It's like the biggest day of their life.
1: Yeah, that's right. Breathe easy. You've made it into the water. Now, this is a lovely story about two Brentons.
0: Yes,

0: from Adelaide to Darwin back in 1926 that Captain Baggett did. And, you know, it's over 7,000 kilometre journey, these 12 passengers. What I found interesting about this story is one of the passengers from the original journey was Mr. Whittenbury's great-grandfather, Clarence Jutt. So he obviously grew up in a family where they've talked about this amazing journey.
1: On. One of the Brentons. His great-grandfather.
0: Yes.
1: Was travelling with Captain Baggett 100 years ago.
0: Yes.
1: Through the centre of the country.
0: Yes.
1: And they're travelling along the old Overland Telegraph line.
0: Yes, that's what the track is called. Old Overland Telegraph line. And yes, they're doing it in two vintage 1925 Studebaker cars, which it's a sight to see those cars travelling through the middle of Australia.
1: They're incredibly beautiful, but I'm not sure how robust they are for the outback. You would imagine that they're going to have a few accidents, or not accidents, but car breakdowns.
0: I think they'll just have to maintain the cars along the way with the challenges that come.
1: Okay, so have they started?
0: So they started on the 18th. They left Adelaide on the 18th of May, 100 years ago.
1: Right.
0: And they did that this year as well.
1: And they're arriving at the end of this week?
0: June 6th is when they're expected to arrive in Darwin.
1: Very interesting. Well, I hope they're going well. I wonder if they're listening to us tonight in their 1925 Studebaker.
0: I hope so.
1: Maybe not. Tash, finally, the other good news you bring, the third story is of a dog that's been rescued off the rocks on the far south coast of New South Wales.
0: Oh, this adorable dog that's, you know, white and brown. It was washed off into the water and then it swam out into the middle of the water about 200 to 300 metres offshore. And that's where someone spotted it from an observation tower up in Batemans Bay. And when they spotted it, there was immediately a rescue team assembled from Marine Rescue. They got out a jet ski, a rescue vessel, the crews arrived, and they'd found that this dog had swum all the way out to Snapper Island, which is about 800 metres offshore. And it was swimming, they think if to swim that far, it would have been 20 minutes to half an hour before it made it to that island. This poor pooch has been through a lot. And the crew then had the task of chasing this dog around for about an hour to coax it back onto the back of this jet ski, where they secured it with a cute little collar, and the dog got a ride on a jet ski before it went onto the vessel. Then the vessel took it back to land. And yeah, it got saved. He had a whole ordeal, but the good

0: It is time to look to the stars and a very big welcome to Professor Fred Watson. Hello, Fred.
1: Hello, Renee.
0: It's been a long time, hasn't it, that we've spoken?
1: It's been a while. Welcome back.
0: Thank you.
1: Good to be with you, as the Pollies say.
0: Fred, how have you been the last 6 or so weeks?
1: Oh, fine. I was in Europe. Some of the fields of astronomy that I was quite closely connected with a decade or so ago. I've done other things since then, but it was nice to catch up with not only the topics, but the people as well, people I worked closely with in the early 2000s. So that was good.
0: It's great to be talking to you again. Now, let's get into it. 1-300-222-702 is the number to ask Fred a question, or the text line 0467-922-702. Jerry in Heathcote is hot off the press. His question, the Big Bang. Fred, what was there that exploded that caused the Big Bang? I'm a bit sceptical. Can you convince me?
1: There's not really any need to be sceptical because it's obvious from all our observations, and some of them are really easy to make. We've known about them for more than 100 years. It's obvious that there was some sort of event which we... we interpret it as the beginning of the universe, some sort of explosive event. Now, the question of what it was and how it happened and whether it happened in a way that we can even conceive, these are very difficult questions because when you look at the sort of theoretical basis, we observe the universe expanding and you can very easily do a sort of a backward rewind to work out that something happened 13.8 billion years ago, which we call the Big Bang. It was a name given to this phenomenon by Fred Hoyle, a very distinguished British astronomer who didn't believe in it, so he called it the Big Bang to disparage it, but now we're stuck with that name. So when you apply the wonders of mathematics and the basic mathematics in how we think of the universe come from Einstein's relativity theory, when you do solutions of those equations for the universe as a whole, you get an answer that says that there was this explosive event at the beginning, which started as what we call a singularity, a point with no dimensions. So something happened, there was something there that caused this singularity to release enormous amounts of energy, which we now see as matter in the universe. But the equations actually don't tell you any of the details of why that happened. And also they suggest that not only was space and time, not only was space created in that event, but time was too. And so in a sense, that sounds like a cop-out because, some people say, what was there before the Big Bang? Well, if time started with the Big Bang, there was no such thing as before because, the time is not defined. Mm-hmm. And that's the way the theory leads us to believe the situation was. That doesn't really answer Jerry's question, but it perhaps explains why we're so glib about this event having occurred. And I should just say that there are a number of people who think we've got it wrong, that perhaps there was something before and possibly the Big Bang was actually an explosion within an already existing universe. The problem is we have no way of determining that. The observations won't let us do that. So the bottom line, as we often say in cosmology, in the beginning there was nothing and then it exploded. That's basically the story.
0: I hope that satisfies you somewhat, Jerry. George wants to know, Fred, if stars are created from the same primordial soup, why do some stars get so much larger than our sun?
1: Yeah, there's a lot of nuances to this. So stars are created from many different environments, and we can see the evidence of those environments in what they're made of. When you look back in time, as we can in astronomy, to the very early universe, you find stars that were basically composed of hydrogen and helium, which are the stuff that was created in the Big Bang. But when you look at stars now, you find that they're in a sense, contaminated, although that's the wrong word, because we're part of the contamination here on our planet, they've got other elements in them. And those elements come from the furnaces inside stars, things like oxygen, carbon, nitrogen, all of those, calcium, all the common elements are actually created in stars. And when those stars explode, that basically dissipates this material in what we call the interstellar medium, and new generations of stars are born. So that explains why you get stars with a different composition, but not necessarily why stars of a different size are born. And that seems to be more due to the local conditions within the gas cloud.

0: which a star forms. If you've got plenty of gas there, you can actually form big stars. And we believe that in the early universe, when hydrogen and helium were very abundant, and the universe was smaller then, so the pressures were higher. There was more of this stuff. It was at a higher pressure. Then you formed very big stars indeed, perhaps up to 100 times the mass of the sun. Big stars like that don't last long. They burn through their hydrogen very quickly and turn into an exploding star, probably within just a few million years, which is a short time in astronomy. So yes, it's the local conditions that determine how big a star is.
1: Yeah, good one. Martin is with us in Engadine. Hello, Martin.
2: Hi, how are you?
1: Great, go ahead.
2: Just wanted to see why small planets have like moons and like bigger planets have like moons as well. Like, why do small planets have moons and come to gravity and stuff like that?
1: Why do small planets have
2: moons?
1: Moons, and sometimes bigger planets don't have so many moons.
2: Yeah.
0: It's the other way around. When you look at the rocky planets, the four planets of the inner solar system, of which we live on one, so it's Mercury, Venus, the Earth and Mars. Between them, they've got three moons. One is our moon, which is actually relatively large compared with the size of the Earth. When you look at planets and their moons, usually the moons are very tiny. Our moon is actually quite big. It's about an 80th of the mass of the Earth. It's about a quarter of the diameter. So it's a big object. That's quite unusual, because when you look at Mars, it's got two moons, the biggest of which is 23 kilometres across. They're called Phobos and Deimos, and they're tiny worlds that may be captured asteroids. But then when you go, beyond the asteroid belt, which is that region between Mars and Jupiter, you find the gas giant planets, which have very large numbers of moons. And I think the new record is held by Saturn, and I believe the number is 297 moons that we now know of orbiting around Saturn. And we think it's all about gravity. That's the bottom line. The bigger the object that you're creating when worlds are being formed in what we call the protoplanetary disk, this is the planet formation process, the bigger worlds collect moons of their own. They collect smaller worlds in orbit around them. And certainly the bigger moons in the solar system, for example, Ganymede, Jupiter, one of Jupiter's moons, Titan, one of Saturn's moons, they're both bigger than Mercury. They're large objects. They've formed almost like planets. And then at the other end of the scale, you get bits of debris which are almost certainly captured asteroids that have wandered into the gravitational pull of a planet and are captured by them. So that kind of gives you part of the answer, Martin, because we know, for example, Jupiter's right next to the asteroid belt. Its giant gravity is very adept at plucking things out of that asteroid belt, and that's one reason why Jupiter and then Saturn both have large numbers of moons.
1: Hope that explains it. Yeah, you did. That's very well explained. Richard in Albion Park. Hello, Richard.
3: Hello.
1: Yeah. Shoot.
3: Hi, Professor Smith. I'm not going to shoot, although I am ex-military.
0: Thank you, Richard.
1: Duck.
3: No problem at all. I'd have trouble aiming down the phone line anyway. Quick question about the hexagonal shape. I remember reading some time ago that NASA had discovered, I forget which planet it was, that one of the moons, I think around one of the gas giants, had hexagonal patterns in the icy surface of the moon. And bees, their cells, like in the hive, are in the hexagonal pattern. Why does nature seem to prefer a hexagon?
1: Ooh.
0: Yeah, a great question. And a hexagon is sort of defined by a 60-degree angle, and that 60-degree angle seems to suit a lot of these processes. One of the worlds that you might be thinking of, and it's not a moon, it's a dwarf planet, that's Pluto. And we see on Pluto, from the observations that were made in a flyby back in 2015, this sort of region of frozen nitrogen, which has patterns on it which are basically hexagonal. And I think the same exists on other, as you said, some of the moons of the gas giant planets. And it's a, so think of something that happens on Earth, and that is the phenomenon of columnar basalt. When basalt cools, it often generates these hexagonal columns, and that's due to the crystal structure of the material that is basically freezing from a liquid format. And I think the same is true with many of the worlds that we're talking about, because they tend to be covered in ice. In the case of Pluto, it's so cold on the surface of Pluto, that is frozen nitrogen rather than frozen water. But on some of the inner moons, like the, you know, Europa, one of Jupiter's moons, that's covered in ice. And so it's the same phenomenon. You get this, as the thing turns from a liquid into a solid, you get crystalline structures that form the hexagons. The one I thought you were going to talk about, Richard, is perhaps even more interesting, and that is that around the north pole of the planet Saturn itself, the gas giant Saturn, there is this hexagonal cloud, which is astonishing to look at. It was imaged by the Cassini spacecraft back in the early 2000s, and it's perfectly hexagonal. And it comes about because of jet streams around the pole of Saturn that create vortices at the corners, once again having this hexagonal distribution of vortices that gives you a perfect hexagon. So nature does not abhor a hexagon. It obviously likes it.
1: Fascinating. Thank you. Thank you, Richard. Sorry, did you want to add something?
3: No. Thank you.
1: Good on you. A few more questions here on the text line, but let's get to some of your stories tonight. I'm particularly interested, Fred Watson, in how minds are being turned to the building of structures on the moon. There's a neat little article here that's worked out the cost of shipping materials from Earth to the moon would be $1 million to $1.3 million per kilogram to do that, which is just an impossible ask. How are they proposing to build humans' first permanent lunar base on the moon?
0: Yeah, a great question. And you put your finger on the big problem. If you're going to take stuff up to the moon to build it, it's going to cost more than the entire budget of our planet, probably. And so what's happened here, and the reason why this story is in the news, it's a group at Texas A&M University that's basically set up an institution that will look at how humans might construct buildings and other habitations on the lunar surface using the raw materials that they have available. There's a lovely quote from one of the scientists involved with this, which is, we're looking past the era of flags and footprints. And in fact, NASA has said that they want a permanent presence on the moon by 2040. So how are you going to do it with $1 to $1.3 million a kilogram to get stuff up there? And basically, what they are doing is using the environment itself as part of, as they describe it, part of the lunar supply chain. Now, the environment on the moon is obviously very different from the environment on Earth. It's a very dusty surface. It has this appalling temperature range of from night to day of 300 degrees Celsius. It's about minus 173 at night, plus 127 during the day. And so that, you know, that immediately gives you a whole new regime of how materials behave under conditions like that. And also lunar dust and soil, we know from the Apollo missions, is very unforgiving. It sticks to everything. It's got sharp corners. It's very, very fine dust like talcum powder, but rather than being rounded like particles of talcum powder are, it's got sharp corners. That's the way that the solar radiation actually erodes it. And so it sticks to everything, including humans. The first case of lunar hay fever was recorded by one of the returning astronauts from the moon, because he breathed in lunar dust on the from his spacesuit when he got back in the lunar module. So all that's to be taken into account. And this group at Texas A&M University, they're basically taking the lunar regolith, that's a posh name for the lunar soil,

0: not as a hazard, but as a resource. And so they're looking at how you might 3D print buildings using this material and other really quite exciting ideas for this sort of potential permanent habitation on the moon, which remains to be seen. That's a long way down the track, and clearly there's a lot of work to be done on this, but it looks as though things might be heading in an interesting direction.
1: 2040 is not that far down the track. I mean, we're all talking about the Brisbane Olympics in 2032, and that feels like it's, you know, coming just around tomorrow. The corner. They've started the construction on the stadium this week in Brisbane. So 2040 is not that long away. Are you serious that they're considering 3D printing the lunar base from the moon dust?
0: It just, yeah, that's right. You exactly so. You use machines that can probably by welding it together, 3D print walls and things of that sort, the lunar regolith. What an extraordinary capability. I think the group that are doing this work have got a lot of experience in some of the most extreme environments on our own planet. They've done work in hot places and cold places

0: And have learned from that. So perhaps the technologies that they're evolving might be what we eventually see evolving on the moon.
1: Amazing. Amanda in Forrester's Beach is asking, would it be possible to deal with our nuclear waste problem here on Earth by sending it deep into space?
0: It's a question that's quite often asked, actually, and it's a sensible one too. In fact, usually people say, why don't we just dump it into the sun, which is a giant nuclear reactor? The problem is, to do that, you need huge amounts of energy, because it's not just dropping something into the sun. You've got to get rid of, if you've got, you shove nuclear waste up into orbit around the Earth, but then you've got to get rid of the Earth's motion in order to drop it into the sun. And that turns out to be an extremely energy demanding operation. And putting it in space, the problem is, how do you do that? You're going to have a rocket which has got a whole lot of radioactive material on it, ionizing radiation coming from it. Who's going to light the fuse with the certainty that the rocket's not going to do what Jeff Bezos's New Glenn rocket did last week, which was blow itself to pieces? And you don't want that to happen, because you'd spread nuclear waste all around. There will be virtually no launch site in the world, I think, that would be capable of taking on the job of getting rid of many tons of nuclear waste, which is what we're talking about here.
1: And finally, Fred, the search for extraterrestrial life, it's always fascinating and it always pricks people's ears up. There's a Dutch astrobiologist who says we don't need to just be concerned about false positives, but also we need to be aware of false negatives. Explain.
0: Yes, that's right. So false positives. What we're looking for in the quest to find living organisms beyond our own planet, and this applies both to the rovers on Mars, as well as giant telescopes looking at the atmospheres of planets going around other stars. What we're always looking for are things called biomarkers. And biomarkers are basically phenomena produced by living organisms, whether that is particular chemicals in the atmosphere of a planet or particular chemicals on Mars or whatever. And so biomarkers are an issue there. We would love to know about a guaranteed, genuine biomarker that couldn't be produced in any other way by natural chemistry, for example. And that's why we're all concerned about false positives, because there have already been several observations reported that are said to be observations of biomarkers. A very famous one from chemicals in the atmosphere of Venus a few years ago, which turned out to be a false positive. So
1: Now,
0: that's
1: just to be clear,
0: what.
1: a false positive is when it incorrectly indicates that there's something present when it's not.
0: Correct. So you're saying, oh, we found signs of life, but then they say, no, but that can be produced chemically rather than biologically. Oh, well, it's not a sign of life then. That's a false positive. But this scientist is saying we also need to be on guard against false negatives. And I think she's thinking very much about, I suspect the planet Mars is front of mind here, because we are planning eventually to send astronauts to Mars. Do we want them treading on Martian microbes that we don't know about? Because basically we've recorded a false negative of Mars on Mars. We said we haven't found anything that looks like life or past life, certainly not present life, therefore there's not life here.
1: And we're
0: What
1: wrong.
0: she is saying is we could be wrong,
1: We could be
0: exactly.
1: wrong.
0: So false negatives are to be watched out for.
1: Fred, it's always a delight to chat to you. We'll do it all again next Wednesday.
0: I look forward to it,
1: Good
0: Renee.
1: on you.
0: Thank you very much.
1: Thank you,
0: Cheers.
1: Fred. Australia's astronomer at large, Professor Fred Watson. Thank you
2: This is
1: for all your calls
2: Evenings
1: and texts.
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1: And thank you to you, Louise, in Dalton, who says, my grandfather was part of the expedition 100 years ago for Captain Edward Baggett. Oh, yeah. 100 years ago, travelling up from Adelaide to Darwin on the old telegraph line. There you go. It's being reenacted as we speak. And Mark says, yes, it's being reenacted in a vintage Studebaker car. But in fact, they were very reliable and very sturdy vehicles. They were so

0: as cars till the early 1970s in Australia. So that the boys will probably do well, the Brenton boys. Couple of minutes away from the 10 o'clock news, and then Philip Clark will be with you on Nightlife, and he's here now. Hello, Phil.
1: G'day, Renee. How are you?
0: Ever been in a vintage Studio Baker?
1: No.
0: Would you like to?
1: Hardly ever been in a vintage car, really.
0: Oh.
1: Don't know why. There have been lots of them around, haven't they? Never rattled around in an old Model T or anything, really.
0: Oh, well.
1: Rattled around in my old dad's console, but it wasn't a vintage. He would have been offended to think it was a vintage car at the time. But there we go. Hey, we're going to look at whether birds are brainy tonight. You caught someone with a bird brain and they're usually offended. You shouldn't be, because birds are smart. And my expert tonight will tell you just how smart they are. What's the dumbest bird in the world and what's the smartest bird in the world? We'll find out. You might have some interesting stories of smart bird behaviour.
0: Yeah, that's
1: so
0: good.
1: So give us a bell.
0: Who's the expert?
1: Professor Louis Lefebvre. Excellent. He's a professor at McGill University. He's a world expert in animal behaviour. He's got a new book out called A Bird's IQ. There you go.
0: Well, get your calls in quick. 1-300-222-702. And I'll catch you tomorrow night, same time. It's 10 o'clock news time.

0: ABC News. Good evening, I'm Noni Edwards. Police in Victoria have charged six people as part of an ongoing investigation into the death of a man whose body was discovered in a park in Melbourne's West last month. A 30-year-old man was allegedly kidnapped at knife point from his South Morang home in the early hours of May 15, with his body located next to a children's playground in Tarnit shortly after. Following investigations, a 23-year-old man and four 17-year-old boys were arrested in suburbs across Melbourne's West and hit with several charges, including murder. An 18-year-old man has also been charged with several charges, including assisting an offender. All six males will face court tomorrow. Three people have been charged in WA with attempting to smuggle a Queensland fugitive out of Australia. On Monday, WA's Joint Organised Crime Task Force arrested the trio and the fugitive after intercepting a luxury yacht off the coast of Exmouth in the Pilbara. The 32-year-old Queensland fugitive, an alleged bikie gang member, appeared in a Perth court on Tuesday and was remanded in custody. A man and a woman, both from Queensland, have been charged with attempted people smuggling. A third person who allegedly drove the fugitive to Exmouth has also been charged. Former Australian Prime Minister Malcolm Turnbull is sceptical Australia will get the submarines promised under the AUKUS security deal. Australia was initially meant to get at least two used and one new Virginia-class submarine through the arrangement, but it will now get three second-hand subs. Mr Turnbull says the change in the deal is substantial and has described the project as a train wreck.
1: The big problem is that it's very likely we'll get nothing. Because the Americans are not producing enough submarines to meet their own needs and ours.
0: A hybrid drink can that can't be recycled has received the dubious title of Australia's Worst Packaging. The inaugural Unpack It Awards, organised by national environmental groups, received hundreds of public nominations. The so-called Franken cans feature an aluminium lid welded onto a plastic cup. The Plastic Free Foundation Executive Director Rebecca Prince-Ruiz says they've become increasingly trendy at Australian cafes.
2: If they end up in the plastic stream, they're contaminated because of the aluminium. If they end up in the aluminium stream, they're contaminating with the plastic. It's a really problematic form of packaging.
0: Heading overseas, and recently released body cam footage shows the moment UK police arrested a dying teenager as his killer claimed he was the victim of a racist attack. The incident sparked violent protests in Southampton as the country's policing minister calls for changes to anti-racism guidelines. Europe correspondent Mazoe Ford reports.
3: In it, we hear Henry Novak say nine times, "I can't breathe," and four times that I've been stabbed. But then the last thing that we hear in the police body camera footage is Henry Novak being read his rights, saying that he is being put under arrest for assault. We also see in that video earlier police talking to Vikram Digwa, who is the man who stabbed Henry Novak. Vikram Digwa told police he had been the victim of a racist attack that was a lie. So police there very much listening to Vikram Digwa as Henry Novak lay there dying.
0: Israel has increased its bombardment of Lebanon just one day after the US President Donald Trump convinced Israel's Benjamin Netanyahu to pull back from attacking the capital, Beirut. Middle East correspondent Matthew Doran has more from northern Israel.
4: It shows that Israel is continuing its bombardment against claimed Hezbollah sites. We know that the ongoing criticism of Israel is that civilians are being caught up in this and the civilian infrastructure is also being hit. There were some quite dramatic pictures which emerged yesterday local time from Tyre, where a hospital was severely damaged as a result of a strike which hit nearby there. Israel Katz, the Israeli defence minister, has said that as far as Israel is concerned, there is no ceasefire in southern Lebanon. And that is quite at odds with what Donald Trump, the US president, was saying, that he convinced Israel and Hezbollah to stop attacking each other.
0: To sport now, and Cricket PNG has come up with a program to use the sport to teach maths to school students. A pilot program's already seen pupils' results improve. The creator, Australian volunteer Tony Healy, says the aim is to take the program Learning Through Cricket Numeracy nationwide.
5: We've already done a professional development session in Goroka, and we had development officers from Lae, Kimbe, Anga. They come and participate in the activities. So it's not Port Moresby-centric. We're going to take this numeracy program across the country, wherever cricket's played.
6: Who will win the AI race? Has gambling become our national sport?
7: Questions. They've never been more important. So the one thing we'll never question is our duty to keep asking. ABC News. Keep asking.
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2: Yes, well, hello and how are you? Philip Clark with you on ABC Radio. This is Nightlife. It's Wednesday. It's the 3rd of June. It's the first hour of the program. How are you? 6 past 10. It's 6 past 8 in Western Australia, South Australia and the Territory. It's 24 to 10 right through the Pacific with Radio Australia as well. 6 past 10 in Moresby, in Kiribati. It's 6 past midnight. It's 6 past 11 in Port Vila, Tonga and Samoa. It's 6 past 1. You should be hearing us loud and clear everywhere on broadcast. You can get us on the ABC Listen app, of course, and you can get us on your TV, channel 25. Grab our podcasts, by the way, on the ABC Listen app as well. Coming up in the first hour, are you smarter than a bird? Are you a bird brain? Or do you think birds are smart? I'm going to talk to a world expert in animal behaviour. His latest book is called A Bird's IQ. Birds turn out to be a whole lot smarter than maybe we think they are. And you've probably got examples of that if you're a bird lover as well. Joe from Long Worry has already texted me saying, hey, I'm a confessed bird nerd. So if you are, you'll enjoy this conversation in our first hour. Grab our podcasts, by the way. If you didn't catch up with our discussion last night with independent financial advisor Nick Bruning, and what to do if you've got an investment property in the wake of the capital gains tax changes and so on announced in the budget, then check it out. Here's a little from it.
3: What happens on the 1st of July next year? You actually have to get the asset valued, which is easy for things like shares and stuff like that. But properties, you're going to have to get a valuation on the property as of the 1st of July.
2: If you've got an investment unit, for example.
3: Yep, yep.
2: So on the 1st of July next year, you've got to get a value on it.
3: You will. And here's the thing. The ATO will be putting out a model or some sort of a calculator allowed to estimate the value as of that date. But from that date forward, you're up for capital gains tax. It's not a 50% discount anymore. It's simply whatever the growth is, less an allowance for inflation. So that full profit, less the allowance for inflation, gets added to your income for that year.
2: 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Check it out on the ABC Listen app. Just put Nightlife into the search bar. And

0: away you go. You can also download all our podcasts on the website, abc.net.au/nightlife. No problems in reception and maintenance tonight. There could be some issues through Mildura, Longreach and Manjum up in WA, but it's much later on, so I'll let you know about all that. But otherwise, in the meantime, you should be getting us loud and clear. Breaking news coming through about the Ukraine-Russia war, by the way. The Ukrainians, they're audacious, aren't they? They've been suffering an absolute caning by Russian missiles and drones over the last week or so. Well, they've hit back just on the eve of Vladimir Putin going to St. Petersburg for an economic summit. Ukrainians audaciously have launched drones from who knows where. If you look at a map, they've flown all the way to St. Petersburg and blown up Russian warships. So anyway, that horror continues. If there are developments there, of course, or indeed on the Iran-US war too, we will let you know in the program. All right, what's on tonight? First up, in the first hour, we're going bird watching, but not on the lookout for pretty plumage or obscure bird calls. We're going to peer into the brains of birds. A new book argues they're much smarter and more adaptable than we give them credit for. I'll be talking to Professor Louis Lefebvre. He's a biologist and an internationally renowned expert on animal behaviour in this first hour. And his latest book, A Bird's IQ, is going to be the subject of our chat. So you might like to join that or ask him a question. Nightlife news breakdown in the second hour, led tonight by Hugh Remington. Hugh will discuss the latest GDP figures. The visit, interesting visit by the Solomon Islands' new Prime Minister, who look as though they might be deciding to pivot back to Australia after flirting with China for a bit. That is good news, I would have thought. So we'll try and unpick that. Also try and get a large household shovel to shovel away the BS that's been ladled on the Australian public about the submarines. Dear oh dear, what fools do they think we are, do you think? You might like to join that chorus, discussion later. Ian Verinder will be with us as usual on a Wednesday. He's looking at the AI data boom. If you look at the recent GDP figures, the growth in AI is underpinning a lot of the relatively reasonable figures in business growth in Australia. So we'll talk about that as well. A lot of hype in recent years about honey being a superfood. I really hate that term, superfood. It's stupid and misleading. But honey turns out to have a whole lot of qualities that maybe you didn't know about. We know about its antiseptic and antibiotic qualities. There are others as well. So we're going to unpick honey. If you love a big whack of honey on warm toast, who doesn't? Who doesn't like that? We'll listen up for that conversation in our second hour as well. So we'll do that. We'll play the Mighty Challenge and we'll have time in the last hour for issues that you want to talk about in our issue of the day. There's plenty of things to talk about. 1-300-800-222 is my number. You can text me on 0467-922-702. Love to hear from you, of course, and love it if you want to be part of the program tonight.
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0: Yes, well, call someone bird-brained and you're usually not being that kind, are they? People take exception to it. But maybe they shouldn't. As we learn more about our feathered friends, you realise that being bird-brained might not be an insult at all. It's not an insult to Professor Louis Lefebvre. He's Emeritus Professor of Biology at McGill University. He's a world-renowned expert in animal behaviour, and his latest book, titled A Bird's IQ, Innovation, Intelligence and Problem Solving in the Avian World. He's looked at the comparative intelligence of a variety of birds based on thousands of studies and, of course, his own research. It turns out that birds are far brighter than previously thought, and this might give them an edge that could see them survive longer on the planet as a species than humanity. If you think we're going down the toilet, birds not so much. Anyway, he joins us now to talk all things avian. If you'd like to have a chat or relate an anecdote, love you to. Professor Louis Lefebvre is our guest. Louis, good evening to you. Welcome to Nightlife.
3: Thank you. Thank you. Good to be with you.
0: It's great to be with you too. I always love this observation, which I'm sure is still true, isn't it? That when we look at a bird today, there is a direct link.

0: Not Link. There is a direct line all the way back to the dinosaurs, isn't there? That what we're looking at is descendants of the dinosaurs. Is that still what the scientific view is?
1: Yeah, some of the dinosaurs obviously ended up in an extinction, in a dead-end extinction, and other dinosaurs over millions of years gave us what we have today as birds. So there's a part of the dinosaurs that are surviving all around us today.
0: Hmm. Yeah, no, it's interesting to ponder, isn't it, when you look at them, thinking, they have been around for maybe quite a long time, like tens of millions, maybe hundreds of millions of years.
1: Well, yeah, some of the birds that actually what you have in Australia, the emu, ostriches and big flightless birds have been around for something like 100 million years, 90 million years.
0: Hmm. Can we put something to bed straight away, just because people might have, your reputation might precede you, Louis, that I'm sure you were once down on record as saying that the emu was the dumbest bird in the world. Subsequent tests have proven this not to be the case. Just in case Australians are getting a bit angsty about this, is the emu the dumbest bird in the world?
1: Actually, the last time I was on ABC Radio, I actually said that. And the context in which I said that was actually something that maybe reflects something of the relationship between British people and Australian people. I was at a meeting in Washington in the early 2000s, and I had just presented my measure of innovation in birds. And a bunch of journalists got together, and all of them were British except one. And they asked me, what's the dumbest bird in the world, Louis? And I said, the emu. And they all turned to the Australian and they sort of smirked and said, ha, ha, ha. And that became sort of like a news item. And I went on ABC Radio to try to justify that. But I owe Australians an apology because, like, I think a year or two ago, people did a test on three species of those big flightless birds to which emus belong. And it turns out that all the emus involved in the test of problem solving actually solved the problem. And the ones that didn't were the ostriches. So now maybe I'm going to make some South African, I'm going to have problems in South Africa. But I would like to amend it by saying, no, I think the ostrich is the stupidest bird in the world.
0: In the sense that in tests, apparently, the ostrich doesn't appear to have learned anything. Is that right?
1: Well, it's like problem solving. So what you do is that you have food, but you put the food in front of the animal, and there's a transparent barrier between the animal and the food. And the animal has to solve the problem by either removing the transparent barrier or moving around the transparent barrier or flipping it in order to get at the food. And the emus had a 3 out of 3. The three emus that were tested all succeeded, but none of the ostriches did. Mm. So there you go.
0: Yes, well, actually, in Australia here, I don't know, you may not have heard of this, Louis, and I forgive you for not knowing about it, but there was a famous historical episode called, in Western Australia here, called the Emu Wars, where people, the army went to war against rampaging emus and didn't do so well. Anyway, let's put that historical issue to one side. When we talk about bird intelligence, what do we mean here? Do we mean the same thing as human intelligence? Mind you, we can't even agree as humans what intelligence is either, can we?
1: No, of course not. So, sorry, this is morning in southern Quebec rather than evening in Australia. Yeah. So I've got a little bit of the morning thing.
0: Morning, grab yourself a coffee. Have you had some?
1: yeah, right. So the question of intelligence is not so much how you define it. It's how can we find a common definition that can include both humans, which we think have been selected for extreme intelligence, and other animals. So what I came up with is innovation. So we say that humans are innovative because we're always inventing new things. And that's creating problems because now we have climate change, we have over-industrialization, we have all sorts of problems, pollution, because of the inventions we have. So if you define intelligence as innovation, just one aspect of intelligence, you can measure that in many of the other animals and humans. So you can measure this in birds, you can measure this in primates. And ornithologists and bird watchers, what you would call bird nerds in Australia, have been noticing and publishing thousands and thousands of examples of things that they've seen birds do that seem to them unusual, never been reported before, intelligent, opportunistic, or whatever. And I've been using these observations by bird watchers to quantify how many different innovations a given species has in order to be able to compare birds. And then other people in England have done the same thing with primates. So we actually now have a number that allows us to categorize a given species as more or less innovative, and then use those numbers in all sorts of analyses that we can do with big data.
0: Yes, we've domesticated some birds, haven't we? Sort of, I suppose. Domestic chickens, I suppose you'd describe as domesticated birds. Other birds seem not to mind us. What do you think our relationship is generally?
1: Well, that's also an important, that's a really important question, because one of the things that pushed me to develop this innovation measure is that what we used to do to sort of assess intelligence in birds is to bring them into the lab to catch them and then give them a problem to solve or something to learn. Problem with that is that you can only do so much in a given amount of time. So you're never going to be able to end up with enough species to conclude. It took me years and years and years at the McGill Field Station in Barbados to test a species of dove that I thought would be really interesting to compare to pigeons. And it takes months and months and years for one species to understand what's going on. How can you gather enough data to get something that's wide enough and broad enough to conclude? So what I thought is, and the second thing is, some birds are really scared of you in captivity. Some birds don't mind you. You probably have birds in Australia that hardly are bothered by people. Some birds are very invasive. And other birds are very skittish. And if the bird is skittish, then you're not measuring it as a dumb species. You're just not able to get anything out of it in a test because it's afraid of you and it's afraid of the test. So by looking at innovation in the wild, where the animal actually is instead of captivity, you can go around one of the problems of having to measure birds by testing.
0: Birds certainly use, if we use this as a measure of intelligence, and we often do, tool making and tool use, birds do this, don't they? Well, not every bird, but lots of birds do.
1: Yes, you've got basically the most intelligent bird. If we're going to, we've talked about emus and ostriches as being at one end. Let's go to the other end. The most intelligent bird in the world is a bird that lives on the islands of New Caledonia, which is next to New Zealand. And that bird is called the New Caledonian crow. And it not only uses tools, it actually makes tools. So there's been some really nice studies done in the wild by a person called Gavin Hunt in New Caledonia. And then there's been some really nice experimental studies, because one of the nice things, once you've found an intelligent behavior in the wild, if you can get birds in captivity to do it in captivity, then you can see how far they go. You can test the limits of their intelligence, make the problem as difficult as possible to see where they stop in terms of being able to solve the problem. And some really great work was done by Alex Taylor and Russell Gray from New Zealand on these New Caledonian crows.
0: Birds don't seem to have very big brains relative to their bodies in the way, say, that humans do. I don't know. I haven't measured this. Maybe you have. But brain size itself is not necessarily a cue to intelligence in birds, is it or not?
1: The problem with measuring brain size is, how do you do it and what do you measure? So the easiest thing to do is to go to museums and look at in the drawers of those museums. And in the 19th century and 18th century, people used to shoot birds and basically bring them back and put them in museum drawers. So there's thousands of species for which we have a cranium from a given species of bird. And what you can do with that cranium is measure the volume inside of that skull. And that tells you how big the brain was inside that skull. And that allows you to get thousands of species. The problem is,

0: We all know that, for instance, if you have a huge car, it doesn't necessarily mean that it's going to go faster and be more efficient than a tiny little Ferrari or a tiny little Porsche. In other words, size is not all, as we say. And what you need to know is what part of the brain is involved in innovation. And in us, what we would say is, well, it's pretty much the cortex rather than the rest of the brain. And it's probably the prefrontal cortex, the part of the brain that basically takes the decisions and does the new stuff. Now, birds have that equivalent, but we didn't know that until around the year 2000. Before that, we thought birds didn't have the brain machinery to be able to be intelligent. And then around the year 2000, people figured out that there's actually a part of the brain that is the same thing, that does the equivalent to our own prefrontal cortex. And since the affirmance, it's been about 15 years now that people have developed a technique to actually count neurons. So the important thing isn't maybe the size, but how many neurons you have. Because humans have 86 billion neurons in their brain. And that's a lot. And the important thing is, if you're going to do intelligent things, you need a lot of neurons, and you need these neurons to connect between each other. And so the important things to measure might not be size, but actually neuron numbers. And when you do that, you realize that, for instance, a parrot has more neurons in the equivalent of its cortex than, say, an 8-kilogram monkey, like a macaque or a capuchin. So monkeys are thought to be intelligent because they belong to the same group as we do, the primates. But there's actually more neurons in the cortex equivalent of a parrot than there is in the cortex of a monkey that is about 5, 10 times the size of that particular bird.
1: Yeah, well, I mean, I suppose I've always ruminated, having been on the flight deck of aeroplanes, for example, and seen the complexity of instrumentation required to fly an aeroplane, a modern aeroplane, thinking, well, birds do all this and do it a whole lot better than the aeroplane and have always done it. So there's got to be a lot of very dense operating systems there. You would think, just to manage flight. All we do is walk backwards and forwards and up and down. They can do all that plus flying as well. That certainly indicates a degree, you would think, of neuron power, doesn't it?
0: Well, actually, when you're talking about innovation and IQ, here you're talking about motor ability,
1: Yeah,
0: and
1: okay.
0: that's one part of the that, and also you're one of the you're actually you're raising a good question here, because when we measure the whole brain and we say that there's a relationship between intelligence and brain size, there are some people that say, wait a minute, the brain does so many different things that how can you talk about the whole brain? I mean, if you're talking about the whole car, well, the motor or the part that actually drives the car is only a small part. So why do you do this with a brain? We should be measuring only the part that deals with innovation. And here you're talking about the part of the brain that deals with motor abilities and flight abilities, and also the different kinds of sensory modalities that go with flight. For instance, pigeons, when they home, can actually use magnetic fields. And that's a very simple mechanism, but it's something that's specific to the flight and orientation abilities of pigeons, but it's very specific to homing. So that's a good question, because the brain does a lot of things. And why should we be interested in the whole brain if that isn't what really controls intelligence or innovation?
1: Yeah. 1-300-800-222 is the number. I'm speaking with Professor Louis Lefebvre. He's a world-renowned expert in animal behaviour. And his latest book is a very interesting one called A Bird's IQ, Innovation, Intelligence and Problem Solving in the Avian World. You might have some thoughts or questions too. 1-300-800-222. Linda from Gippsland. Hello, Linda.
2: Oh, hello. Oh, thank you for taking my call.
1: Pleasure.
2: I just wanted to share that the birds prove to me they're more intelligent with language than I am, because I could never learn French at school. And I lived through the Black Saturday fires. And on the Sunday, I looked out and there was a cocky on the decking with a burnt cone, and a little tummy was all burnt. So I quietly went inside and I got some ham out of the fridge and some water for a bowl, and I put it further down. And after a while, he went and ate and drank, and off he went. Next day, he came back at exactly the same time. Third day, he came back at exactly the same time. But in the morning, he was at my bedroom window banging on the glass window. Okay. Fourth day, he came back and he had 12 cockies with him. After a little while, I had to then go and buy bird food, which I did. And within that week, I had an auntie convalescing after an operation. And she was a professor of languages. And I sat her near the window when I went to work and I said, Auntie, there's a bird book. You tell me how many birds that you see come to the table. And within a few days, we had 34 birds in one day and all sorts of different birds that you never, ever see together. So how did they all communicate?
1: Interesting. Yeah, it's an interesting question. Thanks, Linda. What do you think, Louis? Can birds talk to each other?
0: Well, I have two comments related to what your listener has just said. First of all, French is a very easy language to learn because I learned it as a baby. And I only learned English when I was 5 because my parents moved us into an English-speaking neighborhood. But as a baby, I could speak very good French. Second thing is there's really great work that's being done actually in Australia on cockies. There's an Australian-born scientist who's one of the fantastic researchers on bird intelligence called Lucy Aplin. And she has worked with the cockies in Sydney. And she has found that, for instance, some people maybe in Sydney have seen the cockies opening the garbage bins. I don't know, what do you call them? Garbage wheelies or something? Or
1: the wheelie bins.
0: Dust bins.
1: Wheelie bins,
0: yeah. Mm. So, yeah, they're able to pry open the lid of a wheelie bin, the males at least, that are large enough. And the other thing that they've been able to innovate is they can use water faucets. They can open up water faucets in parks to be able to drink when things are very dry in Australia. So these are two things that have been innovated. But the interesting thing that Lucy has been able to show is that the behaviors become culturally transmitted. That is, we think sometimes we have been more or less trained to thought that humans are specifically different from other animals because we have culture.
1: Yeah.
0: That is, we don't function just by instinct. We don't need to learn everything by ourselves. We can learn from others. So we have new behaviors that are transmitted to us or traditions that are transmitted to us. We learn by watching. We learn by listening. And it turns out that birds and primates also are capable of doing the same thing. And so the cockies in Sydney have transmitted socially, transmitted culturally, the behavior of opening the wheelie bins and the behavior of opening the water faucets. And the science behind that research is very, very, very, very well done and demonstrates that they learn from each other. So basically, we don't think that there's much teaching in animals. That is, that there isn't any deliberate attempt by someone who knows something to show it to the others. However, there's lots of evidence that observing and imitating and learning by watching others is something that's very, very, that happens a lot in birds and has been shown in Australian cockatoos.
1: Yeah. Louis Lefebvre's my guest. He's a world expert in the intelligence of birds. You might like to ask him a question, 1-300-800-222. Parrot brains, and we've got lots of parrots in Australia. In fact, I think, worldwide we've got the most parrots or species of parrots in Australia. But you write in your book, and we often think parrots are smart. They sort of act that way. But you write in your book about how they often fail with what's called the detour test. What's the detour test and why are parrots bad at it?
0: Well, sorry, when we talked about emus and ostriches, I sort of described the kind of problems we give animals to solve, which is usually the food is behind some kind of transparent barrier. And they either have to act on the barrier to remove it, which is the most frequent test. But one of the tests is also called detour. So the barrier

is in that case particularly large, and the animal sees the food through the barrier and has to walk around or fly around the barrier in order to get at the food. So usually on the first attempt in a problem like that, the bird will go directly to the transparent barrier and try to peck at it to get at the food that's behind and visible. And eventually it learns that you have to detour and go around. Now, that can occur in a single trial in intelligent species, but it can take a while and there might be lots of errors in other species. And strangely enough, parrots, which are very good at many of the intelligence tests that we give them, are not quite as clever as corvids, crows and ravens, at the detour test. And so that's one of the problems. So yes, parrots have the biggest brains. Parrots have the most neurons in the part of the brain that's equivalent to our cortex. So for instance, the South American ara, which is the one that's been the largest brain that's been actually measured in terms of neurons, there's almost 2 billion neurons in the part of the brain that's equivalent to our cortex. We have 19 billion neurons in that part of our brain. So it's a tiny little head, it's a tiny little skull, and it's a tiny little brain compared to ours, but there's 2 billion neurons almost in there, which means that they're densely packed and they're also metabolically less.

0: days before the traffic became too intense, and I made friends with two young emus, and tourists were just fascinated to get up close to emus. And we made an enclosure for these emus, and occasionally they would get out, and I would be called upon to go and put these emus away. And these emus knew me and trusted me and followed me like a pet dog. And I was able to walk them back to their enclosure and put them back in because they trusted me.
1: Huh.
0: And ravens. Ravens are among the most intelligent birds there are. And I've seen ravens using pieces of stick to forage for food.
1: Mm-hmm.
0: Because they have a big cranial capacity. And finally, magpies, in the season here, they swoop. They swoop on people because it's a nesting instinct and they're protecting their young. I walk with my dog every morning in a park locally, and the magpies get to know us and they trust us, so they don't swoop us. They leave us alone. And my dog knows she's not to chase them, and they know who we are.
1: Mm.
0: They recognise us.
1: Mm. Yeah, it's interesting, isn't it? We're talking about bird intelligence and bird behaviour with our guest. Thanks, Ross, with Professor Louis Lefebvre. Louis, one of the more famous bird intelligence experiments was with a parrot called Alex. What did we learn from Alex?
2: Alex was a parrot that was raised by an American researcher called Irene Pepperberg. And what she did was the equivalent of what people tried to do with chimpanzees. So instead of us humans going into the wild and sort of being on the animal's terrain and trying to watch what it does naturally, what the studies with Alex the parrot and the chimpanzees did was to try to bring them into our human world. And our human world includes language. Mm-hmm. So in order to assess the intelligence of animals, it's one thing to go see how they use it on their own terms in their own environment. But if you can actually get them to tell us about their intelligence by giving them the tools to communicate

0: many words. And with that, she was able to explore exactly what Alex was able to understand about the world in which it was brought. The problem with that is that, in my view, the study of animal intelligence in captivity is best grounded on a knowledge of what the animal does in its own world. So how evolution prepared the intelligence of that species to solve problems in nature. When you bring an animal into captivity and test it, if you don't ground what you're doing on what the animal has been evolved to do in the wild and its ecology, how do you know what it's going to do is really a reflection of what it evolved to be capable of doing. So I'm not putting into question anything that Irene Pepperberg has found. All I'm saying is we just don't know about the intelligence of the gray parrots in Africa, where that species comes from, because where they live is dangerous. And these animals are also hunted, and they're very wary of humans. And you can't really be going into the jungle to watch what they're doing. So we don't know anything about their intelligence in the wild. But what we do know is how far you can push them in captivity once you've taught them a tool, which is human words.
1: Yes. When parrots learn human words and recite them back, there's not a view that they are understanding the language. Aren't they simply mimicking sounds?
0: I think once you teach them the tools of language, some psychologists, comparative psychologists who've studied chimpanzees and parrots in captivity, are of the opinion that when you give them a tool that they don't have in their natural world, which is, say, human words, that can sort of push their intelligence beyond the limits of what they can show in the wild. And that's a really strange thing, to imagine that animals, non-humans, have this reservoir of potential intelligence that is not used in their normal life, but that they could use if the proper circumstances were there. So that's a really weird thought, right? That some animals have a reservoir there that maybe the cow that you're cycling next to on your next trip through the countryside actually has a reservoir of intelligence that it never uses, but that might still be there to be useful someday. So we just don't know, basically. And I think that's one of the problems of intelligence research. What do we make of the incredible things that some animals can do once we give them tools like language, which they don't use in their own world?
1: No, they don't. All right. Deborah from Yamba. Hello, Deborah.
2: Hi, how are you?
1: Go on.
0: No, I'll get back to you. The person that spoke before, I had a comment on that. The idea that animals can recognize humans is something that we know in several species. One of the researchers you have in Australia is Andrea Griffin, and she has been working with one of the species of birds that's invasive in Australia called the mynah.
1: Yes.
0: And she has been able to show that if you want to trap mynahs and to sort of catch them in order to remove them from an area where you don't want them to be, they can actually recognize the person that has been trying to catch them. If you and the way Andrea has been able to show that is that she has people wearing different sets of clothes that are going to catch the mynahs in the traps. And based on the type of clothing that a particular person wears, the next time you go to that trapping area, the mynahs recognize the person that had the clothing that was the nasty one that grabbed the mynahs in the traps. And so they selectively mob and give alarm calls to the person that is dressed like the person that was at the traps trying to catch them. So recognition of humans is something that's been demonstrated in a few species, and particularly in Australia Andrea Griffin's lab in Newcastle. The Indian mynahs that are invasive in Australia. Sorry to the listener that we're just coming on now. Yeah. Sorry to interrupt you.
1: No, that's all right. Hi, Deborah.
2: So moving on from

0: recognition of humans to recognitions of cat. So I have a veranda where a cat sleeps all the time. That's what he does. Anyway, a Pardalot family decided to build their nest about half a meter in front where the cat was sleeps all the time. And what I didn't get, they built like their five little holes into the dirt, and they would fly over the cat and directly in front of him drill their holes and lay their eggs in there. Why would they do? Why would? And I would, sorry, I would look at them and go, that is such bad parenting there. But tell me, is what were they thinking?
1: Who
2: Well,
1: knows?
2: let's just make one thing clear. Animals are not perfect. So sometimes they do things that they shouldn't, and that's going to put them in danger. So there's a saying in English, curiosity killed the cat. And some of the innovations that I've been seeing in bird journals end up killing the bird. It's not always a good thing to try something new. The other thing I would say is that the particular example given here, maybe they've just learned that the cat in this particular case is not a danger. So, for instance, one of the places I work is at the is in Barcelona at the Autonomous University, and in the town that I was staying, there are areas where people provide shelters for cats. So there's areas where the cats can have food and have these little houses where they can sleep, and these are sort of cordoned off areas that are where the cats reign supreme. And in one of these areas, they give the cats little cat food, cat chow, these little like pellets of dry food that you give to cats and dogs. And I've seen doves, Eurasian collar doves, which are invasive in Europe, go underneath the house of a sleeping cat to feed on the pellets underneath the place where there's a cat a few inches above the head of that feeding dove. Now, that's a very risky thing to do. A cat will eat a dove in a fraction of a second. But the doves seem to have learned that this free food that they can access is worth the risk because the cats are basically sleeping during the day. And so this is an innovation that I've seen in a couple of places in that town where the doves are accessing food that's very high and rich in protein that they wouldn't normally get if they were just eating seed or bread. And the risk is worth it because basically they've learned that the cats are not going to attack them at that particular moment.
1: There you go, Professor Louis Lefebvre. Well, this is an expert on avian intelligence. Let's, if you've got calls or questions, 1300 800 222. Brian from Kensington. Hello, Brian.
3: Hi, hi, Phil. Look, I've got a kind of humorous story about a cocky that was taught to speak, who resided in the hotel down in Kensington. Most of the men who were there taught it swear words and expletives, not sort of you know, in the
1: yeah, sure. You go on.
3: In a place where some of the ladies used to
1: mustn't swear in mixed company, Brian.
3: Yeah, well. I'm not saying the swear words, but one of the people who used to drink at the pub was a priest from the monastery nearby, and the ladies had said that they didn't like the words that were being spoken, so he decided he would take it up to the monastery. And the words were always the same, you know, the swear words in the monastery. And I don't think the bird had any idea of what he was talking about.
1: No.
3: But and that relates to whether the question you raised, do they actually know what they're talking about? But he didn't have a very short stay at the monastery, I can tell you.
1: I'm sure that's right. Thanks, Brian. Yes, I'm sure that's right. Well, they wouldn't.

0: No, would they, Louis?
1: I guess in the context of a long term, well controlled study like was done with Alex by Irene Pepperberg, I would think that there's a little bit more than simple repetition of sounds in what Alex was able to do.
0: Okay.
1: So Alex could figure out the context in which the words were spoken, and that context would give sort of a, quote, meaning to the sounds that it was producing, because the words, the sounds, would be referring to things that Alex could see and be rewarded for, and whether it's by Irene socially or with food or water or whatever. So in the same way that we learn that words mean something, the sound of a word means something, we learn this because as children, we're shown that the word cup goes with liquid that we like to drink. So the word cup isn't just a sound, it becomes something that represents an object, that represents something that makes us happy. And I think Alex probably did learn some of those elements. Now, swear words are another thing. I don't think that the cocky has any knowledge of what those swear words actually meant in real life. And I certainly hope so. It didn't know what those swear words meant.
0: No.
1: I have no idea what swear words are in Australian, but in French Canadian, they are all related to Catholic churches. So I'm pretty sure that parrots don't go into Catholic churches to learn the meaning of French Canadian swear words.
0: No. 1-300-800-222 is the number. Is there a danger in all of this, Louis, of anthropomorphizing bird behaviors? I mean, humans do this all the time, don't they, with animals? We're always, you know, ascribing human motivations and human thought patterns to animal behaviors and thought patterns. And I presume we do it with birds as well, rather than trying to understand them on their own terms.
1: Yes, yes. So basically my method is just to look for keywords in the descriptions of what the animal does, and to just count the number of cases in which these keywords occur. So I'm not making any particular judgment on how intelligent the particular behavior is. And it requires really intricate experiments to even ascertain that it's an intelligent behavior. So unless you've done all these experiments, for instance, the idea that animals learn by watching others has been very studied thousands of times in animals, because there are some psychologists, animal psychologists, who think that animals are not really imitating each other. In other words, they're not really able to understand exactly what the other animal is doing in order to replicate it. And so people do experiments with tons of different controls to try to figure out what exactly is going on. And it's only when you've done these experiments that you can conclude that there's something really, quote, intelligent in what you've been seeing.
0: Yeah. All right, Tanya, you've been waiting on there a bit. I appreciate that. Hello.
2: Oh, hello. Yeah, I've got a bird called Petrel, 25-year-old rescue bird.
0: What sort of bird is it?
2: It's a beautiful galah called Petrel, and
0: okay.
2: I've had him since he was just beyond fledgling, yeah.
0: He's a pink galah, is he?
2: He's a pink galah, very affectionate and very naughty at the same time. Just a quirky intelligence, I think. It's about him knowing me and my responses. His motto seems to be, why fly when you can be carried? He's very lazy, and he can fly. So one evening I was sitting in the lounge, which is several metres from the kitchen bench, and he was sitting on the end of the kitchen bench because he'd share my meals, healthy bits of my meals with me. And so he's going, stamping on the edge of the bench, going, that means come and get me, come and get me. I said, no, you can fly. It's good for you. Come on. No, no, no. And after a bit of this, he looked towards the PowerPoint at the other end of the kitchen bench and thought, I'm not allowed to go there. She really doesn't want that. So he bends his body forward, be copent, and rushes towards that PowerPoint to start playing with it in the chords. So I get up and pick him up. He's won. He's won that. And he just said, yeah, you've come here and you've. And if he doesn't get attention, he gets one of my dishes and pushes it towards the bench and crash onto the floor. Ah, I've got you. And the other thing is he would take my tea towels, and he's got a shiny one of my saucepans, and he loves putting things in there and rips up bits of paper. I didn't want that tea towel to be his. So I went and took it out, and he bit me. An argument. No, that's mine. And I pretended to cry. I sat down and I went, that's mine. And he looked at me, looked at the tea towel. He picked that tea towel up, brought it to me where I was sitting on the chair, and gave it to me. I think that's pretty clever.
0: I reckon it's pretty clever. Yeah, no. Sorry, Louis.
1: So first thing, I'm grateful to you and to your guest. I have now learned how the Australian pronunciation of gala, because it's a word I've always read.
0: Oh, gala.
1: And
0: gala.
1: Didn't know how to pronounce. Yeah, you say gala.
0: Gala.
1: And so, right, like the South Africans tell us that when we say zebra, we don't say it properly. They say zebra.
0: Yeah.
1: So apparently it's good to learn the pronunciation of an animal from people who actually live with that animal in their own environment.
0: Carrying gala. There was a bunch of galas in the back of the car, I can tell you. There was a bunch of galas over there. It's also, it's a term referring to a group of, badly behaved people as well.
1: So the your listener's gala actually does something that... parrots that live with humans and have adapted to humans. Apparently, Irene Pepperberg, there are several African grey parrots that have been tested in Irene Pepperberg's lab. And the more, what she reports is that the more you teach them words, the more they use the words to get something they want. So in the case of your listener, if you don't train a parrot to solve a problem by itself, and you offer it the ride that the parrot would prefer to have because it's less energetically wasteful than flying, then the parrot will use that easy solution. So the parrots in Pepperberg's lab, the ones that had not learned language were good at solving a problem by themselves. And the ones that had learned language would simply say things like, Irene, give me the food. Instead of solving the problem themselves. So apparently what the gala in the case of your listener has learned is the human will do this for me. I don't have to do it myself.
0: Yeah, no, that's all right. Yes, the smartness of birds. James from Ipswich says, yes, I think migratory birds are on another level. My favourite birds, the dignified and carefree albatross. Yeah, we've discussed migratory birds a bit here on the program because of my admiration personally for the Australian shearwater, we would call a mutton bird, which, you know, does this extraordinary migration up and around from the Bass Strait Islands up all the way through to the, to northern Alaska and back. Are they smarter than, here we are back to what's smarter, isn't it? But birds that can migrate and find their way back, as we know, using the magnetic field of the earth, seem to possess extraordinary skills.
1: It's an extraordinary skill, but it depends on there are certain chemical components in the head of a pigeon, and maybe even in the beak, that align because of the iron in which that chemical, that align with the magnetic field of the around the bird. It's basically detecting the position of those iron compounds. So it's a specific skill, but basically we're not talking about either innovation or intelligence. So what you have to understand is that why does an animal migrate? An animal migrates because by moving around, it keeps the conditions of its environment constant. So for instance, here in Quebec, it gets really, really cold in the winter. And a lot of the foods that the animals have in the summer are not there anymore. So basically, what a migratory bird does

0: this is trying to replicate elsewhere the conditions of a Quebec summer. So it has to go to the southern US, it has to go to South America to get a permanent summer. So that means it solves the problems of its environment by moving.
1: Yeah.
0: If you don't move, you have to solve the problem of the changes in your environment by yourself. So if it's 30 degrees Celsius in summer in southern Quebec and minus 30 degrees in winter, that is a huge problem.
1: And we're going to have to go.
0: A migratory bird decides to leave, but there are residents that stay. There are chickadees, there are blue jays, there are many species that stay.
1: We'll have to go. Louis, it's been terrific talking with you. I really appreciate it. It's been fascinating too, and I know the, our listeners have been just as grateful. I appreciate your time. Thank you.
0: Okay, yes. So the short answer is no. Residents are, have bigger brains and are more innovative than migrants.
1: All right, Louis, we're going to have to go.
2: This is ABC News with David Rowlands. Former Prime Minister Scott Morrison says a change of plans under the AUKUS deal is actually in Australia's best interests. Australia was meant to receive two used and one new Virginia-class submarines from the United States, but will now receive three used subs instead. Scott Morrison, who signed Australia onto the AUKUS deal, says he still has full faith in the agreement and that the new deal with the US is a common-sense decision.
3: I think there's a lot of sense in this notion that you have three like assets, i.e. midlife assets, which have a similar platform, similar maintenance, similar crewing requirements and so on. I mean, this is, I think, is simplifying the operationalisation of AUKUS.
2: Several people have been injured after Iranian drones hit Kuwait's international airport. Here's the BBC's Yolan Nell.
4: The attack on Kuwait caused severe damage to the airport's terminal building, the Kuwaiti Civil Aviation Authority says. Flights have been suspended until further notice. The latest exchange of fire between the US and Iran appears to have begun when US forces fired at an empty tanker trying to break through their naval blockade of Iranian ports. US Central Command says it also conducted strikes on Keshem Island in the Strait of Hormuz in response to attempted attacks by Iran. Iran retaliated by firing missiles at Kuwait and Bahrain, U.S. regional allies where it has military bases. But the U.S. said earlier these had fallen short or were intercepted.
2: The federal government will review the mechanism it uses to assess how much government funding older people should get to help them live at home. Political reporter Evelyn Manfield reports.
5: The integrated assessment tool is used to determine the level of funding a person should get through the government's Aged Care Support at Home program. An assessor inputs information about the person into the tool and it uses an algorithm to decide the level of support. It's been controversial though because it then can't be overridden by humans. Yesterday, Senate estimates heard of hundreds of complaints with 132 people found to need reassessment. The health department now has 3 months to give advice on if adjustments are needed.
2: No child under the age of five will be kept in the care of the state after a major report into Queensland's troubled child safety system. Hannah Moon has the details.
6: The final report from an almost year-long commission of inquiry was tabled in Parliament this afternoon. It made more than 50 recommendations. One of the key proposals is for children under five to be removed from the troubled residential care system. It also called for an end to the use of private, profit-making group homes and for more frontline staff to be hired. Attorney General Deb Frecklington thanked the more than 1,000 people who made submissions to the inquiry and praised their courage. She says a formal response from the government is expected within 2 months.
2: Melbourne underworld figure Mick Gatto has been released without charge following his arrest this morning as part of an investigation into criminal behaviour in the construction sector. Sasha Payne has the story.
7: Mr. Gatto and a 72-year-old woman were arrested at a home in Mount Martha this morning by detectives probing criminal behaviour on Victoria's construction sites. Both have been released pending further inquiries. Police say detectives seized electronic devices and weapons, including a baton and knife, with an investigation continuing. A report probing CFMEU corruption earlier this year alleged Mr. Gatto had held a malignant influence on the CFMEU and have received millions in retainers containers from builders. Mr. Gatto has previously denied any ties to criminal gangs and has

0: said he is not above the law.
1: Staying in Victoria, where the hunting regulator is facing accusations of pro-hunting bias, with an officer heard telling hunters how to avoid fines. The ABC has obtained a recording of an officer from the Game Management Authority speaking to hunters at an information night. He encouraged the group not to denigrate advocates who obstruct hunters, to make the protesters look like the fool and make it easier to prosecute them for obstruction. He also said GMA officers would be lenient to people hunting with children, despite that being against the rules.
2: We're never going to give a kid a fine. We're never going to give you any kind of ticket. So we've got to be seen to be fair and reasonable. So if you do have a kid out that's unlicensed, we'll just probably ask you to take them off.
1: The Game Management Authority has rejected claims it turns a blind eye to poor hunter behaviour. This is ABC News.
3: Who will win the AI race? Has gambling become our national sport?
4: Questions. They've never been more important. So the one thing we'll never question is our duty to keep asking. ABC News. Keep asking.
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2: Yes, well, hello and how are you? Philip Clark with you on ABC Radio. This is Nightlife. It's Wednesday. It's the 3rd of June. It's the second hour of the program. It's 6 past 11, 6 past 9 in WA. South Australia and the Territory, it's 24 to 1. 24 to 11. Good to be with you too. Could be some maintenance issues after midnight in Mildura and after 1 a.m. in Longreach in Queensland and after midnight WA time in Manjimup. But the rest of it should be hunky-dory tonight, so you should be getting us loud and clear wherever you are. 1-300-800-222 is my number. Hope you enjoyed that conversation with our bird expert, Professor Louis Lefebvre, Emeritus Professor of Biology at McGill University. He's got a book called A Bird's IQ. Interesting kind of discussion about what is intelligence anyway. Just because birds can mimic sounds, is this smart or not? He doesn't think migratory birds are as smart as birds in more settled areas, for example. 1-300-800-222 is the number. Now, Dave from North Mead said, we've had the privilege of sharing our home with birds for over 20 years. They're very smart. Yeah, no, there's no question. And Australian ravens and parrots are amongst some of the world's smartest birds too, ravens in particular. Anyway, look, I'll put that conversation up as a podcast and you can grab that a bit later on, all right? Just use the ABC Listen app, go put Nightlife into the search bar and you can find our podcasts that way. Or you could do it directly from our website, abc.net.au/nightlife. All right, coming up in this hour, Hugh Rimmerton will join us for the news breakdown, Ian Verinder on economics, and the AI boom that seems to be sustaining much of the economy at the moment. And also, how good is honey? Kenya Fernandez is going to talk to us about that in this hour as well. Looking forward to that. All right, let's kick it off with a look at the breakdown.
0: Nightlife. 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
2: Well, time for Nightlife news breakdown. Australia's economy experienced a slightly worse than expected slowdown during the March quarter. It grew by just 0.3% in the first 3 months of 2026, down from 0.9% in the previous quarter. Now, that still means the economy is growing. It's not going backwards, but it does suggest that things might have lost some of the pace we saw late last year. That momentum is fading. Maybe interest rate increases are working. Treasurer Jim Chalmers, though, struck a pretty upbeat note today about the result. He said the growth we're seeing is being driven in large part, he says, by business investments.
3: Private sector investment in Australia is booming. You can see that in the numbers we have today. Economic growth was driven by strong growth in business investment, solid consumption, and also ongoing growth in dwelling investment.
2: Although the Shadow Treasurer Tim Wilson's labelled the latest GDP figures as disappointing, his words, saying the Treasurer's assessment of the figures is very solid, was just self-congratulatory.
4: The response from the Treasurer has been to give himself a participation award and congratulate and backslap himself for this these disappointing numbers. When the economy is slowing, before Iran and before the budget, Australians are going backwards.
2: Well, joining us for Nightlife News Breakdown tonight is Hugh Rimmerton, National Affairs Editor for Channel 10. Now, Hugh, good evening to you. Welcome back to Nightlife.
5: Nice to see you, Phil.
2: So what's the truth of it? Were we going forwards or backwards?
5: Well, both of them were saying things that were just a tiny little bit bollocks. So if we look at Tim Wilson from the Liberal Party, the Shadow Treasurer, saying that this didn't include Iran, a month of this, of the 3 months, did include Iran. So that would have had some slowdown effect. And from the Treasurer, he says that it's, you know, private business investment is booming and going gangbusters, and also says there's a lot of consumer spending. I'll get onto the spending in a second. But the private business investment is almost entirely in one area, a 16.3% rise in what's called machinery and equipment, nearly all of which, we're being advised, is going towards data centres that are being built in Victoria and New South Wales as part of the AI boom. So everyone's trying to get on top of those things. So if you take that segment out of the economy And it's not entirely fair to do so. This is a real thing that's happening. But if you take that segment out, things are much grimmer. So it's the AI thing that's kicking it along. And, of course, many people are anxious about what AI might ultimately mean for their jobs. And also on the question of the spending, you know, the impression you get from the Treasury is that, oh, we're all pretty comfortable. We've got money in our pocket and we're spending it. Not true. So household spending is up in part because electricity rebates came off during that three-month period, and that pushed up power prices by 11.7%. So on essential goods, Australians' spending was up. But discretionary spending was an absolute at a dead flat. It was up by 0.1%. Mm-hmm. So effectively what's happening is that we are spending where we have to spend. We're saving where we can, but even then our savings proportion has gone down. And that's because of how much we're spending on things that we can't avoid spending money on. So we are spending almost no money on things, or there's no growth in the spending that we're doing on things that are discretionary, on things that we can avoid. And that detail there goes, I think, into the mindset of the Australian population. They're not seeing that, oh, private investment booming, oh, consumer spending that we're hearing from the Treasurer. They're feeling something entirely different, and it's there in those numbers.
2: Yeah. It means the interest rates aren't going up soon, are they?
5: Well, I'm not sure that's necessarily the market view. There is still a general expectation that there'll be one more rise, at least in this cycle, later in the year. We're hearing around about August. And don't forget that inflation is the game here. So inflation on the most recent quarterly figures came in at 4.2% as an annual rate. And the trim mean was up at 3.4%. So lower, the trim mean is lower, it takes out those volatiles, it's lower than the headline rate, but it's still above the target band, and it is still going up. Mm. So that is, you know, weighing on the mind of the Reserve Bank, and will do until that seems under control.
2: Yep. All right. There was an interesting visitor today in Canberra. The new Prime Minister of the Solomon Islands, Matthew Wale, has been in Canberra for talks with the Prime Minister. The two leaders are holding wide-ranging discussions on a new comprehensive treaty, which Australia likely sees as a broader effort to try and push back against China's growing influence in the Pacific. After all, relations between the two countries got a bit strained, particularly after the Solomon Islands signed a security agreement with Beijing in 2022. But Prime Minister Wale, who only recently took office, says the talks represent a chance, he says, to reset the relationship.
6: We have sought a reset in this relationship. We acknowledge that there's been problems over the last few years, I'll be honest. And we thank the Honourable Prime Minister that we're able to elevate our relationship to a comprehensive strategic one.
2: He's

0: Also suggesting that the security pact that I referred to, signed between China and his nation in 2022, might be reviewed.
1: I haven't been afforded a copy even of that agreement until a day before I left, so I haven't had a good look at it. I've had a look at it. We are going to be reviewing, as we are reviewing other security agreements that we have with many other countries.
0: I mean, we ought to be having close relations with the Solomon Islands, as we should with the rest of the Pacific. Hugh, it's this meeting does seem to represent a clear pivot back to Australia, doesn't it?
2: Well, we'll see if it gets all the way back to a pivot back to Australia, because this is going to be a kind of a diplomatic conversation, a strategic conversation, which will take the rest of the century and possibly beyond. Mm. You know, China initially started poking around at Vanuatu with a view to establishing some sort of, well, certainly building up naval port capacities that could potentially lead to a Chinese naval base or presence. Australia got very exercised by that and managed to kind of talk them down from that. They then looked to the Solomon Islands and, you know, they've built this huge Chinese embassy in Honiara. So there was a sense, particularly in the Morrison period in government, that we'd dropped the ball when it came to our Pacific neighbours, and that was a big priority issue for Penny Wong as the incoming foreign minister, and they've gone a long way to stitching this back up again, but not completely. The Chinese have a long-term strategic interest across the Pacific, including deep into the South Pacific. They're not going to give this away. And that's why you saw the optics of this today, with Matthew Wale being essentially given the multi-gun salute outside Parliament. These are the sorts of things that we lay on for, you know, for our strongest allies, you know, our most esteemed international partners get this. They laid this all on for this brand new prime minister because it seriously matters. And it's good that he's reviewing the Chinese arrangements. We'll see what happens with that, that Australia is pressing on them, that this is a comprehensive strategic relationship. As Anthony Albanese said many times, our goal is to be the security partner of choice, not just for the Solomons, but for those other countries too in the arc across our north. This is work that will never end.
0: Yeah. No, I agree. I agree. But anyway, it does seem on the surface to be a positive thing.
2: It's definitely promising. And this is a man who you get the impression that this government feels if they can do business with.
0: Yeah.
2: Because in the past they had interlocutors they felt they really couldn't.
0: That's right. They felt, I think it was, who was it, the Prime Minister who said, I feel the only trouble is, on the lowdown, it says the view is that if you ring him, things will only get worse. So anyway, that doesn't seem to be the case here. All right, look, speaking of the Pacific and the AUKUS submarine deal, gee, Hugh, I don't know what you felt, but if you've ever had a wave of BS rolling over you, then it wouldn't have been bigger than we got today and yesterday with the news that we're getting second-hand subs. Labor backbencher Ed Husic at least broke ranks to critique the deal, and an unofficial group of concerned citizens have launched a new inquiry. This is led by former Labor Minister Peter Garrett. It said at estimates today that Defence Force Chief David Johnson was laying on the explanations, defending Australia's plan to acquire 3 second-hand subs rather than the, well, partially new ones under the original agreement. Originally, we thought we were going to get 2 used, but along with 1 new one under the change, all 3 now will be second-hand. Admiral Johnson says there's no problem with this. He says they're still good subs.
3: These are extraordinary, capable platforms who will come to us with a long life remaining in that submarine fleet, and it would be inaccurate to portray it in any other way.
0: Despite the fact that the subs we were getting will be older, less capable, and not as modern, and hey, they're second-hand. Former Prime Minister Scott Morrison, who signed the deal on AUKUS, he's also keen on the deal. He was in on the slathering today. He says he's got full faith in the agreement and that the 3 second-hand subs is a common-sense decision.
4: I think there's a lot of sense in this notion that you have 3 like assets, i.e. midlife assets, which have a similar platform, similar maintenance, similar crewing requirements and so on. I mean, this is, I think, is simplifying the operationalisation of AUKUS.
0: Others begged to differ. The former Prime Minister

0: Mr. Malcolm Turnbull described the whole project as a train wreck.
1: The big problem is that it's very likely we'll get nothing because the Americans are not producing enough submarines to meet their own needs and ours.
0: Hugh, you do wonder how stupid that the, you know, our country's leaders think we are in rolling out the biggest load of, quite frankly, arrant nonsense about this in the last day and a half that I've ever heard. Okay, maybe we're getting second-hand ones. That's because that's all we're going to get because that's all the Americans ever offered. To seriously suggest that this is fantastic and great and all we wanted is quite frankly to treat us as a bunch of fools, isn't it?
2: It's called lipsticking the pig. The Americans have told us what we're getting and we go, oh, thank you so much.
0: You know what,
2: much,
0: you're getting a couple of second-hand V-dubs, all right? Just get used to it.
2: Because what everyone knows is that everyone wants a midlife asset, to quote Scott Morrison, more than a new one.
0: Oh, yeah. Even though the new ones have got, I think, almost twice the firepower of the old ones. They can launch underwater drones in a way that the ones we're getting, can't. And, hey, these new ones, we don't even know how old they are. They could be 10 years old.
2: That's right. The newer ones are bigger, and that is an asset, but it has a problem of crewing them, which is a yet unresolved matter. So, but the reality of it is submarine experts have been saying, and Malcolm Turnbull has always hated this, and there's a bit of, you know, one might infer from that a little bit of his loathing for Scott Morrison and all of that, but he's not alone in saying that when it comes down to it, in fact, the entire structure of this deal is that the president of the day will have to sign off as to whether we get any at all. So, you know, based on their needs at that time. And so that's what he's alluding to there when he says, you know, it'll all amount to nothing. There are other people who've been around the strategic planning around submarines who say that is a danger. However, it seems the Americans are committed to it. But certainly not all of the kind of senior strategic thinkers in Australia think that it's probably, if it can come off, it's not a bad idea. There are a variety of other options, going back to the French, creating a whole larger fleet of conventional submarines, maybe 36 conventional for the same amount of money. That's the Hugh White offering from ANU, instead of going for these highly expensive things. Nevertheless, it seems as if there's bipartisan support for AUKUS, and it looks like this is where, for the moment, we're going until the plan changes again.
0: Yes, until the plan changes again. I think, at least one commentator said today, well, if you go back to when Kevin Rudd made these original decisions about submarines, we've spent, you know, billions of dollars and it's been 17 years and we've got nothing.
2: We've still got Collins Club submarines that you keep on trying to keep in the water. That's completely true. And at a certain point it ceases being funny.
0: Yeah. But to be seriously told that these things are what? Oh, it's great! It's what we always want. I mean, it's quite frankly insulting. I would have thought. Look, on changing tack here on defence matters, one of the perks for defence personnel has always been subsidised housing. But recent Senate estimates revelations show that ADF members and veterans have actually been charged significantly higher interest rates, more than the normal market rates. The Tasmanian senator, former soldier herself, Jackie Lambie, is not happy about it. What happened here, Hugh?
2: So this is something that we've been covering at Channel 10 over the course of the past week or so. So just for background for people, there is a subsidy program. It's called the Defence Home Ownership Assistance Scheme. And it's not a bad perk. If you sign up, if you do 2 years of full-time service and you want to borrow money for a house, for $413,000, which is where it sits at the moment, you get a subsidy paid for by the taxpayers, paid for by the government, of $529 a month. So your mortgage on that $400-something thousand mortgage gets knocked off. Every month you get $529 off it. After 8 years, if you've got an $800,000 mortgage, just over $1,000 a month comes off that. That's a pretty good deal. But there's a problem, and that is that you must go to one of only three lenders that are within this

0: system that are picked out of a tender and approved by the government. One is the NAB, the other two are the Military Bank and the Australian Defence Bank. Now, the argument that's made is, yes, the subsidy looks fantastic, but the interest rates are significantly higher than you could get on the market. So there's a specialist military mortgage broker called Logan Stanford in Brisbane, and he's made the point that on a like-for-like loan, if you go out in the market like any ordinary Australian citizen can go out to get it, you'll get a 6.09% interest rate on a particular kind of a loan, an 80% valuation, looking for an $800,000. You can get lower interest rates and different things, but this is like for like. The exact same deal through the military bank is 7.19%. So that's more than a whole percentage point above that. So yes, you get a subsidy, but it's subsidized on a much higher interest rate. And this is a thing which is driving Jackie Lambie completely nuts. She was asked to withdraw certain comments and aspersions during the Senate estimates today. But she said, and this was a line, do not enlist until this is fixed, because it's a perk that looks great on paper. And it's not quite what it seems because of the way it's set up. They are reviewing it, by the way, and the government's promising to get more lenders into the pool. And they hope that the competition of that will have, you know, will improve that effect.
1: Yeah, let's hope. All right, look, just finally, aside from all the action in Canberra, you've been following a landmark class action in New South Wales where police strip searched young people, young women included, at music festivals. Yeah. Tell us what happened here.
0: Yeah, so a lot of people, young people, travelled to New South Wales for various music festivals, and one of those was a Queensland woman called Rhea Meredith who went to Splendour in the Grass. We're going back to 2018. Now, at that stage, there was this mad enthusiasm driven from the top by the police minister and by the police commissioner of the time to strip search for drugs at music festivals. On the thinnest evidence that people were carrying drugs. In fact, what's emerged from the court case is that when drug detection dogs seem to indicate someone's got drugs, in over 70% of cases, they don't. And when the strip searching was taking place, which was only allowed under law, under, quote, urgent and serious occasions, for example, if someone says, that guy over there's got a knife, he's been waving around, quick, and you say, have you got a knife? No, I don't. I'm going to have to strip search you. It's urgent, it's serious, there has to be privacy. You have to have reasonable suspicion. And in fact, what's been happening is that strip searching was completely out of control. Rhea Meredith won a case. She won $93,000 in damages, but she was only the lead plaintiff of a class action. Initially, it had 3,000 other people who said they'd been strip searched. That's now grown to 6,000 people. Now, 6,000 people who may get at or about what Rhea Meredith got, you start to talk about hundreds of millions of dollars against the police of New South Wales. It is the largest class action damages case against any Australian police force in history. So they're appealing. They're not appealing. They're not saying it was lawful to strip search this poor woman. No, fair cop. That was illegal. But could you bring down the payments a little bit? That's essentially the essence of the argument, because otherwise it's going to screw the budget of New South Wales. Besides anything else, we'll see how that goes. It's back in court tomorrow.
1: Yep, and along with police in New South Wales building protesters, of course, they've got a few issues on their plate, don't they?
0: Quite a few.
1: They do. All right, Hugh. Always great to talk. Thank you.
0: Cheers, Phil. All the best.
1: Hugh Remington, National Affairs Editor at Channel 10.
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1: Yes, what does it matter, says my texture, if these submarines are new or old? Are we actually intending to use them against someone? Well, that is a good question. That is a good question. One I've asked, in fact, in interviews before, I said, you know, who are we going to fire these missiles at? Seriously, in all seriousness. Chipper from King Island wants to know what side the steering wheel will be on the submarines. Yes, good question, Chipper. I wonder whether that's been thought of. Op shop subs, Phil. It was only ever protection money anyway. We won't be seeing subs in our lifetime. And Jane from Warrnambool says, isn't it a third of

0: the original new price for secondhand subs? Isn't that the market rule for secondhand? It's a third of the price. Yes, well, they won't even tell us. They will not even tell us what the price is going to be and why we're supposedly saving money, and if so, how much it is. There's a lot more we ought to be told, I would think. My texter says the new subs carry 40 missiles, the old ones only 12. Correct. That's what I understand to be the case as well. Anyway. All right, we talked a bit about AI and the boom that it's given to the Australian economy, which is flagging in other respects. Let's talk some more about that with Ian Verinder.
1: Economics.
0: And joining us for Look This Week at Business and Finance is the ABC's Chief Business Reporter, Ian Verinder. Ian, good evening to you. Welcome back.
2: Good to be here, Phil.
0: GDP figures out this week. There's some interesting numbers when you look at the investment in AI in Australia in the building of these information centres, these data processing centres, big black windowless behemoths that consume a lot of electricity, but are looking increasingly important in the scheme of things in terms of I don't know what you want to use the term the new economy, but the changing economy of Australia.
2: Yeah, look, it's quite remarkable, really. I mean, we've had a couple of big homegrown data centre companies. One's called NextDC. We've got a new one called Firmus. There's a couple of real success stories out there, but they're really starting to take off, and they have been for the past 12 months or so. And then in more recent times, we've seen pretty much a parade of all the big artificial intelligence companies coming through Australia, including their chief executives. We've had the Microsoft chief executive, OpenAI, Anthropic, all of them, you know, marching through here because they all want to be building data centres here.
0: Why? Why?
2: Well, Australia is turning out to be a regional hub.
0: Australia's not the centre of the internet. The internet's all in Seattle and places like that, isn't it?
2: It is. Why
0: do they want to build data centres here?
2: Because there's plenty of land. Mm. It's a good stepping point for Asia to be able to do that. Now, you know, if you look at the way cloud services operate, and cloud services operate in very regional kind of areas, and that's not just a cloud being operated out of Washington or out of Seattle. They're right around the globe, and it would appear that they want to have data hubs across the planet, and this is a good place that they've figured to do it. Now, the construction that's underway at the moment is pretty extraordinary, really. Mm. And in the past few days, what we've seen is an incredible increase in the amount of investment in Australia and particularly data centres. And, you know, oddly enough, there's a conference on in town at the moment in Sydney where there's a big debate going on about the impact of data centres and artificial intelligence. Mm. And the protagonists, the people behind all this, are saying, look, don't worry about artificial intelligence taking Australian jobs because there's going to be so much construction work going on through all of this that we'll be providing huge amounts of work. Now, that creates enough problems in itself, given that we can't build enough houses at the moment. But there is a huge boom going on with the construction of these centres. And there are some people saying that the boom...
0: How many centres are we talking about?
2: Well, at the moment, there's at least 20 to 30 being built, you know, and I think they're looking at vast numbers of them. Mm. They're talking about the kind of construction boom that took place when the mining boom happened. And the mining boom was as much a construction boom as it was the export of minerals themselves. Mm-hmm. I mean, it was all really about expanding those existing mines and building new mines. It was a construction boom. That's what really drove our economy for a long period through that era. And this is the same kind of thing happening. Of course, construction booms tend to come to an end once construction is finished, and there's not much work after that. But at this stage, it looks like, $150 billion in new investment in Australia. So it would be a massive increase in our economy and in our economic growth. So it's one of the things that is going to keep the economy afloat for quite some time.
0: Well, it'd be quite a good thing, wouldn't it? I mean, we get off just being an extractive, mining, exporting economy to being more of a services economy.
2: It's true. And it would also, I mean, that would possibly create even more jobs in terms of data center, you know, maintenance and so forth. Because, I mean, what a data center is, it's the infrastructure that's absolutely required to drive artificial intelligence, to keep it operating. Mm-hmm. And

0: and to be able to process the information and to store it as well. So you would expect that there's going to be new careers that are forged out of this. But yeah, as I said, there's been a parade of senior executives through from America through to Australia to try and to do all this. But it's not without challenges.
1: Well, for a start, they use enormous amounts of electricity.
0: They do.
1: And so I mean, where's all that going to come from?
0: Well, good question, because at the moment we've had... You know, as we
1: they want, say they use a lot of water as well.
0: Yeah, they do, for cooling purposes. And there's one set of technology which doesn't require as much water as the others. That's an Australian company called Firmus, which has got a new kind of...
1: There must be some kind of closed cycle of use of water, though, if it's just for cooling. I mean, it's a bit like your car radiator,
0: yeah,
1: isn't it? I mean, you don't need endless amounts of water in it. You just need... It goes round and round.
0: I'm not an engineer, but, you know, Firmus, which is this new Australian company, has a quite a different approach to the cooling process, which doesn't require as much water as I understand it. Mm. But you're right, they do use a lot of water, but electricity is the real challenge.
1: Yeah, well, that's the thing. Well, we're not a country that has abundant electricity at the moment.
0: No, in fact, we're going through the most painful, I guess, metamorphosis with power that you could possibly imagine. To the point where, I mean, Australia is actually at ground zero when it comes to electricity in this whole climate change electricity generation battle that the world's been engaged in the past 20 years. You know, we've got the biggest uptake of home solar in the world, something like one in four households has solar on the roof of their home, and we've now that's created a huge amount of problems as well, because you've seen a massive amount of energy put back into the system on a daily basis around the middle of the day. So you know, it's been unevenly distributed into the grid, and what's happened with this new battery subsidy program is that it's actually evened out a lot of the electricity distribution. So people are now storing more energy at home and sending it back into the system during periods when we're at a shortage. Now, that traditionally has been made up with

0: It's for the first time ever the Australian energy market operator has said that gas is no longer the swing factor. It's no longer the key pricing ingredient into the cost of electricity. Batteries are now pricing electricity, which partly explains why the cost of electricity announced last week by the energy minister is likely to fall about 10%. But you know, we're just at this cusp right now. So if we have a huge increase in these energy-hungry data centres, you're going to have some kind of commitment from them to be able to build their own renewables or their own power plants to be able to keep these things running.
1: We're not making them build. We're not making them provide their own power, are we?
0: I think a lot of them are being. I think there are plans in place for them to, when they announce the construction, to have some kind of offtake agreement with a new either solar or wind farm or whatever. I think a lot of them are actually building that into their systems. I mean, they'd have to be able to other or gas. That's the only option.
1: Yeah. The whole battery thing is interesting, isn't it? I mean, I think what Chris Bowen said in December last year, it tipped over for the first time that Australia was about 50% powered by renewables.
0: We're the biggest
1: buyer of batteries in the world per capita, I think.
0: Absolutely. In fact, Australia is the absolute leader when it comes to battery demand, home battery demand. We account for about 60% of the global demand for batteries.
1: Wow.
0: That's outside of China. So that's the world outside of China. It is all happening here. We're pretty much the experimental lab here for this. I mean, you know, you've got one in three, one in four houses with solar, but until fairly recently, batteries weren't really an option because most people thought they were too expensive.
1: Yeah.
0: You're not going to make your money back in time. But the cost of batteries has plummeted over the past 25, 30 years. It's actually the price of per kilowatt hour has dropped 99%, and particularly in the past 2 years, battery prices have dropped enormously, about 70%, and that's because China has become more efficient in its use of minerals and energy, you know, to build these things, and they're scaled up so much with the production of electric vehicles that the cost of batteries has fallen dramatically. Same kind of thing happened with photovoltaic panels. You know, years ago they were very expensive, and then suddenly the prices dropped as the scale increased. And so from 7 or 8%, that's all that solar connected houses, only about 7 or 8% of them had batteries. Now, since this battery scheme was announced by the federal government last year, I think about 400,000 households have taken it up. So it has had a major impact.
1: Yes. All right. Well, AI, we don't know about the job destroying aspects of it yet, do we?
0: No.
1: I mean, it may be like a lot of new technologies, kills a lot of old jobs and creates a lot of new ones.
0: That's the hope. And I mean, you know, every economist out there from the Reserve Bank down is suggesting that, well, every time we've had any kind of technological revolution, this is what's happened. You know, we've seen, you know, an agricultural revolution that forced people off the farms and into the cities. We had an industrial revolution that forced people out of factories and into other jobs. So the economy keeps evolving and developing. You know, and these days most Australians are involved in service industries, and you know, you can say accounting and law and all those things are service industries as well. It's not just working behind a counter in a shop. But of course now artificial intelligence looks like it's going to take the jobs of those highly paid lawyers and accountants and bankers.
1: Yeah,
0: so
1: for
0: the first time it's threatening white collar jobs, not just blue collar jobs.
1: It is. Ian, always good to talk. Thank you.
0: Thanks, Phil.
1: Ian Verinder with us.
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1: Just back on the subs, Nana from Hastings says, evening, if the underground cables are cut, will I still be able to shop at Temu? Catastrophe is at hand.

0: Monkees and a Dream Believer. Hey, sweet times, let's talk honey.
1: Health.
0: Honey is an excellent food, whether you spread it on toast or dip it in a tea or use it in baking, but that's not new wisdom. We all know this. Humanity has used honey as a foodstuff basically, I guess, forever. In more recent times, however, honey's found itself described as a superfood. I know, products that have special properties beyond them merely being edible. Is honey really a superfood, though, or is it just more marketing hype than scientific reality? Microbiologist Dr. Kenya Fernandez is from the School of Life and Environment Sciences at Sydney Uni. Kenya's research focuses on microorganisms living in and around bees and how they affect their health and the quality of bee-made products, like honey and pollen. Let's find out from the expert. Dr. Fernandez, good evening to you. Welcome to Nightlife.
2: Hi, Phil. Thanks for having me.
0: Great to have you with us, too. We'll start with the basics. We're all familiar with honey. Is it just sugar, or is there anything else in it?
2: Well, honey is mostly sugar, but it's actually an incredibly complex substance of around 200 different chemical compounds. So it's packed full of things like antioxidants and phenolic compounds. It's got things that come from the plant nectar. It's got things that come from the bees themselves, like various peptides. And it's even got things that come from the microbes that live inside the honey, so fermentation products. So it's a really, really complex cocktail.
0: Uh-huh. So, okay, it's not just sugar. Bees make it to feed themselves with.

0: good or the season's not good. And because of that, it needs to be able to survive in the hive. Now you think about this delicious puddle of sugary goodness. Well, that's the kind of thing that microbes would just love to grow in, right? So the bees put in all sorts of things into it to make sure that it is protected against microbes and that it's actually able to remain in a semi-preserved state inside the hive.
1: Yeah, we'll get to that in a second. That's right. Honey is a as an antibacterial thing. It's very wet and liquid and sticky and so on, but unlike most things, it's not actually composed of that much water, is it? And that's important, isn't it, when we're talking about antimicrobial properties?
0: Yeah, definitely. So when the bees collect the nectar from various plants, it has a lot higher water content. But when they bring it back to the hive, they do a lot of processing to it. So one of the things they'll do is they will suck it up into their bodies, into something that's called the honey stomach. So the bee's gut is kind of different from ours. It actually has two separate components, and one of these is kind of like a little sac, which is called the honey stomach, that they store the nectar and honey into. So by sort of sucking it up and then putting it back into the wax combs of the hive and doing that a bunch of times, they can start to evaporate out that water content. And they also basically just flap their wings at it a lot until it becomes really, really concentrated. So usually less than 20% water in the final product.
1: So when we talk about the bees making honey, so they get stuck into a flower and they suck the nectar from the flower, and that nectar gets sucked into their body, but it goes, what you're saying, into a special stomach in the bee.
0: Yeah, that's right. So they'll visit a flower and they'll suck up that nectar into their honey stomach. They'll take it back into the hive and they'll deposit it into their hexagonal wax combs. And they'll do that a bunch of times so that, there might be nectar from a bunch of different flowers, different types of flowers that are all mixed together. And when they're doing this, of course, they might, mix in some pollen that they're also collecting on their bodies. They will be mixing in secretions that come from their own bodies because, of course, they're storing the nectar.

0: I suppose it depends on the specific honey, does it, as to what they are?
1: Yeah, definitely. It depends on, what the particular floral source was. It can depend on the time of year, the surrounding land use of the particular place that the bees were foraging on, trace things that come from their own bodies.
0: Yeah, okay. Now, tell me about, because it's not a controversial topic, I know, but people have great beliefs in it. There are some honeys which are sold as superfoods, aren't there? The Manuka honey, for example, which I think the Kiwis claim, but we've got some claim to it here in this country as well.
1: Yeah, that's right. So Manuka honey is made from nectar of a particular kind of tree, the Leptospermum tree. And in fact, we have a lot of Leptospermum in Australia, more species, in fact, than they have in New Zealand. So we definitely also make that Manuka variety honey here. And what's special about Manuka is that it has this compound in it that comes from that tree that's called methyl glyoxal or MGO. And that is very antibacterial. So Manuka honey tends to be really antibacterial. And what else is special about it is that because we know it comes from that one compound, it's quite easy to measure. We can very easily predict whether any particular batch of Manuka honey will be like really good, medium, average, just by measuring that one chemical compound. So that's the reason it's really taken off, because it is special and it's easy to determine how special it is. Does that make it a super food? Well, it doesn't necessarily help you if you eat it, but certainly if you have a wound or something, it could be used on that.
0: So it's useful for wounds because why? Because it doesn't have much water, and so if you cover it with honey, the wound with honey, it's like putting a really sealed bandage on the wound, is it? Is that the main reason it's helpful, or are there things in the honey that assist in the healing?
1: Yeah, so one of the main factors is that it does have those antibacterial properties. So if your wound, for example, could get infected, it'll actually kill off those bacteria. Another reason that you mentioned is just because it's, a very concentrated sugar solution, so it's got all these kind of humectant properties. It has also got a lot of different kinds of anti-inflammatory compounds in there, so it can be quite good for wound healing and promoting new skin growth and that sort of thing. So there's a couple of different reasons why it's quite good topically.
0: I mean, is it just as useful as, how a lot of people have tubes of, I'll use some brand names because people know what we're talking about, the antibacterial creams, antiseptic creams like, Savlon's an old brand, and Dettol and so on. Is honey just as good as those things?
1: Yeah, I mean, it depends on the honey, I suppose, is the answer, which is kind of one of the reasons that it's not sort of in widespread medical use, because it is a natural product and there's going to be batch to batch variability. But certainly if you're buying like a registered therapeutic medical grade Manuka from, the pharmacy, you can get one of those little tubes of it. I've got one in my cupboard. Then yeah, you can be pretty sure that that's going to work pretty well.
0: Okay. And would be just as useful as your standard antiseptic creams,
1: Yeah, for sure.
0: Okay, that's interesting. The honey you're testing though, it's not the same as the one I've got in the pantry at home. Is it medical grade honey? It's different, is it?
1: So the honeys that I look at in my lab, we look at all sorts of different Australian honeys, and these range from, yeah, the kind of thing that you probably would have in your pantry to sort of slightly more specialized ones that comes from particular floral types or from particular regions. And the reason that we do that is because there is a lot of knowledge and use around specifically Manuka honey, which is why we've been talking about it so much, but we have a lot less knowledge about honey types that may be just as good that come from Australia and that are more locally sourced and that are able to be produced, here, but also in large quantities. So we look at all different types of honeys, from basically your standard table honey, to any kind of different floral variety, eucalyptus, melaleuca, those kinds of things.
0: What's the best way to get the best out of your honey as a health product? I mean, should you eat it? Of course, you should eat it. We've talked about putting it on wounds, and by the way, we're not saying that it fixes up all wounds, but it has antibacterial properties. And if you've got some around, stick it on. By the sound of it, presumably we shouldn't be injecting it, I guess, should we?
1: No, that wouldn't be very pleasant, I imagine. Yeah, I mean, I guess the main takeaway is that, it is such a complex natural product that there's really no one type of honey, right? So it's like the right type of honey for the right application. There are some honeys that are really antimicrobial, and those are the ones that should be used for wound care.
0: They're the Manuka honeys, are they?

0: the Manuka honeys, but we've also found that specifically multifloral types of honeys from New South Wales are really good as well. So these are honeys where the bees are foraging on a diverse range of different native plants rather than just on one particular plant. So a comparison would be like Manuka, which is a monofloral honey, which comes from one particular plant.
1: What about my favourite leatherwood honey from Tassie? Is that any good?
0: So again, it will depend on the particular batch. So what we found is that when we look at these monofloral honey, so like leatherwood, there'll be some that are really antimicrobial and there'll be some that aren't. So you can't really take a particular flower source and predict it. But when we look at these multifloral honeys, which come from different plants, they quite often tend to be more consistently good. So that's what we found. And then there are some honeys, there's been some research going on into the prebiotic effects of honeys, so whether honeys can have certain compounds in them which are really good for your gut microbiome, but these are not necessarily going to be the same honeys that are good, you know, for wounds. And they're also not going to necessarily be the same honeys that, you know, you might personally like to eat on your toast. So I think if you really want to use it for a medical application, you've got to do some research and you've got to find a product that actually has those properties that you want it to have. Otherwise, you know, just buy whichever one you like the taste of.
1: Lots of people mix up honey and lemon and warm it up for coughs and colds. Is it doing anything more than giving us a sugar hit, do you think?
0: Yeah, that's a great question. I don't believe there's ever been any proven benefit of it, but certainly anecdotally, everybody knows that if you're feeling a bit crook, you know, you have a lemon and honey and your throat feels better, it gets soothed.
1: Yeah.
0: I think we just don't know enough yet to know whether it's actually doing anything more than that, whether, you know, any specific varieties do have that antiviral activity, but certainly makes me feel better, so I'll probably keep doing it.
1: Some women put hydrogen peroxide, believe that if you bleach your hair with honey, that there's some hydrogen peroxide in there and it has a blonding effect.
0: That is funny. There is hydrogen peroxide in honey, and that's one of its main antimicrobial components, but it's not enough that I think it would noticeably bleach your hair. That's kind of one of the cool things about honey, because we all know that hydrogen peroxide can be used as like a disinfectant, but it's quite harsh, right? You probably wouldn't want to put it on your skin, but there's very low levels of it in honey, and it kind of does this sort of enzymatic curve where it gets produced over a long period of time. So it's like almost like a slow release agent, which is one of the reasons that it's kind of cool for wound use, because it's sort of constantly releasing this little bit of peroxide.
1: Okay, look, a few other things. You shouldn't give honey to babies, should you?
0: Yeah, that's because some honeys could have Clostridium spores in them, which basically causes botulism. So it's very unlikely, but it is possible. And babies' immune systems just aren't that well developed, so it's not worth the risk to give it to them.
1: Here's the other thing. Is it better to buy raw honeys, you know, the cloudy ones, or the really processed clear ones? Or does it make no difference at all?
0: So, in fact, the vast majority of honeys that you buy anywhere, at the supermarket, at the farmer's market, directly from your beekeeper, they will be actually raw honey. So honey is very rarely actually sterilized. The only reason it's probably sterilized would be for a particular medical application. So even the honey that you're buying at the supermarket really is raw honey. And in terms of the different colors of honey, well, that just depends on what the bees have been foraging on. So honey naturally comes in all sorts of different shades, from very clear to very cloudy, from, you know, golden to quite dark and almost black in color. So all of that is normal, all of it's fine, and there's nothing to worry about with that.
1: Here's another one. Does it last forever? There's a view that if you have a nice sealed jar of honey, it would last for 1,000 years.
0: Yeah, it does last forever. In fact, archaeologists have found it in, you know, ancient Egyptian tombs and found that it's still good. It's not gone off. And in my research, we actually tested specifically those antimicrobial properties, and we found that even after almost 20 years of storage, that the honey had still retained some of its properties. So it's pretty impressive.
1: So if you've cut your finger,

0: medical manuka creams you can buy because it's in a nice creamy formulation. It's easier to do. But yeah, if you have no other choice, it probably wouldn't be a bad idea to stick any old honey on it.
1: And have a slice of toast and honey to settle you down after the process
0: That's right.
1: as well. Yes, the term superfood, as we know, is hugely misused. But honey does have special properties. It is true. It's more than just sugar. That much is clear, isn't
0: Absolutely.
1: it?
0: Yeah. I think it is super in many ways. Whether it's a superfood, well,
1: Oh, well, that
0: debatable. But,
1: depends what you mean by it, I suppose. Yeah, exactly.
0: it's certainly more interesting than, plain old sugar. It's got a lot more going on.
1: Yes, it's got a lot. It's a lot better than processed cane sugar, put it that way. Yeah, that's right.
0: Absolutely.
1: Kenya, good to talk with you. Appreciate it. Thank you.
0: Yeah, thank you. It's been good.
1: Dr. Kenya Fernandez is a microbiologist at the School of Life and Environmental Sciences at Sydney University.
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1: Yeah, exactly. Phil says lead from Bankstown Manuka honey can even heal a broken heart. You just spread it on toast in the morning and have it with a coffee. Lead, I get that. I reckon that'd be a cure for a lot of misery, wouldn't it? Soft Dog says beer is superfood. No, Soft Dog, maybe not. Hey, we're going to play the Mighty Challenge in the next hour. Come on, 1-300-800-222. Lines are free. You know the deal. 25 questions, 5 categories. Answer question 25 and you'll be the winner, all right? See you on the other side of the news.
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7: ABC News with David Rollins. Defence Minister Richard Marles has refused to reveal the age of the US submarines that Australia is set to receive under AUKUS. In recent changes to the Trilateral Security Pact with the US and UK, Australia will get 3 used submarines from the US instead of the proposed mixture of new and used subs. The federal government says the new arrangement is one they wanted all along. When asked how old the submarines that are set to be delivered are, Mr. Marles said it was confidential.
8: I can't go into the specifics of that because some of this is important to exist in the classified realm is the answer to that. And we're not wanting to flag every detail in relation to this.
7: Kuwait says at least one person has been killed after Iranian drones struck its international airport, with Iran's Revolutionary Guard claiming responsibility. With the latest, here's the BBC's Yola Nell.
9: Kuwait has repeatedly come under attack by Iran since the start of the war and during the fragile ceasefire as well. It has 2 air bases, and Iran accuses US forces based there of carrying out some of the recent attacks on its territory. In many ways, what has happened in recent months in this region has sort of changed the definition of what counts as a ceasefire. The talks have really dragged on for weeks, and there have been these repeated exchanges of strikes in the Gulf.
7: Neo-Nazi leader and convicted criminal Thomas Sowell is covertly broadcasting hateful views on social media weeks after his organisation was formally listed as a hate group by the government. Lucy Carter reports.
10: An ABC News Verify investigation has established that Thomas Sowell is posting anti-Semitic and homophobic rants while disguised with an Anglo-Saxon mask that has been used in previous neo-Nazi propaganda. In response to questions about the videos and whether they constitute hate speech under the federal government's new laws, a spokesperson for the Home Affairs Minister, Tony Burke, said our agencies are constantly monitoring for any potential breaches. It can also be revealed that Thomas Sowell is living in a multi-million dollar acreage in the Melbourne suburb of Hurstbridge that is being rented to him by a mother and son who appear sympathetic to some of his views.
7: Some economists are concerned over the slowing of the nation's economy prior to the war in Iran and interest rate hikes. The economy grew by 0.3% in the March quarter, down from 0.9% in the December quarter. However, the annual rate of growth remains steady at 2.5%. Senior economist at Westpac, Matt Hassan, says the decline in growth is worrying as the full impacts of several rate rises and the Iran war are yet to be seen.
11: It looks like in both cases those effects have been

0: relatively small for the quarter. We think a much larger effect is going to show through when the June quarter estimates come through in early September. And so I guess in that respect, it's interesting to see that growth was slowing even prior to those shifts coming through.
1: A review of embattled Melbourne community health provider CoHealth has found poor management contributed to financial strife that almost forced its closure. CoHealth last year claimed Medicare funding was the sole cause of its crisis, but the government review has found high corporate overheads and ineffective board oversight masked deep financial losses for years. Stephen Duckett chaired the review and says it was a revealing process.
2: We lifted the lid and looked inside. What we found was the relationships between management and doctors were appalling. There was no clarity, no good management of what was going on.
1: CoHealth says it accepts the findings and will now partner with the government to pilot a new model of care. More than a dozen environmental groups have written to UNESCO calling for the risk rating of Tasmania's Wilderness World Heritage Area to be upgraded. Meg Whitfield has the story.
3: Last year, the International Union for Conservation of Nature rated the Tasmanian Wilderness World Heritage Area good with some concerns. A collection of environmental groups, including the Australia Institute and Bob Brown Foundation, have written to UNESCO, urging the rating be upgraded to significant concerns. They say the area is facing rising pressures, including increasingly severe fire seasons, invasive deer, and threats to the endangered Maugean skate, including salmon farming. The group say increasing the risk rating will improve environmental scrutiny.
1: An Albanese government spokesperson says the government is committed to the ongoing protection and management of the Tasmanian Wilderness World Heritage Area and the Maugean skate's recovery. ABC News.
4: Who will win the AI race? Has gambling become our national sport?
5: 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They've never been more important. So the one thing we'll never question is our duty to keep asking. ABC News, keep asking.
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0: Yes, well, hello, and how are you? Philip Clark with you on ABC Radio. This is Nightlife, and we are right across the country, wherever you are on ABC Radio. Lots of things to do in the Mighty Challenge if you'd like to grab a line. Just by the way, before we get on to it, first hour of the program, 6 past midnight. It's 6 past 10 in WA, 24 to midnight in South Australia and the Territory. We are right across the Pacific as well. And wherever you are in the world listening on the internet, welcome to Nightlife and the Mighty Challenge in this hour. From now till 5 a.m. in Mildura, by the way, there could be some issues with your transmission on the FM signal from 1 a.m. to 4 a.m. in Longreach, Queensland. The same with your AM signal, and from midnight to 5 a.m. in Manjimup in WA. That's midnight to 5 a.m. WA time. There could be some problems with your AM signal too. Look, that's all though. The rest of the country should be fine. And remember, you always have got alternatives by just tuning in via the ABC Listen app and the website. Yeah, Listen app, by the way, has got all our podcasts on there. Nick Bruning's there, the chat about Elon Musk. And is he about to get richer off SpaceX? The latest on food allergies, that was interesting, with Professor Andreas Lopata. That's all up there. So check it out. And we'll put the discussion on birds and bird brains and bird intelligence up there a bit later too. 1-300-800-222. Thanks for all the texts about honey. Love them. Let's continue that conversation in the last hour. We could keep talking about birds too in the last hour as well as our issues of the day. We'll do that in the last hour, apart from issues that you might want to raise as well. 55 years ago today, says my texter, Rosie, I was at the Kinks concert at Festival Hall in Melbourne. Could we hear a Kinks song later? Well, maybe, Rosie. We'll see what we can do. See what we can do. Michelle from Epping says Dad was from Piper's Creek and his favourite was Leatherwood Honey. Yeah, let's have a chat about I love Leatherwood Honey. Let's have a chat about it in the last hour of the program. But in the meantime, of course, if everyone's set and ready, so am I. Questions in 5 categories. Our categories tonight are category number 1, Australian capital name origins. Australian capital name origins. Category number 2, entertainment. Category number 3, cars. Category number 4, words that end with a silent T. And category number 5, Dungeons and Dragons. All right. Australian capital name origins, entertainment, cars, words that end with a silent T, Dungeons and Dragons. Anne from Caulfield is going to kick us off after a bit of a fizzer last night, Anne, but that's not normally like you. Welcome back.
1: Well, I've done a few fizzers recently, so that's fine.
0: In the life of every great quizzer and athlete, Anne, there are a few sunsets as well as many sunrises.
1: Oh, there's a hell of a lot of sunsets. But I wouldn't mind if you would give me the answer, you know, like you did to the last
0: one. Oh, Anne, see, that's quite rude, Anne, to raise that, you know, straight away. A bloke is feeling, he's feeling chipper. He's put on, you know, he's put on a fresh blazer, shined his shoes and comes out to the front and all he cops is a custard pie in the gob. You know, thanks very much.
1: You know how amusing it was to listen to it? It was really, it was, I don't know if you will listen back to it, but it was quite funny.
0: Yes.
1: Very cleverly done.
0: I've been in deep therapy all day. what do you like here, Anne? Capital name origins, entertainment, cars, words that end with a silent T, Dungeons and Dragons.
1: Yeah, the silent T, please.
0: Silent T. Words that end with a silent T. Which type of cheese was famously issued to French troops during World War One?
1: Well, the only one I could think of with a T is Camembert, but I don't know if it was issued to the troops, but I'll say Camembert.
0: Bit posh for troops, you'd think. But it was Camembert.
1: Oh, right.
0: C-A-M-E-M-B-E-R-T, Camembert.
1: Yep.
0: But we don't pronounce the T.
1: Very yummy, though. Uh-huh. Very yummy.
0: All right, question number two. Words that end with a silent T.
1: Yes, please.
0: Are we staying here?
1: As long as I can.
0: Which word for a close and harmonious relationship comes from a French word meaning to carry back?
1: Oh, hang on. Oh, I'm sure I know this word, but I'm just trying to think of carry back. Not rendezvous, because that's not a T. Do you know what? At least I got one right.
0: You got one right, Anne. It was, I know, it was a bit better than last night.
1: See you later.
0: See you later. 1-300-800-222 is the number. Harry in the Bay's got the right answer. Very good, Harry. Trevor from Croydon Park. Hello, Trevor.
2: Hi, Bill.
0: Which word for a close and harmonious relationship comes from a French word meaning to carry back?
2: I would say that's rapport.
0: Rapport, yes, R-A-P-P-O-R-T.
2: Because you know why they issued Cavan there to the World War One troops.
0: Why is that?
2: Well, it was a weapon of war. They chucked it into the German trenches and stunk them out.
0: No, hang on, you got the wrong cheese here, Trev. Camembert's not smelly. Camembert's soft. It's soft. It's not smelly.
2: Here is Camembert, I think, is a bit of a mild-down version.
0: Oh, and I reckon you're on the wrong track there. I mean, the blue cheese is stinky. The French Roquefort, also with a silent T, with a silent T, is very smelly. But
2: okay. Very humbly admit mistake.
0: No. Oh, I'm not trying to get all cheesy and get all cheesy on you, Trevor. But
2: it's still the French cheese and then dinner silent tea.
0: The whole of French is a silent tea, if you think about it. All right, question number three. Words that end with a silent T, but you can move if you like.
2: Yeah, no, I think I'll speak with it.
0: Possibly inspiring its association with artists, the 17th century Dutch master Rembrandt was well known for wearing what kind of headgear?
2: Headgear. A beret?
0: Correct, yes. A beret. Not a raspberry one.
2: No.
0: Even though he was a prince of the paintbrush.
2: And he didn't get it in a second-hand store.
0: He did not get it in a second-hand store. Very good, Trevor. we don't know that, Trevor. He may have done.
2: Yeah.
0: Whether there were such things as second-hand stores when Rembrandt was applying his trade, I don't know. He might have canvassed the area for one.
2: Artist in poverty, please help.
0: Please help. Question number four.
2: Continue the topic.
0: Words that end with a silent T. Beret is B-E-R-E-T. Which word for a connoisseur comes from an old French word meaning wine taster?
2: Be a gourmet.
0: Gourmet, yes. Correct. G-O-U-R-M-E-T. All right. We're stuck on We're stuck on the French here. Do you want to clean up the last one?
2: Yes.
0: Words that end with a silent T. Which word for a small sealed pouch literally means little sack in French?
2: Sachet.
0: A sachet. S-A-C-H-E-T. Well, they were too easy for you, Trevor, so we're not asking you any more words that end with a silent T, mainly because there are no more questions in that category.
2: Very good reasons.
0: Gary from Port Arlington. Gary from Port Arlington says, Phil, what about words with a silent P, as in swimming? Very good, Gary. Yes. Very good. Question number six. So what do you want to do here? Australian capital name, origins, entertainment, cars, dungeons and dragons.
2: Go entertainment.
0: Did you clean up all the... Oh, no, you didn't. No, you just cleaned up four of those.
2: Four out of five.
0: Yeah.
2: And one. No, I don't think she had to make a choice.
0: Hey, what do you want to do here? Dungeons and Dragons, did you say?
2: No, entertainment.
0: Oh, entertainment, okay. Entertainment, question number six. Milo from the Blue Mountains says, in French, often the final consonant is generally silent.
2: Yeah, okay. True.
0: Mm. Ross from Scoresby said, I've had trebuchet sitting here in the text all this time. Chipper reckons the best camembert in the world is made on King Island. Fair enough, Chipper. Why not? Why not?
2: Wouldn't that fall foul of these EU name regulations?
0: Oh, they're stupid rules. Yes, I know. I know. Oh, well, no, I think some of them are fair enough, aren't they? I think the champagne rule's probably fair enough. You know? Anyway, does it really matter? Question number six, we're in entertainment. Which 2014 Australian horror movie follows a widowed single mother who must confront a mysterious humanoid monster in her home?
2: The Babadook.
0: The Babadook, yes, indeed.
3: A rumbling sound, then three sharp knocks. That's when you'll know he's around. It's in a word, or it's in a look. You can't get rid of the Babadook. Nothing bad's gonna happen, Sam. It's just a book. It can't hurt you.
0: Mm-hmm. One of my texters makes an interesting point here, Trevor. You as a learned person might like to comment. That those questions with silent T's weren't words with a silent T. They were just French words. Yes. Well, fair enough. Dave from North Mead says there was an explosion at the French cheese factory and there was debris everywhere. Not bad, Dave. Not bad. Question number seven.
2: It is true, monsieur.

0: there was debris. Yeah,
1: debris. Yes, all right. Do you want to stay in entertainment?
0: Yes. Just, well, the Babadook, all she ever had to do was sell up and move house.
1: That would have ruined the plot. Robin from Carradale in WA says, Phil, did you know that Camembert was Yogi Bear's brother? Is that right? Is that right? Question seven. Staying in entertainment, what's the name of the 8-part TV miniseries released in 2025 that stars Sarah Snook as a mother whose son Milo has gone missing?
0: Ooh. Here's where I trip over because I remember it, but I don't remember the title. So, next, please.
1: No worries. Thanks, Trev.
0: Thanks,
1: sir. See you. Good effort. Very good effort indeed. 5 on the trot. Nice work. Okay. Olivia from Mount Hawthorne had the Babadook. Maggie Bear Camembert is Maggie Bear Camembert is my favourite, says Olivia from Mount Hawthorne. Didn't realise Maggie Bear made Camembert, does she? plenty of debris in there as well. Frank from Mount Evelyn, yes, that's correct. Kylie from Daysdale, g'day, Kylie.
2: Oh, g'day, Phil.
1: Hey, you know.
2: Just mailed you a postcard from the Gold Coast. I've just come down the Inland Road through Armidale and Mudgee.
1: Yeah.
2: Now staying at Glenbrook in the Blue Mountains with a beautiful studio with Fred Storrs.
1: So, oh, nice. I love Glenbrook. I love Glenbrook. That's a great, it's a lovely,
2: isn't it? It's beautiful people here.
1: It's in the Lower Blue Mountains. It's lovely.
2: That's
1: yeah.
2: Right. Well, not far from this studio. It's very good. I'm very relaxed. But thank you for a wonderful program. Thank you for Bob Seger. Too. I love Dave.
1: Oh, that was Dave's discs. Yes, Dave did a tremendous job with Bob Seger in the Muscle Shoals studio, hey?
2: That's right. That's right. And Pete O'Brien died earlier on in the evening, I believe, whether you've heard or not. Pete O'Brien was a singer from the 80s, I think.
1: Oh, okay. I don't think I'm familiar with Pete O'Brien.
2: 75, but anyway.
1: Yeah.
2: Look, Bill, I might take a run check. Thank you for a wonderful program, and I hope you get the postcard soon.
1: Thanks, Kylie. See ya.
2: Thanks very much.
1: Bye. That's very nice. All right. Mark from Castlemaine. Oh, g'day, Mark.
3: Thank you.
1: Pretty good. Just turn that radio off, will you, Mark?
3: Yeah.
1: Question number 7. What's the name of the 8-part TV miniseries released in 2025 that stars Sarah Snook as a mother whose son Milo has gone missing?
3: I've got no idea. I could have asked quite a few of the last ones, but, yeah, no idea what it is.
1: No
3: mate,
1: good.
3: Sorry.
1: All right, Mark, thank you. Texter, why did the cheese go to the gym to get shredded? Hardy, huh? Yes. Milo in the Blue Mountains says, why did the Dutch policemen arrest the cheeses? Because they were up to no gooder. Oh, yeah. Top Cat's got the right answer. Peebo Bryson sang A Whole New World from Disney's Aladdin. Oh, okay. Nat from Kallaroo. G'day, Nat.
4: Oh, Havarti.
1: Question 7. We're up to entertainment. What's the name of the 8-part TV miniseries released in 2025 that stars Sarah Snook as a mother whose son Milo has gone missing?
4: Is it All Her Fault?
1: What's the answer?
4: All Her Fault.
1: Correct, yes. All Her Fault is the name of the 8-part TV miniseries with the wonderful Sarah Snook.
4: Mm-hmm.
1: Question number 8. You can stay in entertainment if you like, or you could move. Dungeons and Dragons, Cars, or Australian Capital name origins?
4: I'll just stay in entertainment, please.
1: Entertainment. The music of which girl group featured in the critically panned West End musical Viva Forever?
4: Ooh, is it Spice Girls?
1: Yes, it is the Spice Girls.
5: Yo, Viva!

0: Yes, I shall eternally give thanks, Nat, for having two beautiful daughters who've grown into two fine women. But you know what? I shall eternally give thanks to the fact that they grew up at a time when the Spice Girls were big.
1: Oh,
0: our house was full of Spice Girls. Our house was full of Spice Girls for quite a long time. good fun. It's very good music to play with a bunch of girls in the back seat, right? In the front seat as well. A whole bunch of girls. If you're heading along the highway,
1: I was one of those girls.
0: You can crank it up. You can crank it up, Nat, and you can wind down the windows. And you can get right into it. Yeah!

0: Yes, very good fun. Very good fun indeed. I'm glad you were one of those girls.
1: I'm still one of those girls.
0: Yeah, sure. Okay, I get it. Question number 9. We're in entertainment, if you like.
1: Mm-hmm. Yes, please.
0: Quote, "I really need you tonight. Forever is going to start tonight. Forever's going to start tonight." Are lyrics from which 1983 karaoke classic?
1: From Meatloaf. "Now we're only falling apart. Nothing I can do." Oh, it's not Meatloaf. "Total Eclipse of the Heart" by, is it Bonnie Tyler?
0: Yeah.
1: Okay, cool.
0: Not Meatloaf. It could have been. Actually, you know what? It could have been Meatloaf, but you're thinking 2 out of 3 ain't bad, which is sort of a similar sort of thing in a way.

0: Oh, dear.
1: Certified banger.
0: Oh, absolute banger. Dave informs you that Jim Steinman, who wrote for Meatloaf, also wrote that song. So that's why I forgive you for confusing the two, because they could have if they would have, if you know what I mean. Question 10, one left in entertainment, if you like.
1: Yeah, let's stay there.
0: If I Could Only Remember My Name was the 1971 debut solo album from which musician?
1: If I Could Only Remember My Name, 71. Okay, so that's 18 years before I was born. Can I get like a genre hint or something?
0: Nah. You've done well.
1: Thanks, Philip.
0: See ya. Bye. 1-300-800-222. Marianne from Reservoir. G'day, Marianne.
2: Oh, hello. I know the answers only after the people have answered them.
0: Yeah, well, that's fair enough.
2: Exactly, that's what it was. So I don't know how I'll go.
0: If I Could Only Remember My Name was the 1971 debut solo album from which musician?
2: Well, I was born. I mean, I was alive in 1971, but I can't think. I just can't think. Please forgive me.
0: No worries. That's all right.
2: I was just wondering, Phil, if something happened today with me with the NDIA, and I think it's vital that it's to do with a recording to the fraud department about service providers.
0: Okay.
2: And I was wondering if you could maybe give me some time in talking.
0: I'll tell you what, Marianne, I'll tell you what, I'll put you back on hold, Marianne, and we'll just get some details from you and we'll see if we can get back in contact, okay?
2: Yeah.
0: Because I mean, we're in the middle of the quiz right now. We can't really do it right now.
2: No, I understand, and please forgive me.
0: No, don't be sorry. All right, just I'll put you back on hold then.

0: there, and we'll see if we can get some details and see if we can sort something out. Thanks for that. No need to be sorry at all. 1-300-800-222. Paul from Essendon. G'day, Paul.
1: G'day, how are you doing?
0: Pretty good. Yeah, pretty good. We're in entertainment. If I could only remember my name, was the 1971 debut solo album from which musician?
1: Just before I answer, best wishes to Marianne.
0: Yeah, exactly.
1: She is okay.
0: Yeah, exactly.
1: And so you said 1971.
0: I can only remember my name was the 1971 debut solo album from which musician?
1: I'm not sure, but I'm going to take a stab at David Bowie.
0: Not David Bowie. Thanks, Paul. Not David Bowie, no. It's not Trevor from Largs Bay in South Australia. Hi, Trevor.
2: Hello, how are you, Phil?
0: Pretty good. Question 10. Entertainment, if I could only remember my name, was the 1971 debut solo album from which musician?
2: Not sure, but just before I don't answer it, what did the cheese say when it looked in the mirror?
0: What did the cheese say when it looked in the mirror, Trevor?
2: Hello, me.
0: That's tragic. Trevor, that is tragic. If I were you, I'd get another line of work. Okay. Question number, what do you reckon?
2: I don't know, but I'm going to say Boss Gags.
0: Not Boss Gags. Thank you, mate. Not Boss Gags. Phil says, my texter, what about a category with words ending with a silent K? Like nothing, something, everything, anything. that is true. You mentioned that, says my texter, you raised your daughters in the Spice Girls era. Yes, I did. I heard a stunning fact from one of the Spice Girls recently that the time between Wannabe hitting number one until Ginger Spice sensationally quit the group was less than 2 years. Well, that probably was. It did feel like they were everywhere for ages. It certainly did. For a while there, that was all you heard. Yeah, they were great bangers. All righty, Luke in Brisbane. Hello, Luke.
3: Hello, Phil.
0: If I could only remember my name was the 1971 debut solo album from which musician?
3: I'll try Elton John.
0: Not Elton, no, not Elton John. Ryan from Rydalmere. G'day, Ryan.
4: Good evening, Phil. I'm going through my mind with songs that have that line in songs or lines that rhyme with it. I'm not getting very far, but I've got a guess.
0: Mm-hmm.
4: And then I'd like to ask you, well, I have a question, but I know you don't answer questions,
0: no.
4: So I pose it to the nightlife audience. But I guess my answer would be to say Michael Jackson.
0: No, not Michael Jackson.
4: Got time for a question?
0: Well, not to me, Ryan, but what's your question anyway?
4: Well, there's two states out of seven that might be interested, or maybe half the country if you look at population, an NRL question. And I noticed on a TV tonight that Kieran Foran said that Manly would possibly win the comp.
0: Yes.
4: And I'm interested that a team that, so long as the Eskimos not listening, the team that had three major, losses and had people were upset, suddenly turn around and, with a change of coach. Has anyone asked the question yet about tanking?
0: Oh, I see. Oh, that's a serious accusation, Ryan. You reckon the players were tanking?
4: Well, I don't, but I just wonder, has anyone asked that question yet? Maybe someone on the ABC Sports app have already asked that. I'll have to try and follow that up.
0: Okay, you've asked it. Thanks, Ryan.
4: Thanks, good night.
0: See you, mate. Bye-bye. 1-300-800-222. Deborah from The Grove has got the right answer here. What about Brant from Port Douglas? G'day, Brant.
5: Hey, as well as the Spice Girls in our house, we had the, who's the dude who did I'm a Barbie Girl? That's another earworm.
0: Oh, yeah. Who was
5: same
0: that?
5: Same era.
0: Who was that? Aqua. That's right, Aqua.
5: That's it. And the guy.
0: I'm a Barbie Girl in a Barbie World.
5: Oh, no, don't do that to me. and the guy himself in that group was a DJ, I think, radio presenter in Sweden or something like that.
0: Oh, okay.
5: Hmm.
0: One of the Now, we're up to question number 10. If I-

0: If I could only remember my name, was the 1971 debut solo album from which musician?
1: Okay, if I get this right, I'm going to change to Cars for the category, and I'm going to totally wild guess and say Rod Stewart.
0: It's not Rod Stewart.
1: Thanks.
0: No, see you, Brent. You don't have to change the car. Janet, or oh, change two cars. Janet from Redfern.
2: Oh, hi. Hello. How are you, Phil?
0: Pretty good. Pretty good. If I...
2: I was just going to say, second time caller, blowing out on this question, I think, but multiple day listener to the repeat.
0: Hey,
2: I am
0: good on you.
2: So grateful for the repeats, and I've been getting to enjoy both the weekend and the weekly repeats. We have a household thing where we listen over a meal at some point in the day, and we now have an expression, are we doing an Anne of Caulfield, where we can't decide and we'll pick wrong, or Richard Travers, or we'll try and think of a song for kids. And it's really good. Like, we really appreciate the next day repeats. I'd just like to say thank you to everyone.
0: It's a pleasure, Janet.
2: Including you.
0: Thank you for listening. It's a total pleasure. Tell me, if I could only remember my name, was the 1971 debut solo album from which musician?
2: I've been spinning props while I've been listening, knowing all the other answers. Now I know why people say that. It's incredibly frustrating. I'm going really obscurely because I've no idea. I was a bit too young to be collecting records. I'm just going to say one of the Beatles, John Lennon.
0: Not John Lennon, no. Thanks, Janet.
2: Thank you so much. Bye.
0: Not John Lennon, not one of the Beatles, no. Some on the text line have got this. Susan from Perth, no. It wasn't Gordon Lightfoot, no. John of Coburg says, Phil, by the way, Bonnie Tyler is currently in an induced coma in hospital after suffering a burst appendix in early May. Oh, I didn't know that. Thank you for letting us know. Her doctors remain confident of her full recovery. Oh, best of luck to her as well. All righty. Where are we? Steve from Terry Hills. G'day, Steve.
3: Yeah, hi. Yeah, it's David Crosby. Great album. I did have it. And, if I could only remember my name.
0: Was David Crosby. Absolutely correct.

0: He is. All right. All in from David Crosby. All right. Now,
1: for playing that, it was an early album I bought, and the very first track, Music is Love, is just a wonderful, wonderful exposition of what David Crosby could do.
0: There you go. There you go. Now, Steve, there's no more entertainment, no more words that end with a silent T. So we've got Australian capital name origins, cars, or Dungeons and Dragons. What's it going to be?
1: Definitely not Dungeons and Dragons. I'll go cars.
0: Cars. Okay. Question number 11. Which Japanese company sells a model of all-electric car in Australia called the Solterra, derived from the Latin words for sun and earth?
1: Whoa, whoa, whoa. Solterra, yeah, I understand.

0: I'm thinking maybe Nissan.
1: Not Nissan. Sorry, no. John of Coburg says, Phil, what is a pirate's favourite cheese?
2: Cheddar.
1: That is so corny, John, that I'm paying it. It's up my alley. I'm not sure it's up everyone's. All righty. Where are we? Paul from Geelong. G'day, Paul.
3: There you go, Phil.
1: Yeah, not bad. Question 11 we're up to. We're in cars. Which Japanese company sells a model of all-electric car in Australia called the Solterra? It's derived from the Latin words for sun and earth.
3: Possibly Kia.
1: What's that?
3: Kia.
1: I can't hear what you're saying, Paul. Sorry?
3: Kia.
1: No, not Kia. No, sorry. Not Kia. No, they are not. There are lines free. We'll get straight through if you want one. Grab one. Mario from Linnea. G'day, Mario.
4: Good evening. Or good morning.
1: Morning. Which Japanese company sells a model of all-electric car in Australia called the Solterra?
4: I don't know, but I'll guess Mazda.
1: Not Mazda. No. No, we've gone through a few, haven't we? We've gone through a few, but we haven't got there yet. All right. Ed in Perth's got the right answer. Meg from Albany. No, it's not Nissan. We've had that. Chris from Pakenham's got the right answer. Bernie's got the right answer. Oh, yeah, Bernie. Jane from Homebush has the right answer. 1-300-800-222 is the number. Anne-Marie from Ringwood says, did you receive this message? Yes, we did. There you go. Joyce from Perth, no, not correct. Carol from Craigieburn, not correct. Craig from Dudley Park's got the right answer. Come on, help me. Line's free. Which Japanese company sells a model of all-electric car in Australia called the Solterra? Greg in Perth. G'day, Greg.
5: It's a Subaru.
1: It's a Subaru. Yes, it is. Yeah, a Subaru Solterra. Very good. All right, yeah. We're in cars. You can stay here if you like, or you can move to...
5: Yeah, let's give it another go at cars.
1: Okay, cars. Quote, movement that inspires is the global slogan for which Korean car manufacturer?
5: Would be Kia.
1: It is Kia, yes. Kia. Movement that inspires. Very good. Question number 13. Staying with cars or you can move?
5: Yeah, I'll stay with cars.
1: Since 2020, which country has hosted the Dakar Rally?
5: The Sahara Desert.
1: Which country?
5: Or it'd be Doha. Is it Doha or it's Abu Dhabi?
1: No, not Abu Dhabi. Sorry, Greg. No. All right, Annette from Perth had the Kia. Ro from Goolwa says the Solterra was developed with Toyota, Phil, but it's under the Subaru badge. Yeah, well, that's true. But our question was which Japanese company sells it in Australia? Subaru. Grant from South Yarra. Hello, Grant.
6: Hi.
1: Since 2020, which country has hosted the Dakar Rally?
6: I don't know that one.
1: No good. Okie doke. 1-300-800-222 is the number. Who knows the answer? Well, come on, we've got lines free. And you will get through if you want one. Adrian from Bella Vista. No. No, that's not correct. Bernie, correct. On you, Bernie. Frank from Mount Evelyn says Denmark. Ah, Frank, unkind, but I get why. Dave from Northmead says, "What kind of cheese can hide a small horse? A mascarpone." Oh yeah. Ingrid from Melanda, no, this is not correct. Ingrid says, I always get this Dakar place mixed up. Greg from Devonport. G'day, Greg.
7: Hello, Phil. How are you?
1: Pretty good. We're up to question 13. We're in cars. Since 2020, yep. Which country has hosted the Dakar Rally?
7: I don't know if anyone said,

0: Anyone said Morocco yet?
1: No one said Morocco.
0: I'll say Morocco.
1: Not correct. No.
0: Right.
1: Thank you. Yes, I know what everyone's thinking. Roe from Goa. Mm. Correct. Jim from Shell Cove says, what's a giant Japanese monster's favourite cheese? Gorgonzola. Yeah, I suppose. Keith from Barcelona and WA. G'day, Keith.
2: Hello.
1: Hello. We're up to question 13. We're a bit stuck here. Since 2020, which country has hosted the Dakar Rally?
2: Would it be the United Emirates Republic?
1: It's not the United Emirates, no. Sorry, Keith, not the United Arab Emirates. No, it's not the UAE. Not everyone's got this. I am surprised a little. Simon from the Northern Beaches. G'day, Simon.
3: Yeah, g'day, Phil. How are you?
1: Pretty good.
3: Hey, mate, just really quickly, you mentioned Meatloaf before.
1: Yeah.
3: I actually grew up in New York City. One of my best friends turned out to be Meatloaf's guitarist.
1: Is that right?
3: Lead guitarist, yeah.
1: Is that right? Wow.
3: Yeah, very, very, very talented rock guitarist with long hair that went very well with Meatloaf.
1: They were a good outfit, Meatloaf. Come on, they were great.
3: Indeed. No,
1: except when he came out here for the grand final.
3: Yeah. No, that was a bit of a fail.
1: Mr. Loaf did not perform well, no.
3: Indeed.
1: Question 13, we're in cars. Since 2020, which country has hosted the Dakar Rally?
3: I think it might be Argentina.
1: I know why you're saying that, but it's not correct. No.
3: Ah, okay then, such is life.
1: See ya. Bye-bye. No, I've been in Argentina, actually. I've been in Buenos Aires when the Dakar has been there, but... No, not they don't. They haven't. No, that's not the answer to our question. Charlie from Mount Druitt. G'day, Charlie.
4: Hello, mate. Good to be with you again.
1: Likewise. Yeah.
4: Can I just ask you quickly? Why do hold on? I'll just. Why do Queenslanders have 4X beer?
1: You could get yourself into trouble here, Charlie. But you're on your own.
4: All right.
1: Go on.
4: So you don't know?
1: No.
4: Because they can't spell beer.
1: Oh, Charlie. See, I told you you're on your own. I'll post Charlie's phone number and private home street address on the website. Charlie, question 13. Since 2020, which country has hosted the Dakar Rally?
4: Yeah, I thought it moved to South America. So I'm just going to go... Chile.
1: Nope, not Chile. No. No, not Chile. Chris from Pakenham. G'day, Chris.
5: Hi, Phil. How you go?
1: Pretty good.
5: That's what you get your misery done.
1: Yeah. Can put us out of our misery. Since 2020, which country's hosted the Dakar Rally?
5: Saudi Arabia.
1: Yes, it's Saudi Arabia. Very good.
5: Spectacular! If you ever watched it around just after New Year's, I was on SBS for about a week, and it's a spectacular country.
1: Yeah, it's amazing country. Yeah.
5: Yeah, yeah. So, well, everywhere they've had it, it's been amazing. But yeah. I recommend the Itchy Boots series to you.
1: Which one?
5: Itchy Boots.
1: Oh yeah.
5: It's a lady from Holland or Netherlands, and she. All of a sudden, one day, split with a partner, bought a bike, and has been travelling around the world ever since, documenting it.
1: Okay.
5: And she does all. She rides by herself. She went through Iran, all the hotspots.
1: Oh wow!
5: Mexico.
1: This is a YouTube. Yeah. Is a YouTube thing, is it?
5: That's a YouTube. Yeah, she's got her own channel. Itchy Boots. So Itchy Boots comes from having itchy feet.
1: No, I get it.
5: But she buys a bike in the town, in the country that she wants to go. She just finished watching Series 8. It's about 150 episodes long. But she does 30,000 Ks from the bottom of Patagonia up to Alaska, the north.
1: Really? Wow. The whole length of the Americas?
5: Yeah, she had to take a break in Peru because of COVID.
1: Yeah.
5: But went back there and completed it, and she's put the bike on boats and any way she can get there.
1: Yeah.
5: You get across the middle section of Central America because there's no roads or anything.
1: Well, as I tell you, as a motorcyclist myself, I mean, I've been to Patagonia.

0: Yeah, and that it's a fantastic place to ride a motorcycle. Wow.
1: The whole roads. But she loves the mountains. She won't get, if she's got an option to go ride dirt, she'll ride dirt rather than go on any kind of paved road.
0: Yeah.
1: And meets the locals, and she was treated so well in Iran.
0: Okay.
1: They wouldn't let her. They offered meals. They wouldn't let. Unbelievable. And it just shows you, the government doesn't reflect the nature of the people.
0: It doesn't reflect the people. Absolutely not, Chris. Well, thanks for the tip, mate. Question 14. You got Saudi Arabia. So we're in cars. You can move, or you could stay here in cars. You could otherwise you move to Dungeons and Dragons or Australian capital name origins.
1: We'll stay with cars, even though Dakar is trucks and bikes and side-by-sides. And I think the least amount of participants is in cars. So anyway.
0: Which Fleetwood Mac song is used to advertise Isuzu Utes?
1: Don't stop.
0: Straight
1: away.
0: Thanks, Chris. No. Wall from Ngambi. Leck and Burra first. Hello, Leck.
2: Oh, my God. I don't know that answer. That's so rude.
0: Which Fleetwood Mac songs are used to advertise Isuzu Utes?
2: Oh, Phil, that's awful. It's teeming down here in Burra. I rang to answer car things and think, oh, that's what's an awful question. I don't know the answer.
0: No good?
2: It's absolutely pissing down here in Burra, so I'll send my love to places that are raining everywhere over South Australia.
0: All right.
2: Oh, sorry, Phil. That's all right.
0: Thanks, Lick, and glad for the rain too. So here's Anna and Karen Yup said, I had no idea there were so many cheese jokes. Oh, yeah. Julie says, Phil, the cheesiest season of all is Christmas because of baby cheeses. Yeah. Oh, dear. Kelly from Cottesloe. G'day, Kelly.
3: Hi, good evening, Phil. How are you?
0: Pretty good. Question 14, we're in cars. Which Fleetwood Mac songs are used to advertise their Zuzu Utes?
3: I'm not sure. I'm going to just throw out the chain.
0: No. No, sorry, that's not correct. Anne Marie from North

0: Yes, Anne-Marie, very good. All right, question number 15. You can stay in Cars if you like, or you can move to Australian capital name, Origins or Dungeons and Dragons.
1: Ooh, I think I'd better stay in Cars.
0: Staying in Cars? Which German driver won the Australian Grand Prix in 2000, 2001, 2002 and 2004?
1: Ooh. I'm not a follower. The first person to come to mind is Michael Schumacher.
0: Correct. Very good. Yes, it is. Michael Schumacher. Very good. All right. Question number 16. 10 to go. We've got no more in Cars. So we've got Australian capital name Origins or Dungeons and Dragons.
1: I know nothing about Dungeons and Dragons, so it's going to have to be Australian capital name Origins.
0: Australian capital name Origins, question number 16. Which Australian capital is named after the recipient of the 1859 Wollaston Medal for Geology?
1: Oh, Australian capital, Perth, Adelaide, yes, Sydney?
0: Not Sydney, Anne-Marie, no. Thank you, not Sydney. Ken from Tumbarumba. Hi, Ken.
2: Hi, Phil.
0: Which Australian capital is named after the recipient of the 1859 Wollaston Medal for Geology?
2: I'd have to be a guess, but I'll say Adelaide.
0: Not Adelaide. No. Sorry. Not Adelaide. What about Wal from the Gambie? G'day, Wal.
3: Yeah, g'day, Phil.
0: Hi. Which Australian capital is named after the recipient of the 1859 Wollaston Medal for Geology?
3: And what have you had? Adelaide and who else we have so far?
0: We've had Sydney and Adelaide.
3: Okay. Well, I'll go for Perth.
0: Not Perth. Sorry, Wal. No, not Perth. Nick in Perth, speaking of Perth. Hello, Nick.
4: Hello there. How you doing?
0: Pretty good. Which Australian capital is named after the recipient of the 1859 Wollaston Medal for Geology?
4: Oh, my dad's a geologist, so I should know this. has anyone said Canberra?
0: Is that your answer?
4: Yeah.
0: Not correct, no. It's not correct. It's not Canberra. Laurie from Burton's Lookout near Colac. Hello, Laurie.
5: It is near Colac, yes. I didn't hear some of that, but...
0: Australian capital name origins. Which Australian capital is named after the recipient of the 1859 Wollaston Medal for Geology?
5: Well, I can only think of either Darwin, Brisbane or Hobart now, I think, from the ones I've heard, unless it's Lord Melbourne. Look, I'll go Charles Darwin.
0: Correct. Yes, it is. Oh. Darwin is right. No, Darwin, the city, was named after Charles Darwin, the 1859 Wollaston Medal for Geology recipient. There you go. Question 17. We're in Australian capital name origins, or you can go to Dungeons and Dragons if you like.
5: Don't know anything about Dungeons and Dragons. Never played it, so I'll stick with the capital cities, please.
0: Which Australian capital is named after the last Duchess of Clarence and St Andrews?
5: That'd be Adelaide.
0: Correct.
5: I think.
0: Yes. Yes, it is.
5: Can I suggest something before I go on?
0: Yeah.
5: How about

0: stamping a fridge magnet for those who do a Bradbury and call it the Bradbury magnet.
1: That would be every second night, Laurie.
0: I would have one of those. I got in a while back on.
1: I know. It's a common enough occurrence.
0: Yeah, it's going to be a good category to have.
1: Yeah. No, thank you. It'll go before the committee and be reviewed with other submissions, Laurie. Line's free, by the way, if you want to grab one, 1-300-800-222. Laurie, question 18. You're still in it. Australian capital name origins, if you like.
0: Yes, I'll stick with that.
1: Which Australian capital was named after Thomas Townshend?
0: Lord Brisbane?
1: Not Lord Brisbane, no. Okay. Sorry, Laurie. 1-300-800-222 is the number. If you'd like to call it, Lions are free. Grab one. Which Australian capital was named after Thomas Townshend? Which Australian capital was named after Thomas Townshend? We've already established that it's not Brisbane. Australian capital name origins. 1-300-800-222 is the number. Ro from Galway says, well, you learn something every day. Darwin isn't thought of as a geologist. Well, that's true. I don't know about that. Fossils, Darwin. But you're right. No, I understand what you're saying about it. 1-300-800-222. Lines are free. Come on, someone tell me. Which Australian capital was named after Thomas Townshend? Annette from Perth. That is correct. Adrian from Bella Vista. Correct. Ingrid from Melanda. Not correct. It's not Brisbane. We know that. Which Australian capital was named after Thomas Townshend? Greg from Gladstone. G'day, Greg.
2: Yep. Hello. Yep, Phil, yep.
1: What are we after here? Good, yeah. What are we after?
2: Is it Townsville?
1: No, it's not Townsville. No, sorry. No, not Townsville. nobody. Have Baronia from Adelaide. That's not correct. Anne has got it. Adrian from Bella Vista has got it. Lynn the Queenslander, no, that is not correct. Which Australian capital was named after Thomas Townshend? 1-300-800-222 is the number. Gary from Springwood says Townsville. No. Jim in Campbelltown said that. Okay, yeah, right. Pete Townshend from The Who made a remark. Okay. 1-300-800-222. Come on, help me out here. Which Australian capital was named after Thomas Townshend? Ray from Embleton. Hello, Ray.
3: Hi.
1: Not bad. What are we after here?
3: Sydney.
1: Yes, correct. Yes, Thomas Townshend was the first Viscount Sydney, and after whom Sydney was named. Excellent work. Question number 19. We're in capital name origins, but you can also go to Dungeons and Dragons if you like, Ray. Up to you.
3: The city, please. The capital cities.
1: Australian capital name origins. Which Australian capital was named after the hometown of St Johnstone Football Club?
3: Melbourne?
1: Not Melbourne. No, not Melbourne. Marie from Narooma. Hello, Marie.
4: Hey, how you going?
1: Pretty good. Which Australian capital was named after the hometown of St Johnstone Football Club?
4: Okay, it's a total guess. Hobart?
1: Not Hobart, no.
4: No,
1: not Hobart, no, sorry. All right, look, we're going to the news. We might have to do it after that. Barb in Perth says, Phil, who sang America from Cedar Shining Sea on Monday night after Phil's talk with the American? It's Frank Sinatra. Frank Sinatra, himself. All right, we'll resume operations straight after the news.
5: When you need the story, one in five workers are on award wages, about 11% of the national wage bill. When you need the details.
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0: ABC News with David Rowlands. The US and Iran have exchanged more fire in the Middle East, despite a nominal ceasefire. The BBC's Yolan Nell has the latest.
1: Video footage shows a fire and widespread damage inside a passenger terminal at Kuwait's airport. Flights, which only resumed this week following the Iran war, have been partly suspended. The US military has air bases in Kuwait and a naval base in Bahrain. Authorities there said three Iranian missiles and several drones were intercepted earlier. The latest exchange of fire appears to have begun when US forces blockading Iranian ports fired on a tanker, prompting Iran to target a civilian ship.
0: Israel's far-right finance minister has announced a major expansion of three Jewish settlements in the occupied West Bank by more than 2,000 homes. Bezalel Smotrich, sanctioned by Australia for inciting violence against Palestinians, says the homes will be built near Jerusalem, Nablus and Hebron. Most nations consider Israeli settlements there to be illegal under international law and a major obstacle to a two-state solution for long-term peace. Defence officials are revealing more details about the Australian personnel who are aboard a US submarine when it sank in an Iranian frigate. The federal government has repeatedly insisted the Australian sailors embedded with the US didn't engage in offensive activities during the March attack. Appearing before Senate estimates, Navy Chief Mark Hammond says they were very junior personnel in training positions.
2: Their assigned stations for an activity like this including being ready to defend the ship. So damage control activity if the submarine was counterattacked. That is defensive readiness.
0: Three British Royal Navy crew members have died in a helicopter crash in southwest England. The Navy says the crew died when the aircraft crashed while undertaking a training exercise in Devon. A spokesperson also says the families of the deceased have been notified and have requested a period of grace before more details are released. New data has found nicotine consumption increased by almost 40% between 2017 and 2025, while spending on legal tobacco products fell dramatically over the same period. Harry Buttonshaw has more on this story.
3: The data from the Australian Bureau of Statistics uncovered an estimated 80% of cigarettes and other nicotine products like vapes consumed in the country last year were illegal. That figure was just 12% in 2017. The ABS has been analysing the rapid growth of the tobacco and vape black market, which some experts say has been amplified by the rise of the tobacco excise. The findings come after May's federal budget, in which the government downgraded revenue from the excise by $8 billion over the next 5 years.
0: A Teal Independent says the Victorian government's proposed new donation laws are worse than the former regime that was struck out by the High Court. Here's state political reporter Rachel Eddy.
4: Shima Ibuki says her campaign will be bankrupted by the retrospective donation caps in Victoria. The Independent, who is challenging John Pizzuto in the seat of Hawthorn, received a $40,000 donation from Climate 200 and another $140,000 boost for administrative work. Most of this will need to be refunded to abide by the rules. The Premier always said the laws would be backdated to April when the High Court struck out part of the Electoral Act. The Centre for Public Integrity has cautiously welcomed the proposed laws.
0: Former Liberal Tasmanian Energy Minister Matthew Groom has been appointed to the board of Marinus Link. Here's state political reporter Josh Duggan.
5: Mr Groom was an MP from 2010 to 2018 and held the energy portfolio for 3 years in the Hodgman government. His spell as energy minister included the 2016 energy crisis, when Tasmania's dams nearly ran dry after a Basslink cable outage. Energy Minister Nick Digan says Mr Groom brings significant legal, corporate, governance and energy sector experience to the role. Mr Groom also spent time at Roaring Forties, Hydro Tasmania's former renewable energy development business. Mr Digan also thanked outgoing director Kevin Kell.
0: And a new monthly record for electric vehicle sales has been set in Australia, with 20% of all new vehicles sold last month being EVs. 46% of all new vehicles sold in May were either an EV, hybrid or plug-in hybrid. The shift in consumer behaviour is being attributed to the war in Iran and subsequent fuel price surge, along with an influx of cheaper electric vehicles. ABC News.
6: 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Has gambling become our national sport?
7: 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They've never been more important. So the one thing we'll never

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0: Yes, well, hello and how are you? Philip Clark with you on ABC Radio. This is Nightlife and we are right around the country, everywhere you are. That's where we are too. Few interruptions in Mildura, Longreach in Queensland, Mildura in Victoria, and from midnight WA time in Manjimup because of transmitter repairs. But everywhere else should be just fine. And remember, alternatives always are the ABC Listen app. You can download, you can stream from the website too, or grab us on Channel 25 on your telly. Good to be with you. Wherever you are, we're playing the Mighty Challenge. And then to our issues of the day. Let's continue that chat we were having earlier about the best uses of honey and your favourite honeys and what honey is like in your household. And also our bird smart. We had a lot of calls and texts about stories about the smartness of birds, you know, our first hour tonight. So let's continue that conversation. You might have some other things you want to raise too. We've blown our trumpet about the subs. You might have some more comments to make about those if you'd like to. Happy to hear your issues of the day too. 1-300-800-222 is my number. We have to, at first though, we have to try and finish up a little competition that we call
1: The Mighty Challenge.
0: We're up to question 19. We've had a few slow starts here. Line's free, 1-300-800-222 is the number. We're up to question number 19. Which Australian capital was named after the hometown of St Johnstone Football Club? Nicholas from Harndorf. Hello, Nicholas.
2: G'day, how you doing?
0: Not bad. Which Australian capital was named after the hometown of St Johnstone Football Club?
2: I thought it was Sydney, the last one.
0: Yeah, the last one was Sydney, yeah. Which Australian capital was named after Thomas Townshend. That was Sydney, because he was the first, Thomas Townshend was the first Viscount Sydney.
2: Okay.
0: So we've moved on. Which Australian capital was named after the hometown of St Johnstone Football Club?
2: Short answer, no idea, but yeah. I'll take a guess and say Melbourne.
0: No, that gets rid of one.
2: Okay. Thanks, mate.
0: Thank you. Bye-bye. Anybody? 1-300-800-222 is the number. Trev from Surface Paradise. Trev will know the answer to this. G'day, Trev.
3: Yeah, you'd think Trev would know the answer, wouldn't you?
0: Well, you would, based on his past, based on his past performance.
3: Oh, you're very generous.
0: Yeah, I don't mean to be. It must be a mistake.
3: Look, I've gone through my state capitals, which wasn't hard. The only one I think of is Perth.
0: Correct. Yes. See, another way to eliminate it would have been to say that we've already had Darwin, Adelaide and Sydney, so it couldn't have been them.
3: Well, I'm thinking about a city named after a city in, it's in Scotland, isn't it?
0: Perth is in Scotland, yes.
3: Yeah, I didn't go there because I went to Perth in Australia and just
0: I think it's in what they call the Scottish Lowlands, isn't it? Not the Highlands.
3: Look, I love Scotland, but I didn't go to Perth, but I'm glad I got it right.
0: I've been through Perth in a train. That's about all I've... All right, question number 20, Trev. We're in Australian capital name origins, but you can move to Dungeons and Dragons if you like. There's one left in Australian capital name origins.
3: All right. We'll try capital Australian name origins.
0: Now, consider which names have already been given. Which Australian capital was named after the last British Prime Minister to be dismissed by the monarch?
3: I knew I chose the wrong subject.
0: Which Australian capital was named after the last British Prime Minister to be dismissed by the monarch?
3: Australian capital. I'll have to go Hobart.
0: Not Hobart. No.
3: Damn.
0: No. Not Hobart. No. Ian from Dover in Tassie. G'day, Ian.
4: Good morning, Phil.
0: Prior process of elimination, you could get this now, I think.
4: I might get this one, but I'm a bit sus about Dungeons and Dragons.
0: Oh, well, that's in the future. Which Australian...
4: I know, it's in the future. I haven't got to the future yet.
0: Which Australian capital was named after the last British Prime Minister to be dismissed by the monarch?
4: Could be Melbourne.
0: Correct. Has to be Melbourne. Has to be Melbourne, doesn't it? Because we've already talked about Hobart, Canberra, Adelaide, Sydney, Perth, Brisbane. Okay. All righty.
4: I think Hobart was named after a bloke who fell off a horse.
0: Oh, was it? No, Hobart was named after the Secretary of State for War and the Colonies, Lord Hobart.
4: Oh, okay.
0: Just in case, you know, like you wanted the fun fact for on your morning walk, are you?
4: Yeah, well, that's handy when I live where I live, yes.
0: I suppose, yeah. Yeah, you could bore neighbours to death with that. You know, they'd go inside and shut the door and pull the window down, pull the window blinds down. They'd say, hey, Ian's coming with his morning fun fact. Get out of the way.
4: No, not again.
0: That's right. You could sidle up to someone and say, do you know, by the way, who after whom Hobart was named? And, you know, people would be running a mile. Question 21. Okay. It's all Dungeons and Dragons from here, okay?
4: I'll pick Dungeons and Dragons then.
0: In which 19th century French novel is the titled character imprisoned for 14 years in the Chateau d'If?
4: Papillon.
0: Not Papillon.
4: No, that was the only thing I could think of. Thank you, Phil.
0: Oh, thank you. All right. Not Papillon, no. Lindsay from Bundaberg. G'day, Lindsay.
5: Hey, how you going?
0: Not bad. In which 19th century French novel is the title character imprisoned for 14 years in the Chateau d'If?
5: The Notre Dame, was it?
0: No, not the Hunchback of Notre Dame, no. Ron from Cabramatta. G'day, Ron.
6: Good evening.
0: Good evening. Which 19th century French novel is the title character imprisoned for 14 years in the Chateau d'If?
6: I've got no idea, mate. I'm nearly 60 years old, but I'm just going to say the Arc de Triomphe.
0: Not the Arc de Triomphe, no. Annabelle from Osborne Park in Perth. G'day, Annabelle.
7: Hello.
0: Hello. Pretty good. Only five to go here. They're all in Dungeons and Dragons. In which 19th century French novel is the title character imprisoned for 14 years in the Chateau d'If?
7: I think that is the Count of Monte Cristo.
0: Correct. It is the Count of Monte Cristo. Very good.
7: Le Comte de Monte Cristo.
0: Le Comte de Monte Cristo. Oh, aren't we good? Question 22. Which 2002 movie stars Ralph Fiennes as serial killer Francis Dolaride and Anthony Hopkins as Hannibal Lecter?
7: Oh, is
0: 2002
7: that,
0: movie.
7: Is that Hannibal, the film Hannibal? Oh, sorry, it's got to do with Dungeons and Dragons.
0: We're in a category called Dungeons and Dragons.
7: Yeah. Oh.
0: 2002 no. movie, no?
7: No, I can only think of the girl with the dragon tattoo right now, but no. I don't know.
0: No good? All righty.
7: No good.
0: Thanks, Annabelle. Bye-bye. Thank you anyway. No, anybody for an answer here? Which 2002 movie stars Ralph Fiennes as serial killer Francis Dolaride and Anthony Hopkins as Hannibal Lecter? Anthony from Tamora. Hello, Anthony.
8: Yeah, hi, Phil.
0: Hi.
8: I can't even hazard a guess, sorry.
0: No good?
8: Yep, no, all right. Sorry.
0: Okay, no worries. Someone help us out here. 1-300-800-222 is the number. Anybody on the text line going to help me here? There are lines free. Annie, yes, Annie's got the right answer. Very good. Frank from Mount Evelyn's got the right answer. What about Jim from Seaford? G'day, Jim.
9: Good morning, Phil. I have seen the film. I'm not sure of the title, but is it Red Dragon?
0: Correct. Very good. Oh. Yes, it is. It is called exactly that. It is called Red Dragon is the one we are after, which has Anthony Hopkins as Hannibal Lecter.
10: I must say, Hannibal, Speaking for the rest of the herd.
11: I'm sorry.
10: For the symphony board.
11: Oh.
10: That these little soirees of yours are always the highlight of our year.
11: Yeah. Thank you. You're too kind.
12: I do feel a bit guilty enjoying such a lovely evening when one of our musicians is still listed as a missing person.
10: Yes, poor fellow.
13: What is this divine-looking amuse-bouche?
11: If I tell you, I'm afraid you won't even try. Oh. Bon appetit.
12: Bon appetit.
0: Very good. All right, Jim. Only three left.
9: Okay.
0: Dungeons and Dragons. Anne Boleyn, Lady Jane Grey, and Nazi spy Joseph Jacobs were all executed at which famous dungeon? Anne Boleyn, Lady Jane Grey, Nazi spy Joseph Jacobs.
9: Oh,
0: all executed where? Dungeons and Dragons. They were all executed at which famous dungeon? We're not after dragons.
9: Dungeons. I've got no idea, but I'll have a wild guess. Is it the White Tower or something?
0: Ooh, not the White Tower, no. Sorry, no, not the White Tower. Kay from North Fitzroy. G'day, Kay.
14: Hi, how you going?
0: Pretty good. Anne Boleyn, Lady Jane Grey, Nazi spy Joseph Jacobs were all executed at?
14: It'd have to be the Tower of London.
0: Correct, yes. It has to be, doesn't it? It has to be the Tower of London. Two to go. Dungeons and Dragons. Jen Yu and Master Lee Mu Bai are characters from which 2000 film? Jen Yu and Master Lee Mu Bai. We're in a category called Dungeons and Dragons.
14: Oh, yes, it's a movie with the word dragon in the title. The girl. I'm on the right track, I'll bet you. The girl with the dragon tattoo?
0: Not correct, Kay. I know where you're going, okay. But that's not it. Thank you. That is not it. Paul from Bellarine. G'day, Paul.
15: Hello.
0: What do you reckon? Jen Yu and Master Lee Mu Bai are characters from which 2000 film?
15: No idea, but I'll go Dragon Master.
0: Not Dragon Master. No, not Dragon Master. Karen from Burwood. Hello, Karen.
16: Hello, Phil.
0: Hi, Jen Yu, Master Lee Mu Bai are characters from which 2000 film?
16: Oh, I rang to help you out with... sorry, I'll take it off without speaker. I rang to help you out with Red Dragon. I don't know this one. The only one I know is something like How to Train Your Dragon.
0: How to Train Your Dragon. No, thank you. Thanks for ringing to help us out. And no, it wasn't that. We're in a category called Dungeons and Dragons. So you can have a guess at what's in the title. Craig from Dudley Park. G'day, Craig.
17: G'day, Phil. And no clue whatsoever.
0: No. Jen Yu, Master Lee Mu Bai are characters from which 2000 film... Category is Dungeons and Dragons.
17: No, can't help her. Sorry.
0: No good? Okay, more cheese jokes, by the way. Why did the cheese protest about being

0: lost because it had greater plans. Okay. 1-300-800-222. What about Honey, I Shrunk the Dragons? Says my text. No, sadly not. All right, come on, we've only got two left here. Jen Yu and Master Li Mubai are characters from which 2000 film? We're in a category called Dungeons and Dragons. All right. Chris from the Night Watch has got the right answer. What about Paul from Leeming? G'day, Paul.
1: Sorry, Phil?
0: Yeah,
1: sorry.
0: Hi. Hi. What are we after here?
1: The question, please.
0: Jen Yu and Master Li Mubai are characters from which 2000 film? We're in a category called Dungeons and Dragons.
1: Enter the Dragon.
0: Not Enter the Dragon, no. Not Enter the Dragon. Kelvin from Perth. Hello, Kelvin.
2: Hi, Phil.
0: Hi. What are you after? What are we after?
2: Oh, I have no idea, but I just finished a movie over here in Perth, so I thought I'd give you a call, and I would say Dungeons and Dragons.
0: No, it's not Dungeons and Dragons. That's the category, but that's not the movie we're after. What did you just see? What did you just see there, Kelvin?
2: The Mandalorian. Wasn't that great?
0: No good?
2: Okay. No. It was okay.
0: Yeah. Okay.
2: Thanks, Phil.
0: All right, mate. Thank you. Yes, it's, I think that seems to be the general consensus on it, doesn't it? Andrew from Duncraig. G'day, Andrew.
3: G'day, Phil.
0: What are we after here?
3: I'm hoping Crouching Tiger, Hidden Dragon.
0: Correct. Yes, Crouching Tiger, Hidden Dragon. Okay. Well, you've done it yourself.
3: Yeah. Oh, I'm up the last one.
0: Oh. Yes. All right.
3: It better be a Dungeons and Dragons question.
0: The category is Dungeons and Dragons, all right, Andrew?
3: I know, but it's not Dungeons and Dragons. So.
0: Oh, I'm not saying anything. Question 25, and to win.
3: Yep.
0: The magnet's yours if you can tell me. Puff the Magic Dragon was a 1963 hit for which folk group?
3: Peter, Paul and Mary.
0: Oh, yes.
3: Coming at the end. I've done Stephen Bradbury.
0: Hey, take it away.

0: Yes, it was Puff the Magic Dragon.
1: Good work, Andrew.
2: My sons.
0: Excellent work. Good on you.
2: Thank you.
0: Well, good on you. Good, nice work. We'll put this. We'll put you on hold. Grab some details from you. Thank you. Robin says, by the way, Phil, when's the Emu Wars movie coming out? For a budding movie maker, it would make a good laugh. Emus with guns. It would. I don't know about a big cinema release. You're right, though. Did you hear that Aussie shredded cheese imported into the USA now has a 50% tariff? Apparently Trump wants to make America great again. I see. Thank you. The cheese jokes have been kind of fun, I guess. Yes. Rosa down in the corner had Peter, Paul and Mary. And thank you for the mascarpone joke. We've had that a few times. All righty, nice work, everyone, and thank you. Yes, we got stuck a couple of times, but we got through it.
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4: on ABC Radio.
0: Yes, all right. Now, issues of the day. Well, what's your favourite use of honey? What is your favourite honey? We were talking about honey earlier and we had lots of calls, didn't get through them all. And tell me, why do you think birds are smart? Your smart bird stories. And you might have some other issues too, you know, issues of the day. 1-300-800-222 is the number. We'll get stuck into that straight after. Well, someone texted me earlier tonight saying, by the way, it's the 3rd of June. Well, in WA, it's still the 3rd of June, which means...

0: Yes, Bobby Gentry's Ode to Billy Joe. It was the 3rd of June. What is going on in that song anyway, hey? You got a decent theory on it? 1-300-800-222 is the number. What were they throwing off the Tallahatchie Bridge anyway? I have never heard a convincing story about it. In fact, I don't know, maybe there's a backstory to the song that I do not know. 1-300-800-222. It could form part of our issues of the day, could it not?
1: Issue of the day.
0: Yeah, plenty around. You might have heard our discussion about birds and bird intelligence in the first hour. Ravens, Australian ravens included, some of the smartest birds in the world, some of the dumbest birds in the world are emus. Although the dumbest bird in the world is the ostrich, not native to Australia, thank heavens. But our expert was very interesting about bird intelligence. You might have some stories above your own about smart birds. 1-300-800-222 is the number. And your favourite uses of honey too. There was a lot of stuff we couldn't get to air about honey, and it's great and many uses. Tell me a use you have for honey that's maybe not just smearing it on toast. 1-300-800-222 is the number. Or you might have some other issues too, arising out of, I don't know, more publicly minded public affairs issues. We had a good thrash of the submarines last night. Dear, oh dear. What a load of blancmange poured over that issue today. BS, you might have called it. 1-300-800-222 is the number. In international affairs, there have been no developments on the Iran war. Still no word of a peace settlement there or a peace treaty. They say they're still talking, but they are also still shelling and bombing and firing missiles at each other. 1-300-800-222 is the number. Glenn from Cairns. G'day, Glenn.
2: Yeah, g'day, mate. Hey, I was just getting onto those other birds.
0: Yeah.
2: So how does it learn to...
0: How does what? Sorry, you dropped out there, Glenn. How does what?
2: Sorry there, mate. How does a honeysuckle build the same nest as all of the, like, past offsprings and everything? How do they do the exact same thing? Are you there, Trip?
0: Well, I don't know. It's a mystery, isn't it? It's a mystery.
2: It's a bloody mystery, mate. And I'll tell you, I've seen them, like, there's one that's not quite right, but right, but they've always been right.
0: Mm. I agree. It is a mystery. I mean, birds that come back to the same burrow, like mutton birds, and so are some birds mate for life too. I mean, these are mysteries. But our bird expert, thank you, Glenn, was saying we've got to be careful about ascribing human intelligence. Well, intelligence, do we mean human intelligence?

0: kind of really. I've had two experiences with kookaburras, and
1: go on.
0: And actually, it was kind of quite spiritual.
1: I do love a cooker.
0: Yeah. Yeah. Well, I rescued two from the road, so different at different times, and both times I've taken them home, got advice from the wildlife rescue, and they've said, oh, they're only concussed, so. Both times I had to take them back myself to their original place, their original trees.
1: Hang on, so you picked them up off the road, did you?
0: Yeah, so I picked them off the road when they... So I used to live on the Great Ocean Road in Victoria. So kookaburras, there were plenty. And so I actually did manage to catch three or four, but only two of them were able to survive. And so when I did take them back, the whole family were waiting as if they knew I was driving there and was arriving at that time.
1: Is that right?
0: Both
1: times. How long did the bird take to recover? Did the cooker take to recover?
0: About 4 or 5 days. So the wildlife carrier would come to my house, and the kookaburra would be in a dark little bird cage, really, with a blanket over the top. And
1: Well,
0: we'd open its mouth and put some fillet steak down its gob.
1: Is that right? Okay.
0: And then the wildlife carer would come and say they're ready to be set free. So then I'd take them back to where I got them from.
1: Yeah.
0: And both times, one was in the evening, one was in the morning, different parts of the Great Ocean Road, the tree was full of their family. And I am convinced that they have some sort of way of knowing how far away their kids are. They knew that I was going to be arriving. It was just bizarre and totally unexpected. I thought I was just taking the kookaburra back to the area, and eventually it would find its family.
1: How did you let it go? You took it back in the cage.
0: I took it back in the cage, in the car.
1: Yeah.
0: In the car, but both times I got out of the car, and the family were on the branch closest to where. And I know, and so there was about 10 kookaburras waiting. And
1: so you opened the door of the cage. What happened?
0: So, and then the kookaburra flew to its family, and there was all this massive party in the tree because the little one had come back. But I, in my heart of hearts, I know it sounds crazy, but I know that they knew that it was on its way and they were waiting for it.
1: Wow. That's a great story, Annabelle, isn't it?
0: I know. Well, and so... but we don't know about this kind of psychic way, a telepathic way that they're talking to each other, do we?
1: No.
0: The two times that I've taken the birds back to their original area tree, back to the tree was full of their family both times.
1: Oh, isn't that great? That's a fantastic good. Well, good on you, Annabelle. That's great. Yeah. That's
0: Thank
1: great.
0: Thank you. And if you've ever found a kookaburra, remember fillet steak twice a day. Keep it in a dark place. Both of them were juvenile. They were really young, and we really enjoyed having a kookaburra.
1: Did you cook the fillet steak on both sides?
0: So no, raw, completely raw.
1: I know.
0: No medium rare.
1: See you, Annabelle. Thanks for
0: Thank
1: that.
0: You. Bye.
1: 1-300-800-222 is the number. Wendy from Reservoir. Hello, Wendy.
2: Hello. Hey, Wendy from Reza.
1: Yeah.
2: Yeah, I wanted to. It's interesting the last two songs you played.
1: Yeah, Billy Gentry song. Yeah.
2: The Billy Gentry one before that, Puff the Magic Dragon. Now, I came across something recently that made me Google Puff the Magic Dragon because it was one of my, it was my favourite song in primary school, but by secondary school it had been banned.
1: What, Puff the Magic Dragon? Because everyone thought that it was a song about smoking weed, was it?
2: Yeah, I think that was Peter, Paul and Mary that wrote and sang that, I think, wasn't it?
1: It was,
2: And that was why it was banned. And the other one was the one that off the Tallahassee Bridge. Then I got intrigued as other headings came up, and one of them was songs that were banned in 1968.
1: But hang on, was Ode to Billy Joe ever banned? No.
2: There's a few. Well, this is in the US I'm talking about, in here.
1: Yeah.
2: You know, they're a bit more. Anyway, I was amazed because there's, that was when I think I was just old enough, had older brothers, so I was just starting to take an interest in a lot.

0: at the time to do with racial issues.
1: Oh, yeah, well,
0: anti-war songs.
1: That's true. There have been a lot of songs banned over the years for some odd reasons, Wendy. Yeah. Okay.
0: One of them was Creedence Clearwater Revival, because he evidently sang a song that highlighted the fact that the politicians' children weren't being sent off to the war.
1: Yeah, Fortunate Son. Yeah.
0: Fortunate Son, that's it.
1: Now, Wendy, tell me, what's Ode to Billy Joe all about? What's it all about? Do you know?
0: Well, to tell you, I mean, I can remember that, and I quite enjoyed the tune, but I can't say when it was a hit, and I was listening to it, I actually followed the lyrics terribly much, but it sounds to me like the girl who's, you know, lost her appetite, she was seen up on the bridge the night before, and her and another guy were seen throwing something over the Tallahassee Bridge into the river.
1: It? What was it, Wendy?
0: Well, if Billy Joe had disappeared, I'm imagining it must have been Billy Joe.
1: Yeah, but they were both seen up there tossing something off the Tallahatchie Bridge. So, and then later on, Billy Joe jumps off himself. So
0: that's right. Now that was another one of the band's songs, because it drew up images of suicide. So that's what the band in the US.
1: All right.
0: The other thing I wanted, just before you go, to mention is just lately when I'm trying to Google, but AI keeps wanting to get in front. But AI is also very selective about what words it will let through. So, you know, when the text, for example, or the voices are saying something about murder, AI uses the word undead. Have you noticed that?
1: No, I haven't noticed that, no.
0: And another one is when it refers to sex, it has S-E-G-G-S.
1: Does it really? Segs?
0: Segs. Yes.
1: Well, nothing wrong with segs, drugs, and rogs and roll.
0: Anyway, 1968 is the year to look at for all the band songs in the US. Bye.
1: Thanks, Wendy. Bye bye. Yeah, segs, drugs, and rogs and roll. Eh? We could probably live with that. Jane from Mount Gambier. Hi, Jane.
2: Oh, hi, Phil.
1: Hi.
2: I've got a smart bird story.
1: Yeah.
2: I live about 20 minutes from the coast, and twice a week I go out and usually have fish and chips out there because they're pretty nice.
1: Mm-hmm.
2: And whenever I park at a certain lookout, there's a flock of seagulls come in, but there's one in particular that only has one leg.
1: Oh, yeah.
2: Now, I've been going out there for years, but for 18 months he invariably turns up to be fed, no matter what time I go out there, if it's 12 o'clock or 2 o'clock, and he is always in that crowd. Now, he's got a really clever habit of sitting on my bonnet, and I'll throw a chip out the side window, and all the other seagulls will go for that, and he'll stay on the bonnet so that he knows I can reach around and throw him a chip.
1: Hang on. Yeah. So, what you like, because throwing a chip on beside the beach is, it's like an episode of The Birds. That's right. Just
2: it is. But all the other birds go for it, except him. He stays on the bonnet and he knows that I can throw him a chip and he'll get it. So he's been doing that for about 18 months now.
1: So you chuck one chip out, all the other seagulls go bananas. They're going bananas, you just chuck one out on the bonnet, do you?
2: Yeah. So he gets well fed from me today. Actually, or yesterday rather, he had some crusts from a sandwich, and he gobbled those up. You know, so I just distract all the others, and then I get to feed him, and he gets well fed by me. But it doesn't matter what.
1: You don't want to overfeed him, though, Jane. If he's only got one leg, he'll tip over if he's overfed.
2: He does sometimes in a strong wind.
1: If he's only got one leg and he gets too portly, it'll be no good.
2: Well, I might be the only one that feeds him because he looks normal size to me.
1: Yeah.
2: He That's always a, turns up. It's wonderful.
1: Fun story. Thanks, Jane. Good on you.
2: Bye-bye.
1: Bye-bye. The one-legged seagull, 1-300-800-222, we're talking about smart birds. We were earlier. I don't know whether you were listening to the interview, but are birds smart? Yes. Well, yes, according to our expert, they are. But in ways maybe we don't necessarily expect. Sarah from Mount Macedon, hello.
3: Oh, hi, Phil. Look, I was asleep and I just woke up and left the radio on.
1: Yeah.
3: And I woke up when that woman was talking about the kookaburras. And I have a really similar story. So
1: really? Okay.
3: Yeah. One day I was

0: going for a run. It had been raining. And I went for a run, and not far from our house, maybe, less than a K, I came across a bird on the muddy track, and I could not tell what it was, but it was right in the middle. It's not an often used road, but, you know, it was a Sunday and people do go up and down there. So I was like... Yeah.
1: So it was a road, not a path.
0: Yeah, it's a Mount Macedon road that people like. It's a back road. And so I ran back home and I said to my husband, oh, there's a bird right in the middle of the road and I don't know what it is because it was just unidentifiable. Mm. So we got a box, drove up there. He got the bird, put it in the box, and I kept running. So I ran for about another, 10, 12 kilometres. So on the way back, in exactly the same spot, there was another one. So I ran home. I thought, there's another one right there. He came back. We got the birds, put them back. And then we put them in front of the fire. And as they started to dry out, we were like, oh, their beaks, they look like, they were so little, but they looked like kookaburras. But we weren't sure. But bring wildlife, but they were so busy, they couldn't come.
1: But they were, but they were really small, were they?
0: Really, really small.
1: Oh, so they were kookaburra chicks.
0: Yeah.
1: Oh, wow. Okay.
0: They were so, and then as they sort of dried out, one of them started to kind of, we were feeding them, trying to feed them worms out of the worm farm.
1: Mm-hmm.
0: And as they dried out, one of them started to, start to explore and fly. And I've still got photos of the cute little buttons. And
1: how big were they?
0: Oh, look, I'm talking...
1: As big as your fist or smaller?
0: Say your fist... Yeah, about your fist with a little beak coming off.
1: That's right.
0: So eventually they both sort of started to fluff up and they were more identifiable. And so we just said, look, the wildlife people aren't coming. We couldn't get onto them. So we just put them in their box and took them back to the place where we'd come across them. And let them go. And when they flew up into the canopies, it was like the whole bush just, it was like the other woman said, I was crying. It was just like welcome home babies. And
1: wow, isn't that great?
0: I know.
1: So obviously what they've fallen out of the nest somehow.
0: Yeah. I think they were probably, what we think is they were so little that they were either practicing flying or they'd fallen out. I mean, they had feathers.
1: Yeah.
0: But they were so soggy that they just couldn't make it up again, you know. And they were right where a car would have probably driven at some point. But once we took them back, it was a cacophony of just these kookaburras just saying, well, you're home, oh, my goodness. And it was so beautiful, yeah.
1: Wow. Okay. That's a lovely story. Good on you, Sarah. Thank you. Bye. Bye. See ya. Yeah, see ya. Why did Billy Joe McAllister jump off the Tallahatchie Bridge? Oh, was there a movie? Was there a movie? I didn't see that. Tony from the Hills says, did Billy Joe throw a wedding or engagement ring off the bridge? I always thought, I must say, for years, I always thought that was what it was. But then it doesn't really make sense. I mean, was it an engagement ring and they threw it off the bridge because she didn't want to do it and therefore Billy Joe gets very miserable and throws himself off the bridge? Is that it? 1-300-800-222 is the number. Graham says, do you know that more crows are hit by trucks than cars because they can only say car? Ha ha. Thank you, Graham. Lines free. Grab one. We're talking about smart birds. Also, what's the best way to use honey? 1-300-800-222. Fiona from Mount Evelyn. G'day, Fiona.
2: G'day. I've got two stories.
1: Yeah.
2: The first one is I've had a cockatiel for about 20-odd years.
1: Yeah.
2: And she dances, she sings, she whispers in my mother's voice because Mama had her beforehand.
1: Mm-hmm.
2: And I was in Vietnam, so I was messaging my husband by video and she heard my voice and danced down the other room. She started singing and talking. So he took the iPad down and I was talking to her. She's talking back. She's whistling with me, dancing with me. None of the other animals could kind of relate that way. So I think that's very clever. And the other time, I'm a painter.

0: I was up in the Grampians, and I do plein air painting.
1: Mm.
0: I was sitting away around just painting, and suddenly a kookaburra landed beside me. It would have been a foot from my head on a rail,
1: yeah.
0: And it just watched me for 20 minutes while I painted.
1: Aren't they fantastic up close? Because I know there's one that lands on my back deck and on the rail, and it does. You can move outside. I often move outside and sit there in a chair, and it would only be, I don't know, a metre and a half, couple of metres from it. You know, it's
0: and a bit scary, actually.
1: Yeah. Well, because they're a powerful looking bird, aren't they?
0: Yeah. That's it. Yeah, but it was just watching what I was doing. I was amazed.
1: Yeah. Yeah.
0: Anyway,
1: fantastic.
0: That's my story.
1: Fantastic. Okay. Thanks, Fiona.
0: Bye.
1: 1-300-800-222 is the number. Phil, I think the most intelligent birds are the magpies that gather on the 10th of most golf courses. When you're heading off your drive, the magpies must have been interrogating every nook and cranny. Yes, okay. When you get back to the tee, you likely find an empty sandwich packet lying on the ground. Yeah, they're good like that. The magpies are good at finding out food. Yes, Bobby, it was a rag doll that Billy Joe threw off the bridge, or that they were both of them throwing off the bridge, was it? Okay, John of Coburg says, Ode to Billy Joe was described by Bobby Gentry as a study in unconscious cruelty about the callousness of the conversation, not the mysteries or events. There was a 1976 movie based on the song produced by Max Beyer Jr., who was Jethro from the Beverly Hills Hillbillies. The movie had Billy Joe, played by Robbie Benson, who had a secret gay encounter that complicated his life, leading to his suicide. Yeah, okay. That's reading a lot into it, isn't it? Phil, years ago we were eating KFC. The seagulls were coming close because of the chips until I threw the coleslaw on the ground and they flew away very quickly, says Zoe. dear. Jane in Hobart says, I always thought it must have been a newborn unwanted baby they were throwing off the bridge, and Billy Joe couldn't cope with the guilt and remorse. Yeah, well, I get that. And that certainly would account, that's pretty gruesome, isn't it? But I get that.

0: will push weaker ones out of the nest for food. Is that right? Is that what happens? Because both those stories about the little cookers on the road and also the track would seem to indicate, yeah, that they were just young birds that had been pushed out of the nest. Lorenzo says, why do people feel the need to feed birds bread? Yeah, I don't think, I'm not sure that you should feed birds bread, should you? I think seed, well, it depends what sort of birds it is, doesn't it? 1-300-800-222 is the number if you would like to call. Plenty more texts about, yeah, the Billy Joel song, the Billy Joe song, sorry. Narelle in Melbourne says, when I was eating outside of Brisbane at the Botanical Gardens Cafe there, an ibis flew so silently he helped himself to one of my chips, just one. I just heard the soft swish of wings and it was over so fast. One chip. Over the next half hour, the ibis did the same thing to at least two other people, says Narelle. There you go. 1-300-800-222. Yes, good fun. I've heard you should feed ducks frozen peas, not bread. Okay. Bobby Gentry's claimed that she intended the song to portray the family's indifference to the suicide. She also remarked that the object thrown was not relevant to the message. Yeah, okay. Travis from Casino about, yep, about magpies. G'day, Trav.
1: Oh, g'day. How you going?
0: Yeah, pretty good.
1: I spoke to you once before about the war in Ukraine. I drive a truck for the Australia Post.
0: Yeah.
1: I'm on my way to Byron.
0: Oh, yeah.
1: Byron Bay. Yeah. Anyway, I've got a magpie that comes up to me every day, and it'll eat out of my hand now.
0: Yeah.
1: But I've got no idea what to feed it. Yesterday, when I gave it some bacon, it pretty much eats anything. yeah.
0: This is what? Now, what are we talking? This is a mag. This is a Maggie.
1: Magpie, yeah, the magpie
0: eats bacon. Okay.
1: Yep. We'll pretty much eat anything I give it. But if you got any idea of actually what to feed it, I don't know.
0: Yeah, I don't know. I don't know. Well, I mean, I agree with you. I mean, magpies do. I mean, they've certainly eaten a packet of sandwiches that I've had when I've been out.
1: Yeah.
0: They're very good at opening zips and, investigating bags. They're good at that too.
1: Yeah. I tell you what, he's got a bit of a look about him. There's, if you've ever been swooped by a magpie, you know what I'm talking about.
0: Oh, I know. Yeah. I know that, Trev.
1: That evil eye about them. Don't cross my path, sort of thing.
0: Exactly right, Trev. Thank you, mate. All right, look, one last one on the ode to Billy Joe. Yes, Sally.
2: Hi, Phil. Yeah. If you go back on the lyrics. Yeah. His mother met the preacher a few days beforehand, and she invited him to dinner. And he told the mother. Yeah. That he saw a girl that looked a lot like
0: her
2: daughter,
0: yeah,
2: like on the bridge that day that he was supposed to have killed himself. I've always had this chill down my spine when I heard the song, always, that she might have pushed him off the bridge.
0: Oh, she might have pushed Billy Joe off.
2: And now she's spending days throwing stones in the water at the end of the song.
0: Flowers in the water?
2: Yeah, sorry, flowers, yeah, at the end of the song.
0: Out of guilt.
2: That's what I've always thought, that she pushed him off the bridge, but she didn't actually come right out and say it. But when the preacher told the mother that he saw a girl that looked a lot like her on the bridge that day that Billy Joe died, I've always had this chill run down my spine that she did it.
0: There you go. All right. Thank you, Sally. Appreciate that.
2: Bye-bye.
0: Bye-bye. Theories about the ode to Billy Joe. All righty. That is about it for us. We've got Trev on the way here, the Righteous Brothers. No.

0: It is Righteous Brothers. Well, the love and feeling is back because Trevor's going to bring it. G'day, mate.
1: Mm-hmm. That's exactly what I'm going to do.
0: Yeah, I know you are.
1: Yeah, we watch movies because we do like watching movies. Yeah. Mm-hmm. Quite often, the job of the actor, well, we know that the job of the actor is to, you get given a script.
0: Yep.
1: You get given direction.
0: Yep.
1: You do what the script says, yep, and you do what the direction says.
0: Yeah.
1: And every now and then, an actor will go, well, no, actually, I might add a little bit. So they decide to put a little bit of improvisation in. They decide to make it that little bit bigger. And some of those scenes have become some of the most recognised scenes in film. So today we explore the improvisation, when actors put their own little bit in and how it works out.
0: Like Robin Williams in Good Morning Vietnam.
1: That's true. And Robin Williams has got quite a few of them. And so has Jack Nicholson. Got a lot. Okay.
0: Okay, that's fun. Fun listening. All right, Trev, have a good one. You and I will talk tomorrow. Here's the news.
2: When you need the details, the Reserve Bank is widely tipped to keep interest rates on hold when it meets in a fortnight.
3: When witnesses speak,
4: the cops stopped me and said that there was a police operation in progress and I can't go home.
5: It's on ABC New South Wales. Nah.
6: ABC News with David Rollins. The federal government claims changes to a submarine deal with the US under AUKUS will save money, but has refused to say how much. Under the trilateral agreement with the US and UK, Australia was set to receive a combination of new and used Virginia-class subs, but recent changes mean they'll all be used. When asked how much the government would save from the changes, Defence Minister Richard Miles said the figure can't be revealed at this stage.
7: I'm not in a position to go into the detail of that. There's a process to be worked through here, but an in-service submarine will be cheaper than a brand new submarine, so it will be more cost-effective.
6: As Israel continues to strike southern Lebanon, residents on both sides of the border say they are living in constant fear. Six people have reportedly been killed following recent Israeli strikes on the Lebanese city of Atiya. While in northern Israel, authorities say air raid sirens have been sounding due to aircraft infiltration. This Israeli resident has told the ABC that her children are unable to leave their home, but it's a completely different story in Tel Aviv.
8: I say that we're not able to go to preschool right now because the term is Chalaliot lo nechmadot, mean rocket ships that are in the sky right now. Life is completely normal in Tel Aviv, but life is not normal for us here.
6: Australia is being threatened with a 12.5% tariff as part of a US proposal targeting countries accused of failing to stop the import of goods linked to forced labour. The proposed tariff was announced by the US Trade Representative as part of an investigation into what Washington says are unfair trade practices by 60 countries. Australia is among 45 nations facing the higher tariff, alongside China, Japan, India, South Korea, Brazil and Switzerland. The proposal is set to undergo a public consultation process beginning next month. Protests have erupted in the UK after recently released body cam footage showed the moment police arrested a dying teenager as his killer claimed he was the victim of a racist attack. With more on this story, here's Europe correspondent Mazoe Ford.
9: We can hear them chanting in the footage, "I can't breathe," and F the police as they're throwing chairs, cans, bricks and flares at officers. The family of Henry Novak had said they did not want his death to create further division, hatred or tension in the community. Nevertheless, these protesters did attend that police station. They say this is a case about race because a white boy who had done nothing wrong was arrested while a Sikh man who had lied was believed. All in all, there were two arrests and 11 police officers were injured in those scuffles.
6: Three people have been charged in Western Australia with attempting to smuggle a Queensland fugitive out of the country. WA's Joint Organised Crime Task Force arrested the trio and the Queensland man on Monday after intercepting a luxury yacht off the coast of Exmouth in the Pilbara. The 32-year-old Queensland fugitive, an alleged bikie gang member, appeared in the Perth Magistrates Court on Tuesday and was remanded in custody. A man and a woman, both from Queensland, appeared in court in Carnarvon, where they were charged with attempted people smuggling. A third person who allegedly drove the fugitive to the Exmouth boat ramp has also been charged. All three were refused bail and are due in court later this month. They are the first people in WA's history to be charged with attempted people smuggling. Tasmania police have confirmed they will not charge a man who a coroner found had been involved in his wife's death. Scout Wallen reports.
3: Helen Bird was found dead in 2010, aged 43. At the time, police deemed it suicide. Following a coronial inquest into her death in 2023, coroner Robert Webster dismissed the initial police hypothesis. He found that her husband, Mark Bird, made the scene look like a suicide by placing a rope around her neck and partially suspending her, resulting in death by asphyxiation. At the time, police said they would examine the coroner's findings in detail, but have confirmed that following a review, the Director of Public Prosecutions has determined there was insufficient evidence to proceed with any criminal charges.
6: And a new report has identified 82 occupations likely to be disrupted by artificial intelligence. The Deloitte report, which labels 2026 as the year of AI, names accountants, librarians, ICT support technicians and travel agents among those whose jobs are likely to be impacted. The report also suggests that many positions can benefit from the combined use of AI and human skills.
2: Who will win the AI race? Has gambling become our national sport?
10: Questions. They've never been more important. So the one thing we'll never question is our duty to keep asking. ABC News, keep asking.
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1: And this is the time. It's 6 minutes past two, 6 minutes past midnight in Western Australia, 24 minutes to two in South Australia, and it's also 24 minutes to two in the Northern Territory. As I was saying to Phil, that actors, it's their job. It's their job to read a script, to memorise the script, to do what the director says as far as where they should be within a scene. But every now and then, the actor will think, I might change it around a little bit. We might mix it up a bit and add a little bit in there. And the thing about that is that there is the need for the other actors that are there to be able to respond to that. So it's not just the improvisation. It's the ability for the other actors around the person that's improvising to then go with it. And it's wonderful. When it works, it is extremely good. So we'll take a look at some of those scenes within films that have been improvised. So if you have any that you would like to share, 1-300-800-222. When you give us a ring, though, tell us, set it up for us and tell us about the scene and then what happens within it. Or if you wondered whether or not some scenes have been improvised and you'd like to talk about it. Now, this is not only the spoken word, but it's also sometimes it's the actions that they do within the scene. It might be the direction that they take and they change that around a little bit. So think about it, because we'll talk about that as we take a look at movies in just a little while. Firstly, though, we play five questions to be answered. I have explained it to you before, but if you've only just joined us for the first time, we have five questions. They are linked by a theme. You can have a guess at the theme via the text. And if you get that right and you're the first person, then you can choose a song for us to play a little bit later on. But if you want to play for the wonderful fridge magnet that you will have the opportunity to win, you ring 1-300-800-222 or you text us on 0437-774-774. I play this song. It gives you a little clue as to what the theme is, so keep that in mind. And if you've never played before, it'd be really good to hear from you. So if you're out there and you've always thought, no, I'll give it a go, well, I don't know, I'm a bit shy, it's okay. We're very, very kind here. So if you've never played before, give us a ring, come along and play. Listen to this. Tell me the name of the band performing the song. It will give you a clue as to what the theme is.

0: Claude has sent a text in saying, good morning, TC. Please tell us the name of this song. I love it. Love it, he says here. I can tell you the name of the song. Can't tell you the name of the band. We'll find that out shortly. But the song is Let's Groove. Don't you think this time of the morning is the perfect time for listening to funk music? Anyway, you may disagree, but that's okay. Quite a few people know who it is. Is the theme disco? No, but what a good idea for another day, Tara. A disco theme. I've written that one down. Disco theme. We'll have to wait a little while. Yes, Big Bertha, that's the name of the band. Yes, Anne from Mitcham, that's the name of the band. No, Pete, that's not the theme, but a good guess, nice and early. Michelle from Cabelling knows the name of the band. I wonder if Cameron does. Hello, Cameron.
1: Cameron doesn't.
0: At all. Cameron doesn't. That's no good.
1: Not a good start, is it?
0: It's not a real good start, but it's good talking to you, though, Cameron. Guess that's about it. I guess I'll say farewell.
1: You will.
0: Okay. Thanks, mate. See ya. Bye. No. No, Craig, that's not the theme, but not a bad idea, I got to say. Not a bad idea. Yes, Pete, that's not the theme. Let's have a chat with Julie, though. Hello, Julie.
2: Hello, Trevor.
0: Hey, Julie.
2: Yes?
0: What's the name of the band?
2: Earth, Wind and Fire.
0: It is Earth, Wind and Fire doing Let's Groove. Do you like to listen to a little bit of funk music early in the morning?
2: Oh, I wouldn't say early in the morning.

0: When?
1: You would like the when question. Yes. When together they would travel on a boat with billowed sail, Jackie kept a lookout perched from where? When together they would travel on a boat with billowed sail, Jackie kept a lookout perched from where?
0: Cherry Lane?
1: Not from Cherry Lane.
0: Okay.
1: Good idea, but I will say farewell to you too.
0: Thank you, Trevor.
1: See you later. This is Overnights. All you got to do is answer a question. Some of them are easy, some of them aren't so easy. Hello, Anne-Marie.
2: Hello, Trevor. So, I'm so glad you're back. I knew Earth, Wind and Fire. Yeah. I don't really think I know this one, and I've forgotten the question.
1: I'll tell you the question again. When together they would travel on a boat with billowed sail, Jackie kept a lookout perched from where?
2: Well, there's absolutely no

0: Let's head off and have a chat with Sam. Hello, Sam.
1: Good morning. Trevor, is it?
0: Yeah. How are you, Sam?
1: Hey.
0: When together they would travel on a boat with billowed sail, Jackie kept a lookout. Perched from where?
1: Over the rainbow.
0: Not over the rainbow. Again, a very good vantage point, but not what we're looking for in this case. Rosa knows the answer to this as well. Trev. Hello, Trev.
2: Hello, Trev.
0: If I was to give you this question that says, when together they would travel on a boat with billowed sail, Jackie kept a lookout. Perched from where?
2: Perched from...

0: Jeff does. And let's see if Bo knows the answer. Hello, Bo.
1: G'day, Trev.
0: Now, has this been set up beautifully for you to answer?
1: Yeah, it'd be even better if I knew the answer. But the only thing I can think of, if it's meant to rhyme, the only thing I can think of that rhymes with sail is gunwale.
0: Is what?
1: The gunwale.
0: Oh! No, that's not what it is.
1: Bugger.
0: But it does rhyme.
1: Yeah.
0: So if you ever want to rewrite the song, you could probably put that in there if you want to.
1: It's a song, see? I didn't even know that.
0: See? Now, you see what you've done? You've caused me to actually now give a clue.
1: We'll worm it out of you bit by bit.
0: Bit by bit. See you later, Bo.
1: See ya.
0: Bye-bye. Trevor, there are two answers to the theme song tonight. It was originally by Earth, Wind & Fire, and it was also done by the 90s group CBD. Both very good versions of the song, says Catherine. Thank you. But that was the Earth, Wind & Fire version that we played just then, though. So, yeah, that's what it was. Hey, Mario.
2: Good morning.
0: Good morning. The question, when together they would travel on a boat with billowed sail, Jackie kept a lookout. Perched from where?
2: On Puff's gigantic sail.
0: Yeah, on Puff's by gigantic sail. Of course, the clue there is with Jackie as well. So from Puff the Magic Dragon.
2: Yes.
0: Nicely done. And that would be a very good vantage point to keep a lookout from Puff's gigantic tail. We have other questions, Mario. We have a who question, a where question, a the question, and a how question.
2: We'll go who.
0: Go who? Why not? Who is Gail Hawthorne's best friend and hunting partner?
2: No idea.
0: Then I'll say well done with the Puff the Magic Dragon, though.
2: Yeah. All right, thank you.
0: See ya. That's a good... you know, there are all sorts of lines from Puff the Magic Dragon, but I didn't really know that one so well. Big Bertha, that's not the theme, but very good. Christine in Karina or Karina. Puff's gigantic tail is exactly what it is. Hello, Karen. Hello, Karen.
3: Hello.
0: Hello, Karen. You disappeared for a second.
3: I'm asleep.
0: But that's happened before. Mind you, it was good, though, because we didn't catch you either snoring or we couldn't hear you sleeping, which is a good thing.
3: Sometimes it just goes off.
0: Now, who is...
3: I actually wake up with the phone in the hand.
0: Ah. Now, we've got this question, and it is, who is Gail Hawthorne's best friend and hunting partner?
3: I think...
0: What do you think?
3: I'm not sure. Someone editing, I think. I'm just trying to think of the name.
0: I'll give you five.
3: Katniss.
0: Katniss who?
3: Editing?
0: No, not quite. You're close, but not quite. Thank you very much, Karen. You're very, very close, but not quite there. David is with us. Hello, David.
4: Yeah, good day, Trevor.
0: David, who is Gail Hawthorne's best friend and hunting partner?
4: Is it Katniss Everdeen?
0: Yeah, it's Katniss Everdeen. Very good. Nicely done. We have some more questions to be answered. Let me see who else. Did anyone else know that one? No, none of you got the theme so far, which is pretty good, but not yet. No, so you can choose a where question, a the question, or a how question.
4: Oh, I'll go with the.
0: The question. The howling of which hound is said to have been a terrifying, otherworldly and deeply unsettling noise. It is initially heard as a long, deep mutter, which then builds to a rising howl and dies away into a sad moan.
4: Well, better be the Hound of the Baskerville.
0: It is the Hound of the Baskerville.
4: Oh, is that fair guess? But that's the only hound I know of in this.
0: When you think about it, if I was to say which hound has a howl that sounds like this, I was trying to think of other ones as well, and I couldn't think of too many.
4: No, I've got a dash down, but I don't think he sounds like that.
0: Nice. No, I was trying to think of what a dash... They have got a, a,

0: an evil little bark on occasions, though, Dave.
1: Oh, she does, yeah. She really, yeah, it's quite ear-piercing sometimes.
0: They do like to protect the Dachshunds.
1: Yes, absolutely.
0: As you said, we lived on about 3 or 4 acres and it had quite high grass next to the road. And there was a Doberman that used to come up our driveway every now and then. And she used to hide in the long grass and then jump out and bark at it and scare it off.
1: Mm-hmm. Yeah, I was around last night and he was sure there was something up the street there and he was barking and, you know, sort of spooked me a bit. And, you know, I thought, what's up there? But I went up there and I couldn't see anything.
0: They know. They're scary little devils. Now, we have a where question and a how question.
1: I'll go where.
0: Go the where. Where does Claude Hooper-Bikowski stop after leaving Oklahoma and before his draft board appointment? Where does Claude Hooper-Bikowski stop after leaving Oklahoma and before his draft board appointment?
1: I'll say he goes to Graceland.
0: Not to Graceland. Good idea. Not the place, though.
1: Okay. Thank you.
0: Done very well, as David, I've got to say. Harry in the Bay, yes, that's the theme. I'm not sure if anyone's beaten you to that, but we'll have a look later. But so far, Harry, I would say you're at the top of the list. Hello, Paul.
2: Hey, how are you?
0: Hey, Paul, where does Claude Cooper-Bikowski stop after leaving Oklahoma and before his draft board appointment?
2: So what has it got to rhyme with?
0: Doesn't have to rhyme.
2: Okay.
0: So we just need to know where Claude Hooper-Bikowski stops after he leaves Oklahoma and before he has his draft board appointment, he stops somewhere.
2: But there is a theme.
0: Yeah, there is a theme, but I wouldn't worry about that too much.
2: Look, I'm not sure, so I'll just take a stab and say Nevada.
0: Not Nevada. Good thought. Not Nevada. Harry in the Bay. Perfect. Eric says your questions are very difficult tonight, Trev. Well, if you know the answers, they're not so bad. I guess it's like that with any question. No, Graham, that's not the theme. Harry in the Bay so far doing particularly well. Hello, Ian.
3: Hello.
0: Ian, where does Claude Hooper-Bikowski stop after leaving Oklahoma and before his draft board appointment?
3: San Jose.
0: Do you know the way to San Jose? No. Great song, though.
3: Yes.
0: Very good song, but not what we're looking for. A fantastic current funk song, brilliant to groove along with, is I Got Home by Ben Laonce. Or Ben Laonce Soul. No idea how to pronounce it either. Well, thank you, Jackie, because I do like more than a little bit of funk on occasions. Hello, Lindsay.
4: Hey, how are you?
0: Lindsay, where does Claude Hooper-Bikowski stop after leaving Oklahoma and before his draft board appointment?
4: He drafted in Nevada and he stopped at the Big Apple, New York.
0: He stops in New York.
4: That's right.
0: Okay, and very well done, Harry in the Bay. He also pointed out Central Park in New York, but it was really just in New York.
4: Yeah.
0: Did you like the film?
4: That was some time ago. I just remember it.
0: Yeah.
4: That's weird.
0: This is from the film Hair, by the way. And that's where he stops off. And it gets a bit trippy for him, really, doesn't it, Lindsay?
4: Well, there was a bit of a trip there for him.
0: It was definitely a bit of a trip. In more ways than one, shall we say.
4: Let's just say that.
0: We'll say that. Now, well done. Now, last question. It's a little snippet from a song, Lindsay.
4: Okay.
0: I will play it for you. This is the little snippet. I'll play it again for you. What song's that from?
4: Oh, gee, that could be a couple.
0: Well, it could be, but it's very specific.
4: Trev, you're being like really hard.
0: What's the idea, Lindsay?
4: I get it. I can't put my finger on that. I'm really sorry, mate. I can't help you with that one.
0: It doesn't matter, but I'm telling you that I have a reasonable feeling that you will know the song.
4: I probably will.
0: It could be from a, like it sounds like, from a

0: But I can tell you it's definitely, definitely just from this. What song do you think that's from? 1-300-800-222. You can text us on 0437-774-774. Hello, Jeff.
1: Hello.
0: Do you know the name of the song that's from?
1: I've heard the song before. I think it's the same song, but I don't know if I've got the wording right. It's one of those songs you've heard before and you've seen it the way you think it is.
0: What do you think that it might be?
1: It is the girl from Oompa Loompa.
0: Do you think it's Girl from Ipanema? I sang that a second ago. Maybe I didn't do it well enough. It's not the song, though.
1: Oh, what is the name of that song, anyway?
0: A Girl from Ipanema.
1: Ipanema.
0: Yeah.
1: Okay.
0: We've worked, sorted that out, anyway. Thanks, Jeff. Mark knows the answer. No, Gary. Mike knows the answer. Bobsled knows the answer. Sandra from Perth knows the answer. It's not, Jody, that's not right. Good song, though, again. Hello, Dennis.
2: How you going there, Trev?
0: Let me do this, Dennis. What do you think?
2: You know, we flick into winter on the 1st of June.
0: Yep.
2: And there's this little time lag until the Northern Hemisphere flicks into summer, like 3 weeks till the solstice, summer solstice on the 22nd. And so if I happen to pass wind right now, pardon that noise, I'm calling from a payphone, as Mac has suggested, but if I happen to pass wind now and there's a little breeze, it could be called a winter breeze, but if I'd flown to the Northern Hemisphere, it couldn't be called a summer breeze until Seals and Crofts had penned it.
0: So are you suggesting that it could be Summer Breeze by Seals and Croft?
2: Summer breeze makes me feel fine, flowing through the jasmine of my mind.
0: And beautifully sung from a phone box. Are there people around you?
2: No, luckily it's a deserted 2 a.m. Sydney street.
0: Nicely done. That makes you a winner for the morning. I'll pop you on hold and have a chat with Joel and he'll take down your details. Say hello to Joel, by the way, when you ring up. Say howdy. If you want to join us, 1-300-800-222 as we investigate films. And we take a look this morning at improvised scenes within films when actors have gone off and done their own little bit. It could be in dialogue or it could have just been in the way that they moved or they changed a scene around as far as direction's concerned. There's a lot of them and you'd be surprised to know what some of those are. So if you want to identify and tell us about the scenes that you know were improvised or made up by the actor, or if you've looked at it and thought, I wonder if that is as well, we'll talk about it. 1-300-800-222 on text 0437-774-774. I think the first person to work out the theme was Harry in the Bay. We'll have a little look and see if somebody has beaten Harry in the Bay, and I'll tell you what the theme was.

Seals and Crofts and Summer Breeze. That's a good point that you make, Claude. This is, how do we know when it's improvised? No one tells us. That's what we're going to find out this morning. And we will have many a scene to tell you about that have been improvised. And many of you know of some of the scenes that have been improvised in films. So if you do know, give us a call, tell us about it and how that improvisation worked and how the actors worked around it as well. But also, if you just have seen something and you look at it, right, and you think, geez, that's very different. So give us a ring. If you think that it was improvised, if you think that they made it up as they went along, 1-300-800-222 or text us on 0437-774-774. You should. Now, the theme was wind, different words for and words for wind or degrees of wind. Jason from Bundy, you actually beat Harry in the Bay by 1 minute. So themes, strengths of wind, that's what we're looking for. So Jason from Bundy, send a text in with a song and we'll play it for you in just a little while. They were Gale, Howling, Breeze, Draft and Puff of Wind. And Bob said that you should have had a question about my uncle. He drove a Zephyr. I tried to work out a question with Zephyr in it and it wasn't real easy, I've got to say. So if you want to join us to talk about improvisation in film, give us a ring, 1-300-800-222. And as I said, Jason from Bundy sent a text in and we will have a chat. Well, we won't have a chat with you. We'll play the song that you want to hear as well. Let's take a look at improvisers. Let's also, I haven't heard this song for ages, Puff the Magic Dragon. I know it's sort of a little bit corny or a little bit something, but it's sort of cute.

Peter Paul and Mary and Puff the Magic Dragon. Puff the Magic Dragon twice in about half an hour. Not bad. What do you mean? I didn't play it before. I see. Puff the Magic Dragon was the subject on Phil's last question on the Mighty Challenge tonight. And then he played the song, which I love. So you got to hear it twice. How good's that? You know that all that stories and stuff that there was about for such a long time about being about cannabis and smoking joints. I don't know if Peter, Paul and Mary would sing a song about smoking joints, you reckon? There's a couple of very good examples coming through from people having a chat about improvised scenes within films, and there's some very, very good ones here. So we'll do that in just a little bit. If you want to join us, 1-300-800-222. 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

0: 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If you want to join us, 1300 800 222 or text us on 0437 774 774. We're just trying to get through to Jared Garn. We'll do that in just a little bit. But we can take some of your calls as well. 1300 800 222. Improvisation in films. Now, it's not just the dialogue that's used. Sometimes it's the action that is played by the actor as well. So a very good example here that someone has sent through, Kramer versus Kramer. And it's true. There's a scene from Kramer versus Kramer where Dustin Hoffman gets angry while having a conversation with his ex-partner and knocks the glass off the table in the moment, which was an improvised scene. He added it, and it could be a little bit shocking, and it sort of like made people jump around a bit. It was very, very good. So 1-300-800-222, text us on 0437 774 774. If you would like to join us this morning and join this conversation, then you are more than welcome. 1-300-800-222.
1: 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For the latest storm updates and warnings, stay tuned to your emergency broadcaster, ABC Radio.
0: Jared Garn joins us to take a look at what's happening in film, and today we take a look at improvisation. Hey, Jared.
2: Hey, Trev, how you doing?
0: Jared, improvisation, this is, I mean, actors are paid to read scripts and to memorise scripts. They're paid to do what the directors tell them to do, but sometimes they decide to do it just that little bit different.
2: Absolutely, and sometimes the directors even entrust the actors to, you know, bring in a little extra flair to the film and give them sort of free rein to do it too.
0: One of the things, though, is that it's all very well and good for the actor to improvise and put a little bit extra in there, but the actors around that actor then have to know how to respond to it because it's not supposed to be there.
2: 100%. Either you have to be almost completely method and so into the character that you can actually follow another character's cues, or you have to be a really good comedian and just be really strong with improvisation.
0: It's, I mean, I think that people, it's one of the things that you also should realise is that it's all well and good to improvise, but you still have to be a very good actor to then actually come off the back of an improvisation as well.
2: Absolutely. To pick up where the improv ends and where you go back to script as well, because you can't improvise the whole entire film. Particularly if it's a drama, you might just go off the rails and it turns into a completely different film.
0: It's so true. I didn't even think of that. And I guarantee that there have been a lot of parts where actors have made a little bit up that have ended up on the cutting room floor.
2: Oh, I dare say. And that's the funny thing too, is because in this day and age, it would be fine. Everything's shot predominantly digitally, so takes aren't so expensive. It's just everyone's time that's being paid for. But back in the days when you're shooting on film, when it was a very, very costly exercise, I dare say there'd be a lot of expensive celluloid sitting on the bottom of an editor's floor.
0: And the director going, what did you do that for?
2: Yeah.
0: Why?
2: Well, I imagine they would be saying that a lot less calmly, though, Trev.
0: That's so true. If you want to join us with some of the scenes that you know have been improvised, or you wonder, because sometimes you wonder, go, was that deliberate, or how did that work? We can talk about them as well. Paul joins us firstly this morning. Hello, Paul.
3: Hey, how are you?
0: Good. What did you want to mention, Paul?
3: Well, there was a couple of things that occurred to mind that first one was Blazing Saddles. The second one was Monty Python and the Holy Grail. But I think the

0: it's a minor one that is improvised and not expected by the director or the other actors was in Blade Runner. The final scene when Rutger Hauer drags Harrison Ford off the edge. That incredible monologue that he gives about the Tannhauser Gate, like, that was entirely him.
1: Was that improvised, Jared?
2: I have read that it was, and the strange thing about it, too, is it's Ridley Scott as well, who always seems like he's willing to take a chance. I mean, the guy regularly goes back to his films and does a director's cut, if not in the instance of Blade Runner. I think he's done, is it three cuts by now?
1: Yeah.
2: I think the last one was the final cut, he said, but we'll wait and see. It might be, almost the final cut. But, yeah, no, incredible to think. And Rutger Hauer as well. In very talented actor, but I would never expected that monologue to come out of, like, from him directly.
1: I mean, it's one thing to improvise a line. It's another thing to improvise a monologue.
2: Incredible. Absolutely. Absolutely. Like, clearly he'd well and truly rehearsed this thing and had come in and gone, I'm going to do this. Now, was Ridley aware that he was going to come out with this monologue? That's the question. Or was it sort of just, it happened? And it's like, hang on, what's he doing? He's going way off script. I don't know.
1: Wow. And be able to keep it in there. It's an incredible scene in Blade Runner, and it is towards the very end of the film. If people can get the opportunity to have a look, it's beautifully done. I've got a couple of texts here. A couple of people have mentioned the same little piece of dialogue. I'll play it, and then we'll talk a little bit about it. I love that scene. This is from Midnight Cowboy and Dustin Hoffman hitting the top of a car saying, hey, I'm walking here. And that scene has now become, it's almost like folklore. It's one of the lines that people use, Jared.
2: It's so popular. Like, I use it readily as well. But, I mean, yeah, in pop culture, in films and TV, it's used. I mean, it was even used in the Parent Trap movie, which had... what was it? I can't remember her name now. The young actress, the Disney actress that's always sort of Lindsay Lohan. It was even used in the Parent Trap remake with her, but it's some of the best improv ever because it just happened. Dustin Hoffman, being that kind of actor, just played into it, played with it, and then went straight back to script and picked up like nothing had happened. And it's just a phenomenal moment. And it's just, That honestly is pure cinema.
1: So was that, though, whoever was driving that car in the scene drove across at the wrong point in time, by which Dustin Hoffman had to actually stop the car and hit the bonnet and say that?
2: No, I think it's just New York. They have their own rules as to what they do, you know. Hardly anyone really drives in New York unless you're a taxi driver because the traffic is just a nightmare. I mean, they say no one walks in L.A., but... seemingly no one drives in New York. So, no, they were just making, I think, probably a bit of a jaywalk at the time.
1: Oh, so they didn't close the set. So it wasn't a closed set.
2: No,
1: so
2: no,
1: they were
2: no,
1: doing
2: absolutely.
1: It actually on the streets.
2: Yeah, almost guerrilla style. I mean, back then, in that era of the 70s, it wasn't so, everything wasn't down to having permits to shoot in New York. It got a lot more stringent as time went on, and I dare say that this film probably contributed to that.
1: Amazing scene. You can join us. Lots of people wanting to join us in this conversation. Jeff has. Hello, Jeff. Are you there, Jeff?
3: Yeah, Trevor.
1: Yes, what did you want to say?
3: Just a couple of quick things. How do you say it?
1: We'll call it improv.
2: Yeah, improv. Let's go with that.
1: That'll do.
3: And the other word that I was trying to say, your producer, was ad-libbed.
1: Yeah, true.
3: Difference. Yeah. And movie, I was thinking Sylvester Stallone, Rocky.
1: Yeah.
3: He directed it and he pretty much, I saw an interview and all that and pretty much came up with it as it was going. And I guess an improvisation... Would it be at the end of the movies when they have all those funny cuts of...
1: Oh, when they do the outtakes.
2: Gag reel, yeah.
1: Outtakes are really good, and I don't know if it's an improvisation in that they're outtakes. However, some of the outtakes that you see that they do off films are very good. What are some of the best ones you reckon you've seen, Jared?
2: Oh, undoubtedly Will Ferrell. Like, any time one of his films ends, typically you'll get an end title sequence with a gag reel, and it's terrific because he is the king of improv, and he deliberately switches out lines to try and catch out his fellow co-stars and get them laughing, or at least try and catch a natural reaction on screen with something that comes out of his mouth. But both in film and TV, his outtakes are the best. I mean, from my memory, I think there was Anchorman had some of the greatest outtakes. I mean, they ended up, here's the thing, with Anchorman, the movie, they ended up with so many outtakes from that and the film. They shot so much of it that by the time it came out on home video, they decided they would re-release it a year later and do an ultimate cut of the movie. Not just, it wasn't so much the film as it was an additional film. I think they ended up calling that Wake Up Ron Burgundy, and it was just all of the extra stuff that just sort of worked, but they didn't have, you know, a place for in the 90 to 100 minute duration. But Will Ferrell's just the king of improv. It's hilarious. But on that note, I will say too, Chevy Chase, incredible with improv, and had improv many lines in comedies from National Lampoon's Vacation through Christmas Vacation, where he has that incredible meltdown where he sort of says every blue word under the sun. It's a remarkable, that movie is a Christmas classic, and the words that come out of Chevy Chase's mouth should never be heard by a child, but I will be watching that one with my daughter when she's of an appropriate age, maybe 3 or 4.
1: This one's very, because there's not only improvisation as far as the dialogue is concerned, there's improvisation as far as the actions are concerned. And Kate mentions this one from Kramer versus Kramer with Meryl Streep and Dustin Hoffman again. He smashes a glass in one of the scenes when they were in the restaurant just to get a reaction out of her. He also slapped her across the face, which was unscripted without warning her, which is going to another level in some ways, but it was a very dramatic scene in Kramer versus Kramer when they're in the cafe.
2: Oh, 100%. That's Dustin Hoffman, though, too. He's so invested, because I think it was Stanislavski, I think, is his acting mentor and his method of acting. So he was very much sort of like that, I guess, almost like method. You know, you would just lose yourself in the role. And some of the things that he would have done, particularly during that era of the 70s and early 80s, just would not fly in contemporary film in this day and age. But I think I did read, that Meryl Streep was fine with it, but yes, it was completely, you know, off script, did not anticipate it.
1: I remember that scene so well, and she was superb in that scene in being able to work with that reaction too.
2: Oh, incredible. And that just shows the strength of these real sort of actors, like these actors that can just kind of roll with the punches literally and pick up. But I did want to mention too, you remember that scene in Django Unchained with Leonardo DiCaprio where he's holding a glass and delivering a monologue and basically, you know, squeezes the glass, and it was a real glass that he squeezed and it broke in his hand. His hand's actually bleeding on screen.
1: Wow.
2: And that was legitimate. And so it almost is a bit of a throwback, well, next level too, because it included some, you know, sort of self-inflicted harm where it wasn't actually intended. So the blood that's pouring from his hand is very real, and it's his as well. So something about glass and improv and film, I think those are like, those two shouldn't go together on screen, but they work so well.
1: Shane, hello, Shane.
4: Yeah, I've got a movie, Back to the Future. There's a scene at the end when Doc comes back from the future, and he's just, you know, getting fuel for the car, and then like Marty goes, Doc, me and Jennifer got a new truck, we're going for a spin. And he goes, this concerns her too, bring her along. And then it's like, become assholes or something? No, it's your kids, Smarty. Something's going to be done about your kids. He says Smarty, not, you know, not Marty.
1: Oh, okay. So,
4: yeah.
2: Right. So yeah, that's good pickup.
4: Right there. And then they repaid it in number two because they got the new actress that took over from the old actress
1: in
4: number two.
2: Yes.
4: So they did the whole city gang, and they also, well, they did it on purpose where they just said smarty again.

0: Like, it's part of the movie.
1: I wonder if there are in-jokes sometimes as well, Jared.
2: True, and especially films like that too, where there was a decent length of time. I think it was at least 3 or 4 years between the first and the second Back to the Future, and they know that people were watching that religiously. It was an instant hit as well as an instant kind of cult classic. So, yeah, you kind of almost want to have that intertextual reference, you know, something sort of clever for the fans as well.
1: If you want to join us after the news, which is coming up, as we take a look at the films, and when they've been improvised, when actors have put their own little bit in, either with dialogue or with the actions, if you remember any of them or you'd like to talk about and ask about any of them, 1-300-800-222 or text us on 0437-774-774. Just a reminder to Justin, who worked out the theme a little bit earlier. Oh, sorry, Jason, can you send a text in, Jason, with a song on it, and we'll have a little look for it and see if we can find it. There are actors who are well-known, as well as Dustin Hoffman. We might have another bit of Dustin Hoffman to play for you in just a bit. And some of them are some of the best and well-recognized lines in film history.
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4: it found primary support for One Nation has jumped ahead of Labor and others.
3: When experts speak,
5: police investigating police has been proven to be an ineffective system. It doesn't work.
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7: ABC News with David Rowlands. Former Prime Minister Malcolm Turnbull is sceptical that Australia will get the submarines promised under the AUKUS security deal. Australia was initially meant to get at least 2 used and 1 new Virginia-class submarines through the arrangement, but it will now get 3 second-hand subs. Mr Turnbull says the change in the deal is substantial and has described the project as a train wreck.
8: The big problem is that it's very likely we'll get nothing. Because the Americans are not producing enough submarines to meet their own needs and ours.
7: Israeli Prime Minister Benjamin Netanyahu says that while he believes Iran has been weakened, it's not over with Iran. He's made the comments in a wide-ranging interview with CNBC News. Netanyahu also says that it's up to President Donald Trump to decide whether there'll be a return to full-scale conflict with Iran. Asked about reports of an expletive-laden phone call with Trump earlier this week, Netanyahu says they agree on the main points of the war, but sometimes there are tactical disagreements. Ukrainian President Volodymyr Zelensky has defended strikes against the Russian city of St. Petersburg, arguing that if Moscow attacks them, they have every right to retaliate. Drones hit an oil terminal in Russia's second-largest city a day after Moscow launched a major drone and missile attack on Kyiv and other Ukrainian cities. Russia's President Vladimir Putin is set to speak on Friday at an economic forum in St. Petersburg that the Kremlin views as a prestigious event. Mr. Zelensky has warned that Ukraine can strike Russia even harder.
9: They must know that if they use drones and missiles against us, we will do the same, and it is only a matter of time before we can increase the scale of our responses.
7: Some economists are warning a slowing of the nation's economy is worse than it may seem. Australia's economy grew by 0.3% in the March quarter, far weaker than the 0.9% in the December quarter. Meanwhile, the annual rate of growth remains steady at 2.5%. Senior economist at Westpac, Matt Hassan, says investment in particular industries is making up much of the growth.
10: The 2.5% growth over the year, we estimate about 0.8% of that has come from the ramp up in data center investment. And outside of that space, you know, there looks to be weakness happening across the board, public demand, private demand, non-data related investment all look quite soft in the quarter.
7: The head of the World Health Organization says he feels responders are catching up to the Ebola virus outbreak in the Democratic Republic of Congo. In its latest update, the WHO says there are 344 confirmed cases and 60 deaths, while the suspected number of infections has been revised down to 116 from over 1,000 last week. In neighbouring Uganda, there is 1 confirmed death and 15 confirmed cases. Tedros Adhanom Ghebreyesus says while the latest figures are promising, there's still plenty of work to do.
11: WHO's risk assessment remains unchanged. Very high at the national level, high at the regional level, and low at the global level. The out-

0: Break had a big head start, and we're still behind, but we're catching up.
1: Advocates say new laws governing apartment living in Victoria will make owning a unit more expensive, not less. The state government says its overhaul of the owners' corporation sector will crack down on misconduct and give struggling owners access to payment plans for their fees. However, Adam Promnitz from the Strata Owners Alliance says the reforms add compliance costs for small buildings while leaving unchecked the illegal fees and insurance commissions that drive up costs.
2: It's like the owners in this state don't exist to the state government. We're invisible to the state government, who are making it more expensive. The state government wants to sell higher density housing as affordable living, yet these changes are going to make it less affordable.
1: Two men are facing a sentencing hearing this month after being found guilty of killing a man during a home invasion in WA's southwest. David Webber has this report.
3: Raymond Smith was growing marijuana at his Greenbushes home, and this is one of the reasons he was targeted for a burglary by three meth users. One of them, James Hunt, has been found guilty of murdering the 68-year-old. Paul May has been found guilty of manslaughter. The third man had given evidence at their trial. Kevin Potter told the court that Mr. Smith was his friend and he'd betrayed him, standing back as Hunt took Mr. Smith to the bathroom and stomped on him. Hunt and May did not react as the verdicts were read out. They're scheduled for a sentencing hearing on the 15th.
4: Who will win the AI race? Has gambling become our national sport?
5: Questions. They've never been more important. So the one thing we'll never question is our duty to keep asking. ABC News, keep asking.
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11: Good morning. 6 minutes past 3, 6 minutes past 1 in WA, and it's 24 minutes to 3 in South Australia and the Northern Territory. We're investigating films. We're taking a look at the moments that have been improvised, either within the actions or within the dialogue. Lots of things to talk about, so we will move on quickly. If you want to join us, 1-300-800-222. Jarrett Gunn with us to take a look at these on the program this morning. Jarrett, I just want to do a couple where people will remember them, or they will go, oh, now I know what you're talking about as well. Firstly, I've got a text here that's saying Rob Schneider did well in Jaws when he was on the boat hunting the shark. And there's that particular scene within Jaws where there's a recognition, I guess we can say, that this is going to be perhaps one of the moments where we're going to need something that's that little bit bigger.
12: Slower, Hedge.
13: I can go slower, Hedge. Come on down and chump some of this shit.
14: You're going to need a bigger boat.
11: There is that whole idea, Jarrett, that we're going to need a bigger boat.
15: Absolutely. A key line, like a piece of pop culture. Like right down to, you know, anytime you have something to eat and you wish you had like a larger serve and you're inclined to throw in the line, you know, you're going to need a bigger boat. But it's a perfect line. I heard this one might have stemmed from the fact that due to the budget constraints, they went with the slightly smaller boat and Roy Scheider had come out with this line. I don't know if that's an urban myth or the truth to it, but I know they spent a lot of money trying to keep that shark in motion throughout the movie because that was the biggest problem on that entire film, was keeping that shark, that animatronic shark, active when they needed it to, because it just seemingly never worked when they needed it to. In fact, there's a whole – have you seen it? The play that's doing the rounds? It's coming to Melbourne later this year, and it's called The Shark Isn't Working, I think. And it's a fictionalized account of – the production of Jaws, and in particular The Shark, and it sounds phenomenal, and I want to see this play. It's been a hit in the West End in London.

0: Brisbane, and it's done a few places over the world, but it's coming to Melbourne. So no doubt we'll get to the bottom of that line in this play as well.
1: Trisha's with us. Hello, Trisha. Oh, where's she?
2: Trish, how are you?
1: Good, Trish.
2: Hello? You got me?
1: Yeah,
0: Trish.
2: Yep. Okay. One of my favourite movies is the really old An Affair to Remember with Deborah Carr and Cary Grant.
1: Mm.
2: And the last time I watched it, I was thinking just how beautifully natural the conversations between the characters was, and your producer just asked me if there was a particular scene. I think it's when they're visiting Nikki's grandmother in her villa in Italy or wherever it is, and their conversation is just flowing so naturally. And I discovered after I watched it last time that they ad-libbed a lot of the dialogue in that movie.
1: They did, and I was really surprised to see that as well, Jarrett, because at that time and with those actors, I wouldn't have realised, especially in that film, that there were improvised parts.
0: No, consummate professionals. There's a filmmaker that can trust, you know, his leads to kind of do something special with the particular film and be able to sort of embody their characters enough to deliver that improv.
1: You know, Trisha, I'm going to play a little bit. I'm not sure which parts in this film have been improvised and which parts haven't, but I'm going to play a little bit from that scene when there's that conversation between Terry and Nikki's grandmother.
3: Ferranti?
4: Niccolo.
3: Nikki?
4: He did that a long time ago.
3: Oh, but it's very good.
4: He is very talented.
3: Oh, forgive me. You see, I had no means of knowing.
4: Unfortunately, he is also very critical. The artist in him would create, the critic would destroy. As a result, he has done nothing since.
3: What a pity.
4: Besides, he's been too busy living, as they call it.
3: Mm-hmm.
4: I love Niccolo so much.
1: You know, Trisha, there are a lot of other scenes that were also improvised throughout that film. And as I said, I'm not sure which there, but it is very natural the whole way through, Trish.
2: Yes, it's just wonderful that they know where the scene needs to go and they get there under their own steam. So they're in the characters. So, yeah, wonderful film. I love it.
1: It is a terrific film. And it's one of those great ones to go back to everyone every now and then, Jarrett.
0: Timeless. I was going to mention too that Leo McCarey, who directed the film, also co-wrote the screenplay. So I'm sure he was fine with any ad-libs or improv that took place during the film. But from memory, there was a few other screenwriters on the movie too. And I just imagine being that writer and thinking that you've, you know, written this really compelling script and this incredible line, and then the actor switches it out at the time and the director just lets it go ahead. And you're like, no, that was my moment. That was my line. Oh, no. I can't imagine how the writers would feel when these things are switched up.
1: I've got text here from Karen who says, I've heard that Robin Williams improvised a lot and drove some directors crazy, but I sadly can't give an example. Karen, I'll give you an example of Dustin Hoffman doing some of his best work as far as improvising is concerned, because he's done it in a lot of films, hasn't he, Jarrett?
0: Oh, Dustin Hoffman, absolutely. And that is because he is that kind of actor that can just embody a character and get a, you know, and be able to do it and be entrusted to do it. Similar to, I'd say, Robin Williams, you know. But if you're working with Robin Williams, you've got to know what, if you're working with Dustin Hoffman, you'd have to know what you're in for. But Dustin Hoffman obviously carries within the fact that, you know, he's an award-winning actor. So you're kind of willing to let him go that extra way. Whereas Robin Williams, incredibly talented, incredibly funny, but also you know that he's going to go off script, so you better be prepared for it if you're hiring Robin Williams to do it. Can I mention a Robin Williams improv that's
1: Please.
0: One of my all-time favourites? Okay, there's a scene, and funnily enough, there's a play of this coming out to Melbourne.
1: Another one.
0: Not until next year. Another one, Mrs. Doubtfire, which I really want to see the musical play for. But there's a line in Mrs. Doubtfire. It's the scene where he goes to the dinner with his ex-wife, Sally Field, Pierce Brosnan, and the kids, and he's as Mrs. Doubtfire, dressed as Mrs. Doubtfire. He loses the dentures in a glass, and he says something along the lines of, carpe dentum, seize the teeth. And it's like a self-referential thing because he's clearly referencing Dead Poets Society, which is fantastic. Another film, and the film I think that actually defined him as, you know, he could be a serious

0: dramatic actor as well as a comedy actor. But it's one of my favorite moments in a film, because it's like, how often do you get, you know, a great bit of improv that's also self-referential to another one of that very actor's films? And it just works. It's just hilarious.
1: The bit that I'm going to bring us is from Good Will Hunting, when he's in one of the scenes where he's as the psychiatrist and he's having a chat and he's referring to his partner, to his wife. And it's a lovely scene in the film.
2: My wife used to fart when she was nervous. You know, so it's a wonderful little idiosyncrasy. You know, she used to fart in her sleep. I'm sorry I shared that with you. One night it was so loud it woke the dog up. She woke up and got like, oh, is that you? See, I didn't have the heart to tell. Oh, God.
3: She woke herself up.
2: Yes. Oh, Christ. But Will, she's been dead 2 years, and that's the shit I remember. It's wonderful stuff, you know? Little things like that.
4: Yeah, but those are the things I miss the most.
1: Little things like that happen. And when you listen to it, Jared, it's such a strong scene and so emotional.
0: It's so natural, too, and it's such an important scene, too, because it breaks down those barriers between patient and doctor as well. And because Robin Williams' character is so guarded in the film, you know, he's a professional, he's the therapist, but, you know, he obviously has his own sort of wounds that, you know, that Matt Damon's character kind of taps into and sort of toys with, but they build that really good relationship. But there's so much good improv from Robin Williams in that movie too, because I think there's a point where he receives a letter from Matt Damon later in the film, Will, and he says something along, I can't remember, that it was the letter that he receives, and he says something the doctor had always said, and he's like, he stole my line. And it was, again, complete improv, but it's like just that really memorable moment from Robin Williams.
1: So was it the line, I had to go and see a girl?
0: Yes, that's it. That's the one. Yeah, absolutely. That's the one. Yeah, he stole my line.
1: Yeah. I mean, I've got to say, thank you, Joel, who remembered that and just told me it's a great line.
0: Incredible film, too. Like, you know, that was the breakout. I mean, you'd had films from Ben Affleck and Matt Damon as actors, but for them to be the screenwriters behind it and to get a heavyweight director like Gus Van Sant, it was a real breakthrough. And to have Robin Williams cast in the film as well. And Robin Williams, I think, even picked up the Best Supporting Actor that year for the film as well. So, remarkable achievement.
1: 1-300-800-222 if you want to join us, or text us on 0437-774-774. I've got a text here, Jared, that says, hi, fellas, what about Jack Nicholson in that?
0: Oh, yes.
1: What about Jack Nicholson? Did he throw in any off-script actions? He strikes me as one as that Wood says, Steve. Jared, you could just about do a show reel of Jack Nicholson improvising.
0: Absolutely. I mean, there's very few screen runs, I think, that he wouldn't go against. Alan Sorkin's probably one of them. Like, I don't think any of the dialogue, as far as I know, in A Few Good Men might have been improv, because Alan Sorkin's such a good writer. Rob Reiner's such a, you know, esteemed sort of director. But in saying that, Stanley Kubrick, The Shining. And here you've got Jack Nicholson saying that timeless line, here's Johnny, and that was completely improvised as well. You know, it was already part of pop culture, but he took it and turned it into something else, and it became its own pop cultural reference. And I dare say there's a lot of people that know it from The Shining that don't know it, as having a, you know, famous catchphrase from a talk show.
1: Why don't we have a listen?
5: Here's Johnny!
1: It's almost, in the film The Shining, when you see that, but it's almost a little bit funny.
0: It is. It's darkly comical, that's for sure. I think the first time you watch it, it certainly isn't. But then I think when you come to watch it the second time, you get a lot of more of the dark humour, and actually, you know, you can have sort of a laugh. That moment is just so tense, because Shelley DeVille's, you know, trapped herself in the bathroom hiding away from Jack Nicholson's Jack character, and it's just such a raw and intense moment. And again, Shelley Duvall was really put on the in the deep end, I should say, by Stanley Kubrick, because when Jack Nicholson would do things or improv things or secretly have worked out things with Kubrick to do, and she would not know until they did the take. So there's a very good chance that what you see on screen most of the time from her is real genuine fear.
1: And Steve,

0: I'll point out that probably one of the most recognised lines from any film does come from A Few Good Men, and we'll just have a quick listen to that.
1: Kendrick ordered the code red, didn't he? Because that's what you told Lieutenant Kendrick to do.
2: Upset, when it went bad, you cut cases. These guys loose.
3: Your Honor, you had Marcus inside a bony transporter.
2: Your Honor, you doctored the logbook.
3: Damn it, Captain.
2: You coerced the doctor.
4: Consider yourself in contempt.
2: Colonel Jessup, did you order the code red?
4: You don't have to answer that question.
5: I'll answer the question. You want answers?
2: I think I'm entitled.
5: You want answers?
2: I want the truth.
5: You can't handle the truth. Son, we live in a world that has walls, and those walls have to be guarded by men with guns. Who's going to do it? You?
0: You can't handle the truth, Jarrett Gunn.
6: So was it improv?
0: Yes.
6: Oh, that's insane. Because, yeah, the screenwriter, Alan Sorkin, who did The West Wing, you know, he's just such a talented writer. Rob Reiner, I would never have anticipated. And it's such an incredible and intense moment. That and the interplay between Jack Nicholson and Tom Cruise during that is phenomenal. I did not know that was improv, and it's just incredible. It's a powerhouse performance, and there's just, you know, a dynamic between those two actors on screen in that moment. I remember the first time I saw that film theatrically and how incredible a moment that was seeing in the cinema.
0: You just stop with that, you can't handle the truth, because it sort of comes from nowhere.
6: Yeah, no, absolutely. And how big a part of pop culture has that become now? Like, regardless of that film having released, what, like now maybe 33 years ago, I would say, about 1993 it was probably made. That's a long time, and that is still said by people that I dare say have never even seen the film.
0: True. Tony's with us. Hello, Tony.
7: Hi, guys. Great show. You just referred to Rob Reiner, Vale, RIP, etc. That was so sad.
0: Yeah.
6: But tragic.
7: He directed Spinal Tap.
6: Oh, yes.
7: Four comedians. I'm sure there was a lot of improv, even up to 11 in that film.
6: Yes, 100%. And there's some great outtakes from that as well as to what didn't make it to screen as well.
7: Yeah, I've got it on DVD. It's classic. Oh,
6: so good. So, and even I really enjoyed This Is Spinal Tap 2. Admittedly, nothing is going to be This Is Spinal Tap, but Spinal Tap 2 was quite good. But yes, when you've got that range of sort of comedic actors, Michael McKean, Christopher Guest, you're going to, and oh my God, Harry Shearer, you're going to expect that there's going to be a lot of improv. And so some of the most memorable moments from those films had to have been improv.
7: Yeah, that some of those films those guys made were so funny. Well worth checking out. Just onto the craft of acting in various film settings. They're all different. Every day the shots are different. There's, you know, repeated shots. If somebody doesn't get it quite right, if you've got a dictatorial director, there's all these pressure points on set that the actors have to, you know, accommodate. And I can fully understand why some of them just want to improvise, because it's a release.
6: They 100%.
7: If they're well-trained actors, I'd assume that they've done a hell of a lot of improvisation, you know, theatre sports type stuff.
6: Exactly. And as long as they're hitting their marks, you know, if they're hitting the marks and getting projecting the plot, getting it across, you know, then 100%. And I would say that the art would almost be a little lost when it comes to sort of more tentpole, big kind of high concept productions this day and age, because everything's done so digitally, everything would have to be meticulously worked out before they'd even shoot it, which would be kind of, you know, disappointing for an actor to feel you didn't have that sort of free range to really take on your character and push it that little bit further. But I guess, you know, do you need a certain amount of improv in a Marvel movie as opposed to, you know, a really compelling drama or a very funny comedy?
0: Hey, Tony and Jarrett, though, do you think that there needs to be a certain type of director as well, Tony, that will accept it and will be able to let their own egos go and accept what the actor's doing?
7: Indeed. Sorry, you go, Geordie.
6: Oh, no, I was going to say, no, 100%. I think you need a director who's very comfortable, that knows what's best for the picture and isn't sort of egotistical or driven. So it either has to be someone that's sort of, you know, young and driven to want to create something great, or sort of a veteran director that, you know, really knows how it's going to complement the overall pace.

0: I think there's a lot of, obviously, a lot of directors with a lot of ego out there that wouldn't, and particularly writer directors that wouldn't want their words being changed on screen, that want it read as exactly as it's written.
1: Your thoughts, Tony?
2: I guess part of the director's role is to set up a, on, you know, when they're shooting the film, to set up a trust situation where, you know, the actors and the, you know, the crew are free to, you know, just relax into their roles, tasks, and that allows for, you know, a pretty polished outcome. Often, I think it's like any organisation. If there's too much control, things are going to collapse slowly, you know. But the other thing too, just to go back to referencing Robin Williams, I think Good Morning Vietnam was basically, well, Williams went off on so many tangents on that. You know, I don't know how the director coped with it, but gee, the end result was brilliant.
3: Look, and just on that as well with Robin Williams, Jarrett, fancy putting him into an animation where he can go even more bonkers as he did with Aladdin.
0: Oh, incredible. I mean, that's total free range, isn't it? It's sort of like, oh, if you've got Robin Williams and you've got him doing that dialogue and what point you are at that hand-drawn animation at that time, you can, the possibilities are endless. You know, it's just phenomenal.
3: Didn't they, with some parts within Aladdin, didn't they let him go and then animate to him instead of him doing the animation?
0: Yes.
3: Didn't they change it around?
0: Yeah, I think it's one of the very few times that any animation studio, like be it a Disney or whomever, has ever done anything of that nature, is because I think they, you know, they knew who they were getting and they know who they wanted to do the job. So he's going to bring a certain, you know, level of craft that most actors don't. So I think he's probably one of those few one-time exceptions where they're like, okay, we'll get the basic animation done, but then we realize that we're going to be, you know, here probably for another 6 to 12 months. Working around Robin's delivery.
3: So I guess for people who are wondering what we're talking about is that quite often they will actually do the animation and the actors will then voice over to the animation. Is that right?
0: That's right, yeah, because everything's scripted and they'll have worked out the cadence and everything of that nature, you know, and then, you know, everything's sort of like cleaned up in the end. I mean, now in this day and age, everything can be fixed digitally rather easily. But back then it was painstaking because, you know, it was hand-drawn animation, you know. It was done cell by cell. It was a completely different process. So to give an actor that much control of a performance in an animated film was unheard of.
3: If you want to join us, 1-300-800-222. Text us on 0437-774-774. Jarrett Garn with us, film critic, works with the Monster Pictures and the Monster Festival. We're taking a look at improvisation in film. If you've got any others that you'd like to share, then please do. Jarrett, we heard just a second ago about Spinal Tap, which is a... How do you describe them again, Jarrett?
0: Mockumentaries.
3: A mockumentary. Mockumentaries... Yeah. Are the perfect place for people to improvise. I'm going to bring you just a little bit with Eugene Levy and Maureen O'Hara from Best in Show.
0: Yes.
4: The first time we met was at this big dance. And I just thought she was the prettiest thing that I'd ever seen. And she was there with somebody else. She was very popular back then. She had dozens of boyfriends.
5: Hundreds.
4: Hundreds.
5: Yeah, hundreds.
4: I did not know that. Hundreds. Well, not that I didn't have a reputation myself, because, you know, I was considered, you know, by some to be quite the Casanova myself back at Ponce de Leon Junior High.
3: Hundreds.
0: It's the best because you can even hear Eugene Levy sort of taken off guard going, hang on, how do I counter that? How do you better that? It's phenomenal. Phenomenal.
3: One of the things about that, and they work very well together, but one of the things about that is that what they talk about within acting quite often is not to block the other actor, to actually make sure that you can keep it open so that the other people have other ways of coming off the back of it. And that's just a really good example about giving a line and then keep on giving so the other person

0: person can then reply.
1: And that's, I feel like, the strength of a great comedian is the ability just to be able to pick it up and keep it moving, keep the ball in motion. Because, yeah, you know, what's, you know, most actors, you would stop and you would either laugh or you would just be completely like blank. Like, where do I go from here? But the strength of comedians, and particularly comedians in those Christopher Guest films, where a great deal of those films are improv, is just phenomenal, because it's just like watching it. It's so seamless on screen as well. And because more often than not, they don't break away, it'll be a true shot. So you'll have both actors in this shot on screen. And so you can see everything sort of play out naturally. It's something else.
0: I mean, I took 40 seconds out. That scene actually goes for about 4 minutes with them talking to each other and goes on to them explaining that he has actually got two left feet and that's why he couldn't dance properly. And then how it is that they remedy his two left feet so that he can dance. It's very clever. John's with us. Hello, John. Sorry, go on, Joe.
1: Oh, no, I was just going to say, and for a film that's a mockumentary about, you know, essentially a dog pageant, it's just incredible.
0: Hey, John.
2: Oh, it's me?
0: Yes.
2: Oh, hi. I've got three, but I'll speed it up to two.
0: Mm-hmm.
2: Malcolm McDowell improvised the singing and choreography in the Singing in the Rain sequence.

0: It's so grim. It takes something that's beautiful and turns it into something dark during that rather nasty home invasion sequence. And again, that was Kubrick that said to McDowell, I want you to try something, come up with something. And so he gave him that opportunity to come up with that. And my God, it's one of the probably standout scenes in the film. It's just, it stays with you. It's taking something beautiful and making it very grim.
1: And just the timing where he's choreographing the
0: Oh,
1: kicks and
0: with
1: the
0: the
1: grunts of the other
0: kicks.
1: five people and the taping and
0: Yes.
2: John, can you explain the scene? So for people that haven't seen the film, can you explain the scene?
1: well, Malcolm McDowell as Alex breaks into a house with a husband and wife.
2: Or maybe we won't explain that scene too
0: Not
2: much.
0: all the scene, maybe
2: No.
0: one part, but basically it's a home invasion, like, and he's holding them captive with his droogs and beating them, but performing Singing in the Rain
2: But
0: as a song and dance number whilst doing so.
2: isn't there, don't they also do that part when they're walking down the street? They do Singing in the Rain as well.
0: No, that there is a scene where it's, I think it's immediately after that from memory, where they're walking down sort of by the canal.
2: Yeah.
0: And I think, it's sort of almost this brief reprise on
2: Right.
0: Malcolm McDowell's part, but it's when the droogs turn against him, and yeah, he becomes sort of like the victim person, kind of.
2: Kind of. Sorry, what was the other one, John?
1: Magic Max and a Princess Bride. His Billy Crystal scenes were totally improvised.
0: Oh, yes. And
1: As
0: it's Carol Kane that he's working, acting opposite in that as well,
1: Yes,
0: as the married couple.
1: and Mandy Patinkin complained he actually hurt his ribs because he had to hold his laughing in. And
0: Oh, wow.
1: mostly dead Wesley was carted off set because he couldn't stop cracking up. And it took 3 days to film the 30 hours it took to film the roughly 2 minutes,
0: Oh,
1: largely because
0: wow.
1: Rob Reiner kept on breaking into laughing, and Billy Crystal did it differently every take.
2: Really, Crystal, tell us
0: Incredible.
2: about that character, John.
1: Magic Max is a sort of a hokey healer who they take the mostly dead Wesley, the pirate, to Magic Max to fix him because they think he's dead, but Magic Max says, no, he's only mostly dead. And so he fixes him.
0: Yes.
2: So, it was Rob Reiner. I mean, is that something that Rob Reiner was very good with, Jarrett?
0: Working with comedians
2: Yeah.
0: 100% because his dad was Carl Reiner, the great comic director who was a comedian himself, Carl Reiner. And I mean, Rob had come from an acting background as well because he did All in the Family for, oh God, I don't know how many years that ran throughout the 70s. So he had an acting background, which is, one of the greatest assets of the director is to understand the craft of acting, but also to work with comedians as well and know how to get the best out of comedians. But yeah, it's incredible. And to think too that, 2 days, that's a lot of film. That's a lot of time. But I mean, Billy Crystal at the time too was, really breaking big. He'd had huge films at the time, like Throw Mama from the Train. So I guess if you've kind of got that, that kind of actor in there, literally in this very small scene, you're going to kind of want to get the most out of them.
2: Martin's with us. Hello, Martin.
3: Oh, hello, Trevor.
2: What did you want to mention, Martin?
3: Oh, it might be different, but when I watched The Magnificent Seven with Denzel Washington, I thought he directed it, but the guy who answered the phone tonight said it was someone else. But
0: Oh, I think it's Antoine Fuqua, the director of the Magnificent Seven remake. Yeah.
3: I just wanted to say the Bandits, usually they're nobodies, but they had an attractive face and they got time. They got at least 5 minutes before they died.
2: Yeah. It's I haven't seen the remake, Jarrett. Have you?
0: I did. I can't say I was a huge fan of it. It was very flashy. And I don't know, there's something timeless about obviously the original Magnificent Seven. This one felt a bit more music video-ish, but I can t I think that's fantastic though too, because I think if you take more time to establish characters before killing them off, it works either that you can empathize, because you're sad that they're going, or you can

0: hate them all the little more so that when they do die, you're like, you deserve that. So I think, by all means, you know, give people a little more screen time before you kill them off.
1: We should talk a little bit more about when actors don't necessarily change lines or add lines, but when their actions are also improvised. Nice one here from Kate, and a few other people have mentioned this. A short but delightful and fun improvisation in Pretty Woman, where Richard Gere snaps closed the jewellery case on Julia Roberts' hand, and the shock and surprise and laughter is delightful, because the way she responds to that is beautiful.
0: It's so endearing, that laugh and just that sort of genuine shock. And that is a perfect moment from that film. It's one of the most memorable scenes in the movie, and it's such a minute sort of moment as well.
1: George joins us. Hello, George. What did you want to talk about?
2: Good morning, overnight. Sorry, just chilling.
1: I did do a little good morning Vietnam. Very good.
2: Good day, guys. By the way, Carl Reiner used to work a lot with Mel Brooks, who also
0: yes,
2: films were improvised. I'd like to have been on the set of when they shot the baked beans scene around the campfire and
0: blazing sands.
2: I reckon that must have been improvised with a number of different takes, and trying to get the timing right there would have been fascinating. I wanted to talk about Mel Brooks goes back a long way, but a couple of people that I think were some of the progenitors in most of their films of improvisation, one on the dramatic side and one on the comic side. And on the dramatic side, I wanted to mention John Cassavetes, who's a Greek-American filmmaker. He used to work with a troupe of regular actors like Peter Falk and Ben Gazzara. Pacifica Cell, and they used to rehearse and rehearse. Most of them had a stage background. They used to rehearse and rehearse and come up with all these amazing improvisations, and then they kind of shoot, and they'd also improvise on the set. And because he was an independent filmmaker, he could afford to do that, and so he ended up with often a lot of footage, and then they just edit it and try and shape it in the editing room, because often they wouldn't have, like, really tight-knit plots. Is all about the atmosphere and the ensemble work and the relationships. And they're really fascinating. And he definitely set the template for a lot of that that came later. And the other one on the other side I'd like to mention, Mel Brooks is definitely one too, but a female director called Elaine May, who was a comedian who worked with Mike Nichols, who went on to direct himself slightly more serious films like He's Afraid of Virginia Woolf, and he also did The Graduate, of course, and many others.
0: Then
2: they had a comic duo stand-up act, and then out of that they kind of went in slightly different directions. But Elaine May did a lot of really good comedy.

0: bids, although I think it's being re-evaluated, shall we say, by critics now. But initially when it was released, it was a real bomb and the critics flayed it to death. But I think it's got a lot there you can dig up.
1: Yeah, look, Australia.
2: It's a very underrated movie. I mean, yes, at the time, I think there was the pressure because it was one of the most expensive films made, which seemed kind of ridiculous to have this most expensive because of where it was located, I guess, the caliber of actors and, you know, that, what that cost as well. But that film was considered to be one of the largest box office failures of all time. And I think it's still with Columbia Pictures who produced it, but it's still like a sore point for them as well, because I recall maybe 3 or 4 years ago a label in the UK were going to do this spectacular special edition. They'd licensed it from Sony. They'd gone to every length imaginable to do all of this incredible special feature content, but really celebrated the film. And it was, I think it was probably 2 weeks out from release or thereabout, so the stock was already ready to go. They had to cancel it because Sony didn't approve of some of the extra content, and they basically went, well, we can't do it. You know, it's going to be recalled before it even hits the shelves. So, yeah, it's one of those kind of strange films that's still seemingly a sore point for Columbia Pictures, given that, it was made in 1987, so it's almost 40 years ago. But, yeah, underrated film. I think it's a really good film worth checking out, if anything, just for the strength of the performances.
1: Hello, Wendy.
3: Hello, I'm back again.
1: What did you want to mention?
3: Actually, I sent a text in, but I'm not sure if I got the right number. But it was Marlon Brando. He was notorious for improvising to the extent that he often just, in the case of the his I think award-winning role in Apocalypse Now, he hadn't even bothered to learn the lines before he arrived on set, and when he showed up. The directors, etc., they hadn't seen him for a while, and he was very overweight and bald. So they actually shot it in sort of half light.
1: Yeah.
3: You know, he was in shadows. And then he did a monologue about horror and terror. They have to be your friend, because if they're not your friend, then you won't survive. And then he... He's sort of munching on something or other, and then he talks about the girls that he'd given some polio vaccinations to, and then the next day he heard that they'd been found with their arms, all the vaccinated arms had been chopped off them, and it's really quite horrific stuff.
1: He won awards.
3: He sort of stole the show in the end.
1: It was one of... Look, I've seen pretty trippy sequences in films over the years, Jarrett. I still think that is probably one of the trippiest scenes that I've ever seen ever.
2: 100%. I mean, that whole film's a fever dream as well. You can feel how troubled the production it was because it just feels so frenetic and, you know, terrifying with every moment, whether it's just Martin Sheen sitting in a hotel room with the blades of a, you know, a fan circling, you know, a man crazed. But it's just something. Marlon Brando, though, you know, a very outspoken, politically minded actor who just was one of the gifts to cinema with his ability to perform on screen is phenomenal. And then the fact of, you know, him embodying the character in The Godfather, you know, where he looks years older than he were at the time, but and them chasing him to do it and him having, you know, to be convinced to do it and coming across and then delivering what was one of cinema's greatest performances, Don Corleone.
1: If you want to join us,
2: amazing.
1: 1-300-800-222. Text us on 0437-774-774. I've got some texts that we'll respond to in just a second, but you're more than welcome to join us, Jarrett Garn, film critic with Monster Pictures and also the Monster Festival, as we take a look at improvisation in film.
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1: Jarrett, I've been seeing lots of little clips at the moment from Young Frankenstein, and I'd forgotten just how funny that film is. And unfortunately, I can't find it to stream anywhere. to be able to watch it again. So I just wanted to bring a couple of bits from Young Frankenstein, which there was a lot of improvisation done within that film. Firstly, this little sequence, which is a lovely scene with Dr. Frederick Frankenstein, which is Gene Wilder, and he

0: his fiance Elizabeth Khan. And Elizabeth Khan is an exceptional actress, but also her ability to improvise is just a treat.
1: Now give me a kiss and say goodnight. No tongues. Good night, darling.
0: That little no tongues bit.
2: Yes.
0: She just put in there. And it was so funny when she does it.
2: Incredible. And Gene Hackman in the uncredited performance in Young Frankenstein's phenomenal too. And again, you know, great use of improv. I was going to mention that probably the reason you can't find it at this time, unfortunately, is because it is part of the 20th Century Fox catalogue, which is owned by Disney. And Disney are quite sort of, you know, a bit tight with the control of their films. It more than likely will turn up on Disney, their streaming platform, Disney Plus, at some point in time. But more likely than not, they'll probably put it on in October thinking, oh, it's Frankenstein. We'll put it out in Halloween, which is a shame because, yeah, this is a timeless comedy that need be seen.
0: I just wanted to bring it also this little bit, which is a scene where Frau Blücher is trying to get young Frankenstein to stay around instead of going to bed.
3: Good night.
4: Would a doctor care for a brandy before retiring?
3: No. Thank you.
4: Some warm milk?
5: Perhaps.
3: No. Thank you very much. No thanks.
4: Ovaltine.
3: Nothing. Thank you.
0: I love that because she's extended it to add the some warm milk or some Ovaltine.
2: Ovaltine, yes. Oh, so good. Gene Wilder's so good at just, you know, at going with the improv as well. He's just incredible. His reactions are just fantastic as well. Because more often than not, it's almost like his character's angry at the suggestion of more. It's terrific.
0: And also, we should point out that Marty Feldman's in that film, and the interaction between Gene Wilder and Marty Feldman all the way through that film is just so funny.
2: Oh, they make for a great pairing, Igor and Dr. Victor Frederick Frankenstein, not Victor Frankenstein, Frederick.
0: Dave's with us. Hello, Dave.
6: Yeah, good morning. Just something a little bit different in terms of improvisation. Jeff Bridges on occasion wears his own clothes in movies, and there's one particular T-shirt he has with a Japanese baseball player on it that he's worn in three different films.
2: Wow!
6: Two of them I can remember, The Big Lebowski and The Fisher King, but I can't remember the third. But if you watch The Big Lebowski, you'll know when I see it. But, yeah, I just think it's amazing, and instead of relying on a wardrobe, he brings his own clothes.
2: That's terrific. And, I mean, those films were a good 5, maybe 6 years apart from one another too. So it's obviously, like, you know, a key piece of wardrobe for him as well. That's fantastic.
6: Oh, and he still has it. I've seen him in interviews. And
2: oh,
6: he still has
2: wow. That, well, I dare say at some point he'll have to, you know, donate that to the Academy, or, you know, the Academy have a museum in Los Angeles as well. And that sounds like it would be a key piece to be in a museum at a point in time, when he's done wearing it, in case he busts it out for another film.
6: Yeah, I just think it's fantastic that he does that, especially the same article of clothing in different movies.
0: Nicely done, yeah. Dave. I just wanted to, and I don't know if I didn't say Madeline Kahn. I should have, so my apologies for that. But there's also a piece that she has done in the film Clue, where she's talking about flames on the side of her face when she is taking a look, and she's having a bit of a breakdown about her intense hatred for her late husband's mistress. And this goes a bit like this.
7: You weren't jealous that your husband was stripping her back. That's why you killed him too.
1: Yes. Yes, I did it. I killed Yvette. I hated her so much. Flames on the side of my face, heaving breaths.
0: It's just so funny.
2: That's great. Funnily enough, Clue is an interesting one because if we're talking improv, this is one of those very rare occasions where a studio's done something that you wouldn't have anticipated. And obviously it was in hopes of making extra money, getting people to see the film multiple times. But when that film came out theatrically, at least in North America, I don't think they did this in Australia. They had three different endings and you didn't know which ending you were going to see if you saw the film. So that way they could try and get people back to watch the film again, paid to watch the film again, to see an alternate ending. But it didn't sort of do any favours for the box office. I mean, the film didn't do well theatrically at all. It was a film that really found its, you know, audience on home video and no doubt TV over the years. But, yeah, an interesting measure by the studio to sort of do some crazy kind of improv. You know, you don't know how the film's going to end. You could get one of three endings.
0: Well, we're taking a look at the improvisation in film. If you want to join us, then you can do 1-300-800-222 or text us on 0437-774-774. Hannibal Lecter, which was one of the great characters that has been done by Anthony Hopkins, in one of the interactions that he has with Starling, he talks about eating a liver. Now, I just want to listen because it's an interesting bit with this, because it's not the whole piece that's the dialogue. It's the sound effect that he makes.
5: A census taker once tried to test me. I ate his liver with some fava beans and a nice Chianti. You fly back to school now, little Starling. Fly, fly, fly. Fly, fly, fly.
0: It's that...
2: Yes, it's like a slurp. It's like a very strange eating sort of, and it's so unsettling because it's unsettling what he's saying, but it's just that little extra that just takes it somewhere else. And that was an incredible moment for Anthony Hopkins too, because, you know, Anthony Hopkins had played some, you know, scary-ish characters, you know, in Magic. But with this particular role, it was something else. And yeah, that little extra just really was unsettling. Well, now, incredible.
0: One of the most quoted lines from film, we've also done You Can't Handle the Truth, but another one that is used regularly is a little bit from Robert De Niro.
8: You talking to me? You talking to me? Well, who the hell else are you talking? You talking to me? Well, I'm the only one here.
0: That's because I don't know how often you hear people say you're talking to me. I didn't realise that was improvised, Jarrett.
2: No, honestly, I'm not sure I did either. And if I did, I've forgotten it because it's just such a standout signature moment in a movie. It feels like it were written because it's just too good to have come up off the cuff. It's just a powerful, powerful moment for Travis Bickle, for Robert De Niro's character, Travis Bickle, in the film.
0: I didn't realize that, but when I was doing a bit of research and I was looking at it, that is one of the ones that's pointed out, that he just stood in front of the mirror, and that's what he came up with when he was in front of the mirror.
2: Oh, well, there you go. That's an actor in his craft, you know, right there happening. But incredible sequence, because that's where he's got the mechanism that he's created that sits on his arm to shoot the gun out into his palm, sort of at rapid speed as well, so he can conceal the gun and pull it out. It's terrifying. Incredible film and incredible performance.
0: I just wanted to leave before we go to talk about a couple of bits in Dark Knight with Heath Ledger and his role as the Joker, which was amazing. And when an actor is able to pick up on a mistake or a problem that's happened, there's a great scene in The Dark Knight where the Joker's walking away and about to blow up a hospital. And he pushes the button to explode and to set off the detonation for the hospital, but the hospital doesn't blow up, Jared. Tell us what Heath Ledger does.
2: Well, he has that quiet moment sort of where he's walking away and then he stops as if like it's going to explode, and then it doesn't. And then what immediately follows that then? Is it like a strange little sort of catty dance or... I can't recall now.
0: I think he gets the button thing and he keeps pushing it.
2: Yeah, non-stop, that's right. Yeah, absolutely. Absolutely, because the timing would have had to have been worked out pretty well. And, of course, this is a practical effect as well. This is Chris Nolan. He's not doing it with a computer, so they've actually rigged up this live explosive thing and it hasn't gone to plan. It's incredible moments when you can get... And of course, he would have been completely conscious that this is probably one of the most expensive shots in the film. So... I'm just going to roll with it. I'm just

0: I'm gonna take it as it comes. But that's, yeah, what an incredible sequence.
1: And how much money would he have saved? Because if he just sort of dropped the bundle and just gone, oh, what are we going to do now, or just not done something, it would have cost a fortune.
0: Exactly. No, incredible, incredible. And for Heath Ledger, one of his standout performances, I think that and Candy are two of the films, incredible films that, you know, he made of his catalogue that he'll be forever remembered for.
1: I also love this one from Paul. He says, when Harrison Ford in Raiders and the Lost Ark, he shoots the flamboyant swordsman.
0: Yes.
1: Because he's too tired to do the choreography. Oh, wasn't he sick?
0: That was it. He was sick. So he was too, yeah, he felt he was too ill to do the choreography with the whip, to use the whip to lash and grab the sword out of his hand. So he just shoots it. He brings a knife to a gunfight.
1: Turns around and shot him. Jared, it's been great talking to you about this morning.
0: Before you go, can I mention one more?
1: Yeah.
0: We talked about Stanley Kubrick, and we mentioned Jack Nicholson's Here's Johnny. We mentioned Malcolm McDowell singing in the rain. But there is one other. There is Peter Sellers in Dr. Strangelove, or How I Learned to Stop Worrying and Love the Bomb, or Embrace the Bomb. Love the Bomb. Peter Sellers standing up at the end of the movie. You know, he's been in the wheelchair the entire film, and then he stands up. I can walk. My Führer, I can walk. And it's apparently that was improvised as well. And so Stanley Kubrick, again, trusting his actors to do something like that. And the very last one I mentioned, Stanley Kubrick hiring Ali Emery, the drill sergeant in Full Metal Jacket, who was just a consultant on the film. But he liked him so much that he cast him in the movie and let him have sort of free rein. Do what you do in the military here on screen in the film. And I mean, yeah, some of the stuff that came out of Ali Emery's mouth as the drill sergeant in Full Metal Jacket is just timeless and infinitely quotable as well. But that's it, Trev. Thank you so much for having me, as always.
1: We will talk again soon.
0: Absolutely. All the best.
1: Jared Garn, film critic working with Monster Pictures and also the Monster Festival. Thank you to all of you who've brought up such wonderful moments in film that have been improvised. The news is coming up. After the news, we'll open up the lines to your calls. This is the song that was requested a little bit earlier for working out the film. Working out the theme, sorry.

0: That's a song that Jason requested because he worked out the theme earlier today. Overkill by Men at Work. It's news time.
1: ABC News with David Rollins. Ukrainian President Volodymyr Zelensky says he's ready at any time for face-to-face talks with Russian counterpart Vladimir Putin in order to end the war. It comes after Ukrainian drone strikes against an oil terminal in St. Petersburg, just hours before an economic forum that President Putin is due to speak at. It's being viewed as another embarrassment for Putin, weeks after scaling back an annual Second World War Victory Day parade in Moscow due to fears of Ukrainian attacks. President Zelensky says he's ready for diplomacy, despite a scaling up of retaliatory strikes on Russia.
2: I am ready for direct negotiations with Putin to end this war, so as not to wait for everyone to end all conflicts in the world, and only then it will be our turn.
1: Kuwait has partially reopened its main airport after Iranian drones attacked it, killing one person and wounding dozens. The latest in back-and-forth attacks by Iran and the US testing a fragile ceasefire. Nick Parmeter has the latest.
2: The strike has reinforced the risks to residents and travellers in Gulf countries that had considered themselves relative havens before the war, now in its fourth month. It comes after the US targeted an Iranian military facility on an island in the Strait of Hormuz. Talks have dragged on for weeks as mediators seek a more enduring truce in the US-Israeli war with Iran. They're increasingly strained by Israel's broadening war with Iran-backed Hezbollah in Lebanon. A regional official says Iran wants a separate ceasefire in Lebanon enforced before returning to talks. US President Donald Trump claims that negotiations are continuing.
1: Meantime, US Secretary of State Marco Rubio says he hopes an ongoing meeting between Lebanese and Israeli officials facilitated by Washington will produce a plan to enable stability in the region. The latest round of talks aimed at ending fighting between Israel and Iran-backed Hezbollah are into their second and final day. It comes as President Donald Trump has confirmed he called Benjamin Netanyahu crazy in a fiery phone call in which he convinced the Israeli Prime Minister to hold off bombing Beirut. Marco Rubio says he's optimistic that some sort of arrangement can be made despite Hezbollah's absence.
3: Hopefully today we'll produce a joint statement and an action plan on a track for security in that country, independent from Hezbollah, independent from nefarious influence. They had similar meetings last week at the Pentagon at the military level.
1: Health responders to the Ebola outbreak in the Democratic Republic of Congo have been buoyed by latest World Health Organization figures, with the suspected caseload revised down. In its latest update, the WHO says it's confirmed 344 cases, including 60 confirmed deaths, while the number of suspected cases is now just 116, compared to over 1,000 a week ago. There has been one confirmed death in neighbouring Uganda and 15 confirmed infections. WHO Chief Tedros Adhanom Ghebreyesus says that despite the encouraging numbers, it's far from being over.
4: We still face several challenges. First, testing. One of our key priorities is to scale up laboratory and diagnostic capacity to reduce delays in case confirmation and support faster response decisions.
1: Australia's eSafety Commissioner is encouraging people to report cases of sextortion, whether they're a victim or a witness to it. The Commission's launched a new campaign to raise awareness about sextortion scams, mainly targeting young men online to elicit nude photos before demanding payment. Julie Inman-Grant says people should remain vigilant online and refer any suspicions to the Commission.
5: Realistically, what's really important to know is once you've paid the money, it's very, very difficult for law enforcement

0: enforcement to get that back or even trace it. But what we have in our guidance is a whole bunch of information about how you collect evidence.
1: The daughter of the late Neil Danaher says this year's edition of the Big Freeze will be bittersweet without her father. The AFL great and motor neuron disease campaigner died last week at the age of 65, after publicly battling the disease for more than a decade. Collingwood and Melbourne came together yesterday with the Danaher family ahead of the annual King's Birthday AFL match. Beck Danaher says they'll continue to honour Neil's legacy.
2: Together, everyone in this room, the clubs, the fans, the wider community, we've done a lot, and I really wanted to personally thank you all for being on this journey with us. The greatest way that we can honour Dad now is not by looking backwards, it's by continuing.
3: Who will win the AI race? Has gambling become our national sport?
4: Questions. They've never been more important. So the one thing we'll never question is our duty to keep asking. ABC News, keep asking.
5: There's no doubt that country music is bigger than ever right now. Join me, Outback Tom, as I get you around the artists that are blazing a trail. 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
8: Good morning. The time, 4:06, 2:06 in Western Australia and 4:24 in South Australia and in the Northern Territory. At this time of the day, we'd like to open up the lines to talk to you about the things that you're interested in, the things that you are listening to on the radio, if you're watching them on the telly, if there's news that you've read or heard or seen that you'd like to comment on. 1-300-800-222 or text us on 0437-774-774. There's a couple of stories that are around at the moment that I thought you might be interested in. So you don't have to talk about these things. If there's something you want to talk about, just ring up. It's interesting that Sydney's 2SER community radio station has to try and avoid closure with a reduced model. The Sydney community radio station 2SER will continue to broadcast beyond July under a reduced funding and staff modelling. The University of Technology Sydney will become the sole funder of the station. Former ABC presenter Robbie Buck says the station needs to secure its future with other financial partners. Do you listen to a lot of community radio, and why is community radio so important to the broadcasting model around the country? 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Give us a ring, 1-300-800-222. It also gives people the opportunity to work in radio and be able to bring their talents to radio instead of actually being employed. And as with many things, whether it be amateur radio, whether it be amateur film, whether it be amateur theatre, amateur means for the love of. So if people are doing these things, they're doing them because the love of that and not for money. So if you do listen to community radio, what does it bring to the media landscape? 1-300-800-222. And one in five new vehicles sold in Australia in May was an electric vehicle. A monthly sale record has said EVs, along with hybrids and plug-in hybrids, account for nearly half of all vehicles sold last month. Experts say that the war in Iran and petrol price surges helped to spur some consumers, but a broader market campaign and a challenge as well underway. So do you think about now buying an electric vehicle when you may not have? If you've been a really real supporter of keeping petrol vehicles, are you now thinking, yeah, well, maybe I will get an electric vehicle? And if you have, are you already starting to notice the benefits? 1-300-800-222. Text us 0437-774-774. If you want to join us, just give us a ring.

0: You'll be 40 and red, red wine. If there's something you would like to talk about, if something has sparked your interest and you'd like to mention it, it may be that electric vehicles and hybrids are now becoming the best-selling vehicles across the country, and a huge increase. It may be that. 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Community radio brings the voice to the left in the dominated centre-right media landscape, it says here. But what are your thoughts? Give us a call. Tracy has. Hello, Tracy.
1: Oh, hi, Trev. Yeah, community radio is really important to me, my friends. Being a Melbournian, Triple R is like an institution. So I go to it for new music. You know, there's certain programs that I listen to and others that I don't. So new music, British music. There's a couple of sort of Indigenous shows. One's more music, one's more political. Get my information there. Yeah, it's real. I just to know what's going on in the music scene in Melbourne, it's just it's essential listening.
0: And isn't it because you can choose the bits that you like? I know that I like to listen. I like funk music and soul, and there are some really good programs that will bring you the older stuff as well as the newer stuff. So if you have an interest in specific types of music, then you can find the program that suits you.
1: Oh, absolutely. It's curated for you. It's a bit like listening to, you know, Rod Quinn or Bloody Pav. Yeah. it's curated for you. You'll get a history of funk, you know, and then it'll bring it into the new. Yeah. And you'll be awakened.

0: So there is new music. You don't need to be stuck in the old, you know, 70s, 80s, or even.
1: You really don't. And it's and as well as that, it also brings it to you in different ways. But there's PBS FM as well. PBS do a terrific job in doing a very similar thing. So it's not just Triple R, it's PBS, and there are a lot of them that do a terrific job in all sorts of ways.
0: Yeah, yeah. Look, I would like to listen to more PBS, but there's, you know, only so much radio I can listen to, Kevin. It's your show, and it's Triple R, and that's my Spotify.
1: Nicely done, Trace. If you want to join us, 1-300-800-222, as we take a look at community radio. Do you listen to community radio in different places? Because it's not only within the cities, it's the community radio stations that operate in rural and regional areas as well that are really significant. In other states, can you tell us about the community radio stations that you're listening to in other states as well? Because that Triple R being in Victoria, but what are some of the others in other states too? Hello, Joni.
2: Yeah, hi. I agree with everything the last caller said, so I'd also like to hear from the other states as well. But, yeah, Victoria, we've got a great culture of it here. It's so important, and there's so much support for it as well, which is fantastic. PBS, Triple R, Sin are doing great work. Sin are kind of underrated. Sin is like everyone on air is under 26.
1: Yeah.
2: They have a cutoff at 26, so they have to keep churning through young people and giving them a chance. They're doing a great job. 3KND, Cool and Deadly, the Aboriginal station here, is doing great. There's just so much going on. There's 3CR as well is doing great too. Just the most left radical, like unapologetically, that they give a platform to a spectrum of politics that you just don't hear anywhere else. And it's great stuff. I'm from Sydney originally. And so I grew up with 2CR and FBI as well. And something I wanted to say in particular was I was really shocked when I found out how little money 2CR actually need to keep going. It was like I think I read it as like 300 grand they've lost, which is like that's a lot for you and me. But
1: yeah,
2: considering it's a university backing them, that's nothing. You know, I can't believe they don't just. Or that there isn't some rich guy out there who can't just make that go away with like one like flick of his wrist, you know. I'm really surprised that someone hasn't stepped up, you know.
1: Joni, I'm not aware of 2SER. Can you tell us a little bit about the station?
2: Oh, look, it's been a long time because I haven't lived in Sydney for like 10 years plus. But from what I understand, it's basically everything that Paul is saying about Triple R. From what I can recall, it's pretty much the same sort of function that it serves. But in Sydney, a lot of and a bit of PBS as well, like specialists, like music programs and politics and like really really good quality stuff. I haven't lived in Sydney for a while, but it's a great station.
1: You know a fair bit about community radio stations. Is that because you've been part of it?
2: Well, that's right, yeah. So I'm obviously just talking for myself, but I'm a presenter at Triple R sometimes, like just on like the graveyard shift and like filling it at the last minute. And obviously I'm just talking on behalf of, like,
1: yeah.
2: I'm not talking on behalf of the organization or anything, but, you know, it's just what a lovely group of people. I sometimes think that one of the things that is the sort of bittersweet contradiction of an organization like that is that the fact that no one's being paid is part of what makes it such a good environment. But at the same time, it's like, oh, it'd be great if all these people got paid a bit. You know what
1: yeah,
2: I mean?
1: No, it's true. It's true. And as I said, amateur being for the love of, it means that people are doing it because they love it, not because they get paid for it, because they love it.
2: Mm.
1: And
2: at the same
1: important.
2: Time, it would also be great to get paid for it. Like, I don't know. It's a contradiction of terms, but somehow you end up with something that's just the fact that it's so grassroots and community supported as well. And it's also particularly important in the age of like streaming of that you are getting a personal recommendation from someone who does, you know, care about you, you know, someone who does want you to have a good experience. It's not an algorithm somewhere that's trying to force something on you. It's like an actual human being that's reaching out.
1: You know, it's easy. It's interesting when you take a look at the list of people who started, and this is really on Triple R, I'm pretty sure. Kate Lambrook started there, Dave Hughes started there, Ross Stevenson started there, Sam Pang, Jacinta Parsons, who's here, Francis Leach, who was filling in for me while I was away. These are all people that started on Triple R.

0: funny how Triple R is just like the main station that's come up so far. It's just people just love it. People just really love it. It's such an honour to be a part of. You can feel that, like all those greats. You can feel that when you walk in the building as well. You're just like, God, this is just 50 years of all these people. It's an amazing feeling. And as well, I mean, regular listeners might have before, so I'm a trans person, and like they're giving trans people a go as well. They're giving, like, and I really appreciate that. That goes for all kinds of groups across the spectrum as well. Just all kinds of different groups who you don't normally hear. You know, that's something else that's good about it as well. And they've been really good to me.
1: Joni, thank you for giving us a call, because it's good to hear that, and also the inclusive nature that is really significant about community radio as well.
0: Yeah, all good.
1: Thanks. Catch you soon. Overnights on ABC Radio, 1300. Joe Toscano has been on 3CR for 50 years with his program Anarchist. Oh, Anarchist World, says Weech. Thank you. And finally, we'll have a chat with Jackie. Hi, Jackie.
2: Hi, how are you?
1: Thanks for hanging on, Jackie. What did you want to say?
2: I'm with 99.7 FM in Mansfield, and we're an emergency broadcaster as well, and one of the things that we're trying desperately to do is to attract young people. So it's great to hear how all these other stations are having all these young people working on them. We have an older demographic in Mansfield, and of course we have a lot of presenters who present specialised music, blues and all sorts of things like that, which is amazing. But we get support from the local community bank, and we've had a membership drive, so we've attracted our funding that way through our members. And the community really supports us, and in return, we make sure that people know what's going on in town. And when the bushfires were on, we covered the emergency response from Melbourne. And so it's great. It's a great bunch of people, and we all muck in together.
1: Is it that community resource? And do a lot of, because it's one thing to actually be doing the broadcast, it's another one for people to actually tune in and join it. And I know Mansfield quite well, and I would think that community would be very supportive of their community station.
2: I think we are. Unfortunately, we have no way of knowing how many people
1: I know.
2: Are for us, which is very frustrating. But people will come up to me and say, oh, I heard you on the radio. And I think, oh, dear, what was I saying, you know?
1: It's a good start. Do you love it? Do you really enjoy it, Jackie?
2: I've got into it much more than I ever expected to. I just joined to help out on the committee, and within 6 months I was on air, and now I'm hooked, really, yes.
1: Terrific. Hey, thanks for telling us about it.
2: Thank you.
1: See you, Jackie. 3CR is the best. America's PBS, The American Life, which is originally podcast station around over 20 years. Thank you. Pleased to hear plenty of community radio stations, especially for the young, but I'm totally satisfied with our ABC. That's lovely, Louise. But it's good to fish around and have a listen to some of the community radio stations, because you'll get a different sort of an idea as well. Someone also pointing out that HG Nelson started on Triple R as well. Hello, Bob.
3: Oh, good morning.
1: What did you want to mention, Bob?
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1: Yep.
3: Yeah, well, I'm a poor sleeper. And between the ABC and Vox, I can manage 2 or 3 hours in the early hours of the morning. They're very enjoyable, both of them. And not only that, Vox being a multicultural station in the Illawarra, it does a great job with new migrants. It gives them something to relate to.
1: But it also gives those of us that aren't new migrants or migrants to Australia a bit of an insight into what it's like for people that are coming here as well.
3: It's wonderful. And some of their music is just fabulous. There's one program on a Sunday morning on the Pacific. It's a Fiji program. And their music, even if you don't know the words, it's very easy to listen to the Pacific Island stuff.
1: Bob, good on you. What a great attitude too. Thank you, Bob. Anthony Klann joins us next as we take a look at national affairs, the things in politics that have been happening at the moment and in the last few weeks, if you want to talk about any of that, of which there's some very interesting stuff happening at the moment, then you're more than welcome to give us a ring on 1300 800 222.
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That's Hunters and Collectors. And where do you go? When I lived in, this is a text, when I lived in Canberra, I had a program on that was 2XX, now 2XXX at ANU in the late 70s doing an art show. I later lived in Bellingen, mid-north coast, with 3CCC in Castlemaine at an old railway station. It was the best when the train used to go through. You can still just hear it, especially. Thank you, Mikhail of Dalesford. And David says, why do you have a segment about what the listeners want to talk about when it's always what you want to talk about? Look, if you ring up and there's something that you want to talk about, you will go to air. I promise you. Well, I can't really promise you because you're going to do something defamatory or something and then you're probably not going to go to air. But we give you some ideas of things to talk about. But if you want to talk about something completely different and you ring up, we'll talk to you about it. So that's the way it works, Dave. So it's not as if we cut people off and want to talk about different things. We encourage people to talk about other stuff on the program. So all you got to do to go to air, and if, David, if there's something you'd like to talk about, then give us a call on 1300 800 222, and we'll do exactly that. We're just having a little bit of trouble getting hold of Anthony Clan, but we'll keep trying over the next little bit. But if you want to give us a ring and do exactly what David says, if there's something you want to talk about, then please do. 1300 800 222. Text us on 0437 774 774. We'll keep trying to get hold of Anthony Clan, and we'll take any of your calls as you give us a call on 1300 800 222.

Happy birthday, Helen. Things of Stone and Wood. Hi, Trev. Great song. I see things of every time there was... goes and sees things of Stone and Wood every time they're in Brisbane. And love the song, it says here, and favourite overnight song, says Walter. Happy birthday, Helen's a terrific song. We haven't been able to get hold of Anthony Clann. That's okay, because we'll talk to you instead on 1300 800 222. One of the things that we were going to talk about with Anthony was to have a look at and talk about, and we'd like to get your response from this, so this, we've got an opportunity to do this, is to take a look at the Australian government's, because it's released its response to the Parliament inquiry into online gambling, which was the Murphy Report. And I wanted to find out from you whether or not you're happy with the way that government has responded to that report. It basically said that wagering advertising will be banned during live sporting broadcasts between 6 and 8:30. No venue or team logos. Ads will be...

222, or text us on 0437 774 774. Do you think that that's all that was needed? I'm just really interested to find out what you think about this, because it took such a long time from the government to respond and to put forward what they considered to be reasonable response into what was happening in gambling on advertising on TV. So what do you think? Because we see young people now who know probably more about the odds of the sport and the chances of winning the sport and the betting on the sport almost as much as they do about the teams themselves and the games themselves. Because if you ask them how they're going to go, how's your team going to go, they may respond to you and say, I don't know, we're about a 2-to-1 chance. How do they know those things from a young age? So is it something that you're happy with, or would you have preferred the government to actually be a lot stronger as far as these gambling reforms were concerned? 1-300-800-222. Text us on 0437 774 774. And of course, if there's something else you want to talk about, then please do. But I'm keen to find out what you think about that particular response. Overnights on ABC Radio, our number is always 1-300-800-222, or text us on 0437 774 774.

0: That's madness, and it must be love. Not a lot of love coming through on the government's response so far to the gambling report, the Murphy report. Trevor, the response from the government was weak and useless. This highlights how governments are so influenced by lobbying and financial bodies. Where are the decisions for the benefits of our society? Very disappointed, says Jeff in Wollongong. And Leslie says there were over 30 recommendations in that report, and the government has collapsed in actually following up on the recommendations that have been weak in response, and that was booked forward. The question is, who are these people in bed with? Michael also wants to join us. Hello, Michael.
1: Hi, Trevor. How are you, mate?
0: What were your thoughts?
1: No, definitely not. They've done nothing. Absolutely nothing. I won't name the platforms, but you know exactly what they are.
0: Oh, there are a lot of them,
1: and they're on all the time. You go on to, like 7plus or 9. They're on there every single ad, probably about 5 times an ad. And all of us that don't get to watch TV or our favourite shows on live, we go onto these, like 7plus. And they're on there non-stop. And I speak from a bit of experience. I'm not an addicted gambler whatsoever, but it's affected my family, my son. You know, he was 16 years old, and all his mates, every one of them, all the young children out there are addicted to gambling, and they're all gambling on everything. And my son lost $28,000, all his life savings that we'd been saving for him from when he was born. He lost the whole lot. And I contacted these platforms because he was underage.
0: Yep.
1: I don't know how he managed to get himself an account, but he did. And I had no idea about it. And I'm a good parent. I'm a very good parent. I rang them and they said, oh, yeah, we'll get back to you because it's not right and this and that. Nobody got back to me.
0: Michael, the thing is that though, a lot of those ads are targeted at young men. And they do a very good bit of targeting, the advertising, at young men.
1: That's right, and it is disgusting. And you know how many lives have been ruined and people that are addicted?
0: Michael, obviously you're disappointed for many, many reasons. So do you hope that they go back, or do you think that this is just what it's going to be?
1: Well, they need to do something because it's an addiction. We can't smoke anymore. You know, they say, oh, smoking's bad, vaping's bad. So they've gone to such extremities to stop that, but they're allowing, it's like showing a drug addict injecting drugs every 5 minutes.
0: Michael, thank you. I'm going to move on, but thank you for your thoughts, and especially because it comes from such a personal space as well, having had that experience as far as your son is concerned. Hello, Jack.
2: Good morning, mate.
0: Yes, Jack.
2: I think it's a start. I'm happy to say it's a good start, but look, I'm a man of average intelligence, and it took me a second that if a gambler wants to go find a platform, they're going to find it. They don't need advertising. Why this wasn't nip in the bud right from the start? It's almost as if we wait for the worst to happen to start finding a cure for it.
0: You know, Jack, one of the things that they talk about a lot is the inducements, where they dangle things in front of you, that if you will give you like $50 worth of bets or $100 worth of bets, and so you can... Yeah. It's those inducements that I think a lot of people really wanted to see stopped, but that isn't one of the things that happened.
2: My son, who's 12, is talking to me about it, and I say to him, look, Gregory, there's a reason why these companies have big, elaborate, nice buildings and you don't. It's because they're building it with your money. So thankfully, he's steering away from it. But it's all on the platforms now. It's not on. It's good that it's not on TV or the radio, etc. But everyone's on platforms now, so that's got to be stopped. It's almost as if, Trevor, I never thought I'd say this, but I wish

0: tobacco. Like, I'd rather have tobacco advertising than gambling.
1: Look, thank you. Well, maybe just don't have any of them. Although people will always put forward the argument that it's legal, and so if something is legal, then there should be the right to be able to advertise. So that's the response that a lot of people will say, and that people can make choices of their own. But are they choices that are being made in a way that is a conscious thing or a subconscious thing as well? Anyway, if you want to join us, then please do. Hello, Paul.
2: Hi, Trevor. How are you going?
1: Good, Paul. What did you want to say?
2: Yeah, okay. Well, it's all about this online gambling and all that. Now, I'm a person, I love my sports, and I can watch sport or listen to sport on the ABC and enjoy it without gambling.
1: Hmm.
2: And that's how it used to be. I mean, years ago, the punters were the only ones that were gambling for horse racing. But as you say, you can basically gamble on cricket, rugby league, AFL. So who scores the first try, you know, the winning margins and all that stuff. Yeah, it's just for a lot of people, it's just taken out of the enjoyment of just watching sport.
1: It's true. And I wonder whether or not as well, Paul, because it's been that expansion into other sports and to other ways of gambling that it's no longer people will go to the track, or they might actually go into a local TAB and do have a punt, which I'm not saying is right or wrong, but it's now an expansion so that it's now a lot easier and it's also immediate. You can just do it straight away. You don't have to go anywhere.
2: Yeah, well, the other week I was watching the Channel 9's breakfast show, and there it was. Probably not mentioned the online gambling name.
1: No.
2: But there they were advertising, at 7 o'clock in the morning, advertising how you can win this and win that and put an extra amount of money on that and you'll win this.
1: Yeah, there are all sorts of different ways. Trevor, they text you the only way, only one word for the government response to the gambling inquiry, and that's gutless, says Peter in Dubbo. Paul, thank you. We're also joined by Cecilia. Hello, Cecilia.
3: Hello, how are you, Trevor?
1: Good. What are your thoughts?
3: I just think it's just, fallen over. It's just icing that makes it look like they've, when you get a burnt cake and you stick some icing over it, and it just looks like they're doing something, but they're not. The thing that really sticks in my mind, I've never been shocked by a state budget, but when Jacinta Allen said that we'll be getting a surplus on the back of gambling, well, they're not going to, if they need that for their surplus, they're not going to be doing anything to stop people doing it. And that seems to be what's happened. I know this is federal, but my daughter is an electrician, and she's, as you said, the gambling aims at young men. She said when they have smoko, the young blokes are on their phones gambling. Our family has had people addicted to gambling, and we've lost so much of it, so much of what we had, where we're going due to it, not for my kids, but it's just awful.
1: Cecilia, because I think a lot of people were waiting for this response and been waiting for quite a long time for this response. And when you look at it, I wonder whether or not the government can recognise that this was an opportunity to actually take a close look at what the community wants and needs and respond in that way.
3: I think that they know what the community wants and needs, but they're playing to their, as you say, lobbyists and the people that, sponsor them, pay their way to get back into government. And this looks like they're doing something because the community is so against gambling and these ads and the expansion of gambling. And more importantly, the ones that are from overseas and all the money goes straight back out overseas. The online gambling, the companies that are based in England and UK and USA and all those other places, the money doesn't even stay here.
1: Cecilia, thank you. I wonder whether or not, with free-to-air, whether or not there is a need for the advertising for it to be able to survive. I think that has become one of the issues as well. Is it the lobbying of the political donations and political parties that they don't want to lose, says Jeff? A lot of people are asking these questions. Hey, Des.
4: Oh, good morning, Trevor. How are you going today,
1: good,
4: mate?
1: Diz. What did you want to mention?
4: Well, I'm 70 on the 17th of this month, and I've been gambling on horses since I was about 10. Back in those days, there wasn't any advertising, that sort of thing. And the point I'm making is I think that people will gamble whether there's advertising or not. I know what you're talking about with these inducements. I tell people, I go, if they can afford to give you your money back and your horse runs second or give you all these bonus bets, wonder how much money's been actually lost for them to be able to cover that.
1: Yeah, I mean, they're not going to do that for nothing. But no, nobody is going to contribute some money for nothing. So there must be some way that they're getting the money back.
4: Yeah, well, it just depends. See, I've got people who've got control, and they'll just wait when they get these bonus bets, and that's all I'll do, but they won't get sucked in. So, you know, they might have a bet every 6 months because they've got an account.
1: Hmm.
4: But as long as they don't go dig into their own funds. And just on the – I feel sorry for the fella, like his 15-year-old son lost the $28,000 or something like that.
1: Well, it's a little bit older, but yeah.
4: Yeah, whatever. I just think parents have also – I know when these young blokes and they get together, we know what they're like. Everyone does the same thing as everyone else. But I'd be keeping an eye on any funds I had or how much money this bloke could get his hands on at that age, you know. It's I think you just got to really, really look after people. But here's another thing. I won't put a dollar in a poker machine. And I own 10 racehorses. I've got shares in racehorses in Kiramar. And I don't even need to bet on weekends. I can do it. But I watch people down the local pub, and they're just playing the poker machines constantly, and there's no advertising for that. They just want to gamble. So the point I'm making is I think people will gamble whether you have advertising or not. I think it's just in their blood.
1: I guess there's also the issue of encouraging people to gamble more.
4: 100%.
1: And that's,
4: I agree with that. Yeah, yeah. 100% I agree with you, Trevor. But I'm just saying people, as even everything in life, mate, like we've, no one makes you put heroin in your arm. No one makes you smoke cigarettes. No one makes you drink alcohol. We've all got a free will. But unfortunately, I think if they're getting it, the ones when they're young, and because of peer pressure, yeah, I can see the trouble.
1: Great talking to you, Des, and thank you for your thoughts within that as well. Michael is also with us this morning. Hello, Michael.
5: Morning, Trev. How are you, mate?
1: Good. What do you got?
5: That's good. I was in Bowen the other day, mate. I'm getting close to finishing a night shift now, and I quite enjoy your segment, but I was in Bowen, and as I was walking into a tackle shop with my brothers, there were these like 2 15-year-olds or something walking in behind, and all I heard was one of them with one croc on one foot and one foot barefoot turn around and say, "Oh, mate, I can't wait until I'm 18. I can take $50 into the pokies and lose it all."
1: Mm.
5: It blew me away. I looked at him one shoe on and I couldn't believe it.
1: We went down to Tasmania not long ago, and where the pub that Finn and I were staying in, there were so many young people in there that were like age between, I don't know, in their late teens and early 20s in there on the pokies.
5: Oh, mate, I can't believe it. Like I worked in Cairns in one of the sports clubs up there, and like doing a 3 a.m. finish on a gaming room on a Sunday, you'd just see these people just glued to the machines. But like the conversation of free will, like Des was saying before, is like, you know, we have free will to do whatever we want. Like smoking a cigarette is a beautiful exercise of free will. It hurts you, but, you know, you do it because you want to. But there's no advertising for cigarettes nowadays.
1: Yeah.
5: And you're not going into schools and trying to encourage kids to do this sort of stuff. Not that gambling's doing that, but the advertisements are there. Everyone's talking about it. And, you know, if they were talking about methamphetamines, for example, smoking ice, there'd be a lot faster stop to it, in my opinion.
1: Oh, that's true. That's true. Although there is a legality issue that you can add to that as well. But you're right, Michael. This is Overnights on ABC Radio, 1300 800 222, our number. News is coming up after the news. Kate Mead will be with us, and she'll tell us about some of the stories that we'll hear about later today. Warwick Long will also be along to take a look at some regional affairs. We're going to talk with Warwick this morning about lamb's wool, because you know how you used to get those lamb's wool sheep covers that you would put in your car, and everybody had them. They were very, very popular, as well as steering wheel covers or those lamb wool coats that you had with the hides. They're becoming really popular again. Well, the pelts themselves are, because once upon a time they were throwing them out because nobody wanted them. They become popular again. So we're going to talk about that.

0: as well with Warwick. Hello, Ken.
1: Oh, hey, how are you, Trevor?
0: Good, Ken. What's up with you? What did you want to say?
1: Well, when I grew up in Queensland, the law was that a ab could not be within 600 metres of a pub.
0: Yep.
1: That was a law. It could not be within 600 metres of a pub, right? And the second point I'd like to make is organisations that have pokies should not be eligible for government grants, yet they're the ones who get all the grants.
0: Within that, because TABs, I'm not sure, can now operate within hotels, can't they?
1: Well, they are in the hotels. They are in the public bar.
0: Yeah. Look, yeah. There are all of these things that contribute to the issues with gambling. Look, we'll leave it there for now. Thank you for giving us a call. And it's been really interesting listening to your thoughts as well, because you're the people that are affected. You're the people that have the opinions. And when we see these reforms coming through, and we would like to see those reforms perhaps a little bit different and they're not strong enough, there's the questions that I guess some of the things that need to be answered or at least looked at. This is Overnights on ABC Radio. As I said, Kate Mead coming up shortly to take a look at some of the stories that we'll hear about today. And we'll also have a chat with Warwick Long. It's always good to have a bit of a yarn with Warwick about some of the things that are happening in regional affairs and around the country. This is Overnights. This is Kim Cairns to take us up to the next ABC News.

0: That's Kim Cairns and Betty Davis Eyes. It appears that the lamb and sheepskin prices have risen from being worthless to the highest prices seen in years. Are you one of those people that has always worn UGG boots, that you've always had sheepskin covers in your cars? Tell us about why. We'll talk about that after the news.
1: When you need the details.
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3: Post-budget, these two major parties bickering amongst each other while some struggling to pay the bills.
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5: Good morning, this is ABC News with David Rowlands. Defence Minister Richard Miles has refused to reveal the age of the US submarines that Australia is set to receive under the AUKUS deal. In recent changes to the Trilateral Security Pact with the US and UK, Australia will get three used submarines from the US instead of the proposed mixture of new and used ones. The federal government says the new arrangement is one they wanted all along. When asked how old the submarines that are set to be delivered are, Mr. Miles said it was confidential.
6: I can't go into the specifics of that because some of this is important to exist in the classified realm is the answer to that. And we're not wanting to flag every detail in relation to this.
5: The head of NATO says Ukraine is in a strong position in its war with Russia due to its increasing long-range drone and missile capacity. It comes as Ukraine's president, Volodymyr Zelensky, says strikes on an oil terminal in the Russian city of St. Petersburg were justified due to Moscow's continued attacks. The strikes are being seen as a further blow to Vladimir Putin, who scaled back a Victory Day parade last month. NATO Secretary-General Mark Rutte says Ukraine's long-range strikes have the Russian leader second-guessing himself.
7: Ukraine is now so successful that Putin is only able to organize a 9th of May parade with an official presidential decree by this president. So this is basically how far you got. For 2 hours you allowed him to do it, then ended and...

0: hour 55 minutes, so he didn't take a risk.
1: Hostilities in the Arabian Gulf have flared again, with Iranian attacks on Kuwait killing at least one person and US strikes near the Strait of Hormuz. Nick Parmeter has the latest.
2: The attacks are the latest to test a shaky ceasefire, sending oil prices up nearly 2%, with the strait remaining largely closed more than 3 months after the start of the war. Flights at Kuwait International Airport were suspended after an Iranian drone and missile attack damaged facilities and diplomatic missions, leaving an Indian national dead and dozens wounded. Flights have gradually resumed. Meanwhile, US President Donald Trump has told a podcast that he believes Iran's supreme leader, Mujtaba Khamenei, is engaged in talks to end the war, adding he thinks they'll eventually meet.
1: The head of the World Health Organization says that while he feels health workers are catching up to the Ebola outbreak in the Democratic Republic of Congo, there's still more that can be done. The WHO's latest update has seen 344 cases of the virus and 60 deaths confirmed, while there are now 116 suspected cases, down from over 1,000 just last week as testers work through a backlog. Tedros Adhanom Ghebreyesus says insecurity, displacement and mobile populations make contact tracing especially difficult in the DRC.
3: Contact tracing in the DRC is not yet where it needs to be. Only about 45% of contacts have been followed up, and to get ahead of the outbreak, we need to get that number up to above 90%.
1: Three people have been charged in Western Australia with attempting to smuggle a Queensland fugitive out of the country. On Monday, WA's Joint Organised Crime Task Force arrested the trio and the fugitive after intercepting a luxury yacht off the coast of Exmouth in the Pilbara. The 32-year-old Queensland fugitive, an alleged bikie gang member, appeared in a Perth court on Tuesday and was remanded in custody. A man and a woman, both from Queensland, have been charged with attempted people smuggling. A third person, who allegedly drove the fugitive to Exmouth, has also been charged. The Tasmanian government has announced an initiative to accelerate the construction of modular homes across the state. The Modular Housing Finance Guarantee will provide construction loans to builders while homes are being put together off-site. The government says it will partner with banks to deliver the lending model. Speaking during his State of the State address in Hobart yesterday, Premier Jeremy Rockliffe said the initiative would result in more prefabricated homes across Tasmania.
4: This initiative will partner with lenders to guarantee a portion of construction finance during the early, high-risk phase of modular builds when homes are being built in the factory, but before they are installed on site and become standard mortgage security.
1: And US actor Shia LaBeouf has pleaded guilty to three charges of battery relating to him punching people outside a bar in the city of New Orleans during its Mardi Gras festivities. This is ABC News.
5: Who will win the AI race? 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
6: 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They've never been more important. 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ABC News, keep asking.
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15: Good morning. 6 minutes past five, 6 minutes past three in WA, 24 minutes to five. In South Australia in the Northern Territory. See, the story goes like this. A buoyant wool market is driving up the value of Australian sheepskins, reversing the dramatic downturn where worthless skins were dumped in landfill just 12 months ago. So why has there been a downfall? Why is it that being dumped into landfill just 12 months ago? Is that because we're not buying enough sheepskin seat covers? Is that because we're not wearing enough UGG boots? Is that because we're not putting enough lambskin floor carpets, so I'm popping those mats on the floor. Is that why? So why has there been a lack of demand for sheepskins and for lambskins? 1-300-800-222. Where has it gone? I've got a text here that says, I've always had lambswool seat covers on my car. It's nice and warm in winter, cool in summer. Plus, it's good when you sell the car. The seats are like brand new. Perhaps you could leave them in there because they'd be very, very, very popular if you had some lambswool seat covers. So why has there been a downturn in the use of lambswool? Why aren't we putting so many covers on our cars, on our seats that have lambswool on them? We did in the late 70s and early 80s. So when did that drop off? And is it the same with UGG boots? Give us a ring, 1-300-800-222. Kate Mead coming up shortly. Scott Hamilton joins us to take a look at finance. He's a business and finance commentator. Hello, Scott.
8: Good morning, Trevor. How are you?
15: You would have had a pair of UGG boots in your day.
8: I certainly did. I have many pairs, and they were fantastic. I must say, I haven't had a pair for a long, long time now, so maybe I have to go out and invest in a pair on these cold winter days.
15: So, but why, Scott? Why is it that you haven't had a pair for a long, long time?
8: Well, you know, it was one of those fashions, as you rightly said, back in the 70s and 80s. And I think through the 90s and the early 2000s, it certainly dropped off. And I was living in a bit of a warm climate country, so it made it for a different environment.
15: And did you have the lambswool seat covers?
8: Look, I didn't, but certainly Mum and Dad did in the Kingswood. We weren't allowed in the front seat that often, but when we were, we loved it. It was like gold.
15: Tell us what's happening in finance.
8: Yesterday, the Australian Bureau of Statistics, the ABS, released the Australian National Accounts, the GDP, the gross domestic product. And look, we saw for March quarter, the Australian economy rose by just 0.3%. Now, in the March quarter, it rose 2.5% since March of 2025. Now, this shows that Australia has been growing at what has been called a modest pace. Now, whilst we've seen growth bobbing around the lows, we still see pressure really in the household. Household consumption, that grew by 0.5% in the quarter. Now, much of this was driven by electricity, gas and other fuel prices. They were up a whopping 11.7%. Food was up 0.8%. Operating a vehicle was up 0.6%. Now, much of that vehicle operation was around the petrol and diesel price increase during that period. Now, we also saw that this has led to the household saving ratio falling for the quarter. In fact, it's gone down from 7% in December to 6.2% in the March quarter. Now, higher interest rates have also had a part to play in this fall in savings for the household as well. But will this slowdown in the Australian economy, it may only just be the start. And look, as we know, later on today, we'll hear from the Reserve Bank of Australia's governor at the Senate Committee on the Economy, and that's at 3 o'clock Australian Eastern Standard Time. And that's something we'll be listening to very, very closely. But if we look at the markets more broadly, the ASX 200, well, it was up 61 points yesterday at 8,785 points. Much of that was on financial market participants, a feeling that the RBA may not raise rates come the 15th and 16th of June this month. If I look at the US market is down at the moment. The S&P 500, NASDAQ and New York Stock Exchange all down. Dow Jones currently down 468 points at 50,839 points. Much of that is on concerns of the renewed hostilities between the US and Iran. The currency market, Aussie dollar is mostly down on the crosses overnight, currently slipped to 71.32 cents to the US dollar, although slightly up against the New Zealand dollar at $1.21 Kiwi. Oil was up $2.63 on the renewed hostilities there, up to $96.39 US a barrel. Although gold, interestingly enough, slipped overnight, down $52.20 or down 1.15% to $4,467.70 US an ounce. Some investors are saying that they're moving their money into cash in readiness for some large IPOs coming up later this year. But in terms of data releases, Trevor, as I said today, we've got international trade in goods for April, but most eyes will be on the RBA Governor Michelle Bullock as she makes an appearance before the Senate Economics Legislation Committee this afternoon. So one to watch there.
15: Good stuff. Hey, thank you, Scott.
8: You have a great day. Thanks so much, Trevor.
15: You too. Scott Hamilton, business and finance commentator. If you want to join us to talk about the joys of sheepskin covers, whether it was on the car, whether or not you had a sheepskin mat, whether or not you were photographed as a baby with no clothes on the sheepskin mat, and you'd like to talk about that. Or perhaps, like in this text, "Hi Trevor, I bought a sheepskin coat from the op shop. Living in Canberra, I thought it would be great for winter. It's very warm. In fact, I reckon there's only been a handful of days where I've been able to wear it. It was made in New Zealand and built for perhaps that weather." It's numbered and signed by the person who cut it and the person who sewed it. It sounds beautiful. What a pity you can't wear it. This is Overnights on ABC Radio. Give us a call.
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15: ABC reporter Kate Mead with us to tell about some stories that we'll hear about today. Hello, Kate.
18: Good morning, Trevor.
15: Kate, do you ever have, like, sheepskin car seat covers?
18: Absolutely not.
15: No, you're very adamant. You're very, very adamant. Why absolutely not?
18: I've been listening to you talk. Hey, the lamb's wool.
15: Yeah.
18: My children had almost like a rug that you would lay them down on.
15: Yeah,
18: perfect. Absolutely perfect for that. Put it on the cot, put it on the change table, put it on the floor, all of those things. Love an UGG boot. Mm. I am a bogan. Mm-hmm. I'm okay with that. Yeah. Sit that comfortably.
15: We've all got a little bit.
18: But covers on the car seats, Trevor, is like another level of boganness that I refuse to step over.
15: So you reckon it's a boganness thing?
18: Are you a bogan?
15: Well, there are elements. I'd say we've all got elements of boganness.
18: Do you know what? I've never seen one that is fluffy and clean. They're always like meshed down and brown and like in chunks. You know, like I had. You know, and I'm sure they smell. Not that I've smelt it, but they look like they smell. I'm sorry, Trevor, but car seat covers.
15: No,
18: it's a hard no.
15: All right, but you will wear UGG boots.
18: 100%.
15: And out, you wear UGG boots out.
18: I've been known to wear them out.
15: 1-300-800-222. A couple of things there. Are sheepskin covers in your car a bit bogany?
18: Yep.
15: Or is that not the case? If you want to stand up and say, yes, I'm very comfortable with it. Trevor, I had lamb's wool seat covers on my vinyl-seated Morris Minor in the 1970s, but never in cars with fabric seats. So maybe that was why.
18: Yeah, I'm not sure. It's just. Yeah. Well, I do. Prove me wrong. Tell me why I'm wrong. That's what I would love to know.
15: Apparently, you can't have seat covers on cars anymore because of the side airbags, and it causes an issue with side airbags.
18: I don't even know how that works. Is that a sensor thing, is that?
15: Yeah, someone explain it to us. Yeah. We'll do that. Let's take a look at some stories we'll hear about today. Tell us, Kate.
18: Look, we will be hearing about breast cancer treatments today and potentially from those that are going through breast cancer, those that are on the other side, and the impact of a drug. Now, it's called Zoladex, and it has been taken off the Australian shelves. It's taken off both the PBS and the broader market, and that's going to happen from November. Now, the manufacturer of the drug has said it's for commercial reasons, but has not provided any more context to this. Now, I've jumped on the Breast Cancer Network Australia website this morning. They've got a statement right at the top there that says it's aware of the decision to discontinue Zoladex. It's an implant in Australia from November 1, 2026. We understand this news may be unsettling for people currently using the treatment, and we want to acknowledge and share your concerns. And then they've got some more information. So, you know, today on your local radio, your TV, on your socials, you will start to see those stories about the impact of this drug being taken off the market, the concerns of those going through treatments, and potentially a discussion of, well, what else is there, and wanting answers. You know, if you're under a treatment that is working for you, you're going to want some answers.
15: True.
18: So ABC Today and around Australia will be looking at, you know, what's going on here.
15: Good story. A battle for the ocean.
18: Are you a scuba diver?
15: I know you like swimming with the
18: you know, the animal, the tortoises
15: Whatever.
18: And turtles and anything that swims, right? You like to swim.
15: That's the only thing that's on my bucket list is to actually do a scuba course. And so hoping to do that next year, I think.
18: Off the Great Ocean Road in a little place that I'm not allowed to ever talk about is the most beautiful diving in the world. So I'm not a professional diver. I'm more of a, I've done the course and I like to dive in, you know, not very deep waters and have a little paddle and float around. It is the most quietest, beautiful place.
15: Why is it you're not allowed to talk about it?
18: Because everyone has secret spots to go to and we can't talk about it any further. No, no, not allowed.
15: Share?
18: No, I'm not allowed. I tell you, any diver will tell you that they have a secret spot. And that's that. Sorry, Trevor.
15: Yeah, but you can't come on the radio and say that there's this lovely spot and we're not going to tell you where
18: it is.
15: I
18: said it's on the Great Ocean Road.
15: But it's a very long road, Kate.
18: Anyway, everyone's got one. If you know, you know, right? Okay. So what's happening at the moment is Australia's dive industry is backing calls to expand no fishing and drilling areas across the nation's oceans ahead of a once-in-a-decade federal review of marine parks. So the sector today is launching a huge advertising campaign and they basically want to draw our attention just to how beautiful these areas are, the impact of tourism and, of course, saving those marine parks. Really, it's a once-in-a-generation opportunity to look after it. Now, a couple of months ago, the Federal Environment Minister, Murray Watt, he pledged an extra 500,000 square kilometres of Australia's ocean out of reach of fishermen and fisherwomen and drillers, and they are calling it that once-in-a-generation opportunity. Mm. They want to right any wrongs that were done when they kind of broke up areas and things like that. So keep an eye out for that campaign. Have a think about it. You know, it doesn't affect – I mean, I'm a recreational diver. I'm sure it may affect the professional commercial fisheries licensees. But, you know, as I said, the spot I go is the most magical place on earth.
15: A lot of people.
18: I would like it still there for my great-great-great-great-great-children.
15: And so I'll ask Kate off air and then I'll come back and I'll tell
18: you. No, I still won't tell you. Yeah, I still will not tell you. I'm telling you. I'll be kicked out of the diving club. Not that I'm in a club, but my husband will kick me out of the non-existent club.
15: The non-existent club, the very small club. Choirs?
18: Let me tell you about the secondhand choir.

0: You might have seen choirs around Australia are having a real resurgence at the moment, and it's a way to gather together and, you know, just have a really good time and not worry about someone hearing you sing badly on your own. Well, this is the Second Chance Choir, and it's coming out of Perth, and it's an unlikely group of people that are coming together. They come together to sing and to heal. It was created in 2022, and it now consists of about 70 people all together. But what's making this group unique is it's a group of people that have served time in prison, that are struggling with substance abuse or experiencing homelessness. And they have a place to come together every week and sing together. And they've started performing and things like that. And what ABC Perth have done is they've been able to chat to some of those members of the choirs. Terrific. They've been able to hear the stories. And again, showcase the healing work of what singing and music can do. So it's a nice little story for you to check, even if it's happening in not the state that you live in. There may be some great work happening in your area to have
1: Love
0: a look
1: it. At. Choirs are great.
0: Yeah. You're not offended I called you a bogan?
1: No.
0: Good.
1: Believe me, I've been called far, far worse. I thought that everyone's got to embrace it. If you want to give us a ring and tell us how you embrace your boganness, how you are quite comfortable to express the fact that you are a bit of a bogan.
0: I just tell people.
1: 1300.
0: I am.
1: 800-222. Warwick Long coming up in just a second. If you want to join us in the conversations that we have with Warwick and with you, 1300-800-222. Hello, John.
2: Hello, Trevor.
1: Yes, John.
2: Hi, Trevor. Firstly, thanks for your program. I enjoy listening to it. Not that I'm up this early regularly, but what I like about it is the honesty of it, right? You don't, can I use this word, you don't bullshit? Is that allowed to use?
1: Well, you use it now. John,
0: I don't mind it.
2: Okay. So I was saying in regard to the lambs of all seat covers.
1: Yeah.
2: Because I've got a recent experience. So I've got a top-of-the-range Land Rover Freelander 2. That's a lovely car. I really love it. It's an SUV, small SUV. But it had one problem. It's got hard leather seats in it. And they used to be, I used to find they were hard on my bum, especially, I'm sorry, can I use the word bum?
0: Well, you may.
1: You've
0: used
1: both
0: late.
1: Them. We'll try and cut back, though, if we can, a little bit.
2: All right, okay. Especially when I went on long trips, right? And the other thing was that when I was going around corners driving it a little bit hard, which I just occasionally did, you'd slip around on the slippery leather seats.
1: Now, John, I have to talk to Warwick, but what I'm presuming is you're saying that the lamb's wool or the sheep's cut, the wool covers helped.
2: Not only helped, they have completely transformed my driving experience. Because the third point I wanted to make, which was an important one, the seats used to get too hot to sit on when the sun was shining on a hot day, and I used to have to take a towel and put it on it so I could sit on.
1: A lot of people have said exactly the same thing via text. Let's get to Warwick Long, because it's always good to have a chat with Warwick. He's ABC Rural and the host of the Victorian Country Hour. Hello, Warwick.
3: You just want to bring me in because I like wool seat covers, Trevor. That's why.
1: Thank you. Now, do you think you're a bit of a bogan because you do like those seat covers?
3: I'm not sure if it is on the bogan scale at all, but maybe it's a blind spot to me. But I think it's an issue of comfort, isn't it? Like we just heard from John, if the car is not providing you with the support you need. Mm. It is cheaper to buy seat covers than it is to buy a new car. So seat covers seem pretty good to me.
0: Warwick.
3: Kate.
0: Have you, tell me, honestly, that you have seen not a brand new set of car seat covers that are not looking like they've been mashed into the seat and a little bit brown in colour and possibly smelly?
3: Well, Kate, I think this is the problem of geography for you. You're near the coast going constantly to secret diving spots. So people are getting in and out of the water and possibly damaging their woolen seat covers.
0: Right.
3: Whereas I live in Shepparton, people look after things and it's beautiful. And so I think I've seen a lot of good seat covers in my day as well. Although you don't, I agree with you in the sense that you don't see as many as you used to. And I think that's with cars in general. And it might be to do with insurance and the cost of things as well. But there's less individualization, I think, of cars that you see a lot on the road now of people trying to stand out. You still see the number plates with people's own names and so forth on them. But as far as sort of any physical changes to the car that you see on the road, you don't see as much of that anymore. And maybe car seats fall into that category and people aren't using them as much. But the ones you do see, do seem pretty well kept.
1: I thought
3: they looked good.
1: Bring back late 70s and early 80s. Hey, tell us the story, though, that surrounds this as far as sheepskins are concerned.
3: It's a really interesting story in terms of our production in Australia, and it's a boom time for sheepskins. We've seen them go from being worthless. So about a year ago, we were doing stories about how sheepskins from our animals that were going to, you know, going to the abattoir to become lamb, they were just ending up in landfill. They were worthless. No one wanted to buy them. They weren't going anywhere. This was a product that no one wanted, not even to ship to some of our big processing areas around the world like China. No one wanted them. Now they're at record prices. We're talking above sort of $30 to $40 for a lambskin. That does a couple of things. That gives the producer more money. They're not effectively paying for the disposal of this product through their sheep prices when they're trying to sell them at the abattoir. They're actually getting more money for them, which is a really good thing. And the other thing for the industry, and you get this a lot in agriculture, industries don't like to waste things. And the idea that sheepskins were worthless, I spoke to a lot of farmers last year when we were out and about who were quite hurt by the fact no one wanted this product because it was a great product, because it is the thing that a lot of people put their babies on when they're young, on their change tables and on the ground and so forth. It's Ugg boots when people are wearing them to keep warm. This is a sustainable product that's going to be produced anyway because we eat lamb and we enjoy a lot of other products from sheep. But it was worthless and not being sold. But now we're at record prices. We've seen a huge amount of demand, and they're starting to travel around the world again because people were worried about them running out and not being able to get them anymore.
0: And Warwick, and I know we've had a laugh about the seats for a moment, but yes, I was one of those mothers, and I would buy them again for my babies. They all had one each. They would be in the cot. They were in the change table. They were, you know, I'd cart this thing everywhere, and they did cost a fortune back in the day. That was probably 20 years ago now, but I would do it again without a heartbeat, you know, and it's wonderful because what you're talking about too is, you know, even our gardeners that use the weeds in a garden to make a pesto, you know, we're becoming so conscious as consumers of making sure that all the parts are being used and repurposed into some capacity. So I'm glad to hear about this. This is wonderful news for our producers.
1: Hey, Warwick, can I just ask you, though, but Warwick, what has caused the demand? I mean, if we're not we're not making car seat covers anymore, which is still a shame, but what has caused the increase in demand?
3: So I'm really interested in this too, Trevor, and I don't think we have a clear answer yet, but we've seen a real step change around the sheep industry this year. 90% of around our wool is bought in China, right, from Chinese buyers. One country has so much of the processing capacity. There's been efforts to try and find different markets for things like wool, but at the moment 90% is bought in China. Our sheep flock is at more than 100-year lows. We're talking sort of World War I levels of sheep in the country. A lot of people are moving away from sheep because wool prices have been low. It feels in the last 6 to 8 months or so, China's realised, hey, the numbers are shrinking and it's not getting better. And we've seen this step increase in wool prices. And I wonder if sheepskins are following that as well, because there's this fear that this product they've been able to buy quite cheaply because there's not a lot of competition in the market is starting to get in short supply. We're one of the biggest producers of a lot of this stuff. Us in New Zealand sort of dominate the world, and we're much bigger than New Zealand. So I feel like there's a bit of a fear that these things were going to run out. So, yes, I think a lot of, Ugg boot type manufacturers and so forth have worked out that this is cheaper than some of the polyurethane type products, the petrochemical products, because getting that stuff out of the Strait of Hormuz has become quite difficult this year. So that's another big factor. But also, there's not as many sheep around. And if you want the industry to stay, you need to pay a little bit more. So they're not, sheepskin prices are really high. Wool prices aren't you know, super high yet, but they've certainly gone up. And we're seeing this real step change right now. And it's something to keep an eye on because, yeah, as I said, year ago, worthless, now record prices.
0: Those numbers from World War One, you were saying, you know, will this bounce back? Will our producers bounce back?
3: The thing is, we don't know. A lot of producers have moved away to shedding wool, shedding sheep wool, so they don't need to be shorn and the wool can't be sold. So whether you get them back to a wool industry and a skin industry, we don't know. We're going to have to keep an eye on it.
1: We'll continue this conversation. Warwick will join us after news. Kate, thank you.
0: No worries.
1: We'll look forward to talking to you soon and we'll find out what that secret diving spot is.
0: Absolutely not.
1: Thanks, Kate.
0: See you later.
1: News time.
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5: Good morning, Tony Matthews with ABC News. The Australian government has days to plead its case to not be hit with sweeping new tariffs from the United States. Here's North America correspondent Cayman Gock.
9: The US has announced new tariffs of up to 12.5%, which could come into effect next month for the EU and 59 other countries, including Australia. The tariffs on almost all imports are over claims countries are not doing enough to tackle forced labour. The new import taxes come after the US Supreme Court in February ruled Donald Trump's previous tariffs were illegal. The president made clear at the time his government would look at alternative options to slap duties on imported goods. Australia and several other nations have labelled the most recent tariffs as unjustified and unwarranted. Cayman Gock, ABC News, Washington.
5: The Trade Minister says the government is working to understand the implications for industry and exporters, but maintains tariffs only harm American consumers and businesses. The government has defended its decision to allow non-citizens access to its 5% home deposit scheme during a fiery session in Senate estimates. About 51,000 permanent residents have received support from the scheme since it expanded to include non-citizens in 2023. Liberal Senator Andrew Bragg asked how the government justified supporting migrants through the scheme. But Labor member Tim Ayres says he didn't think it was controversial.
10: Australians who are permanent residents have settled permanently here in Australia. Many of them are in our suburbs, in families where they are grandparents, taxpayers, in our defence forces. They are part of the Australian community.
5: A major drug manufacturer will pull a life-saving breast cancer and endometriosis drug from Australian shelves in a move advocacy groups and patients describe as concerning. Here's National Health reporter Stephanie Dalzell.
11: The smaller dose of the drug known as Zoladex will be removed from both the pharmaceutical benefits scheme and the private market in November, although a larger dose will remain available for prostate cancer treatment. The drug company AstraZeneca has said it's because of commercial reasons, but the Breast Cancer Network Australia's Vicky Durston says it's left patients feeling anxious and fearful.
12: Needless to say, we're all seriously concerned.
11: AstraZeneca said it would provide free access to the drug for an initial 6 months, for those who couldn't get alternative treatment.
5: Police in the UK have apologised for the way a murdered teenage boy was handcuffed and arrested as he lay dying. Europe correspondent Mazoe Ford reports.
13: Hampshire Police Chief Constable Alexis Boone said the police body camera footage of Henry Novak moments before his death was distressing.
14: We are saying sorry for handcuffing and arresting Henry, we're genuinely saying that.
13: In the footage, the 18-year-old repeatedly says he's been stabbed and can't breathe. Officers arrested him for assault after his killer, Vikram Digwa, lied that Henry had racially attacked him. Police chiefs are now reviewing the force's anti-racism guidelines, which advise officers to treat ethnicities differently, while the police watchdog is investigating the officer's conduct.
5: A new report has identified 82 occupations likely to be disrupted by artificial intelligence. The Deloitte report, which labels 2026 as the year of AI, names accountants, librarians, ICT support technicians, and travel agents among those whose jobs are likely to be impacted by AI automation. The report also suggests that many positions can benefit from the combined use of AI and human skills, such as CEOs, general managers, school teachers, media producers and presenters. World number one Arina Sabalenka is out of the French Tennis Open after losing her quarterfinal clash with the Russian player Diana Schneider. Last year's runner-up was a set-up and leading 4-1 in the second before the 25th seed won 12 of the final 13 games to claim a 3-6-7-5-6-love victory. Looking at the weather for New South Wales, scattered showers on the ranges, western slopes and adjacent inland plains, isolated showers elsewhere except along the north coast, the chance of gusty thunderstorms across the central and northern inland and adjacent slopes, with snow on the southern ranges above 1,200 metres. Sydney's weather, partly cloudy with the chance of a shower or two and a top today of 20 degrees. Right now it's 14 degrees on the coast and 12 in Penrith. ABC News.
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1: Good morning. 25 to 6, 25 to 4 in WA and 5 minutes after 5 in South Australia and in the Northern Territory. We'll go back to Warwick Long and talk more about sheepskins. And if you want to join us and tell us about your feelings, your joy as far as sheepskins are concerned, or you might have a theory about why we're not seeing many sheepskin covers on cars, perhaps why we're not seeing as many people wearing UGG boots, but maybe you do still love to wear UGG boots. Tell us about it. 1-300-800-222. Plenty of other things that we'll talk to Warwick about as well. Firstly, though, Gabrielle Brunesco joins us to take a look at what's happening in the weather. Hi, Gabrielle.
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1: Tell us about today's weather, please.
15: We still have that complex low-pressure system. It's moving across the Bass Strait at the moment, and during the day today will push further into the Tasman Sea, but it still carries a lot of wind and wet weather with it, especially for south and southeastern states. So agricultural areas in South Australia will see showers and rain areas today, more rain for Victoria, all state, all Tasmania today, and also mostly interior parts of New South Wales, but also some showers along the coast there. And also some winds, actually, for alpine areas in New South Wales and central parts of Victoria. So we have a severe weather warning for New South Wales for damaging winds and blizzard for alpine area. And also we have another severe weather warning for central and southwest forecast districts for Victoria for damaging winds. And a coastal hazard warning for abnormal high tides for central east Gippsland, west and south Gippsland and southwest forecast district in Victoria. Otherwise, it's pretty fine across other states, but rather cold for southern, southwestern WA, for southern inland Queensland. Looking for temperatures today, Sydney will see shower or two, a top of 20. Melbourne rain today, top of 12 degrees. 22 for Brisbane, sunny. Sunny for Perth, 19. Adelaide, 15 degrees. Showers, rain today for Hobart, top 11 degrees, 11 for Canberra, shower or two, and mostly sunny for Darwin with a top of 31.
1: Good stuff. Thanks, Gabrielle.
15: You're very welcome. Thank you.
1: Gabrielle Brunesco, our duty forecaster at the Weather Bureau. Graham joins us before we head off back to talk to Warwick Long. Hello, Graham.
16: How you going, mate?
1: Good. What did you want to mention?
16: Well, I used to have a sheepskin cover for my motorcycle when I was touring on it. But the ultimate one was, my wife gets embarrassed about it, was I had to go pick my daughter up from high school one time, and she come out, she was being bullied. So I went straight in the principal's office wearing flannel shirt, tracksuit pants.
1: Nice.
16: And moccasins.
1: Good.
16: And I tore strips off him like that. And she just goes, "You're just an embarrassment to me." I said, "Why?" Just showed him exactly what her father was like.
1: And it's okay, Graham. It's all right to wear. Mind you, I've never worn moccasins, but I've worn one or two flannelette shirts in the day, and it's okay.
16: Oh, well, it was me good torn flannel, too.
1: So this was the good torn one. Thank you, Graham. Warwick Long, ABC Rural, and the host of the Victorian Country Hour. Have you worn the on flannelette shirt every now and then, Warwick?
3: Practical, too.
1: Yeah.
3: Trev. They're warm.
1: They are.
3: You need products that are going to keep you warm. Sometimes, how does a sheepskin cover work on a motorbike seat?
1: Oh, no, I've seen them on motorbike seats.
3: So is it just really small?
1: Yeah. And it just sort of like fits around the actual seat.
3: Ah, okay.
1: Molded. Yeah. Molded on there.
3: I've never gone that far. That's a product.
1: I've got a text here from Kevin. You know Kevin from Blazade. He was saying even strong 28 micron wool from

0: actually giving people more confidence to stay in an industry where a lot of people were leaving because it was costing you money to farm. And if you, if it's costing you money to be on the land, it's not a very enjoyable time. So with price rises, that is helping that industry a lot. And bills like shearing and things like fertilizer and fuel and feed, stock feed for your sheep, that's all been going up lately. So sheep producers were really after some increases in prices, like what they're seeing for sheep skins, and also what Kevin's talking about there, the price for his wool, which will be the big earner, and we're seeing that right now. So, yes, we are at, you know, more than a century lows in terms of the size of our sheep flock in Australia. But there are green shoots, I think the economists call it, are starting to be seen there, and that's what Kevin's talking about for us.
1: Mark, there's been a lot of talk about migration numbers and the effects that migration has on housing and all sorts of things. But I wonder whether or not people in regional areas are being spoken to a lot about what their thoughts are, given the number of people who are migrants to Australia who work within regional areas.
0: This is a hot debate right now in a lot of regional areas and a lot of regional industries, right? Because not everyone thinks the same in regional Australia. It is the same as every other corner of Australia. Mm. You're going to get sort of 30%, you know, thinking one thing, 30% thinking another thing, and then sort of a horde that sits in the middle and moves in different ways. And migration's becoming, because politically it has become a huge topic, and the opposition's been releasing a migration plan. We're hearing a lot about it from the Rise of One Nation, which is polling really high, particularly in regional areas as well. So there's a lot of polls around migration, how people feel about it. We're seeing some regional communities start to come out and say, hang on a sec, we rely on migration for so much of our key industries, whether that be agricultural industries, things like abattoirs and farm hands and well beyond that, or things like regional healthcare as well, which relies a lot on migration to fill gaps where there have been large shortages. And we're seeing a lot of those sort of come out. The most recent example is Coolamon, which is in southern New South Wales. There's a story up on ABC Online saying, you know, if you're coming out with these policies just saying we're going to cut or cap all migration to Australia, the losers in this could be regional areas and regional areas like us, because we turn to these programs people turn to us in these programs as a last resort when coming to Australia and move out and work in these areas. And if you put a cap or a cut, you might limit how many are coming into Australia, but they might stay in cities and it might leave regional areas short. So that's the crux of the debate. And I think it's almost the beginning of a conversation, I think, in the political world, not the end of it yet, Trevor. So I think we're going to hear a lot more about this.
1: So it's more than just seasonal workers, because we hear a lot about the seasonal workers that will come in and fill vacancies as far as that is concerned. So it's more than just seasonal work?
0: More than seasonal work. Seasonal work is certainly a big part of it, right, because that fills huge gaps in terms of harvesting crops. And making sure, short-term sort of things in agriculture, seasonal parts of agriculture, get the people they need. But we're also talking healthcare and abattoirs and stuff. That's longer-term work. That changes communities. The famous example that always comes out is Nil, where in regional Victoria, where I think about 10% of the 10% of the work of the community was migrant workers, all from the Karen Burmese refugee community, and they transformed that town, and that's long-term work. And there's many more examples like that as well. But I don't want to come to you and just say all regional people feel that way either, no. Trevor. There is certainly dissatisfaction you're seeing in regional areas about feeling left out from government policy, about not being prioritised, and a lot of that does come through in anger at the amount of migrants coming into Australia, the services that takes from government, often viewed as in the cities, can be seen as a much wider problem than that. And there's certainly a feeling of dissatisfaction around migration in areas of regional communities too. There's just a lot of other communities and particularly industries that rely on this, whether it be

0: the health CEO, whether it be the local town mayor or someone from the agricultural community, saying, hold on a second. You may have well-intentioned policies here, but if they are implemented in the wrong way, it could really affect regional communities.
1: It's that interesting, Rob, because like so many things, it's the information that we receive and analysing it and getting both sides of conversations. But at the same time, it's not just talking about this is the policy, that quite often what the conversations need to be about is this is the policy, and if this is put into place, this is what will happen.
0: Yeah, yes. And it's a really hard conversation to have because so much of our political cycle can be reactionary. So much can be really focused on cities where people are, where most of Australians live. And so if you're feeling left out in any conversation, it can be really hard to try and put the brakes on that and say to everybody, hey, hold on here. Can we look at this? Can we look at the impact that's going to happen here? And I could give you countless examples. So migration, here's a big one, but energy transition's going on in Western Victoria right now. That's probably the centre of the hotspot of new transmission lines being built, of mineral sands mines being built to try and supply products that go into a lot of this at the moment. There are real concerns from some of those communities that they're feeling ignored in a wider debate. And so it just ends in division and protest within those communities itself, when ultimately there's a feeling of probably being left out at a wider level. And you see it with migration in this example here. We've seen it in the Murray-Darling Basin Plan, and a lot of that sort of was aired during the recent Farrow by-election. It pops up a lot, and yeah, as I say, putting the brakes on a wider discussion at a national level where it might be 24 hours of a news headline and then everyone moves on can be really hard for a regional community that feels like they're being left behind.
1: Let's talk about what you've been up to, Warwick.
0: Oh, okay, yes.
1: I want to find out about a dairy conference, because the dairy industry, sometimes you lose track of time, but remember when there were a whole stack of reforms and changes within the dairy industry that was supposed to be getting better for dairy farmers. Is that happening, and is that the sort of things that are still being spoken about as well now?
0: You've asked me that at possibly the hardest time to answer that question, Trevor. And I'll tell you what.
1: Good.
0: I went to the UDV conference this week, which is the United Dairy Farmers of Victoria. They had their conference in Ballarat on the first day of winter. Ballarat, probably the coldest place in Victoria. First day of winter, it lived up to its name. But really interesting inside the room. A couple of things for June the 1st. It's World Milk Day.
1: Good.
0: So I hope you had a glass of milk to celebrate on the 1st there,
1: Trevor. Four.
0: It is milk pricing day for all Australian dairy farmers. So we produce about 8 billion litres of milk in Australia. Farmers are paid on their milk price from the 1st of July. Legislated, due to the difficulties in the dairy industry, the ACCC governs this. All dairy companies by 2 o'clock on the 1st of June have to advertise their minimum milk price for the next 12 months. So they have to put it in stone so a dairy farmer knows that if they're going to commit to breeding cows and producing milk, they know what the minimum price they will get for the next 12 months ahead. And then they have about a month, when we're in that month right now, to shop around and decide which company they want to supply, what's the best price they can get, who they want to send their milk to. And then they've got usually have that contract signed before the 1st of July, and then they start supplying their milk for the next year. So all of the prices came out really late this year because of the uncertainty around the Iran war. When I mean late, I was on air between 12 and 1. Hmm. We had 3 prices nationally from dairy companies, and there's more than 20. Hmm. We had 3. During that program, and at the 2 o'clock deadline, it was probably the 10 minutes after 2 o'clock, we saw this flood of various prices, and they've all got different little incentives, and they've all got big spreads, and it's so hard to work out what's a good deal, what's a bad deal, what's disappointing, what's exciting, what's going to keep farmers in the industry, and if they're going to quit. And you know what? I think a few days later, Trevor, we're still in that stage. People are still trying to work out. Yeah, it's been a really complicated and difficult year, and I see it from the milk company's point of view, with a lot of them really worried about the 12 months ahead and what that could mean for their businesses. But you see it from the farmer's point of view. We've seen an enormous shrinking of the Australian dairy industry. A lot of people have been getting out of the industry. There are still some sort of deciding year to year whether they stay in, and they say they need a good milk price to stay. And I haven't heard anyone say it was a good milk price they've been offered. Some of it's a little drop. Others are around the same price. And I've heard people say it's okay. I've heard people say it's disappointing. I've heard a lot of people say, look, we need to run these numbers before I give you a clear idea was. So we're sort of sitting in this malaise right now to decide how dairy's going.
1: Warwick. I mean, it was quite clear to us a while ago when we were told to be able to when you buy milk, try and buy it from somewhere local. Try and buy it close as you can to where you are. This was when there were the big milk war things going on, and we thought that that would be helpful to the industry. And I wonder, as you're talking there about all the difficulties that there are, whether or not the farmers themselves are heard, and whether or not the farmers feel that they're being well supported within the industry. And if people are leaving the industry, do we start to need to feel concerned about the fact that we don't have as many dairy farmers as we possibly should?
0: Well, a couple of things, and this has come out during the EU free trade agreement, because we're dropping a lot of our tariffs on European cheese to come to Australia. Yep. So it's going to come to Australia a lot more cheaply than it has in the past. Dairy farmers get really frustrated, and they feel like they're being left out in terms of some of these trade negotiations because they're not as big an industry as they used to be. So they feel like they sometimes get traded away for things like beef and grains and other sort of growing industries that we see in agriculture at the moment. And being heard is difficult. And even that idea of what to buy in the dairy shelf is a difficult question to answer as well, because most of the big companies now in Australia are big multinationals. But if they're paying the best price for a dairy farmer to stay in the industry, those dairy farmers will tell you, please buy their products, right? Like, yeah. So it is really hard when they're that extra step away from what we buy. But what I can tell you, I suppose, is dairy is also hard because the cabinet, right? It's not just milk. Only a few dairy farmers supply the milk we pick up off the back shelf. A lot of it goes into cheese. Huge amount goes into milk powders that become things like baby formulas and other things. We make a lot of yogurts and creams and ice creams and so forth. And it really does fill the whole supermarket, the Australian dairy industry. What they will tell you is just check the back of the label to see if it's made in Australia at the moment. Mm. We're seeing a flood of imports from other dairy nations where there are things like subsidies in Europe and so forth, and they can bring their product more cheaply now to Australia. And we imported $1 billion worth of dairy last year, and that's not going down. That, in fact, if anything, that's going up. We're importing more and more dairy from overseas. US cheese is on top of every pizza of the biggest pizza chain in Australia. Butter that you can find at supermarkets often will be coming from overseas. A lot of ice creams you can find from overseas. And yes, we talked about the cheese as well. So that the dairy industry's real hope is people continue to buy Australian and look for Australian in a time of high imports, because that's the bit that makes it more difficult for them.
1: Warwick Long with us from ABC Rural and the host of the Victorian Country Hour. I guess one of those things, Warwick, that when you strip it right back, that farmers work very hard. Mm. It's a 24-hour-a-day, 7-day-a-week, through like 365 days in the year. Like, they work really, really hard. And dairy farmers as well. We know what time they get up. We know what time they finish. And you just wonder whether or not the work that they put in and the commitment that they make to being farmers is actually rewarded as much as it should be.
0: Yeah, exactly. And that's perfectly put, Trevor. That's the real question at the moment. And I find it really hard sometimes when you're talking about this, because I report it from the farmer perspective, and you go and you talk to people who can be doing it quite tough or having a really hard time questioning their future in the industry, and you file a story, and the big conversation around the story is, oh, is my milk going to cost 10 cents more in the supermarket? Mm. Like, what's that going to mean for me who's buying it? And I guess at the end of the day, we all have a budget, and there are people out there genuinely worried about that too. But yeah, you hope there is a better system where person who's producing it literally 7 days a week, you have to milk a dairy cow every day if you're going to be in the dairy industry. Otherwise, it stops producing milk, right? So it needs to be, it's part of that relationship between the cow and the farmer. And how that flows through to us, because you want people in community to be prosperous as well and able to afford things like milk and cheese and the great produce that is just coming from down the road, not across the other side of the world. So, yeah, it's a difficult thing to try and solve. You just hope there is a system out there that makes everybody be able to keep in the industry that they love.
1: And I guess it's just remembering that it's not just an industry, that it's the people that are actually providing the stuff to create the industry.
0: And we were talking about regional migration. I've met Irish people in dairies. I've met people from Africa, Kenya, working in dairy farms on Australia. Australian dairy farmers have gone and worked in places like Canada and the UK, different parts of Europe. Australian dairy industry has gone and helped areas like India and Pakistan and so forth. So the connection between a lot of these stories and these communities is real too. So, yeah, it's difficult. But, yeah, remembering there's people there is probably a really good start.
1: Hey, Pete, just tell us quickly because our news is coming up.
2: No worries, will do.
1: What did you want to say?
2: Just that there's only 96 dairy farmers remaining in Western Australia. The conversation was held on our local radio this morning. And that's crazy. We haven't got a refinery over here, and at this rate, we're not going to have a dairy.
1: Warwick?
0: Very true. And we're seeing this. So Victoria, where I am, is two-thirds of the dairy, but areas like WA, North Queensland, or Queensland itself as well, at risk of losing dairy industries where they are. And communities are saying, we don't want to lose this. We need to find a way to make sure these farmers remain because it is so important to the fabric of who we are, and we want to have that fresh milk supply. And especially if things can get cut off with natural disasters and floods and so forth, you want to make sure that there is something nice and local and there to supply, don't you? So a very, very good point. Fewer than 100 dairy farmers in WA does not surprise me at all.
1: Peter, thank you. By the way, did you get free ice cream?
0: Oh, no, not at this dairy conference.
1: Why?
0: Sorry, mate. Well, wasn't it an ice cream factory, was I?
1: Oh, no, that's right.
0: I was at a boring conference centre. But you know what I did do, Trevor, quickly?
1: Yeah.
0: I usually drink my coffee black, but when I went to the coffee station, they had full cream milk.
1: Yeah.
0: Skim cream milk and a very full jug of oat milk. And I laughed. I actually put a bit of full cream milk in my coffee, I think, just to make sure I didn't get in trouble for drinking it black. But I laughed at the oat milk because I thought you'd be a game dairy farmer at this conference to say I'm reaching for the oat milk.
1: I'm just surprised it was there.
0: I think you want to make people feel welcome, don't you, and have the option. But, yeah, I think having it there and having someone have the confidence to reach for the jug, two very different things.
1: Yeah, by the end of the day, though, when everyone had their coffee, was it still full?
0: Yes. Well, when I left late in the afternoon, there was still a jug of oat milk, and, yeah, I don't know about the full cream milk. It was one of the silver tank jugs, so I couldn't see inside, but I guarantee more of that was used.
1: I love it. Hey, good talking to you, Warwick. Look forward to talking to you again next week.
0: Thanks, Trevor. Good to chat to you.
1: Warwick Long, ABC Rural and the host of the Victorian Country Hour. Fancy having oat milk at a dairy conference? Yeah, well, I guess you have to provide and give the services there are to what everybody wanted, but I'll be interested to see what the dairy farmers thought of that one. Thank you for joining us on Overnights. You've had a really good week. Thank you to Joel, who was sitting there pushing all the buttons and making life just that little bit easier. Well, no, actually a lot easier, I've got to say. Right now, though, we're heading off to the next ABC News.
3: When you need the story, 1 in 5 workers are on award wages, about 11% of the national wage bill. When you need the details.
4: 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It's on ABC New South Wales.
3: It's
5: 6 o'clock. Good morning. Tony Matthews with ABC News. The United States will allow countries like Australia to plead its case to not be hit with new

0: proposed tariffs. North America correspondent Cayman Gock reports.
1: The latest tariffs range from 10 to 12.5% and could be imposed on dozens of countries, including Australia, from next month. The Trump administration claims the tariffs are being imposed because countries have failed to address forced labour in their supply chains. But Donald Trump said earlier in the year he would look at alternative options to implement his tariff agenda after the US Supreme Court ruled in February his sweeping duties on imported goods were illegal, forcing America to start refunding levies to importers. Australia, the UK and other nations say the most recent tariffs are unjustified. Cayman Gock, ABC News, Washington.
0: The Trade Minister says the government is working to understand the implications for industry and exporters, but maintains tariffs only harm American consumers and businesses. A proposal from the New South Wales government would mean people who use medicinal cannabis would no longer be penalised for driving with small amounts of the drug in their system. Sean Tarrant-Goodwin has more.
2: Under new laws being proposed by the state government, people with small amounts of legally prescribed cannabis in their system will be permitted to drive. Drivers with an unrestricted licence will be asked to register as a medicinal cannabis user with Transport for New South Wales to be eligible for the scheme. Under the new protocol, if they test positive for THC on a roadside drug test, their sample will be sent for further testing to determine whether it's below a certain threshold. If they're caught exceeding the threshold on three occasions, they'll receive a fine and a three-month suspension.
0: At least 21 people, including 12 foreign nationals, have been killed in a fire at a hotel in Delhi. Police are yet to announce the nationalities of the foreigners who died. A local broadcaster had earlier reported that they included people from Bangladesh, Nigeria, Mozambique and Liberia. Witnesses say several people jumped out of the burning building in South Delhi to escape the flames, with residents dragging mattresses from a nearby store to try to break their fall. Artificial intelligence is driving job losses in some sectors, but new analysis suggests that's only part of the story. National Work reporter Bronwyn Herbert has more.
3: An employment report from consultancy firm Deloitte has found jobs in AI-exposed occupations are still growing, even as some companies cut roles tied to automation. Partner David Rumbin says demand for roles that depend on human skill, like teachers and nurses, are predicted to increase.
4: We might see more demand for those workers.
3: Job losses in the tech sector have fallen significantly faster than the broader labour market. Rumbin says rapid investment and experimentation in AI means further job disruption is likely over the next few years.
0: The New South Wales State Emergency Service has responded to more than 90 incidents overnight related to damaging winds. It comes after a weather warning was issued for the Snowy Mountains, Blue Mountains, Southern and Central Ranges, with most call-outs involving fallen trees onto roads. The Weather Bureau has issued a severe weather warning for parts of the Illawarra, South Coast, Central Tablelands, Southern Tablelands, the Southwest Slope, Snowy Mountains and ACT forecast districts, with possible blizzards in alpine areas. Northern Irish golfer Rory McIlroy says he'll continue to pick and choose the events he plays on the PGA Tour's new look schedule because it brings balance to his life. The six-time major winner has been more selective with his schedule over the past couple of years and has only played two tournaments since retaining his Masters title in April. McIlroy returns to action at this week's Memorial Tournament. Australia's Minwoo Lee, Jason Day and Adam Scott are also playing in the PGA Tour's signature event in Ohio. Looking at the weather for New South Wales, scattered showers on the ranges, western slopes and adjacent inland plains. Isolated showers elsewhere except along the north coast. The chance of gusty thunderstorms across the central and northern inland and adjacent slopes. Snow on the southern ranges above 1,200 metres. Sydney's weather partly cloudy with a chance of a shower or two and a top today of 20 degrees. Right now it's 13 degrees on the coast, it's 12 in Penrith and the humidity is on 63%. The slight chance of a shower tomorrow, otherwise fine, and 20 degrees. 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
5: Good morning. Welcome to AM. I'm Melissa Clark in Canberra, coming to you from Ngunnawal country and acknowledging other custodians. The Trump administration has proposed a new 12.5% tariff on Australia and a raft of other nations for allegedly

0: failing to take action to prevent slavery. It is the second time the administration has announced new import taxes since the US Supreme Court struck down many of Donald Trump's so-called Liberation Day tariffs. Our North America correspondent, Cayman Gock, joined me earlier from Washington.
1: These new tariffs range from 10% to 12.5%, and they're being imposed on 60 of America's trading partners, and that includes Australia, the EU, Canada and China, and they cover almost all imports. The administration said these new duties are to be imposed because dozens of countries have failed to crack down on goods made with forced labour. Australia would be hit with the higher 12.5% tariff, and the levy, whilst it would cover most goods, there are several products that would be exempt from the tariff, including beef, coffee, pharmaceuticals, energy and rare earths. Here is what the US Trade Representative Jamison Greer had to say about the new tariffs.
2: After doing an investigation, we found that many countries either did not have laws to prevent trade in goods made with forced labor, or if they did have the laws, they weren't effectively enforcing them. This is an unfair trading practice we think distorts global trade, and we want to take care of it.
1: Now, countries have several weeks to submit a response to these proposed new tariffs, and the Office of the US Trade Representative will hold hearings in early July, to which then these tariffs could roll out afterwards at some point.
0: So, Cayman, this isn't the first time the Trump administration has tried to impose further tariffs. Why is it looking at doing it again now?
1: Yeah, well, the claim from the United States of why they are doing this because of countries not cracking down on forced labour is not the full story, and we know that because President Trump has said so, because Trade Representative Jamison Greer has said so. Under a different law last year, Mr. Trump imposed sweeping tariffs to virtually every country. He labelled them the Liberation Day tariffs. But then in February, the US Supreme Court ruled that the administration had overreached and that the tariffs were in fact illegal. And that has now forced the administration to start refunding these tariffs to importers. President Trump was furious at the time. He lashed out at the justices and he said at the time his administration would look at alternative options to impose tariffs. They then launched this investigation into forced labour as a means to find another legal route or loophole to impose these tariffs on countries. President Trump's long been a big believer that imposing a tax on imported goods is good for the economy. That's despite there are many economists and analysts that believe tariffs increase the costs of goods. And remember, this is the same country where some of its biggest companies like Apple, Nike, Tesla and Microsoft have a history, recent history, of being accused of poor working conditions, sweatshops and illegal labour abroad. Now, Australia and many countries have responded to these new tariffs, labelling these duties as unjustified and unwarranted.
0: Cayman Gock in Washington. Back home, the federal government says it's focused on passing tougher laws to crack down on organised crime syndicates selling illicit nicotine, as data from the Bureau of Statistics reveals 4 out of 5 cigarettes and vapes consumed in Australia last year were illegal. Labor says it won't lower the tobacco excise despite concerns it's high prices that are driving the black market. Here's political reporter Sarah Tomebska.
3: Australian pack-a-day smokers now spend $15,000 a year to legally fund their addiction. That's a 5-fold increase in 20 years.
4: That's really created the door for organised crime infiltration.
3: Criminologist James Martin says organised crime syndicates are smuggling illicit cigarettes, vapes and nicotine pouches into Australia with ease.
4: You know, the vast majority of container loads that come into Australia are not subject to internal examination. So the ability for organised crime groups to hide the needle in the haystack is very advanced.
3: Since last December, Australian Border Force has seized more than a kiloton of illicit tobacco and 4 million illegal vapes. But it's a drop in a vast black market ocean where 4 out of 5 nicotine products in Australia are illegal. That's according to the Bureau of Statistics, which has found nicotine consumption rose by nearly 40% in the last decade, while spending on legal tobacco has plummeted.
5: Law enforcement alone has clearly not worked.
3: That's Australia's former Deputy Chief Medical Officer, Dr. Nick Coatsworth, who says there needs to be a multi-pronged approach.
5: Reducing the excise is obviously one of those points of contention. But it is fundamentally what got us here.
3: Assistant Customs Minister Julian Hill says slashing the cost of cigarettes isn't the answer.
6: What magic level of excise reduction would make any material difference to transnational and serious organised crime profitability?
3: Dr. Coatsworth suggests around $30 a packet.
5: You know, I talked to the wardsmen, the nurses, others who are smoking out the back of Canberra Hospital, and they're getting their cigarettes for between $12 and $15 a packet. So for us to bring the excise down so it costs around $30 a packet, I don't think we're going to increase smoking rates. What we might do is bring people away from the illegal market.
3: Julian Hill strongly disagrees.
6: Illegal cigarettes would still be cheaper, and we still have to go after organised crime syndicates. We cannot just surrender the market to organised crime syndicates.
3: James Martin says it might be too late, with an $8 billion budget black hole from unrealised tobacco excise revenue.
4: There is effectively no level of enforcement that is feasible to crack down on the illicit market.
3: Labor's Julian Hill introduced legislation in March to increase penalties for tobacco offences with maximum jail terms of 15 years. The legislation could be debated as soon as today.
0: Sarah Tomevska there. 2026 is being labelled the year of AI, with a new Deloitte report finding the technology is reshaping, but not necessarily shrinking, Australia's workforce. The report forecasts more than 80 occupations will be disrupted, alongside jobs expected to be enhanced by AI. National Work reporter Bronwyn Herbert.
7: Senior communications professional Lisa Harmer spent the past year reassuring her team that AI was not a threat, but a tool to improve efficiency. Then she was unexpectedly swept up in a restructure.
8: AI was going to help our team do the workload with fewer people, but that they didn't need to worry, it wasn't coming for their jobs. And I still don't really believe that it came for my job, but I do know that it came for many other people's jobs who are in my industry, and therefore I'm competing with those people for the jobs that are out there now in my sector.
7: Her experience reflects a broader shift identified in Deloitte's latest employment forecast, which calls 2026 the year of AI. The report finds vacancies are already falling in some AI-exposed roles, even as employment continues to grow, pointing to a slowdown in hiring rather than widespread redundancies. David Rumbens is a partner at Deloitte.
9: Some of the occupations that we think might be most affected, we've seen a decline in vacancies, and indeed a faster decline than we're seeing in some of the rest of the labour market. And so that suggests that, yes, there might be differences in, at least in hiring patterns coming through in this set of occupations that we think might be most affected by AI.
7: The report identifies 82 occupations likely to be disrupted, meaning core tasks can be automated by AI. And that exposure is broadening.
9: When we looked at this 6 months ago, the occupations were primarily clerical and administrative. Now, when we looked and undertook the same task, there's a range of occupations that are broadly within the managerial and professional, broader occupational groups as well.
7: But the report also identifies areas of potential job growth where AI complements human skills.
9: And so allowing people within the occupation to be essentially more productive, and therefore we might see more demand for those workers, and skills like empathy, creativity, judgment are all still really central to the occupation.
7: Recruitment specialist Evelina Samuels says that shift is already visible, particularly in entry-level roles.
10: What we're seeing now is a lot of those systems that have come in and automation that has come in have required those roles to look very different. So we are now recruiting for more analytic type roles where AI is doing now the heavy lifting.
7: She says the workers who stand out won't just be those who can use AI, but those who can be discerning.
10: Human judgment, that is one thing that AI I don't think will ever replace. So applying judgment, adding context around that information that it produces is going to be critical.
0: That's recruitment specialist Evelina Samuels, ending that report by Bronwyn Herbert, now National Work reporter. And that's Early AM for today. I'm Melissa Clark. The time now, it's 6:15.
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12: G'day, g'day, Lara Webster with you this Thursday morning. I hope you're warm and well wherever you're listening from. Coming up on the show today, the advocacy group representing Queensland and New South Wales dairy farmers is disappointed with the new milk prices on offer. And in some extra good news for your Thursday, a New South Wales bull takes one of the top honours at Farm Fest Stud Cattle Competition in Queensland. Who it is? Well, I will tell you that in the next 15 minutes. But first today, the Upper Hunter MP says the government took a number of steps backwards when assessing landholders' eligibility for funding during the 2025 floods. The comment was made in Parliament yesterday following the tabling of the Reconstruction Authority Committee report, which identified improvements for the agency's flood response, including improving access to primary producer grants. Upper Hunter MP Dave Lazell said the grant process was very clumsy following the May floods and it must be improved.
13: I would like to start out by thanking the Reconstruction Authority staff and also emergency services who have worked so hard through these events and continue to do so in many ways. Look, there are a number of recommendations that I think are very important and we should learn from, and that we need to make sure that things like about improving grant processes to better support impacted communities, streamlining that, making sure that fit for purpose and a number of regarding the disaster recovery funding arrangements. But I'd just like to make a few general comments regarding the process and how we went about collecting data. It was very clumsy in my experience of natural disasters from my time in office, is that I feel like we took a number of steps backwards with the requiring of collection of data, which I believe could have been done at a higher level and to assess the overall event. Making sure that landholders were included, in not just primary producers, but landholders. They are custodians of really important environmental infrastructure, being our rivers, and it was very, very difficult to get any funding for them to repair those riverbanks. Councils found it very difficult, and particularly Mid-Coast Council, with I saw how the assistance was rolled out and how the funding was rolled out, and that could have seen a lot of improvements. I feel like we stepped backwards in the way that we approached that. But most importantly for farmers themselves, what I saw was an opportunity that where we need to actually have better access to our pump sites and rectify the damage, better use of our local land services after these disasters, because we've got to get these farmers back to business as usual and get them operating again.
12: Upper Hunter MP Dave Lazell speaking in Parliament yesterday following the tabling of that Reconstruction Authority Committee report. Well, we'll turn to the dairy industry now, because the advocacy group representing Queensland and New South Wales says dairy farmers are disappointed with the opening prices being offered by processors for the next 12 months. East Oz Milk president and dairy farmer Tim Bow says across the board there hasn't been much change and it's important that farmers don't rush into signing contracts. The northern states mostly produce milk for drinking rather than processing, and Mr. Bow says farmers want fairer deals that reflect the increased cost of doing business.
14: I think most farmers are not happy with where the milk price is. I think we've missed out on a lot of increments over the years, so we're sort of getting price rises that are already well behind. I think farmers just want a fair deal, really. We've got assets now that are worth millions. We need to get a fair return on our investment. We're investing a lot of money in machinery and people and looking after the land as well. We're custodians of the land. I think we need to be rewarded for it.
15: What has happened in terms of what farmers are being offered?
14: Everyone's a little bit different is what I'm noticing, and it does depend. Some processors are not really requiring any more milk, whereas others, especially some smaller ones in the area, are. But in a nutshell, I think prices are pretty much on par with the year just gone. Some may have gone up a cent or so. but it also depends on the 5 cents that has been sort of put down as a extra levy because of fuel and fertiliser, etc. They're leaving that on top, but only for a prescribed time. Some have said 3 months, some are less. I think the important message to farmers, I would think, is don't rush in to contracts. Think about what you're doing. If you are thinking about a change, get that particular process to run your figures through and give you a quote on price, because it's not that simple. There's volume incentives and quality incentives that make everyone a little bit different.
15: So not all processors have offered that extra 5 cents a litre, though, have they, to cope with current cost increases?
14: No, but most have. Certainly the bigger ones have. But the bigger one, I think, is only guaranteeing that for another 3 months.
15: I was looking at Lactalis, which is one of our biggest processors, and they were saying that their offers in Queensland and South Australia were stronger than down south in Victoria and New South Wales, Southern Riverina and Tasmania.
14: They always have been. So that's just normal. So the further north you go, generally, unless you discount the Atherton Tablelands, but the further north you go, the higher the price is. So, you know, their offer this year is stronger, but it was last year too. So that the actual increase would be similar in all areas.
15: And what can you tell me about individual processes, what they're offering, what the deals look like for farmers?
14: Well, that's where I think it comes back to, you know, I've just been trying to get my head around in terms of volume incentives. So a farmer, you know, inquiring who's producing 1 million litres is going to get a different answer to one who's producing 10 million litres. So if a volume incentive is going to get him further over the line, it might make the big difference. And also there's, you know, what some call farmer support payments, which in some ways are just volume incentives anyway. You know, what I'm saying, I guess, is that some have gone up maybe 1 cent, 1.5 cents, and some haven't moved, and it's somewhere in between. So not a lot of movement really when farmers probably need a 10 cent rise. I think you'd get most farmers to agree that everyone really needs a big kick to make this industry worthwhile.
15: 10 cents, that's a lot less than you were asking for a few months ago when the fuel crisis was at its absolute peak.
14: Yes, well, I was suggesting 20 cents as a temporary because that was the real cost of the extra. But I think there's two avenues here that we're talking about. Is one is help us through the Iran war crisis, and the other is we need a pay rise anyway. And before anything happened overseas, farmers were well overdue for a pay rise. So if we ignore that and we just look at all costs overall, farmers need 10 cents from every processor. And I think most farmers are a little disappointed with what's been offered. We do need more.
12: Thoughts there from Tim Bale, a dairy farmer in northern New South Wales and president of East Oz Milk. At 24 minutes past six, you're listening to the Rural Report with me, Lara Webster. Let's take a look at the weather now. And for the Hunter, a partly cloudy day on the way. Very high chance of showers about the Upper Hunter. Medium chance elsewhere. Cloudy too for the northwest slopes and plains. Very high chance of showers in the south. Medium chance elsewhere. A storm could be on the cards this afternoon too. For the Northern Tablelands today, there's a very high chance of showers on and west of the ranges. Medium chance elsewhere though, damaging winds possible on and east of the ranges too. Looking to the mid-north coast, a cloudy day on the way with the medium chance of showers about higher ground. Slight chance elsewhere, snow falling above 1,500 metres and damaging winds possible about higher ground. But bucking the cloudy wet trend though, is the Northern Rivers with a sunny day on the way and not too much else to report. Temperatures between 13 and 20, although some areas of the Tablelands may only reach a top of 10 degrees. And we do have a sheep graziers warning for the Northern Tablelands today, so be aware of that. There's also a gale warning for the Hunter Coast and a strong wind warning for the Byron Coast, Coffs Coast and Macquarie Coast.
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1: Well, a New South Wales entry has taken one of the top honours at FarmFest Stud Cattle Competition in Queensland. Scotty Hands, 23-month-old Hereford bull from Ballada in northwest New South Wales, claimed the Battle of the Bulls after impressing judges in a competitive field. The Supreme exhibit will be announced today. Brandon Long caught up with Scotty shortly after the win.
2: It's a Super Bull Challenge, which is all your tropicals and your British breeds and Euros all come together, the champions of each section. And then, Terry picked out a champion out of them, and we were very fortunate to get up, so it was pretty exciting. He's 23 months old. His name's Truro Valentino, V108. So that's his title. He's a horn bull. We breed both horns and poles. Breed a lot more poles today than horns, but I still love my horn cattle. And we do look. There's no different framework as far as our breeding program with them. They run separately at home, but they're all bred to do the same thing at the end of the day. So a modern, modern carcass beef production system, that's what we're trying to do.
3: So why do you still like your horn cattle as well?
2: That's an interesting one, and I could get in trouble if I really spoke my mind. It's interesting because I think when things, we find it at home a little bit, when things get tough, the horn cattle do seem to just handle the tough conditions a bit better. But in saying that, and that's not a negative about pole cattle either, because there's so many things that they do. I mean, obviously, you don't have to worry about horns, and it's just so much easier. So there's pluses and minuses for both. I think today, in today's climate, where we have to be mindful of industry and what industry would like, we debud our calves when they're tiny, so we're trying to do the right thing, I guess, and keep up with industry protocols on the animal husbandry side of things. I think that is so important today. So with our horn cattle compared to our pole cattle, we actually don't compare them. All we want to do is just breed them the same. So if I thought there was in the back of my mind, and some people will say it, that the horns were tougher in a tough condition, that could be right, but the challenge there for us and what we do, we just want to breed the poles just the same, to be able to be that tough. That's on the side, and I can be challenged on that, and that's fine, but you asked me for my thoughts, I just told you.
3: What does it take to win something like today?
2: A lot of years of breeding, a little bit of luck too goes at times, but I think if you continuously breed, you have a framework that you want to breed, and our framework is to build a frame, make it structurally correct, add carcass, and if you do all those things and do them equally, you'll end up with something pretty good. So that's what we do at home. We breed our cattle to be structurally correct in the first place. In our breed, Herefords, I believe the modern Hereford, and a modern Hereford has a bit more carcass in it than the old one. That's the way I see it. There's people still breed the older style cattle, and that's fine, but I don't want to breed cattle that, in any business, everybody's got to make a few dollars out of it. And if there was anything that I had to say critical about our breed on a whole, is we just don't, you don't quite get the yield out of Hereford cattle as you do out of a lot of our competitors. So I think that's important for us to add a little carcass, keep those qualities that we've always had, which is a softness and easy doing, but just add a little bit of carcass in there. So that's a big part of what we do today. And it's one of the things that people make comment on our cattle. We've got more carcass than what a lot of Hereford cattle do. So that's exciting for us because it shows us that our program's working.
1: Yes, FarmFest Battle of the Bulls winner Scott Hand speaking to Brandon Long. A big congratulations to Truro. And that is my lot on the Rural Report this morning. Lovely to have your company along as always. I'll be back tomorrow from 6:15. Hope you can join me then. Right now it's news time, 6:30.

ABC News with Genevieve Blandin-Deschalane. Tamworth Regional Council says developers of the Dungowan Pumped Hydro Project are still to provide full plans for the development.

0: At this week's meeting, council approved a motion to clarify their position on the project but removed a point to oppose it. Mayor Russell Webb says council cannot formally support or reject the project until developer Electricité de France provide a detailed development application.
1: It's an idea that they've come up with, not a bad idea in some ways. It'd be a good investment in our community. But we've made it abundantly clear, and we made it abundantly clear last year, and again last night it was supported, that they don't have access to our town water.
0: Electricité de France have been contacted for comment. The CEO of the Bureau of Meteorology says the agency is constantly working to improve its new website based on a wide range of feedback. The Bureau premiered an updated site last October, and while some web pages are still presented in the old format, they're being transitioned over time. Agency head Dr. Stuart Minchin says the Bureau is aware of widespread public criticism about the new site, which indicates to him how much its information and how it's presented matters to every Australian.
2: That leads to a challenge, which is that we've got 28 million customers who all have very different views about how they like to receive their information. So we're trying our best to meet all of those needs, and that's going to take continued investment in improving our website over time.
0: The government has defended its decision to allow non-citizens to access its 5% home deposit scheme during a fiery session in Senate estimates. About 51,000 permanent residents have received support from the scheme since it was expanded to include non-citizens in 2023. Liberal Senator Andrew Bragg asked how the government justified supporting migrants through the scheme, but Labor member Tim Ayres says he didn't think it was controversial.
3: Australians who are permanent residents have settled permanently here in Australia. Many of them are in our suburbs, in families where they are grandparents, taxpayers, in our defence forces. They are part of the Australian community.
0: A proposal from the New South Wales government would mean people who use medicinal cannabis would no longer be penalised for driving with small amounts of the drug in their system. Sean Tarek-Goodwin has more.
4: Under new laws being proposed by the state government, people with small amounts of legally prescribed cannabis in their system will be permitted to drive. Drivers with an unrestricted license will be asked to register as a medicinal cannabis user with Transport for New South Wales to be eligible for the scheme. Under the new protocol, if they test positive for THC on a roadside drug test, their sample will be sent for further testing to determine whether it's below a certain threshold. If they're caught exceeding the threshold on three occasions, they'll receive a fine and a three-month suspension.
0: A critical breast cancer and endometriosis drug will be pulled from Australian shelves by a global drug manufacturer. The smaller dose of the drug known as Zoladex will be removed from both the pharmaceutical benefits scheme and the private market in November, but the larger dose used to treat prostate cancer will remain available. The drug company AstraZeneca says the decision is commercial and not related to the product's safety or efficacy. But the Breast Cancer Network Australia's Vicky Durston says patients have been left in the dark.
5: They're already living with fear of recurrence or fear of progression. They're confused. They're not clear on understanding why this has happened. They're anxious.
0: The state's dam manager says despite the dry season, water storage in the New England Northwest remains strong. Tony Webber from Water New South Wales says lack of inflows to catchments means recent rain hasn't contributed much to dam levels, but falls from September 2024 have kept reserves high. While Pindari Dam remains below 50% capacity, Mr. Webber says water security in the northern inland regions is among the best in the state.
6: Dam averages there are still about 62% of capacity, which among our regional dams is still much higher than, say, for example, the central and southern major supply dams in the regions. You know, they're below 50%. So the water security situation remains pretty good.
0: Checking the weather now on the northwest slopes and plains, partly cloudy today with a chance of a thunderstorm this afternoon. On the Tablelands, it will be partly cloudy today also with a high chance of showers on and west of the ranges. Armidale and Gleninnis heading for a top of 12, Tamworth, Quirindi, Baraba and Inverell 16, Moree, Walgett and Warriolda 19, Gunnedah and Narrabri 17, Wee Waa 18, Tenterfield 13, Guyra 9, Walker 10. ABC News.
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8: And it's the top of the morning to you. I'm in for Christy Reading until the end of the week. Christy will be back with you on Tuesday. It's Thursday, the 4th of June, and that means you only have two more days to go.

South Wales to not only watch out for other motorists, but for animals as well on the road. You'll hear more about that before 7 o'clock. After seven, do you tune into your local news on television every night? Earlier this week, we heard of the WIN Network and its changes to your local NBN TV bulletins. You'll hear from the member for Tamworth and former TV news journalist Kevin Anderson.

a starring role as a location in a movie, TV series, or book. After 9:30, when we talk travel, you'll hear from a cinema owner and movie podcaster about where they go on holidays. But where have you been? Did it live up to your expectations? Did you feel the music? Did you feel the movie magic? I'd love to know. You can let me know by sending me a text on 0467922684. Why don't you give me a call on 1300 648 222? Now, a place that I've been lucky to go to myself was inspired by this movie.

0: Yes, The Goonies. That was Cyndi Lauper there. She did one of the songs for the movie. Goonies are good enough. It's the 1985 Steven Spielberg children's adventure comedy. It was set in various locations on the northern part of the Oregon coast in the US. And the movie was such a big part of my childhood. And as I mentioned, I've been lucky enough to visit the area. I've been there a few times to some of the locations where the movie filmed. And I felt a connection probably more to my childhood sense of imagination than to the actual storyline itself. But I want to hear about the places that you've been to, that you were inspired to go to because they were in a movie or TV series or book. You can send me a text on 0467 922 684 or give me a call on 1300 648 222. Very soon you'll get the latest news you can use, but here's Ronan Keating.
1: Come on, yeah.

0: might remember him from the boy band Boyzone. You're on ABC New England Northwest. Nat Little with you this morning. It's 18 minutes to 7. And Bridget Murphy's here with the latest news you can use. Good morning, Bridget.
1: Good morning. Happy Thursday.
0: Happy Thursday to you as well.
1: We are starting off this morning with a triumphant return home for one Adelaide man. The Australian diver taking part in a cave rescue in Laos has left the country after several days of crawling through muddy passages trying to find two people who are still missing. Adelaide's Josh Richards arrived in the country on Friday after being called in on shore. Short notice. Five of the seven people in the cave have been freed either by the rescue team or leaving the cave on their own, with efforts to locate the final two men now splitting between the cave's main entrance and a vertical shaft above the cave. Mr. Richards said he left the team to allow people with the different skill sets to replace him. So he is on his way home as we speak. He said it would take some time to digest what he experienced in Laos, and whilst he still has a few hours of travel ahead, he said to the ABC that he's very keen to get home. So a pretty remarkable achievement, and not the first time Aussie divers have been called in to these pretty remarkable rescue efforts overseas.
0: Yes, and such specific skills as well. I think about what you would have to do to go into a flooded cave.
1: Yes,
0: to
1: very
0: rescue
1: dark.
0: Somebody, very
1: yeah.
0: dark and just that kind of maze-like kind of underwater
1: terrifying.
0: Trying to get there. Yeah,
1: the thought of it's making my skin crawl a little bit.
0: a big thank you to him, and good to hear that he's on his way home. There's something making headlines this morning to do with road regulations
1: yes.
0: and drivers in New South
1: yes.
0: Wales.
1: Yes, you'll hear it probably across the news today, but drivers using medicinal cannabis who test positive for a tiny amount of its active ingredient are set to avoid drug driving charges in New South Wales. So the Labor government is planning to introduce a legal limit on the concentration of tetrahydrocannabinol, please excuse my pronunciation, also known as THC. So a driver can have it in their system if they have a prescription. Whilst it will remain an offence for most drivers to have any trace in their system, medicinal cannabis patients would be exempt if a lab test found the saliva had fewer than 50 nanograms per millimetre of THC. So unlike the testing regime for alcohol, drivers caught with the presence of the drug on a tongue swab would still face an immediate 24-hour driving ban, even if the sample turned out to be below the legal limit. So it's kind of the first step in tackling these issues. There's been a lot of advocacy around, I guess, people who use it as a medication and how it can limit their ability to function in our society and on the roads. So a warning system will be implemented so that medicinal cannabis patients who return a lab result over that limit would get two strikes before they are charged with an offence. And the government said the policy will enable drivers to adjust their doses accordingly, with two warnings to reset every 2 years. So we'll wait and see how the Labor government goes with introducing these changes and what it might mean.
0: Yeah, certainly something that's been talked about for a long time. So it'd be interesting to see what happens with these proposed changes. And something a little bit more fantastical to end
1: yes,
0: today.
1: Fantastical, but a little bit sad as well. Two-time Grammy Award winner Peebo Bryson, known for his Oscar-winning Disney duets with Celine Dion and Regina Bell, has died at age 75. He died a few days after suffering a stroke, and his family released a statement saying they are tremendously moved by the outpouring of love, prayers and support from people since his death. Tributes are flowing for the singer from around the world. He's most commonly known for his Disney work. In 1991, he and Celine Dion were chosen to sing the Beauty and the Beast solo. At the time, Celine Dion was still quite a new artist, so they paired her up with Bryson. The duet was a huge success, reaching number 9 on Billboard's Hot 100 chart and winning them both a Grammy and as well an Academy Award for Best Original Song.

0: beautiful.
1: Yeah, sad news, but we do have the recordings.
0: Yes, yes, and very nostalgic for a lot of people. It's not just Beauty and the Beast, but Disney came knocking again in 1992 for A Whole New World from the animated film Aladdin, which Bryson also

0: sang again, but this time with Regina Bell. It was also a winner of the Best Original Song Oscar, so a pretty incredible career. And Mr. Bryson is survived by his wife and children. So maybe today, a good excuse to put on a Disney soundtrack.
1: Yeah, to put on the Disney soundtracks and just relive the magic.
0: Exactly.
1: Those two songs you mentioned, of course, are songs that I haven't destroyed at karaoke ever.
0: So. Well, we'll add them to the list and maybe we'll be belting out some Beauty and the Beast this weekend.
1: ABC New England Northwest, Nat Little with you this morning, in for Christie Reading. Bridget Murphy's here for News You Can Use. And before I let you go, Bridget, we're talking later on today in travel after 9:30 about going to places that are film locations, locations for TV shows, settings for books. I mentioned that I've been lucky enough to go to the Oregon coast where The Goonies was filmed a few times. Have you been to a place?
0: I have. I've been to a few, some inadvertently, some on purpose. I was lucky enough to go to the States in 2018 and was in New York City and saw so many iconic filming locations, whether it be, the fire station for Ghostbusters or the bridge from Enchanted in Central Park. I also was in Massachusetts and saw, the Little Women house, all that kind of stuff. So I do understand the affinity for traveling to those locations. I would love to, go to Scotland and see some of the locations that Harry Potter was filmed at and all that kind of stuff. So I'm excited to hear.
1: There's a certain viaduct.
0: Yes, there's a very certain viaduct. You, Nat and I will take a trip to the viaduct one day. But I'm excited to see what everyone else has been able to see and been a part of. Maybe you've accidentally walked onto a film set as they're filming in public.
1: I love that. I love that idea of the accidental thing. Maybe you've gone somewhere and you've accidentally realised that you've accidentally gone to somewhere that was in one of your favourite films. Speaking of being caught up in filming, on my last holiday, I went to a cafe in a square, and my partner and I were there having a lunch, and very relaxed lunch, but in the cafe next door they were filming an ad for something.
0: Oh, there you go. Accidental
1: film set. So
0: yes, I can imagine in places, especially like New York City, you can kind of accidentally walk onto a film set. When I was there, we did see a few things filming. Of course, they film all the late night shows in mostly in New York City as well. So you never know what you might run into. So

0: maybe you were inspired to go there because they were locations in your favourite one of your favourite movies or TV shows, or maybe you just stumbled onto a film set. Love to hear from you this morning.
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0: There's a warning to sheep graziers for the northern tablelands. Cold temperatures, rain and showers and westerly winds are expected during today and tomorrow. For today across the region, it's a partly cloudy day on the slopes and plains. There's a very high chance of showers in the south, medium chance elsewhere. Also the chance of a thunderstorm this afternoon. Winds northwesterly 15 to 25 kilometres an hour, increasing to 25 to 35 kilometres an hour in the morning, then turning westerly 15 to 25 kilometres an hour in the afternoon. On the tablelands, a very high chance of showers on and west of the ranges, medium chance elsewhere, damaging winds possible on

0: Al and Glen Innes atop of 12, Gyra 9, Tenterfield atop of 13, and Walker atop of 10. Traffic. Looking good on the region's roads this morning. You can let me know if you know of anything we need to know about by texting 0467 922 684 or calling on 1300 648 222.
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0: It's 7 minutes to seven. And how much driving do you have to do as part of your daily life? Maybe you're planning on doing a bit of driving this long weekend. Whether it's the daily routine of school drop-offs, heading to work, going out in the evening for social events or community volunteering, chances are that living in regional Australia, at least some of that driving will be on rural roads. And the New South Wales government just wants to remind you that as well as sharing the roads with other drivers, there are critters out there as well that you need to take into account. Sally Webb from Transport for New South Wales spoke to the ABC's Sally Bryant.
3: We see crashes occurring really at any time of the day, but the particular danger times are dawn and dusk, and that's a long dawn and a long dusk. So from 4 a.m. to 8 a.m. and from 6 p.m. to 10 p.m. And at those times, we really need motorists to be very alert. Particularly near water holes and creeks, where we'll see animals crossing roads to get to those water spots. They'll be fast and unpredictable, so it's also really important to reduce your speed and slow down and look out for wildlife. We also need motorists to brake safely. So applying brakes in a careful and controlled manner, rather than, we don't want people suddenly putting on the brakes because that can cause other risks.
4: And the other thing I've heard people say too is do not swerve. If you suddenly see a roo or a pig or a wombat or something, you need to control your braking, but if you swerve, you're taking big risks there as well.
3: That's right. We never want people to swerve on country roads to avoid animals, because swerving, as you say, introduces other risks. You might lose control of your vehicle, and that poses a risk to both yourself and to others on the road.
4: No, exactly. Now, parts of the Riverina, in fact, huge chunks of New South Wales at the moment, are currently in a drier than usual season, and that means there's less pasture around for animals like kangaroos. So I'm thinking this has quite a big impact on their movements as well.
3: That's right. So with drought, and it's really heartbreaking to see the drought across New South Wales, in the Riverina and in other areas, we're seeing animals travel further to get that feed and that water. And so we also see animal movements at the start of a new season, at the start of winter, as that feedstock reduces. And that's why we're running this campaign through June.
4: Now, I'm also thinking that when things get dry in one area, as you say, you get animals moving to areas where they're not accustomed, they're not sort of acclimatised to where the busy roads are, so they're probably more reactive anyway.
3: Look, that's right. We do see animals moving across parts of the state, and that's why it's important for motorists always to be alert for the risk of animal strike, to reduce speed, brake safely and avoid swerving.
4: And then, of course, the other thing is that any bushy will tell you, if you get a bit of rain and you get some water on the side of the road or a bit of a green pick, that's an attractant as well.
3: Look, that is, we see, and what we do see on the roads is we'll see animals grazing on the side of the road, or it could be livestock grazing on the side of the road, or it could be, after storms, we might see koalas picking up leaves that have come down on the sides of roads. So we see a range of animal behaviours responding to weather. And, you know, that's why it's important to always be vigilant when you're driving on country roads.
4: We've actually already mentioned the whole drought thing, but I'm thinking that in parts of New South Wales, there'd be people feeding stock out.

0: on travelling stock routes and on the sides of roads. Now, typically, they've got signs out, but, you know, you don't always see them. So that's something else to be watching out for, isn't it?
1: Look, that's right. And we need, you know, we see a need, and people in the country will know this. There's just an element of patience on our roads that's really needed. You know, you want to get to your destination safely. Tragically, we've already seen 111 fatalities on our regional and outer metropolitan roads this year, and that's 15 more than last year. So it's really important that people get to their destination safely. That means driving with care, understanding the risk of animals and you know, that's wildlife and stock that will be in the road corridor, and you know, driving to the conditions.
0: And that is the big one, isn't it? The other thing I'm thinking too, Sally, is try and avoid driving when you're tired, because your decision-making processes then are not as they ought to be.
1: Yeah, fatigue, and I think many people don't know this, but fatigue is a really key risk to fatalities and serious injuries. So it's a very good call out that we need to make sure that we're feeling fresh, ideally avoiding, and it's not always possible, avoiding the dawn and the dusk, and, you know, planning our journeys and having the courage to just call out when it's not safe for you to drive because you're feeling fatigued, or there are other reasons. It could be a heavy rainstorm. There's just many factors that we need to be far more aware of the risks from driving and to plan accordingly.
2: Sally Webb, Deputy Secretary of Safety, Policy, Environment and Regulation with Transport for New South Wales, speaking to the ABC's Sally Bryant there. You're in ABC New England Northwest. Nat Little with you in for Christy Reading this morning. It's coming up to news time at 7 o'clock. And after the news at 7, you'll hear what you can expect weather-wise from the Bureau of Meteorology. And do you tune into your local TV news every evening? You'll also hear from the member for Tamworth, Kevin Anderson, about the importance of local journalism and what the Wind Network's changes to local NBN TV bulletins could mean for the news and information that you get here in New England and Northwest.
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0: It's 7 o'clock. Good morning. Tony Matthews with ABC News. The Australian government has days to plead its case to not be hit with sweeping new tariffs from the United States. Here's North America correspondent Cayman Gock.
1: The US has announced new tariffs of up to 12.5%, which could come into effect next month for the EU and 59 other countries, including Australia. The tariffs on almost all imports are over claims countries are not doing enough to tackle forced labour. The new import taxes come after the US Supreme Court in February ruled Donald Trump's previous tariffs were illegal. The president made clear at the time his government would look at alternative options to slap duties on imported goods. Australia and several other nations have labelled the most recent tariffs as unjustified and unwarranted. Cayman Gock, ABC News, Washington.
0: The Trade Minister says the government is working to understand the implications for industry and exporters, but maintains tariffs only harm American consumers and businesses. The New South Wales government says its reforms to driving restrictions for medicinal cannabis users will make the system fairer. Sean Tarek-Goodwin has more.
2: Under the current rules, drivers who use medicinal cannabis are prohibited from having even small amounts of the drug in their system, regardless of their impairment. The state government is proposing a new system where those with a prescription won't face penalties if a test finds only small amounts of the drug. If larger amounts are detected, they'll have three strikes before they face fines and license suspensions. Roads Minister Jenny Aitchison says it's a fine balance.
3: Walking that delicate line between ensuring we maintain road safety but also that we enable people who have a prescribed medication to be able to drive.
2: The system will be reviewed after a year.
0: Two people have been stabbed in the chest.

0: And abdomen during a home invasion in northern New South Wales. Police say a 75-year-old man and a 72-year-old woman were stabbed with a knife in their home at Torrington near the Queensland border just after midnight by a 34-year-old man. Officers say the 34-year-old was then allegedly shot by one of the residents. The couple was airlifted to the Gold Coast Hospital in a critical condition, and the man is under police guard at Armidale Hospital in a serious but stable condition. Housing Australia says it's confident that construction under the Housing Australia Future Fund will pick up, despite being a long way off its targets. During Senate estimates, the government agency confirmed about 1,400 social and affordable homes have been built since 2023, out of a total 40,000 homes targeted by the end of the decade. Housing Australia Board Chair Damien Tangi says apartment buildings currently being constructed will boost those numbers.
1: There are a number of apartment buildings that are contained in the funding round. Those are under construction, so the capacity of their delivery builds, they're not counted until they're completed, and there's a series of properties clearly under construction as we proceed through.
0: One person has been killed and more than 60 others injured in an Iranian missile and drone attack on Kuwait. Middle East correspondent Matthew Doran reports.
2: The strikes have shaken the Gulf state and shown once more just how dangerous the region still is, even with a ceasefire technically in force between the US and Iran. Vision shared on social media showed one of the terminal buildings at the country's airport with significant damage, and Kuwaiti authorities have described the attack as an example of criminal Iranian aggression. In all, 13 missiles and 17 drones were launched at Kuwait, with Iran also targeting places such as Bahrain, home to the US Navy's regional headquarters, as the US attacked a ship in the Gulf and launched strikes on an Iranian island. Matthew Doran, ABC News, Jerusalem.
0: Ukrainian President Volodymyr Zelensky says its strikes on an oil terminal in St. Petersburg shows it has the capacity to hit targets deep inside Russia. Europe correspondent Catherine Diss reports.
3: Footage shows thick columns of smoke rising in the air as blasts ring out at an oil terminal in Russia's second largest city, St. Petersburg. The Ukrainian drone strike came just hours before the Russian President Vladimir Putin was set to showcase an economic forum described as his version of Davos. Ukrainian President Volodymyr Zelensky confirmed the drones had hit the fuel terminal and that they had also struck a military facility on an island nearby, where part of Russia's Baltic Sea fleet and shipbuilding capabilities are located. Catherine Diss, ABC News.
0: A major drug manufacturer will pull a life-saving breast cancer and endometriosis drug from Australian shelves in a move advocacy groups and patients describe as concerning. Here's National Health reporter Stephanie Dalzell.
4: The smaller dose of the drug known as Zoladex will be removed from both the pharmaceutical benefits scheme and the private market in November, although a larger dose will remain available for prostate cancer treatment. The drug company AstraZeneca has said it's because of commercial reasons, but the Breast Cancer Network Australia's Vicky Durston says it's left patients feeling anxious and fearful.
5: Needless to say, we're all seriously concerned.
4: AstraZeneca said it would provide free access to the drug for an initial 6 months for those who couldn't get alternative treatment.
0: A new employment report says artificial intelligence is reshaping Australia's job market, but not yet through widespread job cuts. National Work reporter Bronwyn Herbert has more.
6: The report published by consultancy firm Deloitte finds AI is reducing the number of new roles being created. Partner David Rumbin says while there has been significant job losses in the tech sector attributed to AI, these are only part of the story. He says it's likely to be increased hiring in roles that depend on human skill.
7: You still need that strong element of judgment, reasoning, empathy.
6: The report also forecasts 82 occupations as AI disrupted, as well as jobs that will be enhanced by AI tools.
0: Western Sydney leaders are calling on state and federal governments to address what they say is lagging health and road infrastructure. Locals have told the ABC about under-resourced hospitals and congested roads. A spokesperson for Camden Council says funding for road upgrades is being held up by other levels of government. Western Sydney Leadership Dialogue CEO Adam Leto says all levels of government need to step up.
8: What we want to see next is a broader infrastructure plan that brings into consideration other facets, social infrastructure, health infrastructure, and

0: presented on its old website infrastructure will eventually be transitioned to its new format. Web pages like the Bureau's long-range forecasts are still shown in the website layout seen prior to an updated look going live in October last year. Agency CEO Dr. Stuart Minchin says the Bureau prioritised the parts of its website that are most used, while what he says legacy pages will be migrated to the new format over time.
1: For us, it's a lesser issue than dealing with the immediate feedback that we've received from the community, including work that's going on to update the way radar is displayed to people through the website. But it's on our list of to-dos, and there will be continual investment in the website going forward.
0: Now, time for sport with Chris Mitchell.
2: Manly is looking to climb back up to fourth when they open round 14 of the NRL against their close rival South Sydney at Brookvale Oval. The Sea Eagles come into the game off the back of a loss to Cronulla, but boosted by the news that Kieran Foran has now signed as coach until the end of 2029. Winger Jason Saab says Foran's faith in the players is paying off.
3: He just believes in us so much, even, you know, individually, each week, the things that he's saying, I think people are starting to really believe a bit more and a bit more because the results are showing that.
2: The world number one, Arina Sabalenka, is out of the French Tennis Open after losing her quarterfinal clash with the Russian Diana Schneider. Last year's losing finalist was a setup and leading 4-1 in the second before the 25th seed won 12 of the final 13 games to claim a 2-1 victory. In the men's draw, Flavio Cavoli is through to his first major tennis semi-final after beating the fourth seed, Felix Auger-Aliassime. The 10th seed fighting back from a set down to win 4-6, 6-4, 6-4, 6-4. The Formula One driver Charles Leclerc has agreed a new long-term contract with his team Ferrari. Leclerc is currently third in the Drivers' Championship.
0: Briefly in finance, the Australian share market is expected to open down around 62 points following a weaker night on Wall Street. The dollar is buying 71.2 US cents. Looking at the weather, scattered showers on the ranges, western slopes and adjacent inland plains, isolated showers elsewhere except along the north coast, the chance of gusty thunderstorms across the central and northern inland and adjacent slopes, snow on the southern ranges above 1200 metres. Sydney's weather, partly cloudy with the chance of a shower or two and a top today of 20 degrees. Right now it's 13 degrees on the coast. It's also 13 in Penrith.
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5: Happy Thursday to you. Hope you're doing well this morning. I'm in for Christy Reading. Christy will be back with you on Tuesday. Do you have a nightly routine? One in which you get everything done in time? You know, the dinner on, the clothes folded, everything a bit tidy, just so you can sit down in front of the TV and watch your local news bulletin on the television. This week we heard that the WIN Network is making some changes to the news bulletin on NBN television. So I'm wondering what the changes could mean for you and what they mean for the importance of local journalism. Very soon you'll hear from the member for Tamworth, Kevin Anderson, who spent some time in front of the camera on our local TV news here. You'll hear from him just before 7:30 this morning. And also hoping to get you some more information from police this morning on what you might have just caught in the news with Tony Matthews. Two people have been stabbed in the chest and abdomen during a home invasion at Torrington near Tenterfield. Police say a 75-year-old man and a 72-year-old woman were stabbed with a knife in their home just after midnight by a 34-year-old man. Officers say the 34-year-old man was then allegedly shot by one of the residents. The couple was airlifted to Gold Coast Hospital in a critical condition, and the man is under police guard at Armidale Hospital in a serious but stable condition. We'll keep you across that this morning in our news bulletins and hoping to speak to the police as well. And I want to hear about your travels this morning. Have you been to a place because it was the setting or location for a movie or TV series? Maybe it was

0: for a book, a setting for a book. After 9:30, you'll hear where a cinema owner goes on holidays and how connected that is to the film industry. But wanting to know about the places that you've been to, did they live up to expectations? Did you feel the magic of the place? I'd love to hear your stories on 0467 922 684 is the text line, or you can give me a call on 1300 648 222.
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0: And to tell you about what you can expect weather-wise today is Robert Urbanak from the Weather Bureau. Good morning, Robert.
2: Good morning.
0: So what can we expect today? There's partly cloudy skies on our horizons?
2: Yeah, partly cloudy. Look, there is still the chance of more showers, basically west of Armidale and sort of west of Glen Innes, so, and including those areas as well. So everywhere west of there could get between a few millimetres and about 5 millimetres. Sort of in the area near Armidale and Walker, that southeastern area of our region, that area could get potentially up to 10 millimetres still the rest of the day. So that's a bit of a stronger focus there, but elsewhere between a few millimetres and 5 millimetres is possible. There is thunderstorms possible in the southwest of the area as well. So southwest of Gunnedah, and sort of southwest of Weewa, so Coonabarabran and Coonamble, all that area could experience some gusty thunderstorms today. There's a chance that winds pick up as the day goes on as well on the northern tablelands. There isn't a damaging wind warning issued at the moment, but it's not out of the question that winds could pick up a bit. But definitely there is the chance of some decent gusts of around 60, 70 k's an hour on the northern tablelands, essentially east of Armidale. But it could be quite windy out there today. And then the outlook for the rest of the week is the chance of rain really goes down tomorrow, so there's just the chance of a light shower or two. Then the weekend's looking dry. So that's the story with the rain. Temperatures-wise, temperatures will really fall tomorrow, so you're only looking at daytime temperatures of about 6 degrees or so, 6 to 8 degrees for the southern part of the northern tablelands. Tomorrow, up near Tenterfield, it'll be a little bit warmer at 10 degrees, and the northwest slopes and plains as well, a few degrees colder tomorrow, with temperatures around 15, 16 degrees. And with those colder temperatures, there's frost on the horizon for the next few mornings on the northern tablelands and then spreading west on Saturday morning.
0: And that frost is good for the winter vegetables to give them that flavour. Mm. Also, noticing that there is a warning to sheep graziers as well for the northern tablelands.
2: Yeah, that's right. So as always with the sheep graziers warning, that's just the combination of the winds and the temperature. So particularly the winds in this case, as I mentioned, wind gusts of 60, 70 k's an hour are fairly likely today.
0: And looking for a sunny long weekend at this stage, Robert?
2: Yeah, sunny long weekend. So after that dip in temperatures tomorrow, it will actually warm up again to about sort of 11, 12 degrees or so on the northern tablelands Saturday, and about 14, 15 degrees Sunday, and then the rest of the area as well warming up on the weekend. So west of the ranges on the weekend, you're looking at temperatures of about 20 degrees or so on Sunday. So Sunday in particular will be pretty warm with nice temperatures around the area, but there's still the chance of frost there Sunday morning though.
0: Yes, so really heading into winter. Sounds like a few days of getting that winter jacket out of the cupboard for sure. Robert, thank you so much for joining us this morning.
2: Thank you.
0: See you later. That's Robert Urbanak there from the Bureau of Meteorology. You're on ABC New England Northwest. Traffic. The story on the roads is a good one this morning. nothing to tell you about. If you know of anything, you can let us know on 0467 922 684 with a text, or give us a call on 1300 648 222. It's 17 minutes past 7. Very soon you'll hear from the local member for Tamworth, Kevin Anderson, on what the changes to NBN's news bulletins might mean for the local news and information that you get here in the New England Northwest. But here's Ian Moss.

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0: It's 20 minutes past seven. Nat Little with you this morning in for Christy Reading. And something that got you talking about yesterday was the Wynn Network's decision to make some big changes to its news service. Wynn has taken over NBN Television, and on Tuesday it announced that the one-hour news bulletin anchored from Newcastle will be cut to half an hour and shifted in time slot to air at 5:30 p.m. There will also be no local news on weekends, with Sydney's Nine news bulletin broadcast every night at 6 p.m. The decision has left people confused, angry, and for journalists serving the regions, they're concerned about their jobs. Someone who knows local journalism well after spending over a decade behind the news desk is now member for Tamworth, Kevin Anderson. And Mr. Anderson joins you this morning. Good morning.
5: Good morning, mate.
0: What was your reaction to the news that NBN's bulletins will be changing?
5: Firstly, saddened, given the fact that, this service is an institution in the New England Northwest, and then just appalled that, they've taken this decision and ultimately affecting communities right across our region from, taking away a really trusted news source.
0: So do you think that reducing the, the broadcast at the moment is an hour long, it has local windows in it, do you think reducing the regional bulletin to half an hour will cut the time in which local stories from our region can be told?
5: It's not necessarily cutting the stories. A half an hour, and you look at other regional news bulletins right across regional New South Wales, they generally do a half an hour local news, and then they might do a half an hour national news. That gives you that 6 to 7 block, if you like, 6 p.m. to 7 p.m. 5 to 5:30, 5:30 to 6, that hour, it's way too early. I think that by the time people get home, and that traditional time of 6 p.m. to watch the news, that's what they do. That's their lifestyle. That's how they gear their evening, if you like, to put the news on at 6 o'clock and catch the headlines and find out what's happening. NBN have been having what we call a composite bulletin, where that their 6 to 7 p.m. news would be a mixture of national and local stories and windows up and down the coast. Prime Television does half an hour local bulletin, 6 to 6:30, and then 6:30 to 7 is the national story. So, but to take the local news at 5:30, to answer your question, Nate, I think it's way too early, and people won't get home in time, or quite simply just won't watch it.
0: Do you think the changes like this make regional communities feel less valued and their stories less valuable?
5: Absolutely. Local news, certainly is a trusted source of information. It's where you find out what's going on. If you want to know what's happening in your community, you'll watch the news and they'll give you the stories of the day, or they'll have breaking news or whatever it may be. But, they're local faces, local voices, and they're people that you trust, given the fact that the misinformation that's out there on social media, you trust the news. You trust that person who's giving you that information as a local. And I think that's really, really important in today's uncertain times.
0: Since the announcement of Wynn on Tuesday, we've heard from federal local MPs across the area in which NBN broadcasts, which is a wide area of northern New South Wales, who have who've said that that they're concerned and have urged Wynn to reverse their decision. Is there a role for politicians here to send a message to not just Wynn but other broadcasters in regional areas about the regional news service that they provide?
5: Yeah, absolutely there is. There needs to be that local content. There needs to be that local journalism. But it's also about jobs. Like NBN are now not going to provide a weekend news service. What happens to those journos? What happens to those cameramen and those editors in the newsroom who would be working those weekends? That's money that they would have in their pocket. In a cost of living crisis, you've got people now out of work. I think that's a really poor decision. You've also seen recently the Tamworth printing press closed down, which affected about five local newspapers who were getting their newspapers printed at the Tamworth press in Armstrong Street, Tamworth. That was the old Northern Daily Leader site. So this decline in local content, this decline in local journalism and local media that we trusted. You trust the newspaper, you trust the radio, you trust the television. When those news bulletins come on, just like we're talking now, Nate, in a really uncertain time of social media, where what is the truth? Fake news. I think it's really important to bring back local journalism, local news, and local broadcasting. So yes, I think there is a role to play for politicians to, certainly call for the reintroduction of these local services, and we'll be having discussions. I've already just come from a meeting with local members of parliament up and down the east coast, Coffs Harbour, Grafton, and those areas, Kempsey, Foster, Taree, those Port Macquarie, all those areas as well. It's just a really bad decision. So we'll be looking at what we can do to put pressure on Wing to reinstate those services.
0: ABC New England Northwest, Nat Little with you this morning in for Christy Reading. I'm speaking to Kevin Anderson, the state member for Tamworth, about Wind's decision to make changes to their news bulletins on NBN television. Is there also a role for audiences as well, Mr. Anderson, to let broadcasters know how important the local content is to them and their communities?
5: Yeah, absolutely. Our community rely on that information, that trusted source, that trusted voice, that face that gives them that information that they know to be true and correct about local issues in their area. It's a reliable source of information. I think you will see a pushback from the community on this. Already we're starting to see people, express their disappointment and their anger at being left out of the mix. They don't feel valued, and they don't feel like they matter when an organisation like Wing suddenly chops off the information, their news service, where they get their support networks, if you like. And it's just another kick in the guts for regional New South Wales when they start withdrawing services like that. So the community are right to be angry, and they should not be cutting these services. In fact, they should be enhancing local content and local information. It's about accountability, about what happens in our communities, and we get that accountability from the media.
0: Kevin Anderson, thank you so much for joining us this morning.
5: Thanks very much, Nate. Appreciate your time.
0: You're welcome. That's Kevin Anderson there, who is the state member for Tamworth and a former news journalist and presenter, just talking about the changes that Wind Television has announced to NBN and their TV news bulletin. And the Wind Network, we've reached out to for interviews from the ABC, and they have pointed us to a statement that says that changes reflect Wind Network's long-term commitment to regional journalism and ensures local communities continue to have a strong and trusted voice on free to air television. You'll hear more about the changing media landscape and what it means for the news and information that you get, and also what it means for the next generation of journalists who are studying journalism at the moment and who are wanting jobs in regional areas. You'll hear from a lecturer in journalism from Charles Sturt University. It's coming up to news time here on ABC New England Northwest. Nat Little with you this morning in for Christy Reading. It's time for the news.

0: ABC News with Genevieve Bland and DeShalane. An elderly couple have been critically injured and a man has been shot during a suspected home invasion near Tenterfield this morning. Emergency services were called to a property in Torrington just after midnight, where it's alleged a man and woman in their 70s had been stabbed inside their home. Police say a 34-year-old intruder was then shot by the homeowner while attempting to re-enter the house. The couple were flown to a Gold Coast hospital, while the younger man is in hospital under police guard in a serious but stable condition. Tamworth Regional Council says developers of the Dungowan Pumped Hydro project are still to provide full plans for the development. At this week's meeting, council approved a motion to clarify their position on the project but removed a point to oppose it. Mayor Russell Webb says council cannot formally support or reject the project until developer Electricity de France provide a detailed development application.
1: It's an idea that they've come up with, not a bad idea in some ways. It'd be a good investment in our community. But we've made it abundantly clear, and we made it abundantly clear last year, and again last night it was supported, that they don't have access to our town water.
0: Electricity de France have been contacted by the ABC for comment. The state's dam manager says despite the dry season, water storage in the New England Northwest remains strong. Tony Webber from Water New South Wales says lack of inflows to catchments means recent rain hasn't contributed much to dam levels, but falls from September 2024 have kept reserves high. While Pindaree Dam remains below 50% capacity, Mr. Webber says water security in the northern inland regions is still among the best in the state.
2: Dam averages there are still about 62% of capacity, which among our regional dams is still much higher than, say, for example, the central and southern major supply dams in the regions. You know, they're below 50%. So the water security situation remains pretty good.
0: The CEO of the Bureau of Meteorology says the agency is constantly working to improve its new website based on a wide range of feedback. The Bureau premiered an updated site last October, and while some web pages are still presented

0: In the old format, they're being transitioned over time. Agency head Dr. Stuart Minchin says the Bureau is aware of widespread public criticism about the new site, which indicates to him how much its information and how it's presented matters to every Australian.
1: That leads to a challenge, which is that we've got 28 million customers who all have very different views about how they like to receive their information. So we're trying our best to meet all of those needs, and that's going to take continued investment in improving our website over time.
0: The New South Wales government says its reforms to driving restrictions for medicinal cannabis users will make the system fairer. Sean Tarrant-Goodwin reports.
2: Under the current rules, drivers who use medicinal cannabis are prohibited from having even small amounts of the drug in their system, regardless of their impairment. The state government is proposing a new system where those with a prescription won't face penalties if a test finds only small amounts of the drug. If larger amounts are detected, they'll have three strikes before they face fines and licence suspensions. Roads Minister Jenny Aitchison says it's a fine balance.
3: Walking that delicate line between ensuring we maintain road safety, but also that we enable people who have a prescribed medication to be able to drive.
2: The system will be reviewed after a year.
0: The government has defended its decision to allow non-citizens to access its 5% home deposit scheme during a fiery session in Senate estimates. About 51,000 permanent residents have received support from the scheme since it expanded to include non-citizens in 2023. Liberal Senator Andrew Bragg asked how the government justified supporting migrants through the scheme, but Labor member Tim Ayres said he didn't think it was controversial.
4: Australians who are permanent residents have settled permanently here in Australia. Many of them are in our suburbs, in families where they are grandparents, taxpayers, in our defence forces. They are part of the Australian community.
0: Double demerits will begin across New South Wales and the ACT tomorrow morning to coincide with the King's birthday long weekend. The police operation will run until Monday, June 8th, targeting dangerous driving behaviour, including speeding, not wearing a seatbelt and mobile phone use. Drivers are being reminded to be cautious as school zones will still be in operation during normal hours. Checking the weather now on the northwest slopes and plains, partly cloudy today with a chance of a thunderstorm this afternoon. Over on the Tablelands, it will be partly cloudy today also with a high chance of showers on and west of the ranges. Armidale and Glen Innes heading for a top of 12, Tamworth, Quirindi, Baraba and Inverell 16. For more news, download the ABC News app or head over to abc.net.au.
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6: Hello there. Do you have a bit of an extra pep in your step this morning? It being a Thursday ahead of a long weekend, if you're lucky enough to get one, do you have your plans for the weekend running through your mind yet? Looks like it's going to be mostly sunny for the long weekend, but good news that parts of our areas could be in for some showers today. That recent rain has been very welcome here in the New England Northwest. I hope it's been falling where you need it. Looking at the temperatures right now, it's just under 10 degrees in Werris Creek. In Narrabri, it's just over 10 degrees, heading for a top of 17 today. Glen Innes, you're on 7 degrees, going for a maximum of 12. And Armidale, you're just under 7 degrees right now, a maximum of 12 degrees today with showers increasing. I'm in for Christy Reading until the end of the week. Christy will be back with you on Tuesday. It might be a little bit too early to ask you this question, but do you like to drink beer from local breweries? Many Aussies enjoy a cold one, supporting local businesses, but could things be changing in the beer industry with the current economic climate? You'll hear from a local brewer soon. And continuing our discussion on changes to the local regional media landscape, you'll hear what they could mean for future journalists. You'll hear from someone who's training the next generation of regional journalists. But before that, are you in the mood for a bit of a dance this morning? Here's one that can help you if you are.

Casey and the Sunshine Band, Get Down Tonight, from 1975. It was their, it was a number one hit on the US Billboard charts. It reached number 21 in the UK and only 44 here in Australia. I always thought we were a country of people who liked to do a little dance and get down on the dance floor. You're on ABC New England Northwest. Nat Little with you this morning in for Christy Reading. It's 20 minutes to 8. And when it comes to beer, do you only care for the taste or do you care for the story behind the brew? What does the beer you drink say about you if you drink beer? Many Aussies like to drink local, whether that be a Great Northern in the Top End or in Queensland as well, or VBs down south. But could the current economic reality see well-established brewers who are historically

0: In Australia says decline in the national beer market has caused the brewery to run under capacity, and with inflation, the Launceston brewery is no longer viable. So how hard is it to keep a brewery running in this day and age and in the place that it started? Ben Rylands is the owner of New England Brewing Co. and joins you this morning. Good morning, Ben.
1: Morning, how are you going?
0: I'm going very well. Some disappointing news coming from Tassie. Does the closure of brewing the national supply there come as a surprise to you?
1: I think it has come to a bit of a surprise to everybody when you've got such a real heritage brand that's, you know, location-based, obviously, closing when... you know, Lion or Tui's only purchased the company in 2007. It's a pretty sad story for people in Launceston, definitely the employees. I'm guessing there'd be lots of, you know, multi-generational employees there. Breweries are interesting because they're really multifaceted. So you'd have microbiologists at the brewery, you know, delivery drivers at the brewery, different engineers. The sort of job losses, a lot of those people probably won't find employment again.
0: So
1: in the field.
0: Those larger scale operations have lots of different jobs, which would really be important to that community. How important is the story of a beer to a brewer?
1: This is really, everyone loves beer marketing. That's why you're talking about it. This is a really interesting one. I mean, the Independent Brewers Association has found that, you know, a majority of people are interested in the story of the beer, but in Australia, we're dominated by big breweries that are quite shady in how they tell stories. For example, they're shady, but also at the end of the day, not very good at it. A lot of people in the craft beer scene are really surprised that, you know, all of the, you know, highly trained marketers at Lion aren't able to market a Tasmanian premium beer successfully. And that's really what this boils down to, is that the story of this brewer hasn't been told. And people haven't been able to find value in it.
0: So that's
1: the thing that really surprises the industry.
0: So do you think that maybe bigger players feel that the story of their heritage is known already? Because I think when people do think of beer in Tasmania, that they think of James Bogue because of its longevity there. But do you think that there should be more investment in some of these big players in really getting that story out there?
1: Well, it's difficult for the big players because, you know, I mean, obviously I'm very biased and quite critical of them.
0: Yes.
1: But they're very dishonest in their storytelling. So, for example, Great Northern on the bottle says, brewed by the Great, you know, Northern Brewing Company or something like that. It, you know, it's not. It's brewed in, you know, Melbourne and you know, the Gold Coast. It's brewed nowhere near, Cape York. And the same as craft brands like Stone and Wood is not brewed at Byron Bay anymore. Brewed in multiple locations across Australia.
0: But they trace their story back to their origin story.
1: Yeah, so they sort of, make that story harder and harder to tell until a stage where it basically, you know, they just can't do it.
0: How much does global economics impact someone's evening schooner, particularly, I suppose, when you do have such big brewers? How much looking is there at the numbers?
1: Huge, particularly for the big breweries. Recently, I suppose breweries find it very hard to pass on. Transport costs, for instance, you know,

0: beer is, a cheap and cheerful part of the alcohol category. Like a $5 increase to a carton is, that's huge for people, and they'll go and find something cheaper. Some of those costs are very difficult. I mean, we've still got a really difficult tax excise regime in Australia. It's one of the highest in the world. People are being taxed. It's amazing tax levels compared to, say, America. And that's, just makes it very, very difficult when you've got those costs and then other sort of uncontrollable costs come through, and it's hard to respond.
1: Have you noticed a decline in the national beer market, as Lion Australia is saying?
0: At New England Brewing Company, I mean, we're still growing. Not quite as fast this year as we have previously. Definitely, Lion has been, it's a very poorly performing brewer. They've had some major issues over the last sort of 5 to 10 years. Carlton's done a lot better job in that sort of big brewery space of competing and, gaining tap share. But yeah, it's brewing is more dynamic now. There are lots of small breweries. There are more and more venues and bottle shops alike to support more, a different range in their pubs and bottle shops. So they've had it sort of easy for a long time, and it is getting harder and harder. There is a bit of a drive towards, moderation. That also did happen in the 80s. I mean, we were talking in the brewery the other day about, Tui's 2.2, and that was a whole, massive push in the 80s. So it's not as if this hasn't happened before. It's just, where we go from here.
1: And when it comes to telling a story and having a local product, is it easier for you as a smaller craft brewer to be able to pass on costs if you need to and maintain
0: Margins.
1: Your margins? Yeah.
0: I mean, we haven't increased our prices this year, so probably the answer is no. We're just copying it at the moment. I mean, I think I've said on the program before, our beer is already expensive, so we don't want to make it more expensive. So we're sort of just doing our best to manage costs in other way. Unfortunately, for a lot of small businesses, that means changes in staffing levels. So that's the first thing. But yeah, we just have to try to stay competitive, even though, we're very, very small.
1: Yes, and it just interesting to talk about the fact that all the costs of everything going up and the impacts of the war in the Middle East are having an impact on every areas, including the beer industry and that can or schooner that people might have at the end of the day when they're trying to relax and shut the world out as well. So
0: Exactly.
1: Ben, thank you so much for joining us this morning and talking about the importance of location and history to beers and a bit of an insight into the brewing industry here in Australia at the
0: No
1: moment.
0: worries.
1: Thank
0: Okay,
1: you.
0: have a good day.
1: You
0: Okay,
1: too.
0: bye.
1: See you later. That's Ben Rylands there, who's the owner of the New England Brewing Co. You're on ABC New England Northwest. Nat Little with you this morning. Very soon, you'll hear more about what changes in the regional media landscape could mean for budding regional journalists. But first, here's some Debbie Gibson.

0: Gibson with Lost in Your Eyes. That's from all the way back in 1989. You're on ABC New England Northwest. Nat Little with you this morning. Coming up in 5 minutes' time is the news, followed by AM.
1: Hi, I'm Melissa Clark. On AM after 8, the Trump administration proposing new tariffs. I'll speak to Prime Minister Anthony Albanese about it. And is AI already taking the jobs of Australian workers?
0: Now, we were hoping to look at the future of journalism, but we've just had a bit of an issue connecting the wires this morning. But you might have heard in the news this morning that Tamworth Regional Council says developers of the Dungowan Pumped Hydro Project are still to provide full plans for the project. At this week's council meeting, council approved a motion to clarify their position on the project, but removed a point to oppose it. Mayor Russell Webb spoke to the ABC's Peter Sanders about where the project currently sits.
2: One of the councils, Councillor Rodder, put up a motion last night, notice of motion, and that was amended somewhat and supported. The amendment was supported 6-2, so that democracy came into play. There was a motion that went forward. It actually supported the position that we had last year. It hadn't gone to council for consideration. There's actually nothing much to put in front of council. We don't know what the project's going to look like. But again, last night, we just reinforced the fact that I'd written to the government in December last year and said, look, we do support this type of project in principle, but we can't really support more formally because we don't actually know what it looks like. So until we know what it looks like, until there's been some EISs done, we really don't know what we're talking about. But the one thing I did make very clear, abundantly clear, and it was made clear again last night, and really, I guess, strengthened up a bit, was the fact that we're not going to give them access to our town water.
3: Have you had any discussions with the developer further about when they're going to get a few plans to you yet?
2: Oh, not really. They've come and spoken to us about the fact that this is a concept they're looking at, and that's about as far as it's gone. We know that how pumped hydro works. We know what they'd need to do up there, I guess, in a very broad sense. But in terms of what it's really going to look like, we have no idea. They haven't come back to us with a development application that we can actually look at and say, oh, well, that's going to be this and that. This is what it's going to be. What roadwork's going to have to be done to actually tidy that whole area up and make it safe for the truck movements and traffic movements if they were to go ahead. It may not go ahead. Who knows? It's a concept that, you can't say no to unless you actually know what you're saying no to.
3: Is there a way that, you could put pressure on the developer or anything like that to sort of get a bit of a move on with getting the plans and details out?
2: Look, I think a lot of these things, and they go on for years and years and years, and in fact, something like a pumped hydro up in that area, it would be completely dependent on where the power lines are going to go that NGCo have yet to put in. And of course, then where's the power going to come from? They're talking about the renewable energy zone up in the New England that's going to supply those power lines with power to take down to the southern part of our region and into the Hunter. And none of that's actually happening yet. So until all that happens, they can't really, I suppose, make a determination on what they're going to do. And if they are going to go ahead with it, it's an idea that they've come up with, not a bad idea in some ways. It'd be a good investment in our community. But we've made it abundantly clear, and we made it abundantly clear last year, and again last night it was supported, that they don't have access to our town water.
3: We've had a bit of a dry period, thankfully a bit of rain recently, but just that extended dry at the start of the year, does that make you a little bit nervous or cautious at all about a project like this?
2: It really doesn't have any impact on it because they're not touching our water. Simple as that. They were told they wouldn't have access to our water, and they don't have access to our water. So, but look, to be completely honest with you, until something is put in front of us that can demonstrate clearly what they're looking at doing, what the project might look like in the form of a DA or an environmental impact statement might be done, we can't make any comments because we don't know what we're talking about. It'd be like a kid going to his father and saying, can I? And that's as far as he gets, can I? And then dad says no without knowing what it is that he's saying no to. So you've just got to be really careful.
0: That is the Mayor of Tamworth Regional Council, Russell Webb, speaking to the ABC's Peter Sanders about the Dungowan Pumped Hydro Project and the decision at Council this week. Now, the developer, Electricité de France, has been contacted for comment, and we'll bring that to you if we receive a comment from the company. You're on ABC New England Northwest. It's 1 minute to 8. Coming up, the news and AM. AM. And then after that, do you have what it takes to be a country music star? Are you the next big thing in country music? This week, the Star Maker Award entries officially opened. You'll hear from the awards manager after 8:30 this morning, and also after 9 o'clock, after 9:30, we're talking travel. We're talking about where a movie theatre owner goes when they're on holidays and some of the film-inspired places that they've been. I'd love to hear about the places you've been to because they were the set or the location for one of your favourite movies or TV shows. You can text me on 0467 922 684.
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7: Good morning, Tony Matthews with ABC News. The Prime Minister says the United States gave no notice about its latest tariffs proposal. Australia is among 45 countries facing a new 12.5% tariff from next month as the Trump administration targets nations it's accusing of failing to crack down on forced labour. Anthony Albanese says any tariffs on Australian exports to the US are unjustified and inconsistent with the nation's free trade agreement.
8: There is an ideological disagreement where the United States administration has broken with what was a decades-long understanding that tariffs are not positive for the country that is imposing them.
7: An alleged intruder has been shot and a couple in their 70s stabbed during a suspected home invasion in the state's north. Genevieve Blandon de Chalane reports.
9: Emergency services were called just after midnight to a property at Torrington, about 65 kilometres southwest of Tenterfield, where it's alleged a man and woman in their 70s were stabbed during a home invasion. Police say a 34-year-old intruder was then shot by the homeowner while attempting to re-enter the house. The couple were flown to the Gold Coast Hospital in a critical condition, suffering stab wounds to the chest.

0: and abdomen. The younger man is in hospital under police guard. Police do not believe he is known to the couple.
1: The New South Wales government is introducing legislation today which would allow people prescribed with medicinal cannabis to drive when unimpaired. The state government says the reforms will make the system fairer for medicinal cannabis users, but NRMA spokesperson Peter Currie says the proposed reforms are a risk to road safety.
2: It is really challenging for people who are taking cannabis after getting a prescription. We absolutely accept that their ability to get around is restricted. But what this policy does is it takes that mobility issue and it creates a road safety issue as well.
1: Benjamin Netanyahu has conceded he has tactical disagreements with the US president, but insists the pair are able to work out their differences. Middle East correspondent Matthew Doran has more.
3: Earlier this week, Benjamin Netanyahu and Donald Trump spoke on the phone hours after the Israeli Prime Minister ordered strikes against claimed Hezbollah targets in the Lebanese capital, Beirut. Reports quickly emerged that it was a heated discussion, with President Trump using expletives to describe Mr. Netanyahu as crazy and hated around the world. In an interview with CNBC, the Israeli Prime Minister said he wouldn't comment on the content of their call, but said they do have tactical disagreements which they would work out. President Trump confirmed he had used the language, saying he was perturbed about the ongoing fighting in Lebanon. Matthew Doran, ABC News, Jerusalem.
1: A critical breast cancer and endometriosis drug will be pulled from Australian shelves by a major global drug manufacturer. The smaller dose of the drug, known as Zoladex, will be removed from both the pharmaceutical benefits scheme and the private market in November. But the larger dose used to treat prostate cancer will remain available. The drug company AstraZeneca says the decision is commercial and not related to the product's safety or efficacy. But the Breast Cancer Network Australia Vicky Durston says patients have been left in the dark.
4: They're already living with fear of recurrence or fear of progression. They're confused. They're not clear on understanding why this has happened. They're anxious.
1: New South Wales man Ken Weeks has been confirmed as the second oldest living man in the world by LongevaQuest. Mr. Weeks will turn 113 in October. He's exactly 1 year younger than the world's oldest living man, João Marino Neto of Brazil. He's also the oldest Australian man ever. Aged care provider Widden, which runs the home where Mr. Weeks lives in Grafton, says he remains in good health and is looking forward to celebrating his next birthday. And the Formula One driver, Charles Leclerc, has agreed to a new long-term contract with his team, Ferrari. Leclerc, who's competed in 155 races for the Italian outfit since joining in 2019, is currently third in the Drivers' Championship. To the weather, scattered showers on the ranges, western slopes and adjacent inland plains, isolated showers elsewhere except along the north coast. The chance of gusty thunderstorms across the central and northern inland and adjacent slopes, with snow on the southern ranges above 1,200 metres. Sydney's weather, partly cloudy with the chance of a shower or two, and a top of 20 degrees. ABC News, it's 8:05.
5: Good morning, welcome to AM. I'm Melissa Clark in Canberra, coming to you from Ngunnawal country and acknowledging other custodians. On today's program, the Trump administration could slap a new tariff on Australia and a host of other countries for allegedly failing to prevent slavery in export supply chains. The Prime Minister is my guest. And will AI help us do our jobs better or just take our jobs? Workers trying to find employment facing a reshaped jobs market.
6: I still don't really believe that it came for my job, but I do know that it came for many other people's jobs, and therefore I'm competing with those people for the jobs that are out there now in my sector.
5: The Trump administration has proposed a new 12.5% tariff on Australia and a raft of other countries for allegedly failing to take action to prevent slavery. It is the second time the administration has announced new import taxes since the US Supreme Court struck down many of Donald Trump's so-called Liberation Day tariffs. Our North America correspondent, Cayman Gok, joined me earlier from Washington.
7: These new tariffs range from 10% to 12.5%, and they're being imposed on 60 of America's trading partners, and that includes Australia, the EU, Canada and China, and they cover almost all imports. The administration said these new duties are to be imposed because

0: dozens of countries have failed to crack down on goods made with forced labour. Australia would be hit with the higher 12.5% tariff. And the levy, whilst it would cover most goods, there are several products that would be exempt from the tariff, including beef, coffee, pharmaceuticals, energy and rare earths. Here is what the US Trade Representative Jamison Greer had to say about the new tariffs.
1: After doing an investigation, we found that many countries either did not have laws to prevent trade in goods made with forced labor, or if they did have the laws, they weren't effectively enforcing them. This is an unfair trading practice we think distorts global trade, and we want to take care of it.
0: Now, countries have several weeks to submit a response to these proposed new tariffs, and the Office of the US Trade Representative will hold hearings in early July, to which then these tariffs could roll out afterwards at some point.
2: So, Cayman, this isn't the first time the Trump administration has tried to impose further tariffs. Why is it looking at doing it again now?
0: Yeah, well, the claim from the United States of why they are doing this because of countries not cracking down on forced labour is not the full story, and we know that because President Trump has said so, because Trade Representative Jamison Greer has said so. Under a different law last year, Mr. Trump imposed sweeping tariffs to virtually every country. He labelled them the Liberation Day tariffs. But then in February, the US Supreme Court ruled that the administration had overreached and that the tariffs were in fact illegal. And that has now forced the administration to start refunding these tariffs to importers. President Trump was furious at the time. He lashed out at the justices and he said at the time his administration would look at alternative options to impose tariffs. They then launched this investigation into forced labour as a means to find another legal route or loophole to impose these tariffs on countries. President Trump's long been a big believer that imposing a tax on imported goods is good for the economy. That's despite there are many economists and analysts that believe tariffs increase the costs of goods. And remember, this is the same country where some of its biggest companies like Apple, Nike, Tesla and Microsoft have a history, recent history, of being accused of poor working conditions, sweatshops and illegal labour abroad. Now, Australia and many countries have responded to these new tariffs, labelling these duties as unjustified and unwarranted.
2: Cayman Gock in Washington. And those proposed new tariffs do present a fresh challenge for the federal government, which is focused today on passing legislation for its changes to negative gearing and capital gains tax through the House of Representatives. The Prime Minister joined me a short time ago. Anthony Albanese, thanks for speaking to me on AM.
3: Good morning, Melissa.
2: Prime Minister, what communication has the government had with the US about this new tariff Donald Trump is proposing?
3: Well, we've put our position very clearly, which is that any tariff on Australian exports to the United States are unjustified, they're inconsistent with our free trade agreement. And also, with regard to the specifics that have been put forward by their trade representative, Australia has robust, comprehensive and world-leading legislation addressing forced labour and modern slavery. It's been passed through the parliament with unanimous support. We continue to use every opportunity that we have to advocate that US tariffs imposed on Australia are unwarranted. And of course, our view is that tariffs are actually a penalty on consumers in the United States. We produce very good products here in Australia that are in demand in the United States. But importantly as well, the United States has a trade surplus with Australia that it's enjoyed for decades. And we continue to advocate for Australia's national interests.
2: Are you frustrated by these succession of proposals that keep coming from the US? You have to keep making these same arguments to your counterparts over and over again, it seems.
3: There is an ideological disagreement where the United States administration has broken with what was a decades-long understanding that tariffs are not positive for the country that is imposing them, that they increase the costs of goods and services in the country that is applying them to its consumers, and that free trade is in the interests of the global economy. It's in the interests of Australia. It's also in the interests of the United States.
2: So this is just a dispute you're just going to have to keep having through the life of the Trump administration, so long as he continues to try and push forward his belief on tariffs. Is that something you just sort of have to accept?
3: Well, importantly here, this isn't Australia being singled out. There are many countries have

0: In 54, in fact, countries have been subject to this latest move. It's one of which no notice was given. And one of the things that we ask for in international engagement, of course, is certainty. Australia and the United States are important allies. We have important economic security relationships. And it is unfortunate that there have been a rolling series of decisions, some of which have been changed from time to time, but all of which do have a common theme, which is that the United States is a supporter of tariffs, argues that it is to its benefit. We actually think not only is it not in the interests of the United States, importantly, it undermines the global trading system.
1: If we come back home, your tax changes to negative gearing and capital gains tax discount will pass the House of Representatives today, but that's the easy part. What discussions have there been with the Greens about getting their support for this bill for when it comes to the Senate?
0: Importantly, today Angus Taylor and the Coalition have a very clear choice. They can support a tax cut for every working Australian, break with the tradition that the Coalition have had over the last few years of opposing every tax cut. They can also have the opportunity to help first home buyers to have a crack, or they can block that as well.
1: And you'll need it to get through difficult. The Parliament. So how are you going about getting it through the Senate and working with the Greens, given the Coalition's concerns about the details?
0: Well, we are engaging respectfully, as we always do, right across the Parliament. Of course, we will have the inquiry before the Senate sits in a few weeks' time. That will be an opportunity as well for people to put forward their views, and we welcome that.
1: It's a very brief inquiry that will take place. Would it be a better show of faith to allow a more comprehensive examination by the Parliament?
0: Well, the Parliament will have the opportunity to examine it, just as today in the Parliament there'll be a consideration in detail debate. And we've known for a long period of time that there have been pressures on the housing market. I don't want the Australian dream to be something that is written about in history books of owning your own home. I want everyone to have that opportunity. Aspiration isn't something that only people who inherit wealth have. Mm. It's something that every Australian
1: has. The difficulty for young people getting into housing is just one part of a number of economic challenges that people are facing at the moment. We see economic growth is barely in the positive territory. Interest rates are rising. There's more rate hikes to come, and the global fuel crisis is unresolved too. There's a lot of negatives here. Clearly Toto's got an opinion in the background there, but can you give us a sense of how worried we should be about the months ahead given those challenges?
0: Well, there are always challenges in the economy, particularly when you have a global war going on the other side of the war that's having an impact. But there's nowhere you'd rather be than Australia. We continue to have positive economic growth. We continue to be a country that has all the resources under the earth and indeed in the sky that the world knows will power the global economy in this century. We have a fantastic education and skills system, and we're located. But one of the reasons why we have to reform is that if you don't reform, the world does have the potential to move past us. That's why we can't continue to put off.
1: Can I just perhaps get some clarity around the level of support the government might be willing to offer people? I mean, you're already softening the blow of some of these cost pressures by underwriting fuel purchases and cutting the fuel excise. Households expect that kind of level of support will continue, or is there a point where households need to brace for a bit more pain?
0: We'll be very careful, of course, in that anything that we do, we want to make sure we continue to do what we can to put downward pressure on inflation. That's why we found $64 billion of additional savings in the budget in May. But the decision that was made, for example, by the Fair Work Commission on Monday, which means that a pay increase of 4.7% is very important for minimum age wage workers. But the second thing we want is for them to keep more of what they earn. So tax cuts come in on July 1 that will assist every single Australian worker. They were, of course, opposed by the coalition. The coalition indeed went to the election saying they'd reverse them. But on top of that, we have the two additional tax cuts that are in the legislation
1: coming through the system
0: today.
1: Prime Minister, I just want to ask you one more thing. We see polls come and go, but this week we saw One Nation poll higher than Labor in primary support for the first time. Does that change anything for the Labor Party and how you go about politics?
0: Well, the Liberals, the Nationals and One Nation are openly discussing being a right-wing partnership. Increasingly, we see them mould into one point of view. And I think that Australians, when they consider that, will look towards what chaos that would represent.
1: What about for the Labor Party? I mean, this is a fundamental shift. Is it business as usual for the Labor Party, or does this change anything about how you approach voters?
0: Well, for the Labor Party, we will always give voters respect, and we'll always look towards how we can deliver higher wages, how we can decrease their income taxes, how we can be a party of reform. And we'll continue to engage as well, importantly, in the sort of diplomatic representation, as we saw yesterday when I hosted the Prime Minister of the Solomons, that looks after Australia's interests in our region and the world.
1: An important visit, that one, yesterday, but we're out of time. Prime Minister, thank you very much for joining me this morning.
0: Thanks very much, Mel.
1: You're listening to AM, where it's 18 minutes past 8. To the booming illicit tobacco market, the federal government says it's focused on passing tougher laws to crack down on organised crime syndicates, as data from the Bureau of Statistics reveals 4 out of 5 cigarettes and vapes consumed in Australia last year were illegal. Here's political reporter Sarah Tomevska.
2: Australian pack-a-day smokers now spend $15,000 a year to legally fund their addiction. That's a 5-fold increase in 20 years.
3: That's really created the door for organised crime infiltration.
2: Criminologist James Martin says organised crime syndicates are smuggling illicit cigarettes, vapes and nicotine pouches into Australia with ease.
3: You know, the vast majority of container loads that come into Australia are not subject to internal examination. So the ability for organised crime groups to hide the needle in the haystack is very advanced.
2: Since last December, Australian Border Force has seized more than a kiloton of illicit tobacco and 4 million illegal vapes. But it's a drop in a vast black market ocean where 4 out of 5 nicotine products in Australia are illegal. That's according to the Bureau of Statistics, which has found nicotine consumption rose by nearly 40% in the last decade, while spending on legal tobacco has plummeted.
4: Law enforcement alone has clearly not worked.
2: That's Australia's former Deputy Chief Medical Officer, Dr. Nick Coatsworth, who says there needs to be a multi-pronged approach.
4: Reducing the excise is obviously one of those points of contention, but it is fundamentally what got us here.
2: Assistant Customs Minister Julian Hill says slashing the cost of cigarettes isn't the answer.
5: What magic level of excise reduction would make any material difference to transnational and serious organised crime profitability?
2: Dr. Coatsworth suggests around $30 a packet. Julian Hill strongly disagrees.
5: Illegal cigarettes would still be cheaper and we still have to go after organised crime syndicates.
2: James Martin says it might be too late, with an $8 billion budget black hole from unrealised tobacco excise revenue. Labor's Julian Hill introduced legislation in March to increase penalties for tobacco offences with maximum jail terms of 15 years. The legislation could be debated as soon as today.
1: Sarah Tomevska there. 2026 is being labelled the year of AI, with a new Deloitte report finding the technology is reshaping, but not necessarily shrinking, Australia's workforce. The report forecasts more than 80 occupations will be disrupted. National Work reporter Bronwyn Herbert.
6: Senior communications professional Lisa Harmer spent the past year reassuring her team that AI was not a threat, but a tool to improve efficiency. Then she was unexpectedly swept up in a restructure.
7: AI was going to help our team do the workload with fewer people. And I still don't really believe that it came for my job, but I do know that it came for many other people's jobs who are in my industry.
6: Her experience reflects a broader shift identified in Deloitte's latest employment forecast, which calls 2026 the year of AI. The report finds vacancies are already falling in some AI-exposed roles, even as employment continues to grow, pointing to a slowdown in hiring rather than widespread redundancies. David Rumbens is a partner at Deloitte.
8: And so that suggests that, yes, there might be differences in, at least in hiring patterns coming through in this set of occupations that we think might be most affected by AI.
6: The report identifies 82 occupations likely to be disrupted, meaning core tasks can be automated by AI. And that exposure is broadening.
8: When we looked at this 6 months ago, the occupations were primarily clerical and administrative. Now, when we looked and undertook the same task, there's a range of occupations that are broadly within the managerial and professional, broader occupational groups as well.
6: But the report also identifies areas of potential job growth where AI complements human skills.
8: And so allowing people within the occupation to be essentially more productive, and therefore we might see more demand for those workers, and skills like empathy, creativity, judgment are all still really central to the occupation.
6: Recruitment specialist Evelina Samuels says that shift is already visible, particularly in entry-level roles.
9: What we're seeing now is a lot of those systems that have come in and automation that has come in have required those roles to look very different. So we are now recruiting for more analytic type roles where AI is doing now the heavy lifting.
6: She says the workers who stand out won't just be those who can use AI, but those who can be discerning.
9: Human judgment, that is one thing that AI I don't think will ever replace. So applying judgment, adding context around that information that it produces is going to be critical.
1: Recruitment specialist Evelina Samuels, ending that report by Bronwyn Herbert. And the AI models that are disrupting and changing the workforce depend on data centres to store and manage the information that feeds algorithms. A UN report has found careful planning is needed by governments so that energy-hungry data centres don't cripple local power systems. Oliver Gordon reports.
10: Artificial intelligence has become the defining technology of what this UN report calls the fourth industrial revolution. But as AI systems integrate into the world's economies, the environment will pay a price.
11: So there is a cost to the benefits we are seeing.
10: Professor Desmond De Silva is co-director of La Trobe University's AI Institute.
11: We can see the energy, water, and land usage, and also the downstream effects of this resource consumption having a net sort of negative effect.
10: The report by the United Nations University Institute for Water, Environment and Health suggests training AI models is particularly energy intensive. It found the electricity required to train ChatGPT-5 was roughly equal to the annual residential usage of 770,000 people in sub-Saharan Africa, and it estimates the associated water use was 1 billion litres. Professor De Silva again.
11: This is a challenge that data centre construction or operation has to overcome.
10: The UN report suggests that by 2030, data centres will use 3% of the world's electricity. In Australia, investment in data centres is buoying a slow economy, and tech leaders want to see the country host more key AI infrastructure. But Green Energy Markets Director Tristan Edis urges caution, calling on the federal government to ensure they're built near abundant renewable energy infrastructure.
12: The longer we wait with ensuring we can create these new renewable energy zones co-located with or aligned with data centres, then the longer the data centres are going to have to wait.
10: The UN report highlights Ireland as a place where data centre construction took off, eventually eating up 20% of the country's power. Tristan Edis says there are lessons in Ireland's experience for Australia.
12: Make sure that you're coordinating the construction of new power supply infrastructure with the additional data centre demand.
10: In March, the federal government outlined its expectations of AI companies, stating new data centres should not place upward pressure on energy prices. Belinda Dennett is the Chief Executive Officer for Data Centres Australia.
13: Data centre operators in Australia have no interest in pushing up people's household power bills and are quite committed to make sure that doesn't happen.
1: Belinda Dennett from Data Centres Australia. Oliver Gordon with that report. Australia's dive tourism industry is launching a national campaign calling for stronger protection of offshore marine parks ahead of a once-in-a-decade review of Commonwealth ocean reserves. But commercial fishers say any expansion of sanctuary zones must take regional jobs and seafood production into account. National tourism reporter Christy Sexton-McGrath explains.
14: Retired Sydney dive shop owner Richard Nichols is passionate about the ocean, clocking up nearly 12,000 scuba dives. 20 years ago, he helped what he says was a successful campaign to ban fishing off Shelley Beach in Sydney's north.
15: After about 10 years, it was completely different. It was just chalk and cheese. That's been a real gift to the local Manly community because everyone enjoys it. Snorkelers, swimmers, you know, it's just a phenomenal thing to have.
14: Elsewhere, Richard Nichols has watched fish numbers fall in many parts of the world.
15: When I go diving in Indonesia, you can run a whole dive trip, go 10 or 12 days without seeing a table-sized fish. It's heartbreaking. Then you go to somewhere that's protected and it's completely the opposite.
14: He's now part of a push for stronger protection for marine parks. The Australian Dive Industry Association has launched a national campaign and written to Environment Minister Murray Watt ahead of a once-in-a-decade review of Commonwealth marine parks. Terry Cummins from Dive Queensland says the industry wants highly protected marine areas where fishing, mining and drilling are banned, expanded to 30% of Australia's oceans.
16: Some of the areas further out in the Coral Sea do need consideration to be set aside as breeding grounds for many different marine creatures that are actually wander the ocean, and many of them come right up to our shores.
14: Terry Cummins says healthy oceans are also critical for tourism and the future of the multi-billion dollar dive industry.
16: They all want to see a turtle. If they're lucky enough to see something like a manta ray or a whale shark, they just go home excited about the preservation of the oceans and the marine creatures in it.
14: The federal government has already committed to increasing highly protected marine areas from about 24% to 30% of Australia's waters by 2030. That means no fishing, mining or drilling in those zones. Senator Murray Watt is speaking with fishers, tourism operators and the oil and gas sector ahead of the review. But the Queensland Seafood Industry Association CEO David Bobberman says any changes must be carefully balanced with regional jobs and seafood supply.
17: People like the product that come out of those marine parks. Tourist industry that comes to visit dines on some of that product every night of the week. So give us a place at the table.
14: The Marine Parks Review is expected to begin soon and will include public consultation.
1: Christy Sexton-McGrath there. Briefly in finance, Wall Street stocks have ended lower and oil prices have risen following the latest flare-up in fighting to threaten the US-Iran ceasefire. And the Aussie dollar is lower, buying 71.2 US cents. That's AM for today. I'm Melissa Clark. It's 8:30.
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5: Hello there. Good morning to you. Do you have a tune in you? Do you think that you could be the next big thing in country music? If you do, listen up because the Star Maker Award entries are officially open and you'll hear from the awards manager before 9 o'clock this morning. Genevieve Blandon-Duchelaine is here from the ABC New England Northwest Newsroom. And Jen, you've got some more on a story we've been hearing about this morning in the Tenterfield area.
19: Yeah, good morning, Nat. I do. In breaking news this morning, an elderly couple have been critically injured and a man has been shot during a suspected home invasion near Tenterfield this morning. I spoke to the crime manager of the New England Police District, Detective Inspector Kingsley Chapman, for a few more details on this story. Here's what he had to say.
20: About 12:15 a.m. this morning, police received a 000 call to attend a rural property at Torrington, which is situated southwest of Tenterfield. Police, it is alleged that a 34-year-old man has gained entry to the property, where the occupants, a 75-year-old man and a 72-year-old woman, were inside. He is armed with knives, and he has then proceeded, and it's alleged that he has stabbed both occupants inside the

0: premises. The female receiving a wound to the chest, and the male victim received injuries to his abdomen. The occupant, male occupant, has managed to arm himself with a knife and fought back, and causing wound injuries to the accused. He's retreated outside, where he's remained for a period of time, waiting for emergency services to arrive for assistance to the occupants. And then it is alleged that that 34-year-old man has attempted to regain entry. The occupant inside has armed himself with a registered firearm and has discharged one shot, which we allege, and that has caused an impact with the 34-year-old man, causing an injury to his abdomen. Police have arrived shortly after arrested the 34-year-old man at the scene and rendered urgent and immediate assistance to all three persons. At this time, the occupants, both occupants, have been airlifted to Gold Coast University Hospital, where they remain in a critical but stable condition. The 34-year-old man has been taken under police guard to Armidale Hospital, where he currently remains, and he has been charged with two counts of wound person with intent to murder and will be bail refused, or is bail refused, to appear later today before court.
1: It's a rural property. Was it a farm?
0: Yeah, no, it's yeah, very remote, and it's a large property, so very remote in a rural area.
1: How common is it that, I guess, things like this happen on rural properties? People might feel quite safe being away from towns and houses, but this has happened?
0: Oh, extremely rare circumstance. As I said, it is very remote. Our initial investigations have shown that the 34-year-old man is not known to the occupants, which is of great concern. And obviously, as part of the investigation, the detectives have established Rifle Solaro and investigating. That'll be one part of the investigation to determine the circumstances surrounding it, including any motives. But look, it is very concerning. I'm very pleased that the accused person is in police custody. And yeah, definitely it will have a significant impact on that local community.
1: You say that the suspect, or the alleged attacker, was not known to the couple, but was he known to police at all?
0: No, well, the initial investigation, that'll be part of it, but he was not known by local police or by police. So, again, as nothing suggests anything untoward, but definitely a very serious incident has happened today. And look, we're in touch with the hospital and you know, updating with the condition of the victims, and hopefully they'll make a strong recovery. But look, early in the investigation, and as we proceed with the detectives under the strike force.
1: So obviously at this early stage, have you been able to establish any sort of motive?
0: No, not this time. That'll be part of it. It's only hours into it. It's only preliminary at this time. We have established a crime scene at the location, waiting specialist police to forensically examine that scene. And they'll take up a great part of the day today. But detectives and police are in the local area and community and proceeding.
1: Obviously, this is quite a confronting situation for emergency services. What was the scene like for officers and paramedics who attended the scene? What did they see?
0: No, look, first responders attended. It was quite a traumatic scene. There's no doubt about that. Look, they've been very professional and very diligent in their attendance and rendered immediate assistance and established sort of the circumstances and held that scene. So, yeah, not a scene that first responders and emergency services like to attend to, but definitely, look, we respond and we'll accordingly and have done a very professional amount.
1: And was there anyone else around? Obviously, this was a remote property, but were there any other witnesses or neighbours who were also there?
0: No, not that we believe at this time. The only persons when police and emergency services arrived are the three persons, as mentioned. But again, part of the investigation is, you know, we'll be in that community and we'll be speaking to local residents and neighbours just to see if anyone saw or heard anything. But again, we always put the appeal that if anyone has any information, that please call the local police or Crime Stoppers.
1: Something that strikes me as quite extraordinary in this case, I guess, is the age of the homeowner and the incredible strength to be attacked and then to fight back but call emergency services and then also fire a shot.
0: Oh, look, it's sort of a very, very confronting for both occupants who are in their 70s. And no doubt been in that community for many years and like you said, feel very safe and in that community. So, again, very traumatic and they'll be, you know, we'll have detectives up there as soon as we can to Gold Coast University Hospital to speak further with them to not only reassure them that the actions we've taken but to establish the full circumstances of the incident.
1: That was Detective Inspector Kingsley Chapman there, the crime manager for the New England Police District, on some breaking news this morning of an alleged shooting and stabbing at an attempted home invasion near Tenterfield. We will continue to have more details on that, Nat, as the investigation continues.
2: Yes, we'll keep you across that story here on ABC New England Northwest, where it's 24 minutes to 9. And Jen, in something completely different, later on after 9:30, we're talking about travel and places that you can go that you might have gone to inspired by a movie or television show, maybe even a book. I mentioned earlier this morning I've been to the Oregon coast, to the area where, you, I don't know if you know about this film, but it was a movie from 1985 called The Goonies.
1: Oh, of course I know Goonies.
2: There you go. Some things transcend. And just, I remember being a young boy and watching the movie and just being so taken by the different landscape, the pine trees, the coast, the rock formations off the coast of Oregon, and just the quaintness of the town of Astoria, where which has a fascinating history for another reason as well, being the first European settlement on the west coast of the US. But that's another story. But that's where I went, and I've been lucky enough to go there a few times, actually. Whereabouts have you been able to go to?
1: That's inspired by a film, I guess, Hobbiton. Is one of the ones in New Zealand, down in the South Island. I did a bit of a trip there a couple of years ago, and that was amazing. I read the Hobbit book as a child, so it was very cool to see it in person. And you can even go into one of the Hobbit holes and have a look around, and it's all like kind of to scale, so you do feel a bit big inside there. Really, really cool.
2: Did that give you an extra dimension to the story?
1: Totally, totally. And actually being there, and also it's in the movies. It's a really cool one. Another one I really want to go to, though, that I haven't, I think it's in Scotland, wherever Harry Potter is, that you can go and see, like, Hogwarts kind of area, I think is in Scotland. I would love to go there. But no, haven't ticked that off yet.
2: It's a very impressive railway viaduct that Bridget Murphy is producing the show today, and I would like to see. So maybe a trip to Scotland's in order for us.
1: Broadcast for New England Northwest all the way from the Harry Potter set.
2: We could. I'm sure there's connections. It's Scotland. It's Celtic. We've got the Celtic Festival here. We'll have to work on that offline. Genevieve, thank you so much for bringing us the latest on that story. And Hobbiton, which is a place that, I'd love to get there one day
1: as
2: well.
1: Check it out.
2: I definitely will. There's Genevieve Blandon-Duchelaine there from the ABC New England Northwest newsroom. And if you've got a location that you've been to inspired by a film or a TV show, I'd love to hear your experience of it. You can give me a call on 1300 648 222, or you can send me a text on 0467 922 684. It's Nat Little this morning filling in for Christy Reading.
3: ABC New England Northwest weather.
2: For today, Thursday, the 4th of June, it's going to be partly cloudy. On the slopes and plains, there's a very high chance of showers in the south, medium chance elsewhere. Also, the chance of a thunderstorm this afternoon. Winds will be northwesterly, 15 to 25 kilometres an hour, increasing 25 to 35 kilometres an hour in the morning, then turning westerly, 15 to 25 kilometres an hour in the afternoon. On the tablelands, a very high chance of showers on and west of the ranges, a medium chance elsewhere. Damaging winds possible on and east of the ranges. The Bureau of Meteorology will issue a weather warning if they need to do so, and that is along with the sheep graziers warning for the northern tablelands as well, that's current at the moment, with westerly winds, rain and showers expected today and tomorrow. Now, winds on the tablelands, westerly 25 kilometres an hour. Daytime temperatures today, you can expect maximums between 10 and 20 degrees. It's getting a little cooler across the region before it gets a little bit warmer over the long weekend. When it comes to your top temperatures today, Barrabar, Quirindi, Tamworth, Inverell, Walgett, you can expect a top of 16 degrees. Gunnedah and Narrabri, 17 degrees. Moree and Warialda, a top of 19. Weewaw, a top of 18. Armidale and Gleninus, a bit cooler on 12 degrees. Gyra, 9 degrees, even colder. Tenterfield, a top of 13 degrees. And Walker, a top of 10 degrees.
3: Traffic.
2: Nothing immediately pressing to tell you about on the roads this morning. There are some roads impacted by water in the Moree area. You can find

0: will have her way, Neil Finn. On ABC New England Northwest, it's a 8:45. Nat Little with you this morning in for Christy Reading. And do you think you might be the next big thing in music? Maybe you've been waiting for the perfect opportunity to chase your country music dreams. Well, this could be the very opportunity for you. Entries are officially open for the 47th Toyota Star Maker Award. The awards have an impressive alumni, including Keith Urban, Lee Kernighan, Becky Cole, Max Jackson, and Wade Forster. And every year, just 10 finalists are chosen to go head-to-head during Tamworth's annual Country Music Festival. So what do you need to know to make you able to throw your cowboy hat into the ring? StarMaker manager Cheryl Brown joins you in the studio to tell you more. Good morning, Cheryl.
1: Oh, good morning, Nat. Thanks for having me.
0: How do you feel at this time of the year when you open entries for the next StarMaker?
1: Well, it seems so early because we're working on the current winner, the 46th winner, Jared Wrigley, and I feel like we've got to push you aside for a minute, mate.

0: and start getting ready for the next one. And we realise that it's really important that we still focus on the current winner to make sure that they have a successful year, but get ready for the next one.
1: But is that part of the music biz? There's always the next star coming Absolutely. Through, so you're just going to keep rolling through it. But good that you have that support for the current winner.
0: Without a doubt, absolutely. And it's harder than ever. If you drop your guard for a minute now, there's someone behind you much quicker than they used to be. I think you have to be... If you don't make a mark within your first five years from winning something like a competition like Star Maker or, say, a Golden Guitar Awards, if you don't keep it up, there'll be somebody who'll step into your shoes very, very quickly. And it's pretty brutal in that regard.
1: So how do you keep it up as an artist? What advice do you give to your Star Maker winners?
0: Yeah, well, you know, technology and the digital space is really moving so quickly. It's even, you know... I'm an older person in this space, so I don't know a lot about it, but I have to keep learning about it. And hopefully the winners we choose know a lot more than I do, so that they can take advantage of the digital space, because that's where it's at for them. Absolutely. We still love focusing on radio, because we love the fact that radio is an important part of media and people are still listening to radio. And so we like to make a record. It's just a 4-track record and we put out 3 singles, and we like to get a bit of traction on radio. But there's just this wide open spaces out there for people to find these artists now. It's pretty extraordinary.
1: Which is kind of an exciting thing, but I suppose it also makes it's easier for people to find new artists and for artists to speak directly to their audiences. So that pressure, I could imagine, has changed as things have focused from just purely been on radio. But there's other parts to the prize as well.
0: Yes, absolutely. But, you know, like, there is. And there's. I was just say that people like Wade Forster, who won a couple of years ago, he went through the stratosphere himself. When he came to us and won, he barely played any gigs anywhere in Australia at all. He bought a guitar on Marketplace for $50 and was playing in his hometown of Winton, and then came to us and we thought, what are we going to do with this guy? But he's over in America, he was already huge. He had big numbers on TikTok. And then Max Jackson, who'd won the year before, she actually was up for an award with the TikTok, you know, TikTok awards. And they just do so very well because they're on the social platform every single day. And I think that's exhausting. Yes. You and I know what it's like to come to work, let alone imagine what they've got to do and be smiling for the camera all the time. But, yes, look, the biggest part of the award is the title Star Maker winner, because you become part of the alumni, as you said, and to be the 47th winner, I can't believe that we are doing that already. Then, you know, they have a trip to Nashville, which most of them really, really want. They have 10 nights accommodation and the flights return. And actually, Jared's over there at the moment and he's sending photographs back just saying he's having the best time. He was at the Grand Ole Opry yesterday, and they just get a wonderful experience, and it shows them, is that really what they want? They see country music everywhere, and it opens their eyes to what's possible.
1: Do you think it could be... I mean, it's exciting what's possible, particularly if you get to go to Nashville and see how that country music machine operates there. But is there a sense of overwhelm with that as well, that you've got this potential, you've got this amazing springboard being a Star Maker, but can there be a sense of not 100% knowing where to go next, where to hit your focus?
0: You're absolutely right. There's a lot of people who do enter and they even win, and we want them to be ready, but often they're not ready. And even though they may be the best on the night, they still may not be ready. And what that means is just what you're saying. Are they ready for the big picture and to just catapult into their career? And often they're so frightened or so tired at the end of the year, they might have a year off before they have another crack, you know. And I've noticed through my career in the music industry, and particularly with Star Maker, because I've managed it for 21 years, that it will take 10 years from the time they win Star Maker, in most cases, to being successful.
1: That's what they say.
0: 10 years,
1: isn't it? That overnight success takes a lot of
0: it's unbelievable. Yeah.

0: So if you're prepared to just hang in there, it will work, and you just have to keep plugging away at it. But you want a long career, don't you?
1: You want
0: a long, full career and successful career.
1: Just have to keep showing up and putting yourself out there by the sounds of it. I think that quote I was looking for was that they say that overnight success takes many years.
0: You're absolutely right. Yeah, you're absolutely right. But there's so many winners that we have, and a lot of them are still very successful, as Keith Urban. He won in 1990, and look, we're in 2026 now, and he's one of the biggest country music stars in the world. So we don't say we discovered him or anything, but he does say that Star Maker was the turning point for him in his career, and we love to use that from time to time, that Keith is one of our winners and people can follow in those footsteps. And we have quite a few Australians over there in Nashville or go over there, and they're really being noticed and looked after now. The international scene is great over there. We've sent 15 Star Maker winners to Nashville, so they've got a really good name over there now, and we're really proud of that and proud of the Australian connection.
1: ABC New England Northwest, Nat Little with you this morning. I'm speaking with Cheryl Brown, who's the manager of the Star Maker competition. Entries are open. Who are you looking for? Who should throw their cowboy hat in the ring, as we said?
0: Yeah, well, you know what? We've got a farmer this year. We had a cowboy 2 years ago. We've had all kinds of music genres, so don't be afraid to enter. It is a country music artist we are looking for, and of course that's a really wide umbrella. We're looking for somebody who's, when we say ready, they really need to be across their craft. They need to be business-minded. They need to be able to attend to their business every single day when we want them to do something, be across everything. There's a saying, you need to manage the manager. So we need the winner to be on us and say, hey, ringing us up and saying, what can I do today? Mm. Instead of us chasing them and them not answering the phone for 3 weeks. So, and that does happen. So as far as music goes, the musicality, they don't have to be a songwriter, but in this day and age, they seem to be songwriters or willing to try. So, an artist who's just willing to do the business, and an entertainer is really important as well.
1: Be an entertainer, wanting to have a crack, but have that commitment. How do people get their entries in?
0: Starmaker.com.au is our website, and there's a big red button there that said enter here, and all the conditions of entry are there, and you've got until the September 1st to enter. So we've got three already in a couple of days. So
1: that's great.
0: You better keep get organised and put your entry in, because you've got to be in it to win it, don't you?
1: You have to be. So go to the website, hit that big red button. Makes it very easy. Now, we're speaking about Jared Wrigley, this year's winner. We're going to play a bit of one of his songs, Ain't Gonna Catch Me. But there's some exciting news coming up on the music release front.
0: Look, it's taken a little while, but June 12th, Jared releases his first official Star Maker single, and it's actually a song that he sang on the night of Star Maker, so it was very successful for him. So it is called... Oh, I've forgotten what it's called already.
1: We'll get back to you on that one. I think it's called Borderline Crazy.
0: See, that's me. Well, I've got Borderline Crazy. It's a fun song, and he's going to bring that out on June 12th, and we're looking forward to bring that out. And he's a great guy. He was on Farmer Wants a Wife last year. Don't know if anyone saw him on that, but he's making an impact over there in Nashville and has made an impact on us, and we're very happy to have him as our 46th Star Maker winner.
1: We're looking forward to bringing you that song, Borderline Crazy, when it is released on June 12th. But here right now is Ain't Gonna Catch Me from Jared Wrigley. And Cheryl, thank you so much for coming in.
0: Thank you for having me.
1: That's Cheryl Brown there. She is the Star Maker manager. The entries for the next competition are now open.

0: 2026 Star Maker winner Jared Wrigley with Ain't Gonna Catch Me. The entries are open for next year's awards. Right now it's news time.
1: It's 9 o'clock. Good morning. Tony Matthews with ABC News. The Prime Minister says the government is engaging respectfully across the Parliament in a bid to get support for its tax reforms in the Senate. Today, the first tranche of legislation, which includes changes to capital gains tax and negative gearing, is expected to pass the lower house, where Labor holds a majority. But support in the upper house, where the Greens hold the balance of power, is not guaranteed. Anthony Albanese says Parliament will have the chance to examine the reforms as part of a Senate inquiry.
2: We're engaging respectfully, as we always do, right across the Parliament. My door's always open, as is the door of the Treasurer and our Senate team. Of course, we will have the inquiry before the Senate sits in a few weeks' time.
1: US President Donald Trump has received a setback to his war in Iran, with the House of Representatives passing a resolution to try to limit his powers. America's editor, John Lyons, has more.
3: Four Republicans joined Democrats in the House of Representatives to pass a resolution to limit President Trump's war powers in Iran. For several weeks, Republican leaders in the House have been trying to delay any such vote, but the defection of the Republicans forced the resolution. The resolution will now go to the Senate, where Republicans are likely to defeat it. But the Trump White House has argued that the passing of the resolution by the House or the Senate would weaken Washington's hand in negotiations with Iran. John Lyons, ABC News, Washington.
1: A 34-year-old man will face court this morning following a suspected home invasion near Tenterfield in northern New South Wales. Police say emergency services were called to the property.

0: near Torrington shortly after midnight. New South Wales Police Detective Inspector Kingsley Chapman says they found a couple in their 70s with stab wounds and the younger man with a gunshot wound.
1: The occupant inside has armed himself with a registered firearm and has discharged one shot, which we allege, and that has caused an impact with the 34-year-old man, causing injury to his abdomen.
0: The president of the Legalised Cannabis Party has welcomed a proposed shift in drug driving laws for people with a prescription for medicinal cannabis, but called the changes tiny. The state government proposal would mean people who use medicinal cannabis would no longer be penalised for driving with small amounts of the active THC ingredient in their system. Michael Balderstone says it's significant that people will no longer automatically lose their licence.
2: They're going to get a couple of warnings. If you've got a valid prescription and you've registered on a new database they're going to create. So there's a few ifs and buts, but definitely it's not going to be an automatic loss of licence.
0: The Bureau of Meteorology says the agency is constantly working to improve its new website based on a wide range of feedback. The Bureau launched an updated site last October, and while some web pages are still presented in the old format, they're being transitioned over time. Agency head Dr. Stuart Minchin says the Bureau is aware of widespread public criticism about the new site, which indicates to him how much its information and how it's presented matters to every Australian.
3: That leads to a challenge, which is that we've got 28 million customers who all have very different views about how they like to receive their information. So we're trying our best to meet all of those needs, and that's going to take continued investment in improving our website over time.
0: Northern Irish golfer Rory McIlroy says he'll continue to pick and choose the events he plays on the PGA Tour's new-look schedule because it brings balance to his life. The six-time major winner has been more selective with his schedule over the past couple of years and has only played two tournaments since retaining his Masters title in April. McIlroy returns to action at this week's Memorial Tournament. And the NBA Finals will get underway shortly with the San Antonio Spurs hosting the New York Knicks in Game 1 of the Best of 7 series. To the weather for New South Wales, scattered showers on the ranges, western slopes and adjacent inland plains, isolated showers elsewhere except along the north coast, and the chance of gusty thunderstorms across the central and northern inland and adjacent slopes. Snow on the southern ranges above 1,200 metres. Sydney's weather, partly cloudy with the chance of a shower or two and a top of 20 degrees. Right now it's 16 degrees on the coast. It's also 16 in Penrith, and the humidity is on 61%. ABC News, it's 9:05.
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5: And it's a very good day to you this morning here across the New England and Northwest. I'm filling in for Christy Reading until tomorrow. Christy's back with you on Tuesday. And we're 4 days into June. But did you know that June is Pride Month? Every June, LGBTQIA+ communities across the globe spend the month to pause, to reflect, but most importantly, to celebrate. You'll learn more about the history of Pride soon and how it's being marked here in the region. It's Thursday, so it's book club day, and in this week's book club, does what you read from affect your understanding of what you are reading? Do you find it easier to read from a physical book with a cover and actual paper pages, or do you read from an e-device, a digital screen? Do you have one of those fancy e-readers? Maybe you have a tablet or some kind of pad that you read off. There's been some concerns in Europe about the effect that these screen-based devices have for children and their comprehension. But does it really matter what you read from? After 9:20, you'll hear from a psychologist about the physiology of reading and what digital devices And well, how digital devices impact that reading as well. So a fascinating discussion. So I hope you can join me for that. And I'm wondering if you're finding the Bureau of Meteorology's website easier to use these days. It's been interesting to hear in the news with Tony Matthews this morning that the Bureau says the agency is constantly working to improve its new website. It's listened to a wide range of feedback from you that you've been sending in. It was in October last year that the Bureau launched its updated site. And while some pages are still in the old format, they're being transitioned over time. So how do you feel about the new site? Are you hoping that those changes will be made from the feedback that you gave? You can let me know on 0467 922 684, or you can give me a call on 1300 648 222.

0: Deborah Conway, It's Only the Beginning, from Deborah's first solo album, String of Pearls, released in 1991. You're on ABC New England Northwest. Nat Little with you this morning in for Christy Reading. Right now in Inverell, it's 12 degrees. Warialda, it's 14. Tamworth is 11. And Nundle is 8 degrees. It's 12 minutes past 9.
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0: Every June, LGBTQIA+ communities across the globe pause to reflect, but most importantly, to celebrate. Yes, it's Pride Month. A very happy Pride Month to you all. So what is the month all about? How is it celebrated? And what are some of the things we have going on here in the region this month? Will Weller is the president of Tamworth Pride Incorporated and is here this morning. Good morning, Will.
5: Hey, how you doing, Nat?
0: Very well. Firstly, for those who don't know much about Pride Month, how did it start?
5: Well, it started with the Stonewall riots over in America in the 1970s. They were pushing back against police brutality and raids on bars in the area. And so the queer people of that time rose up and basically said, no, that's not okay. We want to be able to be ourselves and have places we can do that. And that really just sparked the entire movement, and then had far-reaching effects where we saw it happen in Australia, where there was pushback against the same kind of things in other areas of the world as well. And so that's why that's celebrated every year in June.
0: So, yeah, so Mardi Gras started in a similar way. So these are events which are in some part celebrations have started from demonstrations in some cases when it comes to these times of the year that the community reflects on their identity and their day-to-day lives as well, I suppose.
5: Yeah, definitely. I think like one of the things that we're always wary of, always wanting to remember is that the rights that we have now came because other people fought for them. That's what we keep remembering when we go out into the world and try and bring community to our area in Tamworth and the region. So it's just really important to look back on that and remember that other people fought for the things that we now enjoy and to keep remembering that there's still more to fight for and that we need to be a part of that in ensuring that people can walk through life being able to be who they are without having to worry about any problems happening because they're doing that.
0: So why is Pride Month still important in 2026?
5: It's still important because, as you can see in the media and stuff like that, there's quite a lot of pushback still against our community. Just recently, there was a poor 16-year-old girl who's very out in the community and trying to make things happen, and she spoke about a protest that happened at a school regarding an Ida Hobbit event, which is the International Day Against Transphobia, Biphobia, Intersex and Homophobia. I've got that all around the wrong way. and there was a protest against it by some parents of the students, and her feed was absolutely pummeled with people being really abusive and horrible. And it just shows, and that's quite a normal occurrence when someone does post something on social media, especially in support of our community. It is quite normal for, at this point in time, for there to be quite a lot of backlash that they face for doing so. So I think it's really important for us to continue to

0: remember that we still are having to fight for rights that we still don't have, and you know, just that right to be able to exist as a regular human being, being able to go through life, have children, all those kind of things that people that aren't from our community do take for granted, I think is why it's so important to continue shining the light on our community.
1: What is it like to have your identity and who you see yourself authentically as? How does it feel to have that criticised or protested against in some instances?
0: It's quite dehumanising, to be honest. As a trans person myself, like, I do see quite a lot of the media. You know, just recently there's been a decent win in the courts for a trans person wanting to access, you know, women's spaces. And I think, like, that's one of the things that has been quite prominent recently is those attacks on trans rights. And just knowing that there's people out there that do believe that you shouldn't exist is really, really difficult to take, I think. So I think it's really important, especially because we've got younger generations of people coming up and wanting to be able to be themselves and not wanting to hide who they are, or not feeling like they have to hide who they are. We need to have things in place to be able to ensure that those young people are able to do that and be able to walk in the world as themselves without facing that backlash from other people. So I think it's really the responsibility of us that feel like we can be visible, we can be role models for other people to be able to get out there and make sure that people know that there's safe spaces that they can be themselves in.
1: What do you want people to know who may not understand different identities or may have strong views on what identity is in the way that they see the world? Is there anything that you would want to say to somebody who is in that mind frame?
0: Yeah, I think probably I would be wondering why they question the happiness of someone, because from experience myself after transitioning, I now am the happiest I've ever been. So why someone wouldn't want that for another human being is what I would question, and what is it about that makes that person uncomfortable? You know, and I think the most important thing is to walk with people that are in those situations, not necessarily try to, you know, to yell at them or rail at them because they're not understanding where we're coming from, but to try and walk with them and say, hey, look, you know, I'm not looking for anything more than you have. I just want to be able to walk through life as me without anyone else questioning that. Hopefully, if we can continue to walk that road, we'll see that people will stop feeling that fear, that misplaced fear around our community.
1: ABC New England Northwest, Nat Little with you this morning. I'm speaking with Will Weller, who is the president of Tamworth Pride Incorporated. It's Pride Month, it's June, and we've spoken about some of the things that are still important to LGBTQIA plus communities in 2026, and still some of the difficult aspects of living authentically, but it's also time for celebration as well. How important is it to celebrate identity in June?
0: It's extremely important. It's how we show that we are proud to be who we are, it also creates that visibility for those people who may be, you know, questioning their identity or who may be feeling like it's not safe for them to come out. It gives them that visibility to see that there are other people around the area that are the same as them or like them, and it may encourage them to explore going to some events in the area and trying to find that community, because I think that's the most important thing, is finding that community, those people that you feel comfortable with and feel safe around. And that's what all of the events that we do are always geared towards.
1: What does Tamworth Pride have in store for the month?
0: We have a few things. So we've got a Pride dance party that we're going to be holding at the Ibis. It's a 1920s theme. So we're kind of going with the fact that obviously in the 1920s it was very not accepted to be who you were. So going with that speakeasy kind of feel. We're having a dinner with Akon. They're coming up to do some outreach. And then we've got a Pride outreach event that we're doing up in Yarralla at the Bolt Inn as well. I know that there's other organisations that are doing things as well. There's New England Pride. They have a lunch on the 13th of June as well. So we encourage everyone to get out to all of those events.
1: Will, thank you so much for joining us this morning to tell us about what Pride Month means, the month of June, for people in the LGBTQIA plus communities, and about the things that you have planned here in Tamworth for the month.
0: No worries. Thank you so much for having me.
1: You're welcome. That's Will Weller there, who is the president of Tamworth Pride Incorporated, talking about Pride Month here on ABC New England Northwest. Nat Little with you this morning. Very soon we're going to get into this week's book club, and we're going to look at it. Doesn't really matter what you're reading from when it comes to your comprehension of the information you're reading from the page or the story that you're in, that you're involved with in the pages of a book or the pages of a screen device. We'll get into that very soon, but let's go 1,000 miles away with Vanessa Carlton.

0: That's a very distinctive piano piece in that track there from Vanessa Carlton, A Thousand Miles. It's 27 minutes past nine. You're on ABC New England Northwest. Nat Little with you this morning in for Christy Reading. And I'd like to call the Thursday Morning Book Club to order. And this morning we're getting into the fundamentals. We're talking about the way you read and what you read from. Are you still someone who likes to get between the covers of an actual book? Or do you like to read off a tablet or a device that has that fancy e-ink? I wonder, do you find it easier to read from actual paper, or do you like the convenience of taking your whole library or your whole world with you? It may be on some kind of pad that you read from and do a lot of other things on as well. Recently, the Swedish government announced that it was taking digital devices out of the country's classrooms because of concerns about test scores going down while screen time was going up. So, what do we know about the way we read, and is there enough known about the impact that screens have on our comprehension? Eric Reichel is Professor of Cognitive Psychology at Macquarie University and co-wrote a recent piece about this on theconversation.com.au. And Professor Reichel, thank you for joining us this morning.
1: You're very welcome. Good morning.
0: Is there foundation to concerns that digital screens could be reducing our reading skills?
1: Yes, there is at least some preliminary evidence of something called the screen inferiority effect, which is the finding that relative to reading in more traditional paper-based media, reading on digital screens seems to impair comprehension.
0: And is there any theories about why that it is impaired from when we're using digital screens?
1: Well, there are a couple ideas. One is that when we read on digital media, we adopt different strategies that kind of then carry over to other paper-based media. And these strategies include things like skimming or searching for specific keywords or pieces of information. The other possibility, and this is, of course, discounting things like pop-up ads, which, of course, would be very distracting. But the other possibility is that with digital reading, the format of the text itself doesn't really lend itself to coordinating all of the perceptual, cognitive, and motoric processes that are required to do skilled reading.
0: Because I know that working in radio here every day, that it's really important with the spacing of the lines, and particularly with the questions that we have as questions that are possible questions that we may ask in an interview, that it's important, particularly for me, to actually have clear spaces or wide spaces between the words so I can actually see

0: that I found really fascinating is just how you go through how complex it is to learn to read and how complex the act of reading is. How complex is it to learn and to actually as a skill to use?
1: Look, reading and writing have only been around for about 5,000 years, so our brains did not evolve to do reading. And I would argue it's probably the most complex thing that we're not biologically predisposed to learn. So in contrast to spoken language, where children can learn with minimal exposure, reading takes years of formal education and practice to become proficient.
0: So
1: So it's incredibly complex.
0: what are our eyes actually doing when we're reading?
1: So basically, when you're reading, the real challenge is that you have to extract fine enough detail from the printed page that you can identify words. And the visual system is extremely limited in terms of its visual acuity. So if you hold your hand out, hold out your thumb, and the width of your thumb at arm's length is about 1 degree of visual angle, that's about the width that we extract information about letter features from the printed page. So at any given point in time, when you're looking at the page, you're getting about 10 letter spaces worth of information. And so you have to move the eyes to move the center of vision to each word, and each word takes around 150 to 300 milliseconds to identify. And so if you put all that together, there's a lot of complexity.
0: Yeah, there's a lot of moving parts. I mean, I hadn't considered that it's so narrow what you're actually focusing on, firstly, and then secondly, that it's actually taking time for the words that you're looking at to travel from your eyes to your brain and all of all of that computational stuff that's going on.
1: That has to be coordinated then with the movement of covert attention, which is itself very limited, as well as the movement of the eyes. So the eye movements require about 150 milliseconds to program, and then anywhere between 25 and 50 milliseconds to actually physically move. So all of that has to be super highly coordinated in order to be a skilled reader.
0: And I can see how that would take practice and many years of schooling. And I would assume also it would take to keep yourself, like if you're training for a running event or something, you have to keep using the muscles and the skill to make sure that you can continue to do that at a rate that is a rate that is one that isn't too slow.
1: Exactly. And that also requires consistency. So if you're reading on a digital platform and the layout of the text, the font size, and everything else is always inconsistent, then the effectiveness of that practice is diminished.
0: So it's like putting hurdles up in front of you, using
1: Yes, yes.
0: that running analogy. So how many words per minute can a proficient reader read?
1: So there was a really nice meta-analysis done with something like 18,000 participants, and the maximum reading rate is around 350 to 400 words per minute. It, of course, depends on the difficulty of the text. So fiction, light fiction is the easiest, and if you're reading something like a chemistry textbook or a math textbook, obviously the reading rate is going to be much slower. But the maximum rate is about 350, 400 words per minute.
0: And what about speed reading? There are these courses and places that say that they can increase your reading speed. Is that using a different type of skill than what you normally would when you're reading normally?
1: Look, speed reading isn't possible. The claims that they can teach you how to read 10,000 words per minute, it's pardon my language, but it's complete. It's like saying I can train you to jump over a four-story building.
0: So yeah, a bit something that sort of isn't as possible as it seems in your opinion. And so I suppose we maybe should pat ourselves on the back after we finish that book or that article that we have actually done a very complex thing that seems quite usual for us, I suppose.
1: Yeah, and there's some evidence that engaging in reading actually slows the progression, the natural

0: natural aging progression of the mind. So it's a type of mental exercise that's really valuable.
1: And what do we need to have more research into when it comes to how we read off these screens that are becoming more and more common?
0: Look, I think there needs to be more research just directly comparing the immediate and long-term consequences of reading on paper versus reading on digital screens. And there are new eye tracking devices that will allow that, that have just been developed. So hopefully in the next few years, there's going to be more research on this topic and we're going to learn more.
1: Yes, well, I'm looking forward to seeing what that research tells us, because, you know, this is a skill that we all use, and particularly people who like to read books. It's one that is, the more we know about it, the more we can use our knowledge to keep us and our minds active, and also across those stories, whether they be fiction or non-fiction. Eric, thank you so much for joining us this morning on ABC New England Northwest.
0: You're very welcome. Thank you.

0: You're welcome too. That's Professor Eric Reichel there. He's a professor of cognitive psychology at Macquarie University, co-wrote a recent piece on theconversation.com.au about reading and reading off paper as opposed to reading off a digital screen. I'm wondering if you find that reading off a digital screen is a bit harder or not. Let me know. You can text me on 0467 922 684 or give me a call on 1300 648 222.
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0: Yes, having a look at the weather across today and into your long weekend. For today, there's going to be a partly cloudy day across the region. On the slopes and plains, there's a high chance of showers in the south, a medium chance elsewhere. Also, a chance of a thunderstorm this afternoon. On the tablelands, a very high chance of showers on and west of the ranges, a medium chance elsewhere. Damaging winds are possible on and east of the ranges. Daytime temperatures, you can expect between 10 degrees and 20 degrees when it comes to the tops. Looking at tomorrow for your Friday, a cloudy day with a medium chance of showers on the southern slopes and on and west of the ranges, a slight chance elsewhere. Those damaging winds possible again on the southern slopes and on and east of the ranges in the morning. Overnight temperatures tonight between 2 degrees and 10 degrees, with daytime temperatures tomorrow between 7 and 17. Looking at your long weekend, Saturday, a mostly sunny day, daytime temperatures reaching between 13 and 20, so warming up a few degrees there. And on Sunday, a mostly sunny day with a slight chance of a shower on the northern slopes, a medium chance of showers in the afternoon and evening on the northern tablelands. Daytime temperatures for your Sunday between 14 degrees and 21 degrees. ABC New England Northwest, Nat Little with you this morning. It's 20 minutes to 10. Very soon, we're going to take a trip away. We're going to talk travel, and we're talking about places that you've travelled to that have been inspired by films and television, maybe even books. They may be the location or the setting of one of those stories. I'd love to hear about the places you've been and if they lived up to your expectations. The number again to call if you want to have a chat is 1300 648 222, or you can send me a text on 0467 922 684. Let's have some hot chocolate, shall we?

0: Hot Chocolate there with You Sexy Thing from 1975. A British soul and funk band formed in 1968 in London by Earl Brown and Tony Wilson. You're on ABC New England Northwest. Nat Little in for Christy Reading this morning. It's a quarter to ten.
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0: Yes, you're in the mood to get away, take a virtual trip away from where you are. We talk travel on a Thursday morning, and this week I'm wondering, have you ever been inspired to go somewhere in the world because it was a location or a setting for a movie or TV show? Maybe it was a book. I want to hear about those places and if they lived up to their expectations. Maybe you went to a place only to find that it was, without you knowing it, a location, a filming location or a setting for one of your favourite stories. I'd love to hear about your experiences. You can send me a text on 0467 922 684, or you can give me a call on 1300 648 222. Now, the one that sticks out in my mind is going to the Oregon coast, and I've been not once but twice because I loved it so much because of this connection. Yes, the connection to the Goonies, that Cyndi Lauper with Goonies, are good enough. I just loved that movie when I was a kid. It really takes me back to my childhood. So I think that's where my connection to the Oregon coast came from. Been very, very lucky to be there, to go there not once or but twice, as I mentioned. But I'm wondering, where does the owner of a cinema and the co-host of a podcast on movies go to for holidays? Grant Lee is from Forum 6 Cinemas in Tamworth and one of the hosts of Talking Flicks, that podcast. And good morning, Grant. Thanks for coming in.
2: Thanks, Nat. Nice to come in.
0: Now, do you think much about movies when you were planning your next travel destination?
2: Well, what I do is we actually look at the destination, and then after we go, yeah, let's go wherever we're going, I then try to find if there is something there to go actually and see.
0: What's the one that's sort of in the forefront of your mind when it comes to movie-related travel experiences?
2: I was actually in Africa last year, and we went to the Serengeti. And it was so impressive that that's where the Lion King actually got a lot of the material from. And Pride Rock, we actually saw that Pride Rock, which was incredible to think that a lot of these animals got inspired by and from Serengeti.
0: Let's set the scene. I think this will take us right there.

0: So that's the start of Circle of Life, the start of the film. Can you take us there? What does it look like?
1: It is exactly what the film is. You see the whole serenity of the land, the rocks. I can still see Simba coming up with Mufasa.

0: Yeah, and that's the thing we thought of. Every time we saw a lion or anything like that over there, you would think of the Lion King, all the zebras, everything. And it is such an incredible place. And it's funny because on the way over, we watched the Lion King on the movie to give us a bit of inspiration, and it certainly did.
1: Well, I actually took my partner to the Oregon coast the first time that they'd been there, and in the lead up to actually going on the trip, I made us watch the documentary that is the Goonies, so that we had the common knowledge, and it was refreshing my mind as well about the storyline and the characters and the location. The time I went there before, I went with my brother, who's quite a bit younger than me, and he wasn't as into the film as I was, but we played the soundtrack. We had Cyndi Lauper as a companion with us in the hire car
0: How good is
1: as we
0: that?
1: were driving around. So, I mean, do you recommend that if people are going to go to a place related to a movie or a TV show that they refresh their memories?
0: Oh, absolutely. Another movie we watched as we were going over was Born Free, because we actually went to El Samir in the, near the Masai Mara in Kenya, and we saw all where she grew up, where the lions were, all that. And it was great to actually see it. And I think it's a great idea because then you can actually go, oh, yep, I remember that part, because I'm sorry, I do forget. I've seen a lot of movies over my 30-year career, and you forget things. So it's good to refresh.
1: Yeah, I do have that experience quite often when I think, oh, I've seen that movie before. I'll just put it on and do some things around the house while it's on, and then think, oh, that's what happened in this movie. I don't remember that at all. Do these places, do they trade off their connection to movies, or are there sort of visible references to the fact that something was shot there or inspired by that location?
0: There is. I was in Richmond in the UK late last year, and Ted Lasso,
1: Yes.
0: which is another favourite show of mine, I purposely went there because you actually see and you feel like you're part of the show because you go there and you see the pub or the corridor that he comes out in that laneway. Yeah, no, it is. It's something that yeah, you do actually enjoy, and it is part of it.
1: And in Richmond, they do cater for you with
0: Yes.
1: that experience, that you can buy reasonably priced souvenirs,
0: You
1: that kind
0: can.
1: of thing.
0: There is actually a Ted Lasso store just basically opposite where his apartment door is. Yeah, and I did buy quite a bit of stuff because it was like, yep, I'm here, I'll just buy it. I've got the shirt, socks, hat, all that.
1: Do you notice other people sort of around these areas, and can you spot other lovers of the TV show or the film just with their expressions on their face or what
0: Yeah, you
1: they're
0: do.
1: doing?
0: Because they're taking selfies, in front of wherever it is. You're going, oh, wow, I remember that in that show or that movie. And I'm sorry, I'm one of those people as well. I do it. I take selfies all the time because it is. It's part of the actual experience. So, I was in Cardiff and I went to all these Doctor Who locations because I'm like, and I was taking so many photos. And my poor wife, she was taking a lot of them too because some of them I couldn't get in shot, so she had
1: You had to
0: to
1: take
0: take.
1: them. So it's very important that
0: Yes.
1: you do school up your travel companion
0: Yes.
1: with the storyline. But Cardiff is a really interesting location and to visit, because Russell T. Davis, who did the reboot of Doctor Who and also Torchwood, the spin-off
0: Yes.
1: series as well. And I think I would love to go to Cardiff. I've never been, but I would really love to go to Cardiff, Wales, and stand on in Torchwood.
0: Yes, I
1: There,
0: did that.
1: there's this sort of square, and that's in the storyline. It's where the rift is, which
0: Yes.
1: is this kind of line between two worlds.
0: Yep, and there's actually a memento of Ando, no, Lando. Lando, I think his name, wasn't it? There's a memorial there for him because unfortunately he passed away in Torchwood. And it was incredible. There's so much stuff on there that people have just pinned because the entrance of Torchwood, you can actually walk right there and touch that door and where that riff is. Yep, I took all those photos and did all that.
1: ABC New in the Northwest, Nat Little with you this morning. I'm speaking to Grant Lee from Forum Six Cinemas in Tamworth and one of the hosts of the Talking Flicks podcast. We're talking about travelling around the world to places that were locations or settings for film or television. Now, there's some places that you've been, Grant, that are not actual real places, but places where fictional locations were put together. I'm talking about studio tours.
0: Mm.
1: How have you found those?
0: Oh, they've been incredible. I did the VIP tour at Universal's in Hollywood, and that was incredible. We got to walk around where Back to the Future was actually filmed, you know, in the clock tower and in that square.
1: Yeah, the town square.
0: Yeah. That was really good. We walked around some other parts of Universal Studios that when you do the normal tour, you don't actually get to do. We also went into a warehouse that you could go and look at all the furniture or lamps and all that that they use for different sets. And we also went on to a few sets that were live that we weren't allowed to touch. I can't remember what they were because it's some time ago now that we were there. But it was such an interesting thing. And I also did a private tour down at Disney Studios in Sydney. And we actually went into Animal Logic and they were actually making some film and they were showing us what they were doing. Plus, we got to see the backlot of Disney. Formerly, it was Fox Studios. That was incredible. To think that we can do so much here already, it is incredible.
1: And of course, that's one of the interesting things about modern production and global economics, the fact that they can make films here in Australia and they can be set in different locations. I one of the things I like when I travel is if I've been to a city and I sort of know kind of, because different cities have different looks about them. Like the traffic lights may be a different color. They may be yellow instead of black. The surrounding of it, you know, traffic lights, you know, the way that a streetscape looks. For me, it's public transport infrastructure.
0: Oh, yes.
1: And there's a lot of filming that happens in Canada these days. And but you know they'll film something in Toronto and pass it off as New York. So I kind of like doing that sort of kind of watching something going, does that have a Canadian feel to it, or could that be filmed in Australia? I know that there's been some films. There was a film a few years ago. I can't remember the name of it, but it was set in London but filmed in Brisbane.
0: Oh.
1: And the light, although they had done some light, some trickery with the lights, the lighting, and the colouring of the film, you could still tell. So
0: they're actually filming a movie at Warner Bros. I should say, on the Gold Coast, and it's based in New York, but it's here in Australia.
1: It's here in Australia.
0: And you go, it's incredible what they can do. They can make anything,
1: but
0: anywhere.
1: They can. They can transform any space. But it's really about that journey of imagination and suspending your disbelief, I suppose. But we can't not talk about our local connections to films and Werris Creek.
0: Yes.
1: Has a connection.
0: Remember Unbroken with Angelina Jolie?
1: Yes.
0: All those years ago?
1: Mm-hmm.
0: We actually drove down there to see the actual set of what they did to Single Street, the main street, and we actually did see Angelina Jolie. But then after that was all finished, my wife and I were very, very lucky. I've never been to a world premiere of a movie, and that was actually in Sydney where the whole cast, everything, the whole red carpet, it was such an experience to go to, but to actually see it being filmed. And when we had our premiere here in Tamworth, we actually had some of the set on site in our cinema, which was incredible to think that, you know, this is in Werris Creek, it was in Tamworth, it was filmed, it was a major Hollywood movie. And that's great for us.
1: And great for our tourism as well, because
0: yes,
1: people can come here and relive the movie and their connection with it. Grant, thank you so much for coming in and taking us on a bit of a trip through some of your travels related to the movies.
0: Thank you, Nat.
1: You're welcome. That's Grant Lee, who is from Forum Six Cinemas here in Tamworth and one of the hosts of Talking Flicks podcaster on ABC New England Northwest. Nat Little with you this morning. It's 4 minutes to 10 o'clock.

0: Everyday Buddy Holly on ABC New England Northwest. It's almost time for the news at 10 o'clock. After the news at 10, Niamh Owens will be with you for mornings, and she's going to be joined by Mark Fennell, who will be talking about his new podcast, The Stuff the British Stole, Season 3. Looking forward to hearing that. Hope you have a great day. I'll catch you tomorrow morning.
1: It's 10 o'clock. Good morning. Tony Matthews with ABC News. Lebanon and Israel have agreed to a renewed ceasefire. Linda Gruen has more.
2: The deal has been announced in a joint statement released by the US State Department. It expects the Iran-aligned Hezbollah militant group, which is not affiliated with the Lebanese government, to stop its attacks on Israel. The two sides have also agreed to swiftly advance the creation of pilot zones in which the Lebanese armed forces will take exclusive control of the territory. Israel invaded Lebanon in March after Hezbollah fired across the border in support of Iran. The two sides agreed to a ceasefire last month, but fighting continued. Iran insists it won't agree to any peace deal with the US and Israel unless a ceasefire also covers Lebanon.
1: Security agencies from the Five Eyes Alliance, which includes Australia, have issued a stern joint warning about Chinese spies. They're accusing China's military intelligence services of aggressively using online job platforms to recruit people with access to sensitive information. The agencies say Chinese spies are particularly targeting those who specialise in defence, foreign affairs and intelligence, as well as journalists and think tank employees. The Five Eyes Alliance includes Australia, the US, Britain, Canada and New Zealand. The coalition is vowing to work with the government to fight the United States' latest tariffs proposal. Australia is among 45 countries facing a new 12.5% tariff from next month, as the Trump administration targets nations it's accusing of failing to crack down on forced labour. The Prime Minister has labelled the proposal unjustified, while Shadow Trade Minister and Nationals leader Matt Canavan says it doesn't hold water.
3: All Australian politicians and leaders should be fighting against this. We'll certainly be doing that. We'll support whatever the government needs to stand up for Australian exports and our country.
1: The Treasurer has dismissed concerns from the Greens about the level of ministerial discretion contained in the government's tax reforms. Today, the omnibus bill, which includes changes to capital gains tax and negative gearing, is expected to pass the lower house, where Labor holds a majority. But support in the Senate remains uncertain, with the Greens saying they intend to scrutinise the Treasurer's powers in a brief inquiry examining the reforms. Jim Chalmers says he's aware of the concerns.
4: Unfortunately, yet another beat up about these sensible, common sense tax reforms at the core of the budget. Not unusual, as I said, for definitions to be settled this way, and the Parliament can disallow them if they want to.
1: A 34-year-old man is facing two charges of wounding with intent to murder following a suspected home invasion near 10th